0: Hello friends, this is Doug Batchelor. How about an amazing fact? For thousands of years, people have been using sponges in a multitude of ways. Early Europeans used sponges for water filters, paintbrushes, helmet padding, and portable drinking utensils. However, by the mid-20th century, over-harvesting nearly brought soft sponges to extinction. The invention of synthetic sponges greatly changed things. Found in both fresh and salt water, there are over 7,000 known species of sponges. And while they might look like a simple underwater plant, the sponge is actually an animal. True, they don't have a nervous system, digestive, or circulatory system. Instead, they depend on constant water flow through their bodies to obtain food and oxygen and to remove wastes. Yes, sponges really are animals, and some of them are the longest living creatures on Earth. There are a few varieties of turtles and fish that feed on sponges, but if left unmolested, they can live for centuries. Scientists once dated a large sponge found in the Antarctic Ocean back to 461 AD, pegging its age at over 1,500 years old. The largest known species is the giant barrel sponge. These massively built sponges can reach 8 feet in height and can be about the same length across at the thickest part of the body. Some of these colossal creatures have been estimated to be over 2,400 years of age, dating back before the time of Christ. You might be surprised to learn the Bible says a sponge was even used to help Jesus. Stay with us, friends. We're going to learn more as Amazing Facts brings you this edition of Bible Answers Live.
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0: 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My name is Pastor Doug Batchelor. Pastor Jean Ross is traveling tonight, and so we're going to launch this program together with prayer. Father in heaven, we just want to thank you for the power of your word that transforms hearts. There's something living and supernatural, Lord, and we just pray that you'll release that power in this program tonight. Please bless all that are listening. Bless the questions and the answers that are given, that it might all lift up the truth, which is Jesus. We pray in his name. Amen. You know, friends, at the beginning of the program, we started out with an amazing fact about sponges. And you might be surprised to know the word sponge is found three times in the Bible. All three are the account of when Jesus is on the cross. And you remember that when he was hanging there, after about 6 hours, he cried out that he thirsted. You can find one example of this in John 19:28. After this, Jesus, knowing that all things were now accomplished, and that the Scriptures might be fulfilled, he said, "I thirst." Now a vessel full of sour wine was sitting there, and they filled a sponge with sour wine and put it on hyssop and put it to his mouth. Well, there's your sponge. See, the cross was so high they couldn't reach him without using a pole. That was the hyssop pole. And so they dipped the sponge there, attached it to the top of the pole, put it up to the lips of Jesus. And it says, when Jesus received or tasted the sour wine, he said, "It is finished." And bowing his head, he gave up the spirit. So one of the last things you find before Christ died in his earthly body, it mentions a sponge, of all things. And the sponge contained sour wine. First miracle of Jesus was he made fresh grape juice at that wedding. It's called wine, but it was unfermented. The word grape juice doesn't appear in the Bible. Last thing that happens is man gives him sour wine. Jesus gave humanity fresh, the best, and man gives him sour. It's because Jesus came to basically perform a transfusion with the human race, where he gives us his perfect life, and he takes our sin. And you might want to know more about what Jesus gave that you might have everlasting life. And there's a great study. We'll send you a free book. All you have to do is ask for it. The book is called The High Cost of the Cross. The High Cost of the Cross by Pastor Joe Cruz. And if you call 800-835-6747 is our resource number. One more time. 800-835-6747 will take you to the resource line. They'll be happy to send you a free copy of this book that will encourage your heart. You can read it for free also by going to the Amazing Facts website. That is simply amazingfacts.org. And with that, we're going to go to the phones and talking first with Kevin, who's calling from Edmonton, Canada. Kevin, you're on the air with Bible Answers Live.
2: Oh, hi, Doug. Hi. I got a question regarding Daniel 12:4.
0: Okay.
2: It says, "But you, Daniel, shut up the words and seal the book until the time of the end." That's where I get confused. Is it talking about another book? Did he write a book and seal it up, and then will it appear in the end of times? Or is he talking about, you know, the book of Revelation, or what exactly is that trying to...
0: Well, I think that what Daniel is doing is he's basically saying, or God is telling Daniel, the things in this book of prophecy that you're writing, that I'm giving you, they're not going to be fulfilled or apply till the time of the end. In other words, not everything that Daniel was given in prophecy, because prophecy looks ahead. Some of these prophecies looked ahead hundreds of years, some thousands. And God was telling Daniel, these things, these particular things we're talking about, and especially chapter 12, where it talks about Michael standing up and the great time of trouble and the resurrection, those things were obviously way in the future. They're still in our future. So, because the fact that he wrote these things down, 400, 500 years before Christ, means that he wasn't told to hide this book somewhere, because the book of Daniel was in the hands of the Jewish people immediately after his life. He delivered it to some of the contemporary Jews that went back to Jerusalem.
2: All right,
0: hey, we appreciate your call, and you would enjoy our Amazing Facts Bible Study Series if you've not done that yet. Thank you very much, Kevin, and that frees a line if someone else has a Bible question. And let me see here. We're going to go to, Pastor Ross is in here, and so line four, how do you say it, Shia is calling, listening from St. Thomas Virgin Islands. Shia, you're on the air with Bible Answers Live.
3: Hi, it's great to be back on the radio program.
0: Well, we're glad you're calling in. And what's your question tonight?
3: I have a question about the blood moon. How does it tie into prophecy?
0: Well, I'm of the belief that what they call the blood moons, they're not a clock by which we determine prophecy. It says in the book of Jeremiah, and I think it's in chapter 10, it said, "Do not be dismayed by the signs in the sky or in the heavens, like the heathen are." You know, some of the pagan countries that lived around the world and the other religions were very superstitious when things happened. Now, I saw last month, about 1 month from now, matter of fact, in the Virgin Islands, you guys have a full moon tonight or almost?
3: Almost.
0: You know, we're looking at...
3: It's probably going to be like on Halloween.
0: You're on the other side of the world, but I'm looking at the same moon as you in California. Isn't that interesting?
3: Yeah.
0: So we saw the eclipse that they had about a month ago during this blood moon, is what they call it. Nothing extraordinary happened above and beyond what usually happens. And so those celestial signs, an eclipse or some of the astronomical events or a comet in the sky, that doesn't mean that anything is happening on Earth prophetically. These things come and go. And like I said in Jeremiah, it says, do not be dismayed by the things in the sky. A lot of people made a big deal out of the blood moon and the Pope's visit, and they said that, you know, the economy was going to collapse and that the world was going to end. And there are problems in the world. There were problems before. There are still problems today. It isn't because the moon went through an eclipse. So Jesus gives us a lot of signs so we can know where we're near the end. And when Christ says the moon will turn to blood, he's talking about war. You know what happens on Earth, Shia, is when there's terrible fires on Earth and it fills the sky with smoke, when the sun and the moon come up, the sun is dark and the moon looks like blood. And so when Jesus said that's going to happen,

0: website and read it for free. Thank you very much, and you keep studying the Bible. Appreciate your calling. With that, we're going to be talking to Mike, who's calling from Rockville, Maryland. Mike, you're on the air with Bible Answers Live.
1: Hi, good evening.
0: Evening. How are you doing?
1: I'm doing fine. I was wondering when Nehemiah's tradition of closing Jerusalem city gates on Sabbath stopped. I think that's in Nehemiah 13:19.
0: Uh-huh.
1: I was thinking of this in relation to a warning in Matthew 24:20 to pray that the believer's flight not be, you know, in the winter on the Sabbath, referring to the Roman army's withdrawal from around
0: right.
1: Jerusalem between, I think it was about 66 AD to 70 AD, those 4 years.
0: Right.
1: I was just wondering if that tradition was reinstated during that time when it was under Jewish control, or if it stopped at any time after Nehemiah.
0: Well, probably, that's a good question. Probably when, of course, when the Romans were there in the days of Jesus, the Romans and the Greeks were so involved in business, there was plenty of buying and selling going on. They did not get to shut the gates of Jerusalem. I think the Romans respected the Jews keeping the Sabbath, but they were not required to keep it. By the time of 68-70 AD, when the Jews were besieged by the Roman army, the gates were not only closed on Sabbath, they were closed 7 days a week all through the Roman siege. So when Jesus said, pray that your flight be not in the winter or on the Sabbath day in Matthew chapter 24, I think Jesus is just saying, it'll be wonderful if you don't have to run for your life in the winter when there's no food in the fields and you can maybe glean and stay alive, or that you don't have to take the day of rest and run for your life. So because most of the time of the destruction of Jerusalem, most of the Christians in the world weren't even in Jerusalem. So it would have only applied to a handful. But Jesus made it sound like all of his believers should pray that. And he's also not just talking about the destruction of Jerusalem in Matthew 24. He's talking about the end of the world. So obviously the Lord thought the Sabbath was still going to be an issue near the end of time. You still there, Joseph? Or Mike, I'm sorry.
1: I'm here. Mike? Yeah. I'm here. So that 4 years they were under siege that whole time?
0: No, they were not under siege the whole time. Matter of fact, if I'm not mistaken, during the siege, which started under Titus, the emperor died or changed hands. He had to withdraw. He ended up becoming the emperor, who he was the general, and they returned again. So there was a brief window when Christians in the city had an opportunity to flee, and at that point it was besieged again, and the doors were shut. You know, there's a book. Well, first of all, if you look online at the history of Josephus, he gives a detailed account of the siege of Jerusalem. There's another wonderful book called The Great Controversy. You can read that for free online. The Great Controversy, the first chapter talks about the fall of Jerusalem. So you don't even have to read the whole book. The Great Controversy, first chapter, talks about the fall of Jerusalem and gives more details there. Thank you very much, Mike, for your question. And we have another caller who is also another Mike calling from El Portal, Florida. Michael, you're on the air with Bible Answers Live.
2: Hello, Pastor Doug.
0: Hi.
2: Good evening. Hi. I have a quick question about the fourth commandment, particularly citing from Exodus 20, verses 8 through 11, the part where it says, thou nor thy son nor thy daughter, thy manservant nor thy maidservant, the cattle nor thy stranger, which is in that's within thy gates, which is the part I'm particularly thinking about. I have a friend who I know from college. He essentially became homeless due to unfortunate circumstances, and my mother allowed him to come live with us. And I'm just wondering, he's not a Sabbath keeper himself. I'm just wondering, does that part of the fourth commandment referencing the stranger then thus entail that he also has to keep the Sabbath, considering we're a Sabbath-keeping household?
0: Well, in your home, yes, I would say the answer is a definite yes. The word within your gates is not necessarily talking about the gates of a city. Even homes back then, a lot of the homes had little ranches and gates and gardens, and they kept their cows and their goats in there. And whatever your property is, you are responsible for what's happening within your gates. You may not be able to be responsible for what's happening next door within your neighbor's gates, but to the best of your ability, in your home, when you say, we're going to be a God-fearing home and follow the Word, and this is our day of rest, if he's there, he should respect that. I mean, I would do the same thing if I was visiting somebody. I know that might be difficult. That doesn't mean he's able to keep it in his heart, because if he's not a believer, he's not. But you don't want him out there mowing your grass. He doesn't need to be, turning on secular media and disrupting everybody

0: family when, you know, it's your holy day. So you, if he's a reasonable person, I would hope that he'd say, sure, I'll respect that. This is your home and this is your belief and I can honor that. So that doesn't mean you have to collar them and say, you got to go to church with me.
1: Right.
0: So, you know, that'll be up to you. But, yeah, they need to try to respect your beliefs and not working. I mean, the Lord says even your ox and your donkey. So certainly the people.
1: Right. Okay. Cool.
0: So, hey, yeah, good question. And I appreciate that. Thank you very much, Michael. By the way, we do have a study guide that talks about the subject of the Sabbath. And there's a new magazine, Amazing Facts, just put out about the day of your life. And it talks about the Sabbath and keeping the Sabbath holy. And so if you'd like to get a copy of that, you can call Amazing Facts and call the resource line, 800-835-6747. That's 800-835-6747. Ask for a copy of our new Sabbath magazine, The Best Day of Your Life, the rest of your life, rather. And you'll enjoy that. We went through several iterations of titles before we named it. I still got the old ones in my head. All right. With that, we do have another line open if you want to call in with a Bible question. And that number again is 800, God says, 800-463-7297. Talking next with Ed, who's calling from Carplite, Michigan. Am I saying that right? Ed, you're on the air with Bible Answers Live.
2: Yeah. Carp Lake is a fish.
0: Oh, okay.
2: The fish, carp.
0: Oh, there you go. I was actually in Michigan a couple weeks ago, but I'd never heard of Carp Lake before.
2: No, it's up by the Mackinac Bridge, so you were probably in Bering Springs or
0: I was in Lansing.
2: Camp Salo or wherever.
0: No, I was in Lansing, Michigan, actually.
2: Oh, okay. Yeah, at the conference. Well, anyway, Pastor, I just got a quick question here, too. You know, I wrote it down so I wouldn't. Okay, anyways, people in the Holy City, when it comes down, you know, to set it on the earth or just before it sets on the earth, I'm not really sure. You know, and when Jesus brings fire down from out of heaven to destroy the wicked, is everybody going to be able to see that, destroy the wicked, or... and I've always thought about Adam and Eve being in the holy city, and they're looking out and say, look what I did, you know?
0: Yeah, it is going to be very difficult for some, but the Bible seems to indicate that it says, only with your eyes, if you read Psalm 91, it says, only with your eyes will you see the destruction of the wicked. And so we believe that, yeah, unfortunately, that the righteous are going to be able to see that. And... Yeah, if you look and take a look in Psalm 91, and I think you'll see the first few verses. But and then, you know, you can also read Malachi chapter 4. You'll go down and tread upon the wicked, for there'll be ashes under the soles of your feet. Of course, that doesn't say they see the destruction, but I believe that you read in Revelation 20, God rains fire down from heaven upon them and devours them. We're right there when that happens, so I don't think that he's going to blind everybody for that event. It's going to be... But yes, it will be very difficult. And you notice it's after that, Revelation 20 is where the wicked are destroyed. After that, in Revelation 21, God wipes away all tears. So yeah, if Adam and Eve were looking at that, they'd think, man, our little choice to turn from God, look at how it has reacted in so many lives being lost and so much suffering. Good point, Ed. Appreciate that. And we do have a lesson on the millennium where it talks about the scenario of what happens with the wicked. And we'll be happy to send you that lesson on the millennium if you just call our resource line, 800-835-6747. And it's 1,000 Years of Peace is the name of the lesson. And if you have a Bible question, we have lines open, 800-GOD-SAYS, 800-463-7297. With that, we're going to talk with Seth, calling from Hilo, Hawaii. Hi, Seth. Welcome to Bible Answers Live.
3: Hi.
0: Hey, thanks for your patience.
3: Thank you.
0: And your question?
3: Yeah, and my question is in Jeremiah 7, verse 18, where it says women that women, they make cakes for the queen of heaven. I want to know if there is such a thing as a queen of heaven.
0: Well, let's believe the queen of heaven was talking about one of the pagan gods that was related to Asheroth. It was the female part of Baal worship. And they had gotten involved in this. You can also find this in Jeremiah 44:18. But since we left off to burn in Queen of Heaven and to pour out drink offerings unto her, we have wanted all things and have been consumed by the sword and famine. They're saying, oh, back in the days when we worshiped the Queen of Heaven, this pagan deity, everything was fine. But it was idolatry. They had idols of the Queen of Heaven everywhere. And all through history, the different pagan religions have had statues of a female goddess. And so the names have changed. If you go to the New Testament, Seth, you'll see where they talked about worshiping Diana. They had idols of Diana all over Ephesus, and they nearly killed Paul. Excuse me?
3: Do you know the scripture in the New Testament?
0: That would be, let me see, Acts 16, if I recall right. I'm going to look real quick while you're waiting. I'm a little shorthanded here because Pastor Ross is usually here manning the computers. But in Acts 16, I think this is the part where it says that they, maybe it was Acts 13. Let me look here. Yeah, Diana. I'm going to type it in. I know that doesn't make for good radio.
3: It's okay. I'm sorry.
0: And we'll see if we can find that. Yeah, take a look there in Acts chapter 13. They nearly killed Paul and Barnabas. And they, Paul and Silas, because they had interrupted the work of the silversmiths.
3: So it's not a real Queen of Heaven. Just
0: no.
3: Like night. Thank you very much.
0: No, not at all. And let me see here. I'm still looking to see if I can find that for you. Yeah, Acts 19. Sorry, I was wanting to get that. Acts chapter 19 talks about the silversmiths being upset because the sales of their idols were hurt by the preaching of Paul and Silas. All right. Appreciate your call, Seth. By the way, I will be in Hilo, Hawaii in about a year with Mrs. Batchelor. We're going to be doing a camp meeting in the area, and we hope you come and visit us. Robert is next. He's calling from Bloomfield, New Jersey, listening on WMCA. Robert, welcome to Bible Answers Live. You're on the air.
4: Good evening, Pastor Doug.
0: Yeah.
4: My question is concerning in Revelation chapter 4, verses 6 to 11. What is the Bible talking about when it describing when it describes the is talking about of the four living creatures and the 24 elders? What exactly does that mean? What are they?
0: Yeah, well, and you'll find this also mentioned in Ezekiel, where it talks about those living creatures, and those represent different aspects. Now you realize, of course, the book of Revelation is full of symbolism,
4: right?
0: And so. When you read here about these different creatures, which you find in Ezekiel 1:10, it says one's like a lion, and one is like an eagle, and one is like a calf, and one is like a man. And these are different aspects of God's character. God is Jesus has got a side that is like the sacrifice, the calf. And Jesus is called the Lion of the Tribe of Judah. And Jesus is all-knowing, like an eagle has the best vision, and it soars because it has a vantage point of everything from the sky. And God is all-knowing. And it's also the speed. And the man, Christ became a man. He's referred to as the Son of Man. And some scholars have said Matthew shows Jesus as the lion. Mark shows Jesus as the eagle. Mark is the quickest gospel. Things happen very quickly. John shows Jesus as the calf, Jesus the sacrifice. And Luke shows Jesus as the man. Luke the physician shows the human side of Jesus. And you'll also find these, as I mentioned, in Ezekiel chapter 1. It's got the same four creatures. And so it's a very important verse there in Ezekiel to help understand and interpret Revelation. So appreciate your call, Robert, and hopefully that helps a little bit. Amazing Facts has a magazine that goes in great detail into the book of Revelation. And if you call the Amazing Facts resource line, say you would like to get a copy of the Revelation magazine. That's 800-835-6747. One more time, 800-835-6747. By the way, that's also a chaplain line. If you'd like someone to pray with you, you can give them a call. Just say you're listening to Bible Answers Live and you need prayer. One more time, 800-835-6747. You know, I don't know if I'm going to have time for another question just before the break. And so what I might say right now is This is that time of year. We are, just about 5.5 days before Halloween. We get a lot of questions about the subject of death. And people are hanging ghosts out in front of their houses, and people are worried about haunted houses. And it's kind of amazing how people look for an opportunity to be scared. And they go see scary movies, and the television's full of them. What happens when people die? Do they become ghosts that then haunt houses? Amazing Facts has a website that gives a very interesting biblical perspective. After you look at it, you're going to want to send this link to your friends that are afraid of ghosts. God doesn't want us to be afraid of ghosts, and it'll tell you when apparently ghosts appear, what is going on, what is happening in the spirit world when these things are being seen. Simply go to ghosttruth.com. 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
0: We are back, friends, and this is Bible Answers Live. 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My name is Doug Batchelor, and Pastor Jean Ross, our co-pilot, he is traveling today. And so with our crew in the studio, and God's help, we're going to carry on. So we're going to go next and talk to Sean, who's calling from South Dakota, and listening on line 3. 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
7: Hello, can you hear me?
0: I hear you loud and clear.
7: Okay, it's kind of, I'm driving, so it's kind of cutting in and out. I'm driving, I'm a truck driver, so I'm hoping it doesn't cut out. My question is, can someone, it's confusing, who's a Christian, okay? And they know, and they believe in God, and they trust God, and they do everything that they're supposed to. But they have an addiction or a problem, per se, that they seem to not be able to overcome. And they do everything. They pray. They do everything that they're supposed to. They fight, and they fast, but they seem to not be able to overcome it. And they just feel, basically, they've exhausted all other avenues. They don't know what to do. They feel maybe God just has let them go to their own demise, even though they don't want to be let go to their own demise. They want to be with Him, but they just can't for this particular sin. What would you say about that?
0: Well, that's a great question, and a lot of people are probably tuning in right now carefully, because there's a lot of people out there listening that they love the Lord, they want to serve the Lord, but they've been maybe battling with a particular sin. Most people are not tempted by every sin. Most people have trouble with a handful of sins, and it might be very different. Some people, they really struggle with drugs and alcohol. Some people really struggle with spending money and just materialism. And some people struggle with sexual temptation. or pride, and gossip. I mean, there's just

0: But whatever a person's temptation du jour happens to be, what do you do if you're a Christian and you just cannot seem to get the victory? Well, first of all, I would say, do not believe that you can't, because there's so much in the Bible that says, with God, all things are possible. Now, you may not have experienced it, and sometimes a person has to fall several times. God cast seven devils out of Mary Magdalene, and the Bible says a righteous man may fall seven times and rise again. But we've got to remember, greater is he that is in us than he that is in the world. And through faith, with God, all things are possible. So don't just surrender and say, well, I guess I'm just going to have to get used to being addicted to this problem the rest of my Christian experience. Paul talks about wrestling, warring, striving, fighting, running. The preachers that are telling people there is no effort involved in being a Christian are wrong. Jesus was praying and sweating, perspiring blood when he said, not my will, thy will be done. And the big battle we all fight is trusting God and saying, not my will, your will be done. And sometimes there is a struggle to trust God. Now, let me give you a verse instead of me just pontificating. You look in Hebrews chapter 10, verse 26, Sean. It says, for if we go on sinning deliberately after receiving a knowledge of the truth, there no longer remains a sacrifice for sin, but a fearful expectation of judgment and fiery indignation that will devour the adversaries. So it's pretty clear, if we go on deliberately, willfully, sinning after knowing what the truth is. Now, David's going to be in heaven. I expect to see King David in heaven. Bible says he'll be there. But David had 10 wives. He lived in a time of ignorance, the Bible says, in Acts chapter 17, verse 30. God winked at the times of ignorance. But I know better. I've received a knowledge of the truth that one man's supposed to have one wife. If I go get extra wives, I'm not going to make it, because I know better. If I continue to sin willfully, then I'm just going to be doomed. So when we know the truth and we continue to sin willfully and just resign ourselves to that, that's very dangerous. Now, a lot of people struggle. And the very fact it's an addiction means it's a terrible struggle. It could be alcohol, it could be food, or whatever it is. Don't despair. And when you sin, repent and ask God to forgive you and just ask him to help you follow him moment by moment. Sometimes it's, I tell people this many times, I had to quit smoking several times before I quit for good. I quit and failed and quit and failed and quit and failed. I quit for months once, and then I fell again. But praise God, I haven't had a cigarette in my mouth in 39 years now. So I know that God can give you the victory. And what he did for me with cigarettes and what he does for people with alcohol and all these other things, he can do for anybody, whatever it is. Just continue to press on. Okay. Now, that's a long speech, Sean. Does that make sense?
1: It does. It's just hard when you feel that your prayers are just going unanswered. Because, I pray, and I pray hard. And I ask, and when I mess up, and I know when I'm doing good because bad things happen. I get attacked really bad when I know I'm doing right.
0: The devil's threatened.
1: Say it one more time.
0: I say the devil is threatened when you're being successful and when you're having victory, and that's normal for every believer. When the children of Israel were leaving Egypt, the Pharaoh chased after them. He made them serve even harder. So there's a struggle in being born again and going through conversion, and just don't despair. Hey, I've got to go to another call, Sean, but I want to offer you a book, and don't let the title scare you. 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Bible question, 800 God Says, 800-463-7297. I'm Doug Batchelor, going to talk with Joseph, who's calling from Staten Island, New York, listening on WMCA. Welcome, Joseph. You're on the air.
2: Thanks a lot, Pastor Doug. I really appreciate your edifying answers.
0: Well, thank you.
2: My question is, why would God make people who he knows will spend eternity in hell?
0: Well, you're asking two questions there. One is, why would God make people that he knows, because God knows all things, are going to be lost. Does God want us to love him?
2: Yes.
0: Can God make us love him?
2: No.
0: Love has to be a free choice, doesn't it? Because if you force someone to love you, is it love?
2: No.
0: So to prove that God gives us freedom, he even made people who he knows that ultimately will not love him. Now, you asked another question. You said to be consigned to hell for eternity. I believe that the lost are lost forever. I believe that they enter everlasting darkness. It's everlasting destruction. But I don't believe, as many Christian pastors, that hell burns forever. And that's kind of a medieval teaching. And I know that shocks some people listening, but I'll be happy to share some scriptures with you. So the Bible says that it's the second death that the wicked experience. And death is an absence of life. That we got two choices: believe in God, everlasting life, or perish. And so it's going to break his heart. It is true. Straight is the gate and narrow is the way that leads to life. And few find it, because few are looking. Broad is the way that leads to destruction. And the wicked will be judged, punished, burnt, and destroyed. And so, and it's going to break God's heart. But eventually, the Bible says, he'll wipe away all tears in the universe. There is no more pain, no more suffering, no more sorrow, no more tears, no more death. So there's going to be a world where there is no more suffering. And this Dark Ages teaching of a torture chamber for billions and zillions of years makes people really wonder about the love of God. But that's not what the Bible teaches. By the way, Joseph,
2: you're saying that those that are consigned to hell won't be there for eternity, because they will cease to exist.
0: Bible says the fire comes down from God out of heaven and devours them. They perish.
2: So they will not exist.
0: No, the wicked are ashes under the soles of our feet, the Bible says. The wicked will consume into smoke. They'll consume away. Bible, I think it's in Psalm 37, you'll diligently consider the place of the wicked and it will not be. God said, never shalt thou be anymore. And so the language is extremely strong, and there's been a few verses that I think have been misapplied. But, you know, I have a lesson that we'll send. And a lot of Christian pastors agree with this. It's, you know, they sometimes get shouted down by people that insist that God tortures you for all ages. But the Bible really teaches that the wicked are burnt up. And it's called Is the Devil in Charge of Hell? We'll send you a free copy of that, Joseph. Is the Devil in Charge of Hell? Just call 800-835-6747 and you let us know what you think. All right, moving along, we're going to talk with Jerry, calling from Medford, Oregon. Jerry, you're on the air with Bible Answers Live.
3: Yes, Pastor. I identified a question when I called in, but could I change it, my question?
0: Sure. Well, we'll do our best.
3: Well, I live about 100 miles from Roseburg, and of course, you know, we had that shooting a couple weeks ago, and which made me think, a lot of people come to the Lord if they have the privilege of aging, like you have and I have. And even David said, Father, forgive me the sins of my youth.
0: Right.
3: Now, these people, I guess they're about 10, and I probably, statistically speaking, they probably weren't all Christians, but although the shooter did ask them that. But anyway, the question is, dude, these people were just, some couldn't be in the wrong place at the wrong time, and some depraved person walks in and kills them during their youth and deprives them of the ability to age and, let's say, mellow and come to the Lord. It seems
0: like it's a tragic, and it seems unjust. Is that what you're wondering?
3: Yes.
0: Yeah, and, you know, you can ask the question, why would God allow Hitler, or what's happening in Syria where these kids, you know, they're dying, fleeing the starvation, the stuff in Africa. So many young people suffer. And does that mean that God isn't love, or why doesn't God stop it, or why does he allow it? And it seems such a tragedy to have a life cut short. And that question is very close to our heart, because we had a son who, about 11 years ago, 23 years old in his prime, had a construction accident and died. And we thought, oh, you know, had so much to live for. And you ask those questions.
3: He was a Christian.
0: He believed, yes. But the problem is that some do and some don't. And the devil is claiming this world. God is intervening with his angels to save as many as he can. we're looking around, we're seeing the injustice, and it's not God, it's the devil. Jesus referred to the devil as the prince of this world. And because there are people that serve the devil, God does not stop them from the effects of sin against people that love the Lord.
3: But so, other people had to pay for it.
0: That's right, it's not fair. And you know, the one who paid the most was God. When he sent his son, he said, look, I don't want to see people lost, I want to see them saved. This world has been kidnapped by a fiend, and the only way for me to save those who would be saved is for them to come to me. So, it's a pretty serious situation. Anyway, Jerry, hey, I appreciate your call, and I hope that helps a little bit, and we answered that question. With that, we're going to talk to Jamie, who's calling from Springheld, Florida, and listening on Line 6, Sirius XM Radio. Jamie, welcome to Bible Answers Live.
4: Yeah, good evening, Pastor Doug. I got a quick comment and a quick question.
0: Okay.
4: Okay, I feel troubled that it's so many interpretations of the Bible. I believe it's only one truth and one interpretation. Now, that gives me to think, for it to be a one-world government, a one-world system, a one-world religion, there has something major to happen in the world, on Earth, in order for that to happen, because of the behavior of the governments today. Now, my question is, when Jesus is coming to pick up his bride, that bride is going to be in the heart of us, of his children. It's not going to be a building where people go, a particular denomination. Is it going to be a church that is in the heart of each individual, that is a child of God?
0: Yeah, there will be people that they love the truth, and the truth is in their hearts. But, you know, I want to respectfully disagree with something you're saying. You are correct. In the last days, the beast power is going to enforce one world worship. But it doesn't say there'll be one world government. And matter of fact, in Daniel chapter 2, Daniel predicts that the governments of the world will try to build a confederacy, but they will not cleave to one another. They will not stick together. So the devil is going to use the different world leaders. And even in Revelation 17, it talks about the kings of the earth come together to this woman. And a woman is a church. All the kings, that's Revelation 17. It says they commit fornication with a woman. This is the governments with the church in the last days. But there's many different kingdoms. It talks about 10 crowns. And you've got all the divisions of the kingdoms in the world. But there will be one world worship. And if you don't, you know, those who worship the Lord will not get involved in this. But the beast power is going to try and make everybody worship, or they can't buy or sell. And you've read that before, I suppose, Jamie.
4: Different interpretations. Because yep. I figure that kind of confuses not only the Christian, but the non-believer also.
0: Yeah. Well, it does, but you know, the way you hide a diamond is if you put a diamond in a pile of broken glass, then it's easy to hide. And the diamond of truth is hidden by all the broken glass that the devil has put around it. We need to search. That's why the Lord says, search and you'll find, ask and you'll receive. And if we search for the truth, we'll find it. And if we're willing to do as well, we'll find the truth. Hey, Jamie, you would enjoy the Amazing Facts Bible Study course, and we'll send you a free copy of that if you just simply call 800-835-6747 and tell them you'd like to get the free illustrated Amazing Facts Bible Study course. 800-835-6747. Anyone out there, if you've not done that, it will change your life. I promise you. All right, going to talk next to Daryl, who's calling from Bronx, New York, on WMCA. Daryl, you're on the air.
5: How are you?
0: Doing good.
5: Thank you so much for taking my call. I was having a trip through 2 Corinthians, and I have a question about 15 through the end, in which it states...
0: What chapter?
5: I'm sorry, chapter 3,
0: okay.
5: 15 through the end, in which it refers to the Lord and then Spirit capital L on the Lord and capital S on the Spirit.
0: Uh-huh.
5: And, with 16 it says, but...
0: when one turns to the Lord, the veil is removed?
5: Right, keep going.
0: And now the Lord is the Spirit, and where the Spirit of the Lord is, there is freedom? That's part...
5: Oh, Lord. Okay, so what translation are you in?
0: Well, that was right. I guess that one I clicked on the English Standard Version. Are you wanting like the King James?
5: Okay. Well, no, I was in, what I was in was the New International Version, and then I read the King James, and I got totally lost. But that's closer to what...
0: Well, let me read the New King James. Nevertheless, when one turns to... Go ahead, I'm sorry.
5: Holy Spirit, or does it refer to Jesus, or am I just lost?
0: Well, it says the Spirit of the Lord is... Well, it's talking about the Holy Spirit is the Spirit of the Lord. There is liberty, there is freedom. When one turns to the Lord, the veil is taken away. He's talking about, now, you know, if you want me to talk about the veil, I'll explain that. They couldn't look at God's presence in the Old Testament because the Holy of Holies, there was a veil, and they couldn't look. And when Moses came down the mountain, he had to veil his face. But when God gives us the Spirit, the veil is removed, and we see more clearly who the Lord is through the Spirit. And then it says, but we with unveiled face, beholding as in a mirror the glory of the Lord, are being transformed from the same image. Are you with me still?
5: Right. What that comes out of is they were talking about glory and the Israelites being afraid of Moses'
0: face.
5: Because his face had to be veiled.
0: Right. He came down from talking to God. His face was glowing.
5: And what Paul, Silas, and Timothy were talking about was the everlasting glory, which has been revealed after the crucifixion.
0: Yeah, see, Jesus, the glory of God was in Christ. Christ
5: right.
0: is called, Christos is the anointed. It's like when you christen a ship,
5: right.
0: they would anoint it. And Messiah is the anointed. Jesus was anointed with the Holy Spirit. And so when they saw Jesus, they saw God in man, not like Moses with a veil, but in the
5: right.
0: undimmed glory, as much as our eyes could contain, looking upon God. That's why John says, our hands handled and we saw his glory. Peter said, we saw his glory on the holy mount when Moses and Elijah spoke with him. And
5: right.
0: so, you know, it's a big study talking about the glory of God, and hopefully this helps a little bit. But hey, Daryl, hopefully that helps a little. And we're going to talk next to Hannah, who's calling from Maryland, Michigan. Is that there a place called Myland, Michigan? Sorry, Hannah, you're on the air with Bible Answers Live.
6: Hi, yeah, it's Myland, Michigan. I guess my question is, the Bible, I mean, I don't know if it says in the Bible, but once saved, always saved. Like, if you're saved and you're baptized, but you still sin, could you still go to hell?
0: When a person comes to the Lord and they're saved, can they choose to turn away and be lost? The answer would be yes, because otherwise God would have to take away your freedom of choice. But
6: right.
0: does that mean when a person is saved, does that mean that they have to live in fear where they have no assurance? And the answer to that is no. If they continue to abide, Jesus says, if you abide in me, and abiding is choosing to remain with the Lord. If we abide
6: right.
0: in him, he promises we'll bring forth fruit. He says, go ahead.
6: I'm sorry to interrupt. Smoking cigarettes or
0: drinking or whatever
6: food.
0: It is. Yeah.
6: I mean, I know a lot of Christians that smoke cigarettes, and I do myself, and I struggle with quitting. And I know a lot of Christians that believe that the Bible doesn't state
0: thou shalt not
6: that
0: smoke.
6: Smoking cigarettes is a sin or tattoos. But I feel in my heart that it is, because your body is a holy temple and you're supposed to take care of it.
0: Yeah.
6: So I guess my question is like...
0: Well,
6: what would you believe about smoking?
0: Can you be saved?
6: Or?
0: Well, let me give you personal testimony. First of all, you asked something about tattoos. Bible actually does forbid tattoos. If you look in Leviticus 19:28, it says, you will not make any cuttings in your flesh for the dead, nor tattoo any marks on you, for I am the Lord. That's pretty clear. Thou shalt not. So tattoos is in the Bible, but cigarettes obviously are not. And when a person gets a tattoo, does that mean they can't be saved? Well, no. There's going to be a lot of people come to the Lord that are covered with tattoos, and you can't always afford, or neither is it practical, to have them all removed. God is not going to say to people when they come to him, well, if you have all your tattoos removed, I'll save you. You can come to the Lord while you struggle with smoking. I wouldn't baptize a person while they were still smoking, because baptism represents a born-again experience that you're going to walk in a newness of life, that you're a new creature. And I struggled with smoking. When I first came to the Lord, I smoked for several years, and I battled it, as you may have heard me say. That doesn't mean that I didn't love the Lord, nor does it mean he was never answering my prayers or walking with me, but I was constantly convicted that I was out of his will. Because it says on every pack, this stuff's going to kill you eventually.
6: Yeah, and that's exactly how I feel.
0: The Bible says, thou shalt not kill, and that would certainly include slow suicide, which is what happens with some drugs and cigarettes. So, and not to mention, it's not a good example, it's not a good witness. You know, what would Jesus do? You probably can't picture Jesus blowing smoke rings and spitting tobacco.
6: Right.
0: On. So, how, do you mind me asking, how old are you, Hannah?
6: I'm 19.
0: Yeah, you sound young to me. I've got kids your age. You can quit. Quit while you're young. I quit when I was 22. But I smoked since I was 13, so I did it for 7 years, and I was addicted. It's easier to quit now, and all you've got to do is just pray your way through it. The first day's tough, and the next day gets easier. Then there'll be a couple more tough days, but you keep telling yourself, praise God, I know he can save me from this. Think of all the money you're going to save.
6: Right.
0: Yeah, just everything is, you've got 1,000 good reasons to quit, and it'll get easier. I don't ever think about it anymore, so you'll get to the place where it's gone. Obviously, you weren't born smoking, so you learned to do it. It's a habit you learned. You can unlearn it. So don't let the devil scare you. Would you like for me to pray for you?
6: Yeah, please. That'd be great.
0: Father in heaven, I pray you'll be with Hannah and thousands of others like her that might be struggling with some addiction, and help them know you love them, that you are in their lives, but you want them to have the victory and to walk in a newness of life. I pray that they'll be determined to have this experience, and please bless her to this end. And fill her with your spirit. We thank you and pray in Jesus' name. Well, thank you, Hannah. Didn't mean to chase you off. And we do have a book we'll send you. Can a Saved Man Be Lost? 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
7: 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Hello, friends. We hope you've enjoyed this episode of Bible Answers Live. Amazing Facts believes strongly in the Great Commission given by Christ to share the wonderful news of salvation to the entire world. 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
12: God be merciful unto us and bless us and cause his face to shine upon us. Selah. That thy way may be known upon earth, thy saving health among all nations. Let the people praise thee, O God. Let all the people praise thee. Oh, let the nations be glad and sing for joy. For thou shalt judge the people righteously and govern the nations upon earth. Selah. Let the people praise thee, O God. Let all the people praise thee. Then shall the earth yield her increase, and God, even our own God, shall bless us. God shall bless us, and all the ends of the earth shall fear him.
13: For this cause I bow my knees unto the Father of our Lord Jesus Christ, of whom the whole family in heaven and earth is named, that he would grant you according to the riches of his glory to be strengthened with might by his Spirit in the inner man, that Christ may dwell in your hearts by faith, that ye, being rooted and grounded in love, may be able to comprehend with all saints what is the breadth and length and depth and height, and to know the love of Christ which passeth knowledge, that ye might be filled with all the fullness of God. Now unto him that is able to do exceeding abundantly above all that we ask or think, according to the power that worketh in us, unto him be glory in the church by Christ Jesus throughout all ages, world without end. Amen.
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15: Now a look at your evening weather on Vacaville Fairfield Christian Talk Radio. Sunny today with a high near 79 and lows around 54. Mostly sunny tomorrow with a high of 91 and lows around 55. For your Thursday, sunny with a high near 91 and lows around 57. And for Friday, sunny with a high near 92 and lows around 56. That's your evening weather on Vacaville Fairfield Christian Talk Radio.
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0: The Bible says that the tongue has the power of life and death. I'm Mary Lohman of the Christian Working Woman, and when we speak before we think, we often use our tongue as a death weapon. This week, I'm encouraging you to think before you speak, and we've even made some wristbands for you to wear which say simply, think. It's a good reminder to carry with you all day so that before you speak, you make certain what you say needs to be said and is said in the best possible way. This acrostic for think will help you think before you speak. Yesterday, we saw that T stands for true. Speak only what you know is true. H is helpful. Are the words you're just getting ready to say going to help anyone? If not, don't say them. Ephesians 4:29 is one of the most powerful verses in the Bible, in my opinion, and if we practice it, we definitely would think before we speak. It says, "Do not let any unwholesome talk come out of your mouths, but only what is helpful for building others up according to their needs, that it may benefit those who listen." Some time ago, I began praying this verse into my life, and I encourage you to do the same, Ephesians 4:29. Then I noticed that when I would start to say something, I would often hear that inaudible voice of God's Spirit saying, "Is this going to help anyone else? Will it benefit those who listen?" That has caused me to stop in the middle of lots of sentences as I realized that I just didn't need to say what I was planning to say because it wasn't going to help anyone. Can you even imagine the wonderful changes that would take place on our jobs, in our churches, in our homes, if we determined not to speak any words that were unwholesome, that did not benefit others? That would eliminate griping and complaining. It would keep us from nagging people. It would cause us to stop passing on gossip. My goodness, it would make a difference in the way we live. So today, think about what you're going to say before you say it. It's so much easier to swallow those unhelpful words than it is to try to recover from them once they are said. If it's not helpful, just don't say it. If you would truly use one of our Think wristbands to help you remember to think before you speak, we'll be glad to send one to you. You'll find how to get it on our website at ChristianWorkingWoman.org. And remember to tune in tomorrow as we talk further about what we can do to help us to think before we speak. It could be life-changing.
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2: It has stood the test of time. 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It is written. 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
3: I remember as a child being fascinated with radio. 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And then I about wore out that little radio listening to Casey Kasem's American Top 40. I used to play it weeknights on a radio station I ended up working for as an adult. And one thing I loved about that radio was that I could even be out on a mountain somewhere with it, someplace so quiet you could hear your own heartbeat. I could turn on that radio and discover that the sky was actually alive with sounds being beamed around the planet. Now add to that TV transmissions and satellite transmissions and cell phones and all of that. The sky is crowded with images and voices, way more than I could have imagined while listening to my little radio. And among all of that are three voices of life and death importance, more important than any other messages being sent anywhere on Earth at this moment. Sorting through the cosmic chatter and noise, let's find out how we can hear the most important of all those voices from the sky. In the book of Revelation, we are introduced to three angels that fly in the sky. Three angels calling out to our entire world with loud messages of critical importance. The Bible describes these angels and their messages in the 14th chapter of the book of Revelation. Today, let's consider together just the first of those three messages, the message of the first angel of Revelation 14. I'm going to begin reading Revelation chapter 14 and verse 6. Here's what John wrote. Then I saw another angel flying in the midst of heaven, having the everlasting gospel to preach to those who dwell on the earth, to every nation, tribe, tongue, and people. Now there's a dramatic picture. A heavenly messenger flying in midair bearing an urgent message. Throughout Revelation, angels are pictured bearing messages from heaven to earth. This book of Revelation is full of symbols. The fact that angels bear the message highlights its urgency. Here is an urgent end-time message directly from God. This angel is the first of three angels who are proclaiming God's three last messages to this world, His final, most urgent messages to you and to me. Now, God doesn't play games with us. He doesn't want us ever to be caught off guard, to face a crisis unprepared. Amos 3 and verse 7 has God speaking like this. Amos 3 and verse 7. Surely the Lord does nothing except He reveals His secret to His servants, the prophets. In Revelation, God is sending a message through His angels that something of cataclysmic proportions is just over the horizon. Something big is coming, God says. Open up your eyes. If you don't prepare for it, the results will be tragic. But you don't have to be afraid. I'll be with you. I will provide you with a way of escape. I'll show you a safe place. Keep your eyes on me, God says, and I'll tell you what to do. So what is this big event God wants us to focus on? If you look at this chapter carefully, you'll see something very important in verse 14. You see the Son of Man with a golden crown on his head and a sharp sickle in his hand. Revelation 14, verse 15, the harvest of the earth is ripe, an angel says. This is the second coming of Jesus. This is the final judgment, when history climaxes and all human destinies are sealed. So obviously, the messages that come right before this event are vitally important. They're God's last warning, God's final appeal, God's last altar call. Let's take a closer look at the message of the first angel. Revelation chapter 14 again, 6. Then I saw another angel flying in the midst of heaven, having the everlasting gospel to preach to those who dwell on the earth, to every nation, tribe, tongue, and people. So just who is this message for? We're going to find that out in just a moment.
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3: A leper came to Jesus one day and said, "Lord, if you are willing, you can make me clean." Which was quite the statement. Leprosy was a dreaded disease back in that day when there were no drugs to treat it. It still is a rough disease. But the leper was confident in what Jesus could do. And Jesus said something that might encourage you today. He said, "I am willing. Be cleansed." If you are willing, I am willing. The same Jesus who cleansed the leper way back then is just as willing today to cleanse you from the leprosy of sin. If there's something that plagues you, you can take that to Jesus and know that He will cleanse you from that and make you whole. Just as He cleansed lepers when He was on the earth, Jesus is still in the business of cleaning people up. I'm John Bradshaw for It Is Written. Let's live today by every word.
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3: We're looking today at the messages of the three angels of the book of Revelation. So just who are these messages for? Does the Bible say they're aimed at Canadians? Or only those who speak Spanish, for instance? Are they targeted only at those who live in big cities? No, they go to every nation, to every tribe, to

Forces are unleashed at the end of time that try to distort and compromise the gospel. That's what these warnings are about. So let's try to identify this everlasting gospel as clearly as we can from the words of Scripture. When the Apostle Paul wanted to define the gospel which he preached, he summed it up this way in 1 Corinthians chapter 15, verses 3 and 4. Here's what he said. "For I delivered to you first of all that which I also received, that Christ died for our sins according to the Scriptures, and that He was buried, and that He rose again the third day according to the Scriptures." The everlasting gospel as outlined in these verses contains four key elements. First, Jesus died for our sins. He, our Creator, a sinless being, voluntarily marched down that bloody road to Golgotha. He placed His wrists on the cross. He allowed soldiers to pound spikes into His limbs, and He did it on our behalf. Christ voluntarily took the penalty of sin so that we wouldn't have to. In the most well-known verse in the Bible, Jesus put it beautifully when He said, "For God so loved the world that He gave His only begotten Son, that whoever believes in Him should not perish, but have everlasting life." That's John 3 and verse 16. That's the essence of the gospel. Christ died for our sins. His death was for us. Second, at the cross, Christ also laid down His perfect life as a substitute for our sinful life. His righteousness is credited to us. We are forgiven and accepted in Jesus Christ. We can enter heaven because of the welcome He receives. Now, thirdly, Christ rose from the dead. He came through the ordeal of the cross victorious. He triumphed over the forces of evil. 3 days after His broken body was taken down from that old rugged cross, He arose. An angel rolled away the stone from the tomb, and Jesus walked out. Fourth, Christ ascended to the Father in heaven. He comes before God to present His sacrifice on our behalf. He wins for us pardon and acceptance. The most important question you'll ever have to face in your life is this one. What must I do to be saved? It's the most important question at this very moment in your life. The most important question when you take your last breath. You know, the cross gives us a clear answer to that question. The cross is the solution. The cross restores our broken relationship with God. The gospel is the backdrop for the message of the first angel in Revelation 14. He proclaims in a loud voice, "Fear God and give glory to Him, for the hour of His judgment is come. And worship Him who made heaven and earth, the sea and the springs of water." That's Revelation chapter 14 and verse 7. Now, the message has three parts. First, it tells us what we're supposed to be doing. Second, it tells us why we're supposed to do it. And thirdly, it tells us what has happened to make this command so critically important. So first, let's look at what we're supposed to be doing. The message tells us to fear God and give glory to Him. Well, what does it mean to fear God? We'd better know if a messenger from heaven is telling us we're supposed to be doing it. To fear God means to stand in awe of God. To stand in awe means to deeply admire, revere, and respect. If we respect someone, we long to please or obey them. Throughout the Bible, fearing God or respecting God and obeying God are linked together. Solomon said this in Ecclesiastes and chapter 12. Ecclesiastes chapter 12 and verses 13 and 14. "Let us hear the conclusion of the whole matter. Fear God and keep His commandments, for this is the whole duty of man. For God shall bring every work into judgment with every secret thing, whether it be good or whether it be evil." Today, the common belief of millions is, "I can do whatever I choose. I'm only accountable to myself. No standard of wrong or right exists outside of my own mind." The book of Revelation gives us an urgent call. Fear God. That is, obey God. There is a standard outside of your mind.

John put this into sharp focus. He said this in Revelation chapter 14 and verse 12. Here is the patience of the saints. Here are those who keep the commandments of God and the faith of Jesus. That's Revelation 14 and verse 12. In the last days of Earth's history, God has sent an urgent, loving, truth-filled message calling us back to obedience to Him. Throughout history, God has had a people who've been faithfully obedient to Him. John says there is more. Revelation chapter 14 verse 7. Fear God and give Him glory. What does that mean? Giving God glory means honoring God in everything we do. Glory is a word reserved for the highest form of adoration. To give God glory means that our entire life is surrendered to reflecting His will for us. Paul clarifies what it means to glorify God with these words in 1 Corinthians chapter 6. Therefore, glorify God in your body and in your spirit, which are God's. That's 1 Corinthians 6:20. Here's a powerful concept. Glorify God in all of your actions. You do not give glory to God by placing abusive substances in your body. You don't give glory to God by polluting your mind with this world's filth. You glorify God by saying, Lord, my body is yours. My mind is yours. My spirit, that's yours too. So that's the first part of the message of the first angel in Revelation chapter 14. We'll look at parts 2 and 3 right ahead.

0: Here's today's Bible question. Jesus says in the Bible that a Christian is supposed to take up his cross and follow him. What does that mean? How do I take up his cross? Well, that's a serious question, and it deals with the reality of the Christian experience. The Roman cross was an instrument of torture and death. People died on crosses. Here Jesus says to take up the cross and follow him. He's saying this, a life of following Jesus is a life of setting aside our own intentions and wants and letting God's will be done in our lives. When a Christian comes to Christ and when Christ Jesus comes into that person's life, that person really dies. Not a literal let's get you to the graveyard death, but a spiritual death. The old you, gone. The selfish, self-centered, self-governing you, gone. And in the place of the old you is a new you who desires for God's will to be done in your life. Christianity is a life of self-denial. Now, don't get me wrong. I'm not saying Christianity is a life of drudgery and misery. No, the idea of a life of self-denial is the idea of a life of freedom and blessing. Self isn't going to get you anywhere good. Surrender to Jesus allows His will to be done and His blessing to be let loose in your life. What we really want is for God's will to be done. When we lay aside our own selfish, short-sighted wants, when we say no to our self-centered wants, we say yes to Jesus, and we allow Him to lead our lives. We take up our cross. It isn't our will being done now. The old us, gone, dead. Now it's Jesus' will being done. And that's always a better way to live. To send me your Bible questions, go to itiswritten.com.
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0: Now to the second part of the end time message of the first angel in Revelation 14. The angel tells us why we're supposed to do this, why we should fear and glorify God. The Bible tells us repeatedly to worship God for one reason. Quite simply, He's the Creator. What does the angel say here in Revelation 14:7? Worship Him who made heaven and earth, the sea, and the springs of water. The very reason we worship God is because He created us. John says back in Revelation chapter 4 and verse 11, "You are worthy, O Lord, to receive glory and honor and power. For You created all things, and by Your will they exist and were created." In an age when the popular so-called scientific view is that the human race evolved over millions of years from single-cell amoebas, God calls our society back to worship Him as the Creator. Earth's final conflict, Earth's last spiritual war, will be centered on the subject of worship. Revelation 14:7 calls us to worship the Creator. Revelation 14:9 calls us to avoid worshiping the beast. These two worships, worshiping the Creator and worshiping the beast, will form the heart of a titanic struggle between the forces of good and evil. That struggle will involve an alarming economic boycott, the enforcement of the mark of the beast, and the mysterious number 666. Now, let's look at the third part of this message. This tells us what has happened that makes our allegiance, our worship, so critical. The angel proclaims that the hour of God's judgment has come. Now, many people shy away from the idea of a divine judgment, believing it's just too scary to stand before God to give account of what they've done. Some even believe it contradicts the idea of a loving, accepting God. He just forgives, period, they say. He doesn't need to sort things out in a judgment. Now let's step back a moment and get a broader perspective on this subject. Let's start with the very first verse in the book of Revelation. Revelation 1 and verse 1. Revelation 1 and verse 1. The revelation of Jesus Christ, which God gave Him to show His servants things which must shortly take place. So, who is the book of Revelation revealing? Jesus Christ. If you want to get to know Jesus, read the Gospels, read about His life. But don't stop there if you want the whole picture. The book of Revelation is a revelation of Jesus Christ too. It shows us Jesus in the end times, and it shows Jesus involved in judgment. But here's the good news. The gospel of Jesus, the good news of his salvation, is also involved in the judgment. We need to understand that. The truth of the gospel does not remove the truth of the judgment. No, the truth of the gospel is the answer to the truth of the judgment. Remember that at the beginning of time, a rebel angel challenged God's character. Lucifer claimed that God was unfair, unjust. He made this accusation before the whole universe. Now, thousands of years have gone by. The watching universe has seen the results of Satan's work on this planet. They've seen the cruelty, the suffering, the abuse, the horrors of war. The universe has also seen all the things God has done to warn people about the results of sin, all the things he's done to save us. But there are still questions, big questions. Has God been fair in his dealings with every individual? Has everyone truly had a chance to make a decision about eternity? The judgment answers those questions. In the judgment, as cases are reviewed, everyone gets a chance to see that God has been fair and just. Everyone can see that anyone who is lost because of his own choices. God has done everything he can do to save them. At the end of time, the whole universe will joyfully proclaim in one chorus of praise, "True and righteous are his judgments." That's Revelation 19, verse 2. The judgment is also about dealing with sin once and for all. God has to draw a line at some point and say, enough. He doesn't want sin and suffering to go on forever. But he will bring an end to sin, openly and fairly. He'll allow everyone to see exactly how he's reached his decisions. Sin is a deadly disease, a lethal virus let loose on this planet. God is going to eradicate it. But he will do that only at the point where every person has made a choice, at a time when people have chosen between allegiance to Satan or allegiance to God. A time is coming when those choices will seal destinies forever. Jesus is coming back and will destroy sin. That's why he's given us this urgent message about his judgment, about worship and allegiance. We're rushing headlong toward the end of time. We're speeding toward a collision with the final events of Earth's history. The judgment is upon us. And too many have been lulled into a false sense of security that everything is business as usual, that just drifting along is good enough. This planet is going down just as surely as the Titanic sank to the bottom of the Atlantic. But today we can take hold of the hand extended down to us. Jesus reaches down to this earth to give eternal life to all who'll accept it from him. Voices from the sky call to us today. In a world that is sinking, you can have hope, certainty, and security. You can know that God will forgive your sins and give you a new heart. And he'll do that right here and right now. Friend, how would you be if you were called to stand before God right now and give account of your life? That first angel's message calls to us with good news. Fear God, give glory to him. We can do that as Christ lives his life in us. The hour of his judgment has come, and we can be confident, knowing that Jesus is our Savior and our Lord. Would you like Jesus to be your Savior and your Lord? If he isn't, let me say, if he is, great. Hold on tight to Jesus and never let go. If he isn't, why don't you make a decision right now that you'll ask Jesus to come into your life and be everything in your life that he wants to be? Let's pray together. Our Father in heaven, we thank you today for this first angel's message, for this voice from the sky, for your call to us to be ready to meet Jesus when he comes to gather up his waiting saints. I pray, dear Lord, that we would know Christ, that we would trust him, that we would say, yes, take my sin, clean it up, take my heart, make it yours, take my life and make it new. We ask you today to do this work in our lives, and we will have confidence that we can go from here certain that we are yours and you are ours. We pray with thanks today, and we pray in Jesus' name. Amen.

0: An ancient city rises. The most wicked city on earth. The prophets said it would be destroyed. They were right. It has never been rebuilt. Yet the ancient prophets saw her rising. And then the world ends. Babylon Rising. Do you know what's coming?
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2: 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I'm looking forward to seeing you again next time. And until then, remember, the Bible says, "It is written, man shall not live by bread alone, but by every word that proceeds from the mouth of God."
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3: Hi, I'm Johnny Erickson Tata, and sometimes it seems as if the scoliosis in my spine has but one goal, to rob me of joy. When pain bites into my hip with its sharp teeth, I can even lose the joy of my salvation. To be sure, I would never discard my salvation, but I can easily slip into a coping kind of Christianity, the kind that muddles through just to get by, the kind that stops believing in the hope of God's deliverance. Oh, but friend, don't believe it. It is a white-hot lie from hell. Pain may test the mettle of the most stalwart Christian, but it does not have to destroy our faith. Satan will try to discourage you into believing that God has abandoned you, but God is with you. Jesus is the King of Pain, and because he endured it for the joy set before him, that same endurance is yours. From Psalm 51, "Restore to me the joy of my salvation and grant me a willing spirit to sustain me."
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0: 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If you're a diabetic, you need to hear what my guest today has to say. If you are not a diabetic and want to keep it that way, you need to hear what my guest today has to say. Diabetes is at epidemic levels in this country, and there's a reason for that. Today, we discover the reason. 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
1: Thank you so much for having me.
0: Okay, first things first, diabetes. What is it, and more importantly, why is it?
1: Diabetes is a disorder. There's a type 1 diabetes, which is usually thought to be earlier. Usually young children or adolescents will develop this. Occasionally it'll develop a little bit later in life. Mm-hmm. But most of the diabetes we see is the type 2 diabetes, adult onset diabetes. It's more related to the obesity epidemic that we have. It's more common in the Western countries, the more civilized countries, thought to be due probably to a lot of the refined foods, soft drinks, sweets, processed sugars, and things like that.
0: Now, you mentioned obesity. Make the connection for us. Why is an obese person more likely to develop diabetes?
1: Unfortunately, obese patients are more likely to develop a host of problems, and diabetes is one of those problems. It can occur mainly because you develop insulin resistance, okay? You have this process going on in your body with the metabolism, these higher blood sugars, and your body actually will become resistant so that the insulin really doesn't work as well as you progress into the disease process. Mm-hmm. Losing weight, obviously, is a big help because when you lose weight, you get some of that sensitivity back. So, and of course, by modifying the diet, you also improve your chances of lowering, and I've actually seen people lower their blood sugars to the point where they come off medications just by losing some weight.
0: Wow. Now, we talk about obesity. What if a person is just simply overweight? They're not officially obese. Their body mass index does not say obese. It just says overweight. Are they still at risk as well?
1: Yeah, that's another great question, because we do see some people coming in that when you look at their body mass index, it may not be, you know, much over the line. It may just be a little bit over. And they're still maybe classified as obese, so they don't really look obese. And some of these patients also have what they call the metabolic syndrome, where they have slightly high blood sugar. Their cholesterol parameters are off a little bit. And these patients oftentimes will benefit as well from just modest weight loss. But I have seen people with a normal BMI, to answer the question, coming in with slightly high sugars, and even some thin patients with some slightly high sugars. I've got some middle-aged patients, for instance, that are relatively thin, but because of their diet, their blood sugar is still hovering just over 100, which puts them sort of in that gray zone and maybe at risk for diabetes later.
0: Now, you operate and direct the Center for Comprehensive Medicine there in Chattanooga, you being a board-certified internist. What do you tell the people when they come in? You want to prevent the problem. What do you tell people when they walk in the door and say, I don't want diabetes, or I have it and I don't want it anymore?
1: Basically, you know, and in many, many practices, and I do use medications when it's necessary,
0: sure.
1: Many practices, you know, the first thing that happens is somebody comes in, they get a lab panel, and their sugar is high, and their hemoglobin A1C, which is a marker for, you know, long-term sugar control. You can tell when somebody has a hemoglobin A1C done where their sugars have been averaging over the preceding 3 months or so. Mm-hmm. And oftentimes when that level is elevated, there's a knee-jerk reaction to just throw people on a couple of different prescriptions or medications. Uh-huh. What I try to do in that situation, if the A1C is not horribly high and if I think we have a chance, what I'll do is just put them on aggressive lifestyle modification program, try and get them some nutritional education, immediately get them to stop doing the things that are harming them, and usually, believe it or not, it's simple things like people coming in and they're drinking 4 or 5 Cokes a day, mm-hmm. and we get them to stop drinking the soft drinks, and they lose 10 or 15 pounds almost immediately, and their blood sugars start to drop almost that quickly. So we'll usually start with lifestyle modification. If we can't get things to go with lifestyle modification and nutritional counseling, diabetic education, then oftentimes we will look at prescription drug therapy to see if we can help.
0: What kind of percentage are we looking at? People who will benefit from a lifestyle change and not have to go into the more aggressive medical way of doing things. Are we talking 50%, 75%?
1: Yeah, I would, if I were guessing at how many, what the percentage would be of people that could probably respond, I would put the percentage up pretty high. I think if people are willing to make the sacrifices that are needed to live a longer, more fuller life, free of medications, if they'll make that commitment, I would say that, you know, 80, 85% of those
0: really?
1: Patients that I see probably can get there. There's a very few, the minority, and really it's the type 1s that, you know, probably are the ones that are going to have a hard time, because the type 1s basically don't have the beta cell function, so they just don't have the insulin to handle their problem, and so they're always going to have to take some insulin to cover their issues. But a type 2, their diabetes is for different reasons. And so if they lose weight, if they can keep their weight down, exercise, and really watch their diet, most of them can have a great life without taking the medications. And I've seen it happen in my own practice, so I know it's possible.
0: Let's talk about that diet that you are going to be recommending then to people with type 2 who want to lose the disease and gain health. What are we talking about? Is there some type of special formula we talk about? Is there some kind of product that is for sale that people can take?
1: Really, the best diets that are out there are ones that are more whole food driven. In other words, less processed, less fatty type foods, eating more whole foods, more fruits, vegetables, and you have to be careful. You can eat too many fruits, obviously, but you know, if you're under the guidance of a nutritional expert, they can tell you, and usually in the diabetic education process, there's some coursework that you can do, and they'll tell you, you know, how many fruits, you know, that you should be able to comfortably eat and so forth. But generally speaking, eating the more whole foods will help greatly with this. There's some thinking that the higher fat diets also can lead to the insulin resistance and to other problems with the obesity and the higher blood sugars and so forth. So even lowering the saturated fat content that you would get, like in, say, meat and dairy, and shifting that over to, you know, legumes, the fruits, the vegetables, the nuts, and things like that. It's basically the Bible diet.
0: So if
1: you head back to the basics before we started consuming large quantities of meat and dairy, I think that you're going to be better off.
0: Now, you mentioned the Bible diet. That's very important, because what else does the Bible tell us about not only diabetes, but in health in general? What do you tell your patients based on what you've discovered as you look at what's called biblical technology? Our friend Dr. James Markham calls it biblical technology. What do you find there that's helpful to your patients?
1: You know, the thing that I find amazing about the Bible is that it's just so consistent. And, you know, you can basically go to the bookstore and pick up any number of books, and many of those books will point toward evidence that's coming forward now that basically says a more plant-based, more whole food diet, less processed food, that this, in fact, is what is needed to help prevent a host of diseases, including diabetes, but also heart disease, cancers, all those sorts of things can be, in many cases, averted through a healthy diet, and not necessarily every, but most cases could be possibly averted by eating a good, healthy diet. And if you go back and you look at the Old Testament and the diet that basically we were eating before the fall of man, it was basically, you know, the diet we've been talking about, the whole foods diet, the fruits, the vegetables, the nuts, the seeds, legumes, things like that. So really, it was after this fall that meat and then eventually dairy crept in. But if you look at today's society, most of the Western societies, like the United States, the predominant food pyramid suggests that you eat a significant amount of meat and dairy, and the grains and the vegetables and those things are maybe not as high of a percentage as they should be. And if you look at other parts of the world, where maybe the cancer rates are lower, the diabetes rates are lower, the heart disease rates are lower. If you look at what they're consuming, they are consuming more of the grains, the vegetables, the fruits, the nuts, the seeds, and things like that, and they have much less risk of heart disease, diabetes, and those sorts of things. So it seems to be the processed foods, the fatty foods, the meat, the dairy, and it's really the fast food in this country, because you can go anywhere you want to, and you can basically drive through a place, and you don't really know what you're eating. You're just, most of the time, you're eating just a tremendous amount of fat.
0: You know, and have you ever stopped to think about this, Dr. Volberg? I'm sure you have, and I hope our listeners will too. Why is it that when you buy a Big Mac in San Francisco, it tastes exactly like a Big Mac in Miami or a Big Mac in Chicago? How is that possible that they're able to do that? Do you have any ideas on that?
1: Well, they probably have a formula for what each Big Mac is going to have in it.
0: Yeah.
1: And it's going to, you can be sure it's going to have probably a low-quality meat patty that's going to be full of saturated fat and cholesterol. Is going to have cheese.
0: Yes.
1: So you're going to double your pleasure there. It's going to probably have mayonnaise, you know, which, again, you know, there's just layers of fat here that we're talking about. Mm-hmm. And basically all of this fat does is contribute more to this insulin-resistant process that's already going on. And you're getting the double whammy in that you're getting this extra load of saturated fat, which is going to accelerate the inflammatory process in the vascular system, and this inflammation is going to breed plaque and those sorts of things. So then you end up developing the diabetes, the cholesterol, the heart disease, the high blood pressure. It all kind of feeds and lives off of one another, and the end product is very dangerous.
0: All right. Well, we'll take a short break, and when we come back, more with Dr. Carlton Volberg. We're talking about diabetes today, and this is an important topic because there is so much of it in this world right now, especially in this country, that what Dr. Volberg has to say could literally save a life. So stay right where you are.

0: Hi, Grandma.
1: Well, hi, Mariam. Did you come to visit your old grandmother?
0: Oh, Grandma, you're not old. You're just very mature.
1: Sounds like something your daddy would say. So tell me, sweet granddaughter, why did you come to sit on my porch on this lovely spring evening?
0: Actually, I'm here to talk to you about what it's like to be you. My teacher at school wants us to find some interesting characters in our town and ask them about life.
1: Well, I'm flattered to be considered interesting.
0: Okay, question one. What was your greatest achievement in life?
1: That's easy. My son, your daddy, he grew up to be a fine man.
0: Dad? He's your greatest achievement?
1: Yep, and fruit salad. People really like my fruit salad.
0: Fruit salad. Okay, question two. If you could live your life again, what would you do different?
1: That's a tough one. Probably some would say, I don't want to make the same mistakes. But it's our mistakes that teach us the most. So I wouldn't change that. And I'd spend more time praising and less time complaining.
0: What do you mean?
1: I'd spend more time thanking God for my blessings and less time complaining to Him about my problems. Most of our problems are the result of our making bad choices. So why complain to God because we messed up?
0: Thanks, Grandma. You know what? You are an interesting person.
2: Jesus wants to be our friend. He has placed in our hearts a desire to share our deepest secrets and brightest hopes with Him. This program was brought to you by the Children's Ministries Department of the General Conference of Seventh-day Adventists.

0: Welcome back to the program. I'm your host, Charles Mills. We're here with Dr. Carlton Vollenberg. He is a board-certified internist, doctor of osteopathic medicine, and he operates the Center for Comprehensive Medicine. And that has a lot to do with prevention down there in Chattanooga, Tennessee. And he's been talking about how we can prevent type 2 diabetes from becoming the epidemic that it is developing into in this country. Dr. Vollenberg, is there a tipping point in a human body, and does that tipping point move where we can take so much, we can eat that Big Mac, we can eat all that bad food, and then we start developing diabetes, or does diabetes begin developing right away and the timing is different? What do you say, tipping point or timing?
1: That's a very, very good question. Most of these disease processes don't start overnight. Mm-hmm. In other words, they've been brewing for some time. And if you can catch somebody early enough in life, and there's probably some genetic factors that influence these things as well. Obviously, if you have a parent or a brother or sister that has diabetes, you're probably twice as likely to develop it at some point in your life as the average person. Likewise, if you had gestational diabetes, you're likely to develop, more likely to develop diabetes down the road. So there are some factors that influence, you know, who may be at risk, but it seems that this is something that doesn't usually just hit. It's something that usually happens over a period of time, and if you go back and look at one's life and one's pattern, you can usually see this thing happening. The exception to that would be maybe a type 1 diabetic who presents with a massive amount of weight loss, and they're in a ketotic state, and they've got a blood sugar of 500 or 600, mm-hmm. and they have to be admitted to the hospital, and they've developed this suddenly. And that's often because their diabetes was brought on by an autoimmune process or an infectious process, and it happened more suddenly. Type 2 diabetes usually happens over a period of time.
0: Okay, all right. Now, I'm so interested in this because it is such a big topic. When a person is developing diabetes, do they know it? How do you know that diabetes is going to be in your future? Are there symptoms?
1: There are symptoms. Polyuria, which is frequent urination, polydipsia, which is frequent thirst. Those are a couple of the more prominent symptoms. So going to the bathroom, having to urinate frequently could be a symptom. Of course, a lot of people go to the bathroom frequently, and it may have nothing to do with diabetes. Mm-hmm. If you drink a lot of water, you're going to go frequently. But that could be a symptom. And the need to drink a lot of water, feeling thirsty all the time, mm-hmm. feeling hungry all the time could also be another indicator that you may have something going on. Now, the best thing to do really is at least once a year to get in to see your doctor, to get a good baseline set of lab work done and a good physical examination, and to just look at those things and just make sure that you're doing okay. And I've seen patients in this practice that'll come in and they have no idea that they've got borderline blood sugar problems until we draw some lab work. 110 is considered high. It's not diabetic, but it's high. So if somebody's coming into the office and they've already got a blood sugar that's in excess of 100, they're already kind of flirting with a problem. So you kind of want to identify that early so you can start getting proactive. And I've got some patients just like that. I saw a young man, probably 35, 38, not long ago, that came in, and we just did a routine checkup on him. And it turns out that he is going to end up being a type 2 diabetic. He had no symptoms. When we did his blood test, I think his blood

0: figure was somewhere in the 125 to 130 range, and I confirmed it with a hemoglobin A1C and a, I think we ended up doing a glucose tolerance test, and his two-hour sugar spikes were very, very high. So those are things that you can do to kind of look at this, but each individual may be different. Somebody may present with actual symptoms. Some people may come in and just not have many symptoms at this point.
1: Dr. Markham and I, Dr. Markham, of course, is the founder and director of Heartwise Ministries. Dr. Markham and I were talking recently about screening, and he said something interesting. I want to know if you use this in your practice as well. He says that we need to start doing a lot of self-screening. If we look at our lifestyle, if we are eating a lot of these high-fat, saturated fat foods, if we are eating a lot of processed foods and sweets, we can pretty well screen ourselves and say, you know, we're very good candidates for diabetes. Am I on the right track here?
0: Yeah, I think there's a lot that we can do. You know, education is the tool. You can go to a doctor, and a doctor can tell you what his or her opinion is, and they can say, we think you need to do A, B, and C. And A, B, and C may or may not be correct. But if you've armed yourself with education, that puts you in a much better position to succeed, because then you can challenge. And I've actually had people come in and challenge me on topics, and I learn from patients. Sometimes I'll go back and I'll read something or do some investigating based on what somebody has told me, and then I end up learning something that's maybe a little bit differently than what I've been taught. And so I think the best thing an individual can do is to educate themselves, read as much as they can, go through journals, the internet, you know, obviously their medical provider hopefully will be a good source of information. But you can look at your situation once you get this education, and you can say, you know what, I think I'm not eating the right foods over here. Based on what I've been reading, what I'm doing over here is probably setting me up for a problem. And in a way, you are screening for some of these disease states. So I agree with that.
1: Have you ever had someone come to you after they've come to you at the beginning to fight diabetes, and you've given them this wonderful advice that you're giving here now, and they change their diet, and they eat the whole food plant-based, and they come back to you a year later, and they say, you know, that just didn't work. I didn't like it. I am going back to my old self. I'm going back to the way it was before. Has anyone ever done that with you?
0: Oh, yeah.
1: Really?
0: Oh, yeah. I mean, you get people, I've had all flavors come through here. I've had people that have diabetes, and they absolutely won't change their lifestyle. They won't change their diet, and they won't take any medications. Those people don't live as long as other people, and they know that because they're told that at the encounter, that what you're doing is you're self-destructing and you're shortening your life expectancy. And then I've got some people that will make some changes, and, you know, like most humans, they'll fall off the bandwagon, and then they'll get back on it. And then I've got other people that they'll do real well, and then they'll burn out, and they'll say, you know what, I just can't do it, I don't want to do it. They'll kind of drift back into their old lifestyle, and those people end up on a variety of medications, prescriptions to try and control their sugar and ultimately their cholesterol and you know, and then the other things that come as a result of those disease states. But we see all types. But most people that come through that make the connection and that get it, stick with it, because they realize that what they're doing is life-changing. And most people don't want to be, you know, 60 or 70 years old on 20 different pills and feeling awful. Most people want to be 60 or 70 and free of prescription drugs at or close to their ideal body weight and feeling good so they can enjoy their grandkids. I mean, that's really what this is all about. It's about the quality of life. And I also think, as a spiritual person, that we're also looking toward the future and hopefully a world where we don't have disease anymore. But I think that we start here on this planet by making changes so that we can kind of see how things might be, you know, even though it's not going to be anywhere close to what it will be when we get to heaven. I think that at least we understand that, you know, a good, healthy body creates an environment where we can communicate with our master a lot better.
1: I like that. Dr. Carlton Volberg, he is a doctor of osteopathic medicine. He is a board-certified internist and operates the Center for Comprehensive Medicine in Chattanooga, Tennessee. Dr. Volberg, thank you so much for your words of wisdom. Very encouraging. Thank you.
0: Thank you.
1: 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Until next time, this is Charles Mills, along with Dr. Carlton Volberg, inviting you to remain heartwise. Goodbye, everyone.

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3: He and his colleagues studied 527 teenagers to learn what family and lifestyle characteristics were related to mental health and adjustment. What they found is that adolescents whose parents ate dinner with them five times per week or more were the least likely to be on drugs, to be depressed, or to be in trouble with the law. They were more likely to be doing well in school and to be surrounded by a supportive circle of friends. What Bowden's study shows is that family relationships are critically important to the well-being of adolescents. When parents have time for their kids, when they get together almost every day for conversation and interaction, in this case while eating, then their teens do much better in school and in life.
4: For more information, visit drdobsonminute.org.
5: Now a look at your evening weather on Vacaville Fairfield Christian Talk Radio. Sunny today with a high near 79 and lows around 54. Mostly sunny tomorrow with a high of 91 and lows around 55. For your Thursday, sunny with a high near 91 and lows around 57. And for Friday, sunny with a high near 92 and lows around 56. That's your evening weather on Vacaville Fairfield Christian Talk Radio.
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6: From the Christian News Radio Network, I'm Jim Miller. Six states holding primary elections today to set the matchups for November. Voters going to the polls in Iowa, Montana, New Jersey, New Mexico, South Dakota, and California, with the race for governor and Los Angeles mayor drawing national attention. Elsewhere, Democrats in Iowa looking to flip the Senate seat being vacated by retiring Republican Joni Ernst. Voters in Los Angeles will choose which two candidates will compete for mayor this November. News Nation's Brooke Schaefer has more.
7: The mayor's race is a nonpartisan race. Even still, it has been impossible to ignore. Spencer Pratt is the reality star who's become a really serious contender here. He's a registered Republican. He says he's running here as an independent. But he has tapped into local frustration with the current mayor, Karen Bass. She's faced criticism over homelessness in Los Angeles, her handling of the Palisades fire.
6: If Pratt wins the November election, he would become the first Republican mayor in Los Angeles in 25 years. President Trump denying reports that negotiations between the U.S. and Iran have broke down. The president pushed back on the claims with a post on Truth Social, where he called the reports false and erroneous. His comments follow reporting from Iranian state media Monday that Tehran would stop exchanging messages with the U.S. through intermediaries over accusations of a ceasefire violation. Requirements for Medicare beneficiaries. It requires people between the ages of 19 and 64 must prove they work, complete community service, or participate in a work program to win benefits. Dr. Mehmet Oz says the new rules are aimed at getting Americans on a path to independence.
8: So as a path to prosperity, Congress very wisely said, let's get you back into the workforce. Let's require you to get free health care coverage to be able to work for 20 hours a week or volunteer to make up the difference if you haven't worked 20 hours or get an education. Just participate.
6: The work requirements are set to begin by January 1st of next year. President Trump reacting to the White House Correspondents' Dinner being rescheduled for July 24th. It comes after a shooting at the yearly event resulted in the event being canceled in April. In a post on Truth Social, Trump called the announcement a very good thing and that we cannot allow lunatics to change our way of life. The president also said the event will now be held at the Waldorf Astoria in Washington, D.C. Well, the season of hockey finally coming to a close, but there's still one more match to go. The Stanley Cup Final set to kick off tonight. Carolina Hurricanes will host the Vegas Golden Knights for Game 1 of the Best of 7 series at the Lenovo Center in Raleigh. The Golden Knights are coming off a sweep of the Colorado Avalanche in the Western Conference Final, while Carolina took down the Montreal Canadiens in the Eastern Conference Final. Enjoy the series. From Christian News Radio Network, I'm Jim Miller. To hear this and other reports on demand, visit ChristianNewsRadio.org.
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10: Our message tonight is entitled Living to Die and Dying to Live. Tonight we're going to learn from God's Word how to let our past truly be past. Friends, when you study the Bible over and over again, you come to the realization that our God, the great God of the universe, is truly a God of new beginnings. You see, He is the one that makes wrongs right. He is the one that cleanses that which is filthy. He mends that which is torn. He fixes the things that are broken. He restores that which has been destroyed. He seeks and saves those who are lost. He truly is a God of new beginnings. And we see this picture of this God over and over again in the Word. In fact, one of the very first things the Bible tells us about God is that He is a God of new beginnings. The Bible says in Genesis chapter 1 and verse 1, in the beginning, God did what? He created the heaven and the earth. He is a God of beginnings, but not just beginnings, new beginnings. You see, we learn, according to previous nights, that when God created this world, He did this after there was a great rebellion that took place in heaven, where Lucifer and one-third of the angelic hosts began to rebel against the Lord, and as a result, they were expelled from their heavenly home, abode. They were kicked out of heaven. And as they were kicked out of heaven, it was then that God decided that it was now time for a new beginning. And so He created the heaven and the earth, and He created mankind in His own image. And God created man as a free moral agent. And man was free to choose his own destiny. It was a new beginning for God and a beginning for the human race. But as you follow the Bible narrative, you notice as time went on, the earth began to become corrupt and defiled as sin came into this world. And it became so corrupt that one day God decided that it was now time for another new beginning. And He sent a worldwide flood to cleanse the earth from the defilement that sin had brought. The flood, brothers and sisters, was like a worldwide baptism. It was a time of cleansing and a time of renewal. You see, God wanted to give His people a new beginning. The human race, Adam and his family, a brand new start to wash us of our wicked past and a chance to start afresh. And mankind was free to choose their own destiny. But as time went on, you continue to follow the Bible narrative. We find that man did not choose God. Man chose to live for themselves. And the earth once again became corrupt and defiled by sin. And so God saw that there was another time for another new beginning. So He called a man whose name was Abraham. to leave Babylon, to leave Ur of the Chaldees, to separate from the wicked surroundings that he was living in. He was called out, and God wanted him to be separate from the world because through him, he wanted to make a new beginning, a new nation of righteousness. And he gave to Abraham the rite of circumcision. The cutting away of the flesh outwardly was a symbol of what God wanted to do in the hearts of his people. The cutting away of the fleshy desires and carnality of our hearts as a symbol of a brand new beginning. And this nation was free to choose their own destiny. But unfortunately, for the people of God, the chosen nation of Israel, unfortunately, they found themselves in the bitter bondage of Egypt. They were slaves to another man's will. And so God saw after a period of time that there was another time for another new beginning, a new beginning of freedom for his people. So God sent a deliverer by the name of Moses to set his people free from Egyptian bondage. He led them through the Red Sea. The what sea? And friends, upon going through the Red Sea, that Red Sea experience was a symbol of baptism, the apostle says. It was a symbol of cleansing and renewal. And friends, it was in the Red Sea that God cleansed them and freed them from their enemies. Because who perished in the Red Sea? The Egyptian armies. You see, that Red Sea was a symbol of baptism. And how God wants to not only cleanse us, but he wants to free us from the enemy. Free us from the old taskmaster, the one that keeps us in the bondage of sin. And friends, that crossing of the Red Sea experience was a symbol of the red blood of Jesus that also gives cleansing and renewal and frees us from the bondage of sin. Can you say amen? Amen. The Red Sea was a symbol of the red blood that brings true freedom. And so God had a new beginning for his people. And now they were truly free to start over again. And friends, the human race, unfortunately, did not make the right choices. They were free to choose their own destiny. But as you follow the Bible narrative, you'll notice that the people of God fell into apostasy and idolatry and adultery against their heavenly husband, the Lord, over and over again. You see, they were content to remain captives to Satan's will. They were slaves of their past. And they were held captive to their present. And it seemed like the future held no hope as God's people were smitten and scattered amongst the nations. And it seemed like the cycle of slavery continued to repeat over and over again. And it seemed like it would never be broken. Mankind was free to choose their own destiny. But over and over again, they made the wrong choices. And they were slaves of the mistakes of their past. And they continued to repeat it in their present. And after a long period of time, God saw that it was now another time for another new beginning. And so this time, Jesus Christ would come into our world. The light of the universe would step down into the darkness of our lives. It was now time for freedom for our future. And so God himself came as a humble babe in Bethlehem. And friends, this was a radical new beginning for our world, but it was also a radical new beginning for God himself as he became flesh to dwell children. It was a new beginning, friends. Our God is a God of new beginnings. And finally, after 30 years in the carpenter shop, Jesus realized that his time on earth now was another new beginning as he went down to the River Jordan and was baptized to begin his public ministry. This was the beginning of a new ministry for Christ, not in making tables and chairs like he did in the carpenter shop, but he would now begin to make and create men back into the image of God. And friends, after Jesus was baptized, in beginning his public ministry, one of the first things we see Jesus doing is he goes into the temple, the earthly sanctuary, and he cleanses the temple. He does what? He cleanses the temple from the defilement of the money changers, thus freeing the people from the bondage of corruption that had crept within the church. And by doing so, Jesus was setting a precedent. He was making a statement. Now is another time for a cleansing and a new beginning, because you see, he was making a statement. Now is another time for a cleansing and a new beginning, because you see, we are the temple of God. Isn't that right? And so the cleansing.

work on earth by dying once and for all on Calvary's cross, shedding the red blood that frees us from sin and cleanses us of the past and gives us a glorious future. But friends, the ending of the earthly ministry of Christ was simply a new beginning, not just for the human race, but a new beginning of another part of Christ's ministry. Because you remember when Jesus said, "It is finished," there was a great earthquake that took place. And the Bible tells us that the veil in the temple was torn from top to bottom, signifying the end of the earthly ministry of Christ. And now Jesus would go to the throne and he would begin his heavenly ministry, a ministry of intercession and a ministry of special cleansing for us in the sanctuary in heaven above. And friends, this heavenly ministry of Christ we studied before, what Jesus is doing right now for us in the most holy place would prepare the world, his children, you and I, for the final new beginning when Jesus comes the second time. When he comes to take us to our heavenly home. And the Bible tells us in Revelation chapter 21 and verse 5, Jesus says, "Behold, I make how much things new? I make all things new." God will create a new heavens and a new earth. It's the time when the former things are passed away and all things will become new. But friends, I want you to notice, as we've gone through those examples in the Bible from Genesis to Revelation, we see that before every major new beginning, there was first a death or a discarding of the old in order to make way for the new. There is a what? A death or discarding of the old in order to make way for the new. And so we see, friends, that before God created this world and created Adam and Eve in our image, there was first a discarding of the rebellious angels in heaven, and it was their discarding them from heaven, their evicting from heaven, that led to the creation of man. When you look upon when God recreated this world, he first had to destroy it with a flood in order to give the world and the human race a brand new beginning. The old passed away so that the new could come. When God called Abraham and wanted to make a new nation, a new beginning with a new nation, Abraham first had to cut off his former ties in Ur of the Chaldees, that's Babylon. He had to discard with his former life in order to begin a brand new life and a brand new plan that the Lord has placed upon him. And so too with the nation of Israel, as they came out of Egyptian bondage, in order for them to have a new start on another nation, the Egyptian nation had to be destroyed in the waters of the Red Sea. Once again, we see that the old must be destroyed in order for the new to come. And so too with the ministries of Christ from the earthly to the heavenly, in that transition, the earthly had to be desecrated and destroyed in order for the new heavenly ministry to be inaugurated. And so we find the final new beginning. This world is going to be destroyed first, completely consumed by fire, to prepare the way for a new heavens and a new earth. Here's my point, friends. We see over and over again in the Bible that the old first must die in order for the new to live. And friends, as we look upon these examples in the Bible, this is to be an object lesson to teach us about God's plan and God's desire for our lives. And the reason why I emphasize this is because many people think, and they're under the deception, that they can serve God while still living in their old carnal flesh. Many people think that they can have a new beginning with Christ without doing away with the old life, the old man, and the old way of thinking. And whenever individuals try to serve God when the old has not yet passed away, it is a miserable, terrible experience. Because people get defeated over and over again by Satan. And they get discouraged when they get defeated. And they feel like God is not there. And the Christian thing, they feel like it's so hard. But friends, let me tell you, the Bible says that the way of the transgressor is hard. The Bible tells us in Matthew chapter 11, Jesus said, "My yoke is easy and my burden is what?" You see, to serve God is easy. It is light if the old is truly passed away. But friends, if we are only 99% surrendered to Jesus, it is hard to serve God. Because we're always fighting with that 1% that is still alive. That 1% of the old that is still kicking and fighting against the Spirit of God. But friends, if Jesus is in the driver's seat and we are in the passenger seat, it's easy, friends. All we have to do is let him be in control day by day and moment by moment. Can you say amen? And so we see that the old must

first die in order for the new to truly live. You see, friends, we are slaves of our past. As you consider the life that you've lived, many times we're filled with overwhelming regret for the mistakes that we've made, that we wish we could reverse. Perhaps words that we said that we wish we would have not said, or actions we have done that we wish could be undone. Time that has been wasted and opportunities that have been missed, and we're constantly haunted by the question, what if? What if I didn't do that thing that I did in the past? What if I would have just said what I should have said when the opportunity came? What if I did not get involved in this situation? What if I've made this choice a little bit differently? What if? And we're plagued by the regret of promises that we did not keep. Some of these promises that we did not keep fill us with painful regret. We wish we could go back in time to change it all. Friends, how many of you ever wish you could go back in time? Maybe you said something you wish you didn't say. You did something you wish you wouldn't have done. Or you left something undone that you wish you could go back and just fix it. Well, friends, our time will not permit us to go back to the past. The past, brothers and sisters, is past. But unfortunately, many individuals, even Christians, are allowing the past to keep them from living in the present and moving forward in the glorious future that God has for us. Now, friends, listen, we cannot change our past. But there's good news. Though we can't change our past, we can give our past to Jesus. Can you say amen? We can't change the mistakes of the past, friends. Time will not permit us. But we can give it to Jesus. And friends, when we give our past to Jesus, I want you to notice what he's going to do with it. Notice his promise in the book of Joel, chapter 2 and verse 25. Please write it down. Joel 2:25 is one of the most powerful promises in all the Bible. The Bible says in Joel 2:25, I will, what is that word right there? Restore to you the years that the locust hath eaten. Friends, do you understand what this verse is saying? It's telling us about a God that has power to restore time. We have wasted, friends, I don't know about you, but I have wasted so much time in my life. And we wish we could go back and get the time that was wasted, but we can't. But God promises in his word that he's going to restore to us all the years, all those wasted years that the locust has eaten. Well, friends, what are these locusts? You see, in an agricultural society, they understood about the locusts. You see, one of the most devastating and disheartening things that could ever happen to a farmer in these days, and even today, is to be invaded by a swarm of locusts. Because locusts, brothers and sisters, can consume years of work in an instant. Years of progress, years of time invested into crops and plants and agriculture. A swarm of locusts can devour it in moments. And friends, many times this is a fit description of our lives. Look upon the years that we've wasted on ourselves and in the world. And we wish we could get it back. But friends, the good news is that God promises to restore all the time and all the life that the enemy has stolen away from us. And let me tell you, friends, I've experienced the reality of this promise. God has restored the years that sin has eaten in my life. Let me tell you, friends, most of my life I lived for myself. Most of my life was wasted in serving sin, in serving Satan. Just about 13 years ago, I was a little druggy, constantly getting high, running around here in the islands and wasting my mind and wasting my brain cells and wasting my time and my life. You see, friends, I grew up in a godless household. Prayer was never offered in my home. The Bible was never read. The stories of Jesus was never shared. I grew up, my parents were never Christian. Growing up, I had no spiritual background and foundation. Growing up, I had no idea what was God. Out of not having a solid foundation, this is what my life was like. Chasing the world, looking for happiness in all the wrong places. I grew up in a dysfunctional family. I lived with my dad sometimes, then with my mom other times. They were separated in most of my life, and they were never married, and I was going back and forth. Surely this was not God's ideal. Friends, I was heading to hell. I was lost. I was a compulsive thief and liar and druggie, and most of my years were wasted on the world. But I'm so grateful, friends, that God was chasing after me. Amen. That God did not let me go. He did not leave me to destroy myself. The Lord got a hold of me because someone came and knocked on my door and they gave me an invitation to a Bible prophecy seminar. Does that sound familiar?

a seminar just like this is how the Lord saved me and rescued me. And I went to those meetings. This was the meetings here in Waianae. Claimed. And Jesus was lifted up. And my heart was drawn. I recognized through those meetings that the world could never satisfy. That only Jesus could. That only Jesus could fulfill the emptiness of my life. That Christ Jesus had something better. And so throughout those meetings, to make a long story short, I decided to let go of the cheap thrills of the world and grab hold of the gift that God was offering to me and His Son Jesus Christ, the gift of eternal life, but also the gift of abundant life, fulfilled life, and a satisfactory life. And friends, even though I was messed up, even though I was destroying my mind, even though I had some major issues, I'm so grateful that Jesus took me just as I was. But He didn't leave me as I was. He began a work of transformation in my life. Throughout those meetings, I gave my heart to Jesus, and shortly after the meeting, I was baptized in the Pacific Ocean. This was me, though, I was 16 years old, starting life over again, having a new beginning with Jesus. And friends, before I got baptized, the Lord had set me free from the life of addiction and the life of drugs, and He gave me a peace in surrender to Him. And so I was baptized as a symbol of a new beginning with Jesus. And friends, before I could live, I first had to die. It was impossible for me to serve God and serve the devil at the same time. And so in that baptism, it was a symbol of the death of the old life and the beginning of a brand new life. And friends, as I gave my life to Jesus, the Lord began to restore the years that the locusts had eaten. He first began to restore my burnt brain cells. As I started feasting and meditating upon the Word of God, you see, the Bible tells us that God's Word has creative power. God said, "Let there be light," and there was light. In other words, the very word that God speaks has the power in it to do exactly what it says. And as I filled my mind with the Word of God, it began to restore all those burnt brain cells. How do I know? Because friends, when I was in the world serving myself and doing drugs, I was going to Nanakuli High School, a public high school, and I had straight Fs. And that doesn't stand for fantastic either. Failing every single class. You see, I was very slow of speech, very slow in thinking. I'm naturally an introvert, very, very shy person, and I had straight S wasting my mind. But when I gave my life to Jesus, He restored my mind, and to the point where having straight F's, I was able to graduate with straight A's by the grace of God. Restoring those burnt brain cells, friends. God was restoring the years that the locusts had eaten. And not only did He begin to restore my mind, but He began to restore my relationships with my family. You see, my mom, I caused her so much pain. She had to pray for me so night after night. I caused her many tears. She was a single mom. I was living with her, the only child, causing her pain and sneaking out late at night and just doing crazy things. And she didn't know what to do for me. All she knew what to do was to pray. But friends, that was sufficient because God heard the prayers of my mom. And that's the reason why I'm standing before you here tonight. Parents, if you have children out there acting crazy in the world, causing you headache like I caused my mom headache, don't stop praying, because God is at work even when we are sleeping. Can you say amen? Amen. And even if we can't see Him working, He is working, because He is more desperate to save our loved ones than we are in having them saved. I'm standing before you here tonight because my mom prayed for me, and God heard those prayers. And when I gave my life to Jesus, I won her trust, and our relationship was mended. Not only that, but God began to work on the heart of my mom when she found Jesus, so much so that she learned to love and to reconcile back with my dad. And I told you before, after 16 years of living in brokenness and dysfunction and separation, after 16 years because of Jesus, my mom and dad actually got back together, and they actually got married for the first time. God was restoring the years that the locusts had eaten. He is a God of new beginnings. And then 3 years after they got married, and after 19 years of being the only child, baby brother comes upon the scene. Same mom and same dad. It was an overwhelming surprise. And friends, as I was going off to college is when he was born. It was a new beginning for my parents. My little brother, Micah boy. You see, my name is Taj. It's an Indian name. I was named after the Taj Mahal. I'm not Indian, but when my mom was pregnant with me, she saw a poster of the Taj Mahal. She said, "Wow, that sounds nice."

0: So here I am today. It's a Hindu name, but his is a Bible name, Micah. You see the contrast. A new beginning, friends. God was restoring the years that the locusts had eaten. Not only that, but God helped me to find true love. It was because of Jesus that I found my wife, my beloved bride, my sweet Maui onion. Born in Fiji, raised here in Maui, growing up in Lahaina. I would have never found my wife if I did not find Jesus, because my wife was hid in Christ. I had to find Christ before I could find her. And friends, if you want to find true love, find it in Jesus first. And only then can he entrust us with a perfect match with someone here in this world. You see, friends, God was restoring relationships. He was restoring my life. Not only that, but he restored the purpose for which I was created. You see, growing up, not knowing who God was, I did not know that he had a plan for my life. And so I wasted many years, but when I found Jesus, I felt him calling me that I would one day preach his word. And I was in this church, the church in Waianae, that I was invited to that prophecy seminar. And about 10 years before this, now I was the one sitting in the pews, and as the evangelist was preaching the word of God, it was as if he kept looking at me. He scanned the audience, but his eyes, for some reason, one night just kept falling on me. I'm sure he wasn't doing this intentionally, but I felt like God was singling me out. And I wasn't even converted yet. I was in the process. I was listening to the word of God, and it was having such profound impact on my life. And it was as if God was saying to me, Taj, one day you're going to stand where that man is standing. One day you're going to be doing exactly what he is doing. And 10 years later, I was standing at the very spot that evangelist stood, doing the exact same thing that he was doing. God brought me full circle, and it renewed my sense of purpose in life, in giving hope to people all around the world, as we point them to Jesus Christ.
1: 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Please join us again on the next broadcast when we will continue this message.
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3: Hi, I'm Johnny Erickson Tata, and I often say that my husband is my sharpest critic. My longtime friend Judy can be pretty quick to criticize me, too. But way back, I asked them both to help me grow, to show me my blind spots, tell me when I'm off base, nail me when I deserve it. True, it's hard to take their criticism. It makes me feel red-faced and sometimes ashamed, which, by the way, only reveals my pride. But that red-faced shame won't last long if my goal is to really change, to put off the old and to put on the new. It's why I so love reading Psalm 51, King David's response when Nathan the prophet confronted him about his adultery and murder. David knew he had to change. He knew he had to put off the old and strive for the new. So remember, criticism, even when it seems unfair, can become an opportunity to really mature in Christ. As Proverbs 6 says, correction is the way to life.
4: Contrary to all medical case histories, a deadly disease was cured by the use of water alone. I'll be back in a moment with the amazing facts about the General and the Jordan.

Hello, this is Joe Cruz of the Amazing Facts Broadcast, facts which affect you. I don't know, friends, if you've ever looked into the terrible affliction of leprosy as it raged in the days of the Bible or not. It was a cunning, insidious disease, a plague of slow death that brought hopelessness and despair to the hearts of the victims and also, of course, to the loved ones. But listen now as I read 2 Kings 5, verse 1. Now Naaman, captain of the host of the king of Syria, was a great man with his master and honorable. Because of him, the Lord had given deliverance unto Syria. He was also a mighty man of valor. All right, now Naaman was captain of the host of the king of Syria, and of course a great man as far as his master was concerned. And that gives us an idea about his integrous character. He was dependable, he was honest, he was true. Otherwise, he couldn't be great with his master, and the Bible says he was honorable. He was worthy of our esteem as Christians because of him, and by him the Lord had given deliverance unto Syria. He was such an honorable man that God dealt with him. And the last thing said about him is that he was a mighty man of valor. In other words, he was no coward. He could stand up and be counted on any issue or in any battle. Now that's a lot of good to say about a man. He was all of this. You'd think if a man were that good, there wouldn't be anything bad to say about him. You'd think that after saying so many wonderful things about the man, they'd let it go at that. We like to flatter people, you know, and build them up, and sometimes we don't even mean to. The Bible tells all these wonderful things about this man, and then goes on to conclude with these words, he was a leper. And incidentally, in that time, leprosy was a type of sin. They thought if you had leprosy, you were a sinner. And all of the good. And yes, there's one little thing wrong, and it's the little thing that sets the drama of 2 Kings verse chapter 5. They don't say anything else about him being a mighty man of valor or honorable or anything else. From here on, they just talk about this one little problem. Now, it's very possible to say very good things about the average Christian that you meet. But if there's one little problem, one little unconfessed sin, one sin that's not been put aside, it's that we must deal with. There's only one thing that kept this man from being perfect. If it wasn't for this one little thing about Naaman, we could all conclude what a glorious character and how like him we'd like to be. But this one little sin causes so much trouble, so much of a problem, so much concern. One thing wrong, not a dozen. One thing wrong, he was a leper. Now the Syrians had gone out in companies and brought away captives out of the land of Israel to be slaves. And among them, now Naaman, being kindly and gentlemanly, had taken this little girl to his home to wait on his wife, slave. He wanted to be kind to this little girl, to offer her some of the blessings of life, some of his own material prosperity. So he took her home and made her servant to his wife. Now this little girl loved him. If he hadn't been a good master, she would not have been concerned. But she was so thankful for his kindness and goodness to her. She was concerned also about his illness. And one day she said, "Would God my Lord were with a prophet that's in Samaria. I wish my master would go down to Samaria and see the man of God." In other words, that's what she said. "And he would be cured of this leprosy." The little girl was concerned because he was such a fine man. Now leprosy, as I've said, was a hopeless disease. Nobody who had it ever expected to recover. The Bible says the only man of those many lepers who were cured was Naaman. When this little girl spoke of the man of God being able to cure him, hope sprang up in the heart of Naaman and also his wife. And they said, "Anything." So Naaman went to the king and said, "King, there's a young girl in my house from Israel, and she says there's a prophet down there that can save me from this disease that's soon going to be taking me out of your service." Now the king thought so much of Naaman that he said, "Well, if that's true, let's do something about it." So he said to his servants, "I want you to go out and get me some gifts. 6,000 pieces of gold, 10 talents of silver, 10 changes of raiment. I'm going to send my servant Naaman to the king of Israel, and I'm going to present these gifts to him, and I'm going to say, please cure my servant." So Naaman took off with a company of men, and they went down to the king of Israel. They came to his door and presented their gifts. And then they handed the king the letter from the king of Syria. And the letter said, "Dear king, please cure Naaman." And when the king looked up from his letter and saw the disease of leprosy spotting the body of Naaman, he just got very upset.
He said, this king is trying to pick a quarrel with me. Nobody can cure leprosy. He just wants something to start a war over. He got so upset, he started tearing his clothes off. Now that was a sort of gesture of supreme agony and distress. He said, the king of Syria just wants an excuse to go to war. He knows that I can't cure leprosy. Well, the little girl didn't say the king could do it, of course. She said the man of God could. And there are some things that men can't cure. It takes God. Only God can cure sin. It takes God and it takes a miracle. Well, the word came to Elisha about the visitors from Syria. And when Elisha heard of it, he was disgusted with his king. And he sent word saying, send Naaman to me that he might know that there's a God in Israel. Now, this is not an opportunity to glorify Elisha, but to glorify God. If this man is cured and goes back home, the name of God is going to be precious to the king of

Syria and to all the people of Syria. So Naaman came to the house of Elisha with his servants and with his horses and with his gifts. Now this is very interesting to me, friends. You talk about drama. You ought to read the Bible. It's all here. When Naaman got down there, now Naaman was a big shot, you see, next to the king of Syria, and he had servants of his own, and they were with him. When he got there, he knew that Elisha knew he was there, so he just called him out in the yard and sat there waiting. Somebody's supposed to come and see about me because I'm Naaman. But Elisha didn't bother. He sent him a message. Let me tell you, friends, the man is not important. They talk about the man, but listen, it's really the message. Naaman was sitting there waiting on a man, but the man of God knew there's no power or virtue in man, so he sent a message, the word of God. And it's the word of God that helps, and not the man himself. And when somebody ran up with a message, Naaman said, "What is this?" And back came the answer, "The man of God wants you to go to the River Jordan and dip 7 times, and you'll come up clean." And you know, Naaman, the great general, got mad. He was insulted. Verse 11 says, Naaman was wroth. He said, "I thought he would surely come out to me. I'm Naaman. I thought surely this man would come and see me and that he'd call on the name of his God and strike his hand over the place at least." Yes, he was angry, but he didn't stop there. He had crossed Jordan coming into town. I don't know if you've read much about the Jordan or not, friends, but the Jordan was a river that was often stagnant and dry in the dry season and a roaring, raging torrent in the rainy season. Its banks were loaded with vipers and snakes and all kinds of filth. And when the rainy season would come, the waters could wash all kinds of dirt downstream, and it was muddy and sticky. It actually stank. It just was everything. And this man had crossed that river coming in, so he said, "Are not the rivers of Damascus better than all the rivers of Israel? May I not wash in them and be clean?" So he turned and went away in a rage. He really was mad. Why, the nerve of this man. I come here wanting to know what to do to be made whole, and he won't even come out to see me and just sends a message to dip in that muddy river when we've got clear crystal rivers in Damascus that I can dip in. I want to do it my way. So he turned and went away. Now, friends, how much people are like this? They want to go to heaven. But how can they go? And God sends a message, "Do it this way." But they don't like God's way, and they say to themselves, "I'm going to do it my way. Sure, I'd like to go to heaven, but why can't I do it at my convenience?" Friends, listen, we're not to compromise the Word of God. If God tells you to do something, you'd better get at it and let God work problems and all the other things that fall on your way. If He tells you to do something, He'll make a way. He wants us to do what He says and not what we think best. And this was the problem with Cain and Abel. God said, "Offer a lamb," and Abel got one. He shed the blood. For without the shedding of blood, there's no remission of sins. But Cain was too proud to bargain with his brother over a lamb. So he said, "All right, I have a prize-winning vegetable and some fruit that I'll take." Cain was rejected, and all the tragedy and misery of his life is unspeakable today because he tried it his way. God wants you to do what He says to do. Now, we need faith in God. God didn't design a religion just for the very intellectual, the very highly educated. God has a religion so simple that a man who never went to school can understand it and be saved. And that's the way religion is. No matter how much education we've had, we're butting our heads against the wall trying to make the religion of God complicated. It is not. It's simple. There are no equations that we can work out to prove anything. The Bible says the just shall live by faith. And any man, regardless of his mentality, can have faith in God. Religion is simple. If God's way doesn't make sense, that shouldn't shock us because we don't have much sense. God says, "Turn the other cheek." That doesn't make sense either. God says, "If somebody takes your coat, give him your cloak also." That doesn't make sense. God says, "If they make you go 1 mile, go 2. That doesn't make sense either, friends. God says, "Love your enemies." And if somebody spitefully uses you, you've got to turn around and send him over some vegetables or make him a cake. And that doesn't make sense. The reason is that by nature we are sinful. By nature we are unlovely. By nature we're unkind, unchristian. And when the nature is changed, then God's way is the best way. We can live as Jesus did only through His grace and by His imparted power. Well, this man didn't like the idea. He went out and looked at the Jordan, smelled it, and he said to himself, "The rivers in Damascus are clear,
the waters clean and cool and not muddy. And again he turned away in a rage and started off and was going back home. And one of the servants said, Master, wait a minute. If the man of God had asked you to do some hard thing, wouldn't you have done it? If he would have asked you to give up all your money, you would have piled it all on the table. He didn't ask you to do that. All he asked is that you just have faith in the message that he sent out to you. Now, why don't you try it, sir? What have you got to lose? And so Naaman listened to his servant and went down to the River Jordan. And I can just see him down there. Here's this man dressed in these fine clothes with all his servants with him. And if he were by himself, he might have felt a lot better about it. And a lot of people are concerned about what people think, you know. And they'd like to come to church. They just worry about the neighbors and what they might think. Well, anyway, Naaman went down and looked at the river, and it didn't make sense. Here are all these folks who had looked up at him, now looking down on him, standing there in with his feet in this muddy river. And he was ashamed. He was embarrassed. And I imagine he turned up his nose and was ready to leave when the servant said, Master, just why don't you try it? And I can see Naaman taking off his fine robe, taking off his good sandals, walking out of the muddy water. And as he feels the mud oozing up between his toes, it feels awful. The scum is all around him and the smell of it in his nostrils. But the encouragement comes again. Master, why don't you try it? So he moves into the deeper water and pushes aside something floating, holds his nose, closes his eyes, and he goes down. Then he pops up. And then he looks, and he's just like he was at the first. And he says, I'm coming out. And his servant said, Master, seven times, not one seven. Well, look, it hasn't helped. Well, it's not supposed to help. Seven times, Master. And so he does it again and again and again. And the seventh time, my friend, he was as clean as could be, and the leprosy was gone. And now this is Joe Cruz saying goodbye for today.

0: Dad, even when your kids pass a benchmark in their lives, remember, you're still the dad. Kerry Casey, CEO of the National Center for Fathering, author of Championship Fathering and Father of Four, takes a moment to reflect on today's father.
1: Several years back, I had the privilege of giving away my daughter, Patrice, in marriage. Three of our four children are married now, but she was the first daughter. It was a phenomenal experience, and yes, I had some mixed emotions. Along with the joy of the occasion, there was some sadness too. There are those benchmark events when our children get older and start moving on, like going away to college, getting married, or having kids of their own, and they cause us to pause and reflect on our fathering. What did I do right? On the other hand, in what areas did I rely on God to make up for my shortcomings? Something Patrice said helped me make it through her wedding day. She said, "Daddy, you've been the greatest. You've always been there for us." And when it was my turn to say a few words, I read a note she had given me a few years earlier. It said, "Daddy, I again rejoice in the Lord for the time God has allowed us to be together. God is awesome through you. I am proud to be loved by you. I appreciate words and wisdom and prayers. Know that you're in my prayers always. I love you, Patrice. P.S. You're still the man in my life." As I was reminded, things change. Her husband replaced me as the number one man in her life, and then they had a grandson to push me even further down the ladder. Still, I couldn't be prouder of how she is following God's calling and how she's doing as a wife and mother. I hope you'll excuse this little bit of reflection today, but maybe you younger dads will be encouraged. You see, I'm not a perfect father, but yet I can see how my efforts are bringing fruit in my children's lives by God's grace. So hang in there, even when it's tough. Be there for your kids, and remember that, though it might seem impossible to imagine, you're raising future adults, and keep praying for them too. And for us older dads who have kids grown up and on their own, we may not be the man anymore, but we're still the dad, and we can still have a powerful, positive influence in our kids' lives. This is Kerry Casey for Today's Father.
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1: Egyptian gods and the 10 plagues, next on today's Creation Moment. And now, here's our Creation Moment host, Ian Taylor.
2: Modern skeptics of the Bible, including skeptics within the church, often deny the Bible's description of God's actions in the 10 plagues against Egypt. However, our growing knowledge of ancient Egypt tells us that the plagues described in the Bible were exactly what God himself said that they were. When God turned the Nile water into blood, he was acting against Hapi, the Egyptian god who was honored as the giver of life. When the river turned to blood, it was no longer able to give life. When Egypt filled with frogs, God showed that the frog-headed goddess Hecht, responsible for creation and fertility, could not even control the fertility of frogs. The massive death of Egypt's cattle was an attack on Hathor. Hathor was the cow-headed goddess of love, one of the oldest Egyptian gods, and the one that was worshipped by Pharaoh. The hail was God's judgment against the sky goddess Nut, who was also mother of the sun god. It was her job to protect the land from destruction that came from the heavens. The 3 days of darkness showed the powerlessness of Amon-Re, one of Egypt's main gods. Finally, the death of Pharaoh's firstborn and then Pharaoh himself, both considered living gods, left no doubt about the all-powerful nature of Israel's true God. Today, people still look to things in the creation to give them what only the true Creator God can give them. Yet, it is the creation itself that bears witness to the only true God.
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4: This is Max McLean. For the next few weeks, we will be in the book of Exodus. After Joseph, the Israelites had become exceedingly numerous in Egypt. A new Pharaoh who did not know Joseph was now in charge. He felt threatened by the Israelites. So how did he treat them? Listen to the Bible from Exodus 1. These are the names of the sons of Israel who went to Egypt with Jacob, each with his family: Reuben, Simeon, Levi and Judah, Issachar, Zebulun and Benjamin, Dan and Naphtali, Gad and Asher. The descendants of Jacob numbered 70 in all. Joseph was already in Egypt. Now Joseph and all his brothers and all that generation died. But the Israelites were fruitful and multiplied greatly and became exceedingly numerous, so that the land was filled with them. Then a new king who did not know about Joseph came to power in Egypt. "Look," he said to his people, "the Israelites have become much too numerous for us. Come, we must deal shrewdly with them, or they will become even more numerous, and, if war breaks out, will join our enemies, fight against us, and leave the country." So they put slave masters over them to oppress them with forced labor. And they built Pithom and Ramses as store cities for Pharaoh. But the more they were oppressed, the more they multiplied and spread. So the Egyptians came to dread the Israelites and worked them ruthlessly. They made their lives bitter with hard labor in brick and mortar, with all kinds of work in the fields. In all their hard labor, the Egyptians used them ruthlessly. The king of Egypt said to the Hebrew midwives, whose names were Shiphrah and Puah, "When you help the Hebrew women in childbirth and observe them on the delivery stool, if it is a boy, kill him. If it is a girl, let her live." The midwives, however, feared God and did not do what the king of Egypt had told them to do. They let the boys live. Then the king of Egypt summoned the midwives and asked them, "Why have you done this? Why have you let the boys live?" The midwives answered Pharaoh, "Hebrew women are not like Egyptian women. They are vigorous and give birth before the midwives arrive." So God was kind to the midwives, and the people increased and became even more numerous. And because the midwives feared God, he gave them families of their own. From Exodus 1, listen to the Bible. It's great for the soul.
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6: 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Some Pharisees came to Jesus to test him. They asked, "Is it lawful for a man to divorce his wife for any and every reason?" "Haven't you heard," Jesus replied, "that at the beginning the Creator made them male and female and said, 'For this reason a man will leave his father and mother and be united to his wife, and the two will become one flesh.' So they are no longer two, but one. Therefore, what God has joined together, let man not separate." "Why then," they asked, "did Moses command that a man give his wife a certificate of divorce and send her away?" Jesus replied, "I tell you that anyone who divorces his wife except for marital unfaithfulness and marries another woman commits adultery." Verses 3 through 9 NIV. According to Jesus, marital unfaithfulness is the only acceptable reason for getting a divorce. Why? Having an affair breaks the sacred bond formed at marriage between husband, wife, and God. In this case, the affair is sin, while the divorce is not. We'll continue to discuss this important subject on our next program. If you'd like to learn more about God and His amazing treasure chest, write for your free kids-only Bible course. The address is Treasure Chest, P.O. Box 53055, Los Angeles, California, 90053. 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
11: The Lord reigneth. He is clothed with majesty. The Lord is clothed with strength, wherewith he hath girded himself. The world also established that it cannot be moved. Thy throne is established of old. Thou art from everlasting. The floods have lifted up, O Lord. The floods have lifted up their voice. The floods lift up their waves. The Lord on high is mightier than the noise of many waters, yea, than the mighty waves of the sea. Thy testimonies are very sure. Holiness becometh thine house, O Lord, forever.
12: And behold, they brought to him a man sick of the palsy, lying on a bed. And Jesus, seeing their faith, said unto the sick of the palsy, "Son, be of good cheer, thy sins be forgiven thee." And behold, certain of the scribes said within themselves, "This man blasphemeth." And Jesus, knowing their thoughts, said, Wherefore think ye evil in your hearts? For whither is easier to say, Thy sins be forgiven thee? Or to say, Arise and walk? But that ye may know that the Son of Man hath power on earth to forgive sins, then saith he to the sick of the palsy, Arise, take up thy bed, and go into thine house.
13: Except a man be born again, he cannot see the kingdom of God.
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17: Now a look at your evening weather on Vacaville Fairfield Christian Talk Radio. Sunny today with a high near 79 and lows around 54. Mostly sunny tomorrow with a high of 91 and lows around 55. For your Thursday, sunny with a high near 91 and lows around 57. And for Friday, sunny with a high near 92 and lows around 56. That's your evening weather on Vacaville Fairfield Christian Talk Radio.
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0: This is Hope Lives 365. At Hope Lives 365, we believe God answers prayer. 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That's 888-244-HOPE. 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
1: John Wesley was the famed Wesleyan Methodist preacher. There was a point in Wesley's life where he did not have the strength to go on in his preaching. He was exhausted. His health was failing. And when death stared him in the face, Wesley wrote about it later. He said that he was fearful and he found very little comfort in his religion. The day was May 24, 1738, and Wesley had confided in a friend. He said to his friend, "I just don't think I can carry on any longer. I'm going to give up ministry forever. Can't preach another sermon." That night, as he went to sleep, he couldn't sleep, and he woke up about 5 o'clock in the morning. And as God often does, he led Wesley to a Bible text. Have you ever found a time in your life when you were struggling and God led you to a specific text? The text that John Wesley read that morning in the early morning hours was found in 2 Peter chapter 1, verse 4. So if you have your Bibles, I invite you to take them and turn to 2 Peter 1, verse 4. Now get the context. Wesley's really struggling. Wesley's really discouraged. Wesley wonders whether he can go on in his ministry. His strength is gone. His health is failing. And that morning he got up and began looking in Scripture. And as he did, he read 2 Peter chapter 1, verse 4. "By which have been given to us exceeding great and precious promises." Now notice the Bible doesn't say that God gave us promises. It says he gave us what kind of promises? Precious promises. But not only precious promises, but great and precious promises. Not only great and precious promises, but what? Exceeding great and precious promises. "That through these you might be partakers of the divine nature, having escaped the corruption that is in the world through lust." Wesley began to think about that. And he began to think, God gave us great and precious promises. And there was a new joy in his life. But yet through that day, he felt somewhat discouraged. That evening, he felt impressed that he should go to England, to London. He was living, of course, outside of London. And go to a little chapel called the Aldersgate Chapel. So Wesley went to Aldersgate Chapel that night for the evening service. There was a layperson who was reading the preface to Martin Luther's commentary on the book of Romans. And as Wesley sat in that little simple chapel, listening to the commentary on the book of Romans, he later wrote in his diary, and these are Wesley's words. He says it was about 8:45 p.m., and Luther was describing the change which God works in the heart through faith in Christ. "I felt my heart strangely warmed. I felt I did trust in Christ, Christ alone for my salvation. And an assurance was given me that he had taken away my sins, even mine, and saved me from the law of sin and death." Wesley says, "As I sat there, my heart was strangely warmed." That's my prayer this morning. That we will find our hearts strangely warmed. That as we look at the book of Romans again, that we'll sense the Spirit of God working in our own hearts. That where there are burdens, they will be lifted. Where there is darkness, it will give way to the dawn of a new day. Where there is despair, it will give way to wings of hope. Where there is doubt, it will give way to faith. And where there is weakness, it'll give way to new strength. I invite you to take your Bible this morning and turn to Romans, the 8th chapter. And in our Bible study this morning, we will focus particularly on Romans 8, verse 1 to 4. Here in Romans, the 8th chapter, the Apostle Paul begins some of the most sublime verses in the entire New Testament. Romans chapter 8, we're looking there at verse 1. "There is therefore now no condemnation to those who are in Christ Jesus, who do not walk according to the flesh, but according to the Spirit. Now notice there is no what? There's no what? There's no what? Condemnation. The scripture says that there's no condemnation for those that are in Christ Jesus. Now the word condemnation in scripture is a very fascinating word. It means guilt, but it means more than guilt. It means punishment, but it means more than punishment. In the New Testament, the word condemnation has to do not only with the guilt from a broken law, but it has to do with the person who is under condemnation is actually receiving the sentence of punishment. So if you're under condemnation, you are not only filled with guilt, but there is no escape from the punishment that comes with that guilt. So if a judge sentences you for breaking the speed limit, for example, and you've been going 60 miles an hour in a 40 mile an hour zone, you not only receive the guilt of that, but you have to pay the penalty for that guilt, namely a $130 fine or whatever that is. So when Paul says there is no condemnation, what's he speaking about? He means that the judgment against somebody for breaking God's law, including the penalty for that, is removed. It means that the punishment from the guilt that should be executed is gone. What is Paul is saying is this, that in Christ and through Christ and because of Christ, we've been delivered from the old order of bondage and condemnation and slavery to a new life of pardon, of power, of liberty. He then continues by describing two ways of life. Now notice the text, verse 1. First, there's no condemnation. We're not under bondage. The guilt of sin is gone. We've been released from the penalty of that sin to those that are in Christ who do not walk according to the flesh, but according to the Spirit. So he outlines two ways, walking according to the flesh and walking according to the Spirit. So what does it mean to walk according to the flesh? What is the divine understanding in the book of Romans when it talks about walking according to the flesh? Now, it's quite clear. Paul's not simply talking about our bodies as flesh and blood. He's not simply saying, don't walk in harmony with your fleshly bodies. That's not what he's talking about. He really means human nature with all of its weakness and all of its vulnerability to sin. He means that part of the human nature that gives sin its beachhead. He means the sinful human nature apart from Christ. That everything that attaches human beings to the world instead of God. So to live according to the flesh is to live a life dominated by the dictates and desires of sinful human nature instead of a life dominated by the dictates and desires of the love of God. That's what it means to live according to the flesh. The flesh is the lower side of our nature. It has to do with our inclinations, our passions, our drives, our appetites, our carnal, sinful, selfish nature. So if you're controlled by the flesh, you're controlled by a desire that wants to satisfy self. If you're controlled by the flesh and walking in the flesh, you're controlled by your feelings. So you're prompted, you're governed by the feelings of human nature rather than governed by the Spirit of God. If you're controlled by the flesh, you're controlled by your passions. They're out of control. If you're controlled by your flesh, you're controlled by your desires. You choose to do what you want to do when you know what God wants you to do. If you're controlled by your flesh, you're controlled by your appetite. So your appetites dictate. So to be controlled or to walk in the flesh is to be controlled by the human nature with its appetites, its lusts, its passions and desires apart from the living Christ. Now, what does it mean to walk in the Spirit? Now, it's really fascinating. In Romans chapter 8, for the first time in the book of Romans, you have the Holy Spirit introduced. So in Romans chapter 8, the Spirit is mentioned 20 times. 20 times in the book, in Romans 8 alone. Now, the Spirit has a very specific connotation in not only the book of Romans, but in all of Paul's writings. It's not only the word for spirit. You see, in Hebrew, in the Old Testament, the word for spirit is ruach. Can you say that with me? Ruach. And this word spirit can also be translated as something else. Do you know what else the word spirit can be translated in the Old Testament? What can be translated? Breath or wind. So when Paul's thinking of the spirit, when he says there is no condemnation to those that are in Christ Jesus who walk not after the flesh, after the desires, after the appetites, after the passions, after the inclinations of the human heart, but after the spirit. When he uses the word spirit, he uses ruach. And what Paul means by that word is ruach. It's the word for wind. Now, when you think of wind, when you think of a hurricane, like the recent Hurricane Dorian, what do you think about wind? When it has 200 miles an hour, you think about what? Power. So when Paul is thinking about not walking on the weakness of the flesh, the human inclinations or desires, but walking in harmony with in the spirit, he first thinks about power. Now, the second thing that you notice about this word ruach in the Old Testament is this, that it always has to do with something divine. So when Paul writes about it, what he's writing about is this, that when you walk in the spirit, you're walking in the divine power of God, which is a supernatural power, which is stronger than the power of your inclinations, your desires, your passions, and the appetites. So what Paul is saying in this passage is this. There was a time that the Christian was at the mercy of their appetites. There was a time that the Christian was at mercy to their inclinations. There was a time that the Christians at the mercy of their passions, desires. But there was a time that the Christians at the mercy of their passions, desires. But at that point,

But now there is a new law that has entered into their life, that is the law of the Spirit. Then he says in Romans 8:2, for the law of the Spirit of life in Christ Jesus has made me free from the law of sin and death. So you have to raise the question then, what is the law of sin and death? Now you go to Romans chapter 7 and it explains what the law of sin and death is. In Romans 7 and 8, there are three laws. There's the law of sin and death, there is the law of God, and there is the law of the Spirit. So if you're going to understand Romans 7 and 8, you have to understand the three laws. The law of sin and death. What are the three laws, everybody? The law of what? Sin and death, the law of the Spirit, and the law of God. Okay, so Romans chapter 7, we're looking there to begin in verse 5. What is the law of sin and death? For when we were in the flesh, we were in what? The flesh. The passions of sins which were aroused by the law were at work in our members to bear fruit to death. So the law of sin and death is the law in my members. It's the law of heredity. It's the law of the human drives and inclinations. It's the law of the sinful fallen nature. Then Paul, drop your eyes down now to verse 12. Let your eyes drop down to verse 12. Paul is talking in verse 7 about frustration, about failure. He is saying that there's this struggle between the law of heredity within me, the law of the fallen human nature within me, and there's a struggle between that and the law of God without me. He says, therefore, the law is holy. The commandment is holy and just and good. So the Apostle Paul is simply saying this, look, there's a law inside of me that is the law of human weakness. It's the law of human nature. It is the law of heredity. It's the law of my passions. But the law, there's a law outside of me, and that's the law of God. But the problem is, I don't know how to keep the law of God. He is saying is, there's these two laws, the law outside of me, which is the law of God, that is just, holy, and good, that says, you shall do this good thing, and this good thing, and this good thing. But, he says, the law within me says, I can't do the thing I would. So he's saying there's this fierce battle that's taking place in my life between the law of God and the law within me. And he says the law of the inward man, the law of my members, the law of heredity, the law of fallen human nature is prevailing in my life. And so I have to cry out because I find myself sinking deeper and deeper into sin. And I try as hard as I can and I'm constrained and dragged down by the law of sin because it's so powerful in my life. And so what does Paul say in Romans chapter 7 and verse 24? Romans 7, verse 24. Here's what Paul says, if you look there. He cries out at the end of Romans 7. And you look there at verse 24, and he says this, O wretched man that I am. Can you identify with the Apostle Paul this morning? Paul says, look, we've got fallen human natures. And in these fallen human nature, we may desire to do what's right. We want to do what's right. But the appetites, the passions, they seem at times to be out of control. There's the law of God that is holy, just, and good. Now, here is the fascinating thing. In Romans chapter 7, from verse 9 to 24, the word I occurs 27 times. The word I occurs 27 times in Romans chapter 7. In Romans chapter 8, the word I occurs twice, and the word Spirit occurs 20 times. You see, here's the point that Paul is making. In Romans chapter 7, his desires are right, but he tries to live the Christian life in his strength. He tries to live the Christian life in his power. He tries to live the Christian life, and he tries to be the man that he wants to be, but he cannot achieve that ultimate goal because the law of heredity is greater for him and doesn't provide him the strength to keep the law that's just, holy, and good. Now, there's nothing wrong with the law. It is just, holy, and good. The problem is with the weakness of human nature. So the question then is,
what break

0: this dilemma? What breaks this bondage between what I want to be and what I am? Paul says, Romans chapter 8, we're looking there. And Paul is concerned. He says, the law is about righteousness, but you can't achieve it in your own strength by the power of your own will. The righteousness that the law demands is incapable to achieve on our own because of the weakness of our fallen natures. Verse 3, Romans 8. For what the law could not do, what the law could not what? Do. Why not? Was there some problem with the law? Not at all. What the law could not do, Paul already said it was holy, just, and good, in that it was weak through the flesh. So the problem is not the law. The problem is what? It's me. It's you. The problem is not the law, but the problem is the weakness of our human flesh because of our inherited genetic predispositions to sin. So Paul says, verse 3, what the law could not do and that it was weak through the flesh, God did by his own son in likeness of sinful flesh on account of sin. He condemned sin in the flesh. So Paul says, first, what we could not do, Christ has done. Now, Paul is very careful, very careful. First, he's careful to point out there's no problem with the law. It's holy, just, and good. Secondly, he says, although I'm totally incapable of meeting the law's demands, and I'm a debtor to the law I've broken, condemned by my transgressions, held in bondage to my sin nature, Jesus came and he met Satan exactly in the arena of human failure. And because Jesus overcame, we too can be overcomers. That's the point he's making here. Paul is making the point that Jesus did not come in a nature in which he did not have to battle sin as we have to battle it. Look, please, in your Bible and notice Hebrews chapter 2. Hebrews chapter 2. Now, Paul is very careful. Notice what he does not say. Paul does not say that Jesus came in sinful flesh. Did you notice that? Because if Paul said Jesus came in sinful flesh, it would give the impression that Jesus sinned, and Jesus never sinned. So Paul says Jesus came in what? The likeness of sinful flesh. What does that mean? That Jesus came with all of the weaknesses of human nature. He came to battle the enemy in the same nature that we have to battle the enemy in. That's the point Paul's making. So you look at Hebrews chapter 2, verse 17. I pray today that your heart will be strangely warmed, like John Wesley's heart was in Aldergate Chapel that day. I pray that your heart will be strangely warmed by the love and the power of Christ, by the moving of the Holy Spirit, that scales will fall from our eyes, that we will see what Jesus wants to do in our lives in a new way. Hebrews chapter 2, you're looking there at verse 17. Therefore, in all things, in how many things? In all things, he, Christ, had to be made like his brethren, that he might be a merciful and faithful high priest in things pertaining to God, to make propitiation for the sins of the people. So it says, in all things, Jesus had been made like unto his brethren. Did Jesus have similar struggles to what we have? Did Jesus have a struggle with appetite? Did he have that struggle? He fasted for 40 days in the desert, and every inclination within him cried out to indulge his physical body. You know, somebody said to me, well, did Jesus ever have a struggle with cocaine? Did Jesus ever have a struggle with drug addiction? How could Jesus be my perfect example if he never struggled with cocaine, somebody says, and I struggle with that. When Jesus fasted in the desert, his inclination to eat was stronger than any inclination that any cocaine addict would ever have. Because the physical temptation to satisfy the desires of the flesh were so intense in Christ that they encompassed all intensity of any physical intensity that anybody would have. So if Jesus could confront every physical drive, desire, and passion through the power of the Holy Spirit and come across victorious. Praise God in the power of the Spirit. We can walk not in the flesh and yield to its desires and appetites and inclinations, but through the power of the Spirit, we can be victorious as well. Now, notice again, I've had people saying, well, Pastor Mark, Jesus was not married. Jesus never went through the trauma of a divorce. So how could Jesus ever understand rejection? How could he ever understand when your heart is breaking so hard you can't sleep at night and your pillow's wet with your tears? When Jesus hung on Calvary's cross, the disciples forsook him. The Jews rejected him. And hanging on that cross, he experienced rejection that is greater than any woman ever could possibly experience, that any man could ever possibly experience. So in the life of Christ, in the physical pain of the cross, in the mental agony of the cross, in the temptations in the wilderness, Jesus experienced the accumulated focus of all temptations of human behavior and human life. Now, there's an interesting statement in the book Desire of Ages, and note it, Desire of Ages, page 49. It would have been an almost infinite humiliation for the Son of God to take man's nature even when Adam stood in its innocence in Eden. But Jesus accepted humanity when the race had been weakened by 4,000 years of sin. Like every child of Adam, he accepted the results of the working of the great law of heredity. So when Jesus came to earth, he came in the stream of time where heredity had weakened the human nature by 4,000 years of sin. So he had a weakened physical, mental, and moral nature. So he faced humanity in like with all other humanity. You'll notice that again in Scripture. Hebrews 4, verse 15. Hebrews 4, verse 15. Temptation you are facing in the area of physical appetite or the indulgence of passions, whatever physical temptation you're facing, whatever battle you're going through with discouragement or depression, however darkness clouds your heart, whatever you are going through, Jesus has already walked those footsteps, and through the power of the living Christ by the Holy Spirit, he was victorious. Hebrews chapter 4, verse 14 to 16. Seeing then that we have a great high priest who's passed through the heavens, Jesus, the Son of God, let us hold fast our confession. For we do not have a high priest who cannot sympathize with our weaknesses. How many of you feel weak sometimes in your life? Can I see your hands? How many of you tell the truth?
1: 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Are you fascinated by the prophecies of Revelation? Have you wished you could understand prophecy better? 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
3: 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Instead, they built her a small shack near their animals. For many, this would have broken their spirit. But this woman persisted, enduring years of pain, shame, and loneliness, holding on to the hope that help might come.

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3: Our message today is walking with God in a wicked world. I think we'd all agree that as we look at what's happening in the world around us today, it leaves us sometimes befuddled, consternation, as we see just the corruption in the culture, things we never would have dreamed would happen a generation ago, people are taking for granted now. And the question is, how can we Bible Christians, consistent Bible Christians, when we're just surrounded with so much worldly compromise? Well, let me assure you, it can be done, and it has been done. But I'd like to begin with a little amazing fact about a man who made the world's longest walk. I don't know if you've ever heard of George Meagan. He was a former British sailor that decided after he mustered out of the sailing force that he wanted to do something significant while he was still young and strong, and heard about the Pan-American Highway that is 18,600 miles long, and it stretches all the way from Nome, Alaska, down to Tierra del Fuego in Argentina. And he thought, I'm going to walk it. No one had ever walked it before. Some had walked part of it. There was one especially dangerous part of the trail that called the Darien Gap that the highway did, and he said, I'm going to walk the whole thing. And he was committed. So he took off in 1977, and he walked for 2,425 days. He ended up walking, because he took a couple of excursions, 19,019 miles. During that 6.6 years of walking, he took approximately 41 million steps. He wore out 12 and a half pairs of Italian hiking boots. He traversed the historically impassable 66-mile Darien Gap, where he was shot at and he survived a knife attack unscathed. He garnered 8 world records, and his book, The Longest Walk, is listed in Guinness Book of World Records. That's a long walk. But even though Wikipedia may not agree with me, it is not the longest walk in the world. The longest walk in the world is found in the Bible. So you may want to turn in your Bibles to the book of Genesis. Genesis chapter 5, verse 18. Jared lived 162 years, and he begat Enoch. And after he begat Enoch, Jared lived 800 years, and he had sons and daughters. So all the days of Jared were 962 years, and he died. So go to the next verse here. And it says, Enoch lived 65 years, and he begat Methuselah. And after he begat Methuselah, Enoch walked with God 300 years. There you have the longest walk in the Bible. He walked with God 300 years, and he had sons and daughters. Notice he did not just have Methuselah. He had other sons and daughters. So all the days of Enoch were 365 years, and Enoch walked with God, and he was not, for God took him. Now, this totally throws a wrench in everything that has been said in the genealogies up to this time. God told Adam and Eve, if you eat the forbidden fruit, you will surely die. And as it goes through the patriarchs, the first 6 patriarchs up to Enoch, it says, and he died, and he died, and he died, and he died, and he died, and it says, and he was not. You go, what? For God took him. He went to heaven. Now, since Enoch is now where we all hope to be, and there's an obvious connection made between his walking with God and his getting there, it's probably a good idea for us to look at Enoch. What do you think? Because I want to be where Enoch is now. Enoch is the first in many respects.

He's the first man to go to heaven without dying. He's the first one you would say translated. He is the first prophet in the Bible, and you'll see that as we go on. Now, there are about five references to Enoch in the Bible. He's an amazing person, but there's really very few scriptures. Another reason Enoch's unusual is because there are more references to Enoch in the New Testament, even though he's an Old Testament character. It says, oh, there's about 50 words about Enoch in the Old Testament, but there's almost a little more than 90 words in the New Testament about Enoch. But the Bible tells us that he's quite a significant individual and very unique. And we're going to study, there's a lot in those verses that we can learn. So just to make sure we've covered all the verses, a couple places where Enoch is mentioned, it's simply a genealogy, and it says, and he begat Jared, who begat Enoch, who begat Methuselah, that's all it says. But we're going to look at the other two. So if you go to the book of Hebrews, chapter 11, verse 5, by faith Enoch was taken away so that he did not see death. And he was not found because God had taken him. For before he was taken, he had this testimony that he pleased God. But without faith, it is impossible to please him. For he that comes to God must believe that he is, and he is a rewarder of those who diligently seek him. So clearly, since it doesn't go on to Noah and talk about the next patriarch in the hall of faith there in Hebrews, it says Enoch, and then it talks about he pleased God. He had faith. He sought God. That's all the statements made there in Hebrews in reference to Enoch. And of course, God took him. And it says he saved by faith, but he diligently sought God. So there's an important lesson. We have another verse. It's in the book of Jude. And if we go to Jude 14, it's only one chapter in Jude, so it's verses 14 and 15. Now Enoch, the seventh from Adam, prophesied about these men also, saying, behold, the Lord comes with 10,000s of his saints to execute judgment on all, to convict all who are ungodly among them of all their ungodly deeds which they have committed in an ungodly way, and all of the harsh things which ungodly sinners have spoken against him. You'll notice, what does it say about the time in which Enoch is prophesying? Ungodly, ungodly, ungodly, ungodly. Four times. So if you think you're the only one living in a wicked world, Enoch lived during a difficult time. So we're going to find out a little bit more here about the walk of Enoch that we can learn from so we can be where he is. How can we walk with God in such a way that God takes us, that we please God? All right, first of all, why did he walk with God? There's a reason it says Enoch lived 65 years and had Methuselah. And then after he had Methuselah, Enoch walked with God. You know, there's a reason that it says something happened. How many of you noticed something happened between you and your Lord after you had your first child? I know a lot of mothers have told me, oh, you know, I used to be a daredevil and I took all kinds of risks and I'd go do crazy things and I was a thrill junkie and then I had my first child. And I said, boy, if something happens to me, what will happen to them? And they changed. And others I know, they say, you know, I was living kind of out in the world, I was wild, and then I had this child, I thought, now what I do with my life is my business, but my example is going to affect the eternity of this child. I love them so much, I want them to live forever. And all of a sudden they have a spiritual rebirth. Or you see how much you love your sons and your daughters, and you think, God so loved the world, he gave his son for me. He loves us that much. You never really knew how much love it was until you had a child. And for those that are part of that very unhappy club that have lost a child, you learn something about the love of God in a whole new way that I hope nobody has to experience. When you lose a child and you think God willingly gave his child. And I think after Enoch had Methuselah and he saw this trusting child, and he realized that he was an example. It did something about his love for God. And I think the reason he was walking with God was because of love. Is there a connection between a love and a walk? What does Moses say? Deuteronomy 30, verse 16. In that I command you today to love the Lord your God, to walk in his ways, to keep his commandments, his statutes, his judgments, that you might live. First you love, then you walk. And I think most of us know that all through the Bible,
walking is a metaphor for your life, your direction. You know, it talks about an ongoing movement. You are on a conveyor belt. You can't get off. Life moves. It's dynamic. You are not the same now as you were 10 minutes ago. And you're constantly in motion. Life is a movement. But you get to make choices about who you walk with and how you walk. And that will determine your destination and your destiny. You need to walk with God because you love God. You can read here in 2 John verse 6, this is love, that we walk according to his commandments. Notice, when it says walking according to his commandments, means in our daily life. This is the love. And this is the commandment that you've heard from the beginning, that you should walk in it. So he has a loving, holy, obedient walk. That's point number one. Point number two, when did he walk with God? And this is significant for our discussion today. You see, in Genesis chapter 4, verse 26, now stay with me. And as for Seth, to him also was born a son, and his name was Enos. And men began to call on the Lord. And then men began to call on the Lord. You'll see that not long after Cain killed Abel, God gave Adam and Eve another son, and he became the patriarch through whom the holy line went. The Bible says that Cain went out from the presence of the Lord. He turned his back on God. His children got involved in polygamy. Violence began to fill the land. But the children of Seth, it says, men began to call on the Lord. So as Seth and Adam and Eve continue having children, the godly seed, they are called the sons of God. Now, this is so important to understand. One of the questions we get all the time on the Bible Answer program, it says in Genesis chapter 6, then the sons of God saw the daughters of men, that they were fair, took them wives of all whom they chose. And I've heard the craziest theories. I've heard people say, yeah, those are fallen angels that got married to humans and had these freakish giant children. That's not what it's talking about. The sons of God were the descendants of Seth that were calling on the name of the Lord. The Bible says, and let's give you scripture for this. It tells us in 1 John chapter 3, verse 1, behold what manner of love the Father has bestowed on us that we should be called sons of God. And Isaiah talks about us as the sons and daughters of God. And Jesus was called the Son of God. And Adam is called the Son of God. And so the idea, yes, there's a place where angels were called sons of God in the book of Job. But Jesus is pretty clear that angels are not plumbed like humans. They don't get married. They don't have babies. Angels are all individually created. They do not procreate. And so and then others say, well, they're aliens. These sons of God that somehow had intimate relations with humans. That's crazy. You're going to hear it. I'm shocked how much people have bought that. Because all the old commentators believed what I'm telling you, that the sons of God were the descendants of Seth, and as long as they maintained a separation. What did God tell the children of Israel? Do not intermarry with the unbelievers, or they will take your hearts after them. But then it says, the sons of God saw the daughters of men, the children of Cain. They were called the daughters of men because they were mortal. The sons of God are immortal. They have eternal life. And when I say immortal, it means they've got the promise of life if they follow. And when they saw the daughters of men, they made the same mistake Samson made when he went after the Philistine girls. The same mistake that Solomon made, the strongest man and the wisest man. Solomon loved many women, and he went down. They drew away his heart after them. And the Bible is so clear that we should not be unequally yoked. And this is what is happening here. What is the result of that? It says, violence filled the earth after that. And it came to pass, and this is Genesis 6, verse 1, when men began to multiply on the face of the earth, that the daughters were born to them, that the sons of God saw the daughters of men, that they were beautiful, and they took wives for themselves of all whom they chose. And the Lord said, my spirit will not strive with man forever, for he is indeed flesh, yet his days will be 120 years. Now notice this is chapter 6. You find Enoch in chapter 5. So what was the result? The thoughts of men's hearts were only evil continually. And someone's going to say, well, Pastor Doug, but it says when the sons of God saw the daughters of men and they got married, they had children that were giants, that were mighty men.
That's called genetic vitality. It's just a normal trait in genes that, you know, if you inbreed too much with one species, it gets weaknesses and mutations. But if you breed outside, you have what they call genetic vitality. That's all that was happening there. And it's not aliens, and they're not fallen angels. You'll find those in Los Angeles. So, what kind of time is he living in? It says, the Lord saw, go to verse 5, the Lord saw that wickedness of man was great in the earth, that every intent of the thoughts of his heart was only evil continually. And the Lord was sorry. That breaks my heart to even read it. God was sorry that he had made man on the earth, and he was grieved. How does God feel about wickedness? It breaks his heart. Sinners are not happy, for one thing. Doesn't it hurt you when your children are living self-destructive lives? It grieved him at his heart. Now, here you've got 20 generations between Adam and Abraham. In the middle of that, you're going to see generation number 7 is Enoch. It says Enoch lives a total of 365 years. Isn't that interesting? How many days in a year? 365. And so he lives 1 year for each day. And God could have taken him to heaven a year earlier, a year later, because he did not die of old age. You might be thinking, oh, he went to heaven an old man. When you're living 900, what do you look like at 365? You're in your prime. So it's not like he was about to, you know, step in the grave. He was in his prime, like Jesus. By the way, what does it say about Enoch? In Hebrews, we just read, it says, for he had this testimony that he pleased God. What happened when Jesus was baptized? What did God the Father say? This is my beloved Son, in whom I am well pleased. Now, you might be thinking, well, Jesus pleased him because he's the Son of God, but Enoch pleased him too, which means you can please him, and I can please him. He's obviously not pleased when wickedness is great in the earth, but Enoch somehow maintained a closeness to God during that wickedness. Now look at what's happening here. Enoch gets to talk to Adam for over 300 years. Enoch can go to the gates of the Garden of Eden and still see the angels with the flaming sword guarding the way to Eden. It's still there. Matter of fact, that's where the sons of God would still bring their sacrifices. In faith, they someday would be able to eat from the tree of life again. Enoch can talk to Adam and find out what it was like even before sin, when he talked to God face to face. And he made up his mind that he was going to put God first and seek first God's kingdom and be a witness for God. So I just thought you should get sort of a backdrop there of the times in which they lived. All right, so when did he walk with God? He walked with God during a time of great wickedness. And yet he walked with God, and he was faithful. The children of Cain, you can read where Jude says, when he's talking about Enoch, he says, woe to them, they have gone in the way of Cain. When the sons of God went after the daughters of Cain, they compromised their faith. That's what he's talking about. All right, point number 3, how did he walk with God? Now, this is the part I want you to think about, because it's good lessons here for us. Hebrews 11:5, by faith Enoch was taken away, that he did not see death, and he was not found because God had taken him. For before he was taken, he had this testimony that he pleased God. As we can have that testimony. Why? By faith. So the Christian walk is a walk of what? You see, when you're walking with God, it's not a walk in a trance. You know, see people sleepwalking. He's walking with God. You know, it's like you're in your own world. He's walking with God in the world, as a real person. He's married, he's having sons and daughters, he's got a family, he's got an occupation, but he's living a holy life. And when you're walking with somebody, you try to keep pace with them. Now, usually, the minor follows the senior in walking. God, when you're walking with God, who sets the pace? Hey, God, stick with me. No, you don't do that. You stay with him, right? So, when you're walking with someone, it means you're watching them and you're setting the pace. I remember years ago, I was with Mark Finley at a camp meeting. Mark likes to walk for exercise. And he says, oh, Doug, I'm going walking. You want to go with me? He said, yeah. And then he looked at my short legs and he said, now, I walk fast. I said, you won't have a problem. I said, we'll keep up with you. Because if you're going to walk with someone, if you're not going the same speed, what happens?
Someone's got to speed up or slow down so you can be together. So walking with God means keeping pace with Him. And He knows how fast you can walk. Because how many of you have gone walking with your kids when their legs are only about, you know, 9 inches long when they're little? And they got to take 20 steps for every one of yours. And you get a hold of their finger and you slow down a little bit. Or you pick them up every now and then. And so God is not going to leave you behind. But you want to make sure to keep up with Him. We walk by faith. 2 Corinthians 5:7 says that, "For we walk by faith, not by sight." You may not know what's around the next corner, but you are with someone who does. If you're walking with God, do you have anything to fear? Really, think about it. If you're with God, you and God are a majority. You have nothing to be afraid of. Amen? He that abides under the shadow of the Almighty, you have nothing to fear. 1,000 may fall at your side, 10,000 at your right hand. If God is with you, you have nothing to fear. So we're walking in a dangerous, wicked world, but we don't need to be afraid. Romans 14:12, "Who also walk in the steps of faith, which our father Abraham had." Notice, they're all talking about walking in faith. What else did I say? Walking by the Spirit. How did Elisha get the baptism of the Holy Spirit? Walking with Elijah. He said, "I want a double portion of your spirit." He said, "Well, if you see me taken up, then it'll happen." As they walked along together, suddenly, Elijah is caught up to join Enoch, and Elisha receives a double portion of the Holy Spirit. The only way we can do it is to walk in the Spirit. Romans 8:1, "There is therefore now no condemnation to those who are in Christ Jesus, who do not walk according to the flesh, but according to the Spirit." We walk according to the Spirit. Finally, how many of you want to walk with God? You want to be where Enoch is? What can we do? Learning from the lessons. Constant communion with God. Prayer. The Bible says, pray without ceasing. Enoch never said amen at the end of his prayer because he never stopped. Now I'm saying that sort of tongue-in-cheek. What I mean by that is he was practicing the presence of God. Sometimes I think we get done with our prayers, we say amen, we say, "Okay, God, I'll check back with you again tomorrow or next meal." But he just never wanted to leave God's presence. Pray without ceasing. Luke 18:1, "He spoke a parable to them that men ought always to pray." Luke 21:36, Jesus said, "Watch therefore and pray always." It's talking about living in an attitude of prayer. Why? Jesus said, "Watch and pray that you enter not into temptation." That's how you keep walking with God. It means being aware of God's presence. And you know, if you're walking with God, if you're abiding in Christ, the Bible says, "Whoever abides in Him sinneth not." 1 John 3:6. That's how you live a holy life. Pray. Second point, the Bible. Now, most of these you know. "Blessed is the man who walks not in the counsel of the ungodly," I'm rereading this, "nor stands in the path of sinners, or sits in the seat of the scornful, but his delight is in the law of the Lord." What does the Bible call? In the Old Testament, they call it the law of the Lord. His delight is in the word of God. Psalm 119:105, "Thy word is a lamp to my feet." Why do you need it? It's a light to my path, because a path is where you walk. It illuminates the path. Read the Bible. Amen? And then, and by the way, Jesus said, John 5:39, "Search the Scriptures. These are they that testify of me." And then finally, C, share your faith. The three secret ingredients in the Christian vitality. You neglect these things, you are going to be drifting the wrong way. If you want to grow closer to the Lord, increase these things. Spend more time in prayer. Spend more time in the Word. Not just reading it, but meditating on it. Surround yourself with it. You know what Moses said about the Word? He said, "To your children, when you lay down, when you rise up, when you walk by the way, on the doors of your house, surround yourself with the Word." We are surrounded with so much nonsense in this wicked world right now. We're being bombarded by digital information. You must compensate by filling your mind with the Word of God. Where sin abounds, grace doth much more abound. God can give you extra grace to be holy in this wicked world. Amen? Share your faith. Point number three. You know, your faith gets stronger as you share it. You become more resolved as you share it.
And you may not all be evangelists. You may not all be

0: able to teach or preach or give a Bible study. You could probably give out literature. Someone once said that if you want to grow in your faith, start out saying, all right, I'm going to spend 15 minutes in prayer. I'm going to spend 15 minutes in the Word, and I'm going to spend 15 minutes each day saying something to someone else about God or what God means to me. If you think that's too big an order, start with 5. Work your way up to 10. But some of us, we have no regular devotional life. If you're going to live a Christian life in this world, you've got to spend time with the Lord. You can't count on what you get once a week in church. Amen? It's got to be what's happening in between during the week. And then I'll close with this. Walking with God in a wicked world is a miracle. It is impossible without the Holy Spirit. Jesus sent the disciples across the sea. He didn't say they would never have any storms, and they encountered severe weather. And out there in the middle of the sea, in the middle of the night, in the middle of the storm, Jesus came walking to them on the water. Now, to walk on the water is not normal, would you agree? I mean, out in the middle of an ocean. He had no jet ski or water skis or any contraption. And Peter sees him. First, they're scared. Peter sees him and said, Lord, if it's you, bid me come walking to you on the water. Now, we always think about Peter began to sink, but you got to give Peter credit. He was willing to at least try. And he got out of the boat, and Peter walked on the water. Peter did the impossible until he took his eyes off Jesus. And then he began to sink. And he called out and said, Lord, save me. And as soon as he called out for help, the Lord took his hand, picked him back up, and they walked back to the boat together. Living a holy life in a wicked world is a miracle. Some people say it's impossible. It is without Jesus. But through Christ, all things are possible. God would never ask you to do something that you cannot do. He would never ask you to do something that you will have to do alone. He will help you do what he asks you to do. He wants you to live a holy, obedient life. Take it one day at a time. That's a nice thing about a walk. God is not asking us to leap with him or to jump with him. He's saying, walk. It's just one moment at a time. If you can make it through church, if you can make it 1 minute, you can make it an hour. Moment by moment, we walk with the Lord. How many times in the Bible do we see God performing miracles to help people walk? Luke 5:23. Jesus says concerning this man, he's paralyzed. He's got to be carried by others. And he said, what's easier, to say your sins are forgiven or to say, arise, take up your bed and walk? And he said, that you might know I can forgive sin. He had the man rise up and walk. Jesus said to the man who was crippled there by the pool of Bethesda, rise, take up your bed and walk. And Jesus can work a miracle in your life and help you to walk like Enoch with God.
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1: Make a joyful noise unto the Lord, all ye lands. Serve the Lord with gladness. Come before his presence with singing. Know ye that the Lord, he is God. It is he that hath made us, and not we ourselves. We are his people, and the sheep of his pasture. Enter into his gates with thanksgiving, and into his courts with praise. Be thankful unto him, and bless his name. For the Lord is good, his mercy is everlasting, and his truth endureth to all generations.
2: And Jesus sat over against the treasury, and beheld how the people cast money into the treasury. And many that were rich cast in much. And there came a certain poor widow, and she threw in 2 mites, which make a farthing. And he called unto him his disciples, and saith unto them, Verily I say unto you, that this poor widow hath cast more in than all they which have cast into the treasury. For all they did cast in of their abundance, but she of her want did cast in all that she had, even all her living.
3: Yet if any man suffer as a Christian, let him not be ashamed, but let him glorify God on this behalf.
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9: Now a look at your evening weather on Vacaville Fairfield Christian Talk Radio. Sunny today with a high near 79 and lows around 54. Mostly sunny tomorrow with a high of 91 and lows around 55. For your Thursday, sunny with a high near 91 and lows around 57. And for Friday, sunny with a high near 92 and lows around 56. That's your evening weather on Vacaville Fairfield Christian Talk Radio.
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11: Artists have been painting pictures of Jesus since the earliest days of the Christian church, and as a result, we all kind of have this generic idea of what looks like. But is it accurate? Is that what he actually looked like? Today on The Voice of Prophecy, I'm going to have a closer look. Stick around, I'll be right back.

0: Well, welcome back to another edition of The Voice of Prophecy, which is one of the longest-running broadcasts in broadcast history. My name is Sean Boonstra, and because we are The Voice of Prophecy, well, we've been spending quite a bit of time lately going through the Book of Revelation. Now, of course, that's not all we study on Voice of Prophecy, but in recent weeks, if you've been following along, you've probably noticed that we're going through the last book of the Bible very carefully. In fact, we're not even done the first chapter of Revelation, and today might just be the sixth or seventh show that we've already spent on this subject. Now, today I'm going to actually try and finish that first chapter. You might be wondering, when am I ever going to get to the end of the first chapter? That's probably going to happen today. And I think the way that I want to introduce the subject we're going to look at is to ask you an age-old question. What do you think Jesus looked like? Now, if you're a believer in the Shroud of Turin, you probably already know what Jesus looked like. I mean, he looks like the image on the shroud, right? But honestly, there's enough doubt about that particular artifact that you can't really say for sure that's Jesus. Nobody actually knows that. So I want to start from scratch and ask the question, what does Jesus look like? I mean, I think one of the most frustrating things about the New Testament is the way that it never actually gives us a physical description. Nobody says, ooh, here's what Jesus looked like. I mean, they tell us what he did, they tell us what he said, but they never get around to saying what he looked like. Now, of course, back in the book of Isaiah, when the prophet predicts the coming Messiah, he actually says Jesus wouldn't be particularly good looking. He says there's nothing about his physical appearance that would make everybody's head turn when he walks into the room. It's in Isaiah 53. He says he has no form or comeliness, and when we see him, there is no beauty that we should desire him. In other words, Jesus was probably pretty average. He was a lot like most of us. There was nothing about his physical appearance that would have automatically made him successful or popular. But you know, that's actually all we've got. Jesus was average. Now, of course, that hasn't stopped some people from claiming that they've actually seen him in a dream or vision. All you have to do is cruise the internet for a few hours and you will find lots of physical descriptions. Here's one that I found on a website where a woman says that Jesus appeared to her when she was a little girl in 1983. Listen to this. This is what she writes. I fell asleep, and then I heard something, so I opened my eyes. And when I did, I saw an image so bright that I could hardly look at it. I could tell it was a man's image, but there was no flesh. He was glowing, and he was perfect. Now, that's the end of the quote, and that's pretty much the whole account. So, did this girl actually see Jesus? Would that be a good description of God's Son? Well, I want to suggest that it can't be. I mean, I guess Jesus could choose to appear any way he wants, but that description doesn't match the Bible. It doesn't actually make biblical sense. I mean, the Bible is very clear that when Jesus rose from the dead, he did it with a human body. He actually encouraged the disciples to touch him. According to Luke, he ate a piece of honeycomb and some broiled fish. And you'll notice in that story, this food doesn't drop through him to the floor. Jesus said, look, handle me and see, for a spirit does not have flesh and bones as you see I have. Jesus rose from the dead as a real flesh and blood human being. And that's the way he went back to heaven. And it's the way he's coming again. You'll notice that the Bible teaches that the Son of Man is coming again. The Son of Man. And that's because the second person of the Godhead has chosen to physically identify with the human race forever. I mean, he's fully God, but at the same time, he's forever fully human. So I'm not sure what this woman actually saw back in 1983, but the fact that the man she saw had no flesh tells me there's something wrong. I have no doubt Jesus is perfect, and I have no doubt, given the description of God's glory in the Bible, that he might have actually been glowing. But no flesh? I don't buy that. Now, I found this other website where Jesus shows up with gray hair. And again, maybe that's possible. But given the fact that Jesus rose from the dead with a perfected human body, one that is no longer subject to the ravages of death, well, I kind of have my doubts that his hair is turning gray while he's up in heaven. I mean, is it possible? Well, I guess so. I'll admit, I might be surprised when I see Jesus, but I still have to say, I kind of doubt it. So what does Jesus look like? Well, the truth is, we don't really know. I honestly don't blame people for wanting to see Jesus because, well, I want to see him too. I dream of the day when he finally breaks open the sky and comes back with all the angels of heaven. I dream about walking along the river of life and having a real conversation with him. Some days, I want to see him so badly it actually hurts. So, do I blame people for wanting to see him? Well, no, because I want to see him too. But let's suppose for a moment that Jesus actually painted a picture of himself. That he actually gives us a self-portrait, a self-description. What would that look like? Well, the truth is that while the Gospels are short on physical descriptions, the book of Revelation actually gives us one. And it's highly symbolic, but it teaches us far more about Jesus than any painting or photo could ever accomplish. So I want to look at it in Revelation chapter 1. Now, by way of background, John has already heard the voice of Jesus, and now he gets to see him. So here we go now, Revelation chapter 1 and verse 12. Here's what John says. Then I turned to see the voice that spoke with me. And having turned, I saw seven, now there's the number of perfection, seven golden lampstands. And in the midst of the seven lampstands, one like the Son of Man. He's God in human flesh, clothed with a garment down to his feet and girded about the chest with a golden band. His head and his hair were white like wool, as white as snow. So it's not actually gray, it's white, but I guess I'll give the website the benefit of that doubt. It says his eyes like a flame of fire, his feet were like fine brass, as if refined in a furnace, and his voice as the sound of many waters. He had in his right hand seven stars. Out of his mouth went a sharp two-edged sword, and his countenance, his face, was like the sun shining in its strength. Now, of course, that's a symbolic picture of Jesus. He might have actually looked that way the day that John saw him, but every element of that description tells us something very important about who Jesus is. And right after I take a little break, I'll start to show you how those symbols paint an accurate picture of Christ. I'll be right back.
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0: Welcome back to the show. You are listening to The Voice of Prophecy. My name is Sean, and just before the break, we were looking at a very important description of Jesus found in Revelation chapter 1. And just before the break, I told you that every element of this description is highly significant. So now we're going to slow down and look at some of the big ones. I mean, I wish I had a two-hour show because I could probably spend 2 hours going through this material, but we don't, so we're just going to hit the big highlights. You know, all those websites I found where people claim they saw Jesus, the descriptions were superficial. But I'm telling you, there's nothing superficial about this description. This picture of Jesus is so important that it actually shows up more than once in the Bible. Now, if you've been studying Revelation with me, you'll remember that about two-thirds of the language in this book is borrowed from other parts of the Bible, especially from the book of Daniel. So you might want to keep a finger here in Revelation 1, but I want you to look at Daniel chapter 10. Here's what it says in Daniel 10 verse 4. Now, on the 24th day of the first month, this is Daniel speaking, on the 24th day of the first month, as I was by the side of the great river, that is the Tigris, I lifted my eyes and looked, and behold, a certain man clothed in linen, whose waist was girded with gold of Uphaz. Now that's a lot like the description in Revelation. Verse 6, his body was like beryl, that's a precious stone, his face like the appearance of lightning, his eyes like torches of fire, his arms and feet like burnished bronze in color, and the sound of his words like the voice of a multitude. So there you have it. There's this companion description. It's similar. This picture of Jesus is something two prophets saw. This is something that God showed two different men separated by more than 600 years. And again, every element in this description is critical. Now, let's look at it. I mean, first of all, I want you to notice how Jesus is dressed. John says he was clothed with a garment down to the foot with a golden belt. Daniel says something similar, clothed in linen and a golden belt. Basically, Jesus is dressed like an Old Testament priest. And that's because he's our priest. He's not only the sacrificial lamb, the Lamb of God who takes away the sins of the world, he's also the priest who offers his own sacrifice. Now, you'll notice that the book of Revelation has Jesus standing with seven golden candlesticks, and that's really specific language. Those seven candlesticks were found inside the temple, a place where only the priest could go. And both Daniel and John are telling us something the book of Hebrews makes very clear. The whole Old Testament sacrificial system was designed to point forward to Jesus. And we no longer have that system because Jesus has come and given his life for us. Jesus is a real priest. He's the one who stands in heaven's temple or heaven's sanctuary in our behalf. He pleads his blood for sinners. And really, that's one of the most important keys to understanding Revelation. Over and over and over, you're going to find language and symbolism that comes from the Old Testament sanctuary. There's an altar of incense. There's the Ark of the Covenant. There's the seven candlesticks and all kinds of other things that used to be found in that old temple. And what that means is that if you really want to understand Revelation, you have no choice. You have to read the whole Bible. If you don't understand what happened in the temple, if you don't understand the symbolism of the priest and the sacrifice, you are going to miss most of what John says in Revelation. And I think that's one of the things I find the most frustrating with the way that modern Christianity now deals with the book of Revelation. Instead of using the Bible to explain what John is saying, instead of allowing the Bible to explain itself, we go running from one sensational modern news headline to the next. We try to slap these stickers from the book of Revelation on current events. We say, ooh, this conflict is going to turn into Armageddon, and this political leader is going to be the Antichrist. But that's really an irresponsible way to study this book. The language of Revelation is the language of the Antichrist. But that's really an irresponsible way to study this book. The

0: seeing then, the Bible says, that we have a great high priest who has passed through the heavens, Jesus the Son of God, let us hold fast our confession. For we do not have a high priest who cannot sympathize with our weaknesses, but was in all points tempted as we are, yet without sin. You find that in Hebrews chapter 4. I don't want you to miss how important this is. Because Jesus is human, he represents us in front of the throne of God. And because Jesus is God, he also represents God to you. He is the mediator who stands between a lost sinful race and a perfect holy God. It's kind of like having a translator who speaks two languages. He bridges the gap. He makes it possible for you, I mean, if you can believe this, you, just the way you are right now, to stand with boldness in front of the throne of God. Jesus is dressed like a priest for your sake. He's this all-important bridge between you and God, between earth and heaven. And then you'll notice Daniel says he has a body like beryl, B-E-R-Y-L. Now, that's kind of a strange word, but it's a precious stone. And if you're not a geologist or some kind of rock hound, you're not likely to know what that is. I mean, I had to go and look it up. And what I found out is that we actually have beryl right here in North America. It's just that we use a different name. We call it aquamarine or goshenite or morganite. And most of these stones are blue or red or yellow or white. Now, that's what beryl stone is here in North America. But in the Middle East, according to most sources that I've read, beryl is actually none of those colors. It's green. And you and I wouldn't use the name beryl. We'd probably use the word emerald. And that's something that actually shows up in Revelation again, Revelation 4, where John sees an emerald-colored rainbow around the throne of God. It's a green rainbow. And that means this is the color of hope. The rainbow was a covenant sign from God, a promise that he would never destroy the world again with a flood. And the coat that Joseph wore was rainbow-colored. It's a sign of God's favor, a sign of hope for the future. It's a sign of God's covenant with us. The rainbow around God's throne in Revelation 4 is green. It's an emerald. And Daniel sees the body of Christ the same way. It's an emerald. And why does he see it like that? It's because the promise of God can only be true. The hope we have in God is only true through the resurrected body of Christ. God's promise to preserve us and save us can only be true because Christ paid our penalty and then physically rose from the dead. Paul tells us in 1 Corinthians 15, if Jesus didn't rise from the dead, then our faith is worthless and there is no future. If the resurrection isn't real, then you and I are going to stay in the grave forever. There is no hope. But the body of Christ is beryl. It's green. It's the color of hope. It's the color of the covenant rainbow around God's throne. Because Jesus is alive, and you and I have a future. And I don't know about you, but that's the greatest hope I have. It's because Jesus lives, I know I've got a future. I know that all these people I've had to say goodbye to over the years, all these funerals I've had to go to, I am going to see them again. And all those relatives who went to the grave knowing that I was a lost man, the ones who never saw me come to Christ, I'm actually banking on the resurrected body of Christ to give me an opportunity to see those people again. I'm banking on God's promise to reunite me with those people so they can see that God pulled me out of the fire. You know, I actually cheated some people. They never actually knew me as a Christian. They wouldn't have dreamed that I'd actually end up in the ministry. So I don't know about you, but I'm looking forward to this. I'm banking on the second coming. I'm banking on the resurrection of the dead so that someday in the far reaches of eternity, God can take everything I've done wrong and make it completely right. The body of Jesus is green. It's a beryl stone. It's the color of hope. It's all the hope we have in the resurrected body of Christ. And then his face. The Bible says his face looks like lightning. And right after I take a very short break, I'll show you why it says that.
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1: Okay, we are back. This is The Voice of Prophecy. My name is Sean Boonstra, and today I'm looking at the description of Jesus you find in Revelation 1 and Daniel chapter 10. And just before the break, we noticed that Daniel compares the face of Jesus to lightning. And that's because Jesus actually reflects the glory of God. The Bible says in Colossians 2 verse 9, "For in Him," that's Jesus, "dwells all the fullness of the Godhead bodily." Jesus said, if you have seen me, you have seen the Father. Maybe you remember a story, I've told it many times on this program, a story from the Old Testament where Moses says, "Hey, God, can I see your glory?" And God essentially has to refuse the request because a sinner would be destroyed by the full display of God's brilliant glory. But what God does do is reveal His name, His character to Moses. And then when Moses comes down off the mountain, his face is so bright, it is so brilliant, that the children of Israel actually had to say, "Moses, we can't take this. Would you please put on a veil, cover up your face?" Now, if you go back and read that story carefully, and you find it in Exodus 33 and Exodus 34, if you read the story very carefully, what you're going to find is that God's real glory is His name. It's His character. That's what His real glory is. God's glory is not just some brilliant presence. It's who He is. And when Jesus was coming to the close of His earthly ministry, in John chapter 17, He actually prays, "Father, I have manifested Your name to these disciples." In other words, He showed them what God is really like. Jesus is the fullness of the Godhead. Jesus is a living, breathing picture of the Father. All the glory of the Godhead is found in Jesus. And if you look at Jesus, you are looking at God. So when you go through Scripture and look for other examples of a brilliant face or a face like lightning, Moses comes to mind, and there are other places you can find this in the Bible. I'd encourage you to look up lightning in the Bible. But it's the presence of God. It's the glory of God, and it's shown in the face of Jesus. Jesus is God in human flesh. Jesus is the best representation we've got. If you want to know what God is like, you look at Him. So Jesus' face, in the Bible says, Jesus' eyes are like burning torches of fire. Why? Well, the Bible says that the eyes of the Lord run to and fro throughout the whole earth, and that's in 2 Chronicles 16. In other words, God doesn't miss anything. When Jesus looks at our world, He doesn't just see it. He actually illuminates it. He casts light on the situation. I mean, He sees the world the way we see it. But then He looks at it further, and He illuminates it for us and shows us what's going on. He gives us the situation as it really is from His perspective. He throws light on our world. You see, the fact is, you just can't hide from God. You can't pretend. You can't put on an act and fool God. You can't convince Him that you're something you're not. Now, that might work with your family. It might work with your coworkers. It might even work at church. But you can't do that with God, because He sees you like you actually are. His eyes are burning torches. He illuminates what He sees. And because He sees you like you really are, He knows that He's the only hope you have. And that's frankly the reason why His arms and feet look like burnished brass or bronze. It's because Jesus has been burned in the fire. That's what burnished brass or bronze is. It's been burned. Jesus has been burned in the fire. He's been punished in your place. I mean, just think about brass for a moment. How do you make brass? Well, you need fire to create it. And you also need two different metals. Brass is an alloy of two different substances. Just like Jesus is a blend of two separate natures. On the one hand, He's fully human. But on

0: On the other hand, he's fully God. And the book of Revelation says that his arms and feet have been burned. God in human flesh has been passed through the fire. Now, the hands are a symbol of your work. In biblically speaking, that is. The Bible says in Ecclesiastes, whatever your hand finds to do, do it with all your might. So your hands are what you do. And your feet, well, the foot's a symbol of possession. God told Abraham back in Genesis 13, Abraham, go for a walk. Whatever your feet touch, that's going to belong to you. And one day, the book of Zechariah tells us, the feet of Jesus are going to touch this planet one more time. And on that day, this place will be his. He's going to own it all. It's going to be his kingdom because he won it back as God in human flesh. He won it back by going to the cross, by allowing himself to be burned by our sins. The price of Jesus' kingdom is very high. He was wounded for our transgressions, Isaiah says. He was bruised for our iniquities. The chastisement for our peace was upon him, and by his stripes we are healed. You see, when Jesus shows himself to Daniel and John, his hands and feet are burned, and we're the ones that burn them. It's you and I that put them through the fire. But the amazing thing, Jesus thinks it's worth it. He actually didn't think his kingdom would be complete without you. So John tells us that Jesus speaks with the voice of many waters. Daniel says he speaks with the voice of a multitude. And those are similar expressions because, according to Revelation 17, water symbolizes a multitude. Jesus speaks with the voice of a multitude. And that's not because his voice is loud. It's because he speaks for all of us. Jesus stands in front of God's throne and speaks for you. Where you and I would stammer and fall silent in the presence of God, Jesus speaks up. I mean, listen, if I had to stand in front of this whole universe and defend my life the way I am right now, I'd have to be quiet. I'd be too embarrassed to speak. I mean, if God was asking the questions, what would I say? How would I defend myself? Well, the good news is I don't have to. Jesus speaks with the voice of a multitude. Jesus speaks for the whole human race. And if you want, he speaks for you. When I don't know what to say, when I don't know how to pray, the book of Romans says that, quote, the Spirit himself makes intercession for us. Jesus translates. He takes his perfect life and mixes it with mine. His perfect righteousness, he blends it into my prayers. He blends his thoughts into my words so that, as far as heaven is concerned, you and I look just as perfect as Jesus. Not because we are as perfect, but because Jesus gives us his righteousness as a gift. He stands in our place, our great high priest in heaven's sanctuary. He represents you in front of the whole universe, and the one thing he asks, while he's in heaven representing you, while he's in heaven speaking in your behalf and getting the kingdom ready for your arrival, well, he asks that you speak for him, that you help get this world ready for his arrival. Jesus said, therefore, whoever confesses me before men, him I will also confess before my Father who is in heaven. You find that in Matthew chapter 10. So, what does Jesus look like? Well, there's not a painting in this world that could ever do him justice. You and I will spend the rest of our lives, in fact, I'm actually convinced you will spend the rest of eternity studying the beautiful person of Jesus. And I know for a fact, you will never reach the end of that study. You will never come to a place where he's not fascinating and beautiful. What does Jesus look like? Well, he looks like God in human flesh. I'm Sean Boonstra, and this has been The Voice of Prophecy.
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0: You hear your spouse tell someone on the phone, "I'll be there tomorrow night." You know that tomorrow night is your date night, so you get angry. Before you storm in and say something harsh, take time to ask, "Did I hear you promise someone to do something tomorrow night?" Your spouse says, "Yes, I told Mom I'd bring her blanket by. I thought we could do it either before or after we go out to eat." Your anger subsides because you took time to get the facts. Often we jump to conclusions about what someone said or did, and in anger we accuse them. We mess up a perfectly good evening because we fail to ask questions.
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0: his praise.
1: Welcome to our program, Portraits of God. I'm Dennis Farley. We're delighted to have you with us. Today you're going to hear Pastor Bill Brace and Dr. Bob Hunsicker discuss important concepts of God which are portrayed in His Holy Word. Be sure to stay tuned at the conclusion of our program for ways to contact us. And now, here are Pastor Bill Brace and Dr. Bob Hunsicker.
2: Thank you, Dennis. We appreciate that warm welcome you give to us and our listeners here on Portraits of God. Today in our program, we're going to be discussing a topic which may seem to be a given in the minds of many Christians. That is that our focus today is on faith. Now, we're sure that everyone who's a Christian has some appreciation for what faith is, but we would like to spend our program today portraying for you a type of faith which is a deeper development of the subject. We want to do all we can to help your faith and ours grow out of a superficial faith that is only focused on what's in Christianity for us and deepen our faith to concern for God and for others. So we want to transition from what we might call an egocentric or self-centered faith to a God and other-centered faith. That's our desire today. So Bill, why don't you start us off on this important topic?
3: That's a good way to put it, Bob, and I appreciate that introduction. Let me, as I attempt to get into this, to lay to rest, I think, a popular misperception that many Christians have as to the means of salvation, specifically as it relates to the Old and New Testaments. I've heard hundreds of times from persons of Christian persuasion the idea expressed that in the Old Testament, followers of God were saved by keeping the law. In contrast, of course, New Testament followers of God were saved by faith, or maybe I should say more accurately, grace through faith. However, nothing could be further from the truth. Let me share with our listeners, Bob, the oft-quoted passage from Romans 1, 16 and 17, and we often quote this
2: passage,
3: in different programs. This is Paul speaking. He says, "I, Paul, am not ashamed of the gospel, because it is the power of God for the salvation of everyone who believes, first for the Jew, then for the Gentile. For in the gospel a righteousness from God is revealed, a righteousness that is by faith from first to last, just as it is written, the righteous will live by faith." That's taken from the New International Version. As I mentioned, this is a very well-known passage for Christians of all faiths, of all denominations. However, what is often forgotten in this passage are the three words, "it is written." Paul's statement, "the righteous will live by faith," is a quote from another book of Scripture. In fact, he is quoting an Old Testament book, the book of Habakkuk, chapter 2 and verse 4, where it reads thus, "The righteous will live by his faith." So the true followers of God in Old Testament times understood the great principles of salvation, including that they were saved by grace through faith.
2: Yeah, Bill, I think that's right on. And I think the whole concept of salvation by faith came in a manner in which God clothed Adam and Eve in the Garden of Eden right after their disobedience and rebellion. Came up right there at the very, very beginning.
3: That's right.
2: In Genesis 3:21, we read that God gave his first two children an object lesson in the method of salvation. And it says there in Genesis 3:21, "The Lord God made clothing from animal skins for Adam and his wife." Now, I think the same thing was also seen through the sacrament which God instituted in the life of Abel also. That's brought out in Hebrews chapter 11, verse 3, referring back to Genesis. And there it says that by faith, Abel offered God a sacrifice. So I think there's many insights that can be seen from this act of God. First, it was God who initiated reconciliation with his disbelieving children. That's very, very important to always remember.
3: Amen.
2: God
3: to
2: initiates
3: that.
2: This
3: How
2: reconciliation.
3: Very true.
2: It's not us pursuing him.
3: That's right.
2: Second, it's God, not Adam and Eve, who is the author of salvation, both then in their time and now in our times. And third, in this whole salvation story, we see, I might say, the righteousness or rightness or right doing of God, which Paul reminds us of in his letter to the Romans that you quoted just a minute ago, Bill, mm-hmm. Romans 1, 16 and 17. In the gospel, the righteousness from God is revealed. So the gospel, from start to finish reveals very important truths about God to the world and also to the onlooking universe. Now, another thing which reinforces the truth that salvation by grace through faith is the constant truth throughout the time of the Old Testament as well as the New Testament are the lives of the people that the author of Hebrews refers to in Hebrews 11, the so-called Hall of Faith chapter, we might say.
3: Right.
2: Now, these examples of the gospel of salvation by grace through faith are all from the Old Testament. So this Hall of Faith chapter, he quotes, everyone he mentions there is an Old Testament personage.
3: That's an important thought.
2: Yeah. So it says, by faith Abel, by faith Enoch, by faith Noah, by faith Abraham, by faith Sarah. So the idea that is somewhat common in Christianity that in the Old Testament, individuals were saved by keeping the law, I think really is contrary to those statements we just read, both from the Old and the New Testaments. So we can say that from beginning to end, from the book of Genesis to the book of Revelation, the truth is clear that all those who are saved by grace through faith. God is the same, we might say, yesterday, today, and forever.
3: And may we not forget that John the Apostle declared in Revelation 13:8 that the Lamb, making reference, of course, to Jesus Christ, is slain from the foundation of the world. So we see that the Godhead had instituted a plan for the salvation of humankind right from the entrance of sin, or even before sin.
2: No change in plan later on.
3: That's right. It wasn't a reaction, was it?
2: And he never said, well, this isn't working, let's try a new method.
3: That's absolutely true. So the sacrificial system of lambs was a continual object lesson throughout the whole Old Testament, that it was God who provided all the things that were necessary for reconciliation or for atonement or what we would call one-ment with him in the aftermath of sin and with the entrance of distrust of who he claimed to be. And that's exactly what happened with Adam and Eve. They're examples of individuals who distrusted God. They chose to disbelieve the good news about him. So they allowed, unfortunately, the insinuations of Satan to have sway in their minds. He suggested to them there at the tree of the knowledge of good and evil that God was arbitrary and he was consumed with self and that he was withholding something good from them and disallowing them to eat from the tree of the knowledge of good and evil. And unfortunately, all the rest of us, as descendants of theirs, have, apart from God, have a distrust of him as well. So it's been the healing work of God to restore in us a measure of faith in order for us to be at one-ment with him again, not just in a legal sense, although that is part of the story of salvation, but also in our hearts and minds. Faith itself is a gift from God. A good text which reinforces that truth is Romans 12:3, where it describes the measure of faith God has given you. And when you couple that thought with Ephesians 2, verse 8, where Paul also states, "For by grace have you been saved by faith, and that not of yourselves, it is a gift of God." Let me make reference to this whole idea of the measure of faith before we move on. It is a gift of God, of course, but I hear individuals lament from time to time that they don't seem to have very much faith, you know, especially as they compare themselves to some other Christian who always seems to be on top of his or her game, you know, and they lament, oh, I wish I could be like so-and-so.
2: Well, they probably just mean they don't know so-and-so very well, usually.
3: Yeah, right, that's true. But listen, Romans 12:4 is telling us that God gives the same amount of faith to every single Christian. We all get the same. God doesn't give more faith to you, Bob, at least I don't think he does, than he gives to me, or vice versa. That would not be fair of God at all. No, the Bible tells us that God is no respecter of persons, and that's declared by the Apostle Peter in the book of Acts. So God grants us and gives us all the same amount of faith. Now, someone might be listening and say, well, why is it I seem to have so little? Well, the difference is really simple. Some individuals choose to exercise what they've been given more than others do. Those who pump iron should be able to, you know, identify with that. So, listener, don't think that you've been given a small amount of faith or that you have a weak faith. God gives us all the same amount. He loves us all equally. So I guess I could say have faith in that and what God has said. Just what is needed is for you to exercise what you've been given. And if you do, your faith will move mountains, according to what Jesus himself tells us.
2: Yeah, that's right, Bill. You know, going along with it, I like what it says in Hebrews chapter 11, verses 32 through 38. There it describes a strength or maturity or depth of faith that we can still have today, and I think we need to appreciate that. Now listen to what it says about some pillars of the faith in the past here in Hebrews chapter 11. It says there, quote, "...who by faith conquered kingdoms, performed acts of righteousness, obtained promises, shut the mouths of lions, quenched the power of fire, escaped the edge of the sword, from weakness were made strong, became mighty in war, put foreign armies to flight. Wives received back their dead by resurrection, and others were tortured, not accepting their release, so that they might obtain a better resurrection. And others experienced mockings and scourgings, yes, also chains and imprisonment. They were stoned, they were sawn in two, they were tempted, they were put to death with a sword. They went about in sheepskins and goatskins, being destitute, afflicted, and ill-treated, men of whom the world was not worthy, wandering in deserts and mountains and caves and holes in the ground." It's an amazing list of what God's people have gone through over the history of time. Now, sometimes we're tempted to think that there's no way we could have that type of faith. But God has His people in our day also, just like He has in the past. And perhaps they're even in your own church, sitting in the pew next to you, Bill.
3: That's right. That's right.
2: So I think we should remember, as you said earlier, Bill, that God gives us all the same measure of faith, and we are given the opportunity to exercise it.
3: The Christian walk is all about God, and it's not about me. Just as with God, life is not about himself, but about us. And that really is the essence, the true essence of agape, or unselfish love. Life is, in this world, all about God and about others. We would say that true faith, the kind of faith which God is hoping for from his friends here on planet Earth, is one which seeks only to glorify him and not self-consumed about reaping some personal reward. Like I hear sometimes Christians say, well, I wonder how many stars are going to have on my crown. I wonder how big my mansion is going to be up there in heaven.
2: It's interesting.
3: Not about those kinds of things.
2: Yeah, that's absolutely correct. Well, Bill, I'd like to take a look at another passage from Scripture in a little more depth, a passage which has to do with faith, and you referenced a little bit earlier, and that's Ephesians chapter 2. Verses 8 through 10. It says there, "For it is by grace you have been saved through faith, and this, not from yourselves, it is the gift of God, not by works, so that no one can boast. For we are God's workmanship, created in Christ Jesus to do good works, which God prepared in advance for us to do." So as you've said, Bill, about many passages in Scripture, I think I've heard you say this many times, any pastor or preacher worth his salt should be able to preach 100 sermons from such a passage.
3: Amen. Amen to that.
2: And this passage from Ephesians surely meets, I think, that type of category. It's really a deep gold mine of truth about the gospel. But the thing, though, that I want to emphasize in these verses is in reference to, quotes, good works that are mentioned there by Paul. Now, there's been a debate in many circles, really for centuries, about the words in the Epistle of James and the statements of Paul. To many people, they seem, at first glance, and perhaps at second glance, to be at odds with each other. James, for example, in James chapter 2, verse 14, asks this. This is the New Living Translation. It says there, "Dear brothers and sisters, what's the use of saying you have faith if you don't prove it by your actions? That kind of faith can't save anyone." So James is bringing out that faith doesn't save a believer. And I think we need to emphasize that's true because faith in and of itself is not our Savior.
3: That's right.
2: Jesus is our Savior, and we're saved by grace through faith. Mm. But as you read the context, James says that both faith and works will be present in the life of someone who has given his heart to God. But the great reformer Martin Luther once called the book of James an epistle of straw.
3: Yeah, he did.
2: He didn't seem to appreciate some of these thoughts, although he was a tremendous person himself. But to go on in this passage in James chapter 2, verses 15 through 18 bring out this. It says there, quote, "Suppose you see a brother or sister who needs food or clothing, and you say, well, goodbye and God bless you. Stay warm and eat well. But then you don't give that person any food or clothing. What good does that do? So you see, it isn't enough just to have faith. Faith that doesn't show itself by good deeds is no faith at all. It is dead and useless. Now, someone may argue, some people have faith, others have done good deeds. I say, I can't see your faith if you don't have good deeds, but I will show you my faith through my good deeds, unquote. That's a great little passage.
3: Yeah, it
2: there
3: is. It is. What translation do you have there, Bob?
2: New Living Translation.
3: That's very good.
2: Very,
3: like that.
2: Wait, good way to express it. So what we're seeing in this passage is the burden of James to show that faith has a body, we might say. Faith is expresses itself in our behavior and in our actions. So James is in complete agreement with Paul, who says in Galatians chapter 5, verse 6, that there is a faith which works by love.
3: That's how true, Bob. I like that. Faith should never cause a person really to become more and more inactive, because really faith is not only a noun in Scripture, it's also a verb.
2: Yeah,
3: we would call it an action word. Well, a person is never saved by his works, as you have enunciated here, Bob. His faith, motivated by the love that God has for him, is a faith which ever seeks to really build up the cause of God. His faith will move him to deeper and deeper compassion for the condition of others, whether it's physical or emotional or spiritual. He would also, or she would, be burdened for their well-being, and that his fellow man would come really to a knowledge of God through his witness. That is done, by the way, not only by what a Christian says, but by what he does. I think we all remember the old cliche that was said of one time by a Christian, witness every day, and if necessary, use words.
2: Right, yeah.
3: We often think of Christian witnessing in terms of verbalizing some aspect of the gospel to another person. I've heard some folks say, I witnessed to so-and-so today. What they mean by that is that they verbalize the gospel to some other individual. But we witness to the goodness of God in every single action of our lives and of our being. In fact, it's true that, as someone has said, actions do speak louder than words. And how true in the Christian's ministry to humankind, or whoever God brings us into contact with,
2: yeah.
3: Bob.
2: Going along with that, Bill, I've also heard it said, I'd rather see a sermon than hear one any day.
3: That's right. Yeah. I tell my son, anybody can preach.
2: Well, maybe it's a good time to discuss a definition of faith, which is perhaps somewhat different than the typical one given. Faith is frequently equated with the concepts of belief and trust. Now, trust and belief are certainly aspects of faith, but we'd like to suggest perhaps a broader concept of faith. Trust, we might understand, can be merely an intellectual assent or an intellectual consent. Trust can be thought of in terms of, for example, that you trust that you have in the bank to take care of your money. You trust them. They're supposed to take care of your money. You trust the police.
3: Most of the time.
2: Yeah, right. You trust the police to take care of you, those types of thing. However, faith has to do with the believer's heart and emotions as well. Listen to what Paul wrote in Romans chapter 10, verses 9 and 10. If you confess with your mouth Jesus as Lord and believe in your heart that God raised him from the dead, you will be saved. For with the heart a person believes, resulting in righteousness, and with the mouth he confesses, resulting in salvation. So in both instances in these texts, when the Greek word for believe is utilized, it's the same word for faith. So we see that faith has to do with the heart as well as with the mind. It's not just an intellectual agreement to facts. That's why we like to think of faith not only as trust and belief, but also as a heart appreciation of what God has done for us through the life and death of his Son, Jesus Christ.
3: Good point. Good point. I like that term, a heart appreciation. Someone might choose to call it an attitude of gratitude.
2: Yeah.
3: But whatever they choose to call it, I think that concept is very important to give us a fuller meaning of faith. And so I'm all for that definition, a heart appreciation, because I think an attitude or a heart appreciation is a motivation to live for Christ and for our Heavenly Father. I think that's the essence of Isaac Watts' final stanza, and it's inspiring him when I survey the wondrous cross. There he wrote, love so amazing, so divine, demands my life, my soul, my all. So as you mentioned earlier, Bob, faith is not just a theory or some intellectual assent to a doctrine or belief system. It has to do with the heart, and the heart, we all ought to remember, controls the will. And that's why I like the text we quoted earlier from Galatians 5:6, where it says, there's a faith which works by love, or agape. My response for God's almost incredible agape love for me is manifested by my faith. And that, I think, brings me to another point, Bob, which I would like to stress just now. Paul stated that we are saved by grace through faith. And really, there is something humbling about faith. I tried to analyze it in my mind many times, go over it, and come to realize that faith is kind of a humbling attitude or experience. Unfortunately, I think there are some Christians who think of faith as a rather pedestrian term, that somehow or other you can rise higher in your understanding of this whole aspect of Christianity. Maybe those folk have gotten a superficial idea of what faith is because maybe they haven't heard that it's to be a heart appreciation. And I'm not sure how to exactly express articulate my convictions about this, Bob. But faith has to do with going outside oneself.
2: Yeah,
3: it has
2: true.
3: To do with laying, as someone has said, our glory in the dust and relying solely upon God to save us. And it certainly has to do with what we call repentance. All of that is wrapped up in this thing called faith.
2: Yeah, I think that's true, Bill. Well, it's through faith, which Paul reminds us in Ephesians 2:8 is a gift from God, that full reconciliation is accomplished both in our hearts and our minds. God does desire that we should be truly at one with Him. And if we're not, then we're not safe to be a member of the heavenly family. One of the covenant promises of God to the believers found in Hebrews chapter 10, verse 16. It says there, "This is the covenant that I will make with them after those days, saith the Lord. I'll put my laws, or my character, or my principles of right living into their hearts, and in their minds will I write them." So the reward of faith is not merely some heavenly mansion in a geographical location called heaven, as you were referring to earlier, Bill. The reward of faith is that we can be given the heart and mind of God if we so desire. Is it enough just to be saved from the consequences of sin, which is eternal death? Perhaps that is what many Christians see as the ultimate manifestation of God's grace. But salvation is all about reconciliation and at one with God in heart and mind. We might, along this line, reference that any doctor really who's worth his salt is not content simply to do a surgery on a patient who has a serious illness. He wants to see his patient fully restored to optimum health. God's the same way. He wants to see us fully restored to optimum health.
3: Amen.
2: No one wants to do surgery over and over again on the same patient for the same thing. Perhaps that means more money for the surgeon, but any true surgeon...
3: You said that, not me. No.
2: Any true surgeon really wants to see his patient restored to complete health, and God's exactly the same way. The Lord is the great physician. His ultimate goal is to have us healed completely, not just in heaven, but here and now. So our faith is to grow and grow until that perfect day when we'll be completely healed with Him.
3: So that brings me to the point of the last point of water, what I call watering our faith. How can we see our faith grow and grow? That may be a question. Well, listen to what Paul writes in Romans 10:17. So then faith cometh by hearing, and hearing by the word of God. As we mentioned earlier, there are some folk who may wonder how they could ever have a strong faith. Well, faith can't be gotten or even strengthened without allowing it to have some sort of soil which will allow it to grow and to be strengthened. And that soil is really the Word of God. By that I mean one is to study God's Word, the Holy Scriptures. To be honest, Bob, I wonder how many Christians are involved in a personal study program on a daily basis.
2: Yeah, it could be unfortunate.
3: I think it's important to have a personal daily experience in Bible study and in prayer. That, you know, none of us study as much as we should, and that includes clergy and lady alike. But I want to emphasize that a person who wants to see his or her faith grow and to be reconciled with God in heart and mind, that is to be accomplished through a study of the Scriptures. And we can benefit from worship services and small group Bible studies. You can even see God in nature, obviously, and come to appreciate Him more. But the ultimate way to grow your faith is through personal Bible study and by personal prayer. Let's remember the good news that Paul tells us, the promise of God in Philippians 1:6, and it says, "And I am sure that God, who began the good work within you, will continue His work until it is finally finished on that day when Christ Jesus comes back again." Remember that faith is a gift from God. He wants to restore us through faith to His image. So let's, by faith, triumph in this great battle between good and evil and God and Satan. Not just for our sakes, of course, but for God's. And I do believe He has abundant faith, if I may say that, in us that we will do so.
2: Well, Bill, I hope we've been an edification to our listeners, and it's been a blessing to us to talk about this topic with you. I want to invite you, if you have any comments or questions, our good friend Dennis will let you know how to get in touch with us. We want to encourage you to be with us again next week, and we hope you've been a blessing to you today. God bless.
1: If you'd like to contact Pastor Brace or Dr. Hunsicker, you may do so by calling 781-769-7000. 1011 or by emailing Portraits of God. 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If you'd like to write, it's Portraits of God, P.O. Box 127, Norwood, Massachusetts. That's P.O. Box 127, Norwood, Massachusetts, 02062. I'm Dennis Farley. Thank you for listening, and be sure to tune in again next week for another segment of Portraits of God.

0: The First Letter of Paul to the Thessalonians. 1 Thessalonians 1. Paul
1: and Silvanus
0: and Timotheus unto the church of the Thessalonians, which is in God the Father and in the Lord Jesus Christ. Grace be with you and peace from God our Father, Lord Jesus Christ. We give thanks to God always for you all, making mention of you in our prayers, remembering without ceasing your work of faith and labor of love and patience of hope in our Lord Jesus Christ in the sight of God and our Father.
1: Knowing, brethren beloved, your election of God, for our gospel came not unto you in word only, but also in power, and in the Holy Ghost, and in much assurance, as ye know what manner of men we were among you for your sake. And ye became followers of us, and of the Lord, having received the word in much affliction with joy of the Holy Ghost, so that ye were in samples to all that believe in Macedonia and Achaia. For from you sounded out the word of the Lord, not only in Macedonia and Achaia, but also in every place your faith to God would is spread abroad, so that we need not to speak anything. For they themselves show of us what manner of entering in we had unto you, and how ye turned to God from idols to serve the living and true God, and to wait for his Son from heaven, whom he raised from the dead, even Jesus, which delivered us from the wrath to come.
2: Psalm 93.
3: The Lord reigneth. He is clothed with majesty. The Lord is clothed with strength, wherewith he hath girded himself. The world also established that it cannot be moved. Thy throne is established of old. Thou art from everlasting. The floods have lifted up, O Lord. The floods have lifted up their voice. The floods lift up their waves. The Lord on high is mightier than the noise of many waters, yea, than the mighty waves of the sea. Thy testimonies are very sure. Holiness becometh thine house, O Lord, forever.
4: He that believeth on the Son hath everlasting life. Thou shalt love thy neighbor as thyself.
5: For thousands of years, Satan has fought to hold control of this earth. 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
6: Now a look at your evening weather on Vacaville Fairfield Christian Talk Radio. Sunny today with a high near 79 and lows around 54. Mostly sunny tomorrow with a high of 91 and lows around 55. For your Thursday, sunny with a high near 91 and lows around 57. And for Friday, sunny with a high near 92 and lows around 56. That's your evening weather on Vacaville Fairfield Christian Talk Radio.
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0: Most of the world's population have relatively normal hearing. And the sounds of everyday life is something that most of us take for granted. However, for over 5% of the world's population, 360 million people, they have a disabling hearing loss in either one or both ears or are profoundly deaf.
1: For those with partial hearing loss, this is what life sounds like.

Thankfully, to the commitment, passion, and determination of an Australian hero, the gift of sound has been given back to over 500,000 people around the world.

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1: Back on.
2: I know.
1: Hi, Cooper.

0: No one has ever been able to restore one of our five senses. Until Professor Graham Clark devoted his energy, determination and faith to the development of the cochlear implant. Many of us are familiar with Professor Graham Clark and how he led the team to develop the first cochlear implant in 1978. It is commonplace now to see adults and children wearing the latest generation of the bionic ear. Around 500,000 people in the world now have improved hearing thanks to this amazing device. We're here in the National Museum of Australia, where you can see the first cochlear implant. A device that was supposed to be impossible. A device that brought together a groundbreaking combination of in-ear surgery, cybernetics, electronic engineering, speech processing, and neuroscience. A device that proved that we could directly bypass malfunctioning ears and bring sound to the profoundly deaf by direct stimulation of the brain. In other words, bringing sounds from silence. Professor Clark's work is inspirational and contributed so much to our understanding of the brain. Today I want to share with you part of Professor Clark's story that didn't make media headlines. His commitment to a practice that at the time might have been considered insignificant, but has now been shown to be very important to helping our brains work at their full potential and bringing powerful insight and creativity. Today we'll spend some time with Professor Clark revisiting history.
1: I was born in 1935 here in Camden in 62 John Street in our home. And I remember that as I grew up, I was a very hyperactive child. I caused my mother a little bit of stress when I climbed trees and rocked them. I caused her frustrations when she locked me in the bathroom and I'd escape and disappear. I was always curious as a child. I always wanted to know why or where. This curiosity and this drive must have been there at an early age, because at two I was always on the go, and Mum didn't always answer my requests. And I said to her once, "I'm bored, I'm leaving." My mother complimented my father. She was the creative person. She was a very gifted pianist and also a very gifted watercolour painter and a loving, caring mother who was always willing to sacrifice herself for her children. My father was a great inspiration. He was deaf and a pharmacist here in Camden, and I knew only too well how difficult it was for him. But in addition, he was a very ethical person, both in business and in his life generally. And as a young person, I found that most helpful later on to be ethical, I hope, in my research career. I think I had a wonderful relationship with both my father and my mother. I couldn't have asked for better parents, and I only hope that I could be half as good as my father and my mother.
0: Since Camden had no high school, Graham headed to Sydney, where he first attended Sydney Boys High and later boarded at the Scots College. It is here that he furthered his education and desire to get into medicine, and also became a keen sportsman.
1: The education I had at this college helped me in a way that I never realized would be so relevant to studying medicine and then later on carrying through research to develop what is a bionic ear. It was all based on what I'd built in my learning relationships here at Scots.
0: And it wasn't just academics that you got involved with here at Scots. You also were involved in the sporting activities of the school.
1: Yes, indeed. I had a very rounded education. I was not a brilliant sportsman, but I played cricket with enthusiasm and football, and I was quite a reasonable athlete. And I found that that helped me to adjust to the relationships in the school. And it's always said, healthy body, healthy mind.
0: Now, I understand there's a building at this school named after you. Tell me a little about that.
1: There is the Graham Clark Centre for Innovation in the Sciences being created. I feel very humble about it. It's a wonderful testimony to the relationship between science, faith, and I'm very proud of this building, which is aiming to bring boys up to a new understanding of science, to make them more creative, more innovative. And I think that's my hope, that this will continue to do so.
0: What is your understanding of the relationship then between faith and science? Why is that important for all students coming through school?
1: Well, my understanding is that truth is truth, and science is aiming to find out the truth in the physical world, but the physical world is complementary to the faith world and the spiritual world, and we aren't just machines. We are fearfully and wonderfully made.
0: In 1952, Professor Clark enrolled in medicine at the University of Sydney. At that time, the university was alive with vibrant discussion groups around different philosophies.
1: My time at Sydney University was very formative, a very exciting experience for a young person from the country to learn about medicine. That was my main aim, so that I could become a doctor and try and help people with ear problems and hearing disabilities. I started in 1952 and went through the courses and finally graduated in 1957 and went through the hospital training program. When I came, my goal was to study medicine, to become an ear doctor, so I could help people like my father. I've always called deafness the silent handicap, because the average person doesn't know what it's like to be deaf. But I knew, because I'd lived with my father and I had a great affection for him, and saw how it affected him in such a great variety of aspects of life, whether it be in social circumstances in Camden, running the shop, in the home. And I desperately wanted to do something. But how could a teenager do something to help a father when there was no medical assistance for people like him? It was also here that I was introduced to the student Christian movement and found that that was leading me to a spiritual awareness. It was only when I went on a student Christian movement camp in my first year of medicine that we were asked by the leader if we'd invite Christ into our lives. I didn't realize that was a very significant moment in my life. I did so, thinking, well, there's no harm in doing that because I was a nominal Christian. I wasn't sure whether I believed in miracles or supernatural, but I had this extraordinary experience when I did so in quiet time that I felt the real presence of Christ in my life. It was an experience of perfume, beauty, peace, and I haven't experienced that since, but I'd

0: While on holiday with his wife and children at Minamara Beach in New South Wales, Graham made a discovery that changed history and the lives of hundreds of thousands of people.
1: What a magnificent beach.
2: It is a magnificent beach, and even more so as it was the beach where the famous Cochrane Plant shell story started. It was here that I was meant to be watching the children surfing and was sitting here playing with a shell that I found looking like the cochlea, putting grass blades into it, and found that if it was stiff at the base, flexible at the tip, it would go round the turns. The thing that we were struggling to discover. And there's a shell.
1: There's the one of the, okay.
2: And there's a piece of grass, a blade of grass, which would go around the cochlea and, hey presto.
1: There it is.
2: There it is. It's gone round the turns. Something that we couldn't achieve in models and was said to be not possible. And it was so simple.
1: And it was that discovery, really, that changed the course of history for deaf people, for profoundly deaf people.
2: It did change the course because it meant we could use multi-electrodes to stimulate different frequencies in people who are profoundly deaf with that electrode system.
1: And I bet you were excited to get back to the lab and test it out.
2: I was so excited that I asked Margaret if we could leave a few days earlier just to go back to Melbourne and test it out, because at that stage we had to have the pressure on us to develop a prototype implant for our first patient, and we were running out of time.
0: This is the Melbourne Eye and Ear Hospital, where Professor Clark and his team spent 14 years pushing challenges and obstacles. Many said it was impossible. They had a lack of money. They were criticized by their peers, and they faced what seemed like insurmountable technical challenges. But they remained dedicated to their cause.
2: I worked at this hospital, I think it's now over 50 years I've been associated. Part of that time was as the professor of otolaryngology, first established here and then setting up a clinic for the hospital, and then the first cochlear implant clinic in the world. So I've had a very long and happy association with this hospital. You know, much of the research that we were doing was new and it's pioneering. Although we always build on the work of others, this was thought to be impossible. And therefore, everything we were doing was new and breaking new ground. And it was difficult too, because people said that it wouldn't work. And I found that it was also making it hard to do the groundbreaking work. But I want to give credit too to a wonderful team. It wasn't just me. I led the team, had to provide assistance and ideas, but we were a wonderfully enthusiastic team. There were many struggles that were related to the research to convince people that what we were doing was good, and the scientific community were very skeptical. But in addition, I learned you can't do this research without money. The big breakthrough, which I believe was announced in prayer, was when Sir Reginald Ansett from Channel O, or 10, decided he wanted to have a telethon to raise money for deafness, which we called nerve deafness, and that gave us the money to kickstart the whole program. And it was only then

0: when we could show that our first patient could actually hear and understand speech, that the grant bodies, the National Health and Medical Research Council, decided to fund us. So it was funny to think that we had to prove that it would work before we got money for basic further research. These struggles were demanding in many ways, and for me, it became more and more a question of relying on my Christian faith, my prayer life. I did what we were recommended by the scriptures, to pray unceasingly. And I found in my walk with Christ that the more difficult, the more challenging, the less I could rely on myself, the more I found prayers got answered in ways that I really didn't expect or anticipate. And that was another great spiritual awakening for me.
1: In 1978, after 14 years of research, frustration, and tears, Dr. Clark and his team were now ready to make history by inserting the first prototype of the cochlear implant into a willing patient by the name of Rod Saunders. Rod had become profoundly deaf as a result of a car accident a few years earlier.
0: On the 1st of August 1978, extremely stressful time, and I found to be the surgeon too, it's helpful for the patient if you're, as a surgeon, at peace when you're doing the work. And before the final surgery, I went away with my wife for a prayer weekend where we prayed, we relaxed, and felt God's hand in it. I came back on the Monday morning and the engineers were all in panic state, trying to make sure that the bionic ear was finally going to work for the following day, the Tuesday. But the sister, who was a wonderful sister on the Tuesday morning, said afterwards how nervous she was, and she was amazed how peaceful I and Brian Pyman, my colleague, were. I didn't tell her that I wasn't exactly at peace, but that peace was needed to do the right thing for the patient and to see things clearly. Because when you operate, it's not a routine thing. It's not a car that we operate with. And there are variables that you have to be prepared to deal with. So you need that peace. When I look back on the efforts and the results, firstly, I must say at the start, I never realized what would be achieved. I prayed for guidance, that God's will would be done. If it wasn't a success, then I did my best with God's help. But it turned out far more dramatic and wonderful than I could ever have imagined. And it's been wonderful to help adults who've had hearing and gone deaf. But the greatest satisfactions, the greatest fulfillment has been young children who were born deaf and then been benefited from the cochlear implant. Prior to this work, profoundly deaf children did not have any alternative other than sign language of the deaf. They could not so easily relate to hearing colleagues and peer group. But to see these children normally speaking, you would not know they had a hearing problem. It brings tears to my eyes.
1: Professor Clark and his team are responsible for restoring hearing to hundreds of thousands of people worldwide. And innovation has continued with the cochlear earplant, now smaller and more powerful than ever before. This groundbreaking, life-changing technology was made possible through the leadership of an amazing man who constantly took time to step outside his work and allow time for listening to the voice and guidance of God. Professor Clark restored the sense of hearing to so many and always made time to listen himself. Perhaps we can even follow Professor Clark's example and integrate prayer into our stillness. If you are wondering about how to experience the power of prayer in your life, like Dr. Graham Clark did, if you're wanting to reach out to God, but just aren't sure about how to do it, then I'd like to recommend the free gift we have for all our Incredible Journey viewers today. It's the free booklet, How to Pray. 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
1: If you've enjoyed our journey with Dr. Graham Clark into the world of sound and the development of the bionic ear, and our reflections on how powerful prayer can be, then be sure to join us again next week when we will share another of life's journeys together. Until then, I would like to share Dr. Graham Clark's favorite prayer with you that is included in his memoir. Let's pray this prayer together right now. Our Father in heaven, hallowed be your name. Your kingdom come, your will be done on earth as it is in heaven. Give us this day our daily bread, and forgive our debts as we forgive our debtors. And do not lead us into temptation, but deliver us from the evil one. For yours is the kingdom and the power and the glory forever. Amen.

0: So what was T-Rex eating? This is Ken Ham, head of the ministry producing the Family Friendly Answers Bible curriculum. All this week, we've looked at a fossil find of a young tyrannosaur with some drumsticks in its stomach. But what creature did it eat? Well, the articles reporting on the find said this tyrannosaur's final meal was two baby dinosaurs. But if you read the article carefully, you'd see these baby dinosaurs were described as bird-like. Wait, bird-like dinosaurs? Well, we see that phrase a lot, and it usually means what the scientists have discovered is a bird. Yes, a bird-like bird. The evolutionary worldview assumes birds are dinosaurs, but we know birds are, well, birds created by God on day five.
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2: Welcome to Your Bible and You, a radio journey through God's Word. I'm Dwight Lainhoff.
3: And I'm Rick Grieve.
2: And we'd like to thank you for joining us today. Well, if you have your Bibles ready, let's begin our study with prayer. Pastor Rick?
3: Yes, let's do that. Lord, thank you for the opportunity to study today and to read what you inspired Paul to write many, many years ago. And we believe that you will inspire us today as we read and study. And as we look at this interesting letter that Paul wrote to the Corinthian church, so please be our guide, we pray in Jesus' name. Amen.
2: Paul was not only a great leader and evangelist and church planter, but he was an encourager, and he was trying to help them theologically stay on course. We're in 2 Corinthians, folks. We're in chapter 8. Last time we left off in verse 15.
3: 15, yes.
2: And now he brings in one of the other characters we've heard before. Paul's not afraid to bring in a lot of different individuals who can be of help. And this is Titus, who is being sent to Corinth. And Paul, as I have said before, folks, is willing to say, to look anywhere to find a way to encourage and say good things about people.
3: Yes, and here he is commending Titus to the Corinthian church. Verse 16, he says, "I thank God who put into the heart of Titus the same concern I have for you." So they're on the same page about the church there, weren't they?
2: Yeah.
3: It says, "For Titus not only welcomed our appeal, but he is coming to you with much enthusiasm and on his own initiative. And we are sending along with him the brother who is praised by all the churches for his service to the gospel. What is more, he was chosen by the churches to accompany us as we carry the offering, which we administer in order to honor the Lord himself and to show our eagerness to help. We want to avoid any criticism of the way we administer this liberal gift, for we are taking pains to do what is right, not only in the eyes of the Lord, but also in the eyes of men."
2: Paul is not only dealing with problems that have arisen, whether they're theological or administrative people. He is also dealing with potential criticism of things that people might criticize. Well, you're collecting all this money. How do we know it's going to Jerusalem?
3: Mm-hmm.
2: And so he has these witnesses. He has this brother who seems to have been known throughout the Asia Minor there among the Christian. We don't know his name, but that's who it is. And he mentions Titus. So it's not just one person. It's just not two people. And he's doing this. By the way, personalities haven't changed. This happens today. People can be critical. They can be suspicious. And so sometimes in your church, in your faith communities, you'll say, well, the pastor is having to deal too much with organization or doing things with a certain guidelines. Well, there's good reason for it, folks.
3: Yeah, it's good to have accountability. And I think Paul is trying to set that up through Titus and through others, this other brother that's mentioned, and so that they're looking at each other and making sure that they're handling the things of the Lord in a way that will be pleasing to the Lord, but also to those who are in the church.
2: Right.
3: In verse 22, it says, "In addition, we are sending with them our brother, who has often proved to us in many ways that he is zealous, and now even more so because of his great confidence in you. As for Titus, he is my partner and fellow worker among you. As for our brothers, they are representatives of the church and an honor to Christ. Therefore, show these men the proof of your love and the reason for our pride in you, so that the churches can see it.
2: Again, he's writing to Corinth, and we've seen in 1 Corinthians and now in this, what we call 2 Corinthians, they've got a lot of problems. He's talked about them. He's not afraid to confront them with the issues in their community. But he is also finding ways to encourage them, to praise them, to hold up a standard of practice, belief, and hopefulness that may not be fully developed yet in them. But he is saying, you know, we've heard such good things about you, and your characteristics, your love, your generosity, that's going to be encouragement to Titus and to these others that are coming along too.
3: Mm-hmm.
2: And he's hoping they will, and maybe he has reason to believe that they will, but he's taking a little vest, a little button, and sewing a vest on it. He's
3: right.
2: He's saying, "Look, here's what you need to be."
3: Yeah, a word of affirmation,
2: right,
3: can really bolster someone's good intentions and push
2: right.
3: them forward. And so it
2: holding
3: does,
2: up a standard.
3: Yeah, it looks as if Paul is saying, look, we've given you a good reputation through what we've said to Titus and to these others who are going to be coming to you. Don't let us down.
2: Right.
3: We want you to follow through and love them and support them and encourage them.
2: Now, he's going to begin in the next chapter, in chapter 9 of 2 Corinthians, by saying, you know, there's no need for me to say these things about except there is.
3: And, so why are you saying
2: and
3: it?
2: And then he goes on and says it, because he's trying to drive home how they should be, how they should believe, and what should happen.
3: Maybe he's not wanting to be a squeaky wheel or a, you know, a
2: or always so negative.
3: Yeah. But in verse 1, it says, there is no need for me to write to you about this service to the saints. For I know your eagerness to help, and I have been boasting about it to the Macedonians, telling them that since last year, you and Achaia were ready to give, and your enthusiasm has stirred most of them to action. But I am sending the brothers in order that our boasting about you in this matter should not prove hollow, but that you may be ready, as I said you would be. For if any Macedonians come with me and find you unprepared, we, not to say anything about you, would be ashamed of having been so confident. So I thought it necessary to urge the brothers to visit you in advance and finish the arrangements for the generous gift you had promised. Then it will be ready as a generous gift, not as one grudgingly given.
2: They had promised they were going to give something, but he knows human nature. Time goes by. Money is spent. Conviction wanes.
3: Right.
2: And so as a consequence, he is sending some folks ahead so that they would be held accountable to make sure that the gift was ready and it wouldn't look like the people had to give under pressure at the last minute,
3: mm-hmm.
2: that in
3: mm-hmm.
2: fact they were going to be prepared. And so he was holding them accountable to keep their promise. He's reminding them of what they had promised so that neither Paul nor the Corinthians, he says, are going to be embarrassed.
3: Right. I'm sure, Dwight, that some of our listeners have been involved in local churches where there's been a pledge drive, maybe a building fund,
2: right.
3: maybe some mission trip that's been planned, and people will ask for donations or a pledge over time. And here Paul is saying, hey, follow through.
2: Right.
3: You know, it's sometimes there are emergencies and different things that come up that will kind of keep you at a point where a pledge is maybe way beyond what you're able to give,
2: but mm-hmm.
3: but God can bless that, and often the case is it causes us to think more diligently about what we give and our attitude about that. Is it sacrificial, or is it something that we're just giving that we have a little extra?
2: I remember as a teenager, my father was in a church building program, and there was one old guy, and he kept telling everybody in the church, you know, I've got this apartment complex, and I'm going to sell one of these apartments, and I'm going to give money. And that went on and on and on, and nothing was ever forthcoming. And I remember when my father called him up and said, all right, brother, it's time to sell.
3: Mm-hmm.
2: You know, now's the crunch time, and mm-hmm. you've got to not just live off of your promises, but in fact of what you're actually going to produce. Sometimes My father reminded me of St. Paul.
3: he called him into accountability. And
2: that's really what it is. And that's what Paul's doing here.
3: Put your words into action. And that's something that challenges all of us. And we like to float in the boat for a while. But yeah, there comes a time where we have to put our oars in the water and our weight.
2: He begins to give here, starting in verse 6, actually a principle of sowing and of reaping and that sort of thing.
3: Remember this, whoever sows sparingly will also reap sparingly, and whoever sows generously will also reap generously. Each man should give what he has decided in his heart to give, not reluctantly or under compulsion, for God loves a cheerful giver.
2: Mm-hmm.
3: And God is able to make all grace abound to you, so that in all things, at all times, having all that you need, you will abound in every good work. As it is written, he has scattered abroad his gifts to the poor. His righteousness endures forever. Now he who supplies seed to the sower and bread for food will also supply and increase your store of seed, and will enlarge the harvest of your righteousness. You will be made rich in every way, so that you can be generous on every occasion, and through us your generosity will result in thanksgiving to God. Wow, he's just really challenging them, isn't he?
2: And he's saying it's not only what you give, and that is very important, he is saying, but it's with what spirit you give,
3: mm-hmm.
2: which is why he gives this quote that we use often, for God loves a cheerful giver. And, you know, Christians need to do the right things, Rick, mm-hmm. but they need to do the right things for the right reasons. And we need to even sometimes explore and question our motives. Mm-hmm. Why are we doing these good things for the poor? Or why are we doing these good things for the church family? Do we have the right motives? Would we do them if there was no comeback?
3: Mm-hmm. Mm-hmm.
2: I hope we would.
3: Yeah, yeah. Well, again, and I think we've probably emphasized this point before, but this whole idea of when we give, we are really reflecting the heart of God, because he gave, and he gave us the greatest gift in his Son Christ, so we could have the riches of heaven and the eternal life that he's promised. And so all of these temporal things that Paul is talking about, I think, have their basis back in the good news, the gospel, and that God is going to supply. You know, when you give generously, you're going to reap generously, and that is just a part of God's economy.
2: And not only are the people going to be blessed who are the recipients, but he said there's something that goes on in your heart and life. That's what he's going to come up to next year.
3: Verse 12, this service that you perform is not only supplying the needs of God's people, but is also overflowing in many expressions of thanks to God. Because of the service by which you have proved yourselves, obedience that accompanies your confession of the gospel of Christ, and for your generosity in sharing with them and with everyone else. And in their prayers for you, their hearts will go out to you because of the surpassing grace God has given you.
2: Hmm.
3: Thanks be to God for his indescribable gift.
2: Look, Paul is emphasizing, I think here, folks, the spiritual rewards for those who give generously to God's work. I'm afraid we cannot expect to become wealthy through giving. That's not the point. And I realize that there are some people that build a whole ministry around this passage here,
3: mm-hmm.
2: and say, you're going to get rich as you give more.
3: It's kind of a prosperity gospel.
2: Yeah, it's kind mm-hmm. of a contract with God or something. But those who receive your gifts are going to be helped, no question. They will praise God. They will pray for you. As you bless others, you will be blessed. And he links it all to, as you said earlier, what God has done for us and his graciousness.
3: Mm-hmm. Well, we're just there on the verge of going into chapter 10.
2: Again, Paul is going to have to be defending his authority. I suppose, you know, when I was a young pastor and I was 23 years old and looked 17, I'd go to the door to meet my new members, and they thought I was the paperboy come to collect.
3: Mm-hmm.
2: And so sometimes authority, it doesn't come with an office when you're a youngster. It doesn't come anyway. It shouldn't. It comes with how you are able to guide people through God's grace and in a gracious way that God would have you do.
3: Mm-hmm.
2: then respect and authority can come. And he was having to face it there, Paul was.
3: Well, here he is in defense of his ministry. He says, "By the meekness and gentleness of Christ, I appeal to you, I, Paul, who am timid when face to face with you, but bold when away. I beg you that when I come, I may not have to be as bold as I expect to be toward some people who think that we live by the standards of this world."

0: For though we live in the world, we do not wage war as the world does. The weapons we fight with are not the weapons of the world. On the contrary, they have divine power to demolish strongholds. We demolish arguments and every pretension that sets itself up against the knowledge of God. And we take captive every thought to make it obedient to Christ. And we will be ready to punish every act of disobedience once your obedience is complete.
1: It is true that Paul's opponents questioned his authority. It seems as if the majority of the Corinthian believers actually sided with Paul and recognized who he was and how he could lead them. But there was a minority who continued to slander him. In fact, some, it seems, were even saying, yeah, you can be bold in your letters, but you have no authority when you show up. And so he is responding here in this chapter and some of the following chapters about this. But, you know, he says, we don't need to use human plans and methods to win our battles. I think that's not only true in a local church family. It's true with the whole body of Christianity. Mm-hmm. We sometimes would like to use means and methods that are very common in national politics, and we want to use it in the church.
0: Mm-hmm.
1: We don't have to do that.
0: Arguments and debates.
1: Yeah.
0: And
1: how can we be so convincing?
0: Mm-hmm.
1: And I've noted a number of times when I recognized there's nothing I can do, there's no calculating way I can get people to do the right thing. It has to be the Spirit of God that changes their hearts.
0: Absolutely.
1: And I've seen that happen, and that's good news.
0: Mm-hmm.
1: When you can see God working in that way.
0: That really is. Verse 7, you are looking only on the surface of things. If anyone is confident that he belongs to Christ, he should consider again that we belong to Christ just as much as he. For even if I boast somewhat freely about the authority the Lord gave us for building you up rather than pulling you down, I will not be ashamed of it. I do not want to seem to be trying to frighten you with my letters. For some say his letters are weighty and forceful, but in person he is unimpressive, and his speaking amounts to nothing. Such people should realize that what we are in our letters when we are absent, we will be in our actions when we are present.
1: You know, we do judge people. We judge leaders when we first see them.
0: Mm-hmm.
1: By how they look. Are they tall? They have a weak chin? You know, what kind of tie do they wear? Paul's saying that's not what it's about.
0: Mm-hmm.
1: Yes, we are what you see. If you hear us in our letters, that's who we are. And we're going to be the same way when we come and talk to you. We don't write one thing and then say another.
0: Yeah, I think he's really pointing out the importance for us to apply consistency in our dealing with brothers and sisters. Today, of course, people write a lot of letters, and there's a lot of information that flies around via the internet.
1: Right.
0: And people can come across pretty rude and maybe abrupt in an email.
1: Right.
0: But there's something about the face-to-face communication that kind of takes away that edge. And so Paul is saying, look, I want to be consistent in my communication. And I think that's probably something that we should strive for as we communicate with each other. Verse 12, it says, we do not dare to classify or compare ourselves with some who commend themselves. When they measure themselves by themselves and compare themselves with themselves, they are not wise. We, however, will not boast beyond proper limits, but will confine our boasting to the field God has assigned to us, a field that reaches even to you. We are not going too far in our boasting, as would be the case if we had not come to you, for we did get as far as you with the gospel of Christ. Neither do we go beyond our limits by boasting of work done by others. Our hope is that, as your faith continues to grow, our area of activity among you will greatly expand, so that we can preach the gospel in the regions beyond you. For we do not want to boast about work already done in another man's territory. But let him who boasts boast in the Lord. For it is not the one who commends himself who is approved, but the one whom the Lord commends.
1: It's when we do something well, whether it's at work, whether it's how we raise our children, we want to tell others, we want to be recognized. Mm-hmm. But you know what, Rick? Recognition is a dangerous thing. It can lead to inflated pride. How much better is it to seek the praise of God rather than the praise of people? And then, when we receive praise, we'll be free to give God the credit. What should you change about the way you live in order to receive God's commendation?
0: Mm-hmm.
1: You know, it's nice to have people recognize when you've done something well, but it's a lot better to feel that God is blessing and commending us for what we have done.
0: Yeah, I think Paul here sees the value of humility, of letting God's word do the work, and the gospel being the powerful tool. And apparently there were some teachers there in Corinth who were in some ways offended by Paul's approach, and they felt like they had the authority,
1: yeah,
0: and the position to commend themselves to the people of Corinth. And Paul saying, look, I don't want to get into this. This really is counterproductive to moving the gospel out into the territories and to the great beyond.
1: And he's really saying, what does this all have to do with God's grace? What does this have to do with the good news? At the same time, he knows that if he doesn't respond, that the persuasive, what he later in chapter 11 that we're going to go into next, labels as false apostles. But he recognizes that at some point he's got to say, no, they are wrong. This is who, and he feels a little foolish going over his credentials again. But he's saying, look, this is where I came from. This is what I'm doing. Do I have to tell you this again? Who are these guys, mm-hmm, that are coming through and saying quite the opposite? By the way, folks, there's nothing new under the sun. The same thing happens today.
0: Absolutely
1: does.
0: You'll
1: find some bright stars coming in, and they have all the answers. My father would say, they can hear a flea cough and see the grass grow. Mm. And they think they have all the answers, but there's no long-lasting credibility.
0: Yeah, and I think Paul is saying what really is going to last is the work of God's Spirit in your heart. And that's the same today, isn't it, Dwight?
1: It really is.
0: We want God's word to be active, and that's one of the reasons we study and we come to you with these programs. I guess we're ready for 2 Corinthians 11.
1: Yeah, again, if you've just tuned in towards the end of our program here, this is called Your Bible and You. We're going through the scripture. We're now in 2 Corinthians chapter 11. I'm Dwight Lanehoff along with Rick Grieve. Chapter 11 of 2 Corinthians. Rick, let's continue.
0: I hope you will put up with a little of my foolishness, but you are already doing that. I am jealous for you with a godly jealousy. I promised you to one husband, to Christ, so that I might present you as a pure virgin to him. But I am afraid that just as Eve was deceived by the serpent's cunning, your minds may somehow be led astray from your sincere and pure devotion to Christ. For if someone comes to you and preaches a Jesus other than the Jesus we preached, or if you receive a different spirit from the one you received, or a different gospel from the one you accepted, you put up with it easily enough. But I do not think I am in the least inferior to those, quote, super apostles. I may not be a trained speaker, but I do have knowledge. We have made this perfectly clear to you in every way. Boy, he's laying it out for them, isn't he?
1: Yeah, and it's clear that these people have distorted the message of Jesus. And they've ended up preaching a different Jesus, preaching a different gospel and a different spirit than the Holy Spirit that had been presented to them. And they were teaching something that was both mistaken and misleading, and Paul was concerned about that. And he calls these marvelous teachers, these super apostles, but he said, look, you know, who are they? Mm-hmm. And in fact, he begins to say they're speaking lies, and in a sense, they're servants of the devil.
0: Yeah, you know, Dwight, it's interesting in the context of going back to where we started in chapters 8 and 9, where he's talking about giving and generosity and mm-hmm. the offering. I'm wondering if some of these super apostles are fleecing the church in Corinth with
1: there seems to be
0: appeals
1: a hint of that.
0: For money and...
1: Yeah. Very persuasive.
0: Yeah, so... Paul sees that this is a threat to the gospel going forward, and for them to follow through perhaps on what they had already committed and pledged to the offering to go back to Jerusalem. And so he's definitely coming across here a little boastful, and they're going to have to put up with it, I guess, so that he can get his point across. Verse 7 of chapter 11, it says, "Was it a sin for me to lower myself in order to elevate you by preaching the gospel of God to you free of charge? I robbed other churches by receiving support from them so as to serve you. And when I was with you and needed something, I was not a burden to anyone, for the brothers who came from Macedonia supplied what I needed. I have kept myself from being a burden to you in any way, and will continue to do so. As surely as the truth of Christ is in me, nobody in the regions of Achaia will stop this boasting of mine. Why? Because I do not love you. God knows I do. And I will keep on doing what I am doing in order to cut to the ground from under those who want an opportunity to be considered equal with us in the things they boast about."
1: Well, he's pointing out the reality. There were those who were making, you know, slanderous innuendos about him. And he's giving them, look, don't you remember? Remember what I did and also what I didn't do? I had a sponsor. I had sponsors. I didn't cost you a dime. Yeah. Here you are, it seems, giving freely to these itinerant guys coming along here. Is that what you want? And yet you're criticizing me for taking the offering you promised to give to those in desperate need in Jerusalem?
0: Yeah. He kind of summarizes it in verse 13. He says, "For such men are false apostles, deceitful workmen, masquerading apostles of Christ."
1: Yeah.
0: "And no wonder, for Satan himself masquerades an angel of light. It is not surprising, then, if his servants masquerade as servants of righteousness. Therein will be what their actions deserve."
1: Be sure your sins will find you out.
0: Wow.
1: That's really what he's saying. But he said, you know, be patient. You'll find out who is really the one that has your best interest at heart.
0: Yeah, don't sign the big check yet.
1: Right.
0: Just wait, see, and what's the fruit of their ministry? Where is this leading the church?
1: Good advice. Good advice for us today,
0: yeah,
1: living in the times that we do. Well, I hope you continue to enjoy studying the Scripture with us, and we'd certainly like to hear from you. You can write your questions or your comments to us at Your Bible, Post Office Box 33082, Knoxville, Tennessee, 37930. And I go to that post office box every other day. I want to hear from you. Send your emails, yourbible@radiodwight.com. And maybe you have friends or family that would like to listen but can't hear it locally. Well, Your Bible and You can be heard online, www.radiodwight.com. But until we meet again at the same time, I'm Dwight Lainhoff reminding you that we don't live by bread alone, but by every word that proceeds from the mouth of God.

0: Psalm 15, a Psalm of David.
1: Lord, who shall abide in thy tabernacle? Who shall dwell in thy holy hill? He that walketh uprightly, and worketh righteousness, and speaketh the truth in his heart. He that backbiteth not with his tongue, nor doeth evil to his neighbor, nor taketh up a reproach against his neighbor. In whose eyes a vile person is contemned, but he honoreth them that fear the Lord. He that sweareth to his own hurt, and changeth not. He that putteth not out his money to usury, nor taketh reward against the innocent. He that doeth these things shall never be moved.
2: By this I know that thou favorest me, because mine enemy doth not triumph over me. And as for me, thou upholdest me in mine integrity, and settest me before thy face forever. Blessed be the Lord God of Israel, from everlasting and to everlasting. Amen and amen.
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4: Now a look at your evening weather on Vacaville Fairfield Christian Talk Radio. Sunny today with a high near 79 and lows around 54. Mostly sunny tomorrow with a high of 91 and lows around 55. For your Thursday, sunny with a high near 91 and lows around 57. And for Friday, sunny with a high near 92 and lows around 56. That's your evening weather on Vacaville Fairfield Christian Talk Radio.
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5: From the Christian News Radio Network, I'm Jim Miller. 6 states holding primary elections today to set the matchups for November. Voters going to the polls in Iowa, Montana, New Jersey, New Mexico, South Dakota, and California, with the race for governor and Los Angeles mayor drawing national attention. Elsewhere, Democrats in Iowa looking to flip the Senate seat being vacated by retiring Republican Joni Ernst. Voters in Los Angeles will choose which two candidates will compete for mayor this November. News Nation's Brooke Schaefer has more.
6: The mayor's race is a nonpartisan race. Even still, it has been impossible to ignore. Spencer Pratt is the reality star who's become a really serious contender here. He's a registered Republican. He says he's running here as an independent. But he has tapped into local frustration with the current mayor, Karen Bass. She's faced criticism over homelessness in Los Angeles, her handling of the Palisades fire.
5: If Pratt wins the November election, he would become the first Republican mayor in Los Angeles in 25 years. President Trump denying reports that negotiations between the U.S. and Iran have broke down. The president pushed back on the claims with a post on Truth Social, where he called the reports false and erroneous. His comments follow reporting from Iranian state media Monday that Tehran would stop exchanging messages with the U.S. through intermediaries over accusations of a ceasefire violation. There are new stricter requirements for Medicare beneficiaries. It requires people between the ages of 19 and 64 must prove they work, complete community service, or participate in a work program to win benefits. Dr. Mehmet Oz says the new rules are aimed at getting Americans on a path to independence.
7: So as a path to prosperity, Congress very wisely said, let's get you back into the workforce. Let's require you to get free health care coverage, to be able to work for 20 hours a week, or volunteer to make up the difference if you haven't worked 20 hours, or get an education. Just participate.
5: The work requirements are set to begin by January 1st of next year. President Trump reacting to the White House Correspondents' Dinner being rescheduled for July 24th. It comes after a shooting at the yearly event resulted in the event being canceled in April. In a post on Truth Social, Trump called the announcement a very good thing and that we cannot allow lunatics to change our way of life. The president also said the event will now be held at the Waldorf Astoria in Washington, D.C. Well, the season of hockey finally coming to a close, but there's still one more match to go. The Stanley Cup Final set to kick off tonight. Carolina Hurricanes will host the Vegas Golden Knights for Game 1 of the Best of 7 series at the Lenovo Center in Raleigh. The Golden Knights are coming off a sweep of the Colorado Avalanche in the Western Conference Final, while Carolina took down the Montreal Canadiens in the Eastern Conference Final. Enjoy the series. From Christian News Radio Network, I'm Jim Miller. To hear this and other reports on demand, visit ChristianNewsRadio.org.
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9: My topic tonight is the pyramids, the Bible, and the secret of death revealed. Modern discoveries in the last 50 to 100 years in the barren desert lands of Egypt help us to understand more clearly the Egyptian concept of death. They also help us to understand more clearly and more powerfully how those concepts of Egypt have affected what many modern Christians believe. Tonight, we're going on a journey to discover what happens when you die. We begin in the lands of Egypt. We begin there among the pyramids, trying to discover what the Egyptians believed about death, and then comparing that to what the Bible says about death, and looking at modern Christendom and seeing what it teaches about death. There in the pyramids, the open tombs clearly reveal what the Egyptians taught regarding death. As we walk through the narrow, dusty chambers and the narrow portals and doors into those tombs, if the graves were not robbed, we would see a scene similar to this one with mummified coffins. These coffins often were a nest of coffins with two or three coffins inset inside of one another. In the innermost coffin would be the embalmed body of the mummy. Bodies placed in coffins or underground tombs required this embalming process. Fluids were taken out of the body. All of the organs were taken out except the heart. The body was then wrapped in a linen-like cloth, but the body was always wrapped with something. The Egyptian physicians with the jackal-like head would perform the operations on the body to remove those organs. They would then wrap the body very, very tightly. When the body was being wrapped, something would be placed with the body. It was a parchment called the Egyptian Book of the Dead, a collection of hymns, spells, and instructions for passage into the afterlife, known as the Book of the Dead, was written on papyrus and wrapped with the body. Now, the Egyptian Book of the Dead is really quite fascinating. Scenes and inscriptions were written on the coffins and on the walls of the tombs to protect the spirit of the deceased. In these depictions that Egyptologists have deciphered, they've noted a ceremony called the weighing of the heart. It is depicted in the picture graphics or the picture language of the Egyptians. It is pictured on the walls of the pyramid. It's also pictured in the Egyptian Book of the Dead. What is this weighing of the heart? The heart was never removed during the embalming process, since it would need to be weighed by the gods to determine one's destiny in the afterlife. If the heart balanced with the feather of Mat, the goddess of justice, the deceased was considered worthy to live in paradise with one of the Egyptian gods, Osiris. If it was too heavy with wrongdoing, it would be grabbed and devoured. Here is a picture of the balance scales of Egypt. Now you notice on the right side is the heart. On the left side, there's this feather. If the heart is weighed with too many bad deeds, it pulls the scale down. If the scale goes down, The Egyptians believed that the heart would be thrown to a vicious-like figure who would gobble it up, and your chance for the afterlife would be gone. Here's the good news for Christians. Jesus does not stand in heaven with a balanced scale and say, you committed 5,281 bad deeds and only 5,280 good deeds, so your bad deeds outweigh your good deeds, therefore you're lost. In the final judgment, God does not weigh good deeds against bad deeds. In the final judgment, the question is, have you committed your life to Jesus Christ? Does his righteousness appear before the final judgment bar of God for you? In your heart and mind, have you chosen to serve him? The living Christ stands for us in the judgment. In the Egypt book of the dead, there was no Savior. There was no Redeemer. There was no Jesus that could stand for them. Christianity is far different than the pagan religions because we have a Jesus that stands in our behalf. Now, in this ceremony of the Egyptian dead, there was what was called the opening of the mouth ceremony. That was right at the end of the mummification process. What is this opening of the mouth ceremony? Opening the mouth was a ritual performed at the end of the mummification process that was believed to re-enable the deceased to eat, breathe, see, and hear, and thus interact with loved ones and be involved in their lives. The Egyptians did not believe that death was the end. They believed that a person had an immortal spirit that could communicate with the living loved ones. They believed that this immortal spirit could eat, it could see, and it could hear. Studying the concept of immortality that the Egyptians had, Egyptologists tell us, those who specialize in Egyptian culture tell us, that the Egyptians believed in the Ba and the Ka. These were kind of immortal spirits. The Ka stayed around or in the body when the body died. The Ba flew away, and the Ba was an immortal spirit that left the body at death. Here is the Ka, the immortal spirit supposedly that stays with the body. We see it there in hieroglyphs depicted. But the Ba left the body at death, and it's symbolized by this winged bird that leaves the body. It is supposed to be an immortal spirit. Where did the idea of the immortality of the soul come from? What is the first culture that we can look back in to get the idea that human beings have an immortal soul? That is Egypt. Here is the histories, Herodotus, famed first century historian. The Egyptians were the first who maintained the following doctrine too, that the human soul is immortal and that at the death of the body, the soul enters into some other living thing, then coming to birth, and after passing through all creatures of land and sea and air, it enters once more into a human body at birth, a cycle which it completes in 3,000 years. So they believe you've got this immortal soul that leaves the body and it comes back and reincarnates. There are Greeks who have used this doctrine, some earlier and some later, as if it were their own. So Herodotus says, the historian, the Egyptians invented the idea of the immortal soul. The Greeks also borrowed the immortal soul. What the Egyptians believed about death, what the Greeks believed about death in the immortal soul, is opposite of what the Bible teaches about death. So you have two streams. You have the stream of paganism, the stream of Egyptian thought, the stream of Greek thought, the stream of paganism that teaches there's this immortal soul. Then you have what the Bible actually teaches about death that is far different. What really happens at death? Tonight, I want to share with you from the Bible what the Bible teaches about death. And I want tonight you to have a sense of peace in understanding death. And wherever you are tonight, if you've lost a husband or wife by death, a son or daughter by death, if you've lost a friend by death, I want you to leave this meeting tonight filled with hope. That death is not a dark hole in the ground or a long night without a morning. I want you to leave with a sense of what the Bible teaches about death that is far more hopeful and encouraging than what the Egyptian pagan religion taught about death and immortality. So tonight, we ask the questions, what really happens at death? Is death the end of the road? The atheist would say, that after death, there is nothing else. It's the end. The Egyptian would say, there's an immortal soul. What would the Bible say? And how does it give us hope? Is the soul immortal? Does the Bible talk about an immortal soul at all? We're going to discover that tonight as we march through Scripture. Some people say when you die, it's heaven. Or they say, when you die, it's hell. Others say it's nothingness. What does the Bible say? What is the teaching of Scripture on death? Are the dead asleep waiting for the resurrection when Jesus comes, or are they in heaven already? Have you ever gone to a funeral and you left the funeral more confused about death than when you came? You go to the funeral and the pastor says, or the priest says, oh, Johnny is up in heaven. His soul went up there. Then a little later, he says, when Jesus returns, Johnny will be resurrected and taken up to heaven. And you say, wait a minute, if he's up there already, why does he need to be resurrected and brought up there? And you said, wait a minute, my head is kind of spinning. What happens 5 minutes after death? What does the Bible teach about the subject of death? How can you and I find peace? How can we face death with confidence? What does Scripture actually teach? And where can I find answers? I'd like to suggest to you tonight that you and I can find reliable answers about the subject of death. And what the Bible teaches about death is filled with hope. It's filled with courage. It's filled with optimism. It's filled with a positive future. Let's look at the Bible tonight and open its pages and discover what it teaches about the subject of death. What does the Bible teach about the idea of the immortal soul? And discover what it teaches.

out and breathed into his nostrils the breath of life, and man became a living soul. Follow me closely. God forms man out of the dust of the ground. He forms the body. Then God breathes into his nostrils the breath of what, everybody? Life. And man becomes a living soul. The Bible does not say that God took an immortal soul and put it into man. It says he breathed into his nostrils the breath of life, and man became a living soul or a living being or personality. We might look at it this way. From, if you were putting it in a formula, you would put the formula this way. Dust, God created man out of the dust of the ground, plus spirit. God breathed his spirit into man. Dust plus spirit equals a living soul. You might put it this way. That makes it even plainer. The elements of earth plus the breath of God equals a living being. So when the Bible uses the term living soul, it simply means living being, living person. It's nothing mysterious. In the Bible, the soul is not some conscious entity that leaves human beings at death and thinks and feels. That comes from Egyptian idea of immortality, but not found in Scripture. The Bible describes a living soul as a living person. We use that same expression. Let's suppose, for example, that you went to the grocery store and you said to your husband, "Honey, I'm going to be gone for about an hour and a half. I've got to go to the grocery store and buy the oranges and the bananas and the fruit for the week." Well, you go to the grocery store and you're back in 45 minutes. And your husband says, "Darling, I thought you were going to be gone for an hour and a half. You're back in 45 minutes. And you say, "Oh, there was not a soul there." Your husband says, "Good thing you'd have been scared out of your wits if all those souls were flying around the grocery store." What do you mean when you say there was not a soul there? You say there was not a what? A what? A person there, sure. It's not complicated. That's what the Bible means in Genesis 2:7. God formed man out of the dust of the ground. God breathed into his nostrils the breath of life. And man became a living soul or a living what? Person. What is this soul? Is it immortal? Can the soul ever die? Some people say the soul can never die. Well, the Bible says, Ezekiel 18 verse 4, reading together, the soul who sins shall what? Die. Can the soul die? Because the Bible says the soul who sins, what's another word for soul? The person who sins. The living being who sins. So one usage of the word soul in the Bible is living person, living being, and the soul in the Bible is never this kind of conscious entity that simply leaves the body at death. Another name for soul in the Bible is person or life. The Bible sometimes uses the word soul to describe life. When the Bible describes soul as a person, it would do it in a text like Ezekiel 18 verse 4. This is the today's English version. It says, the soul or the person who sins is the one who will die. In the Bible, soul is used in one of two ways. If the Bible is talking about soul as the product of body and spirit together, God formed man out of the dust of the ground. God breathed into his nostrils the breath of life. He's a living soul. He's a living person, a living being. If the Bible talks about the soul as something I am, it's always I am a living person. If the Bible talks about the soul as something I have, it's always life. We have a soul in the sense that we have life. There is no such thing in the Bible as an immortal soul because according to the Bible, only God is immortal. The Bible uses the word soul 1,600 times in the derivative words of soul in the Bible. And never once does it use the words immortal soul. If the soul were immortal, don't you think if the Bible uses the term soul 1,600 times, if the soul were immortal, don't you think it would use it at least once? But it does not. There's not one usage of immortal soul in the Bible. Always in the Bible talks about human beings as being mortal. Now look, Matthew 16, verse 25 and 26. Let's see if we can discover how the Bible uses the word soul, another usage. For whoever desires to save his what? Life will lose it. But whoever loses his what? Life for my sake, I'll find it. Now notice this passage is talking about saving your life and losing your life. It goes on. What profit is it to a man if he gains the whole world

0: and loses his what? Soul. So just before that, it talked about losing your life. Now it talks about losing your soul. Your soul is your life. What will a man give in exchange for his soul or his what? Life. So never in the Bible is this idea of the immortal soul. Yes, the soul can represent your life. Yes, the soul can represent the fact that you're a living person, but never something that is immortal. Only God is immortal. Mortal means subject to death. Immortal means imperishable. Every time the Bible uses the word mortal, it refers to human beings. For example, Job chapter 4, verse 17. Shall mortal man be more subject than his, more just than his maker? We are mortal men and women. That is to say, we are subject to disease and death. The Bible says in Romans 2, verse 7 and 8, we seek for immortality. If we seek for immortality, we do not have immortality. The Bible says in 1 Corinthians 15, verse 51 to 54, this mortal, that is, we are mortal, shall put on immortality. So immortality is something that we put on when Jesus comes and he gives it to us then. The Bible never uses the term immortal soul or the immortality of the soul. Christian preachers may use it. Christian churches may use it, but God never uses it because it's a pagan idea that comes down through the channels of Egypt. 1 Timothy chapter 1, verse 17, read it with me, please. Now to the King, eternal, immortal, invisible, to God. Who is the one that's immortal? God, who alone is wise. Be honor and glory forever and ever. Amen. He is the one that is immortal. In him is life. In him is eternity. The Bible says, 1 Timothy chapter 6, verse 15 and 16, he who is the blessed and only potentate, the King of kings and Lord of lords. Who's the King of kings? Who's the Lord of lords? Who is that? Jesus. And the Bible says, who alone has immortality, dwelling in unapproachable light. God the Father has immortality. God the Son has immortality. God the Holy Spirit has immortality. Notice the word, who alone has immortality. If somebody has something alone, what does it mean? It means that you and I don't have it, but he does. If I'm the only one that has my wallet, if I alone have my wallet, what does it mean? It means I sure hope you don't have it, right? If I have it alone, only God has immortality. See, there is no such thing in the Bible as the immortal soul. Pagan Greek philosophy taught that the soul is immortal. Many things not found in Scripture have slipped into the Christian church. The idea of sun day, the day of the sun. Human beings worshipped the object of creation, the sun, rather than the creator who created the object of creation. The devil deceived men and women down through the ages to shift their attention from the creator and the creator's Sabbath to the sun day. That slipped into the Christian church through Egyptians, through Egypt, through paganism, through Babylonian sun worship, as we've studied. The idea of the immortal soul slipped into the Christian church when paganism and Christianity shook hands in the early centuries. Do you see why God has a message for the final generation of men and women to live on planet Earth? A message of truth for this hour, calling us from the pagan practices that have slipped into Christianity unknowingly, doctrines that have been adopted from Egypt and from Babylon that have come and have wedded themselves and been baptized into the Christian church. Pagan Greek philosophy taught that the soul is immortal. Let's look at a statement that comes from a book called Geographica by Strabo. Strabo was a Greek philosopher who studied geography. And he's talking about this idea of the immortality of the soul. And what he says is really powerful. They invent fables also, after the manner of Plato, on the immortality of the soul and on the punishments in Hades or hell and on other things of this kind. He's talking about Christians who invent fables like Plato, the Greek philosopher, on the immortality of the soul. In other words, what he's saying is that you don't find the immortality of the soul in the Bible. This is a fable. And he's writing here as a Greek philosopher. In the first century, Justin Martyr was one of the early church fathers. He lived from AD 100 to 165. Now you remember Jesus was crucified 31 AD. John, the last of the living apostles, died in the 90s, just before 100. So Justin Martyr lived as the first generation after the last living disciple, John. And this is what he said. He's talking about death. And this early Christian leader speaks about death and he says, if you have fallen in with some who are called Christians, but who do not admit this, the truth of the resurrection, and venture to blaspheme the God of Abraham, and the God of Isaac, and the God of Jacob, who say there is no resurrection of the dead, and that their souls, when they die, are taken to heaven, do not imagine that they're Christians. Justin Martyr says, if you have fallen in with some who believe that the soul is immortal, first century, second century, he says, this is not the essence of Christian faith. Well, if the Christian faith did not teach what the idea of the soul being immortal, what did it teach? It taught that death was but a sleep until the coming of Jesus. The Bible teaches that death is no more to be feared than a sleep. That when we die, it's like we sleep momentarily. When we die, it's like we're resting. If we're Christians, we're secure as if we are in the arms of Jesus Christ. And we rest until the day that Jesus comes and he wakes us up and he says, John, come forth. Mary, come forth. Harry, come forth. Joan, come forth. The death in the Bible is like a sleep. The believer who dies is as secure as if they were sleeping in the arms of Jesus. You and I don't have to fear death. We do not have to fear the grave because Jesus Christ went into the grave and he broke the bonds of the tomb. Jesus Christ went into the grave and he made the tomb a tunnel and there's light at the other end. And that light is the coming of our Lord and Savior, Jesus Christ. Spiritualism teaches the soul is immortal. Spiritualism teaches that there's a soul that lives on after death, that it's conscious, and that at times it can communicate with the living. And thousands of Christians will be deceived at the end time when the devil pulls off his greatest lie and their loved ones appear to them, but not really their loved ones. Evil angels impersonating their loved ones. The Bible says in the book of Revelation, chapter 19, that they will be deceived by sorceries at the time of the end. The devil at the time of the end will take advantage of the idea of the immortal soul, and he will palm off deceptions. The Bible says in 2 Corinthians chapter 11 and verse 14, no wonder Satan himself is transformed into an angel of light. And that angel of light will be able to impersonate dead loved ones. He may look like the dead loved one, talk like the dead loved one. The Bible says, Job chapter 7, verse 7 to 9, it says, when they die, they can never return to their house again. Death is but a sleep. There is not a soul that is conscious that can materialize and appear to you. I was on the island of the Philippines teaching about death. One night there was a terrible storm. A typhoon came through. Rain and wind blew down. That very night, a lieutenant in the Filipino army had gone home to sleep. His wife had died a few years before. He was lying in the bed that night. He had been coming to the meetings. He understood the truth about death. He understood that when a person dies, they cannot come back to their house. He understood that when a person dies, that they are resting. He understood that there was no soul that was immortal that could materialize and come back. He understood how the devil would try to perform a counterfeit, deceive. He was in his bed that night. He told me later, he said, Mark, I was lying on my bed. You remember that night the wind was blowing? I said, yeah, Lieutenant, I do. Remember the night it was raining? Yes, I do. Well, Pastor Mark, I looked up, I was lying in my bed, and I saw my wife. She was above the bed. She was like young when I first married her. And she was smiling, long flowing brown hair, brown eyes, olive skin. She was gorgeous, and she reached out to me and she said, darling, come. And I looked up and I said, my emotions want to go. I want to hug my wife, I want to kiss her again. But he said, I know that's not my wife because the Bible says death is but a sleep. The Bible says there is no immortal soul. Egyptians taught Egyptian paganism. Babylonian paganism taught the soul could leave the body at death. He said, this is a spiritualistic idea. The Bible says when you die, you can't come back to your house. The Bible says the devil's going to try to deceive. And he said, I looked up at her and I said, you are not my wife. In the name of Jesus Christ, be gone. And that lieutenant told me, he said, Pastor, I saw that apparition in form disappear before my eyes. But before it did, it turned to a black, inky-like substance and was gone. You see, to accept immortality is to say that those who live on can communicate. And the devil takes advantage of our emotions to deceive us. God's way is so much better. Death is a rest until the resurrection. The devil can use these false ideas about death to deceive us, to capture our minds, to keep us in the bondage of spiritualism, to keep us in the oppression of the evil one. The Bible says, 1 Corinthians chapter 15, verse 51 and 52, "Behold, I tell you a what? Mystery. We shall not all sleep, but we shall all be changed." The Bible says death is asleep. In a moment, in the twinkling of an eye, at the last trump, for the trumpet shall sound. So death is asleep just for a moment. It's like the blinking of an eye. The next thing we know is the coming of Jesus. The Bible says the dead will be raised incorruptible, and we shall be changed. Death is not to be feared. We sleep, we rest like in the arms of Jesus until the coming of Christ and the grave opens. You know, I've been preaching these messages all around the world for 40 years now. And I remember when my boy, Mark Jr., was really young. He'd be in a meeting, my wife would be holding him, and he would fall off to sleep about 10 minutes into my sermon. Something about my sermons put my boy to sleep. It's all right if he sleeps, but you better not, okay? So he'd fall asleep in, you know, my wife's arms. And after the meeting, she would hand him to me and I'd carry him to the car, still sleeping, you know, pop sermon, put him to sleep, dead away. Put him in the car. We were up in New England in those days. It'd be snowing, you know, maybe the winter time. Driving home, maybe some trailer truck comes and hits me, almost misses, you know, I'm swerving around that trailer truck. Maybe I skid through a stop sign, but we're getting home. He doesn't know anything about that. The little boy is asleep. We get home and my wife and I carry him to his crib and lie him there. He sleeps all night. The next morning, I go into the crib. "Mark, it's time to get up." He looks up at me and says, "Daddy, you still preaching?" I mean, son, man, I preach long, but not that long, right? He did not know anything about the passage of time, did he? All he knew is he fell asleep when Pop was preaching, and he wakes up, and he doesn't know it's the morning. When you die, you just sleep. It's a beautiful, perfect rest. And the next thing you do is you see Jesus' face. You hear Jesus calling your name. There is no passage of time in death.
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3: Awesome. Thank you so much, Stacy.
2: Last session, we did not get to finish everything we wanted to, and I know we promised these moms that they would get a free guide in part three last session, and we didn't get to it. And that's my fault because you are on such a good roll with ideas. I did not want to stop you. So we're just going to do it in this one. I hope that's okay with moms. You are getting it in this session as Marlene goes over all of the great resources to help you discover nature with your children.
3: Sounds good. Stacy, why don't we start with that just so they know right away?
2: Yes.
3: I have two Instagram profiles. One of them is our personal homeschool experience. So it's not all nature related, but a fair amount of it is. And on that, there's, if you're familiar with Instagram, there's a Linktree link in the profile information at the top of my page. And if you click on that Linktree link, it's a Nature Still Speaks, Linktree Nature Still Speaks, there'll be a free downloadable guide, just all sorts of books and resources and web pages and ideas for getting out in nature. So if you go to my Instagram, I also have a personal, I won't call it personal, it's more of the mom's perspective, the homeschooling mom's perspective on life and parenting and healthy living. And sometimes it's food, it's really fun to do photography of food and just healthy ideas and spiritual lessons and life. So that's the Nature Still Speaks profile. The homeschool one is called Eden Acres School. And the mom profile that I have is Nature Still Speaks.
2: Okay.
3: So you can go to either of those, and there'll be the Linktree link there where you can download the free guide to just jumpstarting your nature exploration experience with your kids.
2: Okay, now Marlene, they need to know your first and last name to get on Instagram. I'm one of the worst with social media, so help me.
3: You can do it either through my name, or you can do it with those account names.
2: So, okay, so
3: you can put in Marlene Colburn.
2: Okay.
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2: Okay.
3: Or you can put in the Eden Acres School or Nature Still Speaks.
2: Or the Nature Still Speaks. Okay.
3: Like the at symbol before it.
2: Okay.
3: And it'll pull it up.
2: And the Nature Still Speaks is the one with the free guide.
3: Yeah, actually, both of them will have it on there. So
2: oh, okay.
3: If you go to either one of those, you can
2: have it.
3: You can link to it. Yeah,
2: okay.
3: They both link to the same link tree.
2: Okay,
3: kind of just a linking system. So,
2: perfect. And these moms, they just need to have you in their phone because you've got lots of inspiring. I mean, there's a lot of stuff that pulls you down on social media,
3: definitely.
2: But not your stuff, Marlene. It's wholesome and helpful.
3: Yeah. You know, and I love Instagram because if you follow the right pages, it can be a very positive and encouraging experience. Sometimes Facebook is more about like what somebody ate the night before or things like that. But to me, Instagram is more concepts and philosophy and ideas.
2: To help you in your daily life.
3: Absolutely. Mm-hmm. Absolutely. And while we're talking about resources, I have an Etsy shop as well, which is also called Nature Still Speaks. And on that, I mentioned in the last session about the nature exploration backpacks. I do have some available because sometimes people are like, I'm not sure how to put something together. So I have a backpack. It's a no toys included. So it's all real things with lots of resources for kids. And you can go to that and get more information about that, and you can order right off of there if you're interested in that. So lots of people can make their own too. So, but this is kind of the foolproof way if you don't want to take the time or have the energy to put that together. So,
2: and I can
3: already got it ready for you.
2: It is amazing. I saw your backpack, Marlene, I think it was a few years back, and I said, you've got to get these out there. This is so helpful to moms to just know even what do I put in a nature backpack, and it's already done for me. I can just get it and go. So it's really worth it. So take a look at that too. Okay, Marlene, thank you for sharing those resources to find you and your free guide for the moms that you've been offering here. And then you've got more resources for us as well.
3: Well, it's like you said in the last session, the sky's the limit on where you want to take these experiences with your kids as far as nature goes. But I've kind of boiled it down to online resources and then books. My two favorite places to get ideas, I like fast. I don't have time to read articles. I'm just homeschooling three kids, having a music ministry, living out on 10 acres. We've got so much going on. And I like a picture and I go, oh, I can do that.
2: Yeah.
3: So I love Pinterest and I love Instagram for that. So if you don't already have a Pinterest account, now don't get bogged down just cruising through. But if you're going specifically to look for something, like any social media, you have to be careful because you can end up wasting time. But if you're specifically looking for an idea, that's a great way. Those two are great ways to get connected to other people. Pinterest and Instagram.
2: Instagram. Okay. Okay.
3: And then you just put in the search. You can put in nature exploration with kids. You can put in forest school. You can put in hands-on nature learning. If you're interested in crafts, I'm not huge into crafts, but you can put in nature crafts. But these all give you great visual ideas of things you can do. And usually there's writing about it too.
2: But sometimes
3: those are
2: a quick go-tos. Picture rather than a whole write-up that moms that
3: and
2: are busy
3: might,
2: can.
3: Yeah, mm-hmm. And it might have things that I don't have that I go, oh, I have something I could do instead of that.
2: Uh-huh. It just sparks
3: so
2: an idea. Yeah.
3: Yes, absolutely. So,
2: okay.
3: So it, Along with that, if you're a homeschooler, and Stacey, I know you guys homeschool too, and I know you have this curriculum as well. I've looked for years to find a great curriculum that is guiding. Mm-hmm. And I really like the Exploring Nature with Children curriculum. Mm-hmm. There's others out there as well, and there's some great ones, and I have no stock in this one. I don't get anything by sharing this with you, but I like their program because it's an in and out. So you can also get the guided journal, and you're basically just purchasing a digital content that you can print out on your own.
2: Okay.
3: So you're not buying books, but you print it out, and I've got mine in loose leaf folders for my kids, and you can also buy the guided journal that goes along with it. So I might get this, and it's by week. So it's a different topic each week. I have a table in our homeschool area where whatever it is that we're studying. So like we just finished studying trees. I had different tree books out. I had some cute little fake trees there. I had a thing about identifying different types of trees. And sometimes I like pine needles in a big jar with water. And so the kids can just see the pine needles. So it's bringing the outside in. And then we read stories about trees. We play games identifying different types of trees, you know, things like that. So I love that curriculum for that. And you can do this week and you can skip next week. And then next year you just come back around again and you do the ones that you missed the previous year. So that's a really neat thing about it. It's not like when I finish it, I'm done and I try to get it all done. I just, whatever I can get to, I do now. And then whatever I don't, we'll do next year.
2: It's a resource to help you, not that you're a slave to it, but it gives
3: ideas. Kind of gives you ideas. It gives you book resources. It gives you extra, you know, craft ideas you can do with your kids. And I just pick and choose what I have available and what I have time for. And so that's a really nice.
2: Marlene, I like your table idea. And I can say I've seen it because I've been to your house and it was so inspiring just to look at it. I was like, how did she think of all this? And where'd she get all this? But just a fun table for your kids to go to and whenever they want. Plus, and now, do you have a time set every day to study trees, for example, when you're on that? Or how do you do that?
3: We do, as far as the Exploring Nature with Children curriculum, mm-hmm. we do it a couple days a week.
2: Okay.
3: As far as actual nature exploration, we try to do some every day.
2: Yes, something
3: and
2: outside.
3: I've got a range. I got a 13-year-old, an 11-year-old, and a 6-year-old. So I try to do a little more forest school type stuff with my 6-year-old. We do math outside. We, you know, textures and colors and things like that. The 13-year-old, you know, he's a little past that.
2: Sure.
3: So while he's doing some of his, like, more serious 7th, 8th grade math, she and I are outside doing, you know, some of the more fun experiential type stuff. So you kind of have to flex the ages of your kids too. So, but anyway.
2: Certainly.
3: Yeah.
2: Okay, before we run out of time, get to some more of your books.
3: Some books?
2: Yes.
3: All right, books. So in the first session, we talked about Richard Louv, and he's got some great resources.
2: Okay.
3: Last Child in the Woods, which is talking about the whole nature deficit disorder, which is not a medical diagnosis. It's just the basic concept that our kids don't have enough time in nature.
2: Mm-hmm.
3: So Last Child in the Woods, Vitamin N, The Nature Principle, and Our Wild Calling. Those are some of the books that he has. There's a great book called Balanced and Barefoot. You can just kind of take from that. Right in front of me, I have How to Raise a Wild Child, which is the art and science of falling in love with nature, not wild as in crazy, but just getting outside.
2: What was the balanced one?
3: Balanced and Barefoot.
2: Okay. Oh, neat.
3: Yeah.
2: Okay.
3: And then How to Raise a Wild Child. And then I love Anna Botsford Comstock's Handbook of Nature Study. This is like Cornell University from the early 1900s, and it's been reprinted, and it's a big, huge, thick, like 1,000-page book, but it's just a great resource. If you're learning about trees, she's got a huge section about trees in there. Mm. If you're learning about snails, you get everything you need to know about snails in there. So just a good reference for you as a mom to arm yourself with information.
2: What was the name of that one again? I'm writing these
3: down
2: myself.
3: That's called Handbook of Nature Study.
2: Okay.
3: By Anna Botsford Comstock.
2: Okay, I've heard of that one.
3: Yeah.
2: Okay.
3: There's a great book called The Ministry of Nature, and all of these will be on that free downloadable resource. The Ministry of Nature by Harold Clark. This talks more about the spiritual object lessons in nature, which is beautiful. It's really nicely done, and it's an older reprinted book as well.
2: Nice. Okay.
3: So The Ministry of Nature, and then Sharing Nature with Children, Joseph Cornell. That's a really small little book. So do I have time to share one more, Stacey?
2: Yes, you do.
3: There is a series, and this is specifically spiritual application in nature, and it's really strong on that. And it's a learning thing and then an outside activity that kids can do. And it's actually a series. It's called the Family Life Nature Series. And it includes the books are The Gospel According to a Snowflake. And there's the Gospel According to a Blade of Grass, The Gospel According to a Dandelion, and The Gospel According to a Tree. And I think there might be one other one as well. And I don't have it in front of me right now, but if you just put in The Gospel According to a Snowflake, it'll pull it up. It's on Amazon and some places like that. So
2: Nice.
3: It's a little harder to get a hold of, but I'll include that on that free downloadable resource as well.
2: So okay.
3: You can get that there.
2: Oh,
3: so that's a great, great resource.
2: I am inspired, literally. I want to go get some of these books and not just get the books, but get my kids outdoors with me.
3: Yes.
2: Sometimes alone is fine when I've got to cook or do something indoors, but if they see us excited about something,
3: yes,
2: they're more likely
3: absolutely
2: to get excited about it too. And we need it. We need vitamin D and fresh air and exercise. And so I'm inspired. Marlene, thank you for taking time to join us for these four sessions. And moms listening, please go to Marlene Colburn's Nature Still Speaks profile on Instagram and Eden Acres School. You will not be sorry. It's all inspiring and uplifting and will help you in your journey as moms. So thank you, Marlene, for sharing with us.
3: Thank you for having me.
2: You can find Moms on Break on Facebook, Instagram, and your favorite podcast service. 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
4: We're looking at Daniel chapter 4 today, and I'm going to start reading in verse 6. This is Nebuchadnezzar speaking. Therefore, I issued a decree to bring in all the wise men of Babylon before me, that they might make known to me the interpretation of the dream. Then the magicians, the astrologers, the Chaldeans, and the soothsayers came in, and I told them the dream. But they did not make known to me its interpretation. It's become a hackneyed saying, but it really is true. The definition of insanity is to do the same thing over and over and expect a different result. This wasn't the first time Nebuchadnezzar had woken up in the middle of the night terrified of a dream. It also isn't the first time he called for the Chaldeans, the astrologers, and the magicians. And, of course, it wasn't the first time these people had let him down. You know, I often wonder what made Nebuchadnezzar keep these guys on staff after they blew it so badly the first time. Was it a matter of national unity? A matter of keeping an institution that had been around for as long as anybody could remember? Or did he think that somehow these people could still serve as the B team? That Daniel could solve the really tough problems and the Chaldeans could be brought in for other stuff? Or maybe he just liked the feel-good reports he got from the Chaldeans better than the stuff that Daniel was serving up? I guess I really don't know. But this I do know. Human beings have a really hard time giving up bad habits. We know that chemical addictions like alcohol or tobacco are going to make our problems in life worse. In fact, these things might even kill us. But where do we go when life gets tough and stress levels are high? We know that filling our heads with primetime garbage that's pumped into our heads every night, right in the comfort of our living room, we know that's going to diminish our capacity to think, our capacity to act, and our capacity to lead moral lives. And yet it's like an irresistible magnet, pulling us onto that couch every single night to watch it again. Somehow, Even when we know a habit is counterproductive, we just keep doing it. And so here we have Nebuchadnezzar, knowing full well his Chaldeans don't know how to get inside his head and deliver the meaning of a dream. But he makes a beeline for them anyway. Maybe, he figured, they'd tell him something nice. Something that would allow him to go right back to flourishing in his palace and feeling good about the way life is going. Maybe he was secretly afraid of what the dream might really mean, and he didn't want to hear it. He just wanted to get back to sleep. Whatever it was, we can see things pretty clearly in this story as outsiders looking in. We can see Nebuchadnezzar's doing the wrong thing, which means that this story can also help us see ourselves a little more clearly, because it kind of gives us the ability to step outside of our own harmful impulses, our own little acts of resistance against the voice of God, and see what we would see if we were a third party looking in. Which means, of course, that looking for yourself in a Bible story might just be a better way to live.

0: 30 days to natural blood pressure control, the no pressure solution. There is no question that too much vitamin D can be toxic. Typical vitamin D toxicity sets in around the 100 to 150 nanograms per milliliter level. It is not hard to avoid this level of toxicity. The research indicates it takes at least 10,000 IU, international units, per day or more to run the risk of such dangerously high levels. For this reason, I've been educating audiences for years to never take more than 5,000 IU per day without a doctor's orders. 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
3: 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And exercise before the evening meal. 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You've stoked the furnace. 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

0: When you hear the word vocation, do you think of clergy? Or perhaps you consider vocation a 9-to-5 activity that you're glad to leave behind at the end of the day. 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
1: My guest this week is Dr. Gene Edward Veith, noted author, professor, and provost of Patrick Henry College. Dr. Veith, thank you for joining us today.
2: Good to be with you, Mike.
1: Dr. Veith, one of the topics you've been writing and teaching about for years is vocation. What is vocation?
2: Well, the word vocation is simply the Latin word for calling, and it's the classic Protestant doctrine that God calls us into different relationships and different tasks as we live out in the world. We have vocations in the family. Marriage is a vocation, parenthood, even being a child is a vocation. We have a vocation in our culture. We have a vocation in the church, and we have a vocation in the work that God gives us to do. But the secular world just uses that as a term for getting a job. But really, it has to do with how we live our Christian life in whatever God puts in our way, and also how God works through vocation. God gives us our daily bread through the vocation of farmers and bakers and cooks. He protects us through the vocation of lawful government. He brings new life into the world through the vocation of parents. So vocation really has to do with how God works through human beings.
1: Well, what an encouraging message. Thanks for sharing with our listeners today, Dr. Veith. And until next time, I'm Mike Smith.
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4: God be merciful unto us and bless us and cause his face to shine upon us. Selah. That thy way may be known upon earth, thy saving health among all nations. Let the people praise thee, O God. Let all the people praise thee. O, let the nations be glad and sing for joy. For thou shalt judge the people righteously and govern the nations upon earth. Selah. Let the people praise thee, O God. Let all the people praise thee. Then shall the earth yield her increase, and God, even our own God, shall bless us. God shall bless us, and all the ends of the earth shall fear him.
5: Which of you, by taking thought, can add one cubit unto his stature? And why take ye thought for raiment? Consider the lilies of the field, how they grow. They toil not, neither do they spin. And yet I say unto you that even Solomon in all his glory was not arrayed like one of these. Wherefore, if God so clothe the grass of the field, which today is and tomorrow is cast into the oven, shall he not much more clothe you, O ye of little faith? No man can serve two masters, for either he will hate the one and love the other, or else he will hold to the one and despise the other. Ye cannot serve God and mammon.
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8: 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Most of our stress comes from worrying about things that might happen in the future. And yet, research shows that 85% of what we worry about never happens. This means that only 15% of all that you worry about is even worth it. 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God knows our needs, he cares, and he will provide.
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9: Now a look at your evening weather on Vacaville Fairfield Christian Talk Radio. Sunny today with a high near 79 and lows around 54. Mostly sunny tomorrow with a high of 91 and lows around 55. For your Thursday, sunny with a high near 91 and lows around 57. And for Friday, sunny with a high near 92 and lows around 56. That's your evening weather on Vacaville Fairfield Christian Talk Radio.
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1: For millennia, people from different countries, cultures, and backgrounds have found direction and encouragement in the inspired pages of the Bible. 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Sacramento Central Church brings you Receiving the Word, timely Bible messages presented by Pastors Chris Buttery and Mike Thompson. Amazing revelations await you in God's Holy Word, the Bible.
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3: In verse 7, here I am. Then he said, look, the fire and the wood, but where is the lamb for a burnt offering? And Abraham said, my son, God will provide for himself the lamb for a burnt offering. And so the two of them went together. Then they came to the place of which God had told him. And Abraham built an altar there and placed the wood in order. And he bound Isaac, his son, and laid him on the altar upon the wood. And Abraham stretched out his hand and took the knife to slay his son. But the angel of the Lord called to him from heaven and said, Abraham, Abraham. So he said, here I am. And he said, do not lay your hand on the lad or do anything to him, for now I know that you fear God, since you have not withheld your son, your only son, from me. What do these verses tell us about the reality of Abraham's faith? If I had heard a voice telling me to sacrifice my son, I'd be doubting that that was the voice of God. But Abraham recognized God's voice, and that's very important to the story. He recognized God's voice. He knew it was God speaking to him, and he went forward with the plan as God had designated. What do these verses tell us about the reality of Abraham's faith? Let me ask you this. Is faith a one-time occurrence, a one-time event? We don't just express faith in a powerful way at one time and prove at that point that we are loyal and faithful all the time, right? The act of faith wasn't something that Abraham just conjured up when he needed it. Abraham's life was a life of faith. He learned from the day that God told him that to leave Ur of the Chaldees to a place that he didn't know where he was going, but God said, this is going to be yours, and your ancestors are going to inherit it. And through your seed, all the family of earth will be blessed. For 25 years, Abraham didn't see the fulfillment of the promise. He tried to figure something out with his wife and Hagar, and that didn't kind of work out, did it? That wasn't God's plan. 25 years, no evidence. But in the 25th year, God worked a miracle in Sarah and Abraham, and she bore a son. His name was Isaac, the child of the promise. If you ever wonder, if you ever are concerned, if you ever are wondering whether God can take something dead within you and make you alive in Him, you just need to remind yourself about the story of Abraham and Sarah and Isaac. God will take that which is dead and bring it to life. The Bible says we are dead in trespasses and sin, but when we give our lives to Jesus, He makes us alive in Him, you see, through the vivifying influence of the and power of the Holy Spirit. But Abraham, his life was a life of faith. He trusted God and waited. Now, he made some mistakes along the way, but in the most part, he just gave himself, surrendered himself to trusting that God would do what He said He would do. And so when God came along and said, Abraham, offer up your son, your only son, Isaac. If Abraham hadn't trusted God in the little things, it's very likely he wouldn't be able to trust God in this big thing. Isn't that right? What does that tell you and me? What does that tell you and me? You know, in Jeremiah, it talks about, I think, the prophet talking to God's people says something about, you know, if you can't run with the footmen, how are you going to run with horses? And if you can't handle situation in a time of peace and prosperity, how are you going to do in a time of difficulty and challenge and trial? And I don't want to minimize any difficulty or challenge or trial a person might be going through. It may be very challenging for you, for that person at this time. But God is growing you and teaching you and getting you prepared so that you can continue to glorify Him in your life, even in the larger things. What you may be going through might seem big, but He may be preparing you for something larger, something bigger, on a grander scale that will truly honor and glorify His name in a grander way in your life, through your life. So faith is not just something we put on at one time. Faith is not something, we don't arrive at our big trials and tests and get through if we haven't trusted God through the little times, through the smaller times, through the smaller trials, so to speak. The point is that the faith of a steward, which is you and me, is not a one-time act either. Overall, our faith will either grow stronger and deeper, or our faith will grow weaker and weaker. It'll only be one way or the other. You know, it's how it goes. It's like a plant or a flower or a tree. It either is growing or it's dying. Never stale, never stagnant. It's either growing or dying. Hebrews chapter 6, verses 1 and 2. Who's got that? Pam, okay, we're going to come right over to you in just a moment. Hebrews chapter 12, verse 2, we'll go there first, tells us about the source of our faith and how to have faith. Hebrews chapter 12, verse 2, we'll read that together first. You're familiar with it, no doubt. Looking unto Jesus, He is the author and the finisher of our faith. A good verse to remember. And so, who is the one who gives us faith? Jesus. Jesus gives us faith. And it is Jesus who will perfect our faith. That's really what the word there means, the finisher of our faith. This is the only time in the New Testament where that word is used in the Greek, and it really means perfect, the perfecter of our faith. It means that Jesus is going to bring our faith into maturity and completeness. And that's the life of faith. That's faith. That's the life of faith. It's a dynamic experience. Faith grows and matures, and it increases. God wants to take us from where we are now and continue to build us and mature us and develop a faith that is invincible. A faith that trusts God no matter what we might be going through or what we might be experiencing. I want a faith like that. How about you? I want a faith that trusts God, even if God is asking me to do just the strangest or the oddest thing like He did Abraham, that I would trust Him and I would do what He'd asked me to do. That's the type of faith I want. Irrespective of what others might think, irrespective if they think I'm a little kooky at the time, whatever, I'm being faithful to God, and that's what matters to me. That's the type of faith that I want. But our faith is based in looking to Jesus, and it's in looking to Him that our faith grows and matures. And where do we find Jesus? The Word of God. As a matter of fact, Romans says that faith comes by hearing, and hearing by the Word of God. Romans 10:17. And so our faith is grown and matured as we spend time in God's Word, reading and studying the Scriptures, and looking unto Jesus, the author and finisher. It's good news, isn't it? That your faith not only has started somewhere, but it's also going to be perfected. That's good news. God doesn't just start you on your way and say, hey, God bless you, now you're good to go. He says, no, I'm going to be with you every step of the way. I'm going to grow you, I'm going to build you, I'm going to perfect you. And that's wonderful. That's good news. Pam, let's look at Hebrews 6 verses 1 and 2, because faith has to progress, or it's not faith. Thank you.
4: Therefore, leaving the discussion of the elementary principles of Christ, let us go on to perfection, not laying again the foundation of repentance from dead works and of faith toward God, of the doctrines of baptism, of laying on of hands, of resurrection, of the eternal judgment.
3: And this we will do if God permits, right? Yeah. So what are we supposed to do according to this verse? This is an interesting verse. Leaving the discussion of the what? Elementary principles of Christ, let's go on to what? On to perfection. Not laying again the foundation of repentance from dead works, faith in God, the doctrine of baptism. He's not saying that we shouldn't necessarily discuss those things and contemplate those things. He's saying that if we're truly growing, we will be building on those elementary principles. Let's put it this way. In elementary school, you're introduced, either your parents either did it or your teacher did it, but you're introduced to letters and numbers. Let's talk about letters for just a moment. What is the first thing you needed to do in order to understand writing? You needed to understand the letters of the alphabet. You needed to know what an A looked like, a B looked like. I don't remember learning those things, but somehow I did because I can read, right? And you learned them too. So those are elementary principles, building blocks. We learn the letters, and then what do you do with the letters? You start putting small words together, then larger words together. And then what do you do with those words? You put them into a what? Sentence, right? And then what do you do with those sentences? You put them into paragraphs. And then if you liked it, if you didn't, you're in English, you had to then take those paragraphs, those letters, those sentences, those paragraphs, and put it into a essay, right? And some love to write, and they're writing books. But the idea here, what Paul is saying here in Hebrews, is he's saying that we should build on those elementary principles, build on them, and move on to perfection. Not back in primary school. We can't stay in elementary school all the time as Christians. We've got to graduate, right? We've got to get to high school, and then we've got to graduate from high school and get to college, and then postgraduate studies, and so on and so forth. We're in the school of Christ. And Jesus' idea is to take us from elementary school to graduation, you see. And interestingly, we're going to be learning and exploring and discovering for the ceaseless ages of eternity. We're going to love to learn and grow and discover many wonderful and glorious things that we didn't have time to learn and understand while we were here. Because life is very busy and we don't always have the opportunity to do some things that we'd really like to get into and look at. And we'll have an eternity to do that. And that's wonderful news, isn't it? Truly. So have you seen your faith grow and mature? Have you seen your faith grow and mature? If not, why not? What's standing in the way? Let's go to Tuesday's lesson. Let's continue the thought here. So Abraham, his life was a life of faith. We talked about the pinnacle of his faith. And honestly, it takes faith to do the things that God asks us to do. No question about that. Abraham lived his faith. Faith without works is what? Faith without works is dead. Faith must have corresponding works. Living faith obeys. Living faith follows God, and it takes God at his word. So Abraham exhibited this faith throughout his life, and one area in which he made a statement of faith was when he gave tithe of all. He gave tithe of all. Let's go to Genesis chapter 14, and we'll read verses 18 to 20. Abraham had just got his nephew Lot back. He and his band of men routed the enemy, and God preserved him alive and spared Lot's life. Genesis chapter 14, and we'll read verses 18 through 20. It says, "Then Melchizedek, king of Salem, brought out bread and wine, and he was the priest of God Most High. And he blessed him, Abraham, that is, and he said, 'Blessed be Abraham of God Most High.'" Does your version say creator or possessor?
5: Possessor.
3: Some versions say creator of heaven and earth. "Blessed be God Most High, who has delivered you from your enemies," or your enemies, "into your hand." And then what did Abraham do according to verse 20? He gave him tithe of all. Abraham was doing what he knew he needed to do. You go to Genesis chapter 26, I think it's verse 5, and it says that Abraham obeyed God and did God's bidding and did his will. This was something Abraham did because God had asked him to do it. There are some that suggest that Abraham did what some of the pagan nations around them did. They gave 10% of all to their pagan gods. But no. Abraham did this because God had told him to do it, and the Bible says Abraham was obedient, so he did it. Frankly, taking 10% of your income and giving it back to God is an act of faith. And every week or every bi-week or every month when you write that tithe check, it's an act of faith. Maybe more for others than not, but it's certainly an act of faith. And according to the verses we just read in Genesis 14, what is tithing grounded in? It's interesting. There are a couple of things that tithing is grounded in. First of all, tithing is grounded in creation. Did you see that there? "Blessed be Abram of God Most High, creator

And in the creation story, God is possessor, creator of all. And it's interesting that tithing is also grounded in God's love. Did you see that there? Verse 20, it says, blessed be Abraham, God most high, possessor of heaven and earth. Blessed be God most high, who has delivered your enemies into your hand. Has God done something for you and for me so that the enemy of sin might be delivered into our hand? He sent his son, didn't he? And through accepting Christ by faith, a living faith daily, we can overcome the enemy of sin each and every day by God's grace, can't we? What motivated God to send his son? For God so loved the world that he gave his only begotten son. So tithing is based also, grounded in God's love. And it's interesting that it was the preserving and the redeeming presence of God that moved Jacob, you remember and you read about it in Genesis 28, that moved Jacob to tithe what he possessed and what he earned as well to God. He recognized the goodness and the grace and the love of God, and that God was the possessor of all things, and so he gave a tithe accordingly. Is it a duty to return tithe? It is our duty, yeah. But it's beyond that. It's got to move beyond that, because it's an acknowledgement that God is creator and owner of all. And in giving the tenth back, we acknowledge that. As a matter of fact, God says 6 days you can do your work. Seventh day, though, is what? It's holy. That's holy. That's a holy day. And that day, don't do secular work. Don't do your work. Leave that for the other 6 days. Those are yours. This one here, this one is holy. It's for you as well, but for a different purpose entirely. And when we keep the Sabbath, what are we declaring? We're declaring God's ownership on our lives. We acknowledge that he is our creator, that we owe him our lives, and so we do the things he asks us to do. When he asks for a tenth of our income, he says, return that to me. In doing so, I'm acknowledging his ownership in my life. If you're walking down the street and you find a $50 bill? $100 bill. You find a $100 bill on the ground. What are you going to do with a $100 bill? Especially if you saw it slip out of someone's purse or wallet or someone dropped it. Is that yours because you find it? Finders, keepers, losers, weepers? Is that how it goes? No. Is it yours? No. It's someone else's. And what do? You give it back to them, you return it. And that's the same thing with tithe. We're not paying tithe, we're returning tithe, but I'm getting ahead of myself. Let's go to Wednesday's lesson. The tithe is holy. I just talked about that, touched on that. Let's look at Leviticus 27 verse 30. Notice Leviticus 27 verse 30 says, and all the tithe of the land, whether of the seed of the land or of the fruit of the tree, is the Lord's. It's holy to the Lord. Holy to the Lord. So what is, when tithe is declared to be holy to the Lord, what does that mean? Yeah, holy, something that is sanctified, something that is holy, is something that is set apart for a holy use, something for a special use. And so the tithe, the 10% of our income, is holy to the Lord. It's designated, has a designated purpose. It's not to be treated like the other 90%, you see. And so that's what it means when it says that it's holy. It's separated. It's not common. It's to be used for God's purpose, for the support and work of the ministry. The first 10% of everything we earn is God's eyes. In God's eyes is holy money. We never give it to God. We return it to God. It's already his. And it has a holy function, as already mentioned, to forward the work of God in sustaining the modest livelihoods of the ministers of God so they can do the work of God. The tithe is holy, and as such shouldn't be used for anything else. Now, the fact that the tithe is holy transforms it into a test of loyalty for you and for me, doesn't it? It certainly does. Provides an object evidence for us to evaluate the richness, to evaluate the depth of our faith commitment to Jesus Christ. It's a test because it reaches us in a way that appears to just be a very common way through our work. It appears to be part of our income, yet the Lord says, that 10% is mine, you see. Well, not mine. He says, it's mine, you see. Yeah. So this test actually forces us to answer the question, are we willing to acknowledge the holiness of the tithe and act accordingly? You know, it's a test because it sets limits to our freedom, doesn't it? It sets limits to our freedom by calling our attention to our constant dependence upon God. And so it's very important. I was going

0: read Hebrews 7 verses 2 through 10, but you can read that another time. It refers there to Abraham returning his tithe and Melchizedek receiving that, the priest of God. But there's an insinuation in Hebrews 7. Melchizedek represented, of course, the priestly ministry of Jesus. And so when we return a tithe, we're not returning it to the church so they can just pay a minister. You know, I've heard people say, I pay your salary. And I completely object to that sentiment. I completely object. You know why? Because we don't return a tithe to pay anyone's salary. We return a tithe to who? Amen. Our great high priest. Amen. Our great high priest. We're returning it back to God who gave it. And then he designates the use, the function, the use for those goods. Let's talk about revival, reformation, and tithing in our last few minutes together. Thursday's lesson. You remember we talked last week about Hezekiah. Hezekiah, the Bible says there was no king before him, like him before and after. And he, I guess, is considered the high point for the tribe of Judah. And God blessed him. You can read about the revival and reformation that Hezekiah, God used Hezekiah to bring about in 2 Chronicles chapter 29 through 31. But here's just a few highlights, and I think they're in your lesson. According to 2 Chronicles 29 verse 2, the Bible says he did what was right in the eyes of the Lord. That's pretty important in the kingdom of Judah. The kingdom of Israel, they didn't even have a king that did anything that was right in the eyes of the Lord. The Bible says they did not do that which was right in the eyes of the Lord. But occasionally in Judah you did, and Hezekiah was one of them. 2 Chronicles 29 verse 35, it says, the house of the Lord was set in order. The house of God was set in order. 2 Chronicles 30 verse 5, the Passover was kept. They hadn't kept the Passover for years, and Hezekiah reinstituted it. And then 2 Chronicles 30 verse 26, it says that there was great joy in Jerusalem. And then 2 Chronicles 31 verse 1 says, pagan images and altars and high places were destroyed. So there was a revival of heart with a corresponding reformation of practice. And one of those things resulted, one of the reformatory movements that came about was that of returning a faithful tithe and offering again, because the work of God had been left to languish. Let's read that in 2 Chronicles chapter 31, and we'll read verses 4, 5, and 12. And someone has Nehemiah 13. Nehemiah 13, verse 11 and 12. Richard, we'll come to you in just a quick moment. So it says here that as soon as the commandment was circulated, the children of Israel brought in abundance, the first fruits of grain and wine and oil and honey, and of all the produce of the field, and they brought in abundantly the tithe of everything. And the children of Israel and Judah who dwelt in the cities of Judah brought the tithe of oxen and sheep, also the tithe of holy things, which were consecrated to the Lord their God. They laid in what? In heaps. Then it says in verse 12, they were faithful. Then they faithfully brought in the offerings, the tithes, and the dedicated things. And so God's people responded to the revival and allowed the Holy Spirit to reform their lives. And one of those areas of reformation was tithing, returning a faithful tithe. And the Bible says they brought it in heaps. Nehemiah is also an example of revival and reformation and tithing. You read in Nehemiah chapter 9 verses 2 and 3 that they'd stood up to hear the reading of the law, and their hearts were convicted and pricked, and there was a revival that took place, resulting in some major reformation. One of those areas of reformation was in the house of God. Nehemiah 13 verses 11 and 12. Richard, thank you.
1: Then contended I with the rulers and said, why is the house of God forsaken? And I gathered them together and set them in their place. Then brought all Judah the tithe of the corn and the new wine and the oil unto the treasuries.
0: Amen. So part of the revival was reformation. A part of the reformation was setting God's house in order and God's people bringing back the tithes and the offerings. Tobiah had been given a room in one of those one of the temple courtrooms where these things were stored. So Nehemiah kicked Tobiah and all his goods out, and there was a place now made for all the tithes and the offerings that God's people brought. Let me read this in closing. Christian Service, page 42. It says, revival and reformation are two different things. Revival signifies a renewal of spiritual life, a quickening of the powers of mind and heart, a resurrection from spiritual death. Reformation signifies a reorganization, a change in ideas and theories, habits and practices. So God wants to bring revival to the hearts of his people. And one thing that will be seen when there is true and genuine revival, there will be reformation in the areas of Sabbath keeping, in the area of how we use our time and our talents. There'll also be areas of reformation seen. Reformation will be seen in how we deal and handle the resources that God has given us. I want to be faithful to God. I want to be honest with God. How about you? I want to return a faithful tithe. And remember the promise in Malachi 3 verse 10. God says, try me, test me, and see if I will not open the windows of heaven and pour you out such a blessing that there will be not room enough to receive it. God has promised a blessing on his people who deal honestly with him. Deal honestly with God. What do you say?
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5: There's just so much to see in Alaska because the biology does not cover up the geology.
4: This is Science, Scripture, and Salvation, a Creation Radio Journal. I'm Chris O'Brien with the Institute for Creation Research. Alyeska is the popular native term for Alaska, and it means the great land. Alaska truly is a great land, stretching over 500,000 square miles, with a coastline extending to over 6,500 miles. With its abundant wildlife, beautiful trees, and glacier-filled bays, Alaska is a nature lover's paradise. However, the average visitor to the state may not realize that this great land is a geological gem and a massive testimony to Noah's flood. How is that possible? Come with us for the next 15 minutes for part one of a two-part special exploring the last frontier, the land of the midnight sun, the great land, Alaska. This week, we'll focus on the geology of America's 49th state, and we'll learn about Alaska's unique plant life. Next week, we'll discuss Alaska's fascinating wildlife. ICR geologist Dr. Steve Austin says, although many visitors enjoy the usual tourist attractions in Alaska, there's a magnificence to the place that most people do not experience.
5: Well, there's more to Alaska than just a cruise ship, and there's more to Alaska than just renting a car in Anchorage and driving around on a few roads, which they hardly have in Alaska. And there's more to geology than the pipeline that goes to the North Slope where they have all the oil wells. And there's more to geology of Alaska than just the placer gold mining. And there's more to geology of Alaska than just watching out for bears, grizzly bears and things. So Alaska is an amazing place. What I discovered is that Alaska needs to be experienced directly, and you can't do it by car or cruise ship. You need to have basically a bush pilot take you around to Alaska. And there's more planes in Alaska than there are cars, and so I went flight seeing, essentially, in Alaska. Not sightseeing, flight seeing.
4: Of course, it comes as no surprise that, as a geologist, Dr. Austin is mostly fascinated with the mountains of the last frontier.
5: I've seen some of the most incredible geology I think I've ever seen, and I've been around the world looking at geology, but Alaskan geology is the primo geology. Now, in California, we look up at the Sierra Nevada mountains and we see the tree line at 9,000 feet elevation, and then we look up and we see Mount Whitney, 14,494 feet. And so we see exposed geology very well in high mountains. But in Alaska, tree line is at 1,000 feet elevation, and we have 18,000-foot mountains in Alaska, right? So we can see enormous amount of geology. And because of the polar climate and tree line being so low, there's just so much to see in Alaska because the biology does not cover up the geology. And so we see exposures three or four times the thickness that's visible in Grand Canyon.
6: But what's really amazing about this great land is how it formed.
5: One other thing about Alaska that makes it extremely interesting to a geologist is it's the head-on collision between the Pacific Plate and the North American Plate. Now, during Noah's flood, there was a great shifting of the ocean floor, and it shifted toward North America directly into Alaska. And this plate shift that occurred created a head-on collision in Alaska. Now, those of us who are geologists in the western United States, like in California, Oregon, and Washington, we're accustomed to seeing the mountains that have formed by an oblique collision, a kind of a sideways collision. The Pacific Plate collided not head-on with California, Oregon, Washington. It collided in a kind of a horizontal sideways collision. And this sideways collision has created some very interesting mountains in California and Oregon and Washington, but nothing like is there in southern Alaska.
6: So just what happened when ocean floor and this part of North America met?
5: If you have a collision like between two vehicles, what can happen? A piece of a bumper can be transferred to the other car. You know what I mean? Collisions happen like that. Some of the paint scraped off, maybe some of the hardware gets implanted in the other vehicle. But in Alaska, we see the whole front end bumper of the Pacific Ocean plate welded or slammed into North America. It looks like pieces of the Pacific plate, when they collided, most of it was subducted. It was shoved down into the earth. But parts of it didn't subduct, and so they collided and rose. And so the rising and the colliding, so the under-thrusting, essentially, of the Pacific Plate underneath Alaska dislodged pieces that actually rose into forming mountains.
6: Therefore, if there had been no worldwide flood back in Noah's day, there would be no Alaska today.
5: The major part of Alaska is pieces of bumper of the Pacific Plate that collided with North America. And Alaska wouldn't be there if it wasn't for the collision. It would have been ocean floor. It would have stayed ocean floor. Because of the collision, it made Alaska. The collision made Alaska. So that is fascinating. And the national parks like Wrangell-St. Elias National Park and Denali, okay, with Mount McKinley, those national parks are there. And they are places that are a premier geologically, and so I found it very important to go there.
6: So far, we've learned some amazing things about the geology of Alaska. But as retired ICR biologist Dr. Ken Cumming tells us, the plant biology of the Great Land has a lot to offer as well. He tells us about the flora of this Arctic environment and explains that most of the trees are not the broadleaf deciduous kind, but rather are evergreens.
7: We call that kind of a forest a boreal forest, or another term for it is taiga, T-A-I-G-A. Plants that are associated in that kind of forest are mainly spruce, and so they are needle plants, not broadleaf plants. So when we talk about what's occurring in Alaska, we see banding. Toward the north, there is the tundra, or even the ice fields. Then moving down into these low growth forms of tundra plants, which are extensive, and their limitation is mainly by temperature and the permafrost. And then we move into the boreal forest, which has a capacity for developing, even though there are extremes in temperature and moisture.
6: But just how do these trees survive the frigid winter months in Alaska? Dr. Cumming says the very way they're designed makes them suited for the colder northern regions.
7: The plants themselves are well adapted toward these harsh winters and cold climates by the needles rather than the broadleaf leaves. The needles are such that they are always being formed and to some degree being dropped. So whereas the broadleaf plants typically will drop by this process of cleavage of the leaves from the stems, the needles also will drop, but extended over a long period of time. The needles themselves are embedded in, have a lot of resin in them, so that they're very resistant to the freezing component of the normal broadleaf. As a result, we have the capacity for these needles to withstand the long seasons, the long, cold, dark winters of the north. In addition, they have the capacity to adapt to this unusual kind of ground cover where you have lots of ice, lots of cold temperatures, and poor soils. That means that they can exist in an acidic environment.
6: The cellular structure of plants is another design feature which ensures their survival through the frozen winter months.
7: Most plants have a cell wall around them, so they have a capacity to sort of pack in their nutrients and their naturally occurring antifreeze materials to keep their protoplasm in a state that's protected during the harsh times and during the low moisture and low temperature periods of time. These conditions are such that plants have the capacity, at least some of them, have the capacity to withstand these unusual extremes in moisture, and moisture in the sense of wet times versus drought times, and temperatures, modest temperatures down to low temperatures. So they do it by building into the surroundings there these resins and the antifreeze kind of molecules that protect them from developing ice crystals. So they just go into a dormancy during these periods. And as long as the crystals don't break up their life molecules, their DNA and RNA, then they can withstand these kind of temperatures in order to be restored.
6: Still, other types of plants survive the bitter cold of winter by different means.
7: Typically, the flowering plants are annuals, so they will produce their seeds in a very short space of time. They'll blossom, produce the seeds, and drop them, and they'll be ready for the next summer period. On the other hand, the mosses and the different kinds of ground plants that are typical of sphagnum bogs, they are long-lasting. They're perennials, and they'll withstand it by the antifreeze capacity for building in resistance to the freezing activity. They have shallow depth roots, so they don't have to be bothered by the ice pack underneath the ground.
6: It's amazing to think about the incredible ability of Alaskan plant life to survive long, cold winters. And it's fascinating to realize that the Great Land would not even exist if it weren't for Noah's flood. But even more important than knowing about Alaska's biology and its geologic testament to the flood is realizing what's going to happen to the world in the time yet to come. Dr. Austin explains that God will once again judge the world because of its wickedness. But this time, it will be very different from the first time.
5: 2 Peter chapter 3 tells us the world that then was being deluged with water perished. And it tells us about the world before the flood. And Alaska is definitely a picture of the world before the flood and the great upheaval that's occurred since the flood. And then 2 Peter chapter 3 also contains the fire. It's a fire next time. The heavens and earth are reserved for fire for the day of judgment. And God is going to purify the world and make a new heaven and new earth in which righteousness dwells. And he's asking that all men come to repentance. That's right here in that passage in 2 Peter 3. He wants men to respond and women to respond to him to understand the important things that have happened in the past and this important event in the future, the coming of the Lord Jesus to earth and the creation of a new heavens and a new earth in which righteousness dwells. He wants us to keep those things in our mind.
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9: In the year 1831, biologist Charles Darwin began a fateful journey on the HMS Beagle. On that journey, Darwin formulated the controversial theory of evolution, which has impacted society down to this day.
10: Our goal is to punch holes in that theory, so we'd like to welcome you to
11: Sink the Beagle.
12: Fire one, Captain.
13: Way to go, Stan. Nice shooting, Rudy Toot shooting.
10: Thank you. And down goes the boat with the doggy and Charles Darwin with it. We hope, anyway. This is Stan Hudson.
13: And I'm John Krolinski, welcoming you to Sink
10: the Beagle,
13: where we take lighthearted looks at the serious issues of evolution and creation.
10: They are serious issues, but we don't know how to look at anything seriously. No, I mean without the light heart.
13: Without the light heart. Without a laugh a little bit, cry a little bit maybe. Who knows what it will be? Crying his heavy heart.
10: And none of us know. We can't predict a thing here on Sink the Beagle. We hope that we say things that are interesting and helpful for you as you try to understand the great questions of life, where we came from and where we're going. And today, John, what's the subject for
13: today? We're going to talk about big stuff, Stan.
10: Big stuff. I am ready. I'm ready.
13: Lots of parts.
10: Okay.
13: Lots of parts. You know, it's interesting. We kind of, a few weeks back, talked a little bit about Michael Behe. We kind of chastised a little bit of his desire to straddle the fences between science and faith.
10: Right.
13: I should put it that way. He thinks faith, there's faith in science, but about God and materialism.
10: Right.
13: But reality is he brought forth this principle called irreducible complexity.
10: Irreducible complexity, and I'll bet you can't say that fast three times.
13: Doesn't matter. We're not going to try.
10: It doesn't. And this is a kind of a term that has caught on in this great evolution versus creation debate. It's been shot at a lot by evolutionists who feel like it's not a good argument, but not really particularly disproved yet, at least not to our satisfaction. But what about irreducible complexity?
13: Well, that's on the micro scale.
10: He's a microbiologist.
13: Biochemist. He deals with the fine little complexities of a cell.
10: Okay.
13: And what happens here is that this term that we are going to talk about today is the other end of the scale, so to speak.
10: Okay.
13: In other words, we know that there are irreducibly complex systems that all have to be there. You can't have a partial eye or a partial ear. It has to either be there all at once or it never would function at all.
10: Okay.
13: On a subcellular or subsystem.
10: Yeah. It wouldn't be an. It wouldn't be something that would be considered a help to help something be selected in nature. So you know,
13: it would actually hinder evolution.
10: So
13: what we want to talk about today, though, is irreducible interdependence.
10: Irreducible interdependence. Okay, you're talking about family systems.
13: No.
10: Okay.
13: Well, they could be too. But the point is this. So this is by Timothy Standish in a recent journal's article, a journal article in the magazine called Origins.
10: All right.
13: And Dr. Standish points out
10: that... And he's a microbiologist.
13: He's a biologist as well. But he says, could it be that there are systems not on the microscopic, but the macro levels?
10: Okay.
13: In other words, we're talking in one example he uses, and we'll bring up others that we could throw out as well. One he uses is the nitrogen cycle. In other words, are there systems already in place that have to be there for life.
10: Okay.
13: That are so complex and so interdependent on other things that without them you don't have the cycle and or but you need them already working to even have life.
10: And too complex to be easily explained by randomness and chance.
13: That's correct.
10: To have happened.
13: And one of the ones he has chosen is the nitrogen fixation cycle.
10: Okay.
13: Which is a real complex way you may have gotten in your high school biology, for sure in college biology or botany. But the point is that everything that's alive needs nitrogen.
10: Everything needs nitrogen. All
13: well,
10: right.
13: We have a problem.
10: That's true. Three-quarters of the air that we breathe is nitrogen. All right.
13: But it's not easily accessible to us in a form that we need it.
10: Okay. How so?
13: Because we require a certain type of nitrogen, and it has to come in a way that we can receive it.
10: Okay.
13: It's like trying to eat a piece of cake only in bites of sizes that are as big as a bowling ball. I mean, you can't get it in your mouth. You got to break it up into smaller pieces.
10: I'd like nitrogen to try anyway.
13: Nitrogen has to change. Okay. And we see it. A common way of illustrating it is like when lightning strikes, you get a big thunder and lightning storm. Your grass gets greener.
10: Okay.
13: Because the lightning and that whole thing helps trigger the release of nitrogen in a form that plants can use it, and it greens up your grass.
10: Weed
13: and it does
10: feed.
13: All this.
10: All right.
13: The same thing is true when you have animal waste. You know,
10: yes.
13: Animal excrement and decaying in the ground and used by plants.
10: That's
13: like legumes and stuff. And
10: manure,
13: they all do this
10: okay.
13: with ammonia and other things. They all change one form of nitrogen into a usable form for the various plants and systems
10: You're
13: as
10: talking
13: well.
10: About nitrates and nitrites and all of that
13: all
10: kind
13: that
10: of stuff.
13: All that stuff, you know, it's beyond me a little bit, but I understand enough to know that we need it. And it has to go through some change for us to use it. And it's a very complex process. That's, any which step or any which part is missing, you don't get it.
10: And it's all very, very necessary for life.
13: And vital for life.
10: Okay. And the idea that these sorts of cycles, this nitrogen cycle, could just simply happen spontaneously in the way it has to serve. Yeah, okay. You're pressing the chances. You're rolling dice.
13: You're rolling
10: a little bit
13: the dice that have, they're so multi-sided. You have a thousand-sided dice. And
10: a bazillion to one chance.
13: And you have to roll two of them, you know, and you got the exact same number. You know, the odds are just astronomical.
10: Well,
13: we think there's other ones, though, Stan. Just think about it for a minute.
10: Well, they're big systems, and you know, so many systems in place. For instance, let's talk about our good friend the Moon. You know, they used to be a society in London in the days of Darwin called the Luna Society, and you know, the free thinkers of the day were members of it, and of course, from that membership came the title or the term lunatic. But anyway,
13: Let's take a look at the moon. How does the moon impact us?
10: Well, for instance, in our tides, of course, it's just perfectly placed in distance and gravitational power for the size of the planet. Circling the Earth, it's just perfectly placed to help with our tides, our ocean tides. And it kind of helps sweep water in and out. Just enough pull to control the water movements of the oceans around the tidal areas, and it causes the tidal pools to live and to flourish.
13: And if you didn't have the tides, you would not have many species of life.
10: Well, a lot of life in the ocean would be greatly affected, if not non-existent.
13: And some would say the oceans would be dead if it wasn't for the tides. So
10: if that moon were closer or further, we wouldn't have that nice cycle.
13: And if you have a lot of your oxygen being produced by the algae in the ocean and a fresh ocean and an ocean that's kept clean through these cycles, you would not have, you know, there's so many things.
10: Yeah, so many things dependent upon it. Again, it seems to be irreducibly, you know, interrelated. There seems to be so many things involved in just the, you know, just the presence and the activity of the moon.
13: Yeah, and we could even throw into that one very, I think, cycle that people know is probably as big a miracle as anything if we want to look at it from a creationist perspective, otherwise the biggest lucky chance in the world, which scientists so crave, is the water cycle. They're trying to find water on the moon so they can say maybe life could be there. Maybe our theory isn't so stupid after all, which it is, we believe. But, you know, the water cycle where the streams, you know, the evaporation, you have condensation, you have cloud formation, you have storm formation, you have the release of all that to form a cycle which nourishes and waters the earth. And without that rain, without that water, without this cycle, you don't have life.
10: You don't have life.
13: And that includes, and that's vital also for the nitrogen cycle. And all these irreducibly interdependent things have to be in place for life.
10: Well, it's interesting that you just cited the water cycle as being one of these irreducibly interrelated systems, because God actually used that himself when he was talking to Job. In the book of Job in chapter 38, when Job was talking about whether or not God knew what he was doing in directing nature's mm-hmm. lives, God challenged Job to understand a little bit of how complex the universe is and how God was fully in control and fully mastering the systems, and challenging Job to understand a little bit. And here he uses, as an example, the water cycle that you just talked about. Starting in verse 25 of Job 38, it says, and he's talking to Job, challenging him, "Who has divided a channel for the overflowing water, or a path for the thunderbolt, to cause it to rain on a land where there is no one, a wilderness in which there is no man, to satisfy the desolate waste and cause to spring forth the growth of tender grass?" Who's designed this?
13: Who put this complex system mm-hmm. together mm-hmm. to provide tender grass for wild goats in a deserty climate?
10: And he even said it's a place where there aren't any people, so it wasn't people working on it, buddy.
13: Hello, you didn't build the channels. You didn't put the cycle together.
10: This is not a man-made thing. And this is just one of many, many systems that you could call, irreducibly interrelated.
13: And combined with that, you can mm-hmm. throw in the principles of the natural law. We call them natural, but they're actually still God's laws of mm-hmm. gravity and mm-hmm. the rotation of the earth at just the right speed. The mm-hmm. place, if you want to look at it in a sense on the very macro level, here you have a sun of a certain size, mm-hmm. and you have its satellites being the planets. And you happen to be mm-hmm. have an Earth that is going around this sun
10: yes.
13: at just the right distance.
10: 93 million miles.
13: Just not, mm-hmm. not too close, not too
10: close.
13: Far.
10: Right.
13: Otherwise, there would be no life.
10: Mm-hmm.
13: And you have all this. I mean, even astrologically, there seems to be irreducible interdependence between the moon, the right moon mm-hmm. to help us stay in
10: yep.
13: this gyroscopal spinning.
10: How about the rotation of the earth being
13: yeah.
10: just enough to compensate for gravity? Otherwise, we just crunch into the core, to having enough of that spin.
13: Yeah,
10: to
13: or
10: kind
13: too,
10: of
13: much, too much would fling us off.
10: Fling us off. Some of us do get flung off occasionally. But anyway, no. All of these areas seem to indicate something that has been a growing observation by scientists, even secular scientists, John, even those that don't have a bent mm-hmm. towards creation. It's something that's called the anthropic principle.
13: Mm-hmm.
10: The anthropic, and it comes from the word anthropos, which in Greek means man.
13: Yeah.
10: And so it looks like to just the casual observer, boy, are we lucky.
13: Yeah.
10: The earth seems to be perfectly deformed to supply man with all the things he needs for
13: yeah.
10: life.
13: What you call it, the anthropic purple.
10: Yes.
13: I call it the three bears.
10: Oh, the three bears?
13: Not
10: okay.
13: too hot, not too cold, just right.
10: Just right for mankind.
13: Not too hard, not too soft, just right. You have the three bears particular, and that's really... Wow. And when you look at even mm-hmm. the human body, that David says in the psalmist, where I'm fearfully mm-hmm. and wonderfully made. I just happen to be put together just right.
10: Yeah. Well, you?
13: Well, I'm getting a few. Most of the parts are still in pretty good shape.
10: Yeah,
13: at least they were. Got all the digits.
10: Well, and again, Tim Standish, Dr. Standish has brought up a very interesting point, and that is that, like in the nitrogen cycle, there's a whole lot more to the subject than Michael Behe has revealed to us in his book. There are lots of systems that are irreducibly complex and irreducibly interrelated that seem to suggest design. And
13: yeah.
10: in the design, there's a suggestion of a designer.
13: And when you put them all together, you can't say which one can you leave out.
10: Mm-hmm.
13: And when you start going down this short list, you marvel at the complexity, the evolution, the probability of it happening,
10: mm-hmm.
13: slight changes, modifications mm-hmm. over time, mm-hmm. just could not occur because too much stuff, there's too many things that have to be present. Science can't even begin to crunch in all the plausible things that are so vital that they're even unaware of that, if we were missing this thing,
10: yep.
13: we'd all be dead.
10: Well, it kind of requires faith to believe that all of this is just out of random chance and luck of the draw. And listeners, we just like to suggest to you, if you're going to have faith, and you are in some system, some worldview.
13: Whether it be scientific or... religious.
10: Yeah. Yes, a religious believing in God. We'd like to suggest to you that you place your faith into a God that believes in you as well and has made a beautiful world, complex, irreducibly complex.
13: And he sustains it, holds it up, keeps it running.
10: It's for you, and it is the best imaginable place for God to have you right now.
13: So tune in again to another Sink the Beagle.
12: Love always hopes. It can't help itself. This is Jill Briscoe with a timely truth, especially for this Valentine's Day. Hope for Christians means we're sure as we face the future. Paul says in Romans 5:5, hope does not disappoint us because God has poured out his love into our hearts by the Holy Spirit whom he has given us. A spouse may disappoint you, a child, a co-worker, even a church leader. But hear me, God will never disappoint you. The Bible says that love believes all things, trusts all things, hopes all things, endures all things. Hope looks to the final victory of Jesus Christ that Scripture promises. Love endures to the end. Love always hopes. Do you need to learn to love and trust again? Look to God, who alone can give you that love. This is Jill Briscoe.
14: Psalm 125.
15: They that trust in the Lord shall be as Mount Zion, which cannot be removed, but abideth forever. As the mountains are round about Jerusalem, so the Lord is round about his people, from henceforth even forever. For the rod of the wicked shall not rest upon the lot of the righteous, lest the righteous put forth their hands unto iniquity. Do good, O Lord, unto those that be good, and to them that are upright in their hearts. As for such as turn aside unto their crooked ways, the Lord shall lead them forth with the workers of iniquity, but peace shall be upon Israel.
16: For this cause I bow my knees unto the Father of our Lord Jesus Christ, of whom the whole family in heaven and earth is named, that he would grant you according to the riches of his glory to be strengthened with might by his Spirit in the inner man, that Christ may dwell in your hearts by faith, that ye, being rooted and grounded in love, may be able to comprehend with all saints what is the breadth and length and depth and height, and to know the love of Christ which passeth knowledge, that ye might be filled with all the fullness of God. Now unto him that is able to do exceeding abundantly above all that we ask or think, according to the power that worketh in us, unto him be glory in the church by Christ Jesus throughout all ages, world without end. Amen.
17: Has life been dragging you down with fears of the future? 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
20: Now a look at your morning weather on Vacaville Fairfield Christian Talk Radio. Sunny today with a high near 79 and lows around 54. Mostly sunny tomorrow with a high of 91 and lows around 55. For your Friday, sunny with a high near 91 and lows around 57. And for Saturday, sunny with a high near 92 and lows around 56. That's your morning weather on Vacaville Fairfield Christian Talk Radio.
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1: You will surely be blessed by part two of our sermon series as Pastor Derek Morris presents the life and teachings of Jesus, taking you step by step through our Savior's ministry on earth.
2: How do they respond when Jesus boldly proclaims, "Before Abraham was, I am"? Verse 59 of John 8. At this, they picked up stones to stone him. They wanted to kill him. Now, they had a rationale for that. They said, well, the penalty for blasphemy is to be stoned to death. And blasphemy is claiming, and it would have been blasphemy, except for one important fact, Jesus is God. But they picked up stones to stone him. Now, this was a temptation for Jesus too. Jesus could have turned those stones into vipers, scorpions. Did he have the power to do that? That the temptation, the basis of every temptation is the same? Do you remember that? Will I trust fully in God, or will I take things into my own hands? Remember? Will I trust fully in God? Stones into bread, jumping off of the temple, bowing down and receiving supposedly all of the things of the world? No. Will I trust fully in God? So here he is. He's just told the truth about who he is. The religious leaders pick up rocks to stone him. Jesus, if he had took things into his own hands, could have caused their arms to wither, couldn't he? So how did Jesus find deliverance from that mob that wanted to kill him? Same way that you'll find deliverance. What did he do? Prayed. Father, into your hands I commit my life. If this is the time, your will be done, you know. It says in the text that he hid himself. I don't think he crawled in a little cave somewhere, you know. I'm thinking of a scripture. It says, he shall hide me in his pavilion, in the secret place of his tabernacle. He shall hide me. He shall hide me. Father, cover. I don't know what the Father did, you know, put some kind of covering over him. Father, into your hands. I imagine Jesus walking through the crowd while they're still waiting, looking. Where did he go? Father, into your hands. Speaking only the truth about the Father. And yet the religious leaders are becoming so set in their opposition that they cannot see what even irreligious soldiers can see, that Jesus is speaking the truth. He's revealing the truth that the Father has sent him to reveal. He has come to set the captives free. But Jesus walks away from their midst. You know, some said, if only Jesus would perform the right miracle, they would believe. In fact, there's a very interesting parable, which we'll take a look at later in the class, a parable about a rich man and Lazarus. It's a curious parable. But in that parable, Lazarus and a rich man, the rich man says, boy, if only you'd send someone back from the dead. He's speaking of trying to save his brothers. Then they would listen. Jesus says, no. Even if someone came back from the dead, if they don't believe Moses and the prophets, they will not believe. It's interesting that the truth of what Jesus said will be revealed in this miracle. I want you to take note that the raising of Lazarus is only found in the Gospel of John. Why does John include it? Well, Gospel of John, what were the specific reasons why John wrote his Gospel? Do you remember? You say, I think I remember some things back then. He wanted to emphasize the divinity of Jesus. Remember that? And he also wanted to emphasize the humanity of Jesus.

disciples of Jesus, wasn't he? Which means he was probably later on with the other disciples. Did you think about that? A devout follower of Jesus. A message is sent, the one you love is sick. Verse 4 of John 11, when Jesus heard this, he said, this sickness will not end in death. You say, well, you got that wrong, because Lazarus is going to die. So Jesus made a mistake there, right? Right? It didn't say that Lazarus wouldn't die, did it? What did it say? It's not going to end in death. And Jesus didn't promise that those who follow him won't die. Some of you have lost loved ones who believed in Jesus. But I'm glad it's not going to end in death. No, it's not going to end in death. It's for the glory of God, so that God's Son may be glorified through it. Jesus loved Martha and her sister and Lazarus. Yet when he heard that Lazarus was sick, he stayed where he was. How long? Now, how do you explain that? I mean, if you got a message saying someone you love is sick, you're like, I'm on my way, right? I'll be there. Why did Jesus delay for 2 whole days? Did he not care about Lazarus? What do you think? Why did Jesus do anything that he did? He says, I've not come to do my own will, but the will of him who sent me. So why does Jesus wait 2 days? The Father's directing him to wait. We're going to understand why in a little while. But he's just waiting until his Father says, it's time to go. Then, verse 7 of John 11, then he said to his disciples, let us go back to Judea. Verse 8, but Rabbi, they said, a short while ago they tried to stone you, referring to what we just read, the end of chapter 8. They tried to stone you, and you going back there? Jesus answered, are there not 12 hours of daylight? A man who walks by day will, for he sees by this world's light. It is when he walks by night that he stumbles, for he has no light. After he said this, he went and said to them, our friend Lazarus has fallen asleep, but I'm going to wake him up. By the way, we're going to talk about some of the teachings of Jesus in our class. But if you want to know what happens when you die, it's in this chapter. Somebody dies, Jesus calls it asleep. Jesus comes and raises him from the dead. Martha testifies that there's going to be a resurrection on the last day. It's all in this one chapter. If you want to understand what happens when a person dies. Jesus said, our friend Lazarus has fallen asleep, but I'm going to wake him up. Disciples didn't understand. Verse 12, they said, well, Lord, if he's sleeping, he'll get better. Jesus, though, had been speaking of his death, but his disciples thought he meant natural sleep. So then he told them plainly, Lazarus is dead. But for your sake, I'm glad I was not there so that you may believe. Jesus understands that the Father has a reason for him delaying. You see, by the time that Jesus gets to the now tomb, not just home, but tomb of Lazarus, Lazarus has been dead how long? 4 days. By the way, it was a pretty good journey from Perea on the east side of the Jordan. So it's quite a journey. Jesus finally gets there. 2 days, the message comes, and he gets there 4 days. So Lazarus apparently died not long after the message was sent out. But why did he wait so long? He says, I'm glad I was not there that you may believe. You can read the story in John chapter 11. But Jesus finally comes to the tomb. He weeps over Jerusalem. He weeps because even though he's about to perform this great miracle, people will not believe in him. But he comes to the tomb, verse 43 of John 11, and he said in a loud voice, last time he spoke in a loud voice, he was trying to get someone's attention, Lazarus, come forth. The dead man came out. Well, the one who used to be dead, he's alive now, came out, his hands and feet wrapped with strips of linen and a cloth around his face. Jesus said to them, take off the grave clothes and let him go. I wish we could take a lot of time unpacking that story. I hope you'll read John 11 again after class. Because Lazarus does not come out of that grave saying, oh, take me back to glory. Oh, Lord, why did you bring me back? He doesn't say anything.

Because Jesus described his death as sleeping. He woke up and he comes forth. Jesus says, loose him and let him go. Now, I want to ask you a question. Great miracle. Did anybody present believe in Jesus because of that miracle? What's the answer? Yes. Look at verse 45. Therefore, many of the Jews who had come to visit Mary and had seen what Jesus did, put their faith in him. Verse 45. You may think, oh, no one, they'll never believe in Jesus. But you know, I'm so glad. We look on the outside. We look on the outside, right? But God looks where? He looks at the heart. There's some people that wait a minute, they'll never believe. You know, they got all kinds of tattoos and piercings and, you know, whatever. They smell different. They dress different. God looks at the heart. And there were people who saw Jesus conquer death that day. And they said, well, we believe. We believe he's the Messiah, the Son of God. I wish that could be said of everyone's reaction. Because the text goes on to tell us that those who'd been hardening their hearts all the way through, you say, well, surely this could change their attitude. Look with me at the end of John 11, beginning with verse 46. Some of them went to the Pharisees and told them what Jesus had done. Then the chief priests and Pharisees called a meeting of the Sanhedrin. Now remember, the Sanhedrin, that's the leading body. That's kind of like the Supreme Court, except we don't have 70 on a Supreme Court or whatever country you're listening from. That kind of leading governing body of judges making civil and religious decisions. And the meeting is called. It's interesting, as I think about it, that they may have conveniently forgot to call Nicodemus. Because he'd spoken up before. Maybe, the phone was busy. You know, he didn't have a phone, right? But they call the Sanhedrin together, perhaps conveniently leaving some out. And notice what the religious leaders say. What are we accomplishing? Here's this man performing miraculous signs. If we let him go on like this, everyone will believe in him. And then the Romans will come and take away both our place and our nation. Now, I don't understand the logic of that sentence. I do understand that if people saw the wonders that Jesus was performing, that people would believe in him. I understand that. But I don't understand the kind of paranoia that they're trying to generate by saying, and then the Romans will come and take away our nation. I don't understand how those two are related, but they're obviously trying to stir up fear and hostility. But I want you to notice, this is very important.

What is Caiaphas saying? You know nothing at all. They're saying, well, if he does this, everybody will believe. You know nothing at all. You do not realize that it is better for you that one man die for the people than that the whole nation perish. What's he saying? What's he saying? Get rid of him. Kill him. We just get rid of him because rather than arguing about how many people will believe and what will happen, we'll just kill him. Now, wait a minute. Caiaphas has seen the miracles. He's had the opportunity all through the ministry of Jesus to see what Jesus has been doing and what he's been teaching. Is it possible to come to a place where your heart becomes so hardened that you cannot see the truth anymore? He says we just need to kill him. Verse 51, the Apostle John interprets the words of Caiaphas. Very interesting. John says, Caiaphas did not say this on his own, but as high priest that year, he prophesied. The Holy Spirit was speaking truth through this man, and he didn't even know it. What was the truth that Caiaphas was prophesying? He did not say this on his own, but as high priest that year, he prophesied that Jesus would die for the Jewish nation, and not only for that nation, but also for the scattered children of God, to bring them together and make them one. Amazing. Now hear the words again. Don't you realize it's better for you that one man die for the people than the whole nation perish? Caiaphas is saying, let's just kill him rather than our nation fall apart because of his teaching. That's what he thinks he's saying. But the Holy Spirit is speaking a truth through him that it is indeed better that one should die than the whole world perish. It reminds us of the words of Jesus. For God so what? Loved the world. That he gave his what? His only begotten Son. He would lay down his life. Behold, the Lamb of God who takes away the sin of the world. The Lamb that was slain. Why? That whosoever believes in him should not perish or die, but have everlasting life. Caiaphas doesn't know it, but he's speaking a truth. It is better for one to die than all of us perish. Not just the children of Israel, John says, but all of the people of God. But Caiaphas didn't know what he was saying. And Scripture records, verse 53 of John chapter 11. So from that day on, they plotted to take his life. What do we learn from the lecture today? We learn that early in the ministry of Jesus, he gave them an opportunity to see who he was. He came to the temple, which was supposed to be a house of prayer for all people, and they'd made it into a den of robbers and thieves, exchanging money and selling animals. And Jesus, with the glory of his heavenly Father radiating from his being, like a refiner's fire, cleanses the temple. They cannot resist him, just as the prophet had foretold. And then they come back, and instead of repenting, they say, show us some sign. Their hearts are not open to receive a prophecy, destroy this temple, and I will raise it again in 3 days. We see at the Feast of Tabernacles, when they're going through all of this religious ceremony. And there's nothing wrong with religious ceremony unless you forget what it's pointing to. If you forget what it's all about, you might as well stay home. But this ceremony, this Feast of Tabernacles, was saying, God will provide. God will save you. And Jesus stands up and says, this is a wonderful feast and it's all about me. I am the water. I am the light. I am the bread of life. He'll say that at different times. I'm the good shepherd. I'm all of this. And yet, they don't want to listen to him. They try to arrest him. Temple guards say something about this man. But the religious leaders, their hearts are becoming more and more hard. Finally, Jesus, speaking about our security, not being found in being children of Abraham or members of this church or that church, but rather that we have faith like Abraham did, and it's Jesus who can set us free. He says, you know, let me tell you who I am. Before

0: Abraham was, I am. Religious leaders pick up stones to kill him. You think they would understand when praying for the protection of his father, he's able to walk through their midst. You'd think they would begin to say, maybe there's something about him. And then the final great miracle, the raising of a man from the dead, dead for 4 days. Jesus comes to the tomb and he speaks life. His word's so powerful that the miracle happens before it even hits the dead man's ears. And by the time it hits the man's ears, he's alive again. And here's the master's call. It's amazing. And he comes forward to testify that death is asleep, but that Jesus is the Lord of life. Some believe, but the religious leaders, more determined than ever. Caiaphas, let's just kill him. But he speaks a truth that Jesus will lay down his life to save the whole nation. Is it possible through a sequence of events to harden your heart so much that you cannot hear the truth anymore? I remember a time in my life, I was 18 years old, went to public high school. I remember times I'd say to God, God, just leave me alone. Have you ever said that to God? God, just go away. It's a wonder that God doesn't just give up on us. But I remember just telling God, God, just leave me alone. And one night I hit the wall. That means I came to a crisis. And I knelt down and I cried out to God. But I felt like he didn't hear me. I felt like it was just, the prayers were going no higher than the ceiling in my room. And I began to become afraid. It's a terrible thing to be without God. I began to wonder whether God had actually honored my cry and my prayer and said, leave me alone, God. Had I so hardened my heart? Had I stepped over the line? Is there a line that you can cross over? Some kind of line where you can't go back, where it's too late? I wondered if I'd crossed over that line. You know what I found out later? The very fact that I was concerned about that was an evidence that God had not abandoned me and I was still open to listen to him. You see, once you step over the line, you don't care anymore. You'll kill Jesus. You'll crucify him. The fact that my heart was still sensitive, even though I wasn't doing everything that was right, was an evidence that I'd not hardened my heart forever to God. So I cried out to God. And as the psalmist said, almost 3,000 years earlier than I prayed, he heard my cry and lifted me up out of the pit. Gave me a new song to sing. I'm so thankful that he can do that for each one of us. And I want to encourage you to not harden your heart to the place where you can't hear him anymore. That's the lesson of this lecture, isn't it? But to be open to his voice.
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3: This is John MacArthur. Won't you join me for today's Portraits of Grace? Mercy is a wonderful thing, and Christ Himself is both its source and its greatest illustration. He showed mercy throughout His earthly ministry, even though He was often misunderstood and even hated. Countless Christians throughout the ages have followed in their Lord's footsteps, receiving only slander, rebuke, social rejection, alienation from loved ones, persecution, and even death for their merciful efforts. But Jesus didn't guarantee merciful treatment from others. No, instead He promised that God would be merciful to you as you show mercy to others. So trust in God and be merciful. Then God will use your life for His glory and reward you accordingly. This is John MacArthur encouraging you to live as Portraits of Grace.
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5: And He gathered them together into a place called in the Hebrew tongue Armageddon. These words are found in Revelation chapter 16, verse 16. And amazingly, this is the only passage in the entire Bible that actually mentions the exact word Armageddon. What is Armageddon really all about? Is this battle a Middle East war between Russia, China, and the Jews? Or is there something much bigger going on in this passage? This is Steve Wahlberg. You have just tuned in to End Time Insights. I want to thank you for joining me. You are listening to a regular 15-minute broadcast whose purpose is to examine, or maybe I should say re-examine, popular concepts dealing with Bible prophecy by taking a close look at what the Scripture really says. We've been dealing with hot topics in the past, such as Israel and the rapture and the 7 years of tribulation, and today it's time to focus on Armageddon. So if you'd like to pray with me, I really feel a need for this. Let's begin and talk to God and ask Him to help us as we tackle this topic. Dear Father, thank You so much for so many people that have been listening week by week to this program, and we pray that as we get into another big subject from the Bible, the Battle of Armageddon, we ask for the Holy Spirit to help us, please, in Jesus' name. Amen. Okay, here we go. It's no secret that the popular view of the Battle of Armageddon is that it is definitely a military conflict that is centered in the Middle East, and it will primarily be against the Jews. This viewpoint is expressed in many, many different places today, in countless prophecy books, in magazines, Christian radio programs, Christian television programs, even very popular movies that have come out in the last couple of years. There's quite a few of them. The one that I think of now is the movie Megiddo that came out in the fall of 2001, not long after September 11. This movie depicted the rise of a man representing the Antichrist, and eventually this Antichrist person goes over to the Middle East and coordinates a military battle in a small valley north of Jerusalem called the Valley of Megiddo. And in that valley, the Chinese were gathered, the Russians were gathered, the United States of America was there, and it was a military war. And so that's what most people think. And this view is being promoted, like I said, all around the country and around the world. Most of the time when people think of Armageddon, that's what they think. And whenever some big event takes place in the Middle East, when there's some new crisis that takes place between the Arabs and the Palestinians, people almost inevitably start talking about Armageddon once again. If you've been following the Left Behind books, these best-selling novels, and the movie came out in February of 2001, then you're well aware of the ninth book, which was called Desecration, which actually was the number one best-selling fiction book in all markets in the year 2001. That book definitely connects a rebuilt Jewish temple over in Israel with the Battle of Armageddon. On the official Left Behind website, there is an advertisement, or at least there was, advertising the book Desecration, the ninth book, and this is what it says, quote, "In Desecration, Antichrist Nikolai Carpathia enters the temple in Jerusalem and declares himself God, leading the world to the brink of Armageddon." And so that is the popular view. And just to summarize, three basic points on what most people think of when they think about Armageddon. Number one, it is viewed as a Middle East war. Number two, Christians often see it involving Russia, China, and the Jews. And number three, it is usually connected with an earthly temple that will be supposedly built on the Temple Mount inside Jerusalem. Mark Twain made an amazing statement one day. He said, "A lie might be halfway around the world before truth puts its shoes on." And I think that's a very insightful statement. And what I'd like to do today in this broadcast is take a close look at really what the Bible actually says, what the truth is. And I believe that truth is going to put its shoes on right in front of your eyes, or maybe I should say in the midst of your ears, as you listen to this program. I've also written a book on this subject. It's called Exploding the Israel Deception. It's a controversial book. I'm a Jewish believer in Christ, but I don't agree with many of the views that are current in the Christian world. So I've written my book called Exploding the Israel Deception, and one of the chapters is called Frogs, Fables, and Armageddon. We've actually also produced this book into a television series that has aired on many different Christian networks, and it's called Israel in Prophecy. If you are interested in getting the book or watching the videos from the TV series or listening to the audio tapes, you can call or you can go on my website and you can read all about this book, Exploding the Israel Deception. So let's go back to Revelation 16, which is really the only chapter that uses the exact word Armageddon. And I'd like us to do that right now and just take a look at the whole sweep of the actual prophecy and find out, does the prophecy teach that Armageddon is a Middle East war? Does it say it's going to involve Russia, China, and the Jews? And is it connected to an earthly temple? That is the question. Well, let's find out. Revelation chapter 16, verse 13, the Bible says, "And I saw three unclean spirits like frogs coming out of the mouth of the dragon, out of the mouth of the beast, and out of the mouth of the false prophet. For they are the spirits of devils working miracles, which go forth to the kings of the earth and of the whole world to gather them to the battle of the great day of God Almighty." Jesus said, "Behold, I come as a thief. Blessed is he that watches and keeps his garments, lest he walk naked and they see his shame." And he gathered them together into a place called in the Hebrew tongue Armageddon. "And the seventh angel poured out his vial into the air, and there came a great voice out of the temple of heaven from the throne, saying, 'It is done.' And there were voices and thunders and lightning, and there was a great earthquake, such as was not since men were upon the earth, so mighty an earthquake and so great. And the great city was divided into three parts, and the cities of the nations fell, and great Babylon came in remembrance before God to give her the cup of the wine of the fierceness of his wrath, and every island fled away, and the mountains were not found." You have just heard the words of the Holy Bible from Revelation chapter 16, verses 13 through 20. And the verse about Armageddon was right in the middle in verse 16. Now, let me just comment on what we've just read. First of all, it's very clear when you read these verses that the context of the word Armageddon is a global battle. Again, verse 14 says, "The kings of the earth and the whole world are gathered to the battle of that great day of God Almighty." And then verse 19 says that the cities of the nations will fall, and that every mountain will disappear, and the islands will sink. And so when you read the context, there is no hint of a localized Middle East war. Second point, there's nothing here about Russia, China, and the Jews, but actually verse 19 specifically talks about the collapse of Great Babylon. And Babylon is a worldwide spiritual system of deception that is revealed in Revelation chapter 18. Now, the third point is that there is no reference at all to an earthly temple. In fact, when Armageddon is mentioned in verse 16, the very next verse says, "The seventh angel poured out his vial into the air, and there came a great voice out of the temple of heaven from the throne, saying, 'It is done.'" So right after Armageddon is mentioned in verse 16, the very next verse takes us to the heavenly temple where the voice of God thunders. And so the popular view is that Armageddon is a Middle East war involving Russia, China, and the Jews connected with an earthly temple. And yet the book of Revelation actually reveals that this is a global battle dealing with the collapse of global Babylon, and it is connected to the heavenly temple. Now, those are two entirely different views. And again, I'm reminded of what Mark Twain said when he said, "A lie can be halfway around the world before truth puts its shoes on." And I believe it's time for Christians to put the shoes of truth on and to actually read for themselves what the Bible really says. Okay, now let's go back to the word Armageddon itself, found in Revelation 16, verse 16. As I mentioned, this is the only place where this exact word is used in all of Scripture. The word is a mysterious word, and it's actually a combination of two words, Har-Mageddon. Har literally means mountain, and Megiddo is based upon the imagery of the Old Testament Valley of Megiddo, where there were a lot of ancient battles and actual slaughters. It was a bloody place. And so Megiddo, many translators say that this literally means slaughter. So Armageddon actually means mountain of slaughter. Now, what is a mountain in prophecy? We find the answer to that in Daniel chapter 2. Daniel 2 is all about a dream that King Nebuchadnezzar, the king of Babylon, had. He dreamed of four great metals representing the kingdoms of man, four different kingdoms successively. And then in the end of Daniel chapter 2, in his vision, a rock is seen coming out of the sky, and it comes down and crushes the image and then fills the whole earth. And in verse 35, specifically, the Bible says that this stone becomes a great mountain and fills the whole earth. Now, at the end of the chapter, this stone is referred to as the kingdom of the great God. And so when you put these verses together, it's very clear that God's kingdom, his global coming kingdom, is represented as a mountain that will fill the whole earth. Now, when we go back to Revelation 16:16, and the Bible talks about a gathering into a place called in the Hebrew tongue Armageddon, literally meaning mountain of slaughter, if God's kingdom is represented by a global mountain, then it would make perfect sense that in this verse, Har-Mageddon would be God's way of describing the global mountain of the devil's kingdom at the very end of time that is about to be slaughtered by the coming of Jesus Christ. Now, the same gathering is also described in Revelation chapter 19, verse 19. The Bible says, "I saw the beast and the kings of the earth and their armies, and they were gathered together to make war against him that sat upon the horse and against his army." Now, who is him that sat upon the horse? In Revelation 19, verses 11 through 16, the him that sat upon the horse is the Lord Jesus Christ. So when you put Revelation 16, 16, and you compare that next to Revelation 19, verses 11 through 16, and then verse 19, it's very clear that the Battle of Armageddon is really a global gathering of the devil's kingdom that comes to the mountain of slaughter to be ultimately defeated at the return of Jesus Christ. And so Armageddon, really, when you look at it biblically and study these verses carefully, is not a Middle East battle that is connected to any earthly temple, but rather it is a global gathering and a global battle that occurs at the second coming of Christ, and it is between Jesus Christ and the forces of Satan and global Babylon. Now, will we be here during the Battle of Armageddon? Will Christians be on earth? Yes, indeed we will. And the most important thing is that we are not on the side of Babylon, but on the side of Jesus Christ himself. The Apostle Paul wrote in Ephesians chapter 6, verse 13, he said, "Take unto you the whole armor of God, that you may be able to stand in the evil day, and having done all, to stand." And then in verse 14, he said, "Stand therefore, having your loins girt about with truth." Dear friends, having truth in our minds and in our hearts, the truth of the Bible, this is essential for our preparation for the Battle of Armageddon. And so in conclusion, I would like to say to you that really the good news of the battle message from the Bible is that as you look around and you see Satan having a heyday and you see lies and deception and also pain and heartache and all kinds of other terrible things happening in this world, the message of the Bible is that one of these days Jesus will come again and he will defeat the worldwide kingdom of evil and of Satan at this battle, and that Satan's kingdom will go down, and that God's kingdom of love and peace and joy will someday rule like a great mountain filling the whole earth forever and ever.
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7: 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Stay tuned, because the next 15 minutes will deepen your understanding of God's Word.
8: Hi, friends, and welcome again to Bible Talk, where we talk about what the Bible has to say to us today. I'm John Bradshaw, and with me today is Gary Gibbs. Hi, Gary.
9: Hi, John. On Bible Talk today, we are talking about talk. We're talking about the gift of tongues as it's mentioned in the Scriptures.
8: Yeah, interesting. Last time we were here, we found out that the gift of tongues, it isn't mentioned that often in the Scriptures. The way some Christians go, you'd think that's all the Bible talks about. Although the Bible does talk about it, so it's very important. We'll talk about it too.
9: And I want to ask you, as we begin this program, to explain to us, what did we learn last time regarding the gift of tongues? Because as I've gone to churches through the years, I've discovered that the gift of tongues, according to the churches that I've attended, is it's a prayer language. It's a language that comes from heaven. And when I hear somebody speaking in tongues, I don't really understand, John, what they're saying. It's a lot of that type of stuff.
8: Sure.
9: And I need somebody to interpret it. It's just like when I go to Africa, I don't understand what they're saying. Somebody has to interpret. So what is this gift of tongues that I'm hearing in the churches, and what does the Bible say about it?
8: Well, I haven't been with you when you've heard it, but what you're describing to me does not sound much like what the Bible talks about. The Bible very clearly defines the biblical gift of tongues.
9: See, now, wait a minute, John. You say that gift of tongues that I'm hearing in the churches is not what the Bible says?
8: Well, it's not what Acts 2 says, and it's not what Acts 11 says, and it's not what Acts 19 says, and it's not what 1 Corinthians says either. Maybe there's some passage in the Bible I don't know about, But it isn't any of these passages that are the well-known texts that deal with the gift of tongues.
9: Well, we need to look at it then, because we don't want to do something that the Bible doesn't condone. And I know a lot of Christians would agree with me on that.
8: Yeah, I hope so. I hope every Christian is willing in her heart, his heart, to be led by the Spirit of God. We found out in Acts chapter 2. You see, this is where you see the gift of tongues manifest for the first time. It was the Feast of Pentecost. There were believers from all around, I don't want to say the whole world, but the known world, the near world at that time. They came to the feast. They spoke all different languages. But God wanted to communicate the gospel to them. So he moved miraculously upon his consecrated, converted, dedicated servants and filled them with the Holy Spirit. And the Holy Spirit gave to them this miraculous gift of tongues, the ability to speak in the languages of these other people.
9: Well, that sounds fine, but prove that to me.
8: Okay, it says
9: show that to me right in God's Word.
8: It says in verse 4 of Acts 2 now, and I would recommend that any Christian just pick up a Bible and read through the beginning of Acts 2, because it becomes very clear. And I can't read every verse right now. I'll just hit the high points. Acts 2, verse 4, it says, they began to speak with other tongues. Okay, is that word. And then in verse 6, it says, they were all amazed and confounded because they heard them speak in his own language, defining a tongue as a language. Verse 8, how hear we every man in our own tongue? Verse 11, we do hear them speak in our tongues the wonderful works of God. So according to Acts chapter 2, this gift of tongues that was demonstrated was a gift whereby the disciples spoke known languages. It even lists the countries and the regions that these people come from.
9: And then the people listening did not need an interpreter? Is that what you're saying?
8: That's what happened right there. Now, that is, if the guy was given the gift to speak in Cyrenian, for instance, and I'm not sure what language was spoken in North Africa then, the people from Cyrene heard that and they understood perfectly in their language. Now, let's say somebody who didn't understand what was being said, this is where the interpreter would come in and say to the one who is in ignorance, this is what the guy's on about, this is what he's saying.
9: Okay, let me ask you this, John. That's fine for Acts chapter 2, someone's going to say. But in 1 Corinthians chapters 13 and 14, it's a different type of tongues there. The type of tongues mentioned in Acts 2 is a known earthly language.
8: That's true.
9: But there's also a language they speak in heaven.
8: Okay.
9: And when I go into that quiet place with God, or I'm worshiping God in church, God gives me the language of heaven. Let me read to you the text. You'll read it there in 1 Corinthians 13, verse 1. Though I speak with the tongues of men and of angels. Tongues of men. Now, that word tongues means language. Do I speak with the language of men or the language of angels and have not love or charity? I am become as sounding brass or a tinkling cymbal.
8: Now, Gary, nowhere in the Bible do we read a definition of the tongues of angels as being any kind of babbling or utterance or anything like that that a person doesn't and cannot understand. We just don't read that. What you're doing there is what people are doing there. Reading into that text and saying, well, he says tongues of angels, so this has got to be what my sister does down her church.
9: Well, it doesn't mean it could not be.
8: Well, it could not be as long as you stick with the definitions given in the Bible, you see.
9: Well, let me take you over to 1 Corinthians 14 then. It says, I follow after charity and love and desire spiritual gifts, but rather that you may prophesy. For he that speaks in an unknown tongue, this is a tongue you don't understand, speaks not unto men, but unto God. You see, he's speaking in his prayer language. He's speaking in the language of angels that God understands. So he's not trying to communicate to men. He's communicating to God.
8: Well, that's an interesting thing, but you cannot go and ignore the rest of the passage of Scripture. You've got to take this chapter in its totality, because if you just fish out one verse, you could wind up floundering on the rocks of theological impossibility.
9: Then what is the tongues of angels?
8: Well, let's go right on through this and see whether we can figure that out from the Bible. It says in verse 3, he that prophesies speaks to men to edification and exhortation and comfort. He that speaks in a tongue edifies himself. He that prophesies edifies the church. The thing what you've got to do here is never move away from the foundation that has been laid for us in the Bible. We are told in Acts 2, Acts 11, Acts 19 that what a tongue is a known language for the sharing, the communicating of the gospel. So you can't flip over to another chapter and just go and change the definition. See, that's theological impropriety.
9: I guess I can see your point, because right here he doesn't really define what tongues is.
8: Oh, no, he doesn't. Further on, he comes, in fact, let us say in verse 5, he says, I would that you all spoke with tongues, but I'd prefer it if you prophesied. And I'll go down to verse 6. Brethren, if I come to you speaking with tongues, what shall I profit you except I speak to you either by revelation, knowledge, prophesying, or doctrine? And then he goes on to talk about the trumpeter giving an uncertain sound. So likewise you, except you utter by the tongue words easy to be understood, how shall it be known what is spoken? You will speak into the air. He's saying, man, if you're going to speak in public, speak in a way that people can understand. Otherwise, it's a waste of time. Now, let me come back up to your verse 2. He that speaks in an unknown tongue isn't speaking to men, but to God. You're reading from what book are we in? First what?
9: First Corinthians.
8: Okay, now this gives us the background to understand this. Corinthians was a bustling seaport. You've been in port cities.
9: Yes, in fact, I've been to Greece. Haven't been to Corinth, but I've been to Thessaloniki and other places like that.
8: So you know that in port cities, there tends to be a more international mix of people there, more languages spoken. So here in Corinth, you've got people who spoke various languages. And the guy is saying, well, listen, if you are speaking in a language that nobody understands, well, God understands, you can communicate with him. But you can't be communicating with the others in the church. It just doesn't work and it will fall flat. So we've got to do something about that.
9: So the point here then in 1 Corinthians 14, over and over again, is when you speak in your tongue, it needs to be understood by the others around you, or otherwise it's unprofitable.
8: Well, it says as much in verse 13, wherefore let him that speaketh in an unknown tongue. And you know, that word unknown is a supplied word that doesn't appear in the original text.
9: Well, that's not in the original language.
8: Oh, no. If we were to read the original language, it would say, let him that speaks in a tongue.
9: Boy, that's interesting, isn't it?
8: Sort of changes
9: things. Why did they put unknown in then?
8: You know, it's pretty hard to know just exactly what the translators were thinking.
9: It's probably because it was unknown to the people who were listening.
8: This is what I think. That's right. You know, I'm speaking to you in Maori from New Zealand. And that's unknown to you, you see. You're not going to understand it. Let him that speaks in that tongue pray that he may interpret, because if I pray in an unknown tongue, my spirit prays, that is, the Holy Spirit is motivating, moving this prayer, but my understanding is unfruitful. So he's saying, man, I'm praying in this thing, and if somehow it's not understood, then this is unfruitful business that's going on there, see?
9: Right, because, you know, I've traveled a lot, John, overseas, and so have you, churches where I did not understand the language. I've been a speaker at many services like that.
8: Sure.
9: And I'm sitting there, and they're introducing me, and they're da-dee-da-da-da-da-da, in whatever language, Twi or Ga or Swahili, and all I understand is Gary and Amazing Facts.
8: That's all.
9: I know they're talking about me. I hope it's something good that they're saying about me. But I know they're talking about me. I have to have an interpreter lean over and tell me. Otherwise, it's an unknown language, and I am not profited by it. When they pray, when they preach, my spirit is in tune with God, but I'm not profited by what they're saying.
8: And that's the point exactly. He says, what is it then? I will pray with the Spirit. And I will pray with the understanding also. Then he says, I will sing with the Spirit. You know, it's interesting. Now, someone's going to call me out and contradict me, but you hear of people praying in the Spirit, and it's this, I don't want to be disrespectful, but it's this babbling sort of utterance. Personally, I've never heard anyone say that singing in the Spirit is the same thing. Although, you know, someone's going to say, oh, I do that, or I know that.
9: But there must be somebody that's done that.
8: But generally, you don't find whole congregations singing in the Spirit the way they would speak in the Spirit or claim to. Paul is saying, if you're going to pray, man, pray in a manner that you understand and that other people can understand as well.
9: Well, that's very good. I love this chapter, 1 Corinthians 14, because once you get that view of it, that he's trying to bridge the language barrier, Paul's trying to give instruction to show that when you have all these cultures come together in one church setting,
8: sure,
9: worshiping together with many different languages, how do you keep order? Otherwise, you have one person speaking in Italian, one speaking in Spanish, another in Babylonian, and they're all speaking at the same time. You must have chaos if that's what's happening.
8: In fact, later in the very same chapter, this is where Paul says, let everything be done decently and in order. He says, how is it, brethren, when you come together, everyone's got a psalm, a doctrine, a tongue, and so on. Let all things be done to edify. He gives instruction. If anyone speaks in a tongue, let it be two or three people at the most, and that by course, that means one at a time,
9: mm-hmm,
8: not 50 people doing it all at once. And it says, let one interpret. So these are known languages.
9: Mm-hmm.
8: You got to have an interpreter. Keep it orderly. It needs to be understanding and coherence in the worship of God.
9: I've been in churches where I spoke and I was interpreted into two other different languages. And Paul's very practical. If you interpret it into more languages than that, church gets really boring and complicated. So he wanted church to be a living experience where we connect with God.
8: Likewise, I've been in churches where you've got 100 different people babbling in 100 different utterances. Paul is recommending against that practice too. Oh, there's so much more to cover in this. So friend, be sure to join us again next time for more here on Bible Talk.
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1: And he spake this parable unto certain which trusted in themselves that they were righteous and despised others.
2: Two men went up into the temple to pray, the one a Pharisee and the other a publican. The Pharisee stood and prayed thus with himself, God, I thank thee that I am not as other men are, extortioners, unjust, adulterers, or even as this publican. I fast twice in the week, I give tithes of all that I possess. And the publican, standing afar off, would not lift up so much as his eyes unto heaven, but smote upon his breast, saying, God, be merciful to me, a sinner. I tell you, this man went down to his house justified rather than the other. For every one that exalteth himself shall be abased, and he that humbleth himself shall be exalted.
3: Therefore I say unto you, take no thought for your life, what ye shall eat or what ye shall drink, nor yet for your body, what ye shall put on. Is not the life more than meat, and the body than raiment? Behold the fowls of the air, for they sow not, neither do they reap, nor gather into barns, yet your heavenly Father feedeth them. Are ye not much better than they?
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0: This is John MacArthur with more Portraits of Grace. The first recorded sermon Jesus ever gave is the Sermon on the Mount. In it, Jesus presents the godly attributes which mark a true believer and inspire true happiness. We call them the Beatitudes. They teach that happiness is much more than favorable circumstances or pleasant emotions. As your life manifests the virtues of humility, repentance, gentleness, righteousness, mercy, purity of heart, and peace, you will experience happiness and a joy that even severe persecution can't destroy. If you haven't read the Beatitudes lately, may I suggest you turn to Matthew 5 and read them, and then pray for that level of happiness to be yours? This is John MacArthur praying you're continuing to be portraits of grace.
1: Now a look at your morning weather on Vacaville Fairfield Christian Talk Radio. Sunny today with a high near 79 and lows around 54. Mostly sunny tomorrow with a high of 91 and lows around 55. For your Friday, sunny with a high near 91 and lows around 57. And for Saturday, sunny with a high near 92 and lows around 56. That's your morning weather on Vacaville Fairfield Christian Talk Radio.
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4: Elman Falkenberg was walking to a meeting in the City of London. It was being held at Forrester Hall, the City of London. He knew that he was going to have to hurry if he would get a seat. But en route, he met a couple who had just come, they said, from Africa. They visited as they made their way quickly toward the auditorium. A man and a wife.

As they made their way toward this auditorium, the wife said, "I particularly have serious doubts about these kinds of meetings and this kind of claim. I really am here only as a curiosity seeker." But they went inside the hall. They found that there were only three seats and those were in the rear. So quickly they took them. The speaker said this. Now you listen very carefully to the audience of several hundred. He said, "Death is not really death as most folks think of it, but rather it's our entrance into the invisible world." And then he paused for a moment and looked up. And he said, "Among us tonight there are newcomers from Cape Town, South Africa. They arrived here in Great Britain on April the 6th. Let's see. Their names are now coming to me. Yes. Yeah, Mr. and Mrs. John Rush. That's it. John and Mrs. Rush. 6 weeks ago," he continued, "Mrs. Rush's sister died and passed on to the other side. And this morning, by the way, in the mail, Mrs. Rush got a letter. She received a first-class letter inside which there was a picture of her sister. It was taken at the beach just 2 days prior to her death a few weeks ago." "That picture," the speaker went on to say, "is in the right-hand pocket in the heart of Mrs. Rush. She's never been to London before. She knows this man not from Adam. How in the world can he possibly know this kind of thing?" And the man goes on, "How do I know this information? Well, Mrs. Rush, your sister, is standing right here beside me. She's here with me right now, and she's giving me the information. Private information." He began to share then. He said from the sister that only Mrs. Rush would know little things that the two sisters were party to and no one else knew about. And now Mrs. Rush is in a state of shock, but both she and her husband are mightily and completely convinced. Clairvoyance, oftentimes it's called, sometimes telepathy, prescience, or paranormal, cognition. All of those phrases would be fitting here. But my question tonight is it something like that, or is it rather open spiritism and demon possession? And we must be reminded, my dears, that there are unseen witnesses to every one of life's situations. You take someone aside and you say, "This is just for your ears only, you know. Don't you ever share this," and you share something with them. Or maybe two of you do something together. Or it's something that you have done quite in a remote place and no one else knew. And then one day it's revealed that someone saw exactly what happened. Would you open your Bibles with me, please, to Ephesians chapter 6. And we're going to read verses 10, 11, and 12. Ephesians, the sixth chapter, beginning with the 10th verse. The Apostle Paul is speaking to us tonight, or God through Paul, and he says this. These verses, by the way, very familiar to Christians. Ephesians 6, 10, 11, and 12. "Be strong in the Lord and in the power of His might. Put on the whole armor of God that you might stand against the wiles of your next door neighbor." Yeah. Oh, sure, of the devil. There it is. "Be strong in the Lord so that you'll be able to stand against the deceptions of the devil. For we wrestle not against flesh and blood, but against the principalities and powers of the rulers of darkness of this world, and against the wickedness in high places." So there is the warning of God, spelled down very clearly, with special significance, I believe, to the terminal generation, you and I, and we who live in the last days. Billy Graham said this not so very long ago, "The interest in the occult in any nation grows in proportion to the depth of the spiritual vacuum in that country. Furthermore," he said, "there's a definite connection between the increase of drugs, pornography, sexual license, and the occult in the United States." And I say to that, amen. That's certainly the case. Now, I want to talk to you tonight about a man who was very, very much respected in his life and certainly continues to be so in his death. He pastored one of the largest congregations in the city, one of the most lovely cathedrals in New York City. His name, Dr. Norman Vincent Peale. More folks have read his books on successful living and success training than I suppose any other single author. Not too terribly long before his own death, Dr. Norman Vincent Peale, in an interview with one of America's largest magazines, said, "I have repeatedly, in the receiving line, met dead relatives. In fact," he said, "my own deceased mother came to me and touched me and spoke to me.

me in the receiving line. And now I quote, "This then proves to me that there is life immediately at death, and that we indeed can communicate with the dead." Peggy and I not long ago returned from a mission project, an evangelistic crusade in the Philippines. And this story is still circulating with great interest and curiosity in the Philippines. There was in the home of a Christian family, a family who knew God's word and God's truth in the area that we study tonight, particularly, who had two beautiful little girls, preschoolers, who were killed in an automobile accident. And about 8 weeks after that horror, after that tragedy, this husband and wife and the one remaining child were having the evening worship, the sundown worship. And as they read from a book about Jesus, two little girls came out of the bedroom. Yes, they're two little girls. One went over to mother and sat down on mother's lap, and the other went over to daddy and crawled up on his lap. Now, what would you do, huh? Would you have the courage, would you have the strength and the wisdom to be able to do as these families, as this husband and wife, "Get thee behind me, Satan"? I want to say again, the revelation is very clear that before Jesus comes back, every person alive is going to be terribly, seriously tempted and tested in this very area. And I'm so thankful that you're here tonight. And you must be here tomorrow night as well. Clyde Dibble, who's written article, really it's more a book than an article, and by the way the date for this was June of 1964, said the source I need give you is The Summit of Spiritual Understanding. And he said this, now you listen closely, because this has become the theme not only in the spiritistic world, in that area where spiritism is openly admitted, but it's also the theme in many churches today. And so listen, "No, we do not communicate with the dead, but rather with the living." What he's saying is the dead are not dead. There is no such thing as death. We communicate not with the dead, but rather with the living. They're not silent or gone away. It's simply that many of us, we who are supposed to be alive, are blind and deaf and insensitive to those who are off in the other dimensions of the spirit. I checked the movie reviews a couple of days ago. The bestseller of last month continue to be The Sixth Sense. And if you've not seen it, please don't. And stay away from it. But one reviewer said this, and by the way, I understand from reading that it is a story about a little boy who has these strange spiritistic sort of seance situations that come to him again and again and again. And this little boy was nominated for an Oscar. You may or may not have known that. And some feel that he really should have won. And in the movie with him was Bruce Willis. And they said that there was one line in that movie, you know, the thumbs up or thumbs down folks, or the four bags of popcorn people who review movies. They said there's one line in this movie that most likely will become as famous as those words from that movie Gone with the Wind. "Frankly, baby, I don't, you know." What are the words from this movie that are going to stick in the minds of the peoples of the world? These words from the little boy: "I keep seeing dead people." The biggest money maker this week, folk, is a movie entitled Frequency. It stars Dennis Quaid. And it's the idea that here's a mariner who during World War II died somehow, but in a spirit form, he's able to transmit over two-wave radio or some such thing into the future and to warn folks of this pitfall or that. And hardly can you turn on the television, except if you have ability to 20 or more stations, you'll find five at least that have to do with the psychic and with the occult and the spirit world. Now, I pulled something from the TV guide. This is, by the way, from Halloween time, to give you just a little bit of a setting. And I'm going to thumb through these several pages and list with you some of the movies and some of the various programs. Here's one. It's listed as a thriller. Damien the Omen. Satan's now adolescent son is alive and well and giving problems. All right? The next night, The Devil and Daniel Mouse. And that same night, here it is,
The Omen 1 with Gregory Peck. And later that same night, a program from a news magazine, Halloween shows, and segments with a spiritistic medium who gets in touch with those from the other side. And then, here's a thriller, a movie, The Satan List. And on and on and on it goes. And I counted about 40 separate programs with that very subject in mind. Now listen, I brought something from a newspaper about Halloween, and I want to read you just portions of it. Many Halloween customs began as pagan rituals. The holiday got its start as a Samhain, a major feast of pagan cults that was celebrated the last day of October. The cults believed that on November the 1st, the souls of the dead returned to mingle amongst the living. And so therefore they lighted great bonfires in honor of the sun god to scare away evil spirits. You see again the connection between the sun god and Sunday worship and spiritism. It's been in every pagan society that I've ever studied historically. And then it goes on to say, Halloween got its roots in America in the 1840s when Irish immigrants brought over many old world customs, including bonfires and festive suppers. Trick or treat, however, the trick part seems to be purely American. For years, the night before Halloween was called Mischief Night. But when the practical jokes began to occur on Halloween, they were blamed then on ghosts and goblins. The treat part, however, comes from when the poor used to beg for soul cakes, baked especially for All Souls, for the dead, on the eve of All Souls. At a reception there was supposed to be a prayer spoken for the dead. Costumes? Well, back in pagan days, when the ghosts were believed to visit folks' houses, they would come costumed and masked as villagers who would live among them. They were representatives of the souls of the dead, and they paraded in and around through the outskirts of the town to lead other bad ghosts away. Halloween colors, the orange and the black, are not an accident either. The yellow-orange color is to symbolize the ripening of grain at harvest time, and the black always stands for black magic. And so we're going to have to give some second thoughts, I think, to the way we celebrate Halloween and what we allow the little kids to do. Now, I want to talk to you of something else for just a little bit. There's a magazine that I regularly read. It's entitled Inside the Vatican. And it comes from the Vatican, inside Rome, the Church of Rome, inside the Vatican. And this article was entitled The New Marian Dogma. Now please listen very carefully. The New Marian Dogma defines Mary as a co-redemptrix. What does that mean? That means that she is equal to the Father and the Son in our redemption, in our gift of eternal life. And then it goes on to say she is now co-redemptrix and mediatrix of all of the graces, advocate of all of the people of God. The Pope that we now have in the world, ladies and gentlemen, believes he owes his life to the Virgin Mary. Some of you remember when a few years back he was shot as he was riding around in St. Peter's Square in his open jeepney, and he was very near death, and he believes that his faith in the Virgin Mary and her ministry to him during that time saved his life. And so he, many believe, is on the edge of making her a saint of all time, the supreme saint of the church, and he's urging the special worship of the Virgin Mary. Now, having said that, I want to take you folks back to my first trip to the city of Rome. The year was 1972. I went to the Seventh-day Adventist Church headquarters, Union headquarters, in the city of Rome. And I became acquainted with the president of our union conference at that time. His name was Pastor Bueno. And I said, I want to see the sights and sounds of the city. Is there anyone here whom I might hire as a guide? Oh, he said, you can't hire him, but Brother Copice knows the city and knows the history as well as anyone in the city, I suppose. Brother Copice will go with you. And so for the next 4 days, this wonderful Christian man, Pastor Copice, was my personal guide in and through and around the city of Rome. One afternoon, he was driving us around through the city of Rome, and he said, you see that park? We're going to go over there. And he switched lanes and pulled.
One afternoon.

A few years ago, said Pastor Copice, there was a Roman Catholic family, husband, wife, and three children, who came to evangelistic meetings that we were holding. And he said during the evangelistic meetings, they really fell in love with Jesus and with the truths of the Bible, the Sabbath, certainly. And then they were really just so thrilled to learn the Bible truth that death was asleep until the time of resurrection. Some months after their being baptized, they came on a Sabbath afternoon to this park to have a little bit of a picnic. And after they had eaten, and Mother was putting the leftovers back in their little basket, the children went off to play. And then the eldest of the children came running back. "Daddy, Daddy, the beautiful lady wants to talk to you." And the father kind of dismissed it. "Son, you know, don't bother me just now. Go away." And in a little bit he came back again. "Daddy, the beautiful lady says you must come and talk." And again he put the child off. And in a few moments, the three children came back and got their father by the hand. "Daddy, the beautiful lady says you must come." And so this man got up and went with his children over to the grotto. And back in the cave, he said, there stood the Virgin Mary. And she had tears in her eyes. And she said, "First of all, I must tell you that you have broken my heart now that you have left me and departed from my church and from the truth. And secondly, I must tell you that you're wrong in believing that when you die, you're just asleep, that you're unconscious. Look at me. I am alive. You must come back to me." And from that moment on, that family went back to the Church of Rome and never wavered from it. Mariolatry is growing. It's everywhere. Conyers, Georgia, there's a lady by the name of Nancy Fowler. Now, Nancy Fowler is today 49 years of age and the mother of two boys. She was going through, she said, a spiritual difficulty some several years ago. She found herself on the edge of depression. She'd not been attending Mass for a long, long while. And then she said, "I began to go back to Mass, and I began to feel some comfort, some encouragement. And someone said to me, 'Miss Fowler, you ought to go over to Međugorje in Bosnia-Herzegovina. The Virgin Mary has appeared there, and I believe that there would be comfort for you.'" And so she bought a ticket and went over. And she said from that point on, she's had a very strong, a very powerful relationship with the Virgin Mary. She has a little farm just outside Conyers, Georgia, and surely by now you've heard the story. Every 13th day of every month since 1990, the Virgin Mary appears in Conyers, Georgia. Nancy was about to lose her farm when a very wealthy non-Catholic businessman heard of the difficulty and put up $200,000 to purchase the property, pay off all of its mortgages, and to assure that the Virgin Mary would have a place to visit the tens of thousands who go there every single month. And now we're going to move over to Lourdes in France. 5 million people a year come to this holy shrine where the Virgin Mary has appeared to hundreds in order just to drink the water. And from the water they find healing and they find comfort. In Guadalupe, 10 million people every year go there to pray because the Virgin Mary has appeared. But now, more importantly, Fatima in Portugal. You historians, of course, know that until the time of Columbus, Portugal was under the control of Middle Easterners. It was a Muslim state, Portugal. And the Muslim faith was prominent. It was the faith until the Holy Wars, where the Catholic Church drove the Muslims out and destroyed so very, very many of them. About 50 years ago now, the Virgin Mary at Fatima appeared to three little Catholic children. And she gave to each of them a very special message that had to do with end time events. "You'll know when my son is about to come back, and this and this and this, and about the Antichrist." Some are saying that the present Pope is writing down those messages. It's taken years and years and years to gather the information. Tragically, one of the children is now dead, but had written down the information prior to his death, and that the Pope is now preparing an end time message that will explain about the mark of the beast and the second coming of Jesus and the number

666, and all of the rest. Fatima was the daughter of Muhammad, the originator of the faith. And in the Quran, ladies and gentlemen, there are 34 very positive mentions of the Virgin Mary and her in the context of end times and that sort of thing. 34 times she's mentioned in a very lovely, very positive way. Many believe that this phenomena in Fatima in Portugal is the tool that is going to bring together the Church of Rome with the Muslim world. And it's only something to tuck away for now, I suppose, in the back of our minds. Forrest Church is a Unitarian minister, but he said this: "I frankly envy the Catholicism's Mary. I like to think that she could be a bridge between religions, and that someday we can all come together through the Holy Virgin Mary." The Blessed Virgin. Was Mary the Blessed? Is she the Blessed Virgin? Why is she the Blessed Virgin? That's the way I must say it. Was she the Blessed Virgin? Yes, indeed. Blessed art thou among women. Was she a virgin? Absolutely so. But there's where it stops. When our Lord Jesus died upon the cross, just prior to his last breath, he looked down to the young disciple John, and he said to him, "Son, take my mother to be your mother, and mama, let John be your son." And history says that from that moment on, John took care of the Virgin Mary, made a home for her everywhere that he went. When he was going to be absent for an extended period, had someone to be with her. And finally, when the Virgin Mary died, she was buried in his churchyard in Ephesus. But there came from the Catholic Church during the Dark Ages a doctrine called the Doctrine of the Immaculate Conception of the Virgin Mary. Now, when Protestants hear this, they really don't relate to it. They don't know what it means. We think that it's saying, well, like, Jesus was born of a virgin, the Immaculate Conception in the Virgin Mary. That's not what it means at all. It rather means that like Jesus was conceived immaculately and without the taint of original sin, so also was Mary immaculately conceived in her mother's womb without the taint of original sin. And from the point of time of that doctrine's coming into the church, Mary took a place of superiority. One night soon I'm going to show you pictures from the screen. Pictures on the wall inside the Vatican. It shows God the Holy Father over here. He has a little halo over his head. And the Holy Son is over here, and he has a little halo. And up above is a dove to represent the Holy Ghost. But in the center is the Virgin Mary, and she has a halo that is 10 times the size of that of the Father or the Son. And from the time of the doctrine of the Immaculate Conception of the Virgin Mary, folks began to pray through Mary for penance, for this sin or that. You repeat so many Hail Marys. Hail Mary, full of grace, pray for us now and at the hour of our death. Amen. And from that point and from that teaching, there came the rosary, which has upon it, I believe, 52 beads that represent the Virgin Mary. And there's one for the Father, I believe, and one for Jesus. And there's a cross on it as well. From all of this, we have these teachings from the doctrine of the Immaculate Conception. Now, there came an additional doctrine a few years later that was called the doctrine of the Holy Assumption. And again, this may be alien to Protestant ears, but the doctrine of the Assumption says that at the end of her life, the Virgin Mary was taken bodily, literally, into heaven. Taken alive, bodily, and literally into heaven. Mary is dead. She waits the call of her Son, the life giver. She's in the grave. Spiritism and occultism is everywhere. It's outside the church. The raw Satan worshipers and those who burn candles and offer human sacrifice. But it's also within the church, isn't it? The devil has put on his suit and tie. He's moved right into the church. And he sits on the front row on worship morning. And to the large degree, folks do not recognize him. Revelation chapter 13, the 14th verse says that the devil in the last days will deceive those who dwell upon the earth by the means of the
miracles that he has the power to do in the sight of the beast. Miracles. Wonderful healings. When folks go to Fatima, or when they go to Conyers, Georgia, or to some other place. Wonderful miracles. Revelation chapter 16, the same warning again. These are the spirits of devils that are doing miracles that will lead the kings of the earth to the last, the final great battle. Now please listen up very carefully. The basic claim of spiritism, ladies and gentlemen, is that the living can indeed communicate with the dead. But my question tonight is this one. Would God want us at the hour of death to find comfort in some form of spiritism? What do you think? No. Absolutely not. And so my tender attitude tonight then is this, as I enlarge it for you folks. Most likely some of you have lost a loved one. Maybe it was a child. And I worry about the possibility that I might hurt someone's feelings. I even dream about it. I shared with a couple of you tonight, you know, the dream that I had night before last. Would you like to hear about it? Would you? I came out of here to preach, and I had my Bible in my hand, and seated right down here was one little lady, and all of the rest of the seats were empty. And I looked down to the little lady and I asked, "What's going on? What's happened here? Where are the people?" And the little lady spoke back to me and she said, "Well, Brother Lyle, you made them mad last night by what you said." Everybody? I don't want to make anybody mad. Not ever. My heart is too tender toward you to want to do that. I love people too much. But more than that, I have a serious obligation. About 31 years ago, I stood before God in a large congregation and promised that I would preach the truth. Whether it seemed timely or not, the Apostle Paul said, whether in season or out, you've got to preach the truth. How many of you folks think the preacher ought to tell the truth? He ought to preach the truth. Well, my hand certainly is up with yours. I'd be less than faithful to the duty of my ordination, to my charge as a minister of the gospel of Jesus, if I failed to give a warning from God that there is a force out there that tells lies and gives a false sense of security. We were in Marietta, Georgia, holding meetings similar to these, and I was invited to go and hold a week of prayer in the school next door to the church, and that I did. And I asked the kids, "What do you want to talk about? What's on your mind? I don't want to answer questions that you're not asking." And almost immediately, about a dozen hands went up. "We want to talk about music. Our parents say that this kind of Christian music is no good, and this and this." And right away, we had everyone's interest. I noticed almost immediately two boys in the back over here became disinterested, however. And they began to whisper to one another, kind of laugh, you know, scoff. And when one young student over here stood and said something that was negative against, you know, heavy metal and sort of that sort of thing, then this guy over here, he just sniggered and laughed and made some remark. And when that little meeting was over, Jason's teacher came to me and said, "You surely noticed the two boys in the back." "Yes, how could you miss them?" I said. "Well," she said, I wish you'd pray for Jason. Jason is troubled." And she said, "Part of his trouble is that he's just hooked with the group Black Sabbath. And he listens to their music on his boombox day and night and night and day." I was in the music store, by the way, this in parentheses. Yesterday, I was in the music store in the mall. And I noticed that Black Sabbath has made a great resurgence. And I noticed further that there were 7 of their discs, the CDs, that were on sale. And some of the others, it said, have been sold out, but they'll be in next week. There's come a great resurgence of the group Black Sabbath. The next day I came to the school and again we continued this conversation with the same result from Jason and his buddy. That afternoon, Jason's father called from his car phone. And he said, "Son, I've just talked with mother." His mother, by the way, was a nurse at the Adventist Hospital in Smyrna, Georgia. "I've just talked with mother. There's been an emergency and she'll not be able to come home for a while. But I'm on my way. I'll be there in 30 or 40 minutes. What would you like to eat? I'll pick something up from the deli. What would you like to eat?" And Jason said, "I don't know. I don't care. I'm not really hungry."
Come on, son, said his dad. Don't make it tough for me. Surely there's something you'd like. What would you... I don't care. And the dad said, well, what about pizza? Now, what boy, what teenage boy would say no to pizza, huh? And Jason said, well, okay, I'd be all right. Fine. And his dad said, oh, son, I'll be home in 35 or 45 minutes with some hot pizza and some salads and something to drink. Okay. And Jason hung up the phone. About 47 minutes later, Jason's dad pulled into the driveway, and he said, before I turned off the car, I could hear his music, and I could see the windows in the house just vibrating from his music. I went through the garage door and into the kitchen, and I put down the pizza, and I shouted, Jason, turn that thing off! Turn that down! But there was no response. And so I next went to his room. I thought that the music surely must be coming from there, but his room was empty. And then I thought maybe the den. He may be down in the den. And he went into the den, and the den was empty. And he said, I searched the whole upper floor. And finally it dawned upon me that perhaps he was in the basement. Unlikely, but perhaps. As soon as I put my hand on the knob of the basement door, I knew that's from whence the music emanated, because the door was vibrating. I opened the door, but it was black in the basement. I flipped the switch and started down the stairs. Jason, son, turn that down. And he said, when I turned the corner, there I found my boy. Jason was hanging from a rope round his neck that was tied to an open beam in the basement. And I wish you kids who liked that kind of music could have been there. You'd have seen his face purple and his tongue swollen and distended. And that funeral 3 days later was the most tragic thing that I've ever been to. And after we buried Jason in the cemetery near to the church, I went to his favorite record store, and I looked down through those records, those cuts from off the Black Sabbath albums, and I wrote some of them down. And I, as I mentioned, saw them just yesterday in the music store again. All right, here they were. Children of the Grave, The Suicide Solution, Paranoid, The Electric Funeral, The Hand of Doom, Rat Salad, Sabbath, Bloody Sabbath, Sabracadabra, Killing Yourself to Live, The Wizard, Never Say Die, and on and on and on the list went. Suicide Solution, by the way, suicide is now the second killer amongst the teenage generation, second only to automobile accidents. They're not the best drivers in the world, we know that. When we pay our insurance bill, we know that. But now suicide is gaining ground against automobile accidents. And much of the reasoning behind the suicide in the teenage mind is there is no death. And so when the kids go to the schoolyard with the automatic weapons, they gun them down, saying, believing that they're not going to be dead, they're just going to go onto another plane. That's what they've been taught by the movies. That's what they've been taught in the little video games. And that, tragically, is what they've been taught in church. I was in the home of a medical doctor in Nashville, Tennessee, as a dinner guest. Seated across the lovely table from me in the dining hall, there was another medical doctor who also was a guest. He just returned from serving mission duty down at River Plate College in Argentina. We talked for a little while about music and about how it's hooking the kids and encouraging them into suicide and rape and riot and shooting of cops and all of that sort of thing. And he told us a story I shall never forget. I'm going to share it with you tonight. There was a student at River Plate College who too loved this kind of music. He would isolate himself inside his dormitory room and turn up his boombox to the maximum and listen for hours, if not days. Sometimes 3 or 4 days would go by and he would not come out. And on this occasion, he'd been in his room for about 3 days. His buddies from across the hall had brought trays of food from the cafeteria, but mostly they had just piled up. He'd not opened the door.
And then his friends from across the hall heard screaming and the breaking of glass and shouting. And they went over to his door and it was locked. And they said, open the door, please open the door. And there was no answer. And finally, two of the boys put their shoulders to the door and eventually it caved in. And they went inside to find the boy inside naked to the waist and his chest just in shreds and blood pouring down. And in his hands were the shards of a broken mirror. And three of the boys wrestled him to the ground and eventually got the glass from his hands. And they called an ambulance. And en route to the hospital, they asked him, what happened? What does this mean? What happened? Oh, he said, the

0: devil came out of the mirror. Now, I've heard that same thing, by the way, from kids who are playing Dungeons and Dragons and some other games besides. So again, be very careful about what the kids play and what they watch and what they see and what they listen to. The devil came out of the mirror. Eventually, they got the young man to the hospital, and the medical doctor who told me the story began to suture the wounds. He said it took him nearly 2 hours, and he told me how many stitches he put in, and now I've forgotten, but hundreds. And he said, I told the young boy to come back to me in 10 or 12 days, and I would see how he was healing. If there was any problem, if there was any infection, come back before, but come back at least in 10 days, and I may remove your stitches. We'll see how you're doing. And on the day of the appointment, the young boy came back, and he was healing quite nicely. And the doctor placed him upon the bench, laid him down, and began to cut and remove the stitches. And then he said, I needed a different style forceps. And so I said, just relax for a moment, and I'll be back. And he went over to the cabinetry, and he got the forceps, and then turned, and he said the boy was now seated. He had raised up and was watching him. And he said, from this vantage point now, I could see what I couldn't see before. There on his chest, in the healing scars, was a five-pointed star standing on one point. And that, if you don't know, folk, is one of the signs of the devil. Demonism and devil worship. We were saddened to learn a couple of years ago that Sonny Bono died in a skiing accident. I began to watch the newspapers and the news magazines. It was about 4 weeks that it came out. Sonny speaks to share by way of a spiritistic medium. And they share little secrets that only the two of them knew. Here's one. Talking about communing with the dead. People magazine, January 20, 97. Hillary Clinton confesses to communicating with Eleanor Roosevelt for spiritual guidance. The spirits of demons lead leaders of the world to the final great battle. We talked about Jay-Z Knight, didn't we? From over here and just on the other side of the mountains, Yelm, Washington. All right. Here now is a recent article from Omni Magazine. And if you're not acquainted with Omni, well, it's for the yuppie. It's kind of for the sophisticated young person that knows all the computer language and all of the rest. I'm going to quote now. Americans extract an expanded awareness that their own truth can be found in channeling. The catalyst that sparks our inward understanding and allows us to reach our own unlimited potential. And then it goes on to say this, channeling, which creates direct contact with the prophets of old, has recently become much more popular with Americans who are seeking spiritual enlightenment. A channel is a person, and these are rare, by the way, who can abdicate entirely his or her own body, soul, and personality, allowing another entity or a teacher to enter and to use the channel's body as a funnel for communication. The dramatic shift of energy permits this entity, this spirit, to take absolute control of the channel's body, and out comes a pure message delivered directly to the person or persons who are out there seeking knowledge. Channel teachers are inspired by the Spirit of God. They are spirits of whom? Of devils. This is nothing more nor less than pure demon possession. You can be sure of it. And the missionaries that have gone overseas to the islands and to the other places where the devil is openly worshipped deal with the folk. They attempt to baptize the folks. And by the way, in Mark Finley's most recent magazine, there was one such article that I believe happened in New England, though I'm not sure. Or maybe it was in Russia. It comes to my mind now that it probably was from Russia. There was a woman who'd been a devil worshiper, and as they attempted to baptize her, evil spirit voices came out of her mouth, and she tried to choke the men who were baptizing her and scream these horrible obscenities. And finally, in the name of Jesus, they demanded the demons leave, and she was released and is now today a happy Christian. But these, indeed, are the spirits of devils. And so spiritism is everywhere. It's in every community. It's in every village. I want to mention again the Ouija board because it continues to grow in popularity, and the high school kids have found that it's a working tool. Parker Brothers, who for a long, long while owned the rights to the Monopoly game, purchased in the 70s the rights to the Ouija board. began to do a little promotion with a warning on every box that they could not be held responsible for anything that might happen as the result of playing with this toy. The sales of Ouija board began to skyrocket, and within 4 years, the Ouija board was selling and continues to outsell the Monopoly board as the favorite game of the American family. And they're not using the thing because it's a simple little toy that'll take up some time. They're using it because it truly works. Now, I want to open your minds a bit further. Have you ever thought about the name Ouija board? And it's not Ouija, it's Ouija board. O-I-J-A. Anybody here speak any French at all, even a smattering French? In the French language, how do you say yes? Oui. Oui, oui. Yes. I know there's some folk here who know German. In German, how do you say yes? Ja. J-A, ja. Yeah, yes, yes. No, that's thank you. Dankeschön. Yes, oui, ja. Yes, we're saying to the devil, come and play. Sure, in two languages, welcome, come on in. There was a young lady who down in Southern Oregon had been playing with the Ouija board with her little neighbor friend. She came to some meetings very like these and heard this warning about Ouija boards. And she said, I'm going to go home and tell my little friend. She said, the board really works for my friend. She puts it on her knees and doesn't even have to touch the little planchette. And a man by the name of Planchette, a Frenchman, brought that name to that little triangular pointer upon the board. And the idea is that when you're just learning now, you rest your fingers very lightly upon the pointer and ask it questions. What about this? Or how many times this? And the pointer will move to the answer. If it is a yes answer, then it'll move over here to yes, which is circled on this side. If it's a no, it'll move over to the no, circled over here. And if it has to do with numbers, numbers 1, 0 through 10 are up at the top, and it'll point to the various numbers. And if it has to do with a larger, broader answer, then the alphabet letters are also there, A, B, C through to the end. And so this girl said, the Ouija board works best of all for my friend. She doesn't even have to touch the indicator. We just ask it questions, and when it's on her lap, it just moves and spells down, gives the answer immediately. And so she said, I'm going to warn my neighbor. A couple of nights later, she was back at the meeting. Did you talk with your friend? Yes, she said. In fact, she was using the Ouija board. And I told her that this thing was from the devil. This wasn't some power of God or some extrasensory sort of a thing from within herself. And so she said, my friend asked the board, who are you? And in a matter of seconds, the indicator pointed and spelled out, D-E-V-I-L, the devil. And then she said suddenly, that board was ripped from the hands and from the lap of my friend and went sailing across their living room and made a dent in the wall board on the opposite side. And then she said, the board no longer works for my friend. College students have discovered that as soon as the test questions punched in to the computer, they can get the questions from the Ouija board. Not the answers, but the questions. Now, if you're a medical student, let's say, and your professor has assigned you to read 400 pages from this book and 700 from this book, if you can only know what the questions are going to be, you can really zoom in. And so college kids are using the board as a learning device, and it works for them. If you've heard me tell this story before, you forgive me. I've got to tell it again for our ever-growing television audience and for you folks here tonight who haven't heard it. Lyle and Peggy were working in Salmon, Idaho several years ago. One of the most beautiful little mountain communities that you have ever seen, the center of which is filled with the Salmon River, the river of no return. And one night I presented a message like this and talked about Ouija boards and this idea that Spiritism teaches when you die, you don't die, but the Bible teaches very differently. And I saw a young lady near the rear become excited. She got up and went back to the back door and went out. And then she came back in and sat for a little while and then got up and began to pace. And when I concluded and the other folks began to leave, she sat down again and Quickly, I went back to where she was, and I said to her, you're troubled tonight, aren't you? Yes, she said. You've really touched a nerve with me tonight. I asked her, what is your name? And she told me her name. I said, are you a native to Idaho? No, she said, I've just very recently come here from Pennsylvania. Well, how may I help you? Well, she said, some really strange things are happening in my home and in my life. It's so weird that I've been afraid to tell the folks where I work at the restaurant, lest they think I'm an escapee from a loony bin and have me committed. But from what you've said here tonight, I think you might understand. She asked, would you come and visit me at my home? Could you? And I asked her, when would you like me to come? She said, would tomorrow be too soon? So the next morning, in fact, I with the pastor made our way, she'd given a little map, made our way across the Salmon River, down the opposite bank to the little log cabin that she had described. And indeed, as she had said, it was more than 100 years of age. Originally, it was intended to be just one room, but over the years, it had been divided to make two rooms. She gladly welcomed us at the door, said, come in, please come in. Now, I want to describe the interior of the cabin to you because it's going to be important to the story. We entered through the door right over here, and beside the door there was a dry sink, and beneath that sink there was a 5-gallon bucket to catch her dish water. There was no indoor plumbing, there was no electricity. Over against this wall there was a little dining table, and a chair on this side, a chair over here. The pastor sat there, I sat here, and Maggie sat on a stool against that wall. And against the center partition that had been added later, there was a cook stove, an old kitchen range, coal-burning, wood-burning cook stove. And beside that, a wood box. And next to the wood box, there was a chopping block with a hatchet. And then a doorway into her bedroom. And so I asked her, Maggie, what's happening? Well, she said, Brother Lyle, for instance, just a few mornings ago, I was seated where you're sitting, having my morning coffee, when that hatchet there in the chopping block came out of the block and flew across the room at me. I saw it just in time. I ducked, and it stuck in the wall behind me. And I moved over to the other side of the room, and the thing chased me over to there. And then I went in the bedroom, and it came in the bedroom and circled me around the bed. And finally, she said, I had to leave here and go down to the restaurant. I'm sure it would have killed me. But the most frightening thing was the fire. She said, you see, I have no electricity, but I read myself to sleep every night. And beside my bed, there is a little nightstand. On the nightstand, there is a kerosene lantern. And under the nightstand, there are my books and magazines and newspapers. I was in the bed reading by the lantern light when it seemed an unseen hand knocked the lantern off to the floor. It broke and the gas spilled on the newspapers, and instantly there was a fire. She said, you can imagine how quickly this old cabin would burn. But God gave me the presence of mind to jerk the comforter from off the bed to douse the flames. My dears, that story has a happy ending because Maggie Hadsell was willing to turn her back on all of the occult practice. I asked her, well, did this just begin, Maggie? Is this a haunted house or some such thing? Did it just begin, the spiritistic phenomenon? Oh, no, she said. The reason I am here is because it was happening in Pennsylvania. She said, we high school kids began to use the Ouija board as a toy. And then we graduated from the Ouija board to astral projection or soul travel. And if you folks are unacquainted with that, you better educate yourselves because the kids all know about it. In certain circles, it's known as Ekankar. There was an ancient East Indian by the name of Ek who began to school folks in soul travel. Leave your body and go on a trip here or there, some other place, and experience another plane. And now kids can use it in this way. Let's suppose that you always wanted to go to Hollywood. You wanted to watch them make a movie. And so you leave your body. You put yourself in the trance state and your soul leaves your body. You can look down and there you are, seated in the corner or lying upon the bed. And your soul goes down to Hollywood. And you watch the making of the movie and the takes and the retakes and the mistakes and the outtakes. And then your soul travels back and you re-enter your body. And the next day, or perhaps that same evening, you can write down in living color what happened with exact detail. You can put down the dialogue and all of the rest of it. And surely enough, that's what happened that day in the making of that movie. And so Maggie Hadsell had moved up into soul travel. And then she said it began to really get out of hand and really spook Sylvania. And I tried to find the most remote place on the map. And I studied and studied. And finally I decided it was Salmon, Idaho. And I came here thinking I was going to leave all of this behind me. But she said, it has followed me. And I said, Maggie, it's not it that has followed you. It is he. The devil has followed you. But Maggie was willing to turn away from her toys and those psychic books and magazines and all of the rest. And she was willing even to turn away from the religious education of a lifetime. She had been schooled in church to the idea that when you die, you don't really die, but a soul or some such lives on. And I was schooled in church in the same way. I remember as if it was this morning when my grandmother died. Going to the viewing room, as it was called, the family gathered around, and the pastor came inside and said, let's not weep, let's not be carrying on here, let's be happy, for grandmother is here watching. We can't see her, but she's right here. She's beside us, she's with us, she's here. Here's one from the Church of Rome. God wants us to pray for the dead. They're in a spirit world where our prayers can be helpful, beneficial. As I conclude tonight, and I must, I have two desires. Number one is that you folks will be here with me in the morning. It's time, my dears, that we stop playing games. It's time that we quit playing church. And that we get down to the realities of these end time events and the seriousness of the time in which we live. And that we come to love our Lord to the point that we'll do what He asks. And He said, if you love me, keep my commandments. They're not grievous. Whoever says he loves me and doesn't keep my commandments is a liar and there's no truth in him. How much do you love Jesus? And the second thing that I beg of you tonight, don't let anybody or anything keep you from being here tomorrow night. And I know the devil's going to try to prevent. I tell you what, we're going to rip the mask from the face of the devil himself tomorrow night. Is there such a thing as death or not? How can we be absolutely sure that we can't communicate with the dead? What does the Bible say? My dears, the terminal generation, those who live through these final serious events, are going to have to be more settled in God's Word than any other earthly consideration. They're going to have to believe what God says more and better than they believe their eyes or their ears or their hearts. For now, let's pray. Dear God, thank you so much for the clarity of your word. Without you, we'd be enslaved. Without your truth, we would be lost in the darkness and the wiles of the devil. Many within the church have been taken in by this lie that there is no such thing as death. That death is only just a graduation to another plane, to another form of living. And I again, dear God, pray and beg that you won't let anything keep these folks from being here to worship and from being here tomorrow night as well, as we continue to find the protection from your word for we who live in the very end times. Thank you for hearing our prayer. Thank you for answering our prayer and for your almighty power. In Jesus' name, amen.
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2: Galatians 6. Brethren, if a man be overtaken in a fault, ye which are spiritual, restore such an one in the spirit of meekness, considering thyself, lest thou also be tempted. Bear ye one another's burdens, and so fulfill the law of Christ. For if a man think himself to be something when he is nothing, he deceiveth himself. But let every man prove his own work, and then shall he have rejoicing in himself alone, and not in another. For every man shall bear his own burden. Let him that is taught

0: the word, communicate unto him that teacheth in all good things. Be not deceived. God is not mocked. For whatsoever a man soweth, that shall he also reap. For he that soweth to his flesh shall of the flesh reap corruption. But he that soweth to the Spirit shall of the Spirit reap life everlasting. And let us not be weary in well-doing, for in due season we shall reap, if we faint not. As we have therefore opportunity, let us do good unto all men, especially unto them who are of the household of faith. Ye see how large a letter I have written unto you with mine own hand. As many as desire to make a fair show in the flesh, they constrain you to be circumcised, only lest they should suffer persecution for the cross of Christ. For neither they themselves who are circumcised keep the law, but desire to have you circumcised, that they may glory in your flesh. But God forbid that I should glory, save in the cross of our Lord Jesus Christ, by whom the world is crucified unto me, and I unto the world. For in Christ Jesus neither circumcision availeth anything, nor uncircumcision, but a new creature. And as many as walk according to this rule, peace be on them, and mercy, and upon the Israel of God. From henceforth let no man trouble me, for I bear in my body the marks of the Lord Jesus. Brethren, the grace of our Lord Jesus Christ be with your spirit. Amen.
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2: The Lord is my shepherd, I shall not want. He maketh me to lie down in green pastures. He leadeth me beside the still waters. He restoreth my soul. He leadeth me in the paths of righteousness for his name's sake. Yea, though I walk through the valley of the shadow of death, I will fear no evil, for thou art with me. Thy rod and thy staff, they comfort me. Thou preparest a table before me in the presence of mine enemies. Thou anointest my head with oil, my cup runneth over. Surely goodness and mercy shall follow me all the days of my life, and I will dwell in the house of the Lord forever.
0: Wherefore in all things it behooved him to be made like unto his brethren, that he might be a merciful and faithful high priest in things pertaining to God, to make reconciliation for the sins of the people.
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5: Hello, friends. This is Doug Batchelor. How about an amazing fact? Today, the 33 square miles of Manhattan Island in New York City contains some of the world's most expensive real estate, but it wasn't always so highly valued. In 1626, the Dutch West India Company purchased Manhattan from the Native Americans for 60 guilders worth of traded goods. That's about $700 in today's money. The Indians still thought they got a great deal because they were not even living on the island. The Dutch called the settlement New Amsterdam. But a few years later, they traded Manhattan for an obscure Indonesian island that grew nutmeg. You see, back in the 1600s, the Dutch and the British were competing with each other all over the globe for control of the spice trade. The Europeans valued nutmeg for more than its distinct taste. Nutmeg was considered an aphrodisiac and a hallucinogen. People even wore bags of the spice around their neck to protect against the bubonic plague. Since then, they've learned there may even be something to that, because it seemed it was like a flea collar keeping the bubonic plague-carrying fleas away. Nutmeg was so highly coveted by the Europeans, the traders were selling it at nearly 6,000% markup. Finally, after years of bloody fighting, in 1667, the Dutch and the English sat down to hash out a treaty. The Dutch wanted the last nutmeg-producing island from the British, a place called Run, so they offered to trade Manhattan. The British weren't even that excited about the deal, but they agreed and renamed the island New York. Subsequently, what the Dutch traded for nutmeg became the first capital of the United States and one of the world's most recognized cities. Stay with us, friends. We're going to learn more as we present Amazing Facts and Bible Answers Live.
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7: My name is John Ross. Good evening, listening friends, and Pastor Doug, let's begin the program with prayer. Dear Father in heaven, we thank you once again that we're able to study your word together, and we ask for your guidance as we search the scriptures. Pray that you'd give us wisdom and understanding, and lead us into a clear understanding of Bible truth. For we ask this in Jesus' name. Amen.
5: Amen.
7: Well, Pastor Doug, you opened the program by talking about the cost of New York City. Well, it wasn't New York City at the time, but remarkable that it was traded for an island that could produce nutmeg. I think today, if you try to put a price tag on New York City, nutmeg would not have anything to do with it.
5: No,
7: I don't think you can put a price tag on New York City.
5: I don't think they had any idea. You know, the city grew far more than they had anticipated, because it ended up being a very strategic place there on the river. It was somewhat shielded, great place for trade. And they discovered later that while there wasn't an abundance of natural resources, because Manhattan was largely a rock, and by the way, I grew up there. I went to school in New York City growing up. They could build very high, because the whole island was like a foundation. And that city that they built up on, they had no idea what the future would hold. Some people don't know New York City is where George Washington was inaugurated. Washington, D.C., of course, wasn't the capital. Then the capital for the United States was New York City. And some people, when they read the Bible, they wonder, since the United States has grown into such a mega world power, is there anything in Bible prophecy that talks about the United States? And friends, if you've got that question, then we have a free offer you'll need to read, you'll really enjoy, that deals with that subject.
7: The study guide is called The USA in Bible Prophecy, and we'll be happy to send this to anybody who calls and asks. 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Again, that's 800-463-7297 with your Bible question. Pastor Doug, we're ready to go to the phone lines. Our first caller this evening is Lauren, listening from Charlotte, North Carolina.
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5: 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Now, you know we're coming to Charlotte in, when is that, March 21?
7: March 21, yes.
8: No, I did not know that.
5: Yeah, we're going to be doing a meeting. I think you've got an auditorium there called the Ovens Auditorium. And we're going to be, March 21 to 27? We'll be doing a meeting that'll be broadcast on TV called The Last Day of Prophecy. And yeah, hope you come around. Well, you'll see more information at our website. Sorry, wait, your question tonight.
8: My question is in Exodus 33, verses 11 and 20. because verse 11 says that the Lord spoke to Moses face to face as a man speaks to his friend. But in verse 20, it says, the Lord said, you cannot see my face, for no man shall see me and live. So my question is, did Moses actually see God's face? What did he mean by that?
5: All right. Well, keep in mind two things. One is that the Lord did speak to Moses, like you and I are talking now. They use the expression face-to-face like we do, sort of as a metaphor. It means on a personal level. Even though there may have been a cloud of glory veiling the face of God when he spoke to Moses on Mount Sinai, he did talk to him personally. But then there's another verse that says, no man has seen the Father at any time. Pastor Ross, what is that, John?
7: John chapter 6, verse 46.
5: Yeah, no man has seen the Father. So some have seen the Son, of course we know that, and spoken to him face to face, and that's God the Son. But so Moses may have spoken to God through the glory towards his face, but the unveiled glory of God in his divinity, he said, you know, no one can see that in our sinful condition and even survive. The wonderful thing is in Revelation, again, I forget the verse, but in Revelation it says, it may be chapter 21 or 22, we will see his face, speaking about once we're redeemed and we have our glorified bodies and we're all washed from sin, we'll be able to see God face to face, and God himself will dwell with us there. So, but that is a good question, because it one place it says he spoke to his face. A few verses later it says, you can't see my face.
8: Okay, thank you.
5: Yeah, thank you. Appreciate your question.
7: All right, our next caller is Chantel, listening from Salem, Oregon. Chantel, welcome to the program.
9: Good evening.
5: Evening.
9: I really enjoyed your your sermon this past Sabbath on talents.
5: Oh, you must have been watching online, because we haven't even edited that yet.
9: Oh, yes.
5: Bless your heart.
9: It was really good.
5: Thank you.
9: Okay. My question is, could you please explain perfect love casts out fear?
5: Yeah, and that's in, is that 1 John? What's the verse?
9: Oh, I didn't write down the text.
5: Pastor Ross will find it. Perfect love casts out fear. You know, I think that's, you could even use the word faith there. When we love the Lord and we want to please him, then there's nothing we're afraid to do. No sacrifice that's too great. And so we're not afraid of going forward with anything to serve God.
7: And that's 1 John chapter 4 and verse 18.
5: Thank you. 1 John 4:18. Perfectly. You want to read the whole verse? There's more to it.
7: Yes, it says this. It says, there is no fear in love, for perfect love casts out fear, because fear involves torment.
5: That's the part.
7: But he who fears has not been made perfect in love.
5: And, you know, you can even read, Chantel, in the New Jerusalem, and again, Pastor Ross will look this up for us, it may be Revelation 22, it says, the fearful are in the lake of fire. The fearful and the unbelieving. Now, some people out there are going to say, wait a second, the Bible says we're to fear God, and then the Bible says the fearful are in the lake of fire, so which is it? Are we supposed to fear or not?
7: That's Revelation chapter 21, verse 8.
5: So there is the fear of God, which means an awe and a reverence for God, and trembling at his glory. But if we fear God, we will not fear anything else. If we don't fear God, we sort of fear everything else.
9: Yes, okay.
5: And it's talking about having a life of faith where you're a God-fearing person. You're not afraid of what man might do because you have so much reverence for God.
9: Yes.
5: And those that don't have faith and they don't believe they'll be saved, they're afraid of every little shadow.
9: Mm-hmm.
5: They can't have peace.
9: Yes.
5: But when you've got that peace that passes understanding, perfect love casts out fear.
9: Okay.
5: Does that make sense?
9: Yes.
5: We appreciate your call and your question tonight.
9: Thank you.
5: Uh-huh. Thank you, Chantel.
7: The next call is Kevin, listening in Alberta, Canada. Kevin, welcome to the program.
10: Oh, yes, hi. Thanks for taking my call.
5: Sure.
10: I just got a question regarding Revelation, the 1,260 days.
5: Okay.
10: I understand it is years, because a day is equal a year in prophecy, correct?
5: Correct.
10: So, from what I understand, it's already been fulfilled from the year 538 to 1798, correct?
5: Well, there's several time periods in Revelation that talk about 1,260 days, but anyway, go ahead. The main prophecy is fulfilled. There's one.
7: Revelation 12 really talks about that. 1,260 days, 42 months, and 3.5 years.
5: Yeah, and then there's a literal 3.5 years that is also fulfilled, but it's talking about
7: Revelation 11,
5: France, French Revolution.
10: Okay. So what my question was, like, I understand in Revelation 13:3 it says the beast was healed, and from my understanding it was in the year 1929. So, but then it says in Revelation 13:5 it says the beast continues for another 42 months. So at 42 months converts into the 1260 days, which is the 1260 years. So I'm just wondering if I'm reading that right. So if it was healed in 1929, and then it continues for another 1260 years? So
5: no.
10: Are we not? Okay.
5: Yeah, go ahead, Pastor Ross.
7: Yeah, just a couple things. What we find in Revelation 13, the first part that talks about the beast that came from the sea, it's not necessarily listing everything chronological, but it's giving you certain identifying marks to identify who this power is. One of the identifying marks is that it will continue for 42 months or 1260 years. We know that to be 538 till 1798. Another identifying mark is it receives this deadly wound, but the deadly wound is healed. And we also know from history that time period from 1798 all the way through to about 1929, the healing began. Now, the power is not completely healed because it's not back to its persecuting self that it was during the Dark Ages. So don't necessarily look at Revelation 13 here, the first part, as being chronological. Rather, it's identifying marks of who this power is.
10: Okay.
5: You know, it's interesting, David. The key to understand Revelation is knowing your Old Testament, because someone said once, and I believe it's true, that out of the 404 verses in Revelation, 278 of them can be found almost verbatim in the Old Testament. In the Old Testament, there was a time when a wicked power, namely Ahab and Jezebel, persecuted the prophets, like Elijah, who went into the wilderness during a famine for 1,260 days. That's 3.5 years. Except now in Revelation, it's talking about a time when the church went underground. They had to go into the wilderness for 1,260 years during the Dark Ages, and it was a time of what they call the papal persecution. And that went from 538 to 1798. Now, I'm spelling this out because I know a lot of listeners are hearing your question, they're wondering what in the world we're talking about, so I just wanted to fill that in. But we do have a lesson that talks about that time period, and okay. Is that the one on the Antichrist, Pastor?
7: Yeah, it's called Who is the Antichrist, and actually gets into that in Revelation chapter 13, as well as Daniel chapter 7. And if you haven't read it, Kevin, it's a great resource. The number to call for that is 800-835-6747. And you can ask for the study guide called Who is the Antichrist? And we'll be happy to send that out to you, Kevin, or anybody who wants to learn more about this important prophecy. Our next call is David, and he's listening here in Sacramento, California on KFIA. David, welcome to the program.
5: Hi, David.
11: Hi.
5: And your question tonight.
11: Did Satan celebrate when Jesus died on the cross? Do you think he could have done that?
5: Well, that's a good question. You know, I believe that if anybody was going to celebrate, it would be the devil, because he thought that when Jesus went to the cross and when Christ cried out, "It is finished," and he died, that somehow he was going to be able to keep Jesus in the tomb, and the devil thought that he would be able to somehow seize the position or power of Christ that he had had. So, yeah, the devil was the chief perpetrator of Christ's death. He probably was very happy to inflict as much punishment as possible on Jesus. The one thing the devil wasn't very happy about, he was hoping he could get Jesus to despair and sin or curse or do something wrong before he died. And the devil could not get Jesus to sin, but he was probably glad to have him dead either way. Interesting question. I don't really have a scripture on the devil celebrating, but tells us in what, Revelation 12, he's come down with great wrath.
7: So he has but a short time, yep.
5: Yeah, he was
7: cast down at the cross in a special way, at least to the earth.
5: Yeah.
7: I don't think Satan fully understood the ramifications of the death of Jesus. It seems as though he inspired. Yeah, he was inspiring those who were bringing death to Christ, and yet, in one sense, it was almost bringing an end to his dominion and his reign.
5: Mm-hmm. Hey, thank you, David. Appreciate your call.
7: Next caller that we have is Gary, listening from Texas. Gary, welcome to the program.
12: Hi. Happy New Year.
5: Happy New Year. Thanks for calling. And
12: yes,
5: your question.
12: Sir. I'm calling about the Mosaic Law, and I'm just wondering what's still binding. Like, we look in Leviticus 15, just to, you know, you can go the first verse, and it goes all the way down. If you compare that to, like, verse 13, it's talking about, you know, this man has an issue, and he's running, he's going to be unclean, and then anything he sits on is going to be unclean.
5: Right.
12: And then he'll have to bathe himself 7 days. So I'm just wondering, is that still binding? Because that doesn't seem like it has anything to do with the sacrificial system.
5: Well, there are several different laws that

0: You've got health laws, and some of them were sanitation laws, which may have been different than some of the dietary laws. You're looking there in Leviticus 15 at sanitation laws, which are mostly common sense. You know, the laws of Moses were so far ahead of their time, just thousands of years ahead of their time. There are even nations in the world today that don't understand simple things like burying human waste, but Moses said that. And Pastor Ross and I traveled a number of different countries, and you got to be very careful in some places because they don't understand some of these principles. But you know, God said that to Moses, and then the idea of any human issue from the body—if you've got a sore that's weeping—that it can spread disease. The fact that he knew that you should wash with water, and these simple principles of sanitation, those are still good principles. So, of course, then you've got civil law in the Bible. You've got some of the ceremonial law that was nailed to the cross. It has to do with the sacrifices in the temple, and that when Jesus died in the veil and the temple was rent, we don't have to sacrifice lambs anymore. The ceremonial law, circumcision, that's all done away with. But the civil law of Moses, most American law is based on the principles of the civil law that God gave the Hebrews. So things like, you know, there's a difference between first-degree murder, second-degree murder, and they recognize that in the Bible. Anyway, did I answer your question?
1: Kind of. So is it still like, it just doesn't make sense? I mean, like you said, it'd be common sense if you're dirty, you would clean yourself, or in the hospital setting, like I work, you would wear gloves to prevent the spread. But
0: do we know ways today to prevent the spread of disease without isolation from the camp? You know, we have antibacterial methods and things to sterilize, and they didn't necessarily have that. So the best thing they could do to prevent a pandemic from going through the camp is, they said, until you know, this running wound or whatever the problem is, or leprosy, until it's been healed or goes away and you wash with water, you shouldn't come back into the camp. And, it's, you know, that was just the very basic way they had to deal with it back then. And it prevented, you know, the children of Israel were a very hardy stock because it prevented a lot of disease. Yeah, I appreciate that. You know, we do have a book that talks about the law of God, and it can divide up some of these categories. And I think it's our lesson on written in stone.
2: That's right, and we'll be happy to send this to you. All you'll have to do, Gary, is give us a call on our resource number. The number is 800-835-6747. You can ask for the study guide called Written in Stone. You know, something else interesting, we also have a study guide called God's Free Health Plan. Also talks about health principles that you find in the Bible, and you can all ask for that when you call as well. And if you have a Bible question, the phone number here to the studio again is 800-463-7297, 800-463-7297, with your Bible question. We have Brandy listening from Seattle, Washington. Brandy, welcome to the program.
0: Hi, how are you doing?
3: Good. I'm a teacher at a Christian school, and most of my students are from countries who have never heard the Bible stories or anything about the Bible. So I give worships every morning, and I'm going through the Old Testament. And I've been telling them that, you know, God won't force you to love him, that it's a freedom of choice.
0: Yes.
3: And then I got to the Ten Commandments, and I explained to them the Ten Commandments, and the children of Israel in Exodus 32:10, God's telling Moses, you know, that when they made the golden calf, that he wanted to destroy them.
0: Yeah.
3: And my student said, if he wanted to destroy them, isn't he love? Doesn't he want to give us the freedom of choice?
0: Well, first of all, he did give them, that's a good question, he did give them the freedom of choice when he said, you know, do you want to follow my laws? They said, all that you said we will do. They made a covenant with him, and then they broke the covenant after he'd saved them from Egypt. And the very fact that God is talking to Moses and saying, you know, leave me alone and I'll let my wax burn against them and I'll punish them, God didn't even need to talk to Moses about it. God could blink his eyes or snap his fingers and he could have vaporized the whole nation. He wanted Moses to intervene. Moses is a type of Christ. So here Moses is, he's praying, he's interceding with God for them. And God wants to save them. He just wanted, he said, Moses, go ahead and ask me and I'll forgive them. And so the Lord was really inviting Moses to prevent him from judging them for what they had done.
3: Because so

0: They made a covenant with him.
1: They had made a covenant with him in chapter 19. Then he writes it down and they agree to it in chapter 20. That's the Ten Commandments. One of them says, don't make a graven image. And then you read in 32, chapter 32 of Exodus, they made a golden calf. And it's not just the calf. They got involved in some very salacious worship. It says the people were naked. I mean, they had had a pretty riotous party and a lot of sinning going on. And so God said, look, you just made a covenant with me to be my people and be holy, and you've turned back to other gods in no time at all. I should judge you. And the penalty for sin is death because it's contagious. But Moses interceded, and God wanted him to, and God forgave them and gave them many more chances.
0: Okay. So should I be telling my students the stories of the New Testament to show them that God is love before telling them the Old Testament of all this?
1: Well, you've got a lot of stories of love. You know, both are good. I mean, but you have a lot of stories of love and mercy in the Old Testament as well as the New. I mean, you know, you can just see how patient God was with this nation and how merciful he was. And, you know, even in the New Testament, you've got plagues in Revelation, so you'll have love and mercy in both, and you'll have and judgment and plagues in both, too.
0: Okay.
1: That's a good question, though. I know it's when the kids especially ask great questions, don't they, Brandy?
0: Yeah.
1: Well, keep
0: Thank
1: up the good
0: so
1: work. You're working with young minds that makes a difference for eternity, and so we'll pray for you.
0: Thank you.
1: All right, take care.
0: Good evening.
1: You too.
2: Our next call is Deborah, listening from Detroit, Michigan. Deborah, welcome to the program.
3: Good evening.
1: Evening.
3: Thank you for answering the phone. And the question I have is a pastor that he's been a pastor for about 8-9 years at a church, and he has had control of the money, and he was stealing the money, and he's not telling the truth. So, you know, I want to know if you're at a church like that, and he asked for repentance and asked to be forgiven, but he's still not telling the truth. I mean, and he's the
1: was
3: shepherd
1: the pastor,
3: over the church.
1: Was the pastor caught stealing?
3: Yes, yes, he was.
1: And
3: we
1: he's still the pastor?
3: Because we're part of the, well, we're, I'm one of the persons on the trustee board, so I know that he did this, and he admitted to doing it, but the leaders over him is saying, well, he can still be saved and be redeemed, but he's still not telling the truth.
1: Now, I believe he can still be forgiven and be redeemed, but if a pastor steals from a church, I would think that they would just right away say, look, that's a sacred trust you've betrayed. How can you preach to other people about holiness and trust?
3: Right.
1: And I would be very concerned about letting a pastor continue serving as a pastor after he violates a trust like that. He might be forgiven by God and by the members, but he can't keep his job. I don't know, Pastor Ross, what do you think?
3: Right, that's what I thought.
2: Absolutely, right. There needs to be something set in place that maybe a probationary time or some kind of oversight. But something would need to be done.
1: Yeah, if he forgets to turn in a gas receipt, we're not talking about that. We're talking about
2: something major.
1: A guy who's got his hand in the till and he's pocketing money.
3: Thousands and thousands of dollars.
1: Oh, he'd be packing his bags in my church.
3: Right. And I don't know why they didn't let him do it. And see, half of us know about it. The other half of the people in the church don't know about it, so they kind of fighting against us. Like we did something wrong. He's going back telling them things like it's something that we did, making them not giving him what he got, come like his money and different things like Good Shepherd Night and
1: Well, you said that at one point
3: anniversary.
1: You said he was confronted and he admitted that he was caught stealing. Yeah.
3: Right.
1: Well, that ought to go to a church in a business meeting, and I would think that would be a very serious offense, and I'd be looking for another pastor, another church or something. Hey, I appreciate your call, Deborah. We're going to be taking a break just a moment. Friends, we do have a couple more lines open. Right after a break, we'll be taking more phone calls. And that one number one more time is, with your Bible questions, 800-GOD-SAYS, 800-463-7297. 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
1: 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My name is Doug Batchelor.
2: My name is John Ross. And Pastor Doug, we're ready to go back to the phone lines. We've got Ben, who is listening from Fort Worth, Texas. Ben, welcome to the program.
6: Hi. Thank you for taking my call.
1: Absolutely.
6: Yeah. I was listening. I just tuned in, actually, and I caught the tail end of a previous caller you had, one before the lady, I believe.
1: Yeah.
6: About some prophecies in Revelation, and can you what I'm trying to ask is what kind of proof are there that is there that there's prophecies that have already been fulfilled
1: in Revelation?
6: Yes. Didn't you say this?
1: Yeah. Oh, yeah. There's a number of prophecies in Revelation that have been fulfilled. You know, when John gets the vision of Revelation, he said the time is at hand right when he had the vision. So Revelation covers a lot of prophecy that begins with the first coming of Jesus and goes to the second coming of Jesus. Of course, everyone knows their prophecy to talk about heaven, which is future. So a lot of Revelation still has future, but Revelation talks about a great persecution that would come to God's people during the Dark Ages. And that happened. And it gives even the time period. And from 538... and this is where they call it the papal persecution, from 538, when the Pope was given an army to correct and to persecute people that didn't cooperate, till 1798, when Napoleon broke the papal power by arresting the Pope, and they kind of lost their military power over Europe. There was the Inquisition, there was just lots of persecution and darkness. Bibles were taken away from the people, and even the Catholic Church they publicly apologize for this age of darkness. Now, that it's interesting that that was exactly 1,260 years, which, you know, 42 months has 1,260 days in it. And this time period is given several times in Revelation. So there, you know, there are other times of persecution still in the future. Jesus talks about a great time of trouble, the great tribulation that's still in the future. But there was Christ said, you'll be hated of all nations. He told the disciples what to expect. And some of that happened, you know, immediately after the destruction of Jerusalem.
6: Okay. Do you have any literature on what you're what you just said.
1: I am so glad you asked that question. Have we got literature?
6: I bet you do.
1: Yeah, are frogs waterproof? Yes, we've got a study on. I tell you what, if you would like, we'll send you the entire Prophecy Bible Study series, and it's free. And it'll give you all the dates and histories. And this isn't something that, you know, Pastor Ross and I dreamed up. This is what Protestant theologians have studied for hundreds of years. And everyone from Charles Spurgeon to John Wesley, this is the interpretation they had of Revelation, we'll be sharing. So, yeah, if you call Amazing Facts, or you can go online, don't need to call, you can go to BibleUniverse.com, and you can sign up for the study, do it online, or we can send them to you through the mail if you go to AmazingFacts.org. Bible Universe or Amazing Facts, we'll send you the literature.
2: Or you can just call the number 800-835-6747 and just tell them that you'd like to get the Bible School series, and they'll be able to sign you up right there. We do have two of those study guides that I think specifically might address this topic. The one is called Who is the Antichrist? We mentioned that a little earlier. There's another one called Right on Time. That talks about some of these time prophecies. I think both of those you'd enjoy. But the whole series will be very valuable in your study.
6: Thank you very much.
1: Hey, thank you, Ben. Appreciate your calling. God bless.
2: We're going to go to Crystal in...
7: My question is in Revelation 11. It talks about the two witnesses and how if anyone tries to harm them, fire will come from their mouths and devour the enemies.
1: Yeah.
7: And it talks about their bodies will lie in the public square of the great city. My question is this a physical happening, or is there more of a spiritual symbolism going on?
1: Well, I'll tell you right now that the two witnesses are the law and the prophets. Sometimes they're figured by Moses and Elijah. Moses and Elijah. Moses represents the law. Elijah represents the prophets. Moses and Elijah appear to Jesus on the Mount of Transfiguration, meaning the law and the prophets support that he was the Messiah. Moses... During his time, fire came down from heaven and burnt up some of his adversaries. Elijah prayed, and fire came down from heaven and burnt up some soldiers that had come to arrest him. The plagues and the fire, you find them in the New Testament and the Old Testament. And so it's talking about the power of the Word of God that witnesses that Jesus is the Messiah. And we have a book on the two witnesses. We'll be happy to send you, Crystal, if you'd like a copy. Because
7: yes,
1: it's hard for us to go, there's, you know, Revelation 11's got several verses, so it's hard for us to give you a complete answer, but best thing to do is send for the free book.
7: I always thought that it was like a future happening, as something that, you know, because it talks about how the whole world will see, and I just figured that it was going to be something that would physically happen.
1: Well, some of the chapter 11, a lot of it actually has happened in an attack that occurred on the Word of God with the birth of atheism. And if you send for that book on the two witnesses, you'll learn about that. I'm trying to think what other lesson we've got that talks about that, specifically the two witnesses, Pastor Ross.
2: You know, I don't know if that's specifically part of our study guide series, but the book really does deal with that. Who are the two witnesses?
1: Yeah. So if you, it's called The Two Witnesses. You can read it for free online right now, or you call the resource number. We'll send you a copy.
7: Okay, I would love to receive a copy.
2: Good. Thanks, Crystal.
7: Thank you.
1: Thanks so much. God bless.
2: The number to call for the book on the witnesses is 800-835-6747. Again, that's 800-835-6747. And just ask for the book. Talking about the two witnesses, we'll be able to send it to anybody who calls and asks. Our phone line here to the studio again is 800-463-7297 with your Bible question. Our next caller is Gary, listening from Texas. Gary, welcome to the program.
1: Gary and Abilene, are you still there?
8: Yes, sir. I'm still here.
1: Did you have another question, or I don't know if you called back?
8: No, I just stayed online listening.
2: Oh, okay.
1: Okay. Hey, we apologize. All right, we're going to keep going then.
2: We've got John listening from Georgetown, South Carolina. John, welcome to the program.
9: Good evening, Pat.
1: Evening.
9: Good evening. This past December, our temperatures out here have been running about 15 to 20 degrees above normal, and that brought to mind something that I had heard, and I cannot find it in the Bible, and I don't know if it's part of Sister White's writings or not, but it basically says that near the end of time, we wouldn't be able to tell the seasons, or the plants and the trees wouldn't be able to tell the seasons. Have you heard that, or are you familiar with that?
1: Well, there's actually a... one of the seven plagues, and you find this in Revelation 16, verse 9, it says, and men were scorched with great heat. I'm trying to remember, which plague? Is this the fourth plague? Yeah, I think so. The fourth angel poured out his bowl on the sun, and power was given to him to scorch men with great heat, with fire. And men were scorched with great heat, and they blasphemed the name of God who had power over these plagues. I was just laughing because that would be what you call global warming, is when the fourth plague is poured out. But that would obviously affect the seasons. And so some have wondered if, these record-breaking heat waves are a sign of that. I don't think so, because it is certainly, it is getting hot. But at the same time, there are other parts of the country that are having record-breaking freezes. So it does seem like the planet's regular cycles are kind of wobbling. But I think when the fourth plague is poured out, people are going to really know. I think it's going to be like lethally hot.
2: There is an interesting verse where the Bible speaks of the earth waxing old like a garment. Mm-hmm. So it seems as though just the typical seasons or the movements of the weather, it seems like near the end, it's as if the world's almost getting overwhelmed. It's getting old, as the Bible says.
1: Yeah. And, it tells us in the beginning that the sun lights in the firmament. The sun and the moon would be for signs and for seasons, for days and for years. And it seems like now as we near the end, the seasons are changing. It does also say the sun will go dark and the moon will turn to blood before the great and dreadful day of the Lord. So there's going to be changes in the heavens. Hey, I appreciate your call. Thank you so much, John.
2: And the phone line here to the studio with your Bible question is 800-463-7297. That's 800-GOD-SAYS, 463-7297. We have Tommy listening from Otter Banks, North Carolina. Tommy, welcome to the program.
10: Good evening, pastors. Thanks for taking my call.
1: Yeah.
10: I was curious, back in 70 AD when the Romans destroyed Israel, I was wondering if y'all think there's any parallel or correlation between that and the second coming of Christ.
1: I do think there is. Matter of fact, in Matthew 24, when the disciples are talking to Jesus about the end of the world, they ask about, Christ makes a prediction. He said, there will not be left here once, and that's Matthew 24, verse 2. They show him the temple, and Jesus said, don't be amazed by this, because there's not going to be left here one stone upon another that will not be thrown down. And then they said, Lord, when is this going to be? What will be the sign of these things, the destruction of Jerusalem, and your coming in the end of the world? Jesus lumps his answer together, because some of the same things that happened to the Jewish nation before the destruction of Jerusalem will happen on a global level before the second coming. And it's interesting that Christ said, this generation will not pass away till all these things be fulfilled. Jesus foretold that the destruction of the temple would happen before a generation passed. A generation, biblically, is 40 years. He made this prophecy in 30 A.D. 40 years later, in 70 A.D., the temple was destroyed, and not one stone was left upon another. The reason for that is because when the Roman soldiers burnt the temple, all the gold got so hot that, like lead, gold has a low melting temperature, it just melted and seeped into the cracks of the stone pavement. And in order for the soldiers to recover all of the melted gold, they basically had to topple every stone in the temple. Now, the persecution of Christians that happened before the destruction of Jerusalem, that will happen again. The same way that the Romans surrounded the Jewish nation and hedged them in, and there was a great time of trouble in Jerusalem during that siege, that's going to happen in the world. God's people will be hedged in with laws and persecution just before Jesus comes. So I believe there are parallels, Tommy. I don't know, Pastor Ross, if you want to add to that.
2: Well, no, absolutely. The question the disciples asked was, on the one hand, related to Jerusalem, and the other was, and the sign of your coming. They equated the destruction of Jerusalem with the end of the world and the second coming of Christ. They didn't realize that there's almost 2,000 years in between the two events. And when Jesus answered the question, he addressed both with reference to the destruction of Jerusalem and the second coming, because they asked those two questions.
1: Mm-hmm. Hey, I appreciate your question, Tommy. We have a lesson that deals with the second coming and the signs of the second coming. And I believe that one is called, is it the Ultimate Deliverance?
2: Let's see. I'm thinking of the other book too. The one is called Ultimate Deliverance. That's the study guide. But we have one called Anything But Secret.
1: Right.
2: Talking about
1: true.
2: The second coming of Christ. It's a whole book just dedicated to that subject. We'll be happy to send that to you, Tommy, or the lesson dealing with the second coming called The Ultimate Deliverance. The number to call is 800-835-6747. That is our resource phone line, and you can ask for the book called Anything But Secret and the study guide, The Ultimate Deliverance, talking about the second coming of Christ. And if you have a Bible question, again, that number is 800-463-7297. 800-463-7297. Our next caller is Stephen, listening in Savannah, Georgia. Stephen, welcome to the program.
11: Thank you.
1: Evening.
11: Are you still with me?
1: Yeah.
11: Yeah, okay. Pastor, in regard to Genesis 1:29, where God made every herb-bearing seed as a food.
1: Yes.
11: And when somebody uses that in defense of medical marijuana, how do I refute that?
1: Well, having it made for food, the ones that were obviously the fruit. People don't eat the fruit of marijuana. Matter of fact, in the beginning, vegetables weren't even added to the diet until after sin. After man sinned, God says, now you can eat the herb of the field. But the definition for the food in the beginning was fruits and grains and nuts. Marijuana, you know, people are not eating that for nourishment. They're doing it for medicinal reasons or for the, you know, the drug effect. I think that some of the arguments that are made, you know, every drug has... It'll alter the body some way, and it may show some benefit for a medical condition, but there's always going to be some opposing deficit to any drug. But not so with nutritional foods. There are no side effects to eating a banana or an apple. There's no withdrawal symptoms. Your IQ doesn't drop, and you don't have to study your tennis shoes for 15 minutes to figure out how to lace them again after eating an apple. So... Yeah, I think. What's that?
11: Experience in the cave yourself?
1: Yeah, that's from firsthand experience. I'm sorry to say, but I finally gave up smoking pot because I just realized, this is years ago, but I gave it up because I realized all on my own that it didn't make me much smarter, and I needed all the help I could get. But most of my friends I know that are signing up for medical marijuana, it has nothing to do with medicine. Anyway. Just sign of the times. Hey, thank you, Stephen. Appreciate your call.
2: We have Kim, who's listening from Alabama. Kim, welcome to the program. Kim, you're on the air.
1: Kim from Alabama might have the mute on. Been waiting patiently. There you are. Hey.
12: Hi. I was a question about me. My daughter was talking, and she was saying about Jesus and God is not the same person.
1: Uh-huh. Well, God, tell your daughter that God is sort of like, think about the last name. In a family, you could have the mother and the father and the children. You got three people. They could all be the Smiths. God is a term that describes God the Father and God the Son, which is Jesus, and God the Holy Spirit. They all have the attributes of God, being all-powerful, all-knowing, omnipresent. And so Jesus is God the Son, who is a distinct, separate person from God the Father. Now, one thing you can show your daughter that will help her understand that is you can go to the verse in Matthew chapter 3, and I think it's verse 16, where Jesus is baptized, and it says he came out of the water, the Holy Spirit comes down. God's voice then says, this is my beloved Son. And so you get a picture of God the Father, Son, and Spirit all in one short passage. Then, of course, when Jesus says, go baptize in the name of the Father, the Son, and the Holy Spirit. And God, in the beginning, when he created, you can tell your daughter, God says, let us, that's plural, let us make man in our image, after our likeness. So God is saying, let us. There's more than one there. I think the word is Elohim, which is a plural. So I don't know if that helps a little, Kim. We do have a free book we can send you on the subject of the Trinity. It's very easy to understand, and I think your daughter would appreciate it too.
12: Yes, I would like the book. How would I go about getting it?
2: Give us a call on our resource line, and we'll be happy to send it to you. The number is 800-835-6747. Again, that's 800-835-6747. You can ask for the book on the Trinity, and we'll be happy to send that to you.
1: Appreciate your call.
2: Thanks for your call. Our next caller this evening is Daniel, listening from Michigan. Daniel, welcome to the program.
13: Hello.
1: Evening.
13: Hello?
1: Yeah, you're on the air, Daniel.
13: Oh, okay. I want you to cite one verse from any prophet who used the name G-O-D.
1: Well, that God, of course, is an English word.
13: Right.
1: So when the Bible was written, it was written in Hebrew, Aramaic and Greek, and so they would
13: who
1: be
13: first
1: using
13: used
1: the
13: it?
1: Word.
13: Who first used the name?
1: They would be using the word, you know, everything from El Shaddai, Adonai, Elohim,
13: right.
1: Jehovah.
13: I'm familiar with

0: all that.
1: So what are you asking is who is the first one to use the word God?
0: Yeah, who created the name G-O-D?
1: Well, that's an English word connected with the word good.
0: Okay, so that's not a authentic Hebrew name. Am I correct? No prophet used the word G-O-D. Am I right?
1: You're right. They didn't speak English.
0: Case closed.
1: So do you think there's something wrong with using the word God?
0: Yeah, because it's not authentic. No prophet used that name.
1: So do you think that we need to speak in Hebrew when we read the Bible?
0: No, when prophets have the ability to receive communication from the Creator, correct?
1: Yeah, but
0: so that name, those
1: doesn't God expect
0: names,
1: people?
0: He's not authentic.
1: Who was it that changed people's languages at the Tower of Babel? Was it God or the devil?
0: I'm sorry?
1: When people's languages were confounded at the Tower of Babel, who was behind that, God or the devil? God said, let us go down and confound their languages. So God confused the languages, and everybody speaks different languages. God expects us to address him in our native tongue. If an angel would appear to me right now, he would not speak to me in Hebrew. If God was going to send me a message, I hope he'd send it to me in English. If it was Spanish, I'd get some of it. But if he spoke in Hebrew or Latin, I'd be in trouble. So when we translate the Bible, we use English words. So why would that bother you that we use the word God for God's name?
0: I think a translation is, forgive me for saying this to you, we may disagree about this, but I think that, I know what you're saying, but I disagree. I think that Hebrew is authentic, and these translations are not. No, your turn.
1: Well, I think that when we read the Bible, and I don't know if you speak Hebrew, but when we read the Bible, we read a translation of the Bible into our native tongue. And there's certainly nothing wrong with whenever you get to the word God, if you wanted to use the Hebrew and call him Yahweh, and we're not even sure exactly how to pronounce that, or Elohim, but it's translated into English. You know, we get this question periodically, Daniel. I actually wrote a book. I'll send you a free copy. I think you'll enjoy it. And it's simply called The Name of God. And if you call the resource line, we'll send you a free copy of that. You can have the hardcover in your hands, or you can read it online.
2: 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So give us a call, 800-835-6747. That is the resource line, and you can just ask about that book, and we'll send it out to you. You know, Pastor Doug, you also mentioned a little earlier a website that would be a great resource for folks to take a look at, BibleUniverse.com.
1: That's right. Yeah, there's a lot of Bible study resources there. Matter of fact, people can study the Bible there in a number of different languages, everything from Norwegian to Farsi to, we even have an Arabic website. We have a Chinese website. That's actually amazing fact. Second most popular website
2: Amazing
1: is our Chinese website, and it is growing, as they used to say, like gangbusters. So you can check that out. I don't know if we want to just try and cold turkey take one more call. And before we run out of time.
2: Let's see if we... Well, you know, Pastor, I'm looking. We've got 2 minutes to go. That'll probably cut somebody off halfway through the program. You know, why don't we take the time just to talk a little bit about some upcoming events. Some of our listeners who might be in the area might find it of interest or help. We are planning to be in Charlotte, North Carolina. We mentioned this a little early in the program.
1: That's right.
2: In March 21. It's actually on Monday. And we'll be starting a 7-part series dealing with the last day of prophecy.
1: Yeah, this is going to be a new series unlike anything we've done before. We're going to be talking about some of the biblical cycles that you find, some of the patterns that are some of the keys to understanding the last day prophecy. We'll be talking about the war over worship, the mark of the beast, and the seal of God, and a number of other interesting studies. So if you go to the Amazing Facts website and stay tuned, this will also be broadcast on 3ABN. It'll be on Amazing Facts TV. It'll be on Hope Channel. It'll be broadcast all over the world, the last day of prophecy with Amazing Facts. And we pray that you'll tune in. You'll tell all of your friends and enemies. If you don't have any friends, tell them.
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1: Absolutely. 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
3: 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Hello, friends. We hope you've enjoyed this episode of Bible Answers Live. Amazing Facts believes strongly in the Great Commission given by Christ to share the wonderful news of salvation to the entire world. 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
9: When Israel went out of Egypt, the house of Jacob from a people of strange language, Judah was his sanctuary and Israel his dominion.
5: The sea saw it and fled. Jordan was driven back. The mountains skipped like rams and the little hills like lambs. What ailed thee, O thou sea, that thou fleddest? Thou Jordan, that thou wast driven back? Ye mountains, that ye skipped like rams, and ye little hills like lambs? Tremble, thou earth, at the presence of the Lord, at the presence of the God of Jacob, which turned the rock into a standing water, the flint into a fountain of waters.
10: Blessed are the poor in spirit, for theirs is the kingdom of heaven. Blessed are they that mourn, for they shall be comforted. Blessed are the meek, for they shall inherit the earth. Blessed are they which do hunger and thirst after righteousness, for they shall be filled. Blessed are the merciful, for they shall obtain mercy. Blessed are the pure in heart, for they shall see God. Blessed are the peacemakers, for they shall be called the children of God. Blessed are they which are persecuted for righteousness' sake, for theirs is the kingdom of heaven. Blessed are ye when men shall revile you and persecute you, and shall say all manner of evil against you falsely for my sake. Rejoice and be exceeding glad, for great is your reward in heaven.
11: Create in me a clean heart, O God, and renew a right spirit within me.
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13: Now a look at your morning weather on Vacaville Fairfield Christian Talk Radio. Sunny today with a high near 79 and lows around 54. Mostly sunny tomorrow with a high of 91 and lows around 55. For your Friday, sunny with a high near 91 and lows around 57. And for Saturday, sunny with a high near 92 and lows around 56. That's your morning weather on Vacaville Fairfield Christian Talk Radio.
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0: Hello, I'd like to welcome you to another edition of The More Abundant Life, a radio broadcast which features inspiring messages and presentations by Pastor Wendley Phipps. My name is Adrian Westney Jr., your host. And today we're going to continue our series on the Ten Commandments by hearing part two of the sermon, The Honor of Parents, which was begun in the previous broadcast. If you tuned in, you heard The Honor of Parents part one, and today we're going to finish that sermon. And Pastor Phipps is going to conclude that message in our program today here on The More Abundant Life. Sometimes we need two broadcasts to finish a sermon because of the length of time that we have here on our program. And so we're going to get to that today. I hope that you will enjoy the message and that you'll understand it. It's an important message, The Honor of Parents, Part 2. Here now is Pastor Phipps with the sermon.
1: We ought to watch over the spiritual condition of our children like an eagle watches over her nest. Parents have to teach their children respect. This is a responsibility that cannot be shirked, cannot be abrogated. This is a responsibility that you can't put off on anybody else. It's not the church's responsibility to teach your children respect. It is not, are you with me today? It's not the school's responsibility to teach your children respect. And young people, listen up today. Parents have a responsibility. They are in trouble with God if they don't teach you respect. Young people, as long as you are under your parents' roof, understand God has given your parent a profound responsibility. It is their duty to find you. You cannot do some of the things you want to do. James Dobson once said that to young people, this responsibility we have as parents, one day we will have to answer to God for it. I, who have taught you right from wrong, and maybe you haven't paused to say thanks to your parents for teaching you respect. Or, thank you for discipline, Jesus. Thank you, Mama, for disciplining me. When children act up, too often it's the parents who are the ones to blame. Parents bow to their children as friends too often. Everything you want, you can't have. Now, this is the only commandment that has a promise attached to it. All of the other commandments we are told to obey. There's no promise with them except this one. It says, if you respect and honor your parents, you will have a long life. Whether your parents are living or dead, make a commitment to raise your own children so that their lives will glorify God. Here Jesus stopped dying long enough to honor his mother. Now, in a practical way, before I close, how do you honor your parents? You honor your parents, first of all, by respecting them. Paul said, children, obey your parents in the Lord, for this is right. Honor your father and your mother. Children are to obey their parents. But you know, honor and respect is more than just mere obedience. It's possible some children know how to obey and don't do it out of respect. Are you with me today? It's like the little boy who was standing in the back seat of the car riding down the road. His parents told him to sit down, put on his seatbelt. He didn't do it. Father told him once, he didn't do it. Twice, three times. Finally, the mother looked back, said, sit down. And he defiantly said, no, I will not sit down. His father told him if he didn't sit down, he would get the spanking of his life. And then he sat down. And after he sat down, he said, I may be sitting down on the outside, but I'm standing up on the inside. That's obedience. but it's no respect. You know, we honor people. We honor the wrong kind of people in this world today. We honor athletes, politicians, famous people. God says we are to honor parents. Nowhere does God say that respect must be earned before you give it. So you honor your parents whether they have earned your respect or not. God simply says, honor them because they are your parents. Nowhere in this commandment does it tell us that we are to honor them because they are good parents. Or, are you with me today? Or great parents. We are to honor them because of the position they hold. So the first reason we must honor our parents is, or the best way we can honor our parents, the first one is by showing them what? Respect. Showing them what? The second way you honor your parents is by valuing their advice. Let me tell you, I don't know how many young people would have been spared pain, jail, addiction, if they had just honored their parents by valuing their advice. Proverbs 13:1 says, a wise son heeds his father's instruction. And that's not always the easy thing to go, because as young people, you think you know it all. Old people were once young people who thought they knew it all. Am I right? One young man said, like most teenagers, I believe my parents were stupid. But I learned something over the years. Just because I had more education than mom and dad doesn't mean I'm smarter. Because there's something that nobody can teach you but life, living, experience, falling down and getting up, failing and then bouncing back. The third way you can show that you honor your parents, you show you honor your parents when you let them know how much you appreciate their efforts. There are some things that are just proper and right, and just saying, thank you, Mama, for taking care of me. Who you think got your cavities filled? Who paid for that? Who sat up with you when you were sick? You know, there's a popular trend today. God said, take my time. There's a popular trend where people are now blaming all of their problems on the mistakes of their parents. You know, you can't help the way you are because it's not my fault. My parents messed me up. I'm the victim. And our honoring of our parents isn't based on how much we approve of the job they did. God is saying that we should make our parents feel honored and treasured because of whatever they've done for you. If my father or mother never did a thing for me, I have to still honor them. Before I close, I heard a boy who was talking to a friend at school. He said, little boy was joking. He said, I'm really worried. My parents, I don't know where I'd be without them. My dad works hard to provide the needs for the house, and mama washes all the clothes, prepares all the meals, keeps the house clean. Well, what you worried about, said his friend. Said, I'm afraid they might try to escape because I got a good life. We owe our parents a huge debt. I have no doubt that what has helped me more than anything else to honor my parents is being a parent. Being a parent will help you to appreciate what your parent and parents went through. This is the hardest job I've ever had. Because just when you think you got it right, you don't. When you think you got it all under control, it's not under control. It's a tough job being a parent. It's difficult. It's costly. Come on, anybody knows it costs a whole lot to be a parent. Now, I'm not talking about food and clothes either. I encourage you to let your parents know that you appreciate what they've done for you. The fourth way that you can show you honor your parents is by meeting their needs. I want you in the Bible, turn with me to the book of 1 Timothy. What book did I say? Book of 1 Timothy chapter 5. Have mercy, Jesus. The book of 1 Timothy chapter 5. God is good. If any, look at verse 4. And this is interesting. If any widow have children or nephews, let them learn first to show piety at home and to requite their parents, for that is good and acceptable before the Lord. Now, she that is a widow indeed and desolate trusteth in God and continueth in supplication and prayers night and day. But she that liveth in pleasure is dead while she liveth. Now, let them first learn to show piety where? Where? At home, and to requite, and to what? You know what that means? It means to repay. Repay their parents. For this is good and acceptable before God. But if anyone does not provide for his own, and especially for those of his household, he has denied the faith and is worse than an unbeliever. In other words, honor of parents involves some other things. You know, isn't it interesting how people, when they make up their will, they only make up their will to take care of their children. Today, sometimes you almost have to make up your will that if you go before your parents, to take care of your parents. We've never thought of that. In other words, Paul was saying here, repay. You see, There was this belief. If you have your Bibles again, turn with me to the book of Mark, chapter 7, verses 9. The book of Mark, chapter 7, and you'll understand. Verse 9. Praise God. He said to them, full well ye reject the commandment of God, that ye may keep your own tradition. For Moses said, honor thy father and thy mother, and whoso curseth father or mother, let him die the death. But ye say, if a man shall say to his father or mother, it is korban, that is to say, a gift, by whatsoever thou mightest be profiteth by me, he shall be free. And ye suffer him no more to do aught for his father or his mother. Look at verse 13. Making the word of God of none effect through your tradition, which ye have delivered, and many such like things do ye. You see, there used to be, it's called korban, there used to be this belief amongst the Jews that you could give a gift to the priests. This wasn't your tithe or your offering. This was just something you wanted to do. And then what happened was, here the word of God is saying that you can't be generous to other people outside of what God requires of you and let your parents be desolate. Did you understand that? Now look at it again and you'll understand it a little better here now. Verse 9. You said unto him, full well ye reject the commandment of God, that ye may keep your own what? For just tradition. For Moses said, honor thy father and thy mother, and whoso curseth father or mother, let him die the death. So just because you pledge your estate. Help me, Jesus. You can't pledge your estate to the church and your family be desolate. You have a responsibility to take care of your mother Help me, Lord. Before I leave you, Jesus made it clear that honor of parents includes financial support. Yes, you have nursing homes and that, but you got to take care of it too. A child can no more honor his parents by simply paying the bills either. You got to show up sometimes. Hey, I'm getting very practical here this morning. And lastly, you show you honor your parents when you forgive their failings. There are some of you here today who have real anger with your parents. You have pain over what your parents have done to you. Some of you, horrible sins have been committed against you by your parents. There are young men here who've been done damage by their fathers. There are young women here who've been done damage by their fathers.

0: as David said in Psalm 27:10, when your father forsakes you, I will take care of you. The best way that you can honor your parents is by living a life that will bring honor and glory to God.
1: Well, that brings us to the end of the message for today. Part 2 of the title, The Honor of Parents, that concludes that message. And if you are interested in obtaining an audio copy of the message, I'm going to tell you what you can do to get that done. You'll want to call the Seabrook Church, and I'll give you a phone number in a minute, but you're going to call the Seabrook Church and you're going to ask today for program number 337. That's program number 337. That will give you the title, The Honor of Parents, Part 2. Now, the phone number at the Seabrook Church is 301-577-6342. Again, the phone number there at Seabrook, 301-577-6342. You may also email a request to the Seabrook Audiovisual Department, giving them the same information, program number 337, and the title, The Honor of Parents, Part 2. The email address is seabrookav@yahoo.com. Again, seabrookav@yahoo.com. I'm glad you joined us today. I hope that you will join us again for another program. At The More Abundant Life, we're always happy that our listeners listen. And we're also happy that when you tell us that you enjoy what you hear, that you understand what you hear, and that you appreciate what you hear. And we want to invite you back. Until next time, however, remember the words written in John chapter 10, verse 10. That's where Jesus said, "I came that you might have life, and that that life might be the more abundant life." We'll see you next time. My name is Adrian Westney Jr. Goodbye for now.

0: 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We hope the episode shared today has been uplifting. For further information about our program and speakers, please contact us at 1-800-617-WORD. That's 1-800-617-9673. Until next time, remember to keep Jesus, the true Word of Life, by your side.
1: Until the late 50s, the word countdown was unknown. And so were hundreds of other phrases which are now common to our space-age generation. I'll return in a moment with the amazing facts about the last countdown.

Hello, this is Joe Cruz on the Amazing Facts broadcast. Facts which affect you. The last countdown. The story of time running out. And we find our setting today in that gay century of knights and queens, of Queen Victoria and Lord Leicester. It was Lord Leicester's desire that the royal family visit his proud castle in the Midlands of the British Isles. The Queen accepted the invitation. Plans for the celebration were laid, the gardens were trimmed, the castle lavishly decorated. But on the eve of the visit, Lord Leicester called his servants together for one final word of instruction. On the morrow, he said, when the Queen steps across the threshold, I ask that the great clock be stopped, never to be started again. Well, the morning dawned, and at the appointed hour, the Queen's couriers appeared, the drawbridge was lowered, a trumpet blew long and loud, and then, as the Queen stepped across the threshold into the castle, the great timepiece was stopped, forever marking the moment of the Queen's arrival. Now, however graphic that story, friends, it's only a feeble illustration of an hour soon destroyed.

like when another monarch will step across the threshold of this world. Of that hour, the scripture indicates that every clock, every watch, every timepiece the world around will be forever stopped, never to be started again. For at that moment, when the Savior of our world steps across its throne, King of Kings and Lord of Lords, time will melt into eternity. It will be the last countdown. May I remind you that a generation ago, the word countdown was not even in our vocabulary. But what American today has not lived through those suspense-filled moments when a man counts backwards? 5, 4, 3, 2, 1, and then it happens. You remember those Apollo launches, of course. There were delays, there were holds, there were adjustments. Sometimes the flight was postponed. Would the flight really come off, or would there be another postponement? And then at last we heard that steady voice, "This is Apollo Control, 15 seconds and counting." We could scarcely breathe as we realized that there would be no more delays, no more holds. This was it. Well, it was H.G. Wells who said, "This is the end. We've come to the end of our tether. There's no way around. There's no way through. We've reached an impasse. This is the end." Yes, men have been talking like that for quite a few years now. Listen to these striking words from the commentator Leland Stowe in his book, While Time Remains, words that are even more significant now than when he wrote them. He said, quote, "We have telescoped a score of centuries. At last there exists a universal time fuse. This is the jest to end all jesting. Why did we, who know so little, seek to pry Earth's last and mightiest secret from her breast? But now it's done. But our fingers and our hearts and minds are what they were before, and measuring the desperateness of our task, we may well plead, just 15 minutes more, please." Yes, friends, every man has sensed the increasing tempo. Every mind has felt the increased urgency of a world that seems to be heading headlong into the unknown. Thundering into the consciousness like a mixture of doom and dawn are two words that can be clearly understood by every man. Two words, and counting, and counting. There are some who cry out, "Oh God, stop the count." And there are others, because their hearts are prepared, who quietly say, "Even so, come, Lord Jesus." 1900 years ago, the Son of God was preparing to leave this planet. He had laid careful plans to wrest this world, this tiny island in the universe, from the hands of the enemy. But he must delay direct action. Quietly and surrounded by a few friends, he had made that familiar promise, "I will return. I will come again." And then he lifted into the skies. But one day soon he's coming back. And any armada that ever swarmed the Pacific would be but a feeble illustration of the sight to greet our eyes. Like a blaze of glory stretched from sky to sky, our Savior will return to earth past constellations of unnumbered worlds. He will come not as a babe in Bethlehem, not as one despised and rejected, not condemned to die on a cross, but as King of Kings and Lord of Lords, whose right it is to reign. Friends, if we believe it, it will change our lives. It will mold everything we do today. It will mold everything we do tomorrow. It will mold everything we do next week. Let's read that gilt-edged promise, printed on parchment that's ageless, with the blood of the Savior to back it. Has any other promise ever had such backing as this? "Let not your heart be troubled. Ye believe in God, believe also in me. In my Father's house are many mansions. If it were not so, I would have told you. I go to prepare a place for you. And if I go and prepare a place for you, I will come again and receive you unto myself, that where I am, there ye may be also." And now may I point out something that some of us may not have realized. According to the Scriptures, not only the return of the Savior, but the signs that will precede it will be visible to every man. Yes, when the God of nature returns, the very elements will first herald and then accompany his triumphant descent. You remember that at the time of Christ's death, the sun refused to shine on the scene. The earth quaked. All nature rebelled at what was done to its Creator. Would you not then expect that the God of the atom, the Christ who stilled the storm and quieted the waves with a word, would herald his return, the climax of human history, by manifestations in nature? "And I will show wonders in the heavens and in the earth, blood and fire and pillars of smoke. The sun shall be turned into darkness, the moon into blood, before the great and terrible day of the Lord come." Joel 2:30 and 31.
Yes, this thing isn't going to be done in a corner, friends. Jesus said almost the same thing. And there shall be signs in the sun and in the moon and in the stars, and upon the earth distress of nations with perplexity, the sea and the waves roaring, men's hearts failing them for fear and for looking after those things which are coming on the earth. For the powers of heaven shall be shaken, and then shall they see the Son of Man coming in a cloud with power and great glory. And when these things begin to come to pass, then look up and lift up your heads, for your redemption draweth nigh. Luke 21:25-28. Oh, friends, how very appropriate. No generation in history is better able to comprehend these two scriptures than ours, for no generation has so turned its attention upon the heavens. The science of astronomy, with its accurate measurement of both time and space, leaves little to the imagination anymore. Our giant telescopes look out into space and reveal a drama of breathtaking beauty, reveal a balance and precision that bring a sense of awe to everyone who looks. But we're no longer content to look, to probe with our instruments. We want to go. Yes, it is to this space-minded generation, with its cosmic vocabulary, with its cosmic aspirations, it is to this generation that God says, I will show wonders in the heavens. Wonders in the heavens, countdown in the sky, the countdown, in fact, of a returning king. The countdown was first heard more than a century ago, yes, over two centuries ago, as a whisper in the distance. Then it grew louder and more persistent, steadily progressing, steadily counting, until today it speaks with thunder tones. But it began, I say, over two centuries ago. Shall we listen to that earlier count? It was near the close of the 18th century. A new nation was arising, bound for a surprising destiny. These were the days of George Washington and Benjamin Franklin. May 19, 1780, dawned like any other day in New England. Then the lightning flashed and the thunder rolled. By mid-morning, the clouds had become thinner and the heavens assumed a brassy appearance. A few minutes later, a heavy blanket of unearthly darkness covered the land. Men returned from labor. Schools were dismissed. Cows came home from pasture. Thoroughly alarmed, leaders and people alike sought an explanation. This was not an eclipse. The strange darkness of the night that followed was no less terrifying than that of the day. It is said that a piece of white paper held before their eyes could not be seen, so intense was the gloom. After midnight, the unnatural darkness disappeared, but the moon, though now visible, was veiled in a strange hue resembling blood. The sun shall be turned into darkness and the moon into blood, said the prophet, the first whispers of the countdown. And then 53 years later, it was heard again. Days and nights had been coming and going for centuries. The sun and the moon and the earth had been following their appointed course. Only occasionally had shooting stars been seen. Then suddenly, one night, the stars took on a special meaning to mankind. A display of celestial fireworks took place in the heavens with a magnificence never before seen and extending over all North America. Said an eyewitness, never did rain fall much thicker than the meteors fell toward the earth. Ah, friends, here is the herald of the coming king that borders on our generation. For who of you has not heard of some great-grandparent who witnessed the falling of the stars on November 13, 1833? And then we read these words in Revelation 6:12-13, And I beheld when he had opened the sixth seal, and lo, there was a great earthquake. And the sun became black as sackcloth of hair, and the moon became as blood, and the stars of heaven did fall unto the earth. Yes, friends, that's what happened. When I was baptized at the age of 12, I remember an old gentleman, 111 years old, who was baptized at the very same time, and he told me of actually seeing the falling of those stars in 1833. Yes, coming closer and closer and closer, these signs in the heaven were to be the beginning of a breathtaking parade of events that would mark our day unmistakably as the time for the return of the Savior. And you say, how can you make a statement like that? And I answer, simply because of the scriptures that we've read and many, many others just like them. Why, friend, did you know that there are 12 great lines of prophecy that converge upon our day? But not one of them extends beyond the day in which you and I are living. Not one. Jesus said, when these things begin to come to pass, then look up and lift up your heads, for your redemption draweth nigh.
Yes, wonders in the heavens, signs in the sky. And our Lord told us there would also be signs in the earth. He said the nations of our day would be in perplexity and distress. Let me ask you, is that the way it is today? Could he have described our time more accurately? Yes, I don't need to tell you that international tensions have almost reached a breaking point. Regardless of political persuasion, the man or woman who accepts international responsibility today is mighty sober. He knows that at best, he is only putting a shot in the arm of this old world to keep it going just a little longer. I say regardless of man's political persuasion, when he accepts national or international responsibility, he's faced with questions upon which our survival depends. And that awful responsibility, those ultimate decisions, rest upon shoulders of statesmen who are permitted only one guess. That's right. One mistaken push of a button, my friends, and the world would simply disintegrate. And so we're facing the most serious time that this earth has ever known. And now this is Joe Cruz saying goodbye for today.

0: Are you a mom who needs a break? You've come to the right place. Join me and other moms weekly to hear biblical wisdom and our own journey as mothers. This is Moms on Break. You're joining Moms on Break today, and I have my husband, Tim Rumsey, with me. Thank you for joining, honey.
1: Hey, it's good to be here.
0: I'm glad you're here. Today, we have kind of an interesting, unique topic. We're titling it Universal Worker. You say, what is that?
1: Sounds pretty epic.
0: Well, actually, it may not. It's really simple. What happened was, one day, I heard one of my kids say, it's not my day to do XYZ, whatever it was, some chore. I think it was in the kitchen, cleaning the table or whatever. And they said it wasn't their day. And I thought, okay, here I am. I'm trying to be all organized as a mom. I have this child on this day doing this, and this child on this day, and this day. Everything's real neat and organized. But yet I'm hearing my child say it's not their day. This is not the response I want from them. I want my kids to be willing to work and pitch in wherever.
1: You want to say, son, every day is your day, right?
0: That's right. Yeah, this is not working how it needs to. And so I needed to reevaluate, and I did. And I've kind of revamped how we do kitchen duties so that they realize we're on duty every day and we got to just pitch in and get it done. It's not my day or your day. It's our day, every day. But this term, universal worker, comes from my dad and his business. And you remember him talking about this, don't you?
1: Oh, yeah. It was one of the things he referred to frequently. And I think he was pretty proud of it.
0: Yes.
1: But yeah, the concept is very simple. And that is that when you hire somebody, you're hiring them to help run that business or to keep that thing going. Of course, with your dad, it was in the context of his business.
0: Assisted living business.
1: We're going to translate some of those principles into a family setting. Mm-hmm. And so when you bring that idea into a family, it's, child, you're here, you're part of the family, and your job is to help the family run. You don't have this little narrow slice of responsibility. Sometimes there is.
0: Right,
1: but
0: right.
1: It's an attitude that we're after, right?
0: Exactly, exactly. Yeah, I remember hearing him talk a lot about that. When I hire you, you're going to be willing to do whatever. Yes, this is maybe your main job, but you're going to be willing to pick up a broom and clean the toilet, whatever needs to be done. You're a universal worker here.
1: The idea is he never wanted to walk through his business and see workers sitting idly. And one of his other favorite sayings was that people are happy when they're working.
0: Yeah, that is
1: when
0: true.
1: Busy.
0: They're not sitting around gossiping or complaining or...
1: Well, there is a lot of truth to it.
0: There is.
1: Absolutely. So that's the basic concept, and it's a mindset, really, that he worked pretty hard at getting across to those people that worked in his business. And it's a mindset that we have to train into our children as well.
0: It is.
1: Because I think we're all born without that kind of mindset. Like, what's the least I can do, right?
0: Right, right, right. Human nature.
1: Yeah, it's just human nature.
0: Mm-hmm.
1: And so learning what's the most I can do to be helpful, right?
0: Exactly.
1: How can I help this business? How can I help this family that I'm part of accomplish its goals?
0: Exactly. And I'm a big part of that. I can really lighten the load of my family, my parents, if I pitch in and do this. And so, yes, as moms, we can tend to get real neat and organized and scheduled and have so that it runs well. But when I heard that come out of one of my kids' mouths one day, I thought, oh no, I'm doing something wrong because this is not the mentality I want them to have. So we kind of revamped how we do kitchen duties, didn't we, honey?
1: We did. You said you're all on duty until it's clean.
0: Yeah, because they just can't think that it's not their day. You need to be willing to help every day.
1: There are some basic character traits that play into this that are really important.
0: Yes.
1: For us and for our children to grow into. One of those is humility, right?
0: Right.
1: Not thinking that I have this job or this other job is
0: I'm above doing that.
1: Right.
0: Yeah, right.
1: So that's part of it, just that humble servant attitude.
0: Yes.
1: Another character trait is consideration, being thoughtful of others, you know, recognizing what needs to be done. Is somebody else struggling to get a job done? Is my little sister, because she has a broken arm, maybe she can't carry a big plate over by herself?
0: Yeah, we right have now. That right now, don't we?
1: So yes. I'm going to be considerate. I'm going to recognize the need, and I'm going to help.
0: Jump in.
1: So there's consideration as well. And then there's just, you know, old-fashioned diligence and work ethic, which is incredibly important. And it's getting more and more in short supply in our world today.
0: Oh, it is. I think we're hearing that from all sorts of different businesses. I know my mom's been finishing a house building project, and people on that job, I can't find workers. And the workers they do have won't do the job oftentimes. One guy we talked to, his whole crew quit.
1: Yeah.
0: They can do better just sitting at home than...
1: She's had another subcontractor. They've sent guys out about 3 times to measure a mirror, and it's never right.
0: It's never right. Yeah. And then when they came in, they had a belt, and they scratched up all of her cabinets. So one time I asked
1: consideration.
0: Them, consideration, right?
1: Am I going to ruin this person's cabinet when I lean against it with my tool belt?
0: So one time I said, Mom, would you like to go on a walk with me? She said, no, I've got somebody coming to the house. And I said, well, do you want to go while they're there? No, I have got to be there, because she has basically look over their shoulder. Will they ruin the house? And the third time they have to measure something. I mean, this is becoming a problem everywhere.
1: Well, yeah. And as your mom's been building her place, we've been remodeling the church, you know, that
0: right.
1: serves as our ministry headquarters here. And the saying we heard time and time again from contractors, we just cannot get good help anymore.
0: Right. It's so sad. We're raising a generation that does not know how to work.
1: So we've been trying to tell our children more and more, listen, kids, if you learn how to work, if you learn how to be diligent, you'll have no problem
0: getting a job
1: and getting a good job.
0: You know, I got to tell you, it's a little cute one. We were in the veterinarian clinic the other day with our two pets, our two dogs, and one of the vets asked one of our sons, would you like a job here? I think he was part kidding. I mean, my son's about to be 10. but I told him, I said, honey, if you have, if you're a respectable person with a hard work ethic, you will not have trouble getting a job, and that will be a blessing for you. You have something to share from the Bible, and so do I.
1: Okay. Well, I just wanted, we were kind of talking about the principles that underlie this, and we see all of this exemplified, of course, in the life of Jesus.
0: Amen.
1: And I just want to read a few verses from Philippians chapter 2, and this is a well-known passage, but I think it applies in this conversation too. I'm going to start in Philippians 2, verse 5. Let this mind be in you, which was also in Christ Jesus, who, being in the form of God, thought it not robbery to be equal with God, but made himself of no reputation, and took upon him the form of a servant, and was made in the likeness of men. And being found in fashion as a man, he humbled himself, and became obedient unto death, even the death of the cross. Now, I've obviously, when you're talking about a normal business or, you know, day-to-day things happening in your family, we're not talking about a level of sacrifice this deep.
0: Right.
1: But we do see, I believe, these character qualities being exemplified in Christ's life here.
0: Of course.
1: He recognized the need.
0: To the fullest.
1: He felt compassion for those that couldn't do the job themselves, right? We have no way to save ourselves.
0: Right.
1: We need a power from above to do this. And then he did whatever was necessary to get that job done.
0: Amen. A couple words stood out to me. Humbled and servant. Those are words that we need to have in our character. Just make up who we are.
1: Yep.
0: I'm also thinking of Ecclesiastes 9, verse 10. Whatsoever thy hand findeth to do, do it with thy might. For there is no work, nor device, nor knowledge, nor wisdom in the grave whither thou goest. This is our opportunity to work while we're alive. And you're happier when you're working, as we mentioned already. And we want to instill these character qualities in our kids. So moms listening, if you have kids who, if you're having this struggle, the same thing that we faced, where they didn't want to do something outside their job description, maybe, hopefully we've given a few tips that will help, but just getting a new mindset into our kids, right?
1: I think there's an important disclaimer here, too.
0: Yeah.
1: This term, universal worker, be a little intimidating, probably. And I'm sure when your dad shared this concept with his workers,
0: he didn't use that term.
1: I'm not sure he used the term with them.
0: No.
1: So there is something to be said for how it is introduced
0: and how it's
1: explained. Mm-hmm. And I think when we're talking about trying to incorporate this mindset in our family and instilling it in our children, you know, they're probably young enough, they might actually like the term, you know,
0: because
1: it does sound kind of big and epic, like, wow, I can do all these things. But a lot of it is in the presentation,
0: mm-hmm.
1: and a lot of it is in the explaining why it's important.
0: Mm-hmm.
1: And as with so many things, if kids can understand
0: the why
1: you're doing something,
0: yes.
1: or why
0: mm-hmm.
1: there's a certain system or routine or rule in place, they'll
0: jump on
1: buy
0: board.
1: Into it.
0: Yeah.
1: But we do need to explain why these things are important.
0: Mm-hmm.
1: Don't just wake them up one day and say, good morning, son.
0: Uh-huh.
1: You're now a universal worker in our house.
0: What is that? Exactly. No, I agree. Well, it just reminds me of you talked to our son the other day about how to treat mommy and be considerate. And because you gave him the why, and he came back to me and apologized for something, and I could see a whole difference in him and his attitude towards me in that situation because you gave him the why behind it. And
1: yeah.
0: I think that's the same idea here.
1: I think, just briefly, I know we're getting close on time here, but another thing that your dad as a business owner, and I think probably every business owner would agree with this, is the challenge of trying to get employees to think like, or at least similar to, a business owner. Because far too often you can tell the difference when you walk in a business. You can tell pretty quickly if you're talking to the owner of the business or if you're talking to an employee.
0: Mm-hmm.
1: Because there's just a level of a difference there in the level of buy-in as far as
0: care,
1: how much
0: the care of it. Yeah.
1: And the same thing is true, you know, with our families. If we allow our kids to grow up thinking, give me this, give me that, I deserve, you know, the allowance, you owe me, all of this stuff.
0: It gives them a mentality that
1: you're going to end up with a mindset that will not benefit them for life.
0: Right.
1: But if they have ownership, this is my family. These are the things that need to be done so that we can live and we can get this goal accomplished and so forth. It'll be good for them personally. It'll help the family accomplish their goals, and it will give our kids tools that will really benefit them throughout their whole life.
0: One of the key words you mentioned was responsibility. Did you say that word or was I just thinking it? But responsibility. When you go into a business, I know my dad tried to give a lot of responsibility so that they would take ownership and feel like this is theirs. And it's the same with our kids.
1: Well, and responsibility comes with risk, not only for the one that's being allowed to have that responsibility, but for the one who is giving it to them as well. And we give our kids a job to do, and they may not do it like we would or like we always wish it would be done.
0: Good point.
1: But if we're going to give them responsibility, then we have to be willing to allow them to
0: make mistakes.
1: Make some mistakes within parameters and a safety net.
0: But they'll learn from those mistakes, and it won't be long. They'll be able to do it the way that we're hoping.
1: And they will soon be universal workers.
0: That's right. That's a big term for a simple concept.
1: Mm-hmm.
0: And really one that we should all have, but we're losing in our society. So moms, I hope that this has been encouraging to help you instill a mindset of service and humility, consideration, and diligence. Just a hard work ethic.
1: And make it fun.
0: And make it fun.
1: Kids will enjoy it, and they'll feel better about what they've accomplished that day, too.
0: For sure.
1: If they know that they feel like they've been doing something meaningful.
0: For sure. All right. Happy working. You can find Moms on Break on Facebook, Instagram, and your favorite podcast service. Subscribe, like, and comment to be a part of all our mom talk. Moms on Break is a production of Pathway to Paradise Ministries.

As we trace back our spiritual lineage to the early centuries, we find the Christian church a maligned religion. It was not popular. Many of the Christians in the early centuries paid the ultimate price for their faith with their lives. The Colosseum in Rome stands today as a testament of this fact. Under pagan Rome, the Christian church struggled along, but one thing was sure. The intensity of the persecution kept the church free from nominal and lukewarm Christians. If you were a Christian, you had to be all in. There was no middle ground. But in the 4th century, an event would come along that would change all of that dramatically. The conversion of Constantine changed the course of history for the whole of Christendom, and the roots of that come down here to York, England. In 306 AD, Constantine was declared emperor here. His father, Constantinus, was in Britain from 305 to 306 AD, and Constantine was with him until his death. He was then declared emperor, but it was not to be a smooth sailing. There were counterclaims to the emperorship from Licinius and Maxentius. And it was before a battle with Maxentius that Constantine felt he needed more help than just the soldiers he had, and so he sought the help of God. He believed he saw a cross in the sky and heard the words, "By this sign you shall conquer." He took this as a sign to convert to Christianity, and a major switch began to take place. Rome would go from being pagan to papal, from paganism to professed Christianity. Many historians debate the authenticity of Constantine's conversion. Was it a deep-rooted biblical conviction, or was it a political ploy to keep a divided empire together? One thing is sure though, that after his conversion, practices crept into the church that previously had no place there. Temples that were pagan were changed to Christian. The Pantheon in Rome was changed into a Christian church. And the names of gods were changed to Christian saints. For example, Jupiter became Saint Peter, and the list goes on. While some were happy for these changes and their newfound status, there were many Christians all over Europe who resisted these changes. For them, the persecution continued as they stayed out of line with the Mother Church. These were Christians who were maintaining the pure apostolic faith that was handed down to them over the years. There were scattered groups of people all over Europe, in northern Italy, in southern France, the Celtic Church here in Britain, and in various other places. The Bible refers to them as the church in the wilderness in Revelation chapter 12, verses 6 and 14. They were not always the biggest, they were not always the largest, but God would always

have a people that were true to him and that were faithful to his word. And so from this point on, two branches of the church would emerge. The recognized, the mainstream, but the compromised church, and then the persecuted, often the smaller, but the pure church. The question for us today is, which one of these two are we a part of? May we never compromise truth for popularity. May we be faithful to God and to his word, no matter what the situation is.

0: Hi, this is Dan Seaborn, and I welcome you today to Family Moments from Winning at Home. Matthew chapter 4 records the temptation of Jesus. And I want to tell you, when I was a little kid, I didn't like that story because it starts like this. Then Jesus was led by the Spirit into the wilderness to be tempted by the devil. I didn't like that when I was a little boy. I would read that or I would hear it read from the platform and I would think, I don't like that. How can the Spirit do something bad like that? It was just recently that I understood this passage in a whole new light. It's not a negative thing. When we talk about temptation, we always see it as negative. I was tempted to cheat. I was tempted to steal, blah, blah, blah. But this Greek word, the Greek word is actually pierazein. It means to be tested. That's a good thing. Before I went to college, I had to take an SAT test, a good thing to prepare me for college. When I was going to get my motorcycle license, I had to go test drive a motorcycle to pass the test, to make sure I could drive on the highway. A good thing. I hope everyone driving today has a license. It's a good thing. Jesus went into the wilderness to be tested before he was about to go into this great ministry God had entrusted to him. And God was saying, Jesus, a final test here for you. A good thing. And if you're going through a tough trial or temptation right now, look at it in a positive way. It's a good thing. God's setting you up for a great ministry, for you, for your family. So view it from that perspective. And we want to give you more tips and advice on how to grow in your family life. 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
2: If it had not been the Lord who was on our side. Now may Israel say, if it had not been the Lord who was on our side, when men rose up against us, then they had swallowed us up quick when their wrath was kindled against us. Then the water whelmed us, the stream had gone over our soul, then the proud waters had gone over our soul. Blessed be the Lord who hath not given us as a prey to their teeth. Our soul is escaped as a bird out of the snare of the fowlers. The snare is broken, and we are escaped. Our help is in the name of the Lord, who made heaven and earth.
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3: The Lord reigneth. He is clothed with majesty. The Lord is clothed with strength, wherewith he hath girded himself. The world also established that it cannot be moved. Thy throne is established of old. Thou art from everlasting. The

0: Lord on high is mightier than the noise of many waters, yea, than the mighty waves of the sea. Thy testimonies are very sure. Holiness becometh thine house, O Lord, forever.
1: And we know that all things work together for good to them that love God, to them who are the called according to his purpose. For whosoever shall call upon the name of the Lord shall be saved.
2: Has life been dragging you down with fears of the future? Do you have a Bible question that you haven't been able to find an answer to? 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If so, we would love to pray, answer your questions, or study with you. You can send us your prayer requests or Bible questions by texting them to us at 224-222-0777. 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
3: A brother-in-law of mine hired me to plant winter wheat. It always takes a little time to get used to unfamiliar machinery, in this case a Steiger with a 50-foot drill. I backed into a corner of a field in order to get the corner planted like he wanted. The ground there sloped away towards a 12-foot gulch. Not a big deal until I realized the tractor didn't have any brakes and the whole thing was coasting backwards into this gulch. In desperation, I grabbed for whatever I could get my hands and feet on. Clutch, brakes, shift lever, steering wheel. I think I even opened the throttle. The only picture in my mind was a big, bent-up heap of machinery. Well, the whole thing stopped when the drill started going over the edge and the points dug into the ground. Have you ever felt like you've lost control of a situation? Finances, farm, child, spouse? And in desperation or even anger, you grab out for anything to hang on to. Alcohol, pleasure, maybe inappropriate sex. Reach out to God. He's still in control. This is Rod Bieber with Seed Time and Harvest.
4: Now a look at your morning weather on Vacaville Fairfield Christian Talk Radio. Sunny today with a high near 79 and lows around 54. Mostly sunny tomorrow with a high of 91 and lows around 55. For your Friday, sunny with a high near 91 and lows around 57. And for Saturday, sunny with a high near 92 and lows around 56. That's your morning weather on Vacaville Fairfield Christian Talk Radio.
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0: Welcome to the Fatherhood Challenge, a movement everywhere to take great pride in their role and to challenge society to understand how important fathers are to the stability and culture of their family's environment. 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
1: Greetings, everyone. Thank you so much for joining me in part two of this episode called Lesbian to Restored Daughter of God with my guest, Hope Harris. You can listen to part one, which includes Hope's personal testimony in the previous episode. Let's continue our conversation. Let's take a look through God's eyes. What does God see when he sees an LGBTQ person? What did God see when he saw you?
2: What a powerful question. I think it's really important for us to define kind of that difference. And I'm going to kind of piggyback off of where we ended last session. I think it's really important for us to understand that this really is a spiritual issue. It's not a gay rights, it's not a civil rights issue, it's not a gay rights issue. It is, at its core, a spiritual issue. The fact that people identify as lesbian, gay, bisexual, transgender, Q stands for either queer or questioning, and then plus, which are many, many more acronyms that keep being added to, I think it's important for us to understand that it's a false identity. It's an identity that says, I lack something, and this seems to fulfill it. And I think that we need to understand that we are all created in the image of God. God is intentional in his design. He says, you're a woman. Jonathan's a man. Jonathan has these gifts. I happen to know Jonathan teaches music lessons, so he's probably a little bit of a sensitive soul because of that, and that's okay. He's gifted that way. I have strong leadership skills. I love the outdoors. I love sports. None of that says anything about our gender or sexuality. It's just simply the gifts and who God created us to be. So if we look at that, we then have to say we have a fallen identity. And it is influenced by sexual and relational brokenness. There's a whole circle, but in that circle of influence, there are several things that influence us. First and foremost, we're created in the image of God. Then our family of origin and their beliefs and their values strongly influence us growing up. Then we move on to environment, where we're talking about the community in which you were raised in, and you know, the culture and all of those different things that contribute to that, that have a heavy influence on how we might think and believe about things, along with our family.

0: family of origin. Then we move on to two things that I think are key, especially in the world we live in today, and they are messaging. And messaging has two different forms. One is the you are. So if somebody says, Jonathan, you are blank. Hope, you are. And this is one of the messages I heard early on, right around fifth grade. Hope, you're a dyke. Whoa, what does that mean? Well, sure, I'm a dyke. That's just my natural extroverted self saying, sure, I'll go with that. And I didn't even know what it meant. And then when I found out what it meant, I was like, yeah, that matches. And so, yeah, I'm a dyke. So what? But internally, there's something that happens to us when we hear a you are message from a trusted adult, like a parent, a pastor, a coach, a counselor, a teacher, or from our peers that we so want to be a part of, and they influence how we want to be. We internalize those messages. And so for me, that internalization came early, right at the stage where puberty starts to hit. And I was like, I am a lesbian. I do like girls. I'm different than other girls. It also made a big statement to me. I'm very other than, neglecting that there were other parts of that other than list. I was raised in a Hispanic neighborhood. I'm very much a white girl. And there were only two other white kids. I was other than. And that other than-ness kind of set me apart from everybody else. So that's one form of messaging. The other one that I think comes into play and is a strategy of the enemy today is that we have all the different media platforms, whether it's music, TV, movies, and especially social media platforms like YouTube, TikTok, Reddit, and on the list goes, that have very profound messaging saying, no, you really are born this way. And let me help you understand that, yeah, you're just trapped in the wrong body. You know, in the transgender movement, we now have folks on YouTube that have millions of followers. Their viewership is in the millions almost every time they do a post. And that has a strong influence. So it is really important for us to understand that that influence then trickles down into developing minds that no longer believe that God's word is true and that God probably did make a mistake and God is wrong. And it leads to a lot of questions like, God isn't good. Why should I trust him? I was born this way. And it's okay. I think that's a very profound thing that we have to look at, because there's a spiritual aspect to all of that, along with our own choices as we develop and grow and come into our own being as adults. We begin to say, I embrace this. That's a choice when I embrace something. When I say, I am gay, I am speaking over myself, this is a truth and a reality, when really I'm speaking a lie and I'm affirming a false identity other than the one God gave me.
1: One of the things that comes to mind is how we grow up. The way we often find our pathway to God or understand God is through our parents. How was a dad expected to somehow bear some image of God? And that is the best picture sometimes that they can get of God from the very beginning. All that being said, if you've grown up in a very rough home, like I was, you end up with a very marred image of who God truly is. But when you finally somehow, and God has all kinds of unique ways of projecting his image to you in some way, that you can finally grasp that truth. And once you grasp who he really is, it really changes you. We can't humanly fully grasp just how loving he really is. He's fully aware of where you are. He's fully aware of what you believe. Nothing in your life is a secret to him. And all he wants to do is just love you, love you, love you, love on you. And that's where he starts. That's where everything starts. He doesn't invite you to just drop everything and change everything overnight. You change because he is so loving towards you. So that being said, you know, I turn into my next portion, which is the focus on dad. So what is your counsel to dads, or that dad who is a Christian, but maybe one or more of their children are LGBTQ?
0: And it's pretty common in our era of time that we're in today, that that's a truth. I think that God gave men a special and unique gift. It is your voice. Your voice can speak peace and chaos, or your voice can be used to create chaos. So I think there are four simple things. I'd love to elaborate on them, but I know our time today will be short. I think there are four A's that we can kind of walk away with, is that every person has a stronger need for one or two of these than the other two. So we have affirmation, which are words of affirmation. Jonathan, I love that you're a music teacher and you're sensitive, and you have the ability to give us the beauty of music and teach it to others so that they can then have that creative expression. I just want to say what a gift it is, and that makes you very unique and special. That's a word of affirmation. Then we have the next one, which is affection. Now, I'm not a huggy person, but I live in Texas, and they seem to believe that here in Texas in the United States that everybody should hug each other when they first meet you. And it's just like, oh man, this kind of creeps me out. Doesn't as much today, but I always just try to extend my hand forward to try to stop that hug, but I usually don't avoid the hug. And so, but if you gave me a high five, I can live off of that high five for months. I really don't need that hug. Words of affirmation are pretty important to me. The next one that's hugely important to me is our ability to have acceptance. So acceptance is huge in our culture, and there's a defining line that I think we need to look at. That is that acceptance says, I see you as Jesus sees you, a woman or a man created in his image. And I want to see the good gifts that God has imparted to you. And I want to build and affirm those things and accept you as God created you to be. Our culture pushes back against that and says, unless you accept my sexuality or gender identity, then you hate me. And I think we have to clearly define that acceptance thing, that I can still accept and love and care for a person and see them through the eyes of Jesus. And then the last one is attention. And I think attention is just a huge thing that we have to really kind of look at. And this is a big one for me. It really basically boils down to quality time, spending time with an individual, and also demonstrating that as a man, I can be confident in my masculinity and I can still affirm you and I can still accept you and I can still do acts of affection and give you a hug and let you know that you are my child and I value you as a person and build a person up that way. If we live in a fallen, broken world where most of us are impacted by some level of sexual and relational brokenness, the best thing that men can do in particular is to value our sons and our daughters as men and women, and to build them up for all the giftings and all the skills and talents that God has given them, and to not focus on the sexual or gender identity thing, because here's the thing, they're never going to resolve that aside from Jesus. And their most important primary need is that this is a hunger issue. I'm trying to fill the void from the fall that's in me with something other than God. And their foremost and most important thing that they need to do is have a relationship with Christ. And you want to build them up in that relationship with Christ. You want to model that Christ alone makes me whole and complete. And it's so powerful when we do it that way. And when the discussion turns to, because it will, towards sexuality and gender issues, you want to say, let's set some ground rules before we ever begin. If the relationship or the discussion gets too heated, I'm giving you permission to hit the pause button, and I want you to give me permission to hit the pause button because I value our relationship, and I do not want to argue with you. I simply want you to know I love you and I care about you, and this is a discussion that isn't going to get resolved today.
1: I absolutely love that. What you're saying is always, always, always, always put the relationship first, because that is their link. There may be their only link to their understanding of who Jesus is and his character. And that is the one thing that they need the most. And you might be that bridge. So never, never allow that relationship to be broken. Love on them and love on them and love on them some more. So that moves on to the next point, which, you know, we've talked about fatherhood. Now let's talk about the church. Let's talk about Christians. What is your advice to Christians as far as how they react and treat anyone who is LGBTQ? And how does your advice align with Scripture?
0: Well, I think we're all called as believers to love one another, whether the other person is a believer or not. And I think there are some really good things that we can glean from. I didn't come up with this, but I'm going to credit the person that did. And that is Dr. Mark Yourhaus, who is part of Wheaton College in Illinois. He really says this well, and I'm just really going to read it and quote it for you. Let's be ambassadors of the kingdom of God around issues of sexuality and gender. Ambassadorship should be characterized by three C's: conviction, civility, and compassion. And so we should lead with compassion, which means love. And it's not the mushy-gushy kind of love that allows a person to do whatever, be whatever, but it is a love that says, I'll walk beside this person. I'll be present for them and I'll be available and ask good questions. Then we need to demonstrate civility. Be gracious and civil towards others. Hold your beliefs with humility. Be aware not everyone has come to the same conclusion about their beliefs or have never considered processing what their beliefs are about sexuality and gender and marriage. And then live out your convictions. We are to be known by our love for others. We can disagree with a person and still love them. And then he has this emphasis, and I think it's really, really good. It says that share God's creational intent for gender, sexuality, and marriage. Acknowledge that the fall can impact one's gender or sexuality. God sent Christ to redeem us from our broken, fallen state. And for the follower of Christ, the question then becomes, how will I live faithfully before God in my brokenness? So I think that's just like the most condensed thing that we can really do, because there could be a whole show just on your question alone. But that's, I think it sums it up well.
1: It brings compassion in my heart when I focus on the truth that all have sin leeches on us, and we are all hijacked. We are all in the middle of this controversy. The real battle isn't with us. The real battle is between Satan and between Jesus. We are caught in the middle. We are enslaved by Satan. He is a coward. He will hide behind things so that he is not discovered, and he will use you. He will use the church to accomplish his purposes, and his main purpose is to pull you away from Jesus. He kills, he steals, and he destroys. This is why Jesus came in the New Testament to take back what belongs to him.
0: Really, honestly, if you have a child that is identifying or questioning their sexuality or gender, really coming that

0: is in action. So here's the scripture. The world is unprincipled. It's a dog-eat-dog world out there. The world doesn't fight fair, but we don't live or fight our battles that way. Never have and never will. The tools of our trade aren't for marketing or manipulation, but they are for the demolishing of entire, massively corrupt cultures. We use our powerful God tools for smashing warped philosophies, tearing down barriers erected against the truth of God, fitting every loose thought and emotion and impulse into the structure of a life shaped by Christ. Our tools are ready at hand for clearing the ground of every obstruction and building up lives of obedience into maturity. 2 Corinthians 10:3-6 in the Message.
1: Tell me more about what you're doing now, your ministry, and stories of how God is reaching others through you.
0: I decided one day I was having a quiet time with Jesus at one of my favorite places in landlocked East Texas, or Texas in general, where I live, North Texas, that I was by a lake, and I heard God say, you know what, Hope, you've been all in over there. I need you all in over here. So I want you to be very public with your story. And doors began to open up. I've spoken at, I don't know, lots of conferences, lots of churches, Christian schools, in coffee shops, all over the place. And I have found, and I thought that meant I was going to go back to the LGBTQ community, and I was going to see my brothers and sisters in that community become Christians. And for the most part, that's not what God has me doing. I have kind of fallen into a rhythm where I'll walk with moms and dads whose kids have just come out to them for 6 to 9 months at a time, and supporting them, kind of helping them resolve where they're going to stand. The greatest thing that I've learned in the last 7 or so years is that 65% of parents who have a faith will compromise their faith or walk away from it when their kids come out. Remember, the kids have already had their faith crisis, and they've already wrestled with the issue and come to their foregone conclusion. On average, that kid has done that for at least 18 to 24 months before they ever even allude to the fact that they might be trans, or they might be gay, or they might be a lesbian, or many of the other acronyms that we could go on and on about. So the parent is now given a double whammy all at once. So the parent is hearing the news for the first time, and it's shocking, and grief sets in. And then a crisis of the faith erupts, because we have an immense culture that kind of divides us. The church hates this. Christians hate this. You can't talk about faith and sexuality and gender to anyone, because that is a sign of rejection of the person, and it's a huge conflict. So I spend a lot of time doing that. I also speak. I've done mental health conferences on the spiritual and the mental impact of LGBTQ on individuals and their families. I really am passionate about equipping future Christian leaders, because there's a huge compromise happening in upholding the biblical worldview of gender, sexuality, and marriage. And I also am passionate about developing discipleship programs for those that may have same-sex attraction but never acted on them, and also making sure that Christians are equipped to love people well and speak the truth.
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0: 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That's the best way to get a hold of me, and I'll connect with you no matter where you are in the world. We will connect via Zoom or Google Meets and talk about whatever your questions are. And if you want to have me come speak, I have a way of doing that as well. I kind of

0: but contract my work and also do pet sitting on the side to support myself. And so, you know, I have a little bit of a flexibility in my schedule.
1: Just to make things easier, if you go to thefatherhoodchallenge.com, that's thefatherhoodchallenge.com. And if you go to this episode, look for the episode called Lesbian to Restored Daughter of God, Lesbian to Restored Daughter of God, and go to the episode description, the part two version, and look right below the description. I will have Hope's email posted right there along with resources that will be posted there for your convenience. Hope, as we close, let the Holy Spirit flow through you and speak directly to dads that are struggling themselves or have children who are LGBTQ.
0: Remember, God loves you, and God is a God that has created us for relationship. And foremost, keep your relationship a priority with God and allow the Holy Spirit to lead and guide the conversation. If you are a parent of an LGBTQ person, your job is not to convict or convince your child of their sin. That's actually the job of the Holy Spirit. It is the job of the Holy Spirit also to lead and guide your child into truth. You can own your part, but don't assume false guilt that you have somehow failed your child. If you are a struggler, remember, God loves you. There is a wide expression of masculine and feminine that has nothing to do with identifying as LGBTQ, but has to do with your unique, God's unique thumbprint on you. And He wants you to live with that thumbprint in the gifts, skills, and talents that He has given you. And you can grow into all that God has created you to be and His purpose for you. And that this is simply living in a fallen, broken world and saying no to our wants, needs, and desires and allowing Jesus to come into our lives and to fulfill those wants, needs, and desires as only He can do. Jesus said in John 6, I am the living water. I am the bread of life. And He alone, if we really take a deep dive into that, He alone is the one that can truly satisfy every want, need, and desire in relationship with Him.
1: One of the scripture texts that's popped into my mind as you were talking was the one that speaks of while we were yet still in sin, Christ died for us.
0: Yeah.
1: If that isn't love, I don't know what is. Hope, one last thing before we go. Would you say a prayer for both dads and for the kids who may be listening?
0: Sure. Well, Father, we just come before You and we lay our words down and ask that they would honor and glorify You. I pray for every dad and mom, even if a mom is listening, that, Lord, You would just invade their space and give them hope, give them courage to walk this journey with their child, to stay in relationship with them, to have wisdom and restraint, to not argue or fight or condemn. And Lord, that they would not hear the false narratives that are out there, but they would hear Your truth and they would be able to become the model of what having a healthy relationship what means with each other and also with You. I pray for those that may be out in the world hearing this message, hearing this story, that You would draw them first and foremost into relationship with You. They would discover the good, good God that sent His only Son to restore us to right relationship. Jesus, we thank You for that gift of salvation. And thank You, God, that You gave us the Holy Spirit, who not only is the one that leads and guides us into all truth and convicts us and convinces us of our sin, but is our advocate and the one that gives us peace. I pray, Lord, that the truth of all of this would pervade and that Your goodness would flow into each and every listener that is in the sound of this message today. In Your name, amen.
1: Amen. Hope, thank you so much for having this conversation with us, for educating us. And something else, the name Hope. There is something about that. That name has no accident to it. It is not a coincidence. You've literally left hope to everyone listening. You live up to that all the time. And I just want to say thank you.
0: You're welcome.
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4: A young Christian woman deeply desired her wayward husband to accept Jesus and know the peace and joy that she found in her Savior. She was careful not to say too much or to push him too hard, but she would often pray, "Lord, let me live for you and for my husband." Little by little, God began to change her life, but it seemed little change in the heart of her husband. Yet, surprisingly, after 27 years, her husband slipped in the back door of church one Sabbath and then began attending every week. When he eventually gave his life to Christ, his testimony was simple. He said, "I've been seeing the differences God has been making in the daily life of my wife. She's kinder, sweeter, more loving, more unselfish. She has a joy deep inside her that's just contagious. I know this comes from Jesus, and I know I need a Savior too." Welcome to Scriptural Pursuit. I'm Glenn Russell, your host. We're continuing our series exploring the books of 1 and 2 Thessalonians. Today's program is entitled Friends Forever, and it's based on 1 Thessalonians chapter 2, verse 13 and following. So why don't you grab your Bible and join us for our Bible discussion. Now let's meet our guests. We're glad to welcome, first of all, Larry Schock, Vice President of Financial Administration at Andrews University. Larry, welcome back again. You're with us on the last program. We're glad you're back with us this time. You mentioned last time you have a number of grandchildren. What was that number again?
5: Well, I have two children.
4: Two children.
5: And my wife and I married, and our children didn't come for a while. Mm-hmm. And then we had one, and we waited 3.5 years, and we had another one. And so our children did the same thing. They waited for a while. We didn't know that we were going to have grandchildren. Mm-hmm. Then we had one. Then we had three, because they both had two about at the same time. So it winds up that our son has three children, and our daughter has five. Wow. So we have only two children, but eight grandchildren, which is a little unusual in today's environment.
4: Well, the scripture says your quiver is full, and you're well blessed with the grandchildren. What is it about the study of scripture that's important to your life, your professional life, your personal life? Why is it that God's word is so central for you, Larry?
5: To me, it brings meaning to life. Mm. If you're an atheist, what do you build as your foundation? You live and then what?
4: Yeah.
5: How do you make sense of it all? And to me as a Christian, when we understand the great controversy between Christ and Satan and the environment in which we're living in, it puts it in a context so that I can understand and make value judgments. Because if you don't have a Christian, why do anything that's right if you don't do it as a Christian? So in our society today, when you have people that are not Christians, you can see why they make the decisions they do.
4: So you're saying it shapes your worldview, your understanding of life and its purpose and meaning. Very good. Well, thank you for being with us, Larry. Let's also welcome Dr. Melchizedek Panaya, Professor of Communications. You've also been a professor of world religions and served in pastoral and administrative positions. Melky, as you think about this particular lesson we're talking about, Friends Forever, I know that you think of the students that come through your department, and you desire them to, yes, be your students, but also to build friendships. And I know there's many who look to you and say, "He's one who helped me along here, there, financially, emotionally, supporting me spiritually, and so forth." Is that part of teaching in your mind? Is that part of communicating on a Christian campus, building those relationships with students?
6: You put it well. On a Christian campus, it is. Hmm. In a secular campus, where I have taught also as visiting professor in Michigan State and Western Michigan, it's different. You see, we start a class with prayer. And I have a student who's not of the Adventist faith this semester. She came around one day to my office and said, I really appreciate starting the class with prayer. And that makes the difference. Mm. We build relationships with students, not because of anything, but because we not only want them to excel in studies, but also model that relationship for them to have with Jesus.
4: We want to keep eternity in mind, that's for sure. Speaking of starting with prayer, Larry, would you do that for us before we go to 1 Thessalonians chapter 2?
5: Our loving Heavenly Father, it's always a privilege to come to you in prayer. As we begin this study, we're happy to be able to do that. We're thankful that we can focus on friends. May we recognize that you are our best friend. Communicate to you, listen to what you have to say for us. But also, may we recognize that we have friends in our work environment, in our family, in society as a whole. And may we recognize that we are the best influence when we become a friend to others. Mm. That's how Jesus lived his life, was an interaction with people because he had their best interests at heart, because he was their friend. So we take that as our example every day of life, and especially as we're focusing on the lesson today. Amen.
6: Amen.
4: Amen. Well, we're here in 1 Thessalonians chapter 2, this book that was written by the Apostle Paul after his visit to the church in Thessalonia. We can read about that visit to Thessalonica in Acts chapter 17. He spends about 3 weeks or so there, and then he sends Timothy back to do some more work with those believers. And he writes this letter to them, 1 Thessalonians, after Timothy has come back and given him a report and so forth. Now, they are facing some issues, and they're not all that different than what Paul faced when he was there. Melky, do you remember when Paul went to Thessalonica? What happened at Thessalonica that did people greet him and receive him very graciously, or was there conflict? Was there suffering?
6: There was conflict.
4: Persecution arose. Yes,
6: and he's reminding them again in the third chapter, you know, I told you there will be persecution. Mm-hmm. And so we see that following Jesus is at a cost. Mm. And this is why Jesus said, take up your cross and follow me.
4: Yes. He speaks in chapter 2, and we'll start with verse 13. He says, for this reason we thank God without ceasing, because when you received the word of God, which you heard from us, you welcomed it, not as the word of men, but as it is in truth the word of God. So he says, look, when we came, we preached, you received the message, and that was the good news. But there's some bad news that happened after that. He says they suffered. He compares them to some in Judea. In Judea, there were some believers there, some early Christians who had been persecuted by the Jewish community. And now in Thessalonica, some of the believers are being persecuted by the Jewish and the Gentile community. So they're getting it from both sides here. And what does he say? Is that a sign of God's blessing upon them? Is that a sign of their abandonment? What does he tell them about their suffering?
5: I think Christ said, if you follow me, it's not always a rose garden.
4: Yeah. Mm-hmm.
5: Because we see as we take a look at the life of Christ, what was the end? What was the culmination before the resurrection? The culmination was making a lot of people unhappy, making the church leadership unhappy. And as a result of that, they put him to death. And so he says to his disciples, and the disciples and Paul and others communicated to others, when you follow me, it means that when you take up my cross and follow me. Mm. And that at times means it's not always going to be the best, because the people of the world don't like to see individuals living different from them. Mm. So it can be members of other churches, or it can be members of the world as a whole. And when they see us living a lifestyle that we do for various reasons, they may choose to make life difficult for us.
4: If Jesus suffered and we're following in his footsteps, then we're probably going to face the same kind of thing, you know. Then we go down to verse 17, because there he picks up and begins to describe his great desire for them. And Larry, if you could read for us 1 Thessalonians chapter 2, starting with verse 17.
7: Sorry, Melchizedek, if you could do that for us.
6: Yes. But brothers, when we were torn away from you for a short time, in person, not in thought, out of our intense longing, we made every effort to see you. For we wanted to come to you. Certainly I, Paul, did again and again. But Satan stopped us. But what is our hope, our joy, or the crown in which we will glory in the presence of our Lord Jesus when he comes? Is it not you? Indeed, you are our glory and joy.
7: What a beautiful passage that really gives us an exposure of Paul's heart. What kind of heart do you think this apostle?
6: Yes, a heart that is totally committed to God's mission. Mm. A heart that takes its model from Jesus himself. Unselfish, not looking for any glory for self, but for the sake of Jesus.
7: And there's a strong relational tone here that I know we've said it before, but I want to make sure we don't miss this, because if you've ever worked with someone, I know both of you have, and they're beginning to take their steps in the Christian walk, if there's a separation between you and them, you want to keep encouraging them. So today it'd be, you know, can we Skype? Can we call? Can we text? Mm-hmm. You want to nurture them in their walk. And it must have been so painful for Paul to be away from them, knowing how deeply he cares for them. He says, more eagerly to see your face with great desire. This is emotional language here, isn't it? You know, and I don't know that we often think of Paul that way. We kind of think of him as the great evangelist and the great preacher. But he had a pastor's heart, didn't he?
5: He did. I think as we take a look at this, as you say, it's not unusual to think Paul as an intellectual. Mm-hmm. He wrote most of the New Testament. So he had a deep... if we go back at the very beginning, he was Saul. He wasn't Paul.
7: That's right.
5: And what was he doing? He was persecuting the Christians. So he had a passion.
7: Mm-hmm.
5: a passion for the wrong thing.
7: Yes.
5: But when he was converted, he didn't lose that passion.
7: That's
5: His
7: right.
5: passion changed from one thing to another. Because when I talk to people and I see a need, I want to find the person who has a passion for that. If you want to solve a financial issue, come and talk to me because I have a passion for it.
7: Mm-hmm.
5: I was doing some consulting work in Malaysia at a hospital, and most of my work has been in hospitals. And they needed some work done in the nursing department. I don't have a passion for nursing.
7: You appreciate it.
5: I understand the need.
7: Mm-hmm.
5: I understand why it's important, but I don't have a passion to do it.
7: Mm.
5: But I recognize the need for it. And so what is important is to find the person that has the passion for that, because they will do it most effectively. And as we take a look at Paul, Paul transferred his passion from persecuting the Christians to a passion for spread the gospel and to nurture those that came to accept Christ. Mm-hmm. And we see that in verse 19 specifically. You know, it can't be said... in much more expressive words, for who is our hope or joy or crown of exaltation? Is it not even you in the presence of our Lord Jesus at his coming? And as we take a look at the end of chapter 2 and also the end of chapter 3, and as you go into chapter 4 into the future, there is a focus, because one of the reasons Paul is writing this letter is because of the question, what happens into the future?
7: Mm-hmm.
5: And so he had a love for them, and he wanted in the future for them all to be together. And he had a passion for that, as expressed in verse 19.
7: And you know, it expresses so well the way we feel when we are involved in ministry. You know, if I ask you to name the five most important people in your life, Melky, what would you want most of all for them? To see them in the kingdom.
6: Exactly.
7: For them to be with you at the second coming.
6: Exactly.
7: For you to be there, for them to be there. And this is what drives us. This is what motivates us.
6: Yes, yes. And that's why we go and share this good news. We don't want to keep it to ourselves.
7: Mm-hmm. Mm-hmm.
6: And that's why we have this program. We want our listeners and people who are watching us on television to know that Jesus loves them.
7: It's the only motivation that really matters, isn't it? And keeping that future orientation, that looking towards the second coming. They don't quite have all the theology straight, but he wants them to have that hope, that longing for. He wants them to be Adventists. And by that I mean not the denomination, but the idea of looking forward to the second coming of Jesus. That will shape much of what he says here.
6: Yes.
7: And it's a joy that he looks forward to, not a dread of the second coming.
6: No.
7: All right, we pick up chapter 3, mm-hmm. and then we find out that he just can't bear not to have any news, you know? Think of it, before phone calls and before text messages and email and Skype and all those things, it was just a letter. And he doesn't even have a letter from them. So he sends off Timothy back to Thessalonica. In verse 2, it says of chapter 3, we sent Timothy, our brother and minister of God and fellow laborer, to go to them and encourage them. And the reason is, verse 3, so that no one would be shaken by these afflictions. He kind of senses that their faith is fragile. Is that something we need to keep in mind more, perhaps, that don't always just assume that people always remain true? You know, life throws some awfully difficult things. Life is hard. And we shouldn't just assume that once somebody has chosen to walk with God, they'll stay with it.
6: Yes. You know, after the evangelistic series I've been involved in, we baptize people. And one of the things I share with the newly baptized people is this. Right after his baptism, where did Jesus go? Into the wilderness of temptation. And Satan has mocked you.
7: Yes.
6: But God has chosen you. So we need to nurture them. That's when they need more nurturing. And Paul, as a pastor, is sensitive to those believers in Thessalonica. And he's sending their best in the ranks.
7: Yes.
6: You know? And that reminds me of the first official missionary of the Seventh-day Adventist Church, Jane Andrews. And the people in Europe were told that they are getting the best, and he was.
7: Yes, you know, we sometimes forget his name is on our institution here, man who knew at least 7 languages prolifically. They didn't send someone second rate. When you really care, you send your best. And it says, you know, here it's talking about this, that you wouldn't be shaken out by afflictions.
5: Now, if you go back to the end of chapter 2, it's expressed how Paul felt.
7: Mm-hmm.
5: But not only did he feel that, he took action.
7: Well said.
6: Yes.
5: It's not only thinking, but it's doing something about it. And then, as you expressed here, it starts out in chapter 3. What did he do? He sent his best.
7: Mm-hmm.
5: Wasn't second rate. Because it's interesting that if we go back there, it says, Satan is thwarting me from coming.
7: Mm-hmm.
5: Evidently, he wasn't strong enough to thwart Timothy from coming, his messenger that he sent. But he said, even I can't come, so I'm going to send my very best to you.
7: Right.
5: So he had a desire.
7: Mm-hmm.
5: And when you have a desire and a passion, you do your best or send your best. And that's what's communicated to us here in the first part of chapter 3. And it's interesting, in verse 2, chapter 3, verse 2, and we sent Timothy, our brother, and God's fellow worker in the gospel of Christ, to strengthen and encourage you as to your faith. So he introduces
7: the purpose.
5: He introduces Timothy, who he is, and what he is to do.
7: You know, we didn't dwell on it, but I just want to tie something together from previous lesson. Earlier in 1 Thessalonians chapter 2, Paul has introduced himself as a mother, nurturing the faith. Then in chapter 2, verse 11, he says he's like a father disciplining. When we get down to a little bit further in this chapter, verse 17, he says, you know, I was ripped away from you, like now I feel like an orphan. And that's a very interesting, he kind of portrays himself in these three, he feels like an orphan without his brothers and sisters in the faith. Oh, I wish we had that sense of community among the believers more these days. We need that sense of being bound together with ties of affection and ties of concern for one another, you know.
6: Mm-hmm.
7: I know, Melky, you've had that experience where it may be in an afternoon, perhaps Sabbath afternoon or sometime like that, you're driving along and you just feel like, we ought to go visit so-and-so. Let's go over and encourage this person. You've had that experience, Larry. Because within the body of Christ, there should be concern that we're bearing one another's burdens, shouldn't there?
6: True. That's what fellowship is all about.
7: Mm-hmm.
6: And my father always defined that as two fellows in one ship.
7: Okay. You know, community.
6: Community.
7: Okay.
6: And we should be concerned about our fellow believers. And Paul, to Paul, not really just fellow believers, these were the children he gave birth to in a spiritual sense.
7: Spiritual offspring, yes. Yes. Let's pick it up now in chapter 6. We begin to see that there's a, excuse me, verse 6, we begin to see that Timothy has now returned from his supporting ministry there in Thessalonica. And he comes back and he brings some good news. Verse 6 says, you know, he brought some good news of your faith and your love. And it's a very positive report. And what's Paul's response? Larry, if you could read for us 1 Thessalonians 3, verses 9 through the end of the chapter, verse 13.
5: For what thanks can we render to God for you in return for all the joy with which we rejoice before our God on your account, as we night and day keep praying most earnestly that we may see your face and may complete what is lacking in your faith. Now may our God and Father himself and Jesus our Lord direct our way to you. And may the Lord cause you to increase and abound in love for one another and for all men, just as we also do for you, so that he may establish your hearts unblameable in holiness before our God and Father at the coming of our Lord Jesus with all his saints.
7: So there's that focus on the second coming again. We'll come back to that. Now, Paul gets a report, and apparently it was a good report, but not a perfect report. You know, it's like you wouldn't have gone to the doctor and he says, well, I've got some good news and bad news. But he doesn't seem to dwell, at least here, on the negative. He is honest about it. He says, you know, there's something lacking in their faith in verse 10. But he now enters into a time of prayer for them. Larry, what do you learn about prayer by looking at this passage?
5: Well, I wrote down six things. Because, you know, when you say, what should I pray for? And things go through your mind. And is it repetition? You know, as we study this, I think there's some clues that are given to us. And if we take a look at verse 9, the first one says, for what thanks can we render to God? So one of the things when we pray, we can give thanks.
7: It's not just I need this or give me that.
5: Right. So one of the things, we need to praise him and thank him for the things that are given to us. Verse 10. And keep praying most earnestly that we may see your face. So another thing he's praying for is reconnection.
7: That's good.
5: I want to be with you, not just send Timothy, or not just talk on the telephone, or not do Skype. But he says, I want to come and see you face to face. I want to complete the relationship, and I pray for that.
7: Okay, another opportunity, yeah.
5: Then, that I may see you face to face, and what am I going to do when I see you face to face, so that I may complete what is lacking in your faith. So one of the things he's praying for is, I want to complete the job that I started. So he's praying that he'll be able to do that. And then if we go on in verses 11 through 13, now may our God and Father himself and Jesus our Lord direct our way. So he was praying that God would allow him, Jesus would allow him to go back to the people. Then in verse 12, may the Lord cause you to increase and abound in love for one another. So the next thing he's praying for him, what should you do? Jesus loves us. God loved Jesus. So he says, I want you to do the same thing. Mm-hmm. What's the most important thing? Love one another. And so it's given to us back here to the people at Thessalonica. Love one another. And finally, so that he may establish your hearts unblameable in holiness. So then he's also praying that when he comes and give this message, what the outcome will be, that their faith will continue to be strengthened and become blameless and holy before God.
7: it's a glorious conclusion here about being blameless and holiness, isn't it? You know, Melky, if you were writing the music score for this, you almost feel like it should be a great
6: crescendo.
7: Exactly right. What else would you notice here as he's praying for the church, and what should that teach us about praying for one another?
6: Yes, this is a great model for us to uphold each other in prayer, that our faith may be strong, our fellow believers' faith may be strong in Jesus. Because just like Satan went in trouble, Thessalonica believers, he continues to do that in God's
7: yes,
6: church.
7: He does.
6: Wherever Christ is established in the hearts of the believers, Satan is there marking them. Hmm. You know, and so we need to pray that the Lord will give them strength, because Jesus said about Peter, you know, Peter, Satan asked permission
7: yes.
6: to shake you up, mm-hmm. but I pray.
7: Mm-hmm.
6: And Paul is doing the same thing for his believers. And that is a lesson for each one of us.
7: Let's go back and review those steps again, if you could, Larry. And let's apply them to our own circle, our own families, our own co-workers,
6: yes.
7: our own community, our neighbors. I think the first one you mentioned is Thanksgiving. We should have that in our prayer. And then you mentioned that praying that you can see their face to reconnect.
6: Mm.
7: And then you talked about this idea of perfecting what's missing to mm-hmm. complete the job that's been started. As parents, you know, I don't know when that ever gets completed, but it's a process, isn't it? And then this abounding in love, you know, this desire that they will, it's not that they don't have any love, but that it can increase. And we'd want that in every home and in every marriage. And then that God can establish you in holiness and blameless because Jesus is coming soon. Gentlemen, as we get to our last 2 minutes here, what would you want us to hold on to? What would you want us to take from these two chapters here of this letter to Thessalonians? What lessons for our lives today?
6: I not only want to pray that the Lord will prepare me for his coming, but also use me as his instrument to prepare many for his
7: yes.
6: coming.
7: Yes.
5: There's a focus here in Paul on giving his message. For when I preach to you, accept my word.
7: Hmm.
5: And when we accept that word, what by beholding Christ, we become changed. And that change is to love Christ and to love one another. And then we're also given certain things. And as we close chapter 2 and as we close chapter 3, so that at the coming of our Lord Jesus with all his saints, the end of all of this, as we look forward to, is a recreation and perfection in that recreation, so that we don't have that persecution and we can meet face to face. We don't have those impediments that Paul is talking about here, but life becomes perfect again.
7: It's interesting you meant kind of drumbeat, that kind of measuring stick of the second coming at the end of chapter 2, at the end of chapter 3. Over and over again, we're reminded Jesus is coming soon. We should live our lives in light of that. Well, thank you so much, Larry Schock, for being with us on our program. Thank you, Melchizedek Panai, also for being with us. We pray that God will bless you, and that as you serve others, may many be in his kingdom because of that. The etymology of our English word character, it goes back to what was a sharp-pointed instrument or engraving tool. Understanding this gives us an insight into the meaning of the word character. For a godly character is, in fact, God's engraving upon our hearts. A godly character, a good example then, makes an impression also on the lives of others. So why not let God carve his love, his holiness, into your life today? Next time on Scriptural Pursuit, we'll continue the series of Bible discussions as we go to 1 Thessalonians chapter 4. So glad that you could join us this time and join us again next time. But until then, today and every day, let's continue to pursue the God of the Scriptures.
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9: Out of the depths have I cried unto thee, O Lord. Lord, hear my voice. Let thine ears be attentive to the voice of my supplications. If thou, Lord, shouldest mark iniquities, O Lord, who shall stand? But there is forgiveness with thee, that thou mayest be feared. I wait for the Lord. my soul doth wait, and in his word do I hope. My soul waiteth for the Lord more than they that watch for the morning. I say, more than they that watch for the morning. Let Israel hope in the Lord, for with the Lord there is mercy, and with him is plenteous redemption. And he shall redeem Israel from all his iniquities.
8: And when Jesus departed thence, two blind men followed him, crying and saying, Thou Son of David, have mercy on us. And when he was come into the house, the blind men came to him. And Jesus saith unto them, Believe ye that I am able to do this? They said unto him, Yea, Lord. Then touched he their eyes, saying, According to your faith, be it unto you. And their eyes were opened.
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11: Now a look at your morning weather on Vacaville Fairfield Christian Talk Radio. Sunny today with a high near 79 and lows around 54. Mostly sunny tomorrow with a high of 91 and lows around 55. For your Friday, sunny with a high near 91 and lows around 57. And for Saturday, sunny with a high near 92 and lows around 56. That's your morning weather on Vacaville Fairfield Christian Talk Radio.
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0: We are not meant to live on the husks and the crumbs of Christianity. Christ is something better for us than that. By faith, we live in heavenly places. By faith, we are anchored in the eternal.
1: That's Pastor Mark Finley, and this is Hope Lives 365. At Hope Lives 365, we believe God answers prayer. Keep in mind this telephone number throughout today's broadcast, 888-244-HOPE. That's 888-244-HOPE. Here's Pastor Mark.
0: Father in heaven, our theme this morning is staying focused at end time. So often our minds can drift. So often it is easy to become absorbed with the things of time and forget the things of eternity. So I pray thee, they would help us to stay focused on the things that really count. May the tyranny of the urgent and the things that are important not crowd out the things of eternal significance. I pray thee in Christ's name. Amen. Michael Phelps is the most decorated Olympic swimmer in history. He achieved 23 gold medals and 28 medals overall. In the 2008 Beijing Olympics, Michael Phelps stood on the starting block for the 200 butterfly. As he dove into the water, he, of course, was favored to win the race. As he dove into the water, something very unusual happened. His goggles cracked and his eyes were filled with water. After he had swum 100 meters, trying to deal with the irritation in his eyes, in the 200-meter race, he could no longer see. He was blind. But yet, previous to every single race, Michael Phelps rehearses the race in his mind. Previous to every race, about an hour before, he sits by himself. He envisions every stroke in his mind. He counts the number of strokes to the wall. He knows exactly in a time clock in his head where the wall should be and when he should hit it. For an hour before the race, he focuses. When his eyes filled with water, he had 100 meters to go. He could not see one thing, and he thought, focus. Focus. You know exactly how many strokes it is. He had no idea where other swimmers were in 2008 Beijing 200 butterfly. He had no idea where he was in relation to the wall, but he knew exactly how many strokes. When he hit the wall, he took off his goggles, rubbed his eyes off. Michael Phelps, number one, new world record. He set a new world record without being able to see the last 100 meters. Why? Because he stayed focused till the end. There's many a Christian that start the Christian race well, but they lose focus and they're lost. I want to talk to you about four eternal principles from the book of Colossians that will enable you to stay focused until the end. Colossians, the third chapter. We're taking our Bibles and turning to Colossians. Looking there at Colossians 3, we will go over Colossians 3, verses 1 to 4, phrase by phrase. We'll take a journey into other portions of Colossians 3, and we'll look at four eternal principles, principles that will make a difference in your life. The Word of God will leap off the pages. The Spirit will impress you with some area of your life that may be out of focus. If you have a camera, and you may have the latest Canon camera, you may have an $800 model, you may have a $900 model, but if that thing is out of focus, it's not going to take good pictures. You can have the most expensive camera, but unless it is in sharp focus, four eternal principles that'll keep us focused. Colossians chapter 3, and we're beginning there with Colossians 3 and verse 1. If you then were raised with Christ, seek those things which are above, where Christ is sitting at the right hand of God. Now notice the text. It is so easy when you read biblical passages to miss the intent and the spiritual depth of the passage because you go too quick. Notice what it says. If you were raised with Christ. Now the expression raised with Christ is a fascinating expression in the original language. It can be translated this way. If you were raised up together with Christ. Now, one translation puts it this way. If you were co-resurrected with Christ. I like that. If you are co-resurrected with Christ. In other words, when Christ is our Lord and Savior, by faith we sit in heavenly places with Him. Paul constantly reminds us of this eternal truth. Take your Bible and turn to Ephesians chapter 2. We want to explore the depths. What does it mean to be raised together with Christ? What does it mean to be co-resurrected with Christ? What does it mean to live on earth, but by faith to live in heavenly places with Jesus? Ephesians chapter 2. Ephesians chapter 2. And you're going to look at verses 4 to 6. But God, who's rich in mercy, Ephesians 2 verse 4, because of His great love with which He loved us, even when we were dead in trespasses, made us alive together with Christ. If you have come to Christ, you're no longer dead, you're alive. By grace you've been saved. And He's raised us up together. Now notice the expression. He's raised us up together by faith. Just as Christ was resurrected from the dead, we live on earth. But by faith we are resurrected with Jesus, and our hearts and minds are anchored in eternity, and we walk in heavenly places. Verse 7, that in the ages to come He might show the exceeding riches of His grace in His kindness toward us in Christ Jesus. Christ raises us up. Now one thing about sin is this. Sin deadens our sensibilities to wrongdoing. The more you sin, it's like administering an anesthesia to the will. We may desire to do right, but if we sin, if we go contrary to our moral ethic, if we turn our backs on what we know to be right, if the Holy Spirit convicts us to do one thing and we do another, what's taking place is there is anesthetic in the will. So we become less capable of discerning what's right, less capable of understanding what is evil. We may desire to do right, but we seem incapable to have our desires transformed into our actions. But when we surrender our wills to Christ, He raises us up. There's a wonderful old story told about the Scottish preacher in Edinburgh, John Matheson. And Matheson was a great biblical preacher. And there was an old woman that came to his services. Matheson would preach to thousands, and this old poor woman would come in. I mean, she was just so poor, her tattered clothes, and she lived in a dark, filthy cellar. Had very little money, lived this little one-room apartment. It was always a mess. Things were all over the place. And so one day, one of the elders, young elder in the church, went to visit her. And he looked in this dark cellar, and he couldn't find her. Not there. It was an old house, and she owned the house but loved the cellar for some reason. And so he began looking for her. He found her up in the attic. Now, the attic had windows. The attic was light and airy. And so he came up to her, and he said, "Madam, what are you doing up? I thought you lived down in the cellar." And he went into the attic. It was clean, neat. Everything was spotless, everything in its place. And he said, "I'm amazed." And she looked at him and said, "Laddie," you know, with this Scottish brogue, you know, "I can't do it. I'm from New England. Laddie, when you listen to George Matheson speak, you can't dwell in the cellar anymore." Praise God, when I'm a Christian, I can't dwell in the cellar anymore. No longer the cellar of depression. No longer the cellar of discouragement. We are not cellar dwellers, but in Jesus Christ, we live in heavenly places. You see, the old woman was right. When Christ is your Lord and Savior, no longer cellar dwellers. He's raised us up to sit in heavenly places. We see everything in the light of eternity. This world is no longer our obsession. It's no longer the sum total of our thoughts. The trivial passing things of time fade into the insignificance of the light of heaven, its overwhelming glory. We no longer live as if this world were all that mattered. We see the world in the backdrop of the eternal. While we are on earth, our hearts and minds are anchored in eternity. We've been raised up to sit together with Christ in heavenly places. Never forget it, my friend. Never forget it. When you feel a little discouraged, by faith, anchor in Christ. Christ is in heavenly places. All you need is in Jesus. All the hope you need is in Jesus. All the courage you need is in Jesus. All the love you need is in Jesus. We are not meant to live on the husks and the crumbs of Christianity. Christ is something better for us than that. By faith, we live in heavenly places. By faith, we are anchored in the eternal. Now let's go back to our passage again in Colossians chapter 3. The first phrase in Colossians chapter 3 says this. It says, if you were raised with Christ, so we no longer are dead in trespasses and sins. We are no longer living in the lowlands of the earth. We're no longer living in the dungeon of despair, as Paul Bunyan would put it. We're no longer walking through the valley of the shadow of death. We, by faith, are living where? In the glories, in the heights of eternity. We've been raised up with Christ. Now, notice what it says. Seek those things which are above, where Christ is sitting at the right hand of God. Now, you see where it says seek. A better translation is, see, seek is in the present tense. And it's called a present continual. So this is what it means. Keep on seeking. Keep on seeking. Continually seek those things that are above. So wherever you are in your Christian walk, if you are a new Christian, have just come to Christ, if you've been a Christian for 50 years, keep on seeking those things that are above. Keep on seeking those things that are above. Never stop seeking the eternal. Never stop seeking the depths of God's grace. Never stop seeking the majesty of His love. Never stop seeking the breath of His goodness. Keep on seeking those things that are above. The word seek is in the present tense. It means a continual, habitual action. In other words, keep seeking. Wherever you are in your spiritual life, never give up seeking. Day by day, hour by hour, moment by moment, seek those things that are above. Now, is Paul advocating here some kind of monkish asceticism? Is he urging us to run for the hills, leave our jobs, spend our days in meditation and prayer? Not at all. What Paul is saying is this, that genuine, authentic Christianity views all life in the light of the resurrected Christ who sits at the right hand of God in heaven's sanctuary. All of life is colored by the life of Christ, the cross of Christ, the resurrection of Christ, the ascension of Christ, the high priestly ministry of Christ, the second coming of Christ. So for the Christian, we are constantly seeking to know Christ better. We are constantly seeking to walk with Him more intimately. Every phase of the Christian life is a phase in which we are seeking Christ. We have some of Him, but we want more of Him. You know, if something is infinite, it doesn't mean that you can't know anything about it. It means you can't know everything about it. If something is infinite, it doesn't mean you can't know anything about it. It means you can't know everything about it. And the grace of Christ is infinite. The righteousness of Christ is infinite. The love of Christ is infinite. The power of Christ is infinite. So as we are anchored by faith in the eternal realms of heaven, the more we know the living Christ, the more we want to know Him. And the more we get to know Him, the more the less we feel that we know Him. And so there's this hunger in the heart. There's this moving in the soul where our hearts want more and more and more of Jesus. Colossians chapter 3, verse 2. Now remember, Colossians 3, verse 1. If you are then raised with Christ, we are raised up with Christ. We are seeking continually, daily, the things that are above. The things that are of earth no longer strangle us. The things that are of earth and time no longer crowd out the things of eternity. Set your mind. Now notice the difference between verse 1 and verse 2. In verse 1, we are seeking those things that are above. In verse 2, we are setting our mind. Now, there is an interesting contrast in those things. To seek has to do with action. It has to do with what you do. Daily you seek. You seek in prayer. You seek to know Christ better in Bible study. You seek to know Christ better in everything you do. So seeking has to do with action. Setting your mind has to do with the inner disposition. It speaks of our thoughts, our affections, and our hearts, desires. Where are your sweetest thoughts? Who do you love to talk about? Where are your affections? All we have and are is consecrated to Him. We long to bear His image, breathe His Spirit, do His will, and please Him in all things. What is a genuine Christian? It's one who's settled it. All I want to know is what Jesus wants me to do. All I want to know is to know Christ, and to know Him is life eternal. And the closer I get to Him, the more I want to know Him. The more I love Him, the more I want to love Him. The more I learn about Him, the more I want to learn about Him. He absorbs our thoughts. Christ consumes our very life because He becomes our life. Now, there's a fascinating expression at the end of verse 2. Set your mind on things above, not on things on earth. Verse 3 now, for you died and your life is hidden with Christ in God. Now, there are three aspects of this having a life hidden with Christ in God. When something is hidden, what does it imply to you when something is hidden? When something is hidden, it kind of implies a secret thing, right? Have you ever played hide-and-go-seek? How many of you ever played hide-and-go? Oh, the kids right in the front row. Look at that. Come on, adults. Admit it. You ever play hide-and-go-seek? Okay. I used to play hide-and-go-seek, and the memories are really sweet even now for me with hide-and-go-seek. We lived in an old house in Norwich, Connecticut. It was one of those 2-3-story houses, those old New England homes, narrow corridors, and it was hard to find a place to hide. I knew that if I hid under the bed, my sisters would always find me. So under the bed is not the place to hide. I knew also, sometimes I tried hiding behind the door. You know, you stand at the door, they open the door, you're behind the door, and they're looking all around. But the door would always shut. The best place to hide, girls, the best place to hide was in the closet. Because in our old homes, we didn't have lights in the closet. So that was number one. But number two, the clothes hung down quite a bit. And I would always go in the closet, crawl as a little boy, pull a blanket over me, hide in the back of the closet. My sisters would come in, you know, they're looking for me. He's not here. And I'm thinking, I got him on this one. He's not here. So when you play hide and go seek, you don't want to be found, right? What does it mean in Colossians chapter 3, verse 3, when it says you died and your life is hidden with Christ in God? Here's what it's talking about. To be hid in Christ doesn't mean you're not found. It means you're nurtured in the secret springs of the fountain of living water.

0: ever known. You can have an intimate relationship with Jesus Christ as your life is hidden with Christ in God that no other human being has. He is great enough and grand enough and big enough and infinite enough. He will hold you in his arms. He will embrace you in the warmth of his presence. He will whisper in your ear how valuable you are to him. You will know his love like no other love you can ever know. And we walked with him and talked with him. Our life is hidden with Christ in God. Now, there is a second meaning to the expression to be hid with Christ in God. It means this. First, it implies secrecy, the intimacy that we have with him that nobody else has. Secondly, it implies safety or security. Our lives are hidden with Christ in God. Nothing can touch us without his divine permission. Everything that he allows to come to us will be for our good and his glory. This relieves us from 10,000 stresses in this world. There is nothing you can take from me because my life is already hidden with Christ in God and I've already given it all to him. There's nothing you can say about me that'll knock me off kilter because my life is hidden with Christ in God and my reputation is already with him. If I lose everything I have, I've already settled it. My life is hidden with Christ in God. I've already given my possessions to him, so I am safe. This relieves you from 1,000 stressors in life because everything I am, everything I have, all of me is his. My possessions are his. My reputation is his. My life is his. Stress is gone. You can't take it from me. He's got it. He's got it. My life is hidden with Christ in God. What does that imply? First, it implies secrecy. The relationship you have with Jesus can be so intimate that all you want is more of him. Knowing Christ, and when your life is hidden with Christ in God, that is the safest place to be. That's the safest place to be. You see, a tornado can knock down your house, but it can't steal your relationship with Christ. Cancer can take away your life, but it can't take away your reason to live. Sickness can afflict your body, but it can't touch your soul. Somebody can ruin your reputation, but they can't touch your character. Because your life is hidden with Christ in God. Now, there's a third thing that life hidden with Christ in God implies. If we have been raised with Christ, if we seek those things that are above, if we set our mind on heavenly things, then our true identity is in Christ. Now, have you heard anything recently about stolen identity? Did you know in 2013, $21 billion was lost because of stolen identity? $21 billion. Now, Paul points this out, that our identity is in Christ. It can't be stolen because we've given it away.
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2: This is It Is Written. I'm John Bradshaw. Thanks for joining me. Seems like a strange sort of a name for a war. The Great War. They said it would be the war that would end all wars. And of course, it wasn't. Now, there is a war that will end all wars. Maybe we should call that one the greatest war. And to dig into it, we're going to learn some lessons from the past today that will help us better understand our future. Now, some things get started in some odd places. And this surely seems like an odd place for a global conflict to kick off in. But kick off it did, right here. This is Sarajevo. It was once a part of the Ottoman Empire, or the Turkish Empire, which stretched through the Balkans into Greece and Turkey, the Middle East and North Africa, and which ruled for hundreds of years. After the Ottoman Empire, Sarajevo was in the Austro-Hungarian Empire. For the better part of the 20th century, it was part of Yugoslavia, communist for half a century. And since 1992, it's been the capital of Bosnia and Herzegovina. It's a city with an especially painful past, littered with war and conflict and bloodshed and loss of life. A rose in Sarajevo means something different to what it means where you live. I'll explain later. The Winter Olympics coming here in 1984 suggested this was a city with a bold, bright future. Instead, less than a decade after Sarajevo hosted the Winter Olympics, the city was plunged into chaos. And the conflicts that have marked the history of this beautiful city speak of a bigger, bloodier conflict that threatens the world today. The key event that led to the start of World War I happened here in Sarajevo. The war to end all wars began here. In fact, right there. It was 1914, and Bosnia and Herzegovina was under the rule of the Austro-Hungarian Empire. The Austro-Hungarian Empire existed for about 50 years, and it controlled not only Austria and Hungary, but what today we'd call the Czech Republic, Slovakia, Croatia, Slovenia, parts of Poland, Romania and the Ukraine, part of Italy and the north of Serbia. Many people were getting tired of being ruled by outsiders. Feelings of nationalism were heating up all across Europe. Ethnic minorities were struggling to forge their own unique identities. Democracy was rising in the early 20th century. But Austria-Hungary, Germany, and Russia were controlled, basically, by generals and officials around the monarch. No democracy there. Europe was basically divided into two factions. Austria-Hungary and Germany on one side, with Great Britain, France, and Russia on the other. Industrialization had pressed society forward, but a lot of people who worked long hours and lived in deplorable conditions didn't see much advantage. Conditions were ripe for revolution. And on June the 28th, 1914, the revolution began. It's interesting when you consider how a war can get started, but there's another war we're going to take a look at that has a far more surprising start and a much more far-reaching influence. Archduke Franz Ferdinand was the heir to the throne of the Austria-Hungarian Empire. He'd been invited by the governor of Bosnia and Herzegovina, which at that time was a province in the empire, to come to Sarajevo and spend 3 days watching troops on maneuvers. When the procession in which the Archduke was travelling passed the main Sarajevo police station, a would-be assassin threw a grenade at the car in which he was travelling. Two men in the car were seriously wounded. After attending a reception at City Hall, the Archduke requested that he be taken to the hospital to visit the two wounded men. The governor decided the Archduke should not travel through the centre of the city for the sake of his safety, and he decided that he should instead go another route. But somebody forgot to tell the driver. When they were crossing the Miljatska River on the Latin Bridge, the governor then realized they were going the wrong way. He asked the driver to turn around. So the driver put the vehicle in reverse and started to back up. He was therefore traveling very slowly. And it was then that a 19-year-old Serbian with a pistol and a grudge against the empire stepped out of the crowd and fired two shots, hitting the Archduke's wife, Sofia, and the Archduke himself. Both were dead within an hour. A month later, Austria-Hungary declared war on Serbia. Less than a week later, Germany, Austria-Hungary's close ally, declared war on Russia, which had begun to mobilize its troops. Germany invaded Luxembourg and declared war on France, which it wanted to invade. Germany invaded Belgium. Britain declared war on Germany. Austria-Hungary declared war on Russia. Britain declared war on Austria-Hungary. And before you knew it, there were, depending on how you count, 40 or so countries involved in World War I. Great Britain, Russia, France, Germany, Austria-Hungary, as well as Panama, Cuba, Siam, that's today's Thailand, Nepal, New Zealand, Australia, Rhodesia, that's today's Zimbabwe, South Africa. War has a habit of affecting an awful lot of people. The United States joined World War I in 1917 and sent 2 million men overseas. New York sent 368,000. Pennsylvania, 298,000. Illinois, 250,000. Ohio, 200,000. 100,000 went from both Iowa and Minnesota. 75,000 each from Kentucky and Tennessee. And there were many more. 116,000 Americans died, more than half due to disease. 3.5 million prisoners of war were held during World War I. It's estimated 5 million civilians perished as a result of the war. About 65 million soldiers fought, and over 9 million of them died. 1 in 3 French men between the ages of 18 and 30 had died by 1917. That's a lot of death. Almost 40 years before, General Sherman had made his famous statement when he said, "War is hell." Now, soldiers were finding that out for themselves. Most of the men who went off to war thought that they were in for a glorious adventure. They thought the conflict would be short and that they'd be home by Christmas. Well, it wasn't, and they weren't. And it all began here in Sarajevo, in Bosnia and Herzegovina, a country with a population today of around 3.5 million people, smaller than West Virginia. An unlikely place for a war to start, but wars can begin in unlikely places. And the greatest war of all began in the one place that you would never expect. It involves everyone in the world, and whether you like it or not, you're involved too. I'll tell you more in just a moment.
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2: I'm in the Bahamas. It's a slice of paradise, really. And as beautiful as it is, it's a place with a colorful past. Once upon a time, the Bahamas was a haven for pirates. Blackbeard sailed these waters. Pirates lived, or live, outside the law. They are lawless. And the fact is, they were thieves, murderers. This isn't a game. We still see lawlessness today. The battle is real. Undoubtedly, you've experienced it. You might be caught in the middle of it now. Can you see yourself in that picture, doing the things that you know you should not? See yourself in that picture? You want a way out of lawlessness? You want a way out of slavery to the old life? Jesus is that way. Lawless.
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2: Thanks for joining me today on It Is Written. I'm in Sarajevo in Bosnia and Herzegovina. This is where World War I began. World War I ended in 1918, but that did not mean peace would come to Bosnia. Far from it. War is waged ostensibly to bring about or to restore peace and order. But that doesn't always happen. In fact, sometimes war brings about more war. After World War I ended, Europe inherited communism, Nazism, and fascism. And 21 years later, World War II. So where did all this begin? Where did human beings develop their penchant, their inclination for war? The most surprising of places. You read about it in Revelation 12, verse 7. And there was war in heaven. Michael and his angels fought against the dragon, and the dragon fought and his angels. War began in heaven. From heaven, it came to the earth, and on earth, it continues. So why did it begin? Well, let's ask ourselves, why did World War I begin? Well, Gavrilo Princip shot the Archduke, right? Well, yes, but it goes deeper. People didn't want to be ruled over, especially by outsiders. Why should Bosnians or Serbs be ruled by Austrians and Hungarians? And why should Austrians and Hungarians presume to want to rule over Bosnians and Croats and Serbs and Romanians and Czechs? Now we can understand a little better why war began in heaven. Long ago, Satan said in his heart, "I will be like the Most High." That's Isaiah 14:14. A desire to sit in God's place. At once, a refusal to submit to just leadership and a desire to set himself up as a ruler over others. Before long, Satan had deceived a third of the angels in heaven. You see that in Revelation 12, verse 4. And he came to the earth to get the worship he wasn't able to get in heaven. But peace doesn't come following a war unless someone is willing to do something decisive. The Great War didn't end war because it couldn't fix the broken human heart. After World War I, Bosnia and Herzegovina was pressed into Yugoslavia, along with Slovenia, Serbia, Croatia, Montenegro, and Macedonia. But when communism collapsed in the early 1990s, the fight was on for who would control what and who would control who in the former Yugoslavia. Bosnians wanted to control their own affairs, but not everyone saw it that way. There was a push to create a Bosnian Serb state. Some planned to have Bosnia and Herzegovina split between Serbia and Croatia. Sarajevo was under siege by Serbs for 4 years, the longest any capital city has ever been under siege. The horrors of the Bosnian War were horrible. Many people were killed. War crimes were committed. Ratko Mladic became known as the Butcher of Bosnia for his role in the Bosnian War. Mass murder, torture, mutilation, rape. It was after the Bosnian War that mass rape was acknowledged as a war crime. The group Doctors Without Borders says systematic rape was used as part of the strategy of ethnic cleansing by Serbian troops during the Bosnian War. 8,000 men and boys were massacred over 3 days in the town of Srebrenica, less than 100 miles from here. Mladic is currently serving a lifetime prison sentence in The Hague in the Netherlands. Radovan Karadzic was sentenced to 40 years. Slobodan Milosevic attempted to orchestrate the creation of a Greater Serbia. And Bosnia would have fallen victim to Milosevic's plans had they succeeded. Milosevic died in prison. Today, there are still divisions along ethnic and religious lines in Bosnia. Some of the scars of war here can still be seen in the buildings. The Sarajevo rose I mentioned earlier? Sarajevo roses don't grow on bushes. The Sarajevo rose is a mark left in concrete by an exploded mortar shell that has since been filled with red resin as a reminder of what has taken place here. You didn't want to be here during the siege of Sarajevo. Dangerous, dangerous place. Planet Earth is currently under siege. According to the Bible, we're all involved in a war. And it's serious. That verse we looked at a moment ago, Revelation 12, 7. And there was war in heaven. Michael and his angels fought against the dragon, and the dragon fought and his angels. Verse 8. And prevailed not, neither was their place found any more in heaven. And now verse 9. And the great dragon was cast out, that old serpent called the devil and Satan, which deceiveth the whole world. He was cast out into the earth, and his angels were cast out with him. The focus of the war in heaven has become the war here on earth, and we see its effects everywhere. Sin entered the world when Adam and Eve yielded to the temptations of Satan. And sin brought death and pain and sorrow and injustice and cruelty and war and ethnic cleansing, so it goes. In God is life. Separated from God, there is no life. And because God has given everybody freedom of choice, it's up to each person to decide individually what side he or she wishes to be on. But in a war, you can choose to be on the right side and still get wounded. Imagine being here in Sarajevo during the war and having to duck down or hide as you move about from place to place to make yourself less of a target for a sniper. Because being on the right side doesn't guarantee your safety. During World War I, German U-boats sank the Lusitania, a passenger ship with almost 2,000 people on board. 1,200 died. The Germans said that because she was carrying hundreds of tons of munitions, she was a legitimate target. The people on the ship thought they were safe and wouldn't be targeted. They were innocent. But during war, innocent people often suffer. And that's why people suffer today. Innocent people, a child, a follower of Jesus. People suffer because there's a spiritual war raging, and there's an enemy looking to cause casualties. The Bible says in 1 Peter 5:8, be sober, be vigilant, because your adversary, the devil, as a roaring lion, walketh about seeking whom he may devour. Now that's serious. There's an enemy who's actively looking to take lives. He's trying to ruin, well, you and me. So what are you doing proactively to keep yourself safe in this war? What are you doing intentionally to safeguard your soul? How can a person be safe? What can you do to make sure you experience victory in this war? Let's talk about that in just a moment. 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Thanks for joining me today on It Is Written. The city of Sarajevo in Bosnia-Herzegovina was where World War I was born. A Serb named Gavrilo Princip shot and killed the heir to the throne of the Austria-Hungarian Empire, as well as the heir's wife, setting the wheels in motion that would result in millions of deaths and untold horror. This same city was under siege for 4 years by Serbians who were trying to take the territory and divide it between themselves and Croatians. 4 years of shelling and sniper attacks. More than 100,000 deaths. A city devastated. And a long, hard recovery process, which is far from over. About 50 miles in a straight line from here is the town of Mostar. Mostar is famous for its old bridge, the Stari Most. Except the old bridge in Mostar today isn't old, it's really very new. The original was completed in 1576 or thereabouts, and it stood for 427 years, until it was destroyed by Croat forces in the Bosnian War. Now, the bridge wasn't of any strategic importance at all, so it seems the destruction of the bridge was simply an attempt to wipe out traces of Bosnian culture. Now, keep this in mind about the Bosnian War. Bosnia is a majority Muslim country. The Croats are largely Catholic, while the Serbians are basically Orthodox, which is pretty much Catholic. So while this war was about territory, it was also about religion. The new bridge was completed in 2004. No, it's not the original, but it is still regarded today as one of the most iconic bridges in all of the world. Now, speaking of destroyed, in 1984, Sarajevo was the host city for the 14th Winter Olympics.

0: The bobsled track hasn't been used in years. It was left to go to ruin. Really, a fitting symbol for what happened to the city of Sarajevo. The other Olympic Games facilities were either neglected or destroyed in the war. A war that came to Bosnia just 8 years after the Olympic Games. The Bosnian War has pretty well been forgotten by the world. And it's a lot like that with the Great War. Here's what we know. An angel named Lucifer rebelled in heaven. Unhappy with his place, he wanted worship. Cast out of heaven, he came to the newly created earth and led Adam and Eve into sin. God then had a rogue planet on his hands. What would he do? John 3:16 says that God so loved the world that he gave his only begotten Son, that whoever believes in him should not perish, but have everlasting life. When the planet rebelled and sin entered the world, God could have simply decided he was done with it. But he didn't. Couple of reasons why. One, the angels didn't understand all the issues. If God destroyed Lucifer when rebellion occurred, heaven would then have been filled with fear and not love. The universe would have been plunged into disarray and confusion. Beyond that, God had a plan. He said, I'll show the world that I'm good. I'll let them see that God is love and offer everyone who wants it the gift of everlasting life. When the saved get to heaven, nobody's going to say, destroyed Lucifer. Everyone's going to say, we are glad he waited for us. And think about who paid the most for sin. Sin cost God far more than anybody else. He paid a gigantic price. Jesus, the divine Son of God, would bear the sin of the world. There's no other belief system in the world that offers you what God offers you in Jesus Christ. The Great War continues, but victory is now guaranteed. Back in the Garden of Eden, God told Satan that while the serpent would bruise Jesus' heel, Jesus would bruise the head of the serpent. Satan would be defeated. At Calvary, the outcome of the Great War was decided. So the war rages on as a defeated fallen angel tries to do as much damage as possible and keep as many people as possible away from faith in God. How's it working out for him? Well, look around the world. You'd have to think he's doing pretty well. But how's it going for you? You know, there are two sides in this war, Christ and Satan. Satan has been defeated. So when you choose Jesus, you're choosing the side of victory. So whose side would you say you're on today? To be on God's side, it's simple. You just surrender your life to Jesus. You know how it goes in war. Often victory is only decided when somebody decides to surrender. They say, we are not going to fight anymore. That's where we find ourselves. When we're not surrendered to God, we are fighting against God. We want our will done rather than His. So if it's time to do so, do it now. Raise the white flag and say, that's it, God. I don't want to fight you anymore. I surrender. I want Jesus to live his life in me. I want you to come into my heart and just take over and let your will be done. And when you do that, when you surrender your life to God, that's when you know the peace of God. And that's when you face a certain future.
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0: Let's pray together now. Our Father in heaven, we come to you in the name of Jesus, the Prince of Peace, and we are grateful that even though we live in a world that is troubled by warfare and disputes and unrest, that there is victory, there is triumph, and there is peace in you, the God of heaven. And then, Lord, we consider what's going on in our own hearts. Trouble, discouragement, trials, worry. And so I pray that Jesus, the Prince of Peace, will move into every heart and bring with him the peace of heaven. Friend, is it peace you want? Is it peace you need? You can have it now in Jesus. Would you lift your heart up to God and say, Lord, give me peace. Give me Jesus. Give me the presence of the God of heaven. Lord, that's our prayer. We believe it. We believe that as we reach out to you, you've reached out to us already, and you give us heaven's perfect peace and assurance in Jesus. We pray with grateful thanks. In Jesus' name, amen. Thanks so much for joining me today. I'm looking forward to seeing you again next time. Until then, remember, it is written, man shall not live by bread alone, but by every word that proceeds from the mouth of God.
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4: In John 14, verse 27, Jesus Christ said, peace I leave with you, my peace I give to you. Not as the world gives do I give to you. Do not let your heart be troubled, neither let it be afraid. I heard a story once about a wealthy man that had everything going for him, but inside he was just empty. And he had all kinds of physical problems because of the stress and strains in his life, so he went to his doctor, and he said, Doc, I'm just sick. I feel terrible. My back hurts. My head aches. What do I do? So the doctor ran all kinds of tests and then came back, and they met in his office, and the doctor said, looking at your charts, I really can't see anything wrong with you. You check out just fine. And so the man looked at the doctor and said, well, what do I do? And the doctor said, I've got a suggestion. He said, if you go downtown on a Saturday night, you'll find a little school, and there's a clown that performs at the school. He makes people laugh, and I think maybe you should just go there and sit there and laugh. Maybe that's what you need, you need to have your spirits cheered up. Well, at that point, the man put his glasses down and looked right at the doctor, and he said, Doc, he said, I am that clown. And his point was, that's me, and laughing's not going to solve my problem. We need more than just laughter in this world to solve our problems. Jesus said in John 14, verse 27, he said, peace I leave with you, my peace I give to you. Not as the world gives do I give to you. Let not your heart be troubled, neither let it be afraid. The only solution to the troubles of this world and to an empty heart is Jesus Christ. He's the only one that can give us peace. You have just heard His voice from the Bible today.
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5: Therefore, whosoever heareth these sayings of mine, and doeth them, I will liken him unto a wise man which built his house upon a rock. And the rain descended, and the floods came, and the winds blew and beat upon that house, and it fell not, for it was founded upon a rock. And every one that heareth these sayings of mine, and doeth them not, shall be likened unto a foolish man, which built his house upon the sand. And the rain descended, and the floods came, and the winds blew and beat upon that house. And it fell, and great was the fall of it.
6: Therefore I take pleasure in infirmities, in reproaches, in necessities, in persecutions, in distresses for Christ's sake.
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8: I remember being physically and emotionally wrung out during an intense speaking schedule. I'd become negative and hard to live with, and I justified my behavior because I was so exhausted. Right at that moment, a friend looked me in the eyes and said, "Don't let tiredness be an excuse for carnality." That wasn't exactly what I wanted to hear at that moment, but it was just what I needed to hear. You're going to face some exhausting moments this week. It may feel like you don't do anything but make meals, clean up, take care of kids, pay bills, and fall into bed exhausted. It's okay to admit that you're tired. It's right to cry out to God in desperation. It's okay to ask people for help, but it's not okay to sin. When your energy ends before your to-do list, remember this. Don't let tiredness be an excuse for carnality. 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
10: Now a look at your morning weather on Vacaville Fairfield Christian Talk Radio. Sunny today with a high near 79 and lows around 54. Mostly sunny tomorrow with a high of 91 and lows around 55. For your Friday, sunny with a high near 91 and lows around 57. And for Saturday, sunny with a high near 92 and lows around 56. That's your morning weather on Vacaville Fairfield Christian Talk Radio.
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3: Would you like to hear an amazing fact? Back in 1956, Harry DeLayer, a horse riding instructor from Long Island, went to a horse auction. Because of his late arrival, he missed all the best horses. All that was left were the rejects being sold to the slaughterhouse. That's when Harry spotted a thin, filthy plow horse already loaded on the truck. Pleadingly, the gray horse looked into Harry's eyes, and something clicked. Harry offered its owners $80, and then the 8-year-old horse he named Snowman, he began to use as a training horse. Snowman regained his health under Harry's tender care and was eventually sold to a neighbor for $160. However, the horse missed his redeemer so much he could not be contained. He jumped any obstacle to get back to Harry's farm. That's when Harry finally realized Snowman had an amazing jumping potential, and he took the horse back. This began Snowman's wildly successful show jumping career. The former plow horse went on to beat all of the thoroughbreds, even winning the Triple Crown. He was beloved by riders of all ages and skill levels, once winning 2 major jumping championships in the same day. He became famous for his willingness to work with children and easily jump over the backs of other full-size horses. You can see why he was called the Cinderella Horse. After being saved from the slaughterhouse in the nick of time, Snowman became incredibly famous and lived another 22 years. He appeared on numerous television shows and was featured twice in Life magazine. In addition, Snowman had 3 books written about him as well as a documentary film. This Cinderella horse went from being a doomed plow horse to an international champion because someone had mercy and redeemed this dirty horse from death. You know, the Bible says that someone has paid a great price to redeem you from a hopeless end and give you an endless hope. Stay with us, friends. We're going to learn more as Amazing Facts brings you this edition of Bible Answers Live.
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4: My name is Jean Ross, and good evening, friends, and Pastor Doug. Let's start the program with prayer. Dear Father in heaven, we thank you that we can open up your word and study together, and we want to ask the Holy Spirit, as always, to come and guide our hearts, our minds. Lord, we realize that the Bible is your book, and we need the Spirit of God to understand it. So bless those who are listening and be with us here in the studio. In Jesus' name, amen.
3: Amen.
4: Well, Pastor Doug, you opened the program with one of those great comeback stories of a horse that was really doomed for the slaughter, and then somebody had compassion on the horse, and this horse turned out to be this great champion horse. Those stories are great. They're heartwarming, and there's several of them, or famous horses that seem to come from nowhere and do great things. But this one in particular, here was someone who had compassion on just a no-good horse, and that horse returned his act of compassion, it seems, with just a devotion and a commitment. It's kind of a neat story.
3: Yeah, and you know, when you read up on it, it looks like there was a bond between Harry. Matter of fact, one of the books is called Harry and Snowman. And there was a bond. The horse seemed to know that he had been saved. And who knows what kind of life he had before when he was a plow horse. Must not have been very good if his owner was ready, if he was all dirty and he was ready to be, you know, sold for virtually nothing. And but that person totally missed the potential of this horse. He had him hooked to a plow, and he was a champion. But Harry spotted that, and the horse, when you read about it, was willing to do anything that Harry, he would jump as high as Harry tried to get him to jump, because he always wanted to please him. And also very gentle. He used him to, you know, train children. And yet he could jump, 6.5, 7 feet. It was just an incredible jump horse. Anyway, but, you know, the story reminds me about redemption. You know, here is this horse with a death sentence, and he's not only saved from death, he ends up having an abundant life. And that's really the story of the gospel. Here we are on death row. The penalty for sin is death. But because of Christ redeeming us, and he didn't just redeem us with $80, Jesus redeemed us with his own life and his own blood. You can read about this in Galatians 3:13. Christ redeemed us from the curse of the law by becoming a curse for us. For it is written, cursed is everyone who hangs on a tree. When Jesus died on the cross, it was, of course, just a piece of a tree they cut down. And he took the curse that we deserve to give us the life that he deserved. And everyone out there can have that life. You can have that that joy, that new beginning. You can be a winner instead of a loser when you accept Jesus. You accept the redemption that he's offered. We have a book we'd like to offer you tonight for free to tell you about how to accept and experience that new life and that that life of success.
4: Yes, the book is called Riches of His Grace, and we'll be happy to send this to anybody who calls and asks. 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Well, Pastor Doug, I think we're ready to take our first caller this evening, and we'll start with William, and he's listening in New York. William, welcome to the program.
5: Yes, hello, Pastor Doug and Pastor Ross. How are you doing? I hope everything's good with you.
3: Yeah, thank you
5: for
3: calling.
5: Thank you. My question is, how long should a person pray for another person? And Jesus said men are always to pray. And the question is, not only like, say somebody say sowing discord in the church or something in that, you know, reference or that context. And the thing is that what if you can't monitor the results of what's going on? In other words, they're in, I don't know, New Jersey and you're in Connecticut or something. So that's my question. How long should a person pray for a person in terms of intercessory prayer?
3: Well, you know, that's a good question because, first of all, keep in mind, the Bible tells us that where there's life, there's hope, that a living dog is better than a dead lion. You know, here you've got a lion, king of beasts, but if it's dead, there's no hope. But a living dog, at least there's hope. And that's, by the way, in Ecclesiastes. I don't remember the verse for that. Pastor Ross may look it up. But, you know, theoretically, if you've got a prayer list and you say, I'm going to pray for this person, and through your life you keep adding to the list. I knew one person that had like 2,000 people on their prayer list, and they would pray for each of them every day. And so, you know, your list could get pretty long. So you just need the Spirit to guide you. That doesn't mean

0: If you stop praying for them, that their case is hopeless, I believe that prayers are actually stored in heaven. What I mean by that is many times I've known of grandmothers or mothers or parents that pray for their children, and the children end up being converted, but it's years after the parents died and their earthly prayers stopped. But somehow the prayers were not forgotten, and there's many prayers you can see in the Bible and history that are answered long after they're prayed. So, as long as the Lord and the Holy Spirit lays someone on your heart, keep praying for them. If your list gets too long, just say, hey, Lord, you stored these prayers. I don't know how the person's doing. I can't track them, and I'm putting them in your hands.
1: You know, the verse you're referring to, it's Ecclesiastes chapter 9 and verse 4. It says, a living dog is better than a lion. So where there's life, there's hope.
0: Yep.
2: Thank you so much, and God bless both of you.
0: All right, thank you, William. Appreciate your call. And Pastor Ross, that opens up another line. Actually, we've got several lines open. If you've got a question, give us a call. Here's the number again. You ready? 800, free phone call. 800-463-7297 with your Bible question anywhere in North America. 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
1: Mm-hmm.
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1: Our next call is Stephanie, listening from New Mexico. Stephanie, welcome to the program.
3: Yes, hi. My name is Stephanie. How are you doing?
0: Doing well. Thank you for calling.
3: Good, thanks. I hope you're blessed. So my question is regarding Ephesians 4:26 through 27. Be angry and do not sin. Do not let the sun go down on your wrath, nor give place to the devil. And it kind of coincides with 1 Corinthians 10:13 for me, where it talks about no temptation is common to man, but God is faithful, who will not allow you to be tempted beyond what you are able, but with the temptation will also make way of escape that you may be able to bear it. I sin. I verbally assault, and I'm sinning in my anger. And so I'm trying to find out how to not do that. Maybe perhaps scriptural references, or how to learn how to not do that.
0: You struggle with losing your temper?
3: Absolutely.
0: Now, there's a couple issues that could be there. First of all, typically when a person loses their temper, they have been offended, and they're retaliating somehow, whether it's the person's actions offend them. You've probably never seen a person at a funeral that's in the casket get upset because of something that is done to them or said about them. The reason they don't get upset is because they're dead. And
3: right.
0: When we are crucified with Christ, and we really give up our lives to Jesus, and we realize how much Jesus suffered for us, then it's hard to be offended. It's hard to, you know, get upset like that, because you just have this peace that comes into your life that passes understanding. There's patience. That doesn't mean the old nature will never be challenged. But if it's a habit, then you need to just really be praying and say, Lord, you know, take this from me. Give me your peace. Help me to be crucified with Christ. And,
3: yes.
0: You know, if you do fall, go to that person and apologize. Of course, apologize to the Lord. Repent. Apologize to the person. Every time you do that, you are programming yourself that this is not appropriate behavior. And so be very quick to acknowledge when you lost your temper and to the person and to the Lord. And you're going to be reminding yourself and the Holy Spirit. You're giving the Holy Spirit permission to change your heart.
3: Absolutely. And my Christian therapist mentioned that the core of it may be unforgiveness.
0: Well, that is a good point. You know, the parable in Matthew chapter 18 said mm-hmm. this man that was forgiven by the king, he went out and found someone else that owed him, you know, 100 pence and took him by the throat. And the reason is he didn't really believe the king had forgiven him. And so if you believe that Jesus has forgiven you and how much he's forgiven you, it becomes easier. Now, I'd like to recommend something, Stephanie, that I don't know if we've recommended this in years, but we have an article on the Amazing Facts website called The Age of Rage, and it talks about how to deal with anger. So if you go to the Amazing Facts website and you type in anger, you type in The Age of Rage, I've preached a sermon on it, and we have an article on it. And okay. There's a lot of scripture in there, I think, that will make sense to you and give you a lot of peace.
3: Okay. Thank you so much for your help.
0: All right. Thank you, Stephanie. And we'll be praying that God does give you that peace.
1: 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Our next caller is Joseph, listening in Queens, New York. Joseph, welcome to the program. Joseph, you're on the air.
4: Hi, Pastor. Great to talk to you again. Thanks for your work.
0: Thank you. Thanks for calling.
4: Okay, my question is in Genesis 43.
0: Okay.
4: Genesis 43. It starts off with, now the famine was severe in the land. But then in chapter 11, Israel's telling his sons to take the best fruits, nuts, and almonds as a gift to Egypt, to Joseph. So if there's a famine in the land, where do these fruits and nuts come from?
0: Well, that's a very good question. I've read that before, and even in a famine, some trees will do okay. What typically happens in these famines is the rains, they don't supply the crops that give the grain. The principal food of any country is going to be some form of bread, whether it's rice, corn, wheat. And in the land of Israel, they grew barley and they grew wheat. And if the weather messed up the crops, it didn't mean that none of the almond trees would be producing or there'd be no fruit or no honey. I think that they sent down some of the honey. So basically he was saying, when he said the best, he didn't mean that they had a lot. He meant, what is the best that we can give as a gift to this man? And it may have been very expensive for them. Sometimes these special fruits were actually brought by traders that came from countries where there was no famine. And so the caravans would bring things and they would buy them with their sheep and goats. So what they brought to Joseph as a gift may not have come locally. When he said the best in the land, he meant the best that we've got.
4: I see. I was under the impression of famine was, you know, nothing at all grows in the land.
0: No, some things would survive. But the main thing is that if there's no grain, if there's no grass, the sheep, the cattle start to die, there's no bread. That doesn't mean there's nothing. You know, right. Usually there's things that you can water by hand and keep a few things alive.
4: That would make sense, yeah. Can I ask another quick question?
0: Sure.
4: Very quick. Okay, I was at work the other night. I work in a hospital, and a woman was praying aloud, and she was, every sentence she would start off in her prayer, she would start off with, I prophesy. I prophesy my son's going to pass that test. I prophesy that so-and-so is going to be healed. It just caught my attention. I never heard anybody pray that way. Is it proper to use the word, I prophesize in prayer? Is that okay?
0: Well, you know, of course, even prophets did not say, I prophesy. My guess would be, based on my worshiping with Christians from many different denominations, this person is part of a prosperity evangelical congregation, and they often, preach that you declare what you want. And by saying, I'm promising this is going to happen, by your declaring it, it will happen. That's usually associated with, you know, some of the ministries like Kenneth Copeland and some others. That's my guess, but I don't know for sure. But I've just heard, I have heard that before.
4: Yeah, it just didn't sound proper to me. I kind of figured along those lines.
0: Yeah, we need to humbly ask the Lord. We don't tell the Lord what to do.
4: Yes, I mean, it sounded to me a little blasphemous. I mean, kind of declaring yourself a prophet, I guess, if I say I prophesied.
0: Yeah. Well, you know, some people go to churches where the pastor will say, you've got the gift of prophecy, and a person thinks everything right. they say is going to come true. And right. it could be a form of self-deception.
4: Right.
0: Hey, appreciate your questions, Joseph. You have a good evening.
4: Okay, thank you, Pastor.
0: Thank you.
4: Have a good evening.
0: God bless.
1: You know, Joseph, there might be a book that I think you'd find interesting. It's called Teach Us to Pray, and we'll send this to you if you just call and ask.
0: Absolutely.
1: The number is 800-835-6747, not only for you, but for anyone wanting to learn more about how do we pray. And we'll be happy to send you the book, 800-835-6747. The book, again, is called Teach Us to Pray. And if you have a Bible question, good time to pick up the phone and give us a call. We have some lines that are open.

0: And I kind of struggle with John 3, where it's talking about Jesus is talking to Nicodemus about being born of the water and of the Spirit.
1: Right.
0: I have been, I'm on Logos as we speak, Logos, and I see all different kinds of commentaries up here from Holman's to New Pillar Testament, Bible Knowledge Commentary, Teacher's Commentary, and I've got all different kinds of answers. So I want to pose that question to you and see what your thought of what Jesus was exactly referring to when he said water and the Spirit.
1: All right. Yeah, well, we're happy to throw our hat in the ring with the other commentators.
0: Sure.
1: But I have studied this verse. I'll just say for our listeners' benefit, let me read the verse. Unless a person is born of the water and the Spirit, and this is, by the way, John 3:3, most assuredly, or truly, truly, I say to you, unless one is born of the water and the Spirit, actually it's verse 5, he cannot enter the kingdom of God. Some believe when it says born of the water there, it's talking about when a baby is born naturally, meaning in an envelope of water, born of the water, and born of the Spirit, of course, the spiritual birth. Mm-hmm. Others believe born of the water means baptism.
0: Exactly, that's what I was at.
1: Yeah, I am of that second group. I believe that when you read John, in John chapter 1 and 2, there's great emphasis on the ministry of John the Baptist. Jesus is introduced to the disciples in the ministry of John the Baptist, baptizing. Matthew and Luke talk about the birth of Christ. John begins his gospel by going right into the subject of baptism right out of the gate. So there's that heavy emphasis. The other thing is, if Jesus was to say, unless you're born of a woman and born of the Spirit, you cannot enter the kingdom of heaven. That's sort of a redundant thing to say, because who listening to my voice was not born of a woman? Everybody's born of a woman. Now, when the children of Israel came out of Egypt, Paul says they went through the Red Sea, and they were baptized in the sea, and that was 1 Corinthians chapter 10, and then they were baptized in the pillar of fire, the cloud. So they were born of the water, baptism, and they were born of the Spirit. You've got both baptisms happening. Baptism of water is your choice. Baptism of Spirit is God's choice. We choose. Lord, I want to follow you. It's a public declaration. I want to be washed away from my sins. And then God baptizes us with the Spirit in his timing.
0: Right. Well, that's exactly what I thought. Was more of the baptism. So I'm glad that I asked that question. Just I want to make sure I'm correct on that as well.
2: You know, I think there's another added component of baptism. In the Old Covenant, in the Old Testament, circumcision became the sign of the Old Covenant. And baptism becomes the sign of the New Covenant. So when someone surrenders to Christ, Jesus said, we need to be baptized. That is a public declaration that we're entering into the new covenant relationship with Christ.
1: Yeah, and these are the last words of Jesus. Go therefore, teach all nations, baptizing them.
2: Mm-hmm.
1: So it was obviously a priority to Christ, and that it was his last words as he ascended to heaven.
0: And then also I wanted to comment on that book of Rage. I think it was Age of Rage or whatever.
1: Oh, the article, yeah.
0: Yeah, I'd like to get more information on that because I deal with a lot of people with those issues.
1: Yeah, you can. The magazine, it's actually a magazine article you can download for free at the Amazing Facts website, which is simply amazingfacts.org. And the article is called The Age of Rage. But if you even type that in, you'll probably get a sermon that I preach. So you can either listen to the sermon, read the article. There's things in the sermon that aren't in the article, but you'll get them both. Hey, thank you very much for your call, Richard. We're going to try to get one more call before the break, and we do still have lines open, so give us a call.
2: Next call is Resner, listening from North Carolina. Resner, welcome to the program.
3: Hi, how are you doing?
1: Good.
3: Thank you. I've been reading one of your books, and it's talking about the four empires that rose, Babylon, Media, Greece, and Rome. And you can see where the Lord kind of spoke to Babylon, Media. But later on, when Greece and Rome come into power, he doesn't really talk to them. And I was wondering, what happened? What changed between those two nations? Because he talked with Nebuchadnezzar and Cyrus over the Babylon.

0: Medes and Persians, but you don't really see any interaction with the Greeks and the Romans. Am I right or wrong here?
1: Well, I think that I see what you're saying. I do think that the Lord tried to reach both those other kingdoms, because you have in Josephus' history, he says when Alexander the Great came to Jerusalem, the priests came out to him and read to him the prophecies of Daniel that talked about Greece ruling the world. Alexander did not attack Jerusalem. He showed great favor to them. He came into their temple and worshiped God and then pretty much left them in peace. So there was some influence between the Jews on Alexander the Great. And, of course, the Romans, they were ruling the world when Jesus was born. Jesus himself spoke to Pontius Pilate and some of the other Roman leaders. Some of them did believe. Paul preached to Nero, as did Peter. I think Peter at least had an audience with him before he was executed. So there were representatives from all those empires that did interact with the leaders.
2: And of course, the reason they specifically mentioned is because of the role that they had with reference to God's people, Israel. And it was, of course, during that time period, you have Babylon. The Jews were captives in Babylon. It was the Medo-Persian Empire, the Persians in particular, that allowed them to go back and restore and rebuild Jerusalem. And then you have the story of the Greeks and their influence that they had on the people of Israel. And then, of course, Rome. And you have the whole experience with Jesus and the apostles and the preaching of the gospel. So those four empires are connected with God's people and with the promise of the coming Redeemer.
1: Yeah, and ultimately, if you track the history down, Christians did have some influence on Roman leadership. Mm-hmm. Constantine at least professed to be a Christian and legalized it in the kingdom so that it was able to spread. Of course, it brought in other problems. But hey, friends, we're going to take a break. We do still have lines open. That number again, 800, God says, 800-463-7297. Got more Bible questions on the way, and sometimes we save the best for last. So stay tuned. Listen to these important announcements.
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1: We are back, and if you've tuned in along the way, this is Bible Answers Live. 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We'll bring your Bible question into our studios here in the capital of California. 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
2: My name is John Ross, and we're ready to go back to the phone lines. We've got Steve listening in Michigan. Steve, welcome to the program.
7: Shalom Aleichem, brothers. How are you doing this evening?
1: Doing well, thanks. And you?
7: I'm blessed and highly favored. Thank you very much. My question tonight is the infamous difference of opinion between Matthew 28 and 19, which you somewhat alluded to with one of the previous callers' questions about John 3, and Acts 2:38. And then in addition to that, of the fact that I'm curious as to why churches today are leaving it up to parishioners, or whatever you want to call them, to make a choice to be baptized or not, when indeed the Bible clearly indicates that it is a command, not a request.
1: All right, well, first of all, I agree with you that baptism in the Bible is not a suggestion. It's clearly commanded when Jesus told his disciples, both in Matthew 16 and Acts 2, several times in Acts, actually, Matthew 28, and throughout the Gospels, that when people were to repent and be baptized. And so, yeah, it is a priority. It's baptism is as important to a Christian as a wedding is to a marriage. Baptism is the ceremony by which we publicly say we are accepting Christ. So it's very important. Now, when you talk about Matthew 28 and Acts 2, I think you might be asking about why does Jesus say in Matthew 28, go be baptized in the name of the Father, Son, and Holy Spirit, and in Acts 2:38 it says be baptized in the name of the Lord. Is that what you're wondering, or the baptized in the name of Jesus Christ?
7: Well, yeah, actually both, because here's where I find a lot of confusion when I'm talking to people out on the streets and whatnot, is the fact that if you break it down, Matthew 20:19 is very poignant on the name. It's not the names or the titles. It is the name of. So you see obedience to Matthew 28:19 when indeed you obey Acts 2 and 38. Also, then you get into the other portion of it where his disciples, or they rebaptized. Other ones. So, you know, the confusion comes in, I guess, is it versatile to the Trinitarian version or the oneness version, which is actually the correct, I'm not saying that's actually correct, but I'm saying which is the correct mode, because it would seem that, as I say, obeying Acts 2:38 is a fulfillment of Matthew 28:19.
1: In other words, you're saying that, of course, Jesus gives the marching orders in Matthew 28, but you see how they fulfilled it when you get to Acts.
7: Correct.
1: Yeah. Well, let me explain the oneness to our listeners, just because some, I know what you're talking about, some might wonder. In the oneness teaching, and there's, you know, a group of Christians known as oneness Pentecostals, they believe that there is one God who manifests himself in three different modes. Sometimes he is seen as the Son, sometimes as the Father, sometimes as the Spirit, but he's really, they're all one and the same. I respectfully disagree with that teaching, and one reason that I think is a strong argument is that the baptism of Jesus, you have Jesus in the water, you've got the Father speaking from heaven, and unless, you know, Jesus is a ventriloquist, you've got at least a couple beings in different places, and then you have God the Spirit coming down in a third form simultaneously as a dove, and so you can see the three different persons of the Godhead in different locations in that verse. And then, of course, it does say in Genesis, God said, let us make man in our image. Elohim is using the plural term. So while I agree about the importance of baptism, I think it's important that we are baptized in the name of the Father, Son, and the Spirit. If a person is baptized in the name of the Lord, or the name of the Lord Jesus Christ, that I think is just as valid. Because in Acts, there are three different phrases that are used. One time it says, in the name of the Lord. One time it says, in the name of Jesus Christ. And I think one time it says, in the name of the Lord Jesus. And so it's clear to me, if it's mentioned four different ways in the Gospels, or in the New Testament, the exact wording of the baptism declaration was not a priority, in that it's almost never mentioned the same way. So it's like with a wedding. There are certain components in a wedding that need to be followed. When the pastor Ross and I have done several weddings, and when you do a wedding, it can be very formal. You can say the bride and the groom's full names, or you can say, do you, Bill, take Sally? And it can be more informal. But as long as you are making those vows to individuals in the presence of witnesses, Those are the things that make a covenant binding. Baptism, as long as you get the elements of the covenant, that you're declaring your allegiance to the God of the Bible, accepting Jesus as your Savior in the presence of these witnesses, you know, if the pastor lisps when he says the baptism, it's not invalid.
7: Right.
1: Does that make sense?
7: Going along that same sense of what, in your estimation, then, is the correct or biblical correct way of baptism?
1: Well, any one of the four ways. Oh, the correct method is baptism by immersion. There's the only example in the Bible that you see is it says that Jesus went down into the water. John the Baptist baptized in a river. It wasn't with a canteen. He could have done it in Jerusalem.
7: Sure,
1: so, and then when Philip baptizes the Ethiopian treasurer, they go down into the water, they come up out of the water. The very word baptize is from the Greek word baptizo. It means to immerse. Hey, tell you what, Steve, we're going to run to another call, but I want to send you a free book, and it's on baptism. It's called Baptism Isn't Necessary, and it answers all these questions.
2: The number to call is 800-835-6747, and the book is called Baptism Isn't Necessary. We'd happy to send it to you, Steve, or anybody who calls and asks. The next call is Mark, listening in Sacramento, California. Mark, welcome to the program.
8: Oh, thank you very much, pastors. God bless you both, and thanks for taking my call.
1: Yes.
8: So I have a question. There is a book in the New Testament, there is chapter and verse, which I don't know the name of, written by Paul, which says, and I paraphrase, that women should not speak up or act up in church. And I just have no idea what that really means. And I was hoping you could clarify that for me.
1: All right. Pastor Ross is looking up. There's a few different verses that you could be referring to, and I think he's going to be looking those up for us. You know, if you look in 1 Timothy 2:12, he says, "But I suffer not a woman to teach or to usurp authority over the man, but to be in silence." Is that the one you're talking
2: about? Well, there's another one in 1 Corinthians 14:34. It says, "Let your woman keep silent in the churches, for they are not permitted to speak, but they are to be submissive, as the law also says."
1: So
8: those are the two verses that I've been wondering about.
1: Yeah, I don't think, now some have wondered, and there are very few Christians, there are some, but there are very few Christian churches that take this verse to mean that a woman is not to open her mouth and say anything in a church, because I know there are, I've been in some churches where they do take a pretty strong stand that women should not speak in the church. But that's rare. Most understand that this is addressing a particular problem that they were having principally in the Corinthian church. Men and women didn't sit together. I've been in many churches, Pastor Ross has too, in India or other parts of the Middle East, where the men and women don't even sit together. In Orthodox Jewish congregations, it's that way. And the women evidently were calling over to their husbands and asking questions or explaining things their husbands didn't seem to understand. And it was embarrassing the husbands that their women were teaching them in front of everybody. And Paul said, don't do that. You're supposed to respect your husband. Let him be the priest of the family and discuss these things at home. But you have examples in the women in the Bible of women filled with the Spirit speaking in church. You've got Anna, when Jesus was born, who prophesies in the temple. You've got Hannah, who goes to the temple and she prays and she declares this prophecy. And there are a number of women prophets in the Bible. So I don't think I would ever take these verses to mean that a woman cannot teach or speak in a church.
8: Perfect. That answers the question for me, pastors. Thank you so much for taking my call. I really appreciate it.
1: Hey, absolutely. By the way, Mark, we do have a book. We'll send you a free copy if you'd like it. I wrote a couple of years ago, and it's called Women in Ministry. And it answers a number of these verses and other questions.
2: The number to call for that is 800-835-6747. You can ask for the book called Women in Ministry. Again, that's 800-835-6747. We have Terry, who's listening from Michigan. Terry, welcome to the program.
9: Thank you so much. God bless both of you pastors. I tune in every week to get knowledge and learning of the Bible. I also tune in to Amazing Facts because I really, really love your teaching. It's just plain, it's simple, it's biblical, and easy to understand. So God bless both of y'all this evening.
1: Well, bless your heart. Thank you.
9: This is my question. Yeah, this is my question. What does anointed mean? I hear this term used so much. He's anointed to speak. He's anointed to teach. He's anointed to sing. And part two to that is it possible to lose your anointing? I just started in ministry myself, and actually that ran across my mind all day yesterday, and it's on my mind all day today. Because you go through trials, you go through tribulations, sometimes you pray, you don't think that the power of God is with you anymore for whatever still might remain in your life, whatever type of sin might be holding you back. So my question is, what does it mean to be anointed, and is it possible to lose that anointing? God bless both of you on this evening, and continue to do the work of Christ. God bless you.
1: All right, well, thank you, Terry.
9: So don't hang up on me.
1: I won't hang up on you. Let me do my best to try and answer your question. First of all, what does anointing mean? The word anointing, it means, well, if you were going to go to the beach and you're really afraid of being burned, you might have someone slather you with suntan lotion. They would anoint you. Anointing means to some people, before they cook their turkey, they baste it with butter or something, and that means they try to saturate it and spread something all over. It means to slather, to cover with oil. When a high priest was chosen, they put oil on his head. When a king was chosen, they used to pour oil on him, and they called it anointing the king. The word, when you christen a ship, this is where you get the word Christos. Christos is the Greek word for anoint. Messiah is the Hebrew word for anoint. Jesus was anointed, the Bible says, with the Holy Spirit. That means he was filled, he was covered with the Holy Spirit. So when someone is saying they've been anointed to this ministry or with the Spirit, it means that basically the Holy Spirit has been poured on them.
9: Mm-hmm.
1: But those are what the words mean, technically. And can a person lose the anointing? Yes. You have examples in the Bible of people that grieved away the Spirit of God. And and even Paul warns us in Ephesians, I think it's Ephesians 2, Pastor Ross, grieve not the Holy Spirit that anoints us. So, you know, we can hurt the Spirit and kind of drive him out of our lives by, you know, you've heard of the unpardonable sin. If we plug our ears to the ongoing pleas of the Spirit, then we could, you know, drive that Spirit away.
9: So you will know, actually, would you know for yourself if you're actually doing some degree to the Holy Spirit because you'll feel convicted?
1: Yeah.
9: And in that case, if you keep going on.
1: Mm-hmm. Yeah, one of the things the Holy Spirit does for you is he brings conviction. The danger is when you get to the point where you continue to ignore the Holy Spirit and you don't feel the conviction anymore because you've turned down the volume so low by resisting that you're kind of wearing out the Spirit.
9: Right.
1: Hey, you know, we've got a book that talks about the Holy Spirit. We'll be happy to send you a free copy, and it's called Life in the Spirit.
2: And I think the verse you're referring to, Pastor Doug, Ephesians chapter 4, verse 30, that says, "Do not grieve the Holy Spirit by whom you are sealed or anointed for the day of redemption."
1: Yep.
2: That's Ephesians 4:30. If you'd like to receive that book that we just offered you, the number to call is 800-835-6747. That's 800-835-6747. And we'll be happy to send that to anybody who calls and asks. Our next call is John, listening in Canada. John, welcome to the program. Hi, John. You're on the air. Alberta, Canada.
10: Hi. Thanks for having me. I am driving through the mountains, so you may have a hard time, or I may get cut off.
1: Well, do your best to state the question real quick.
10: There you are. I will. So I got to admit, I've been struggling with my faith lately. I watch a lot of debates on, you know, atheists versus, you know, some of the better, you know, religious minds out there. And I'm sure you're probably familiar with some of the ones that I, you know, the more popular ones. Anyway, so my struggle is, why should I trust the Bible? It can't really read the Bible and say, oh, the Bible says it's true, so it must be true. So that I was brought up in the church, so I, you know, I've always had that religious foundation, but that's sort of what I'm struggling with lately.
1: Well, I'm with you, John. I don't want to believe the Bible because the Bible says believe the Bible. That sort of is a pretty weak argument. I came at the Bible believing it was a fairy tale, and before I started believing it, I was amazed by the evidence when the Bible foretold things years in advance, and then they happened. And you know from history that the Bible, the parts of the Bible that it prophesied were written years before the events were fulfilled, very precisely. The evidence that there is a supernatural influence in the Bible, I think, became overpowering. Many examples, you look, for instance, in the book of Daniel that we know was written many years before Christ from the Dead Sea Scrolls. Daniel lays out four major kingdoms of the world, that and even names them as Babylon, Persia, Greece, and the fourth one, Rome, isn't named right away, but he does name the first three. And then they all happen in that same succession. And Greece was just, you know, warring tribes when Daniel says they're going to rule the world. And they'll have one great king, and it's Alexander the Great.
10: Sorry to interrupt. Do they know when Daniel was written?
1: Yeah, we're pretty sure Daniel was written.
10: Do they have a good
1: guess? Well, I think there's a lot of substantiation in history.
2: Well, yeah, we know for a fact that Daniel was written prior to Christ because of the Dead Sea Scrolls. We know that's been dated.
10: Yeah.
2: And then there's prophecies given in the book of Daniel that met their fulfillment exactly after Christ. The Babylonian captivity was some 600 years B.C. Daniel was a captive in Babylon. We have archaeological evidence to testify of the truth of Nebuchadnezzar and Cyrus and the Babylonian captivity, the rebuilding of the temple. So with the archaeological evidence, as well as the historical finds, the Dead Sea Scrolls and alike, it's pretty clear that, yes, the prophecies of Daniel were written before they occurred, and especially the ones relating to after Christ and the dividing up of the Roman Empire, the 10 Germanic tribes that invaded and carved up Western Europe. It's just remarkable how accurately they've been fulfilled.
10: Okay, and, okay, yeah. That sounds great. Can I ask, I don't know if this is the first time I've heard your show, so I don't know your beliefs, but are you I guess, literalist with the creation story?
1: Yep. We believe, I think I can speak for Pastor Ross, that we do believe that the Lord made the world in six literal days. Now, do you struggle with that?
10: Very much so.
1: You know, I wanted to be a paleontologist. I believed in evolution all my life until I started reading the Bible. And, boy, I wish I had more time with you. But we
10: sure.
1: Probably can't go deep into it. But there's the reasons I believe the world was made in six literal days are scientific reasons. They're not just because the Bible says so. But, hey, you know, we've got a free book that we can send you, and it's called Is There Anything Left You Can Trust? And we'll send you that study guide, and it gives practical reasons why the Bible is a supernatural book that you can believe.
2: Again, the number to call is 800-835-6747. You can ask for the study guide called Is There Anything Left You Can Trust? And also, John, a couple other resources you might find helpful. If you go to the Amazing Facts website, just amazingfacts.org, we have some articles you can read. We have some videos that you can watch dealing with the trustworthiness of Scripture. Also, some videos, some sermons that recount history. I'm thinking of the new
1: Evolution,
2: DVD we did,
1: too.
2: The Bride, the Beast, and Babylon.
1: Right.
2: And we're coming up with a brand new documentary DVD, hopefully by the end of the year, that looks at 40 of the most compelling prophecies in the Bible that have been proven true from history and archaeology. And I think anybody who's wondering about the trustworthiness of the Scripture will be encouraged if they take a look at that video. And hopefully, as I said, check back with the website. We're hoping to have that done by the end of the year.
1: Yep. Hey, thank you for your call, John, and we'd love to hear from you again.
2: Next call is Ronnie, and he's listening in Illinois. Ronnie, welcome to the program.
11: Hi, Doug and Pastor John Ross. How are you doing tonight?
1: Doing good. Thanks for your call.
11: Thank you for taking my call. I've been listening to you guys for like 7 years now. I had a question for you. Moses and Elijah and Enoch had went to be with Jesus in heaven. And my question is do you believe that they are working with Jesus to build heaven for us?
1: Well, there is a story in Mark chapter 9 where Moses and Elijah come and speak with Jesus when he was here on earth. I'm sure when Christ is in heaven, he's in regular communication with these three humans who have been resurrected and taken to heaven. Whether they're actively involved in helping him build the mansions or something like that, I don't know. That would just be speculation. I'm sure they're deeply interested in the plan of redemption and what's happening here on earth and the work of Christ. Because, the work of Moses, Elijah, and Enoch was all about preparing people for eternity. And so, you know, they were all interested in God's work and his people, saving his people. So today they'd be interested in seeing the church succeed.
11: Yes, okay. I seen Jesus said that one of his last words was to us is that he would leave and go and prepare a place for us. And they all left before him, so I was just wondering if maybe they were working with him or not. And you're out in California right now, right?
1: Correct.
11: Yeah, I was born and raised out there.
1: Yeah.
11: I think it's like spiritual warfare front line out there.
1: Yeah, they need the gospel here just like everywhere. But yeah, California is its own country.
11: It is. It is. Well, thank you for taking
1: Hey, thank you, Ronnie. Appreciate your call.
2: All right. Next caller is Gina, listening from Rio Linda, California. Gina, welcome to the program.
12: Thank you so much, Pastor Doug and Pastor John. Please, my question is about, please, would you explain, Lex?
1: What's dealing with the seven last plagues in Revelation?
12: Please.
1: Yeah. Pastor Ross, you want to take a stab at that?
2: You find Revelation talks about seven last plagues that occurred just before Jesus comes. And first of all, we know that the seven last plagues, really affect the wicked, not the righteous. It's referred to as the wrath of God that is poured out upon the wicked just before Jesus comes. During the time of the plagues, God's people, the righteous, they will be protected. You have Psalm 91 that speaks about no plague coming near your dwelling. So God's going to take care of his people. But the plagues do serve an important purpose. They ripen the harvest. The second coming of Jesus, referred to as a harvest. You got the harvest of the wheat, representing the righteous. You got the harvest of the grapes, representing the wicked, in this Revelation chapter 14. So just before Jesus comes, the plagues will actually reveal the hard-heartedness and rebellion of the wicked, where they'll actually curse God because of the plagues. So it's a clear evidence that they've committed the unpardonable sin, they have hardened their hearts against God. And that's important in the great controversy theme that occurs. In a real quick nutshell, that's a little bit about the seven last plagues.
12: Thank you very much.
1: Absolutely. I'm just trying to think if we don't really have a lesson that talks about the seven last plagues.
2: Not specifically, no.
1: Offer. Yeah. Not too many people want a lesson on the plagues. But we do have great material at our website that talks about... matter of fact, we have some sermons that deal with online.
2: Deal with that.
1: Thank you very much for your call, Gina.
2: Next caller is Rick, listening from Maryland. Rick, welcome to the program.
13: Hi, Pastor Doug Ross. I recently... The other guy was talking about the creation being six literal days. I recently just returned from a trip to the Creation Museum in Northern Kentucky, and Noah's Ark, which is two separate museums, but they're connected. They're started by Ken Ham.
1: Yeah.
13: Are you familiar with those museums?
1: Yeah, I know Ken Ham. Yeah,
13: okay,
1: I've never been to the museums, but I know a lot of people have been there and really enjoyed it.
13: It was fantastic. My wife and I loved it. But the question I have, of course, the emphasis, Ken Ham says some very good arguments about the Earth being thousands of years old as opposed to millions or billions. And, of course, they had the famous debate between Ken Ham and Bill Nye, the science guy, and I'm in the process of listening to those CDs. But I was always of the thought that the Earth was millions of years old, if not billions. But coming away from there, I tell you, it really was some convincing arguments that Ken Ham presented that were mind-blowing to me. And I know it flies in the face of science, but yet,
1: But, it really doesn't fly. It doesn't fly in the face of science. I think that the scientific evidence is for a short history on Earth, and I think there's a lot of good support for that.
2: We mustn't forget, Pastor Doug, that some of the most well-educated and well-studied professionals and professors and scientists, many of which recognize creation as being the evidence leaning more towards creation by design, God being involved, the earth being made in six literal days. So, yeah, we don't want to get the idea that somehow the Bible is opposed or fighting with science. We need to look at the science and compare that with Scripture.
1: Absolutely. Hey, thank you very much for your call. And Rob, we do have a book called The Wonders of Creation that you'll find encouraging. Also, one called When Evolution Flunked the Science Test.
2: Right.
1: Evolution Flunked the Science Test. Hey, listening friends, we are running short on time for the Bible question part. We do still have some important announcements to share with you. But keep in mind, Jesus is the truth that sets you free. We'd love to hear from you. Go to amazingfacts.org. And let us know you enjoy the program. God bless.
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16: 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If it had not been the Lord who was on our side. Now may Israel say, if it had not been the Lord who was on our side, men rose up against us. Then they had swallowed us up quick when their wrath was kindled against us. Then the waters had overwhelmed us. The stream had gone over our soul. Then the proud waters had gone over our soul. Blessed be the Lord who hath not given us as a prey to their teeth. Our soul is escaped as a bird out of the snare of the fowlers. The snare is broken, and we are escaped. Our help is in the name of the Lord, who made heaven and earth.
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18: Blessed is everyone that feareth the Lord, that walketh in his ways. 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Behold, that thus shall the man be blessed that feareth the Lord. The Lord shall bless thee out of Zion, and thou shalt see the good of Jerusalem all the days of thy life. Yea, thou shalt see thy children's children, and peace upon Israel.
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22: Now a look at your morning weather on Vacaville Fairfield Christian Talk Radio. Sunny today with a high near 79 and lows around 54. Mostly sunny tomorrow with a high of 91 and lows around 55. For your Friday, sunny with a high near 91 and lows around 57. And for Saturday, sunny with a high near 92 and lows around 56. That's your morning weather on Vacaville Fairfield Christian Talk Radio.
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0: From the Christian News Radio Network, I'm Jim Miller. President Trump denying reports negotiations between the U.S. and Iran have broken down. The president pushed back on the claims with a post on Truth Social where he called the reports false and erroneous. His comments follow reporting from Iranian state media on Monday that Tehran would stop exchanging messages with the U.S. through intermediaries over accusations of a ceasefire violation. Homeland Security Secretary Mark Wayne Mullen testifying in front of a Senate subcommittee on Capitol Hill yesterday, he slammed Democrats for playing what he called political games over ICE and CBP funding. Secretary Mullen and Democratic Senator Chris Murphy got into a heated exchange during the hearing.
1: Every single day this agency is violating the Constitution and the law. This cannot continue. For Congress to approve of this budget.
2: The outlandish claims you made there is just flat wrong. You start saying we're breaking the law, and you really start looking at it, and we're enforcing the laws that Congress did pass.
0: Secretary of State Marco Rubio and Acting Attorney General Todd Blanche also testified on Capitol Hill. Singer-songwriter Peeble Bryson is dead at the age of 75. His family says he died surrounded by his loved ones just days after suffering a stroke. Bryson was an 8-time Grammy nominee known for his chart-topping Disney collaborations. Mexican authorities have uncovered a sophisticated underground tunnel near the U.S.-Mexico border they say was used by the cartel. News Nation's Allie Bradley has that story.
3: Can only be described really as a smuggling superhighway being used by the cartel underground that was linking Tijuana to San Diego. And federal investigators in Mexico say this was not just a dirt tunnel. It was equipped with lighting, ventilation systems, and electronic rail track capable of moving cargo in both directions between Mexico and the U.S. Now, federal investigators in the U.S. say the tunnel was part of a massive cocaine smuggling operation.
0: The discovery comes as U.S. authorities announced charges against four people accused of trafficking more than a ton of cocaine between Tijuana and San Diego. President Trump pleads about the decision to reschedule the White House Correspondents' Dinner July 24th. It comes after a shooting at the yearly event, resulting in the event being canceled in April. In a post on Truth Social, Trump called the announcement a very good thing and that we cannot allow lunatics to change our way of life. The mayor of Newark, New Jersey says the city will file a lawsuit to close the Delaney Hall Immigration Detention Facility over health and safety concerns.
4: For the past year, the city of Newark has been in active litigation with the GEO Group regarding Delaney Hall. And from the beginning, we have advocated for the immediate closure of this building, Delaney Hall, due to the GEO Group's failure to comply with code ordinances, which we believe pose a serious health and safety risk.
0: Demonstrators clashed with ICE agents. From Christian News Radio Network, I'm Jim Miller. 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
6: Father in heaven, thank you so much. Thank you for seeing us safely through another week. Thank you, Lord, for your grace and mercy, which is new every morning. And Father, as we come to you this evening, as we study your word once again, we ask for a blessing. We ask for your Holy Spirit to please guide us. We ask that you would please speak to us, O Lord. Grace us with thy presence is our earnest plea and prayer. For we pray in Jesus' name. Amen. Well, our encounter for this evening is Jesus' encounter with Martha and Mary. And it's a short story, but there's much that we can learn from this story. So let's get straight into it, shall we? We're starting in Luke chapter 10 and verse 38. The Bible says this, "Now it came to pass as they went that he entered into a certain village, and a certain woman named Martha received him into her house." Now, this was Martha's house. Not to say that she owned it. You know, she had two siblings, Lazarus and Mary. In John chapter 11, verses 1 and 2, this is what we read. "Now, a certain man was sick named Lazarus of Bethany, the town of Martha and her sister Mary. It was that Mary which anointed the Lord with ointment and wiped his feet with her hair, whose brother Lazarus was sick." So these were the siblings, Lazarus And then there was also Mary, and there was also Martha. But yet it says back there in Luke chapter 10 and verse 38 that Jesus was received into Martha's house. This was her house. You know, any time that people came to this place, it was known as Martha's place. As I said, not that she owned it, but she was probably the more motherly figure of all of them. She was the one that was always hospitable. She initiated things. She probably cooked for the people and took care of all of them. She represents all that are busy for the Lord. They're doers. Probably leaders to some extent. She has the gift of hospitality. She is the one that invites Jesus to her house. And she is the first of even the two sisters, just to just show you how much initiative she has. She's the first of the two sisters when Lazarus is sick or even has passed away, that she comes and speaks to Jesus. Look at this in John chapter 11 and verse 20. Then Martha, as soon as she had heard that Jesus was coming, went and met him, but Mary sat still in the house. So if you wanted anything done, if you wanted to move forward, you call a person like Martha. She will get things done. She's a doer. She makes things happen. And so there is Martha that invites Jesus into the house, and she is taking care of everybody. And who is Mary? Who is Mary, the sister that we know about? You know, she's probably the younger sister, and that's why Martha has more of a motherly figure. She's more of the laid-back one, it seems. And look at what we read about her in John chapter 11, verse 2. It was that Mary which anointed the Lord with ointment and wiped his feet with her hair, whose brother Lazarus was sick. You see, Mary, she's the one that wiped Jesus' feet with her hair, the one that got that expensive perfume, and she ended up being reprimanded by some of the disciples, but Jesus defended her. She is the one that was showing great appreciation for Jesus, and she really had great love for him. Why? What else do we know about Mary? And we're looking at Mary and Martha both, but there's not much that is said about Martha, but there is much that is said about Mary, actually. John 19, 25. Now there stood by the cross of Jesus his mother and his mother's sister, Mary, the wife of Cleopas, and Mary Magdalene. Mary Magdalene is the one that is known as the sister of Martha. She is one of the few people that is standing at the cross of Jesus where he is crucified. All the other disciples except John had fled, but she was there along with the mother of Jesus and also another Mary. This Mary had great love for Jesus. Why is it? What else do we know about this Mary? Well, let's also go to John chapter 20 and verse 1. The first day of the week cometh Mary Magdalene early, when it was yet dark, unto the sepulcher, and seeth the stone taken away from the sepulcher. So this Mary, she is the first to see Jesus when he is resurrected. She's there early at the tomb on the Sunday morning, and that's why she is the first to meet Jesus. She has great love for Christ. Not only was she there first on the resurrection morning, she was there when Jesus was crucified. She was the one that wiped Jesus' feet with her own hair and this expensive perfume. Why? What do we know about this Mary? Her love was evident. And why? Because she is notoriously known as the woman who was caught in adultery in the very act. And we studied that back in John chapter 8. And you know, you remember that Jesus was merciful to her. Remember that? And he told her that he didn't condemn her either, and told her to go and sin no more. So from that experience, her love for Jesus began to grow. And now Jesus is invited into the house of Martha and, of course, of Mary and Lazarus. Okay? And so all these siblings, they love Jesus very much. Martha as well. Not to say that she hated him, but she probably did not love Jesus as much as Mary did. What was Mary doing in this case? We read in we're back to Luke chapter 10 and verse 39. And she had a sister called Mary, which also sat at Jesus' feet and heard his word. What was Mary doing? She was sitting at the feet of Jesus, listening to his word, listening to his teaching, listening to his preaching. She wanted to grow in faith and in love with the Messiah. And it was at the feet of Jesus that she first experienced forgiveness. In John chapter 8, when she was dragged through the streets by the Pharisees and caught in the very act of adultery and thrown at the feet of Jesus, expecting to be condemned, it was there that Jesus forgave her sin. It was there that she left uncondemned with new hope that she could have a chance to change her future and even her present situation when Jesus told her to go and sin no more. And that's why when Jesus came into the house of Martha and Mary, she was so excited to sit at his feet, because it was at his feet that she found forgiveness. It was at his feet that she found mercy. It was precious to her to sit at the feet of Jesus. She counted it a privilege and a blessing. And you know, how many of us actually have that experience today? What does sitting at the feet of Jesus represent for us today in our time? Well, friends, the application is very simple. It's listening to his word. It's spending time with God in his word, with him, getting to know him. It's our daily devotion, reading the Bible on a daily basis. This is what it means to sit at the feet of Jesus, listening to sermons, reading different books from different Christian authors about Jesus Christ, which uplifts his word and makes us more faithful to him. It is about having a deeper devotion to Christ. That's what it means to sit at the feet of Jesus today. And you see, Mary, she counted it a privilege, a joy, a blessing. And you know, one thing that stands out is the reason why she did this, it was out of her love for her Savior. She didn't consider it a duty. Oh, Jesus is at my house now. Now I've got to go out and entertain everybody. I better go sit at the feet of Jesus. Oh, no, friends. She was enjoying her time there. She was so happy to be sitting there at the feet of Jesus. She was not doing this because she was part of the host. No, she wasn't sitting there because it was part of a custom. In fact, it was quite opposite in terms of custom. She should not have been sitting there at the feet of Jesus. She was meant to be doing the house duties. She was meant to be helping her sister to cook and to clean and to make everybody feel welcome. But she had appreciated all that Jesus had done for her. And so when she sat at the feet of Jesus, it was a joy. It was a blessing. It was a privilege. It was precious to her because Jesus had forgiven her. He had saved her from the wrath of the religious leaders. He had stood up for her when everyone else was ready to give up on her and condemn her to death. She had seen the need and the blessing of Jesus in her life. Friends, have you seen the need of Christ in your life? Have you seen his mercy and his tender care and his love towards you? Have you experienced his forgiving touch? Not just once, not just twice, but many times when we've run back to sin, he's just there, ready to forgive you over and over again. Have you seen his pitiful look, ready to help you in time of need? Spending time with Christ, what I'm trying to say is this, sitting at the feet of Jesus every day, it will

will only have meaning to us if Christ is personal to each and every one of us. You know, it doesn't mean that it is personal to you just because you grew up in a Christian home. It doesn't make it personal just because you went to church every week. It isn't personal just because you've done all the forms and the duties. No, friends, Christ must be personal to you in how he's touched your own life. Not just reading stories about other people and their faith. Not just reading the Bible and seeing those testimonies and those stories about how God made the sun stand still or how he opened the Red Sea for Moses. No, how is God personal to you? How is he a living God to you? What has God done for you? And you see, friends, this is why sharing praises is so important and personal to each and every one of you. And even to me. You know, I shared about the testimony before we started this evening about my praise, about how God, he was with us when my son Samuel went into operation yesterday. He had to be put to sleep. You know, friends, I've had about 3 or 4 operations where I've had to be put asleep every single time. And I know the feeling of what it goes through. And you know, I believe it was my grandma on my mother's side who went for an operation at an old age and she never woke up from it. And you know, so it's these sort of praises and blessings that I share, and I mean it from the bottom of my heart because I know what it means to me about how when I saw my son come back, he was wheeled back into the room and he was just lying there asleep. I was just praying, God, please, I pray that he'll wake up. You know, I could see him breathing and I was thankful when he finally opened his eyes and was awake again. How is God personal to you? What has God done for you? Do you experience his mercy? Do you experience his goodness? Do you experience his love for every single one of you? And when we do that, when we see how God is personal to us, then the time that we have when we sit at the feet of Jesus becomes more precious. It becomes a greater blessing. It becomes a privilege because we know that we cannot live without Christ. We know what he means to us. And then personal devotion is no longer a duty that I must do every day. And we almost make it as if you don't do it, you're not going to be saved, as if it's works to heaven. We consider it a Christian duty, a Christian discipline. We use those sorts of words that don't evoke any sort of love and joy for our Savior. And when we look at Mary sitting at the feet of Jesus, we don't understand. Many of us, we can't go out to play, wait to go out and play. We can't wait to go off and do our own personal things. Many times, Jesus is just in our way of our work or our studies, of our social time, of a good time. You know, friends, in Psalms, so much, it tells us to call out to God, to praise him. How could David have so many praises to praise God with? It's because God was so personal to him in every experience of his life. Even when he was running for his life from King Saul, he could praise God. Even when his son Absalom was trying to hunt him and to kill him, he could still praise God. God forgave him of his sin against Bathsheba, Uriah's wife, he turned around and praised God because God was so merciful to him. God was so real to him. God was personal to him. And so Mary, she was feeling blessed. She was counting it a privilege to sit at the feet of Jesus and to learn from him, from all his teachings. However, not all was good in the household of Mary and Martha. Let's continue, shall we? Luke chapter 10, and now we're reading verse 40. But Martha was cumbered about much serving, and came to him and said, Lord, dost thou not care that my sister hath left me to serve alone? Bid her therefore that she help me.
You see, Martha was busy with

making sure they were comfortable. And in the midst of all the busyness, what happened? She got flustered and she got annoyed and she took it out on Jesus. She brought Jesus into this whole problem, and the problem was her sister. Mary was not helping her. She was not doing what a woman should have been doing in those days. She felt like she was all alone while her sister was having a jolly good time. And that was probably what made it worse, you see. She was running around there while her sister was just sitting there, seemingly doing nothing. But she forgot their own idea of having Jesus come to her home and to provide for all the people. You know, friends, it's possible to serve Christ. Be involved in the blessing of serving others and yet still feel like it's a burden or feeling upset by the burden of it all. And this was the case of Martha. Not only that, but look at what she said to Jesus. She said, "Jesus, don't you care that my sister has left me all alone to serve everybody? Don't you care?" Where have we heard those words before? Jesus, don't you care? Do you remember when the disciples were on the boat in the middle of a storm and Jesus was fast asleep in the boat with them, and the boat was now full of water and they were beginning to sink? They finally cried out to Jesus, "Jesus, don't you care that we're sinking? Don't you care that we're going to perish?" What an absurd question. Because of course Jesus cared. He did care. And he did care about what Martha was going through. Of course, the situation on the boat in the storm was a more serious situation, but of course, Jesus cared. And in saying that, what was happening? Martha was blaming Jesus for the situation. And it's so easy to blame God or feel flustered, isn't it? When things don't go our way or we get too busy all of a sudden, it's God's fault. And he's meant to help us. God always seems to get caught in between. The innocent party is now the problem. And it's interesting because you see Jesus is teaching here and Martha, she interrupts the whole situation. "Jesus, don't you care that my sister has left me to serve all alone? Tell her to get up and come and help me." And the whole situation is stopped. And probably everyone's wondering, "Woo, uncomfortable family situation." But of course, Jesus is going to turn it into a teaching moment. But you see, friends, it is possible to serve God. It is possible to serve God until you start getting upset that no one else is helping you, and yet they're all just sitting there, sitting at the feet of Jesus, as if they aren't doing anything. Friends, it's possible to become totally like a Martha, where we get all bitter in serving God, that we end up leaving the church, or we end up stepping down from a position of influence where we could have been a greater blessing, but because it seemed like no one else was helping us, we get upset and angry. And we're going to look at the reason as to why Martha got this way and how it's possible for us to end up that way as well. But you see, friends, what happens? We start thinking that Jesus doesn't care, and we burn out and we leave God altogether. It's a dangerous situation to be in, friends. It's possible that many of us are Marthas today and we're not learning to be like Mary. How does Jesus respond? Look at it. Luke chapter 10, verses 41 and 42. "And Jesus answered and said unto her, Martha, Martha, thou art careful and troubled about many things. But one thing is needful, and Mary hath chosen that good part which shall not be taken away from her." How does Jesus respond?
What does he say? Because what he says here helps us to understand

0: understand a bit more about Martha and what sort of person she is. Remember, she's a doer. But yet she gets upset when other people aren't working like how she's working. And also, Jesus said that she was careful and troubled about many things. She was worrying too much, overburdening herself with worry. What she was upset about, Jesus is trying to imply, is that it's a small thing, nothing much to get upset over. Remember, she was upset because what? Her soul was not helping her, and it made it worse that not only was she was not helping her, it's not like she was busy with doing something else, but she was just sitting there listening to Jesus' words, sitting at the feet of Jesus. You know, friends, I can relate to that. I'm like that in character as well. I'm a doer. I like to get things done. I like to be busy about the Lord's work in some sense. I'm more like a Martha. And I can relate to the fact of how she would get upset with her sister. Any of you like that? Any of you can relate to that? And when you're busy and you see people sitting there, oh, you just get even more angry. I can relate to that. I feel the blood boiling and coming up in my heart. And you know, you like to serve, you like to do things, you like to work with your hands. And also, you get upset when people don't have the sense even to lend a helping hand when they see how busy you are running here and there. It just makes matters worse. And I'm like that many times, friends. And Jesus has a message for these sorts of people this evening. Jesus is saying what? You're getting upset over something so small. Don't let it get to the point where you end up getting upset that you will let go your hold on Christ, that you will blame Him, or that you get even more angry about those people who are actually studying the Bible, who are spending time with God. Because it really is something so small, isn't it? But Jesus doesn't just stop there. He doesn't stop there. He also says something else. You're troubled about many things. But then in verse 2, He says what? One thing is needful. And Mary has chosen that good part, which will not be taken away from her. And what was that good part that Mary had chosen? She had chosen to sit at the feet of Jesus and learn from Him. Mary had chosen the good part, better than what Martha had chosen to do. Not that it was wrong, but you see, Jesus ends up defending Mary because why? She had chosen the good part, the better part, which would not be taken away from her, to sit at the feet of Jesus, to know Jesus, to learn from Jesus, and to grow in love for Jesus every day. We need to know Christ more, friends, before we can serve Him. It is important to spend time more with Jesus, learning at His feet, than to serve God. Do you know that? It's more important to sit at the feet of Jesus than to actually serve Jesus, or to do His works, in a sense. There are many Christians out there that are used to doing a certain thing because that's what Christians do. And some, they get afraid of being baptized because they don't want to be called to do more. But it's not even that, friends. The most important part of the Christian life is not going to church and doing the good works at church. Now look, I'm going to bring a balance into all of this. It's not, oh, the pastor's telling me I don't need to go to church anymore. No, friends. But the good part, the more important part, the better part than all of this is learning to sit at the feet of Jesus every day. That is more important than actually going to church. Why? Because if you sit at the feet of Jesus and you learn from Him and grow in love with Him, you will go to church and do even more. You will learn to sacrifice. You'll be there first on resurrection morning. You'll be there last at the cross of Jesus. You'll be there giving Him your very best, wiping Him His feet with your hair and pouring this expensive perfume that's worth 1 year's worth of salary upon His head and upon His feet. That service will come around eventually, but friends, it is even more important to sit at the feet of Jesus and have this foundation to build upon than doing any other good work that you can imagine for a Christian. Why? Because if you don't have that foundation, you can eventually get bitter in the midst of doing all this work. Mary could have been standing at the cross and go, "Where are all of His disciples? Who are those useless men that walked with Him for 3.5 years? Only one left." She could have started pointing fingers. She could have started blaming. She could have gotten angry and bitter. Where is everyone else? But when you have the foundation and the love of God burning in your heart, when you have this devotion to Christ, when you have this relationship that cannot be shaken by anything, it doesn't matter what man and woman will do to you. You will have fruit. You will bear fruit to the glory of God eventually. You know, friends, in the last days, there are people that have all these works. I want to show you Matthew chapter 7, verses 22 and 23. Look at this. "Many will say to me in that day, 'Lord, Lord, have we not prophesied in thy name?' There's a work. 'And in thy name cast out devils?' There's another work. 'And in thy name done many wonderful works.' But what does Jesus say? 'Then will I profess to them, I never knew you. Depart from me, ye that work iniquity.'" There will be many people at the end of time who will say, "God, we did all these wonderful works for you." But He turns around and says, "What? I don't know who you are. I never knew you." How dreadful to hear such words at the end of time. But why does Jesus say that to them? What is the dividing line? Well, it's found earlier in verse 21. Matthew 7:21, the Bible says, "Not everyone that saith unto me, 'Lord, Lord,' shall enter into the kingdom of heaven, but he that doeth the will of my Father which is in heaven." You see, friends, you must first do the will of the Father in heaven before your works mean anything. Well, what is the will of the Father? Well, let's go to 1 Thessalonians chapter 4 and verse 3. "For this is the will of God, even your sanctification." And how are we sanctified, friends? John 17:17, "Sanctify them through thy truth. Thy word is truth." The group of people at the end of time who say that they did all these wonderful works and turned around and God says, "I don't know who you are," they didn't do the will of the Father. You see, friends, it's possible to get caught up with the works of the church, the works of the Christian, and yet not know the reason as to why you're doing this, except everyone else around you does this. Oh, when you get baptized, you're going to get taught, you know, at least in my churches, they're going to put you to preach. They're going to put you to teach. You're going to get involved in the work. And it seems like it's possible that we can go down this road and not know the reason why we do it. And the reason is found when you learn to sit at the feet of Jesus. It's because of your love for Him. But the people at the end of time that preach, that heal and cast out demons and do many wonderful works, why did they do it? Maybe for a selfish purpose? For an ulterior motive? Because they liked somebody and they wanted to chase them and show them how good a person they were? Because of a community service event that they had to fulfill? That's why they went and fed the homeless? Because of many reasons, friends. But unless it is driven by our love for God, it will always come infinitely short. Mary, sitting at the feet of Jesus, had chosen the good part that would not be taken away from her. And friends, we have to understand what that good part is for us. as well. It is not going to church. No, yes, you heard that right from the pastor. It is not about just simply going to church, because that doesn't bring you an inch or a millimeter closer to heaven. It is when Jesus carries us, when we rest our whole weight on Him, when we've learned to trust Him because we spent time with Him, that we're willing to put our whole life into His hands. Not to say that works don't matter. They do, friends. James chapter 1 verse 22 says, "But be ye doers of the word, and not hearers only, deceiving your own selves." It's not that we learn to sit at the feet of Jesus at the expense of doing any works. No, friends. But we have to make sure we have the right motivation, the right love. That even for me, I don't record these sermons because I'm a pastor and it's my duty to provide for my church and that's it, to make sure that people are fed. No, but it's my great love for Jesus that I do this, because He has a great love for the people as well. Friends, what is it that motivates you to do what you do? What is it that drives you to live the life of a Christian? And it's not because you're surrounded by this, or your friends all in school or work just happen to be this. No, friends, eventually it's got to shift from that, or whatever motive that has driven you, to your love for Christ itself. What love is it that drives you to do this? What is it that inspires you to want to do this, friends? What is it that pushes you forward in all the good works? The foundation must be deep and wide. It is our love for Christ. Many people, we have the wrong conception as to why we do what we do. It's not of any one person, but it's our love for Jesus Christ which drives us. And so, friends, I hope and pray that, you know, this evening, many of us, we fall in the Martha category. We just do. But friends, we've got to grow in the truth as well. You've got to learn to walk with Jesus. You've got to learn to spend time with Him and make Him your constant companion and friend. We've got to learn to be consistent in our devotion to Him, in spending time with His, in His Word, and learning to pray on our knees. Friends, many of us, we need to have a deeper walk with Jesus this evening. But yet there are still others who spend a lot of time in the Word, but they've not felt the burden for souls. They have not felt the desire to serve God in any which way. I'm telling you, friends, we need to have Martha and Mary blend together. We must have works. We must not just be hearers of the Word only, but also doers as well. We must put our faith into action as well. And maybe some of you are just waiting for this feeling to come. But friends, sometimes it requires earnest effort to just move forward and just show how much you love Jesus. The motivation does not change. But friends, it does require a push sometimes. And so friends, this evening, I hope that we will learn to be like Mary first, and Martha second. Both are equally important. Both we must learn to aspire to be like. But let us make sure we lay the foundation deep and broad today, that we stand upon the platform of love for Jesus Christ, our Savior. And that, my friends, is a work of a lifetime. When you get married to your spouse, you will never reach the end. It's a constant growing in love for each other. And so it is with our walk with Jesus. Let us learn to be sanctified by the truth each and every day. May God bless each and every one of you. Let's bow our heads for a word of prayer, shall we? Father in heaven, Lord, thank you for reminding us this evening about the importance of being a Mary, but also be a Martha as well. Help us, O Lord, to show our faith through our works. But I pray that you'd help us to grow in faith this evening. I pray that you'd help us to deepen our faith. I pray, Lord, that you'd help us to fall in love with Jesus once more. That you'd help us, Lord, to make earnest effort to spend time in reading your word, to getting to know the God of the universe. Oh Lord, please be with my brothers and sisters here. Help us to draw closer and still closer to Thee, O Father. Bless us, lead and guide us, and help us to grow in love and even in works for Thee as well. For we pray in Jesus' name. Amen.
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2: Alaska, the great land, is an awe-inspiring reminder of God's creative power and majesty. One example of Alaska's splendor is the fascinating wildlife that lives there. So how do these animals testify to creation?
3: In Genesis 1, there's a phrase that is repeated 10 times, and that phrase is, after his kind.
2: This is Science, Scripture, and Salvation, a Creation Radio Journal. I'm Chris O'Brien with the Institute for Creation Research. The natural beauty that is Alaska awaits the wide-eyed visitor and continuously thrills the longtime resident. Many people who go to Alaska hope to get a glimpse of the fantastic wildlife that thrives in the last frontier. But the animals which inhabit the forests, soar through the air, or roam the open tundra do more than just delight excited tourists. These creatures can show us the mighty hand of our great Creator. Join us for the next 15 minutes for the second half of our two-part special on Alaska, the Great Land. On this program, we'll learn about some of the interesting wildlife that lives in the far north. Even though the animals we'll be discussing today aren't exclusive to the area, they're all well associated with Alaska. And although there are many, many fascinating creatures in Alaska, time will only allow us to focus on a few. ICR Museum curator Cindy Carlson holds degrees in biology and zoology. She says the Great Land truly is an impressive place.
3: Everything seems very big in Alaska. You know, big mountains, big trees, big glaciers. Alaska has 17 of the 20 highest mountains in North America, including the tallest, which is Mount McKinley at 20,300 feet. So you might expect that Alaska would also have large animals. The moose and the bear are two of these large animals.
2: The moose is a very popular Alaskan mammal with a somewhat surprising family tree.
3: The moose is the largest member of the deer species. They grow antlers every year, have split hooves, and chew their cud like other deer, but they also have unique characteristics, and one is that they are big. The adult moose stands 6 foot tall at the shoulder. Bulls can weigh up to 1,600 pounds. Now, the females are smaller, around 900 pounds. The males have antlers, but they're not the branching kind that you see in other deer. They're flat, like the palm of your hand, and then they have spikes at the end. And these antlers can grow to be 5 feet across and weigh 40 pounds.
2: So what does this peculiar deer eat?
3: Moose prefer to eat twigs and leaves from willow, aspen, and birch trees. In fact, the name moose comes from an Algonquian Indian word that means twig eater, and it sounds a little bit like moose. However, in the summer, the lakes and rivers are full of vegetation, and moose will spend a lot of time eating in the water. Delicacies such as pond lilies and pondweed grow in that water. Moose will submerge their whole head underwater when they're eating those delicacies, and sometimes they'll even dive down to deep places to get that food. That's very unusual for a deer.
2: Besides the moose, another large mammal that's popular in Alaska is the bear. And just as a famous children's story tells of three bears, in Alaska, three types of bear is exactly what you'll find. Cindy Carlson explains.
3: Bears are another large animal that live in the expanses of Alaska. And you will find three different species of bear: the polar bear, the brown bear, and the black bear. The polar bear and the brown bears are the largest terrestrial carnivores in the world, with males reaching up to 1,500 pounds.
2: Let's get to know a little bit about each of these three bears. We'll start with the polar bear, who lives in the northern regions of Alaska.
3: We all associate polar bears with ice, and that's, well, we should. Special traits that help them live on sea ice.

0: ice include a water-repellent white coat with dense underfur for warmth and large furry paws. Their white coat makes them practically invisible on the ice and snow. They live on the ice and hunt seals, which is their primary prey, but they will also eat walrus, beluga whale, and any carrion they can find.
1: The next bear we'll learn about has been tagged with various names depending upon where he's found in Alaska.
0: The brown bear is identified by its size and characteristic shoulder hump. You will hear brown bears called by different names. Usually, the brown bear that lives on the coast and eats salmon is called just a brown bear. But the inland brown bear that looks exactly the same is called a grizzly. There's also a subspecies of brown bear that inhabits the Kodiak Archipelago of Alaska, and that's called a Kodiak bear. But all these three bears are brown bears.
1: Lastly, we'll hear about the littlest bear that lives in the Great Land.
0: Black bears are much smaller than the other two bears of Alaska. An adult male reaches about 200 pounds and stands 2.5 feet at the shoulder. However, before winter, when they put on heavy layers of fat, they can be slightly larger than that. They can also climb trees, which the other two bears cannot do. Black bears and brown bears prey on deer, including moose, salmon, carrion, and also love honey, berries, and other vegetation such as plant roots and plant sprouts and even fungus.
1: But just how do these animals testify to creation and not evolution? Well, Cindy Carlson says the fact that these bears can hybridize or interbreed is evidence that they all shared the same gene pool at one time.
0: These three bears are very similar in genetic makeup. Sometimes hybrids are produced between them. Now, hybrid is when one species will mate with another species and have offspring. Recently, a polar bear was killed in the wild with brown hairs mixed in with the white ones, with the longer claws of the brown bear and the hump of the brown bear or grizzly. The DNA testing on this bear found it to be a polar bear-brown bear cross. There have also been black bear-brown bear hybrids in zoos. Hybrids are a very interesting study from a creationist point of view. In Genesis 1, there's a phrase that is repeated 10 times, and that phrase is, after his kind. It indicates that God created plants and animals with the capability to reproduce its own kind. We don't see any hybridizing between cats and dogs. We don't see any hybridizing between bears and dogs. We don't see hybridizing between things that we would not call bears or cats or dogs.
1: Our next Alaskan animal, though much smaller than the moose and the bear, is a picture of diligence and productivity. Retired ICR biologist Dr. Ken Cumming tells us that beavers, which are known to be industrious, are also known for their substantial appetites.
2: Beavers are the largest of the rodents. They have a weight that probably gets up to about 50 pounds. They are very voracious in their desire for food, and that's really the basis of what we see in their whole behavior, is that they have to supply this tremendous source of energy from the trees and saplings that are in their vicinity.
1: But the hardworking beaver can actually promote a healthy environment.
2: Beavers are very clever, they're very inventive, and as such, they can develop a stream in such a way as to build a dam with a spillway, and the spillway then allows the water to bleed off without being destructive to the dam. And in doing so, they can build a pond in which they can then secondarily build a lodge, a place to live and to rear their young. Well, that's not the end of the story, because after the beaver has had maybe 10 years in a location with its successful rearing of several years of offspring, the saplings and the trees that are important to their nutrition, they are then cut down by the beavers. And so this makes a meadow. But in the meantime, what's happened is in building the pond, the sediments that come off the countryside, moving downstream, then settled in the pond and formed really rich soil in the base of these pocket meadows. So the beavers, both in the east and in the west, were probably responsible for a lot of the agricultural richness in those locations, because it allowed the land to get sediments and nutrients which otherwise would have gone downstream and out to the ocean.
1: The last animal we'll look at today is a majestic creature of flight and a symbol of strength and freedom. Dr. Tom Hoyle is Director of Bible and Science Ministries in Tacoma, Washington. He says the creative design of the bald eagle is truly amazing.
3: The bald eagle can fly 55 miles per hour at an altitude of 10,000 feet for hours on end. Based upon its instincts, it's an expert at being able to catch the thermals and be able to glide hour after hour after hour. It can do a power dive of 200 miles per hour.
1: As a colonel in the United States Air Force Reserve, Dr. Hoyle compares an elite man-made aircraft to the bald eagle.
3: My favorite aircraft in the U.S. military has always been the F-15, which is known as the Eagle. And it's been around for 30 years, and only recently is it being replaced by the new F-22 Raptor fighter plane. Well, my point is, the F-15 has been the world's most successful fighter plane for 30 years. After 102 dogfights, it's never been shot down once. It has a perfect aerial combat record. Nobody would ever say the F-15 was designed by accident or built by accident. However, ounce for ounce, America's F-15 Eagle isn't even remotely as sophisticated or complex as a bald eagle. If somebody designed and made that F-15 Eagle, somebody obviously designed and made the bald eagle and the rest of the eagles that we see flying in the skies over Alaska.
1: The splendor of Alaska, with its majestic mountains, hardy plants, and fascinating animals, is better enjoyed when we see God's hand of creation behind it all. However, as Cindy Carlson tells us, even within this immense beauty, the terrible consequences of sin still abound.
0: We know that the perfect creation that God made, something has changed since then. And the Bible tells us that man fell, that he chose to go his own way. And when he did, sin entered into the world. Sorrow, predation, and all the suffering we see in the world came in through man's sin. And so we look to the Creator for his solution to that and to be reunited with him. And the Bible says that God came himself in the person of Jesus Christ, and that he paid the penalty on the cross for our sin. And if we will accept him, then he will cleanse us from our sin, and we can be reunited with that wonderful Creator that made heaven and earth.
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5: The Great Commission is often spoken of. Go therefore and make disciples of all nations, Jesus told his disciples. So let's think this through. Jesus commissioned 11 men to take the gospel to the world at a time their little sect was up against the might of the government, the church, and paganism. Yet in spite of what were overwhelmingly bad odds, the gospel went to the world, and the Bible is the best-selling book in the world today. So what made the difference? Acts 1:8, Jesus said, "You shall receive power when the Holy Spirit has come upon you, and you shall be witnesses to me in Jerusalem, and in all Judea and Samaria, and to the end of the earth." And that was the difference right there. Even when you're facing overwhelming odds, the Holy Spirit is able. If God asks, God will get it done. I'm John Bradshaw for It Is Written. Let's live today by every word.
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7: Make a joyful noise unto the Lord, all ye lands. Serve the Lord with gladness. Come before his presence with singing. Know ye that the Lord, he is God. It is he that hath made us, and not we ourselves. We are his people, and the sheep of his pasture. Enter into his gates with thanksgiving, and into his courts with praise. Be thankful unto him, and bless his name. For the Lord is good, his mercy is everlasting, and his truth endureth to all generations.
6: Psalm 125.
8: They that trust in the Lord shall be as Mount Zion, which cannot be removed, but abideth forever. As the mountains are round about Jerusalem, so the Lord is round about his people, from henceforth even forever. For the rod of the wicked shall not rest upon the lot of the righteous, lest the righteous put forth their hands unto iniquity. Do good, O Lord, unto those that be good, and to them that are upright in their hearts. As for such as turn aside unto their crooked ways, the Lord shall lead them forth with the workers of iniquity, but peace shall be upon Israel.
9: We are troubled on every side, yet not distressed. We are perplexed, but not in despair. Persecuted, but not forsaken. Cast down, but not destroyed.
10: Blessed are they which do hunger and thirst after righteousness, for they shall be filled.
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15: Now a look at your morning weather on Vacaville Fairfield Christian Talk Radio. Sunny today with a high near 79 and lows around 54. Mostly sunny tomorrow with a high of 91 and lows around 55. For your Friday, sunny with a high near 91 and lows around 57. And for Saturday, sunny with a high near 92 and lows around 56. That's your morning weather on Vacaville Fairfield Christian Talk Radio.
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18: Our topic today is dealing with Joshua, Jesus and all the Bible. This is actually installment number 11, and I thought how appropriate that we're going to be talking about a faithful soldier, and we are so thankful for those in our country that have put their lives on the line to defend the freedoms that we enjoy in worship. Can you say amen? We sure appreciate the many who have sacrificed to make it possible for us to have that freedom. Now, when you think about Moses leading the children of Israel into the promised land, you realize Moses didn't make it. Moses led them most of the way, and he led them out, but he did not lead them in. The one who saw all of the wonders in Egypt and lived all the way through the settlement into the promised land was not Moses. It was Joshua. And Joshua is going to be our subject this morning. He is, you might say, a neglected hero in the Bible. For one thing, you probably already know this, I've said it many times, Joshua's name, if you weren't looking for how is Joshua like Christ, well, his name is the same. The name Joshua is, we're used to saying the more Hebrew-like pronunciation, more literally, we believe it's Yeshua. And, you know, in English we say Joshua. We say Jesus' name based on more of a Greek and a Latin, Jesu, Spanish, Jesus. You know, in every language, names are sometimes a little different. Got a boy named George, but in Spanish it's Jorge. You know what I'm saying? So every language is different. Some people have made a religion now about saying you must pronounce Jesus' name in its original Hebrew. Have you run into these people? They're the Yahweh-only people. And they think if you say it any other way that somehow that's irreverent. I think, frankly, that's silly. From the Tower of Babel, God cursed the tongues, and we all speak in our tongues. And when the Lord spoke to different people through angels, he would speak to them in their native tongue. You read here in Exodus 24, so Moses arose with his assistant. This is Exodus 24:13. He arose with his assistant, Joshua. So right away, he's the apprentice, he's the assistant of Moses. Now, Moses could have suspected right there from the beginning that at some point Joshua would replace him, which he ultimately does. There was an apprentice prophet that was chosen for Elijah. His name was Elisha. Elisha followed Elijah around. He learned from observation, and then he took his place. Did Jesus have people that followed him around that he discipled to do his work when he was gone? And so, you know, here, this is what Moses did. He's training him. They say one of the best things in leadership is to be training your replacement. Be looking around and training your replacement right away. And that's a sign of good leadership. Sign of good pastoring is that you impart knowledge and disciple others that the work goes on. Tells us that Moses took Joshua up the mountain with him. Says they went up to the mountain of God. Now this is a special privilege because you read that nobody was supposed to go near that mountain on threat of death, except Moses was allowed to go up and his assistant. Joshua has a devoted heart. He is devoted to Jehovah. Jehovah's name is in his name. Joshua means Jehovah. Yah is Savior, Yahshua. You read in Exodus 33, now this is a verse, most people miss this. And all the people saw the cloudy pillars stand at the tabernacle door. And all the people rose and they worshipped every man in his tent door. And the Lord spoke to Moses face to face as a man speaks to his friend. And he turned again into the camp. Moses turned from the tabernacle, he goes back into the camp, but notice this. But his servant Joshua, the son of Nun, a young man, would not depart from the tabernacle. Would God we had more young men that didn't want to leave church too soon. Even after Moses left, Joshua thought, well, if he's not kicking me out, I'm staying here in the presence of God. He was devoted to God. He loved God. He wanted to be in the presence of God. He liked the things of God. And he ends up, you see that Joshua ends up being one of the most courageous leaders in the Bible. I think there's a connection with his courage and the time he spent with God. Something else you find is that he's also not only a devoted man, he's a faithful scout. Now, many of us know this story where Moses, before they enter the promised land, he picks 12 individuals. And you don't get the whole story until you go to Deuteronomy. Moses repeats it. In Deuteronomy, Moses says, the people came to him and said, send spies. We haven't had anybody been in the promised land since Joseph left and since Jacob left. We don't know what's going on. Things have changed in the last 200 years. So we need to send spies. And every tribe sort of selected one, someone, and Moses approved these selections. And they sent these spies out. It's important for you to know that this was not God's idea in the beginning. When you read about it in Numbers there, it sounds like God's commanding it. Deuteronomy tells us God allowed it, but the people suggested it. So they send spies. Why did they need spies? God had given them the promised land, right? Well, it's not a bad idea to get reconnaissance. But what happened is they picked some spies that didn't have much faith. And as they saw the obstacles, the big walls of Jericho and the giants in Hebron and all the warlike people that were up in the north, and they had the Hittites and the Perizzites and the Jebusites, and I always like to say the termites and the gigabytes and all these bites up there, and they got scared and they came back and they said, oh yeah, the land is flowing with milk and honey. Two of them carried back a cluster of grapes so big it took two men to carry one cluster of grapes. And if the cluster was that big, imagine how big each grape was. They're like plums. And they said, the land to which you sent us to spy is a beautiful land, and here's the fruit of it. That's because Caleb and Joshua were the first ones there. But then the other 10 men showed up, and they gave the majority report. Said, oh, it's a land that eats up the inhabitants. They got the giants that live up there in Hebron, and they got the walls of Jericho, and they've got all these warlike nations, and how can we ever do it? And the people got discouraged. And they said, oh, why'd the Lord bring us out here? And everybody wanted to go back and quit, but not Joshua and Caleb. They gave a faithful report. You read in Numbers 14, a curse was placed on all the unfaithful spies and the whole generation that did not believe. They were supposed to go into the promised land after Mount Sinai. But because there they believe the negative report. Don't let me rush past this. Okay, since you insist, I'll stop. They said, the unfaithful spies, we are not able. Joshua and Caleb said, we are able. They were all church members. 10 of those leaders said, we are not able to overcome the enemy. Two of them said, we are. That is still the way it is today. People do not believe we are able to be overcomers. They'll talk about the grace of Jesus, but Jesus' name means he will save his people from their sins. We are able to get the victory over the enemy. Do not give all the glory to the devil and how he makes you fall. Give the glory to God. He is able to give you victory over whatever you're struggling against. Greater is he that is in you than he that is in the world. So we still have people believing the majority report, oh, we're not able. We're just going to keep on sinning. We'll just sin a little less than other people. God wants you to have victory in your life. So Joshua's commissioned. He becomes the new leader, and it's his job to lead them into the promised land. Now, you know what Joshua does? He does the same thing Moses did 40 years earlier. He's going to send out spies, but he doesn't send 12. He sends two. How did Jesus send people out? Two by two. He sends these two spies. There are two messengers from Joshua, and he handpicks them. They're not voted. They are selected based on their courage and faith. And he sent. We know the name of one of them was probably Salmon. We learned in our last study he's the one who married Rahab, and they had a boy named Boaz who married Ruth. So we don't know the name of the other spy. They go and they cross the Jordan River. And when you first read this, and this is in the book of Joshua chapter 2. Now to get through Joshua, I'm going to have to tell you. I'll read you a couple of select verses, but there's a lot of material. When you get into Joshua chapter 2, it says they came and they stayed at the house of Rahab the harlot. And when people first read that, they think, that doesn't look like they're on church ministry. Hey, why did they do that? But they wanted to go where they knew that, first of all, nobody's going to ask questions. They wanted to know where there's a lot of information of what's happening. Rahab operated an inn on the wall, and they had a quick way of escape if they needed to, and that's where they could find out, get intelligence on what's going on in the city. Rahab recognizes that they're Israelites. And when the king comes, because he's heard word that some young men are asking questions and they have a Hebrew accent, he wants to arrest them. She puts her life on the line to protect them. And they make a covenant with her. They say, okay, because you've done this, it'll be our life for your life. That's the gospel in a nutshell. Jesus is my life for your life. They said, but here's the deal. Take this red rope that you're going to use to let us down the window, hang it in your window, so when we come, when Joshua comes, Joshua's coming. We don't know the day or the hour, but Joshua's coming. And he's going to take possession of this land. Everyone in the house with you with the red rope will be saved. Now, some time goes by. Rahab's inviting people into her house. In the meantime, God now gives Joshua some very interesting instructions. He says, it is now time for you to cross over. By the way, in the closing message of Joshua, there are three bodies of water that are mentioned. The Hebrews are known as a people. The word Hebrew means from over the river, or the one who has crossed over. Did you know that? Based on the name Eber, who was one of the descendants of Noah. And Abraham crossed the Euphrates when he left paganism. When they came out of Egypt, they crossed the Red Sea. When they enter the Promised Land, they crossed the Jordan. Joshua references those three rivers when the children of Israel, in his closing message to the children of Israel, representing their deliverance. God delivers them. The Jordan is a symbol of baptism, and the Jordan is also a symbol of death, burial, and resurrection, which is a type of baptism. He says, I want you to break camp. All the soldiers are to muster. Everyone is to get the tabernacle together. All the priests would assemble that. And I want you to get in order. They had traveled so many times. They had this down like clockwork for 40 years. They had been breaking camp and pitching camp and breaking camp and pitching camp. And they start their procession. Very clean, orderly parade. And the priests go out in front. And contrary to most of the pictures you see, it shows four guys holding the ark. The Bible says the poles of the ark were very long. That's because they had three men on each pole, 12 priests carrying the ark. And they went out in front of the children of Israel, and they came to the Jordan, and Joshua said, God told us to cross over. Well, it's springtime, and it's flooding. Now, when they first left Egypt, God had to part the Red Sea before they stepped out. Now he wonders, have you learned anything? And so the priests put their feet in the water. You'll often hear that expression, don't be afraid to put your feet in the water. God does things when you step out in faith. And they put their feet in the water, and the waters started to wall up. Now, when they went through the Red Sea, it walled up on both sides. Now, when they go through the Jordan, it walls up just on the side coming downstream. The rest of it runs off to the Dead Sea. And it's like it hit a big piece of glass, like an aquarium wall. And I always like to imagine that there were fish in the river that were watching all this happen and were wondering what's going on. And the priests walk off into the middle. The Bible says the Lord dried the ground. So he creates this, you know, pathway that may be 100 yards wide because there's like 2 million of them. The priests stand there in the middle, and all of the nation crosses over. Everybody going from the wilderness to the Promised Land must pass in review of what is in the ark. The law of God. The Bible says we will all be judged by the law of liberty. And then James tells us in the same book that the law of liberty is the Ten Commandments. He names two of the Ten Commandments. It's a law of liberty for those who keep it. But the Bible says we are all judged according to our works. As soon as they cross, then, before the priests come out of the river, Joshua makes an interesting request. God tells them, get 12 strong men to lift a stone out of the riverbed where the water's not running. And they pick up the biggest stones these young guys can carry. And they were masons, some of them in Egypt, so they're probably pretty strong. And they got these big stones. They make an altar of 12 stones. They bring it up the riverbank as a memorial. And the other thing that happens here, it says they were circumcised. Because they had not been practicing circumcision from the time of the rebellion 40 years earlier. And now that they're entering the promised land, they renew the covenant. Now it's interesting. When Moses was entering Egypt to be used of God to bring the people out of slavery, this is a really strange experience. You can read about this. Exodus 4, verse 24. Moses is going to talk to Pharaoh to say, let my people go. But before he crosses the Red Sea to go talk to Pharaoh, it says, it came to pass at the encampment that the Lord met him and sought to kill him. Now, when the Bible says God sought to kill him, it doesn't mean God swung at him and he missed. God doesn't miss. God really wants to kill you, he will hit you. It means his life was in jeopardy of being lost. Why? It says, then Zipporah, his wife, took a sharp stone and cut off the foreskin of her son. They had neglected to circumcise one of their sons. And Moses had two sons. God said, Moses, I'm calling you to lead this people in the covenant of Abraham. You know about being circumcised? You circumcised one son, but maybe there was an argument with him and Zipporah. We don't know the backstory. She might have thought it was barbaric, and he's not doing it. And he said, look, how are you going to lead the people in this covenant if you're not practicing it in your own family? That truth should haunt every minister. You ever heard the expression, practice what you preach? It haunts me. It ought to haunt every Christian. If you're going to witness to others about following Jesus, should you follow Jesus? And they also keep the Passover. You notice they kept the Passover when they came out of Egypt? Now as they're entering the promised land, there at the Jordan River, they celebrate the sacrifice of the lamb. Once again, who does that lamb represent? Jesus. So, I really like this next spot. Now Joshua is getting ready to lead the people as a general against the enemy Canaanites, the Amorites. Here's where Joshua meets Joshua. You read about this here. It says, it came to pass when Joshua was by Jericho, he lifted up his eyes, and this is Joshua chapter 5, verse 13. I forget, some of you are following me. It says, he lifted up his eyes, and he saw this commander, this warlike individual. And it says, are you with us, or are you with our enemies? He said, no, but as commander of the army of the Lord I have come. Then Joshua says, are you with us or are you against us? Didn't Jesus say, if you're not with me, you're against me? It's almost the same phrase. And he said, take your shoes off your feet. Now some people say, well, this was Michael the archangel. Are we supposed to worship angels? No. And John tried to worship an angel. The angel said, don't do that. Stop it. We do not worship angels. We only worship God. Can you say amen? Does it tell us in Hebrews that the angels worship Jesus? Yeah, so when people tell you Jesus isn't God, the Bible says, thou shalt worship the Lord God, and him only shall you serve. We are commanded to worship Jesus. Jesus is God. People are always trying to undermine that very important truth. Sometimes the Old Testament has these Christophanies where Christ appears to his people in his pre-incarnation state. He appeared to Abraham. Amen? Abraham called him Lord. There's the Lord. He's the one who wrestled with Jacob. Jacob said, I've seen God. And Manoah and his wife, they said, we've seen the Lord. We're going to die. So Christ would sometimes appear in the Old Testament. And here he appears to Joshua, who's going to be leading armies. And he appears as the leader of God's army. This is the one who fought with his angels against the dragon in heaven, and he won. Michael, Christ. So Joshua meets Joshua here. And he's got a drawn sword in his hand. What does Jesus use to defeat the enemy? It's the sword. The sword of the Spirit, which is the Word of God. The Word of God is quick and powerful and sharper than any two-edged sword. Jesus appears in Revelation. He's got a sword, a two-edged sword coming out of his mouth. I hope everyone knows that's a symbol. When Jesus comes, he's not going to have a big dagger coming out of his head. It's a symbol for the Word of God. So here Michael appears. He's got what? He's got the Word. How do we defeat the enemy? The Word of God. How did Jesus fight temptation? The Word of God. He said to the devil, it is written, it is written, it is written. And man doesn't live by bread alone, but by every word. You and I need to fortify our minds with the words and the promises of God. So when we're tempted, thy word I have hid in my heart that I might not sin against thee. Can you

seven trumpets out in front with the ark, and the priests are to continually blow the trumpets. Their puckers must have been sore at the end of that day. They are to blow on these ram horn trumpets. And when you come up to the wall of the city, before you get within firing range, I want you to make a right turn, and then I want you to make a complete circuit around the city of Jericho, those walls that everyone thought were so hard to conquer. Now, what do you think is going on inside the city with the Canaanite soldiers? They're pretty nervous because they saw these men are being fed with heavenly bread. They saw their camp glowing on the other side of the Jordan. They saw the Jordan River part for them. They knew they had defeated the Egyptians. They knew they had defeated Og of Bashan. And they said, these people have got power with them. What are they doing? Now the army, you know, 600,000 men, come marching towards them. And they take a turn. They go around the city silently marching. Boom, boom, boom, boom. Ground shaking. Trumpets. I do that for effect to wake up anybody who might be sleeping at this part in the sermon. They go around the city, just the trumpets blowing. They're going, what is this? It's some kind of psychological warfare. And they leave. They come back a day later. They march around the city, and they leave. And they come back a day. First day, they thought maybe they got scared and left. They saw the walls, but now they're back again. And then they're back the third day. How many times did they march around the city? 13 times. Oh, I love that because it always tricks people. They went around the city one time for 6 days, then seven times on the seventh day. Now, when it says the seventh day, it's not talking about the seventh day of the week. People say, Pastor Doug, that doesn't look like very good Sabbath keeping to tell them to go conquer the city and kill everybody on the Sabbath day. That wouldn't be very restful. It doesn't mean that's the day they did it. It means there were 7 days of marching. The seventh day, they may have started on a Tuesday. But now some of you are thinking, but that still means if they marched 7 days sequentially, that one of those days was the Sabbath. That's right, and all that was is a Sabbath walk and special music. There's nothing wrong with that. They just walked around the city and came back again. And he's God. Can God do that? Yeah. Then that following Wednesday, which was the seventh day, they marched around the city 7 times on the seventh day. So far, the men have not been allowed to utter a word. Joshua said, don't let the men say a word. Now, what do you think is happening in Rahab's house at this point? She's having lots of people knock on her door. She said, the only way anyone is going to survive is if they're in my house. You've got to be in the house with a red rope. I have a covenant with Joshua. If you're going to make Joshua's coming. Does Revelation talk about seven trumpets? And so then Joshua gives the signal and he says, shout. They all stop and they shout. And those men have been resting their voices waiting to shout. You got 600,000 men shout. I love to hear a good male choir with, you know, like 80 men. Amen. And yeah, it just resonates. And they shouted and the priest blew the trumpet. Now, I don't think it was the soldiers that brought down the walls. I think it was the angels of God. They all shouted. Those walls that everyone thought was impenetrable, they fell down flat. They all fell in except one little section of wall, because it says Rahab's house was in the wall. It's got a window with a red rope and a lot of very anxious people in that hotel. Then Joshua has his greatest battle. You know, he forgives the Gibeonites because they make a covenant with them. That angers all the other nations. The Bible says all the other nations gather against Joshua like the sand on the seashore. And Joshua has to bring Israel. He says, do not be afraid of them. God says, I'm going to give you the victory. All the nations finally come in. There's one massive battle against Joshua. And Joshua prays during that battle, and the sun stands still. He has power over the elements, and the moon stands still. Joshua prays and the river stops walking. You know what the disciples said about Jesus? Even the elements obey him. Jesus is seen in the story of Joshua. Joshua 23 verse 14. Behold, this day I am going the way of all the earth. Like Moses, God's workers go to their rest, but his work does not stop. Joshua's concerned about the people. And you know in all your hearts and all your soul that not one thing has

0: failed of everything that God has promised you. Not one has failed. All has come to pass. You know, Jesus said, heaven and earth will pass away, but my words will not pass away. And then verse 15, if it seems evil for you to serve the Lord, choose for yourself this day who you'll serve. But as for me and my house, what? We will serve the Lord. And Joshua gives that same challenge to you and me. You know, Joshua saw stuff so amazing, you think about it. One of my favorite characters from history is a guy named Patrick Gass. Patrick Gass. Patrick Gass knew George Washington. He knew Thomas Jefferson. He was invited to go on the Lewis and Clark expedition. He was a soldier and he was an expert carpenter from Scottish background. Went all the way from the East Coast to the Pacific Ocean, one of the first people to see it. Came back, continued living, outlived Jefferson and Washington. He knew Daniel Boone. He lived on and he knew Davy Crockett. Knew Abraham Lincoln. When he was in his 90s, he offered to fight in the Civil War. Fought in the War of 1812, lost an eye. Married a gal at about 65, outlived her. Had several children. Can you imagine one person having that much history wrapped up in their life? To see all of that in one lifetime? Think about Joshua. To live as a slave in Egypt, to see all those plagues, to live through that wilderness experience, see all those miracles, the provision of God, to see the miracles of victory and going all the way into the promised land. Few people have that experience to know so much. The only one I know who knows all is Jesus. Amen?
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2: Ever watch somebody learn how to drive a stick shift? When it's time to go, things can get a little choppy for the first 10 feet. Then they forget to put the clutch in when it's time to stop, and things can get a little choppy for the last 10 feet. I know, been there and done that with my kids. The fact is, we've all done it when we were learning to drive, but then it's easier to talk about our kids. Part of teaching somebody to drive a stick shift is to explain the clutch thing to them. The clutch is what connects the vehicle to the power. One thing is for sure, and it's very, very simple. When the clutch is in, you're not going anywhere. Why? Because pushing the clutch separates the power of the engine from the rest of the vehicle. The lesson is that in the spiritual life, a person has to connect with heavenly power or their spiritual life isn't going anywhere either. It too is that simple. We get connected with God by spending time with Him through Bible study and prayer. Is your spiritual clutch connected? This is Rod Bieber with Seed Time and Harvest.
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4: 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Gaining and maintaining optimum health is possible at any age. That's what thousands are learning at the CHIP programs, the Coronary Health Improvement Project offered across the country and around the world. So get ready to feel better, think clearer, and enjoy a closer walk with God. I'm your CHIP Health host, Charles Mills. Our guest today does not consider himself a hero. He's a scientist, a father, and a husband. But to anyone who has ever wondered how to fight disease and even reverse some of the lifestyle diseases plaguing us today, this man is certainly someone to whom we owe a great deal. T. Colin Campbell has been at the forefront of nutrition research for decades. His legacy is and will be wrapped up in a single book called The China Study, in which he lays bare the results of one of the most comprehensive examinations of health and nutrition ever conducted. And if the name Colin Campbell sounds familiar, you may have seen him recently as one of the featured scientists in the movie Forks Over Knives. He's also appeared on the Dr. Oz television program, as well as numerous talk shows across the country. I'm thrilled to have him with us today. Dr. Campbell, welcome to Chip Health.
5: It's a pleasure. Thank you.
4: Now, to provide a little background to your ongoing life work, why did you go to China, thus the China study, and what were you hoping to find?
5: Well, it was basically fortuitous, I think I can say. I had been working in research here at home and at Cornell University in my laboratory for, at that time, about, 15, 20 years, I guess it was, and we had come up with some ideas and rather provocative ideas. And so at that time, this is in 1980, the first senior scientist from China came to the United States to work with me. And while he was here, we learned about his government having released a survey of how much cancer existed in about 2,400 counties in China. And what they found was that cancer was very common in some counties, much less so in other counties. And so Dr. Chen, his name, Dr. Chen Zhengshu, Dr. Chen and I then planned a study to go to China to see why these concentrations of cancer existed in these special geographic places. And so this became the first research project between the United States and China. It was shortly after our two countries started to talk to each other again.
6: Yes.
5: And so we went to China on this joint project and did a survey and of some 130 villages across the country. It was really rather comprehensive, big study, collected blood samples, urine samples, food samples, all kinds of things, in order to measure as many things as we possibly could to see if we could get some kind of handle on what was related to that. And the second interest that I had, of course, is to see if the early research that I had been doing for some 20 years or so, to see if there was it was consistent. The earlier research was mostly experimental animal-based and theoretically based. And this is an opportunity to see how it compared, let's say, in a population of humans. It was so combined, that is the earlier research together with the China study, combined, it offered us an insight that was, in fact, very exciting.
4: With your research, you talk about what were some of the surprising findings that you saw emerging that you wanted to study further on a human scale?
5: Well, probably the first thing was the idea that we could turn on and turn off experimental cancer development by a nutritional means. And the nutrient that we used was, of all things, animal-based protein when it was fed in excess of the amount of protein needed. And the amount of protein needed in this particular case in rodents, about the same as humans, the amount of protein needed was about 10% of calories. And up to that level of 10% or so, we can choose to eat protein from virtually any source because protein is going to be used in that case for good purposes.
6: Right. Yeah.
5: It's an essential nutrient. But unfortunately, 95% of us in our country use more than we need. And we actually do so primarily by consuming animal-based foods. So the protein we used in this particular case, an experimental case, was casein, the main protein in cow's milk. And when we sort of elevated and increased it above the amount needed, it really turned on the cancer growth. If we then dropped it or replaced with plant proteins, that didn't happen. And so that observation, studied in great detail, then gave us all kinds of insights into how the cancer process really works, especially in relation to nutrition. And so it was that background, for the most part, that really intrigued me. As we went to China to see if there's any consistency.
4: So in the back of your mind, you thought, you know, there may be a connection here, but it may be just limited to mice or rats. You didn't know whether it would work in humans or not.
5: Absolutely. I mean, I thought it did relate to humans, of course, because if one gets into the scientific literature and looks at what had been done in previous years, there was all kinds of evidence to suggest that it did work in humans.
6: Okay.
5: So,
6: yeah.
5: But you have to do the study, really, and have to look at it carefully.
6: Right. Okay.
5: It was my Chinese colleagues, headed up by Dr. Chen, who actually organized the teams to collect the information around China.
6: Okay.
5: And we traveled around, too, of course, to some extent. But the differences in different areas of China were primarily related to the kind of food being consumed, which, of course, made it interesting because as long as we have differences in food consumption patterns and environmental conditions, that gives an opportunity to kind of sort out, if you will, you know, what's really important, what's not.
4: And not only did you have differences, you had a lot of people involved in those differences.
5: Yeah, we did. We focused on 6,500 adults between the ages of 35 and 64, for whom the data would be most reliable. And it was those adults were the ones who gave the blood samples and urine samples. And of course, we also included their families as well,
6: sure.
5: You know, in some respects. So it added up to maybe around 10,000 or so people.
4: Well, after you had crunched the numbers, Dr. Campbell, after the information was in, the data had been studied, and your team and you had spent time with it, and you closed the book and you said, okay, here's what we learned. What was it that you learned?
5: Well, what we learned, good question, the bottom line, what we learned was that whole plant-based foods, and I'm really the emphasis on the word whole plant-based foods is really where we get the best health. And a variety of those kinds of foods, and I'm talking about vegetables and fruits and legumes and whole grains and so forth, that's where the good health comes from. And as soon as we start replacing those kinds of foods, which we do, by the way, as soon as we start replacing those kinds of foods with animal-based foods, we start, you know, generating some problems. Or if we replace those whole plant-based foods with the processed foods. Like, for example, we took out the sugar and the refined flour out of plants and took out some oil and stuff like that and mixed it all together. We might have plant-based foods, but they wouldn't be whole. That would be more like a donut.
4: Yeah. Was this happening in China? Did you see people that would go from one kind of diet to another? Were you able to follow them?
5: No, that would be considered an intervention study where you can kind of switch people back and forth.
4: Uh-huh.
5: Now, this is the kind of study where we simply observed what existed, knowing full well that the amounts of disease endpoints in the different parts of the country were going to be very different. So we already knew that, you see. But there were other studies that we did where others have done, you know, switching people around, and we've done that more recently, and it's all kinds of fits together.
4: Yeah, yeah.
5: It really is.
4: You know, I've always maintained that we in this country of America are part of a health study. We just don't know it. We are doing what you're talking about. We used to be a society that were farmers, and we ate a lot of farm food, and then we're now a society of meat eaters. Are you seeing a China reflection or wave in America as we move from one diet to another?
5: Yes, definitely. In China, we focus primarily on people living in the rural or semi-rural areas of the country, because we did that intentionally, because in those areas, people tend to live in the same places all their lives instead of moving around, and they tend to consume the local food. So those two conditions are important for a good study. So we kind of stayed away from the cities in that regard. But it turned out that after we did our study in the early 1980s, we actually repeated it in 1989, second time we included Taiwan along with mainland China. We already saw changes occurring just in that six-year period,
6: really?
5: You know, toward a more Western kind of diet. And now, in fact, shortly after that, the rates of cancer and heart disease and diseases like that, which were much less common in China when we first went there, are now up to our levels.
6: Oh.
5: So they've actually made a transition, essentially.
6: Yeah.
5: As most countries will. I mean, if you look back historically, poor countries, as soon as they start gaining wealth and becoming more industrialized, I mean, we went through the same period. When we start doing those kind of things, we take on the burden of, quite frankly, of eating the wrong kind of food and getting the wrong kind of diseases. It's a commonplace observation for different countries.
4: Yeah. So as China continues in the China study, as you continue to study China, not necessarily formally, but as you're watching what's happening over there now, you are seeing this transformation from one type of health level to another type of health level. And as far as you can tell, the only major thing that has changed is their diet.
5: Yes, I just had the word major because there are other changes,
4: sure,
5: too. But
4: yeah.
5: As far as the effects on health are concerned, I do agree it's primarily the diet that drives these things.
6: Mm-hmm.
5: I mean, there are things in the environment, too, that also change. And anyone who's been to China will know that pollution is a bit of a problem in
4: the
5: city areas, for sure.
6: Yeah.
5: But we don't know the extent to which that's really contributing to this change. I mean, I think maybe a little bit.
6: Yeah.
5: But the big change is diet, yes.
4: Well, this begs the question then, Dr. Campbell, if we see people moving from a plant-based diet to a more standard American diet, which would be refined foods and the heavy protein from meat, we see them, their health deteriorating.
6: Does the opposite happen when someone moves from the standard American diet to a plant-based diet? Do you see a reversing of the problems that are brought about by the first journey?
5: You bet. We really do. And this is more recent kinds of observations. I've been associated with some colleagues who have done some of this. In addition, my son, my oldest son, and I are doing some additional work, too. And I could cite his work in particular. When he took, it was 25, I think it was, individuals, adults, just average people, assuming they more or less were healthy. Quite frankly, a lot of them did have near diabetic problems or had high cholesterol levels and stuff like that, or maybe overweight. When we take people like that, we control their food intake for as little as 5 to 13 days amongst these different studies. Jeez. Dramatic changes occur. And that's really, for me, that's almost a capstone of, in a sense, of my whole career the last 50 years, that, you know, when we take that approach, people with aches and pains, I mean, from various and sundry problems, and maybe angina if they got a heart problem, or arthritic kinds of pains, those kinds of things go away very rapidly in the majority of people. Mm. And their energy goes up.
7: Yeah.
5: They lose weight. Blood cholesterol, which is related to heart disease, goes down dramatically and quickly. Now, blood sugar, which tends to be associated with a diabetic condition, comes down. I mean, it's amazing. It really is truly amazing that when we change the total diet in order to using the right kinds of foods, it really works.
7: Nice.
5: And my son, he did a really neat thing. My oldest son, he basically has a line of foods that all he did was just offer, you know, gave them, they could combine, pick it up, or he delivered it to them.
7: Yeah.
5: And they promised over a 30-day period that that's what they would eat, and they pretty much stuck to it. And the results were nothing less than spectacular.
6: Well, this has got to be exciting news for any physician. When these people start providing this information, and in this case, the actual food necessary, they can see healing happen. This has got to make a doctor's heart sing.
5: Yes, you put your finger right on it. Exactly. I mean, we've known more or less that eating vegetables is a good thing, you know, and may prevent future disease. And we've sort of known that for a long time. People don't pay a lot of attention to it, I must admit, but that we've sort of known it, essentially. But now what we're discovering is that this effect is so dramatic that it actually could be used for treatment, not prevention, treatment.
7: Mm-hmm.
5: And that just gets us right into the domain of the practice of medicine.
7: Yes, it does.
5: And I'd like to say, for example, that if you took the best of all the pharmaceutical approaches that we know about, took the best of all of them, if it's somehow theoretically to stick it in a single pill or something like that, mm-hmm. it won't touch this kind of effect.
7: My.
6: Well, we're going to find out on the other side of the break what are some of the effects. I'd like to go through some of the chronic diseases that you talk about, the lifestyle diseases, and one by one go over them and find out how eating a diet based on whole foods and plants can affect these areas of our lives. This is very important, and listener, this could save your life, so stay tuned. Did you know that you can play a major role in keeping your child from becoming an alcoholic? Here's how. First, be honest. Admit that alcohol is attractive, especially as a coping mechanism. But like a rattlesnake, its venom is deadly. Second, provide support by praising their good choices and being a role model worthy of emulating. And third, keep them busy with healthy hobbies and interests.
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6: 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Our guest today is Dr. T. Colin Campbell. He is the author of The China Study. And if you are wondering about your health, you may want to turn up the dial of your radio and listen carefully, because he has some answers here that you may have been looking for a very long time. Dr. Campbell, number one problem in this country, heart disease. make the connection for us between food and heart.
5: In this particular case, I'm going to call on my very good friend and colleague, Dr. Caldwell Esselstyn, at the Cleveland Clinic, really a famed physician for many, many years. And he did a study starting in the, I think, around 85, 86, where he basically, and we didn't know each other at that time. This is kind of a neat idea. he was on his own situation, was trying a plant-based diet. In the beginning, he used a little dairy, quit that after a while. But in any case, he started this study, continued it now. I mean, it's been going on for, I think, 26 years. There were 18 people who had advanced heart disease at the start, and they had had 49 coronary events prior to those, in the 8 years prior to the beginning of the study, coronary event being a heart attack or angioplasty, bypass surgery, something like that. And now he's followed for 26 years. They went from 49 coronary events in the previous 8 years to zero.
6: Oh, wow.
5: I mean, it's really dramatic. And so Dr. Esselstyn and I, we worked together rather closely. We lectured together in various places. And, of course, the film, Forks Over Knives, tells his story and my story.
6: Yes.
5: And I'm coming from the laboratory and the scientific community. He's coming from the clinical community. And it turns out the results that he was getting, the results that I was getting, really do coincide. Mm. So heart disease, of course, as we all know, is the number one killer. And to be able to do something as dramatic as what he was able to do, that's special. Yeah. Now, Dr. Dean Ornish, I should mention, too, you know, who also started this in the late 80s, I think a little bit after Dr. Ornish had started his. And Dr. Ornish did his for a year, reported his results. It was very exciting, and he got kind of the idea out there, and then subsequently published five-year results. This is not a short-term effect. This is really a lifestyle change. And what turns out to be good for the heart is also, you know, preventing heart disease is the same thing that prevents cancer as well, and not many other diseases.
6: So when a person sits down at a meal and in front of him is a nice bowl of vegetable stew made out of whole foods, and there's a whole grain bread there and a nice glass of water, and that same person sits down and has a glass of milk and a steak and maybe a couple eggs and thick gravy on top, what is the difference? Why is one good for the heart and one not good for the heart?
5: And this is the kind of question we always ask in science and in medicine. You know, when we see a relationship between a cause and effect, we want to know how it works. And for the most part, that has often been done. You look for what is the mechanism, which enzyme, which this, which that. And that was one of the more exciting things that we found out 30 years ago. Every time we look for the mechanism to account for this effect of animal protein on increasing cancer, every time we look for the mechanism, we found one. Finally, it dawned on me, there's no such thing as the mechanism. And that was fascinating. That is really fascinating when you think about it, because when something like nutrition, whether it's a single nutrient or whether it's whole food, there's almost unlimited numbers of mechanisms working in concert, almost in harmony. So it's like a symphony. Our body is really like a symphony. And the biology is extraordinarily complex. I mean, there's infinite and countless things going on, of course. But we tend to too often focus on one thing at a time. And we do that and have done that primarily because that's the pathway to developing a drug.
6: Interesting. In other words, we're talking about also supplements, I'm assuming here.
5: Supplements don't work either. Nutrient supplements don't work. Mm-hmm. We've had now, I've been really close to that field for 30 years and watching it very closely, and individual nutrient supplements really don't work. In fact, they can be hazardous and do exactly the opposite of what's intended. I'm talking about single nutrients, and this raises another sort of aspect of our discussion, namely when things are taken out of context.
6: In other words, you're taking one violin out of the orchestra and trying to have that violin do what the orchestra does.
5: Absolutely. Our body is a marvelous, marvelous piece of work, and it's beyond our comprehension, really, of being able to understand all those details and how they relate one to another. It's impossible. What we need to do is back away and consider science, namely it's the art of observation. And I find that too often we tend to think of science as tinkering. You know, tinker with the system. And we think, you know, I suppose you could use the word arrogance pretty strong, but we tend to think that somehow we can fix things up, we can do better than what's already there. I mean, we can. I mean, in some cases, sometimes things go awry and we need to correct things, but basically, it's just a routine kind of thing we need to do. We just need to decide which kind of food to consume.
6: So to answer my own question, the person that sits down and has that plant-based diet has a symphony, an orchestra of things happening. The person who sits down and has that protein animal-based diet is also having a symphony of things going on in the body, but it's a different symphony playing a different tune.
5: Exactly. You hear a lot of bad notes.
6: Okay.
5: Exactly.
6: Okay. So to identify what it is, you're saying that you can't say it is this one thing. It's a bunch of things happening at once.
5: Even more than a bunch. It's just infinite countless.
6: Infinite things. Okay.
5: You're really talking about hundreds of thousands of different kinds of chemicals and food, for example, or you start considering their levels and the amounts and stuff like that. It's a number we can't comprehend.
6: So what you have discovered in the China study and what you're saying to us today and in your continuing testimony to the world is we need to choose a better orchestra for our body.
5: Yes. Well, or at least acknowledge that we do have an orchestra and then service it properly.
6: Okay. Very good.
5: Just make sure that the environment for this orchestra is in good order. We've got a good acoustics, if you will, and all the rest of it, and just watch it happen. Yeah. It's just amazing.
6: Yeah. So you make the claim in your book, The China Study, that heart disease, obesity, diabetes, and some of the common cancers can not only be stopped, they can be reversed, and people can keep themselves from ever having these problems. Am I right?
5: Yes. What I'd like to say is, they can be prevented, stopped, and or actually reversed. Mm-hmm. I like to use the word and or.
6: Yeah.
5: And so I actually have now quite a long list of ailments and diseases for which there is published evidence showing that one of those three verbs applies.
6: Mm-hmm.
5: Prevented, stopped, and or reversed. Mm-hmm. In any case, I mean, we're just keeping things under control. We're promoting health and preventing problems.
6: Forks Over Knives, of course, is a landmark movie, and I just enjoyed many times that I've seen you in this and also Dr. Esselstyn and other heroes of mine in the health field. What was that like, Dr. Campbell? Here was a camera aimed at you, and you realize you and your colleagues were about to do something really groundbreaking again. What was that experience like?
5: Well, it was organized by a very professional group out of Los Angeles. They had been in the movie industry, and so they were as professional as one could get. They followed us around and followed me around to China, to Maine, to Washington, D.C. I spent a lot of time in policy development in Washington over the years, and, of course, here at Cornell University. And it was exciting. I mean, I have been filmed, actually, in, I don't know, at least a dozen of these documentaries during the last 4 or 5 years. And I didn't know exactly where this was going to go to, but it's really turned out to be quite good. We just presented it, had a showing on Capitol Hill in Washington this past week.
6: Mm-hmm.
5: And Dr. Esselstyn and I were down to do a Q&A after that. But it's been a very exciting journey because presenting information in that format, in the movie format, obviously reaches a lot of people that books sometimes don't.
6: Yeah.
5: And so, from putting the two together, the books plus the film, it is exciting.
6: Well, the book is The China Study by T. Colin Campbell, and the movie is The Forks Over Knives. And you can Google either one of these and find how you can get a hold of them. And listener, I think you should, because you have questions about your life, and I've noticed, Dr. Campbell, a lot of people these days are beginning to turn their eyes away from the government, away from even the medical profession, and are saying, I need to take control here myself. There are things I need to do for myself. Is this a good trend that you're seeing?
5: Yes, definitely. And in fact, I push that with all the force that I can, because I think in order to get change, it's not going to come from the top down, I'm going to suggest, and I've certainly worked at the top.
6: Mm-hmm.
5: Whether it's an industry or whether it's the government, I've worked at the top, and it doesn't happen. This has to be a grassroots thing, come from the bottom up. I think we're on the precipice right now of introducing a whole new idea of creating far better health that comes from the ground up, and in the process, saves health care costs. That is a big deal.
6: That is a win-win situation. Is there a place where people can go for more information?
5: I have a foundation, a nonprofit foundation here in Ithaca, New York, near Cornell,
6: mm-hmm.
5: Where we offer an online course of a very unique kind. Our course is called Plant-Based Nutrition in our foundation. And we do it in conjunction with the company owned by Cornell University. It's a company called E. Cornell Incorporated. They do online courses for the university. So our foundation is joined with E. Cornell, and we've offered this really neat plant-based nutrition course. Is basically dependent on lectures I was giving on campus and also the lectures of some of my colleagues. And now we've been just given approval for offering continuing medical education credits for doctors.
10: Fantastic.
5: As well as continuing education units for other healthcare professionals. And it's been fantastic. The format of this program is such that when we get a virtual class of about 30 or so people, every day I have an instructor for each one of those virtual classes. So they listen to the lectures, and then they are required, you know, to respond to a thought-provoking question each day.
10: Mm-hmm.
5: And they go back and forth, and the discussion gets very exciting.
10: I'm sure.
5: During the classes. So it's great learning experience, and now we're getting an increasing number of doctors taking this for credits.
10: Mm-hmm. And is there a website that people can go to visit that?
5: Yeah, it's my name, tcolincampbell.org.
10: Okay.
5: tcolincampbell.org. I've got some young people, just wonderful young people working with me on this.
10: All right. Very good. That's tcolin, C-O-L-I-N, Campbell.org. Check it out. Well, Dr. Campbell, I thank you so much for spending some time with us. It's always exciting to talk to you because here I'm finding something very positive happening where I can send people and I can recommend that people can go and they can actually change their lives. Thank you so much for what you're doing for the world of health.
5: Well, thank you for providing the communication.
10: Absolutely. And listener, once again, that's tcolincampbell.org. Also, you can get information about the Coronary Health Improvement Project at chiphealth.org, chiphealth.org. Until next time, this is Charles Mills along with Dr. T. Colin Campbell inviting you to start enjoying health by choice, not by chance. Goodbye, everyone.
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13: Now a look at your morning weather on Vacaville Fairfield Christian Talk Radio. Sunny today with a high near 79 and lows around 54. Mostly sunny tomorrow with a high of 91 and lows around 55. For your Friday, sunny with a high near 91 and lows around 57. And for Saturday, sunny with a high near 92 and lows around 56. That's your morning weather on Vacaville Fairfield Christian Talk Radio.
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0: From the Christian News Radio Network, I'm Jim Miller. President Trump denying reports negotiations between the U.S. and Iran have broken down. The president pushed back on the claims with a post on Truth Social where he called the reports false and erroneous. His comments follow reporting from Iranian state media on Monday that Tehran would stop exchanging messages with the U.S. through intermediaries over accusations of a ceasefire violation. Homeland Security Secretary Mark Wayne Mullen testifying in front of a Senate subcommittee on Capitol Hill yesterday, he slammed Democrats for playing what he called political games over ICE and CBP funding. Secretary Mullen and Democratic Senator Chris Murphy got into a heated exchange during the hearing.
1: Every single day this agency is violating the Constitution and the law. This cannot continue. For Congress to approve of this budget.
2: The outlandish claims you made there is just flat wrong. You start saying we're breaking the law and you really start looking at it and we're enforcing the laws that Congress did pass.
0: Secretary of State Marco Rubio and Acting Attorney General Todd Blanche also testified on Capitol Hill. Singer-songwriter Peeble Bryson is dead at the age of 75. His family says he died surrounded by his loved ones just days after suffering a stroke. Bryson was an 8-time Grammy nominee known for his chart-topping Disney collaborations. Mexican authorities have uncovered a sophisticated underground tunnel near the U.S.-Mexico border they say was used by the cartel. News Nation's Allie Bradley has that story.
3: Can only be described really as a smuggling superhighway being used by the cartel underground that was linking Tijuana to San Diego. And federal investigators in Mexico say this was not just a dirt tunnel. It was equipped with lighting, ventilation systems, and electronic rail track capable of moving cargo in both directions between Mexico and the U.S. Now, federal investigators in the U.S. say the tunnel was part of a massive cocaine smuggling operation.
0: The discovery comes as U.S. authorities announced charges against four people accused of trafficking more than a ton of cocaine between Tijuana and San Diego. President Trump pleads about the decision to reschedule the White House Correspondents' Dinner July 24th. It comes after a shooting at the yearly event, resulting in the event being canceled in April. In a post on Truth Social, Trump called the announcement a very good thing and that we cannot allow lunatics to change our way of life. The mayor of Newark, New Jersey says the city will file a lawsuit to close the Delaney Hall Immigration Detention Facility over health and safety concerns.
4: For the past year, the city of Newark has been in active litigation with the GEO Group regarding Delaney Hall. And from the beginning, we have advocated for the immediate closure of this building, Delaney Hall, due to the GEO Group's failure to comply with code ordinances, which we believe pose a serious health and safety risk.
0: Demonstrators clashed with ICE agents. From Christian News Radio Network, I'm Jim Miller. To hear this and other reports on demand, visit ChristianNewsRadio.org.
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6: This is Adrian Westney Jr. Welcome to another edition of The More Abundant Life. 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So stay tuned, stay with us for the rest of our program. 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
7: The book of Job, chapter 1. God's word says, there was a man in the land of Uz whose name was Job. And that man was perfect and upright, and one that feared God and eschewed evil. God, if you're merciful, Job prayed, take my life, And Job's friends heard him tell God of every fear that troubled him. They heard him speak to the Lord of his doubts. He knew that the more Job prayed, the more it seemed his prayers weren't being answered. And Job's first friend, Eliphaz, said, "Job, you know, if I were you, I really wouldn't talk so much. If I were you, I wouldn't talk to the Lord this way. If I were you, I would just spend my time praying for mercy." Job, Eliphaz said, "Job, God is only disciplining you for your sins. Innocent people don't go through these kinds of trials. So if God wounds you and chastises you, don't complain." Now, you know, it's easy to sit back and tell people things like that. None of this was helping Job one bit. Job was offended by the insinuations of his friends. He was even more insulted because he could hear in their voices a tone of condemnation. Here was three friends. Instead of compassion and sympathy, Job had to listen to their words of indictment and criticism. Job must have thought to himself, "What kinds of friends are these?" And as you read the book of Job, you see that Job didn't take any of these accusations lying down. Job was feisty even though he was sick. As a matter of fact, much of the book of Job is the chronicle of this quarreling between Job and his supposed friends. Job said to his friends, if you got your Bible, turn with me, Job 6, verse 5. Here's Job. Job says to his friends, "Does a donkey complain when he's got grass?" In other words, he said to his friends, "You can talk this way because you got nothing to complain about. You got grass. Right now, your words to me are like bad food." Look at it, verse 6. "They are like egg white." Job says, "Can that which is unsavory be eaten without salt? Or is there any taste in the white of an egg without salt?" He said, "That's what your words are like to me, egg white without salt." You ever ate an egg white without salt? "The least I ought to be able to expect from my friends is a little sympathy. Why'd you come here anyway? You haven't helped me a bit. Since you know so much, show me where I've been wrong. I'll shut my mouth. Teach me and I'll hold my tongue. But don't bring before me baseless accusations. God knows my heart. He knows my light. He knows how I've tried to serve him." Job's other friend, Bildad. That's another friend. Bildad the Shuhite. He spoke up. Bildad was blunt to the point. Bildad wasn't trying to be diplomatic. Bildad said, "Job," look at it, Job chapter 8, verse 2. "Job, you're full of wind." Now, you know, to be sick, to lose all your family, and you have friends sitting with you talking about you. Look at it, verse 2. "How long wilt thou speak these things, and how long shall the words of thy mouth be like a strong wind? Don't you know that God cannot be anything but just?" Job's third friend, Zophar the Naamite, was even more judgmental. He said, "Job, I hope God finally speaks out against you." Boy, those folks, you would have put them out your house by now, wouldn't you? He said, Zophar said, "I'm with Bildad on this one. You're probably not getting half of what you deserve." Look at verse chapter 8, verse 20. "Behold, God will not cast away a perfect man." If you were perfect, God wouldn't cast you away. "Neither will he help the evildoers till he fill thy mouth with laughing and thy lips with rejoicing. They that hate thee shall be clothed with shame, and the dwelling place of the wicked shall come to naught." Church, Job couldn't take it anymore. You know, there comes a moment when you can't take it anymore. Covered with sores, Job said to his friends, "Who are you to speak for God? Who are you to argue his case?" And look at chapter 13. Verse 4, here's what Job is feisty. He's sick, but he's feisty. He says, "You are like worthless physicians." Huh? He calls them what? Physicians of what?
8: No value. You're like a doctor that has no value. And then look at chapter 13, verse 9. Tell me, said Job, if God examined your life, how do you think it'd turn out for you? Woo! And then Job says, I'm going to talk to the Lord. I'm not going to complain to you anymore. I'm going to argue my case directly to God. I'm going to complain to him. The Bible says that God listened to Job, and then God had enough of Job. And chapter 38, verse 2. God spoke to Job out of a whirlwind. And God said to Job, okay, who is this? Who is this that darkeneth counsel by words without knowledge? Who is this talking what he doesn't know? Who is this? In other words, who is this that uses his ignorance to question my providence? Who is this? And then he says to Job, gird up your loins like a man. I'm going to ask you some questions. I'm expecting some answers. Brace yourself, Job. Now, tell me, where were you when I laid the foundations of the earth? Huh? Verse 4, tell me, Job, you seem to know so much. Who made the measurements of the earth? Verse 5, who stretched the plumb line? In other words, who did the surveying of the earth? Job, before the foundation of the earth was laid, talk to me, Job. On what are the foundations of the world fastened? Who laid the cornerstone while the morning stars were singing and all the angels were shouting for joy? Verse 7, who shut up the seas, Job? Who fixed its limits? Who said, proud waves, you can come so far and no further? Verse 11, answer me, Job. Job sat there in a comatose silence. By the way, Job, said the Lord, have you ever told the dawn to rise? Verse 12, have you ever told the morning light to appear? Verse 19, where does the light come from, Job? You know where it lives? You know all this, huh? You've been living a long time. Okay, verse 21, verse 23, verse 24. Tell me, Job, where does the east wind live? Oh, that's right, Job, in the east. By the way, Job, have you ever navigated a constellation? Have you ever guided a star? And for two whole chapters, my God, God deposed Job. God interrogated Job. Job answered nothing. You know, as kids, you don't learn it. But when your mama starts interrogating you, where were you when I brought you into this? Just keep your mouth shut. Don't say anything. Huh? Job said, I lay my hand on my mouth in silence. I got nothing to say. I've said too much already, Lord. Job got ready to walk away, and God said, I'm not finished with you, Job. So like your mama. Then I said, don't you walk away, Job. I'm not finished with you. Gird up your loins. I'm not through with you yet. And for another whole chapter, God questioned Job as if he were taking a legal deposition. And when God was finished, Job said, Lord, I was talking about things I didn't understand. I was talking about things too wonderful for me to know, and I repent. You know, when we're going through difficult times, God has a way of reminding us that he's God. But you know how he does it? He usually goes back to the one thing that establishes his right to rule as God. He goes back to his creative powers. When you begin to question God, God goes back to his creative powers. Huh? Job is complaining. God says, but where were you when I made this work? That's why the fourth commandment is so important. Because when you doubt God's right to rule over your life, God takes you back. Remember the Sabbath day to keep it holy. Amen. Why should I remember? 6 days shalt thou labor and do all thy work? Huh? Say it with me. For the seventh day is the Sabbath of the Lord. Who says the 7 days is heaven? In it thou shalt not do any work, thou nor thy son, nor thy daughter, nor thy manservant, nor thy maidservant, nor thy cattle, nor thy stranger. Who is telling me this, that I can't do all these things on the Sabbath? And then God says, why? For in 6 days I made heaven and earth, and all that in them is. You want to know my right to tell you how you're going to live? I made this world. I am the Lord. There is none else. There is no God beside me. I form the light. I create darkness. That's in Isaiah 45.

He said, I have made the earth, verse 12, created man, even my hands. All turn with me there and you'll understand. Isaiah chapter 45. Isaiah chapter 45. Verse 5, I am the Lord, there is none else. There is no God beside me. I girded thee. Though you have not known me, you have not acknowledged me. And then God says, I form the light, create darkness. I make peace, create evil. Verse 7, I, the Lord, do all these things. And then go over to verse 12. I made the earth. And what else? Created man upon it. Even my hands have stretched out the heavens, and all their hosts have I commanded. So church, whenever you are tempted to complain, God will stop you and remind you that he made you. So whenever you meet days of trouble, tell yourself the God you serve created the universe. And people who try to control your life, and there will be those people, you tell them when they come to try to create, to rule your life and control your life, when you can create a planet, come back and talk to me. When you can create a star, come back and talk to me. Story goes that one day a group of scientists had a meeting, decided that the human race had come so far that they no longer needed God. And they appointed one scientist to go and explain this to God, because they had become so scientifically advanced, they didn't need his help anymore. And the story goes that they said to God, God, we can conceive life in a test tube now. And we can even clone people now. We are so technologically advanced, we can do miracles now. And we're inviting you, you can leave us. You can leave this world in our hands now. And as the story goes, God listened patiently. And then when the scientist was finished, God said with a very kind voice, very well, but first, why don't we have a man-making contest? That sounds like a great idea, said the scientist. He said, let's do it. God said, now you understand that we're going to have to do it just the way I did it, you know, back in Eden. And the proud scientist said, no problem. And he bent down and grabbed a handful of dirt, and he knew he held in his hand all the building blocks of light. And God looked at him and said, no, you don't understand. First, you have to make your own dirt. Yes, sir. We can't even make dirt. And the first words of the Bible start out, in the beginning, God created heaven and the earth. This truth is the foundation of God's right to rule. Hallelujah! The doctrine of creation is at the foundation of our understanding of who God is and who we are and what our relationship to him ought to be. The doctrine of creation is the key to understanding the meaning of life and your true relationship to God. That's why when Job was tempted to complain, God took Job back to creation. Where were you when I laid the foundations? Have mercy. 1 Peter 4:12. Beloved, think it not strange concerning the fiery trial which is to try you. And then one last verse. If you can go over to Job 23. Flip over to Job 23, verse 8. Behold, I go forward, but he's not there. Backward, but I can't perceive him. On the left hand where he doth work, but I can't behold him. Verse 9, he hideth himself on the right hand. I can't see him. Oh. But then Job's faith kicks in. He said, but he knows me. Hallelujah. He knows me. He knows the road that I'm traveling. And when he has tried me, I'll come forth as gold. God always takes us through trials

try to hold you down. And some of you, that's your fiery furnace. For some of you here today, your fiery furnace is the slander, the stuff people are saying about you, and they don't know what they're talking about. Huh? I am amazed how many people talk about me who have never met me. They say they know me, and then when people ask them, well, when did you meet him? I never met him, but I know him. In this world, if you're a Christian, expect to go through that fiery furnace. Expect to be misunderstood, misrepresented, to be maligned. Some people, their fiery trial is the devil telling them that God will never forgive you for that. And it bothers you. The Bible calls him the accuser of the brethren. For some, a fiery trial is the loss of a loved one. Perhaps your child is sick, your wife's health is declining, your husband has had a stroke. That's your trial. For some, your trial is that business that you thought would flourish has brought you to the brink of bankruptcy. And you're going through a trial. Who knows for you what trial has been laid upon your life? But God, I got a word for you from the Lord today. God never puts junk into the furnace. If you are being tried, it's because God sees gold in your life and he wants to burn out the dross so that the gold can shine. Someone said he places the most precious gold into the hottest part of the fire. He heaps on the coals till the heat is terrible. So if you're going through something, remember the gold is put into the furnace to make it more pure. You're exposed to trials 7 times hotter. And I can tell you the very trouble that fills your life today, you're going to thank God for it tomorrow. Did you hear me? I said, did you really hear me? The very trouble that fills your life today, you're going to thank God for it tomorrow. Yes, because it will reveal the trouble you go through, reveal defects of character that need to be dealt with if you're going to make it to heaven. That's what trials do. Review and Herald, God permits us to be placed under circumstances that will test us to increase our love and to perfect our trust in him. Amen. If you trust God, the trials will always prove a blessing. Oh, I like that. If you trust God, your trials will always prove to be what? A blessing. So even when you're going through it, talk hope and faith. And the Lord turned the captivity of Job when he did what? When he prayed for the very people who were criticizing him. Are you listening to me carefully? When Job prayed for the very people who were talking about him, who were indicting him, who were calling him names, telling him he's full of wind, he doesn't know what he's talking about, and he sat through all of that. God turned the captivity of Job when Job did what? Prayed for his friends. And then also, the last part of that verse, the Lord gave Job what? Twice as much as he had before. Now, you know, that made the devil mad. Now, how about you? Are you being faithful through your trials?

0: complaining.
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2: $150 million of pollutants are spewed into the atmosphere every year in the United States, and 60% of it is produced by automobiles. I'll return in a moment with the amazing facts about the late fresh country air.

0: Hello, this is Joe Cruz and the Amazing Facts broadcast, facts which affect you. You know, friends, astronauts on the way to the moon found no difficulty at all in locating Los Angeles from hundreds of miles out in space. They did it by observing the large blanket of smog which hovered over that Southern California metropolis. You know, in some Los Angeles school playgrounds, one can read a sign such as this: "Warning, do not exercise strenuously or breathe too deeply during heavy smog conditions." School children in Tokyo sometimes have to wear masks on heavily smoggy days. Traffic police in certain areas of the Japanese capital must take periodic oxygen breaks to keep from being overwhelmed by noxious exhaust fumes. There's no longer any such thing as pure country fresh air. If it's clinically analyzed according to amounts of pollutants, anywhere in the United States, not even over the wide open spaces of America's West, pollution belched into the atmosphere from our industrialized megalopolises is dispersed far and wide in all directions. Hundreds of millions of tons of air pollutants are spewed into the atmosphere around the world. The United States contributes over 142 million tons of the total. And the worst air pollution is what you can't see. Between 85 and 90% of air pollution consists of largely invisible yet potentially deadly gases. In the United States, motor vehicles are responsible for over 60% of the air pollution. Roughly 30% is due to industry between manufacturing and electric power generation. And while automobiles pour poison into the air, forests, fields, and farms that could be putting precious oxygen back into the air are being eaten up by highways and parking lots at a rate of 3,000 a day. And then there's, of course, water pollution. It's a dismal fact that most industrially advanced nations have seriously contaminated and despoiled almost every one of their major water sources. Potent industrial acids and chemicals and ruinous mineral waste turn once beautiful rivers into open sewers. Agricultural pesticides poison and kill millions of fish and other forms of aquatic life. In many cases, the load of filth and poisons have long ago overwhelmed the natural ability of rivers to purify themselves. Some waterways, officially designated by the United States Interior Department as industrial rivers, are dead, serving no more purpose than that of open industrial sewers. The Cuyahoga River, which oozes its way through Cleveland to Lake Erie, is so oil-slicked and garbage-polluted, it has even caught fire. It earned the dubious title of the only body of water ever classified as a fire hazard. Now, major United States lakes are on their way out. Lake Erie is considered at least half dead because of pollution. Lake Michigan is going through similar aging process. Even Lake Superior is threatened. Disastrous oil spills are now a major threat to aquatic wildlife, and there are other intrusions into the life support systems of the oceans, too. Hot water from industry, waste salt from desalinization plants, and exploitation of fish resources are a few examples. And then there's the worst killer of all, DDT. Experts point out that the DDT menace is worldwide, so much so that even Antarctic penguins are candidates for extinction as a species because of DDT. In fact, some experts believe that all species of seabirds may be doomed by DDT levels in aquatic life, which is their main source of food. Now, even though most DDT usage is banned now, scientists are predicting, in fact expecting, that it's already too late to avoid wholesale extinction of many life forms which are in those ocean waters. On still another front, a garbage explosion is threatening many of the major cities of the world with a gigantic garbage disposal problem. Every year, said a United States Public Health Service spokesman, we generate 1.5 billion tons of animal waste, 1.1 billion tons of mineral waste, 550 million tons of agricultural waste and crop residues, 250 million tons of household, commercial, and municipal waste, and 110 million tons of industrial waste, a total of 3.5 billion tons of discards every year and growing. Now, these awesome statistics average out to about 100 pounds of solid waste per person per day. Now, the Public Health Service also estimates that in a typical year, Americans throw away more than 30 million tons of paper, 4 million tons of plastics, 48 billion cans, and by the way, that's more than 240 per person, and 26 billion bottles and jars, and that comes out to about 130 per person. At any given time, there are 30 million junked automobiles, trucks, and buses filling United States junkyards and littering the American landscape. Now add to this awesome statistic the carcasses of 100 million discarded tires. Now, ask most people where their garbage goes and you'll get a look of puzzlement. Most are unaware of or unconcerned with the gigantic problem of waste disposal, except when their garbage isn't collected. Yet, municipal garbage disposal often ranks third in community expenditures, right behind education and roads. The budget for New York City's Department of Sanitation is around $150 million a year. Despite the amount of waste removed from New York, solid waste from the city are the largest single source of sediment entering the Atlantic Ocean from North America. Imagine what a horrible position a city would be in if garbage collection were halted for any prolonged length of time. Reflect on New York City's dilemma during a 9-day sanitation worker strike. Nearly 100,000 tons of foul-smelling uncollected garbage lay in big heaps on sidewalks and in roadways. Trash fires flared all over the place. Rats rummaged through the piles of refuse. Public health officials proclaimed the city's first health emergency since the 1931 polio epidemic, warning of the danger of typhoid and other diseases. Now, perhaps you're asking, what does the subject of sanitation or other pollution have to do with the series of messages we've been conducting here on the signs of Christ's coming? Well, actually, friends, it relates directly to this subject. Let me give you three examples. First, you'll remember that Jesus said that there would be a striking parallel between the time of Noah and the time of the end. Now let's read Genesis 6, verse 11. The earth also was corrupt before God. In other words, the selfishness and wickedness of the people before the flood resulted in corrupting or polluting the earth. That's the chief cause of pollution, friends, man's evil, selfish greed that thinks only of himself, not even of the precious earth God created. In this light, then, pollution is a sign of the end. Second, Jesus is coming back to this earth to restore his creation and put an end to pollution. Revelation 11:18 pictures the final judgment and says that God will destroy them which destroy or corrupt the earth. So God plans to deal with pollution, friends, and his weapon against it is the second coming of Jesus Christ. Third, people used to sneer at and ridicule the idea of the world coming to an end. Nobody laughs anymore. People are beginning to get worried lest our world not survive. But Jesus made it clear that there would be people alive to see him return. Therefore, with scientists giving the world just a few more years to live, we have proof to confirm our faith. His promise that I will come again. And we have proof that it'll be soon. It will have to be soon. Air pollution is so bad in spots that we've been told to expect a wave of mass deaths within 5 years, costing United States citizens alone more than $14 billion annually. Air pollution disintegrates nylon hose and windshield wiper blades, corrodes steel and paint, darkens skies, and causes countless lost work days because of illness. Water pollution probably costs more than air pollution. The death of fish and animals in mammoth proportions, even whole life systems, because of polluted water. And what is increasingly apparent is that there is not an unending supply of fresh water. Man is removing fresh water from the continents faster than the hydrologic cycle can replace it. The pessimists are well aware of how gloomy their doom-mongering predictions sound. Their only regret is that anyone would think that they are exaggerating. We are in deep trouble and time is running out. laments the National Wildlife Federation. The grim warning in The Limits to Growth, a report sponsored by eminent and respectable members of the Club of Rome, utilizing the most advanced computer facilities to pool the judgments and statistics of world experts in technology, economics, and ecosystems, is that the collapse of civilization is inevitable and foreseeable because of the depletion of non-renewable natural resources. But, of course, there are optimists who look at the same kind of world and come up smiling. They point to an astounding record of scientific and technological discoveries and breakthroughs that have eliminated many of the scourges of the past. For example, smallpox, diphtheria, polio, cholera are now either wiped out as a human problem or they're under control. The triumph of the laboratory over cancer and other dreaded diseases is a reasonable expectation. New sources for food through aquaculture, that is, the raising of mankind's food in the water areas of the earth, and tremendous increase in land production because of improvements in basic seed strains is not a fantasy anymore, friends. Baby banks where prospective parents can order tiny frozen embryos guaranteed free from genetic defects and cataloged by color of hair and eyes and sex and IQ and so forth will be as accessible as the corner drugstore. Now, I know some of these things sound unreasonable, friends, and impossible, but I'm telling you that they're being predicted now by the men and women who are in the position to know the best as to what is going to be possible in the next few years. We are in deep trouble, my friends, and it's no wonder that one of the greatest fears in the world today is that scientists will soon begin to clone people, and by manipulating genes, will be able to bring forth just about any form of life that they want to, even among humankind. Now, friends, even if the optimists are correct, we have another great sign of the approaching end. How long can mankind survive the tinkering and tampering with mysterious genes and chromosomes? Left to himself, man's own scientific curiosity would probably destroy him. Now, I know a lot of scientists don't believe that, friends, but a lot of them do, and they're just as frightened as you and I.
1: 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Until next time, remember this amazing fact. Jesus loves you. He is the way, the truth, and the life that will set you free.
2: In the year 1831, biologist Charles Darwin began a fateful journey on the HMS Beagle. On that journey, Darwin formulated the controversial theory of evolution, which has impacted society down to this day.
3: Our goal is to punch holes in that theory, so I'd like to welcome you to
4: Sink the Beagle.
5: Fire one, Captain.
6: Way to go, Stan. Love it.
7: And not a bad shot for an old-timer, huh, John?
6: Not bad at all, Stan. I'm John Kurlinski.
7: I am Stan Hudson. We want to welcome you to another episode of
6: Sink the Beagle, where we take lighthearted looks at the serious issues of evolution and creation and current existence. Lighthearted, yes. Because it's the best way And laughter is good medicine.
7: And yes, it is.
6: You get a chuckle or two out of you today.
7: And feel better. And we do like to just poke fun at the old HMS Beagle, the boat on which Darwin sailed, and we hope we'll sink that boat along with his theory. Well, okay, I guess we're not too open-minded, are we? We're kind of prejudiced.
6: No, we're as terribly biased. We're like, our minds like a steel trap. Snap, and they are shut, and we are ready to go. Stan, we want to talk about Darwin, though, a little bit today to begin with.
7: And
6: Darwin,
7: Chuck.
6: Beside Chucky, as we call him fondly here, it would be nice if the urban legends were true that he did have a deathbed conversion, but unfortunately, there's not a whole lot of evidence for it. But
7: no.
6: The Origin of Species for Favored Races,
7: yes.
6: One of his other books that were quite popular and quite useful in his for understanding his theories was his book called The Descent of Man.
7: The Descent of Man, and that book was actually in kind of response to many queries. The logical outcome of his theory of evolution was, Charles, if you're saying that we all came up from an amoeba, are you saying that mankind also, that's how we got where, that's who we are, that's how we got here?
6: We are the acme of evolution?
7: We're the acme of evolution, or the acne, I don't know which, but...
6: The acne or acme?
7: You know, we're as good as it gets. Are you saying that we came from monkeys? And in essence, he wrote that book, basically, which he said, yes, mankind has descended from old world monkeys, is how he put it.
6: And he's using the descent being ancestry.
7: Right.
6: But also descent in my mind always has the connotation, Stan, of going downhill.
7: Going downhill. And John, you having turned 50 recently might be able to speak to that subject.
6: Well, actually, I could probably speak some more of it personally, but you know, I think you're a little farther down the hill.
7: Yeah.
6: I'm looking downhill and I see some people below me, and you're one of those guys farther down the hill.
7: Well, moving on today.
6: I'm getting a nosebleed up here yet, Stan. How are you doing down there? That's very deep. Real deep, Stan.
7: Moving on to the subject of the descent, let's go to the ascent of man, shall we?
6: Ascent of man. That's what we'd like to actually label our program today, if we were to give it a title. It'd be the ascent of man, because really, as creationists and as Christians, man has already taken the deep plunge.
7: Yes.
6: And yes, though entropy is occurring and violence and sinfulness are terrible, the Bible does say where sin abounds and where downhill is the standard, grace abounds even more. And so there's something to look forward to, because we are, in essence, as Christians, looking up.
7: It's true. The Bible has already recorded faithfully a descent of mankind when mankind went bad during those first few chapters of Genesis. So bad, in which God had to destroy mankind and start over with Noah and his family. But God had greater plans for mankind. He wanted them to ascend out of the pits of where sin had taken him, the degradation and the losing of that image of God that happened because of sin.
6: Yeah,
7: God had better plans in mind.
6: And so really what we talk about here today on Sink the Beagle is a little different than we normally do, in a sense that often we talk about the origin of where we came from, processes of complexity or whatever, or we'll talk about
7: science,
6: our destinies even. But today we want to really talk about how to get out of the hole.
7: Oh, okay.
6: How to get out of the hole from which you have been born into. That's the thing that, you know, it's interesting, Stan. God, you know, if you could choose, let's just put it philosophically in this way. If you knew that there was a planet and a place to be born to where you didn't have to suffer, you didn't have to watch death and pain and violence, and you had the option of being born there or being born in a world of suffering, death and misery and pain

0: terrorists and all the other things and pollution.
1: Yep.
0: Where would you want to be born?
1: Oh, that's a tough one. Let me think. The first one.
0: The first, yeah.
1: Yeah, the good place.
0: The good place. And did you have a choice of being born in the bad place?
1: No, did not have a choice.
0: And so it's interesting when the Bible, what they say, that you didn't have a choice being born in the slums of the universe, so to speak. Mm-hmm. The good news is that God doesn't hold your birth against you.
1: That's good news. But does he have, you know, does he have hope for me?
0: Is the ascent of man. His plan is the ascent of man, and he laid it out at the foundation of the world and says, "Have I got good news for you?" And that's why we are gospel good news preachers when we talk about creation evolution.
1: Well, when Jesus came to this world, he said some, I think, interesting things, among which include this statement. He said, "The Son of Man has come to seek and to save that which was lost." Now, sometimes we think of it as just a reference to mankind. He wants to save the human population, and of course it's included in that.
0: Mm-hmm.
1: But maybe beyond that, he wanted to seek and to save that which we had individually lost, that innocence, that purity, that beauty of character, that unselfish loveliness that Adam and Eve had before they fell into sin. Maybe he was seeking to save that which was lost and to restore that into our images, among other things. And we can rattle off a few things. How about eternal life that mankind had lost then and exchanged it for getting old, John?
0: Yeah, how about the ground that got cursed and the earth that all around us we see the earth full of violence and cursed, and the land having to sweat real hard just to provide food for ourselves.
1: And Adam and Eve seeing their children kill each other. You know,
0: that would have been a heartbreak.
1: Oh, all of the things that went downhill.
0: Headline news, before there were reporters, there was a death to report.
1: And that was the descent of man, but God had other ideas, and he still has ideas today for us.
0: Yeah.
1: That's why Jesus came.
0: And that's why he came. And when he says who he is, he says, "I have a plan." And part of the reason why behind it all philosophically is this. God's nature. God is a God of love.
1: Yep.
0: And fundamentally, the one fundamental thing in which you can ground your entire belief system in existence is that God is good. As the Old Testament would say, or as the New Testament says, God is love.
1: And God loves us.
0: Us. And he is love. And his love is the ultimate character trait of his personhood.
1: Mm-hmm.
0: In other words, he's strong, he's powerful, but he cannot use his power outside the realms of his love. And as a result, he couldn't kill Lucifer right away when Lucifer rebelled. And love to be love has to allow choice.
1: And 1 Corinthians 13, the great love chapter, among other things, it says love does not insist on its own way.
0: Yeah, it had to allow for the possibility for evil. And God had made a plan, though. Though he allowed for the possibility before it ever became a necessity, he made a provision saying, what if some creatures decided not to love?
1: Right.
0: What if they decided to become selfish and self-centered instead of other-centered?
1: Mm-hmm. What would we do then?
0: What would we do then? And God says, I have a plan.
1: Mm-hmm.
0: I'm going to come and I'm going to choose. It depends now who they are and where they fall. But if this creature is called humanity, I'm going to make in my image. Mm-hmm. Should they fall, I'm going to come in and take their give them a chance to have a new start, to be transformed, to be changed.
1: Mm-hmm. And I'm going to come close to them and see how I really am like. And I will let my son be that example. And he will take on human form. He will be touchable. They will hear him speak. They'll hear him describe how we,
0: who
1: the Godhead,
0: I am and
1: are
0: what
1: like.
0: We're like.
1: Yes.
0: And, then they will have a choice.
1: Mm-hmm.
0: We'll give them a choice to choose the way of unselfish love and the provision I've made for forgiveness and healing of relationships and ours, or they can choose the way of death.
1: A few years ago, of course, the great rock concert called Woodstock happened in upstate New York, and I think of Crosby, Stills, Nash & Young writing the famous theme song for Woodstock. And in that theme song,
0: "We
1: Gotta Get Back to the Garden." And, you know, you can hear Graham Nash singing it, "We Gotta Get Back to the Garden." There is this desire in all of our hearts to somehow recover or get back to that innocence.
0: To be transformed again.
1: Absolutely.
0: And it doesn't happen through psychedelic drugs or chemical.
1: Nope.
0: It's not.
1: And we can't get
0: chemistry.
1: Ourselves back to the garden, which was a little bit of a overstatement on their part.
0: Yeah, God had a plan to get you back to a new heaven and a new earth that looks just like the garden, with his

0: presence there. Matter of fact, we are, according to Scripture, Stan, that promise of salvation in Christ, of coming to know Him as Savior and Lord. He took the penalty of sin. He took the curse of our descent so we could ascend. And He says that we are going to evolve. We are going to change.
1: We're going to evolve?
0: We believe in a species change in the Bible. It says it. It's going to be at least some form of change in our nature. And read about that for us. We have a torpedo text.
1: This is a torpedo text from 1 Corinthians 15. The Apostle Paul says in verse 51, "Behold, I tell you a mystery. We shall not all sleep, but we shall all be changed."
0: We shall all evolve.
1: Huh?
0: Evolve, yeah.
1: Descend
0: cool.
1: or ascend. Yeah, right. In a moment, in the twinkling of an eye, at the last trumpet.
0: No long age?
1: For the trumpet will sound, the dead will be raised incorruptible, and we shall be changed. For this corruptible must put on incorruption, and this mortal must put on immortality. And when this takes place, then shall be brought to pass the saying that is written, death is swallowed up in victory.
0: So instead of being a violent, ending up in a big crunch kind of ending, we will be changed, we'll be transformed. But what I like about it, Stan, is it's not over a long period of time. It doesn't say you will evolve over billions of years into something a little more nice. Maybe you'll develop a third leg or a fourth eye or whatever. No, you'll be changed in a blink of an eye.
1: And in a
0: You're
1: blink.
0: Telling me the Germans had a phrase.
1: Oh, yeah,
0: once.
1: The Germans, you know, the Germans say, einen Augenblick bitte, which is literally saying, give me a second there. And literally, it's eye blink, just an eye blink. Give me an eye blink, I'll be right with you.
0: And God, give us an eye blink. That'd be a good prayer. You know, God, give me an eye blink. This time, that'd be the real blink I'm waiting for.
1: Yes.
0: You know?
1: And the good news is we are going to ascend. And when this corruptible puts on incorruption, what are we going to have, John? What's it going to be like?
0: Mortal puts on immortality, we'll have eternal life.
1: And no one's going to be looking down on others saying over the hill, you know?
0: Yeah,
1: hey,
0: I won't have tendonitis in my arm. Oh, my head, my neck, my back. Ah, ache. No more aches and pains. None of these things shall even be remembered. And that's good news because a lot of stuff about this world that even our listeners, I'm sure, would like to forget. Lots of pain they've gone through, lots of sorrow, lots of funerals, lots of disease and death and discouragement. But the Bible, Jesus says, Christ has come to redeem us from it all. And when you enter a relationship with Him, you are on the path of the ascent of man, not the descent of man.
1: And you know, I like the way Paul put it. He says, we shall all be changed. And that's all of us, whether we've fallen asleep in Christ, we've passed away, or whether we're still alive when Jesus comes. This promise is just for everybody. And whereas our buddy Chuck, our Charles Darwin antagonist sometimes, anyway, seems like it, wrote in his book, The Descent of Man, we are not the product of evolution over millions of years coming from monkeys. We were created by a perfect God, lovingly formed in His image. Yes, we lost something. Yes, we descended for a period of time. But after that, we are well on the way to that ascent that God has promised us through Jesus.
0: And the focus began at the cross.
1: Began at the cross.
0: And if you go there, you will begin your ascent.
1: So we invite
0: you to begin there, listener. Tune in again to another Sink the Beagle.
2: What does it really mean to believe on Jesus? A lot of people know that He lived. In fact, some would say He died and even rose again. But does that mean they believed? We're going to look at that topic on this edition of Daughters of Promise. I'm Christine Wurtzen. Stay with me. True believing in Jesus is to see His glory, repent, and worship Him above all else and all others. It is to make Him my supreme treasure. To sin is to value something above the value I place on Jesus. Now, the word believe can trip up many people. If asked if they believe in Jesus, they would quickly say yes. They believe He was God's Son, even that He was God. But they admit it with a casual shrug of the shoulders. Has that intellectual assent changed their lives? In many cases, no. And is that true belief? Probably not. Satan knew who Jesus was, even knew Scripture well enough to quote major sections of it, yet he was an enemy of King Jesus. He had long stopped worshiping God and exalted himself. Nothing can separate me from Christ's love, not a person, not a government, not a church, not a clergyman. When I cling to Christ and wrap my arms tightly around my Savior, I am never cast out. I may be shunned by men, but Jesus will always receive me. When I pay a price for love and commitment, the Spirit of Jesus seeks me out as He did the blind man in John chapter 9. Though at times I will be asked to pay dearly for my faith, I am never without comfort and companionship. Jesus sees me when I'm spurned and is right there to minister to the wound. If I'm off the beaten path, trying to recover from the hurts others inflict, Jesus is a friend to the friendless. For Daughters of Promise, I'm Christine Wurtzen.
3: Therefore I say unto you, take no thought for your life, what ye shall eat or what ye shall drink, nor yet for your body, what ye shall put on. Is not the life more than meat, and the body than raiment? Behold the fowls of the air, for they sow not, neither do they reap, nor gather into barns, yet your heavenly Father feedeth them. Are ye not much better than they?
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5: 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In 2020, armed terrorists burned down Tilahum's home in Ethiopia and physically assaulted him because he refused to recant his faith in Christ. As a result of the attack, his leg had to be amputated, and Tilahun became discouraged as he struggled to provide for his family and pay for medical treatment. But frontline workers connected with him, and they have helped provide for his family's needs. God responds in ways we do not expect, Tilahun said gratefully. Pray for Tilahun and his family's faith to grow strong as he continues to recover, and thank God that his needs are being met.
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7: Now a look at your midday weather on Vacaville Fairfield Christian Talk Radio. Mostly sunny today with a high near 90 and lows around 55. Sunny tomorrow with a high of 90 and lows around 57. For your Friday, sunny with a high near 95 and lows around 56. And for Saturday, sunny with a high near 83 and lows around 52. That's your midday weather on Vacaville Fairfield Christian Talk Radio.
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8: This is Shauna on Johnny Erickson Tata Sharing Hope. Here's our friend Johnny with a word about living with pressure.
9: Actually, we could say a lot of words about living with pressure, right? I mean, so many Christians struggle with it. But not all of it comes from an overloaded schedule. Not all pressure and stress comes from overcommitting ourselves. That stuff can be addressed, and an overcrowded appointment calendar can be avoided. But what about the stuff that you cannot avoid? Sometimes we get stressed to the max by things in life that are completely out of our control. And I understand that kind of stress, because my quadriplegia is at the root of it all. My disability, with all its complications and demands, are often the source of my stress. Now, if it were just quadriplegia, I might do okay. But often, added to it is maybe a pressure sore, or a lung infection that I have to deal with, or a seat cushion that needs repair, or wheelchair batteries that go on the blink, or the mechanical lift on my van breaks down. And sometimes it's a problem with my voice activation software, which causes delay. Sometimes my husband feels stressed from caregiving. And frankly, even an ordinary dinner invitation from a friend, it can really stress me and Ken out. Taking our portable ramps to the home of our friend, getting in their inaccessible house, fitting under a table, finding someone to come over later that night to help me lay down. Now, please know, I'm not complaining. Really, I'm not. For me, it's just life. But I don't want to avoid my life. I just want to be able to manage it with a little less stress. Maybe you feel the same. And if so, let me tell you where I get my inspiration. Remember in the Garden of Gethsemane when Jesus fell to his knees and he prayed? He was faced with overwhelming circumstances, a cloth on the cross. And he agonized, he stressed over this, he fell on the ground and prayed, "Oh, Father, if it is possible, let this cup pass from me." Now, Jesus was asking to not have to face the cross, to not have to bear it. He was asking his Father if maybe there might be some other way. But then, in the next breath, he also prayed, "Yet not as I will, but as you will." Jesus was quick to tell the Father that he was ready to accept anything from his hand, even an agonizing death on a terrible cross. Moments later, when the soldiers came to arrest him, Jesus did not resist. And when Peter drew his sword to fight him off, the Lord said to him, "Put that sword away. Shall I not drink the cup the Father has given me?" Did you get that? Jesus' mindset was no longer to possibly bystep the cross if possible. No, now he was ready to unflinchingly embrace the cross. And oh, does that speak to me, and I hope it speaks to you. Because if you're faced with stress in life that you just can't avoid, by all means, pray that if it is God's will, he might remove it. But once you have prayed, leave the trial with him and be willing to take up your cross and follow Jesus down the hard path. He overcame his cross so that you might have the power to overcome your burdens.
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12: 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Sacramento Central Church brings you Receiving the Word, timely Bible messages presented by Pastors Chris Buttery and Mike Thompson. Amazing revelations await you in God's Holy Word, the Bible.
13: I'd like to invite you to turn in your Bibles to Galatians 2 and then also in your study guide to lesson number 3. The lesson's entitled Unity of the Gospel, the Unity of the Gospel. And our scripture, our memory text is Philippians chapter 2, verse 2. And why don't we go ahead and read that together? I'll be reading from the New King James, Philippians 2 and verse 2. It says, "Fulfill my joy by being like-minded, having the same love, being of one accord, one of one mind." And so Paul's desire for the church in Philippi was that the church would be united. The church would be of one mind, that'd be in one accord. And the word one accord is familiar to us or to students of Scripture. When you go back to Acts chapter 2, you remember, that was the experience of the early believers in the upper room as they waited for the promise of the Father. They were in one accord. So the Lord wants us to be together. The Lord wants his people to be in unity. Of course, wherever there's talk about unity, the issue of compromise also arises. arises because there tends to be a natural tension between them two. For example, in order to attain unity, how much compromise, if at all, do we need to surrender or to do or to give? Sometimes coming together in unity does require a degree of a compromise. So we'll talk about that and get into that a little bit as we move into our study. So we're in Galatians chapter 2, and we're looking at, we're going to read verses 1 through 10, and we'll read this these verses together if you don't mind. So we'll start in verse 1, we're going to read through verse 10, and here's what the Bible says. Then after 14 years, this is Paul speaking, of course, he's writing, I went up again to Jerusalem with Barnabas, and also took Titus with me. And I went by revelation and communicated to them that gospel which I preach among the Gentiles, but privately to those who were of reputation. That's probably very likely Peter, James, and John, the pillars that he refers to later on in verse 9. Lest by any means I might run or had run in vain. Yet not even Titus, who was with me, being a Greek, was compelled to be circumcised. And this occurred because of false brethren secretly brought in, who came in by stealth to spy out our liberty, which we have in Christ, that they might bring us again to bondage, to whom we did not yield submission even for an hour, that the truth of the gospel might continue with you. But from those who seemed to be something, whatever they were, it makes no difference to me. God shows shows personal favoritism to no man. For those who seemed to be something added nothing to me. But on the contrary, when they saw that the gospel for the uncircumcised had been committed to me, as the gospel for the circumcised was to Peter, for he was working effectively in Peter for the apostleship, to the circumcised also worked effectively in me toward the Gentiles. And when James, Cephas, and John, who seemed to be pillars, perceived the grace that had been given to me, they gave me and Barnabas the right hand of fellowship that we should go to the Gentiles and that they to be circumcised. They desired only that we should remember the poor, the very thing which I also was eager to do. So just want to step back a little bit and remind us of the background, the context in which Paul is writing these words to the church in Galatia. We know that when Paul would travel, he'd travel to Galatia and he'd travel to other towns and to other Gentile cities. What was Paul's first order of business? When you read the book of Acts, it kind of comes out. Paul's first order of business was to go directly to the Jews, right? They were the lost sheep of the house of Israel. And so Paul would go to the synagogue and there he would preach the gospel to the Jews. And of course, that made sense because the Jews already had a magnificent background on the gospel. As they understood from the Old Testament scriptures. And so when Paul would come and present Jesus as the actual fulfillment of Old Testament prophecies as the Messiah, it would just make sense that he would go to the Jews first because of this great background that they had. And so Paul, he would preach to the Jews. And after he would preach to the Jews, and sometimes he would have success when he preached in synagogues, sometimes he wouldn't. Some would be converted to the faith. After he would preach to the Jews, he would go to the Gentiles and preach the gospel to them. And when Paul preached to the Gentiles, he didn't require that any Gentile convert would need to be circumcised. That's right. And so the big issue here in the book of Galatians is the issue of circumcision and whether the Gentile converts to Christianity needed to be circumcised as the Jews had already been, the Jewish men, that is, had already been circumcised. And so because Paul didn't insist that Gentile converts needed to be circumcised or celebrate any of the ceremonial feasts or any of the ceremonies at all, this caused, you can imagine, some great consternation in some towns and communities among the Jewish Christians who believed it would be it would alienate the Jews by not requiring them to keep the law of Moses, that is, the ceremonial laws. But Paul said, hey, you guys, this has already been decided. This has already been figured out. There was a general conference session that took place that you can read about in Acts chapter 15, kind of like a business meeting or a board meeting, that had already decided to not place any undue burdens on the Gentile converts regarding the ceremonial law. So, of course, what came out of that that general conference session or that business meeting was that the Gentile converts didn't need to be circumcised, didn't need to keep ceremonial laws, but of course they needed to be careful when it came to foods that had been animals that had been strangled. They were encouraged not to eat those food with blood, and of course they were to keep themselves from fornication and idolatry, like most followers of Jesus, or like followers of Jesus should. So the decision had been made in Acts chapter 15 at this business meeting. And the decision that was made was based upon the foundation of God's word, and it was made as the Holy Spirit moved and led the delegates to come to that decision. And now all the churches in the region were encouraged to follow suit. So this is information we already know, but this is the background to Paul's letter and what we just read here in Galatians chapter 2. So essentially, the Jewish Christians, they're the ones who needed to show unity with the Gentile converts. They needed to make an extra effort to connect with them. After all, they were supposed to be one, right? They were supposed to be one in Christ and one in truth. They weren't supposed to be meeting in separate groups, one over here and one over there. They were to meet together. They were to be. They were to follow the truth of God's word as God's people. And you can imagine that if there was contention, and there was, what kind of message that may have sent to the unconverted communities that where these churches existed. It sometimes reminds me of churches that have two services. One's kind of more, you know, out there, and the other one's more traditional. And one comes to one, and one group comes to the other. It just confuses me. I wonder what message that sends to the community. It can't be one of unity, right? It certainly can't be. But in any case, the issue here in the time of Paul was that genuine unity was being threatened. And this is what Paul is dealing with in the book of Galatians. And so take a look at the importance of unity and unpack this a little bit more. We have, we're going to look at 1 Corinthians chapter 1, verses 10 through 13 to begin with. I plead with you, brethren, by the name of our Lord Jesus Christ, that you all speak the same thing, and that there be no divisions among you. Let's continue reading. But that you be perfectly joined together in the same mind and in the same judgment. For it has been declared to me concerning you, my brethren, by those of Chloe's household, that there are contentions among you. Now I say this, that each of you says, I am of Paul, or I am of Apollos, or I am of Cephas, or Peter. I am of Christ. Is Christ divided? Was Paul crucified for you, or were you baptized into the name of Paul? What is Paul desiring here? He's desiring that God's people in Corinth are united. They have one mind. They are joined perfectly together with the same mind, with no divisions among them. And the divisions that were being exhibited in the church in Corinth had to do with, taking sides with different apostles or leaders in the church, maybe showing a degree of favoritism to those particular ministers of the gospel. So some were saying, look, I'm of Paul, and the others were saying, look, Peter, you know, Peter's the one who shared the gospel with me, I'm on his side, we're together. And then others are saying, well, hang on, I'm of Apollos, that mighty preacher of God's word, I'm with him, he really touches my heart when he speaks God's word. And so as a result of people taking sides, so to speak, or showing favoritism, it created some dissension and division in the church. And Paul didn't want anything to do with that. Now, obviously, the Holy Spirit doesn't want anything to do with that either. He wants to see God's people come together. And unfortunately, as a result, there were contentions, and Paul is discouraging them from standing under a certain name. I mean, he goes on to say that it is all of us just simply planted the gospel. Now, some of us watered as well. But who's the one who gives the increase? It's God. The Holy Spirit is the one who gives the increase. We share the word and we nurture the word that we've shared and that you've received. But ultimately, it's the Holy Spirit that's doing the work. God's doing the work in your life, and he's the one that gets the credit. You didn't get baptized in my name. You got baptized in Christ's name. And so he's the leader. He's the one you ought to be following. And give thanks to the Lord for the leaders in the church. But let's not stand under anyone's particular banner, right? Is there a chance that we can get into the same habit, kind of fall for this? You know, sometimes we tend to show up for church, or we tend to show up to a camp meeting or an event because a particular speaker is speaking. And but if another speaker's speaking, maybe we don't know, or maybe we don't like, well, you know, I'm not sure that I'm going to be showing up. Now, they all speak the truth, but, you know, it's just the style, and, you know, it's this and that. But we've got our favorite ministries. We've got our favorite ministries, right? Is that the way God wants his people to be? He wants us pulling together, doesn't he? That's really what it's all about. There were divisions, of course. As Paul mentioned, Paul admonished the believers in Corinth to come together. So why is this so important? So we're going to have Jan read John 17:21. Thanks, Jan.
14: That they all may be one as you, Father, are in me and I in you, that they also may be one in us, that the world may believe that you sent me.
13: So why is it important? Thank you very much. Why is it important that God's people come together? The prayer of Jesus. What is the prayer of Jesus? Jesus says that I wish that my disciples, my children, would be one. But to what extent would they be one? He gives a very high standard. The standard is that they might be one, just as Father, you and I are one. Are there any disagreements between the Father and the Son? None whatsoever. Same mind, unified. Right. Question for you. When was the Holy Spirit poured out upon the early church? It was poured out on Pentecost. That's right. Under what conditions? When they were in one accord, right? When they were unified. Acts chapter 2, verse 1 tells us that they were in one place and in one accord, and the Holy Spirit was poured out in a magnificent display. Now, they weren't always united, were they? Now, we know the story too well. Even on the night of the Lord's Supper, the disciples were vying for supremacy. One wanted to be on the right hand of Jesus. As a matter of fact, a couple squabbled. If you read The Desire of Ages, they squabbled as to who was going to sit on the right hand, left hand of Jesus, even in the upper room. And Jesus, of course, in that moment, took his outer garment off and then went around and washed the disciples' feet, hoping to inspire humility. And, of course, humility is a important factor when it comes to unity. And so they were even contending, even in the upper room, about who would be greatest. But if the Holy Spirit is going to be poured out in the last days for a finished work, then what's going to be needed among God's people? Same conditions, right? Unity, that's exactly right. If the Holy Spirit is going to be poured out upon God's people, we, for a finished work, we need to be united. Now, I read here yesterday that 131 million people are born into the world every year. That's an awful lot of people. The Seventh-day Adventist Church baptizes about 1 million people into the church. And so, if we're going to finish the work, it's going to take a whole lot more than what we're currently doing to get the work done. Isn't that right? What's it going to take? It's going to take the outpouring of the Holy Spirit upon a united, unified people. Something extraordinary has to take place. Now, factor not only that 131 million people are born into the world every year, but just under half of that number of people die annually. And that's pretty significant. So there's a lot of people coming and going, if I could put it that way, in the first year, each year. And so the opportunity to reach people with the gospel can only come under the outpouring of the Holy Spirit. And the Holy Spirit can only be poured out in Pentecostal power, even in greater measure than Pentecost, because that was the early rain. We're looking for the latter rain, isn't that right? In greater Holy Spirit power, when God's people are united, and that they are united in faith. And you notice I said united in faith, because true unity is based upon what? Truth. You can't have true unity where truth is not the basis of that unity. Truth must be the basis of unity, the truth as it is in Jesus. Here's another verse, John chapter 13, verse 35. I want you to notice the importance of these words. You probably know them off the top of your head. Here they are. By this will all men know that you are my disciples, if you have what? Love, one for another. Now, this isn't Paul speaking, or this isn't Peter speaking. It's not James writing, the brother of Jesus. No, this is Jesus himself. And he's saying, look, everyone will know that you are my disciples. You are my followers when you have love one for another. The most effective evangelistic tool that we have in our arsenal is primarily...

to? Well, that's certainly important, isn't it? God's people, if we're preparing for heaven, are going to be making proper choices with regard to the entertainment that we listen to or sit in front of or do, that is. What about our love for the world? Is that the greatest evangelistic tool that we have at our disposal? Well, we're called to love the world, aren't we? Certainly we are, not in the sense of the culture and the things going on in the world that are contrary to God's word, but the people of the world. Certainly that's important, but is it the greatest effective evangelistic tool that we have as God's people? No. According to Jesus' word, what is the greatest evangelistic tool that we have? Love for one another, isn't that right? Isn't that interesting? Love for one another. The devil continues to work toward the disunity of the church. If there's dissension, if there's disarray anywhere, the devil can be essentially pinpointed or blamed to a certain extent for that. I've had the privilege to travel and move around a little bit. We've ministered in different places across North America. Of course, you know, I'm from Australia. I've spent a little bit of time in Brazil and Canada. But where I've gone and where I've ministered, one thing's really neat. The Seventh-day Adventist Church, I think, is one of the most unified churches that exists today. We have a united message. We have a unifying mission. And it doesn't matter where you go in the world, you sit in Sabbath school class, and maybe in a different language, but essentially it's the same Sabbath school lesson. The messages proclaimed from the pulpit, in the most part, are the same. We have a unifying message, a unifying mission, but some places you go, it isn't always that way. There are issues that exist in certain churches, and it could be over just about anything. It could be the decorating committee. It could be the way certain things are done or how we portray ourselves to the community and just people get a little headstrong and stick by their stuff and fight for their rights, so to speak. And when you go to some of these churches, and as a minister, people know you're a minister, they try to pull you in on their side. And sometimes it just happens that way. I know of a church that suffered and still to a certain degree today suffers because of this incredible disunity that exists in the church. A couple of families that kind of dominate the scene in that church. And if things don't go their way, then you kind of better watch out. One particular individual himself is a bit of a bully and bullies those who don't agree with him. And so it's hard for God to work in such an environment, isn't it? Bringing people in from the community into a church like that. They hadn't had a baptism for about 12 years. And because of that environment, very challenging. One church that I'm aware of, know about, the church split. They called it a church plant, but the church split because two of the leaders in the church couldn't see eye to eye on how, essentially on the message board that was out front of the church, what message to put on the message board. And there were a couple other little things, but they split because of that. And so everywhere you go, unfortunately, there is some degree of disunity that does take place in our churches. If loving each other draws people to Christ and to his church and that they would know that we are his disciples by our love for one another, then what will division do? Drive people away from the church, isn't that right? Sure. So what do you think the devil's game plan is? Does the devil want people to walk in through these doors? Does he want them to come to church to hear the truth preached from the pulpit? He doesn't. He doesn't want people to know about Jesus' incredible saving grace, his high priestly ministry in heaven, the fact that Jesus is coming and coming soon. So he creates division in the church. And the division in the church doesn't have a drawing effect. It has a repelling effect, doesn't it? It certainly does. And so the devil's trying to create division, drive people away. And so that's why the devil works toward disunity. I've done marriage counseling, and you do that as a pastor from time to time. And it's a humbling experience because you're still working at things in your own marriage, but you open up the Word of God, you share principles with folk, and you hope that they'll be employed as you yourself personally, as I myself personally trying to employ those things. But I've noticed a consistent thread throughout my time doing marriage counseling, and that is, it's not generally, there are issues that are brought to the forefront.

0: But that isn't the main problem. The main problem tends to be about a person's right to be right. That tends to be the bottom line. It's often that way as well in the church. In most cases, division exists because a person or a group of people or individuals are clinging tenaciously to their right to be right. You know, in that upper room we talked about and we referred to just a little bit earlier, the disciples were up there, they were waiting for the promise of the Father. And if you think about Peter for just a moment, do you think Peter had some things to confess maybe to James and John? James and John, of course, their mother approached Jesus and said, "Hey, could you do us a favor when you establish your kingdom here on earth? Could you let my sons be on your right and your left hand?" Which was a sign of prominence and superiority. Could you do that? And you could imagine how Peter may have felt, because he wanted that. He wanted one of those positions as well, right? One of the Gospels talks about how the disciples kind of understood or overheard, or they knew what was going on, and they were upset about it, not because they had the audacity to ask of such a thing. They were jealous because they had got to Jesus first before they could. And so they all were vying, you see. So surely Peter had some things, had some jealousy to confess to James and John. I'm sure James and John had some things they needed to set straight with the other disciples as well. Needed to confess their attitude of superiority as well. Peter probably had a little bit more to confess, or at least admit, because not only did, all of the disciples essentially fled and from Jesus, but Peter was the one who not only fled, he also denied his Lord with cursing and swearing, the Bible says. And so do you think there was some tears of repentance and remorse and sorrow that was expressed to the group up in the upper room? Certainly there would have been, right? Definitely. Psalm 133 verse 1 says, "Behold, how good and how pleasant it is for brethren to dwell together in unity." The enemy is out in the world and he's creating a lot of havoc, and we don't want him in here creating friendly fire, do we? That could be devastating. And so the importance of unity, I think, is pretty clear. God wants it. Jesus wants it. It's a drawing effect in reaching people in our community if God's people are unified. Let's take a look at the issue of circumcision here. Acts 15 verse 1, and it says, "And certain men came down from Judea and taught the brethren, 'Unless you are circumcised according to the custom of Moses, you cannot be saved.'" And look at verse 5. "But some of the sect of the Pharisees who believed," that is, they were converted to Christianity, "they believed, rose up saying, 'It is necessary to circumcise them and to command them to keep the law of Moses.'" All right. So this was the issue of circumcision to these devout Jews who had converted to Christianity, wasn't a salvation issue for them. If they're not going to be circumcised, they can't be what? Can't be saved. Can't do it. Now, of course, we understand here they talk about the law of Moses, and we understand here, and I want to just clarify something, that there is a difference between the law of God and the law of Moses. Isn't that right? Certainly. Sometimes people like to package the whole thing together and throw in the Ten Commandments when speaking about the law of Moses. But that's not the case. The law of Moses, when it references the law of Moses, in the most part, is referring to ceremonial services, the temple services, feast days, and in this case, also circumcision. It has nothing to do with the Ten Commandments. They were not contending here that if they don't keep the law, you can't. Well, they're not. They weren't involving the Ten Commandments in the discussion here. The issue was the issue of circumcision. So we just need to make sure we understand that. And you can read Deuteronomy chapter 4, verse 13, to see the distinction. And there are other verses in Deuteronomy chapter 10 and 2 Chronicles that show the distinction between the law of Moses and the law of God. We understand one was written down by law, by Moses. One was written with the finger of God. One was put in the side of the ark. Ten Commandments were put inside the ark, right? And so there are differences, and they're clear. The contention wasn't over the Ten Commandments, this Jerusalem Council, but over some of the things that Moses had written, and specifically it had to do with circumcision.
1: 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Tune in next time to hear part two.
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5: When I was in college, I ran a long-distance race that I will never forget. At the sound of the starting gun, I tore off as fast as I could run and I left the pack far behind. Somewhere near the halfway mark, I was sucking air frantically and my chest was heaving like a great gray whale. I soon collapsed on the infield grass, losing the race and my pride in one great disaster. But I did learn a lesson that has stuck with me to this day. Marathons are very different from sprints, and you have to learn to pace yourself if you're going to endure to the finish line. And isn't that true of married life, too? You have to set a pace that you can maintain through all the ups and downs of everyday living and make up your mind to let nothing knock you off the track.
4: For more information, visit drdobsonminute.org.
6: Welcome to Science, Scripture, and Salvation, a radio ministry of the Institute for Creation Research. In this program, we want to encourage you in your Christian faith by showing how scientific evidence supports the Bible, particularly the Genesis account. The book of Genesis lays the foundation for all matters addressed in the rest of the Bible: the nature of God, His sovereignty in creation, man's purpose, sin, marriage, family, and why we need a Savior are all introduced and explained in Genesis. When we see that the first and most foundational book of the Bible can be trusted in all matters, including science, it builds confidence in the rest of the inspired Word all the way to Revelation. On today's show, we'll hear from Dr. Jake Hebert, physicist and research associate with the Institute for Creation Research. Here's Dr. Hebert.
7: We at the Institute for Creation Research argue that the universe is much younger than is often claimed. Secular scientists claim it's about 13.8 billion years old, and yet we would argue that it's around 6,000 years old. And that position comes from Scripture. If you take seriously the historical information in Scripture, you get an age for the age of the earth as well as the universe of about 6,000 years. Yet many Christians are uncomfortable with that position because they think that science has proven that the earth and universe are billions of years old. And they think that we are somewhat like Don Quixote attacking windmills and fighting a losing battle that we can't possibly win. But people need to realize that science cannot prove that the earth is young or old. And let me repeat that because that's extremely important. Science cannot prove that the earth is young or old. Now, why is that? It's because age is not something you measure in a laboratory. When scientists come up with these ages for rocks and other things, these are calculated numbers based on assumptions about the past. They make assumptions about starting conditions, and they make assumptions about rates and processes, and then they calculate these numbers. And because creation scientists and secular scientists have very different starting assumptions about the past, they come to radically different conclusions about the age of the earth. And you know, think about this for a moment. If you did not actually know even your own age by a birth certificate or by the testimony of your parents, it might be hard to estimate even your own age, let alone the age of something else. So why is it that creation scientists and secular scientists have such different perspectives on this issue? The secular scientists hold to a philosophy called uniformitarianism, which is summed up by the motto, "The present is the key to the past." And uniformitarianism holds that the processes that we see going on today, operating at more or less the rates and intensities we see today, are sufficient to explain Earth history. So, for instance, today, erosion is very slow. And they would argue uniformitarians, or secular scientists who hold to these uniformitarian philosophy, would say that because it's slow today, it's always been slow. Today, seafloor sediments are accumulating slowly on the ocean floor. So they would say that that's always been the case. Sediments have always accumulated slowly on the ocean floor. So you have different starting assumptions. Creation scientists think that there was a flood, as described in the Bible, a catastrophic worldwide flood, and erosion and sedimentation would have been much, much faster during the flood than they are today. So because we start out with different assumptions, we come to different answers. So how do you tell who's right? If you assume one thing, you get one answer. If you assume something else, you get a different answer. Well, really, the only logical way to settle this issue is to do an internal critique of the other guy's position. And that's where you assume, for the sake of argument, his assumptions and show that they lead to a logical contradiction. And so we do this a lot in the creation science movement. For instance, we will often take secular assumptions and show that they're incompatible with an old age for the Earth. So even when you make assumptions that assume uniformitarianism and that are generous to the old Earth and evolutionary position, you often end up with contradictions. And there's all kinds of examples of this. Spiral galaxies, they wind up as they rotate over time. And if the galaxies really are billions of years old, as we are told, we shouldn't be able to see the spiral structures in these galaxies. The Earth's magnetic field, secular scientists have no way to explain how it could be in existence for billions of years, even though they believe that's the case. And there are indications that the Earth's magnetic field is quite young. We also find original biomolecules in dinosaur bones, in spite of the fact that lab experiments indicate that these fragile molecules simply cannot survive for millions of years. So we see that even when we make assumptions that are generous to the secular position, you often have many indicators that we live in a young universe. In fact, most age estimates, even when you make these uniformitarian assumptions, these age estimates are incompatible with an old Earth and universe. Yet secular scientists tend to focus on the handful of methods that seem to favor an old Earth and an old universe. So that's the reason that science in and of itself cannot definitively answer how old something is. It would be far better if you could have eyewitness testimony from a reliable witness. And of course, that's exactly what the Bible is claiming to be, God's eyewitness testimony of the creation of the universe. And so we believe that that is much, much more reliable than simply making assumptions about the past, assumptions which are unprovable and which often lead to logical contradictions. And we'll see in a moment, in the next segment, why this issue is so important and why we at ICR think this is a big deal.
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7: Based on the historical information in the Bible, it's very clear that the universe is young, about 6,000 years old. There is no hint of millions of years anywhere in the Bible. In most dating methods, even when you make assumptions that are generous to the idea of millions of years, those age estimates are incompatible with the secular age assignments for the Earth and universe. So naturally, we at ICR, at the Institute for Creation Research, argue that the Earth is young. Yet there are many Christians who disagree. Now, they would argue that this is a side issue, and that we should not get too worked up over it. Now, they would say that it's not really all that important. Well, it's funny that the evolutionists don't seem to think so. If you have anyone who questions the idea that the earth is billions of years old, scorn is heaped on those people. In fact, there have been examples in the recent past of high-profile political candidates who have been ridiculed for either believing in a young earth or simply saying they didn't know how old the earth was. In fact, there was one case where a politician, he sort of punted on how old the earth was, but that wasn't good enough for the evolutionists. They were raking him over the coals simply because he would not take a position on the age of the earth. It wasn't enough that he didn't even say that he believed the earth was young. Simply because he didn't take a position on it, they were raking him over the coals. So the fact that evolutionists get a lot more worked up over this issue suggests that there may be a lot more to it, and that this issue might be a lot more important than a lot of Christians think. And I think the testimony of Scripture on this issue is overwhelming. As we said earlier, there's no hint of millions of years anywhere in the Bible. In fact, it is very clear that the Lord Jesus himself believes in a recent creation. And there's four verses of Scripture that really make that absolutely clear. The first is Mark 10:6, where the Lord Jesus says that, "But from the beginning of the creation, God made them male and female." That is Adam and Eve. So Adam and Eve were not made male and female billions of years after the beginning of creation. No, they were made male and female from the very beginning. In Mark chapter 13, verse 19, the Lord says, "For in those days there will be tribulation, such as has not been since the beginning of the creation which God created until this time, nor ever shall be." So the Lord is saying that tribulation, trials, have been going on pretty much since the very beginning of the universe. Well, how can that be if you believe in an old universe? Remember, according to the evolutionary story, intelligent life did not evolve until billions of years after the original Big Bang event that allegedly occurred. So this doesn't make any sense. But we know that as soon as Adam and Eve sinned, God imposed the curse, death and suffering entered the world. And so clearly, according to both the testimony of Genesis and the Lord Jesus himself, there has been tribulation since the very beginning. And then there's another verse, Luke chapter 11, verses 50 through 51a, where he says that the blood of all the prophets, which was shed from the foundation of the world, may be required of this generation, from the blood of Abel unto the blood of Zacharias. So the Lord is saying that prophets have been killed since the very beginning of the world. Well, when was Abel killed? We know that Adam had his son Seth, who was seen as a replacement for Abel when he was 130 years old. So the death of Abel probably occurred somewhere around that time. And so we see Abel was killed at the very beginning. 130 years or so is nothing compared to the 6,000-year age of the universe. And so just as we see from Scripture and as we see from the testimony of the Lord himself, the blood of the prophets has indeed been shed since the beginning, since the foundation of the world. So it's very clear from these verses that the Lord Jesus believed in a recent creation. And since Jesus Christ is the same yesterday, today, and forever, he still does believe it. And of course, he would know, wouldn't he? After all, he's the creator, so if anyone would know the age of the universe, he would. If the earth is just 6,000 years old, if the universe is just 6,000 years old, evolution is impossible, and that means God created us, and we are accountable to him.
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11: This is Healthy Living, featuring Dr. Ken Cooper, founder of the Cooper Aerobics Center in Dallas, Texas. If you are one of the millions of Americans that have undergone balloon angioplasty, then you need to make sure to monitor your homocysteine levels. Today, Dr. Cooper explains why and how.
12: Recently, I talked about the importance of homocysteine in practicing preventive medicine, but it's also important to use if you have some medical problems, such as having balloon angioplasty and a stent. A recent article published in the New England Journal of Medicine followed 205 patients for a period of 6 months. Now, what they're concerned about in these patients, angioplasty and the stent inserted, was a significant percentage will restenose or close that vessel off within 6 months, requiring going back in and opening up again or even bypass surgery. Well, in this group of 205 patients, they placed them on folic acid, 1,000 micrograms per day, vitamin B12, 400 micrograms per day, and vitamin B6, 10 milligrams per day. And after 6 months, they discovered that those who took the vitamin supplements as compared to those on placebos reduced the restenosis, the vessel again occluding, by up to 50%. A dramatic reduction, and this is a very expensive procedure if you have to go back in and perform another balloon angioplasty, put another stent in, or in worst scenario, have bypass surgery, that might be prevented at least 50% of the cases by taking vitamin supplementation, folic acid, B6, and B12. You have the procedure done, ask your cardiologist about being placed on these vitamins. It may be extremely important.
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0: Is your homeschool student an aspiring entrepreneur? She could start her own micro-business while she's still a student. 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
1: Our guest today is Carol Topp, a CPA and founder of Micro Business for Teens. 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
2: Well, Mike, thanks so much for having me. It's a joy to talk to you again.
1: Well, Carol, how can young people take something they enjoy and turn it into a business?
2: Well, they do what most business owners do. They find a need that they can fulfill, and they meet that need, and someone will pay them for it. So they might meet needs with any talent or skill that they might be good at

0: or better than somebody else.
1: What's a practical first step for starting up a small business like this?
0: Well, I think you start with thinking about, obviously, what you're good at. So kids don't always give themselves credit, but sometimes they're better at some things like algebra, Spanish, piano, pet care, pet cleaning. And you start thinking about, what could I do to offer these services or offer my talents or skills to somebody else? I call it creating a mini market plan, where you just think about, who could I help? How could I charge them? How can I find them?
1: What's the very first practical step they should take?
0: They should start by listing what they're good at and then try to say, is there a need for what I am good at? It's a good place to start because there's your natural skill and talent. It's much easier to start with something you're talented in and then say, is there a need out there for what I know, what I can do?
1: Well, Carol, that's great to know that homeschoolers can pursue their dreams even while they are still students. And until next time, I'm Mike Smith.
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4: 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Proverbs 21:20 says, "The wise store up, but fools gulp theirs down." 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Margin creates breathing room. 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
5: From the Christian News Radio Network, I'm Jim Miller. Some key races still to be decided after six states held primary elections yesterday. In California, the races for governor and Los Angeles mayor still up in the air. Democrats Xavier Becerra and Tom Steyer, along with Republican Steve Hilton, vying for two spots in November's general election for governor. Meanwhile, reality TV star Spencer Pratt close to securing a spot on November's ballot to go against incumbent Los Angeles mayor Karen Bass. OpenAI CEO Sam Altman headed to Washington today to meet with White House officials and bipartisan members of Congress. News Nation's Marty Hughes has that story.
6: According to a report by Politico, his visit comes just after President Trump signed an executive order creating a voluntary framework requiring advanced AI models to undergo a 30-day government review before going public. Critics are calling AI development the most dangerous arms race in history, warning of serious financial and geopolitical risks.
5: Altman and OpenAI being sued by the state of Florida for knowingly releasing and marketing ChatGPT to the public while concealing serious effects like behavioral addiction and cognitive harm. President Trump says he told Israeli Prime Minister Benjamin Netanyahu he was crazy and that he would be in prison if not for him. It comes after Axios first reported Trump shared a tense phone call over Lebanon with Netanyahu earlier this week. In a podcast interview with the New York Post, Trump said he wasn't angry but a little perturbed at Israel constantly fighting with Lebanon. Dr. Oz is addressing a recent medical exam released by President Trump. Oz says part of the reason for the frequent exams is because of the president's good results.
7: I actually have talked to the president about what he's sent to all of you, and I think it's just a routine, regular exam. You remember I had the president on my show 10 years ago, and he also presented records, and at the time I was stunned at how well he was doing, because so many of these numbers naturally over time will start going in the wrong direction. But if you look at these records, they're spectacular.
5: Trump has had three medical exams in the past 13 months. He turns 80 June 14. A hostage situation at a California bank building that involved a man making bomb threats is over. Bakersfield police say the suspect dead and all hostages have been freed. The situation began yesterday afternoon. It stretched into the early hours this morning. Private sector hiring grew more than expected in May, adding 122,000 workers. Payroll processor ADP reports today that the numbers were up from 105,000 in April and better than market predictions of 110,000. The numbers were the strongest since January of last year. Education and health services saw the most growth with 57,000 new hires, followed by trade, transportation, and utilities. From Christian News Radio Network, I'm Jim Miller. To hear this and other reports on demand, visit ChristianNewsRadio.org.
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10: 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And to simply say the words I love you and to have eyes or involvement with someone else is not love. So how can a man do that? Because often our heart gets divided. We are sinners, all of us. The hope, the desire is always that a person will repent and come back and affirm their love truly because they've made the hard decision to reconcile.
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11: Now a look at your midday weather on Vacaville Fairfield Christian Talk Radio. Mostly sunny today with a high near 90 and lows around 55. Sunny tomorrow with a high of 90 and lows around 57. For your Friday, sunny with a high near 95 and lows around 56. And for Saturday, sunny with a high near 83 and lows around 52. That's your midday weather on Vacaville Fairfield Christian Talk Radio.
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0: If you are a Christian, you have a job. And maybe pastors are just longing for you to let them know that you want to help. And you've just been kind of coming saying, well, it's nice to be saved and come to church, but you're not part of the body, not doing anything. Every Christian ought to be using their gift for the body.
1: The Bible, bread of life for hungry souls and a lamp to light the way of truth. For centuries, this wonderful book of books has remained on the bestseller list, providing meaning from the past, purpose for the present, and a window to the future. Today, the Bible still contains the greatest hope for all mankind. Now we prayerfully open the blessed book as Amazing Facts brings you Wonders in the Word with Doug Batchelor. Today's program is entitled Consider the Ant, Part 2.
0: The Bible says that we are to be shepherds and to be good shepherds. Jesus said, I'm the good shepherd, and he appoints us as other shepherds. What did Jesus say before he ascended to heaven to Peter? If you love me, feed my sheep. Right? We should take care of. Jesus said, I am the good shepherd. The good shepherd gives his life for the sheep. But a hireling is he who is not the shepherd, one who doesn't own the sheep. He sees the wolf coming and he leaves the sheep and he flees. And the wolf catches the sheep and scatters them. The hireling flees because he's a hireling. He doesn't care about the sheep. We ought to be jealous for and care about each other's welfare. We ought to protect one another. One of the great challenges when you have a larger church like this is to make sure that people don't slip between the cracks, that folks are cared for. It's so easy for people to miss a few weeks and then you forget about them and the wolves come in and get them. And so what you need in a church is the pastors need under shepherds who will also care about the sheep, and we're watching out for each other and making sure that the sheep are prospering and that they're being fed. Something else about ants that I thought was fascinating. Ants are good soldiers. You've all heard about army ants, and the idea of army ants strikes terror into a lot of people. But you've got to respect them, because they are very dependable soldiers. Not just the army ants, but in almost every ant colony, they have some that are the soldiers that protect. Sometimes they will be 400 times bigger than the other ants. For instance, in a leaf cutter colony of ants, they've got the soldier ants, the guard ants, and they're hundreds of times bigger than the itty bitty ants that are on the inside that are mashing up the leaves. And they're there as guards to protect the trails and to protect the den, and they're very tenacious. They'll lay down their lives to protect the other ants. Something else about army ants I thought was interesting. Army ants don't really have a nest. They have what they call a bivouac. They don't dig a hole in the ground. They don't dig a hole in the tree. What they do is they are pilgrims. When they travel from place to place, they carry their babies with them. They carry their queen with them. And they're pilgrims. They're on a journey. And they'll bivouac somewhere for a few days, and they'll go on raids, and they'll clean up everything in the jungle. It's in its way. And Pastor Mike was telling me in Central America, if army ants came through your house, you had to move out for a little while. But he said, it was great. When you came back in, there wasn't a mosquito, there wasn't a lizard, there wasn't a cockroach. He said everything was totally cleaned up. And then they go back to their bivouac. And when they move, you can see army ants, when they're moving their bivouac, they've got their queen, and there's about 50 of them carrying their queen, and there she's laying eggs along the way, and they're carrying their babies on the nest, and they're carrying all of their supplies. I don't know what they have, but they live like pilgrims. You know, the Bible tells us that we're something like that. Hebrews chapter 11, verse 13. These all died, and they confessed that they were strangers and pilgrims in the world. Like army ants, we should be brave, and we should also recognize that we're just here for a little while. 2 Timothy 2, verse 3 and 4. Paul says, we're soldiers. Thou therefore endure hardness as a good soldier of Jesus Christ. No man who wars, we're involved in a war here in this world, entangles himself with the affairs of this life. Army ants, they don't put their roots down because they're living at war. We don't become entangled with this world. We are pilgrims. We're on our way somewhere else. No good soldier entangles himself with the affairs of this life that he might please him who has chosen him to be a soldier. Army ants are also fearless. It'd be good for us to live without fear. If anybody threatens the colony, they'll lay down their lives to defend it. Absolutely fearless and courageous. It reminds me of that passage in Deuteronomy 20, verse 8. When the Israel army was about to go into battle, Moses had instructed the priest to gather the soldiers together. And one of the first things the priest was supposed to say, there's only one time in the Bible it's recorded they did this, and that was during the time of Gideon. The priest was to say, if there's anyone among you soldiers who is fearful and faint-hearted, go home. Because your fear will be contagious among the troops, and you cannot be faint-hearted when you're charging into battle. You must have courage in your heart. God's people must be without fear. How many times did Jesus say, don't fear? The world's already afraid. We shouldn't be afraid. People will be attracted to a place where we've got courage in our hearts. Joshua, going into the promised land, over and over he said, be courageous, be courageous, be very courageous. So we can learn something from ants. They're not afraid. They work together. They cooperate, doing their different responsibilities. Romans chapter 12, verse 4 through 6. You know, I thought that this was interesting. How many of you have seen a variety of different ways where ants have some big obstacle and they manage to move something no one of them could ever move, but they move? You ever heard the expression, ants can eat an elephant one bite at a time? Have you heard that expression before? I mean, it's amazing how much they do when they work together. They can just move tremendous things. Ants, by undermining something, have moved giant boulders. Just by digging under them little by little, this whole boulder starts to roll. And it's because ants are digging under it and undermining it. They accomplish great things by working together. We should be working together. I started reading this verse. Romans 12, verse 4 through 6. For as we are many members in one body, and all members don't have the same office, so we, being many, are one in Christ. And every one member is a member of one another, having then gifts differing according to the grace that is given to us. One of the things that impressed me as I was preparing and studying about ants, it's almost like every ant in the colony with his little bitty brain is one cell in a big collective brain. And I mean, it's the closest thing you've ever seen to communicating psychically with others. Without speaking, it's like bees, when they find honey, they'll come back and they do this dance to show where the honey is. And they figured out how these bees communicate location with the dance. Have you heard about that? They can't figure out how the ants manage to communicate with each other, but somehow it's almost like they got telepathy where their brain cell is connected with the combined brain cells forming one brain of the colony, and they all know what to do in their jobs to get the right, they know right where to put their pebble when they carry it. Wouldn't it be nice if the church was like all, we were all collectively the brain of Jesus. We all had collectively the mind of Christ. And we're all doing our part, our role in the body and showing the world what the body of Jesus is like. 1 Corinthians 12, verse 4. Do you know what your place is in the body of Christ? If you are a Christian, if you are in the church, you have a job. And maybe pastors are just longing for you and the elders to let them know that you want to help. You've got a spiritual gift waiting to be activated. And you've just been kind of coming saying, well, it's nice to be saved and come to church and have a church. And I grew up in this church. But you're not part of the body, not doing anything. You want to make a good ant. Don't mean to insult you. But every ant's busy doing something for the colony. Every Christian ought to be using their gift in some capacity for the body. Now, some of you might be thinking, oh, Pastor Doug, you know, I'm getting up there in years and I can't do much physically. I can't sew anymore. Will you be a prayer warrior? Can you think? I mean, everybody, if you can pray, you can be part of it. Everybody has a role that they can use in the body of Christ. It's not good for your soul to be sitting on the sidelines. It's a sign of health for you to be engaged using whatever gifts Jesus has given you. 1 Corinthians 12, verse 4, there are diversities of gifts, but the same Spirit. There are differences of ministries, but the same Lord. There are differences of activities, but it's the same God working all in all by the manifestation of the Spirit. Each one is given for the profit of all. God has given you some gift to be used in profiting the body of Christ. It's like the parable of the 10 talents. Jesus said that to each one of these servants, he gave something according to their ability. God has given you gifts to be used in his service somehow. Have you heard about weaver ants? Weaver ants. They've got these ants that live in Australia. We got some friends from Australia here. Maybe they have weaver ants where they live. I don't know. But these ants actually all work together. When they make their nest, they grab on different parts of a leaf, and little by little they start to pull it over. At first they can't reach both ends of the leaf, so they grab the legs of the other ant in front of them. And they kind of make these human chains, except they're not human, they're ant chains. And they pull the leaf over and they all pull together in the same direction, which is really phenomenal. Then what they do is they take the larva, the little baby, and they take them, and just at the right moment, these babies know, I don't know whether the ant is pinching them to make them do it, but they start to squirt out a silk. And they use this silk and they start to sew and weave back and forth on these leaves all night long, and then it dries and it holds them together. And they build these whole big nests by weaving these leaves together and sewing them together, and they're stitching it on the inside and they're stitching it on the outside, and when they're done, they're extremely strong. And the wind can blow at them. Matter of fact, here's a picture of the ants weaving together. Oh, you already saw that one. Yeah, there they are all pulling and stitching together. Weaver ants. And I thought that was amazing. A colony may have 150 nests on 20 trees over a span of 600 yards. And sometimes they use them to protect the trees. They'll run off beetles and birds. Well, you know, Christians are supposed to be sewing a tapestry of love, helping others find the robe of Christ's righteousness. Have you ever heard of trap jaw ants? Another ant called trap jaw. I know that looks pretty scary. Listen to this. Keep that picture on the screen for just a second. Trap jaw ants close their mandibles at a speed of 145 miles per hour. Researchers say, listen to this, it is the fastest self-powered predatory strike in the world. The average duration of the strike is a mere 0.13 milliseconds. That's a millionth or a thousandth of a second. It's the fastest snap of anything in the animal kingdom. Matter of fact, I've heard that some doctors use some ant heads in their mandibles as stitches. Have you heard of that before? Yeah, that's right. They found that they'll take the heads of these ants, and there may be a human wound, and you can pinch together with your fingers this cut. You take the ant, you press his head there, he will bite and pinch it together, and then you twist it, it'll break it off, he won't let go. And they leave them there until they basically dry and fall off naturally. You never need to remove them. And I guess that they're sterile, as I said. So, we'll try this out after church if anyone wants to volunteer. I wasn't sure exactly how to apply that about the trap door, or rather the trap jaw ants' mouths closing so quickly, but maybe there's something we could learn about closing our mouths sooner than we normally do. I don't know. And just, I wanted you to know that amazing fact. Ants protect their own. They're very loyal to their colony. If some outside force, whether it's another bug or animal or ant, comes to invade, they will lay down their lives to protect their own. A matter of fact, all ants in a colony are brethren. Talk about incest. Every ant, technically they're all sisters. Did you know that? The queen ant, when they start a new colony, there are a few male eggs that are laid and hatched, and all their job is they mate with a queen, and that once that happens and they die and they're gone forever. Then every other egg she will lay, and she may lay a million eggs in her life, and they may live, a queen could live 15 to 20 years. One queen ant, minimum is 5 years. And they spend all their time taking care of her so that she'll keep producing eggs. One of their big missions is to take care of that queen, because if the queen doesn't make it, the colony's doomed. She's sort of like evangelism for the church. I mean, if we're constantly spreading the gospel, it saves us, it saves others, and that's got to be our goal. Oh, back to the brethren. So every other egg she lays is a female, and they're all sisters. Well, every illustration could fall apart at some point. But you know what I liked is, have you been to churches before where everybody says brother this and sister that, and it's like they're all family? And I remember, it's not so much anymore. But the little church I first got baptized into, everybody talked to someone else, and they said, brother so-and-so, sister so-and-so. And when our kids would talk to the others in the church, we would say, this is Aunt Linda, this is Uncle Joe. And to this very day, even some of our kids that are in their 30s, they still call our friends back in Covelo aunt and uncle, because they just had that family feel. Wouldn't that be nice? Aunts, they're all sisters. They're all brethren, you might say. We should really look at each other as brothers and sisters. We're a family, right? That doesn't mean you're not allowed to fight, so don't get discouraged. Families fight, so you can still fight, but you're still family, right? You are starting to worry. All brethren, and they protect each other. They bear one another's burdens. Romans 12:15, rejoice with those who rejoice, weep with those who weep. They're community-minded. That's what I got out of this study that I thought was so helpful. You know, another part was encouraging to me is, they care tenaciously for their young. Ants, when threatened, the first thing they will do is they will run to the nursery. If there's a threat from flood, if there's a threat from fire, if there's some problem, they have a mechanism that triggers, and as they say, you know, they run to collect the eggs, and you'll see them begin to pour out of the nursery to protect the eggs. They're very tenderly carrying the eggs from the queen after they're laid. They put them in the nursery. They roll them to make sure they keep them the right temperature to make sure they're going to grow. And when they get to the place where the little larvae are going to shed their shell, they're there to help them to unpack and to unfold. And they care for them so tenderly. They know that if they don't take care of the young, the future of the colony is doomed. I was listening to the announcement that Alberta was sharing with her husband earlier about the school and caring for the young. And if we don't rightly train the young now, then the church is just a slow death, is all we're going to see. I saw a church service, large church, on TV this morning. Won't say where it was. Matter of fact, I don't know where it was. And while I was dressing, I was watching the service somewhere, and they took an audience shot. And it, quite frankly, it was just a lot of senior citizens. And I thought, oops. If you don't have some young families, if you don't have some children that are getting involved and being kept active, and you know, from the time an ant is born and it crawls out of its little shell, it goes to work doing something. That's why you saw today, we've got little kids up here, they're participating in the service, they're helping with the music, and you've got to get them involved in the work of Christ right from the beginning. I'm not in favor. I think it's okay sometimes for the youth and the kids to have a special service for them. It's okay to have special things. It's okay to have a women's meeting and a men's meeting and stuff. But if the women met separately every week, we'd have problems, wouldn't we? If the teenagers and all the kids are relegated during the worship to some other part and they're not part of the family, you got a problem there. I don't think that's healthy, personally. I think that we all need to see ourselves as family, study together, worship together, and develop these habits. And when I saw that service today with all those senior citizens sitting in the pews together and not a young face in their midst, I thought, they came from the generation where coming to church was a commitment. You did it no matter what. And they had that commitment. We need to raise up another generation that has that kind of commitment. Watch out for our young. Say amen. Watch out for the youth. Ants are sacrificial. And by the way, this is my last point. Ants are sacrificial. I mean, what chance does an ant have? I got this one picture. I didn't think it'd bother you too much to see an ant biting down on someone's fingernail. But an ant will take on a giant. If it means he needs to lay down his life to save the colony, they do it. You've probably seen ants getting to the place where there's some chasm that they can't cross or some height that they can't reach. And they join all their bodies together and make a bridge. And some of them will basically donate themselves. They'll say, I'll just stay here and hang on as long as I can and you walk across me. They create a bridge and all the other ants pass over. Or what's really amazing is when you start seeing them develop a ladder, like the picture on the right there, and they go up and they lift each other up, and everyone else climbs up on them. We want to do that, don't we, friends? We want to offer ourselves as a bridge that others might cross. You know, Jesus came to be a bridge between heaven and earth. The cross is the ladder between heaven and earth. Jesus said to Nathanael, "Hereafter you will see angels of God ascending and descending on the Son of Man." Jesus provided that link between earth and heaven. We've been separated by our sin. And ants do that. They say, "I'll be a bridge. Walk on me." Wouldn't it be nice if every Christian had that attitude? I'm going to be meek. I'm going to be spent by God. Use me, Lord, to help others find their way back to you. Sometimes if there's a flood, especially this happens in the Amazon basin, and the ants are at risk of drowning, they'll ball themselves together. And here's a raft of ants that you'll see. They put all the babies on top. Remember what I said about taking care of the young? They'll all link themselves together to say the only way we're getting through this storm is if we hook together. Some of them know they're going to be at the bottom of the raft, and yes, ants do drown because they breathe through their skin. And they will die clinging together, sacrificing themselves that those up on the top might live. They're extremely sacrificial. You know, I think you realize that's a principle for Christians in the Bible. I remember the prayer of Moses, where he said, when Israel got into trouble, he said, "Lord, yet now, if you'll forgive their sin. But if not, I pray, blot me out of your book which you've written." Paul said something similar in Romans, where he said, "I'm willing to perish that Israel, my people, might be saved." That spirit of sacrifice. It's not about what's in it for me. It's about God's glory. And what did Jesus say? Greater love, John 15:13. Greater love has no one than this, to lay down his life for his friends. You know, sometimes in an army, a general will order a group of reluctant soldiers to their death. And they will march off in a suicide mission for the sake of others.

0: of God. He's inviting us. He says, God commendeth his love towards us in that while we were sinners, enemies of God, Jesus died for us. He sacrificed his life for us, even taking a risk that we wouldn't accept it. Why? We were enemies, because he loved us that much. Maybe you didn't know we could learn so much from little bugs. But I think that even as you behold the things that God has made, there are little stars. There's illuminations. There's little sparkling spots that reveal the character of God in the things that he's made. Yes, even ants. You can see the goodness of God. There's some lessons for the church in cooperation and love and bearing one another's burdens and sacrifice. You know, before I run out of time, I saw this study that I thought had some quick outline here. Look at some things that people do and then look at what ants do. Livestock farming, ants do that. They herd aphids, they milk them for nectar-like food. Cultivation, ants do that. Growing underground and above ground gardens for food. Child care and nurseries, feeding, tending young, providing intensive care nursery. Education, teaching younger ants the tricks of the trade. Climate control, maintaining the strict 77 degrees Fahrenheit for developing ants. Career specialization, charging and changing and learning new careers. They do. Sometimes they'll train and they'll change careers as they age. Armed forces, raising an army of specialized soldier ants for security. Well, that's another thing, the security, warding off other ants, insects, and mammals. Earth movers, moving at least as much soil as earthworms do. Social planning, they maintain a ratio of workers, soldiers, and those who reproduce and clean, and they just keep things balanced. Engineering, they can tunnel from two directions and meet exactly in the middle. They know how to build retaining walls. They know how to build flood control. And they don't have but a brain bigger than a fraction of a grain of sand. Communications. Complete tactile chemical communication system. And they seem to use telepathy. They still don't know how they give information. And they have a limited free will. They have interrelationships that are more symbiotic than coercive. They're not forced. They seem to choose to sacrifice themselves. They go out scouting on their own. They bring back the information. It's amazing. Ants are amazing. You know, I'm inspired by ants. Maybe you think, Doug, you're easy. I'm inspired by ants. I want to be a better servant. I'm inspired by their selflessness. Their attitude, I'm not teaching communism here. I'm teaching Christian body. That we would have the spirit of it being about the body of Christ, about the church, and saying, Lord, how can you use me in your cause? I want to serve you. Is that your desire, friends? Am I the only one who found this was fascinating? If for no other reason, I thought, how could evolution be believed by anybody? There are over 8,000 different kinds of ants, and I've only given you a fraction of the diversity and amazing things that they do. And but I see a picture of God in there. And I see inspiration to be a better servant, to be a better part of God's colony called the church. You share that desire?
1: 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That number again is 866-561-9673 and ask for offer number 174. 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

0: He's my rock, my sword, my shield. He's my wheel in the middle of the wheel. He's the lily of the valley. He's the bright and morning star. Make no difference what you say. I'm going to get on my knees and pray. I'm going to keep praising him until he comes back for you and for me. Welcome to Pathway to Peace Radio Bible Class. My name is Carrie Rogers, and right across from me, she's looking lovely now. She's looking very lovely. Always looks lovely. My beautiful wife, Elaine Rogers. And yes, yes, yes, we are so excited. Yes, delighted to be on the air with you today. Today, we are continuing our prophecy series, and the series has been powerful, and I pray that those who have been listening have been blessed. Today's lesson is entitled, The Hand with No Arm. Oh, the hand with no arm? How can that be? Class, you got to listen in to find out. Make sure you get your Bibles and get a pen and take some notes. At this particular time, as we do always, we ask the Holy Spirit, our teacher, to lead us in our study today. So, Elaine, why don't you ask the teacher, go to the teacher, and ask him to give us power and give us understanding of his holy word.
1: Dear Heavenly Father, we thank you for the breath that you give us to breathe. We recognize that you are our God, our Creator. And we ask you, Lord, as we study the subject of the hand with no arm, that your Holy Spirit will guide us and that we will learn to humble ourselves to you as we recognize who you are. In Jesus' name we do pray. Amen.
0: Amen. Amen. The hand with no arm. That's interesting, class. The hand with no arm. Get those Bibles. Let's get into the Word of God. Let's dig in, all right? Now, in the past few programs, we have been taught powerful faith and life lessons from the prophetic book of Daniel that empower us to be faithful to God and to stand for truth in these last days of Earth's history. Class, I must say it over and over again. Jesus is coming. Jesus is coming again, and there is no doubt about it because the Bible says so. Listen, now, not tomorrow, next week. Now is the time to make a decision for Jesus Christ before it is too late. Class, we all must be educated by what the Bible says, the Word of God, not what tradition says or what the people say or what media says, but the Bible. Listen, friend, we must go back to the Word of God and depend on it. Amen. That's why you need to get it and study it. Study along with us right now. Now, the life lessons that we are studying from the book of Daniel are vitally important for us in these last days because they teach us how to practically overcome, what did I say before? Opposition, sin, selfishness, pride, and to be victorious in Jesus Christ. Amen. Now, last Radio Bible class, we had an opportunity to learn from the true conversion testimony of King Nebuchadnezzar found in Daniel chapter 4. We saw how God transformed King Nebuchadnezzar from a selfish and proud king to a humble worshiper of the true God in heaven. God's saving plan worked in King Nebuchadnezzar's life.
1: And it can work in anyone's life. Last program, we saw that at the height of King Nebuchadnezzar's prosperous kingdom, when he thought he was on top of the world, flourishing, King Nebuchadnezzar basically lost his mind.
0: That's right.
1: From a mind of a man to the mind of an animal, which was prophesied by Daniel's interpretation of the king's dream, King Nebuchadnezzar was temporarily removed from his throne, and he lived and ate like an animal for 7 years. Until God gave him his mind back. And needless to say, Carrie, King Nebuchadnezzar was humbled.
0: Yes, he was.
1: And it was then and only then that King Nebuchadnezzar was actually truly converted, that he really recognized the true God in heaven.
0: That's right, Elaine. Last week's program was powerful. It was only by God's grace that the king was given his mind back. Not only was the king given his mind back, but everything that he had lost during his 7 years of eating grass like a cow was restored back to him.
1: And that was only after he recognized that who God was.
0: That's right. As we mentioned last Radio Bible class, King Nebuchadnezzar had lost his dignity, having the mind of an animal, living like an animal for 7 years. in order to receive his humility.
1: And Nebuchadnezzar's testimony shows us that God wants to save anyone, and it shows us how far God will go to save us so that we will serve him if we humble ourselves and come to him.
0: Now, last program's lessons taught us that in order to be victorious in Jesus Christ in these last days, we must allow God to work in us to rid us of our selfish pride. Amen. Class, I hope you understand that review that we went over now. Pride will destroy you, but God can rid you from all that pride like he did Nebuchadnezzar. Today, class, we are going to learn some very valuable lessons from King Nebuchadnezzar's grandson, Belshazzar, who, according to historians, was co-king of Babylon with his father, Nabonidus, at the time after the death of King Nebuchadnezzar. We will find that King Belshazzar was also a proud and arrogant king like his grandfather, King Nebuchadnezzar. But did he learn from his grandfather's lesson or lessons of humility and God? We'll find out in today's Bible teaching. So make sure you stay tuned and pay close attention, okay? So again, get those Bibles, take some notes as we learn from another powerful and thought-provoking Bible prophecy lesson in the book of Daniel. Now, class, turn your Bibles to Daniel chapter 5. This will be the main chapter of our study today. Now, again, the main question for today is, did King Belshazzar learn lessons of humility and power and the power of the true God from his grandfather, King Nebuchadnezzar? And what lessons are we to learn from the story of King Belshazzar that will help us prepare for the second coming of the soon return of Jesus Christ? Now, turn your Bibles again to Daniel chapter 5. We're going to look at verse 1. So, Eileen, read that for us. Verse 1 from Daniel chapter 5.
1: Belshazzar the king made a great feast to 1,000 of his lords and drank wine before the 1,000.
0: Now, this text here gives us an idea of what is going on here in Belshazzar's life at the time. It appears that King Belshazzar is having a party with thousands of his friends and dignitaries. So far, we can see that Belshazzar does not seem to be a man who is a humble servant of God. That's very clear. He appears to be quite worldly, having a big party before thousands of people and drinking alcoholic wine, which is forbidden by God, according to Proverbs chapter 20, verse 1, which says, what? Wine is a marker, strong drink and raging, and whosoever is deceived thereby is not wise. So according to verifiable history, historians make it clear that Belshazzar's father, Nabonidus, co-king of Babylon, he was actually not there at the time that the king was throwing this big party. Now, class, let's learn more about Belshazzar and this big party that he's throwing. Let's look at the next three verses, verses 2 through 4.
1: Daniel chapter 5, verses 2 through 4 says, Belshazzar, while he tasted the wine, commanded to bring the golden and silver vessels which his father, Nebuchadnezzar, had taken out of the temple which was in Jerusalem, that the king and the princes, his wives and his concubines, might drink therein. Then they brought the golden vessels that were taken out of the temple of the house of God which was at Jerusalem, and the king and his princes, his wives and his concubines, drank in them. They drank wine and praised the gods of gold and of silver, of brass, of iron, of wood, and of stone.
0: Now, class, I hope you got the picture here. While King Belshazzar is having this big Babylonian party, he commanded his people to go and get the golden and silver vessels or cups that were taken out of the holy temple of God in Jerusalem when his grandfather, King Nebuchadnezzar, captured Judah. Now, one thing you need to understand here is that these golden and silver vessels or cups that were taken out of the temple of God in Jerusalem and now in the possession of the Babylonian kingdom were not ordinary cups. These cups were made holy and sacred by the true God in heaven. Amen.
1: Amen. In other words, these golden and silver vessels or cups were set apart for a holy and special use unto the God of heaven. And that's why they were in the temple.
0: Very good. Very good.
1: They were never to be used for any ordinary purpose. Mm-hmm. Especially a worldly use such as a time of a party that the King Belshazzar was having at this point.
0: That's right. He was partying up big time. Now, class, What did King Belshazzar, his princes, his wives, and concubines do with these holy and consecrated golden and silver cups when they were brought to him?
1: They drank wine from them.
0: That's right. They desecrated and defiled the holy vessels or cups of God. Not only did they drink forbidden wine from God's cups that was a mockery to God, but they, along with the king, added insult to injury when they drank from these cups, praising the false gods of gold, silver, brass, iron, wood, and stone. All the things that the true God has created. Friends, this was a direct insult to the true God of heaven. Why was this a direct insult to the true God of heaven? Because King Belshazzar should have known better. Why should he have known better? Don't miss it, class, what I just said. He should have known better. He knew what he was doing was wrong. Remember the conversion experience of his grandfather, King Nebuchadnezzar, to the true God in heaven in the previous chapter, chapter 4. And we will see later in chapter 5 that King Belshazzar knew of the true God of heaven and what God did for his grandfather, King Nebuchadnezzar. Now, at this big Babylonian party, we see here that King Belshazzar not only offended God, but he was in open rebellion against the God in heaven. Don't miss it, class.
1: It's obvious here, Carrie, that the king's pride problem or his arrogance got in the way of actually fully submitting to God.
0: Oh, yes.
1: Even after he had learned so much of the true God from his grandfather, King Nebuchadnezzar.
0: That's right. That's right. And the key lesson that we must keep in mind here, class, is that when the Holy Spirit convicts someone of truth and they allow their pride and their arrogance to get in the way of submitting fully to God, that person, don't miss it, listen here, that person is in open rebellion against God. Again, don't miss it, class. It was the pride and Satan's arrogance that led to his open rebellion in heaven against God. So when you allow pride or arrogance to get in your way of fully submitting to God or his truth, you are walking down the same path that Satan walked down. You are in open rebellion against God.
1: That's a solemn thought.
0: Yes, it is.
1: We all have a decision to make when we are convicted by God of a certain truth. And knowing a little bit about King Belshazzar's background, I can imagine how the Holy Spirit probably pricked his mind, even as a young person, as he continued to grow up, that he was doing wrong. But he ignored the Holy Spirit speaking to his conscious mind and made a decision to openly rebel against God. And pride and open rebellion against God, like we said in the last program, is dangerous and even deadly.
0: It's a deadly mix. Pride and open rebellion. That's right. And then there's so many lessons to learn here. So many. And another lesson we must never forget, especially as parents or spouses, is that King Belshazzar's decision to openly rebel against God greatly influenced his household of sons, which were his princes, and his wives to openly rebel against God also. So remember, class, your decision to fully surrender to God or openly rebel against God can have a direct, positive, or negative impact on your entire family's decision to accept or reject God. Listen, class, listen here, and never forget this, class. The decisions you make now for or against God, especially as a parent or a spouse, can greatly impact the decisions of your future generations.
1: So we must make wise decisions.
0: Amen. Amen. Now, is the Bible true when it says in Proverbs 16:18, pride goeth before destruction and a haughty spirit before the fall? Now, did King Belshazzar's open rebellion against God and his pride cause his destruction? Now, right after our break, let's find out what happened to King Belshazzar. Did he make a change like his grandfather?
1: Mm-hmm.
0: Do you want to know, Glass?
1: Mm-hmm.
0: Do you want to know anything?
1: I do.
0: I already know. So make sure you stay tuned, class, and we promise to be right back.
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4: 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You will be blessed.
0: Welcome back, class. Now, before we went to our break, we were at the scene of King Belshazzar's, King of Babylon's, big royal party where thousands in the kingdom of Babylon actually attended. Now, some people will say that it was the most happening party in town. It was the big party in town.
1: I guess it was the biggest Babylonian party, at least of that year.
0: You're right. It was probably the last Babylonian party ever. Let's go ahead and find out. As we mentioned before our break, King Belshazzar, grandson of King Nebuchadnezzar, decided to defy and openly rebel against God by drinking out of God's holy golden and silver cups and praise the false gods of gold, silver, brass, iron, wood, and stone. King Belshazzar was arrogant. He was full of pride. Now, class, let's pick up from where we left off. Let's go to Daniel 5, verses 5 through 6, and see what God does as a result of King Belshazzar's open rebellion against God. That's Daniel 5, verses 5 through 6.
1: In the same hour came forth fingers of a man's hand and wrote over against the candlestick upon the plaster of the wall of the king's palace. Mm-hmm. And the king saw the part of the hand that wrote. Then the king's countenance was changed, and his thoughts troubled him, so that the joints of his loins were loosed, and his knees smote one against another.
0: Class, you must admit this is way better than any TV or movie drama. This action is coming directly from the Word of God. Now, can you imagine this scene that Aileen just read? In the same hour, during the biggest party in Babylon, while King Belshazzar openly rebels against God in front of thousands and thousands of people, in the midst of drunkenness and praises toward the false gods of silver, gold, brass, iron, wood, and stone, a big, bloodless, and armless hand appears out of nowhere and begins to write on the wall with his finger. Now, as you can imagine, this type of event will almost instantaneously sober up even the drunkest person at any party. Now, as you saw in verse 6, this armless hand writing on the wall sobered up King Belshazzar real quick. I mean, real quick. He was also afraid of what he saw. His whole demeanor actually changed. It says his countenance changed. The Bible says that his loins or his hips were loosed, obviously making him collapse to the ground in great fear, knocking his knees together uncontrollably. Can you imagine that? I can't. I mean, can you see that in your mind's eye right now?
1: Carrie, I can see Belshazzar saying, I can't believe it. What's going on here? Is this my end? What does it all mean?
0: That's right.
1: I can imagine the many stories of God that was probably told to him by his grandfather, King Nebuchadnezzar, flood back into his mind, reminding him to turn his pride and sin and seek the true God of heaven.
0: That's right. I truly believe that God awakened King Belshazzar's conscience here. Don't miss it, class, but he obviously ignored it. God woke him up. Now, class, as you see the panic and worry that went through the king's mind and the minds of thousands at the party, can you imagine the awful quiet that was now at the party? It was so quiet, you probably can hear a pin drop. There was no more party music. There was no more drinking, no more dancing, no more making tributes to false gods. All attention was on the big armless hand that wrote a message on the wall with his own finger. Now, what message did this armless hand write on the wall with his finger? Obviously, King Belshazzar had no idea what the armless hand wrote on the wall. Now, class, follow along with us starting from verse 7. Now, who did the king call to interpret the message on the wall?
1: He called for his astrologers, soothsayers, and other wise men of Babylon to interpret the message that was just written on the wall. And even though they were promised great honor, even third rulership of the kingdom, neither wise men of Babylon was able to interpret the message that was written on the wall by this armless or mysterious hand.
0: That's right. Now, class, when you go to verse 9, you will see that the king is actually greatly shocked that his wise men were not actually able to give him the meaning of the message that was on the wall. He was in a state of crisis and hopelessness based on his belief system in false gods.
1: This sounds like the same thing that happened to his grandfather, King Nebuchadnezzar, mm-hmm. that he went through in the previous chapters in Daniel that we studied. He called for the same group of people. But unfortunately, here, King Belshazzar obviously did not learn much from his grandfather's history. And that's what history is there for. It's for us to learn from.
0: That's right. That's right. This is key, class. Don't miss it. Write this down. Write this down. If you haven't wrote anything down, write this down. Listen here. A wise man learns from the mistakes of others. You got it? Did you get it or did you miss it? A wise man learns from the mistakes of others. Amen. So King Belshazzar is actually stuck here. He has no one to interpret the message on the wall, and he is greatly worried. But in verses 10 through 12, something very significant happens here, class. What was it?
1: Well, according to verses 10 through 12, the queen comes to the party, who many historians actually believe was the king's mother or perhaps his grandmother, and tells the king about Daniel, the prophet, who was able to tell and interpret King Nebuchadnezzar's dreams in the past. And she tells King Belshazzar that Daniel, the master of all the wise men of Babylon during the rulership of King Nebuchadnezzar, would be able to interpret the message that the armless wrote on the wall.
0: Okay, class, I hope you are following along with us here because this is good. This is good. Now, in verses 13 through 16, Daniel is brought before King Belshazzar, the king, and the king offers Daniel the third rulership in Babylon if he is able to interpret the handwriting on the wall. Now, remember, according to the history of Belshazzar, he was co-king of Babylon with his father, Nabonidus, who was out of the country of Babylon at the time. So Belshazzar could only offer Daniel third rulership of the kingdom with all the trappings. But in verse 17, Daniel, he's not interested in the honor. He's not really interested in the rulership of Babylon, but he agreed to interpret the message that was on the wall that the armless hand wrote with his finger at the party. But before Daniel gave King Belshazzar the interpretation of the message on the wall, Daniel first talked directly to the heart and mind of King Belshazzar, basically the same way the Holy Spirit speaks to us at times. Elaine, according to verses 18 through 21, what did Daniel remind King Belshazzar of?
1: Well, Daniel reminded King Belshazzar of the story of the testimony of his grandfather, King Nebuchadnezzar, of how his grandfather's heart was lifted up against God and that his mind was hardened by pride and how God temporarily removed King Nebuchadnezzar because of it. And Daniel also retold the story of how his grandfather's mind was changed from the mind of a man to the mind of an animal and how his grandfather was removed from his throne and lived and ate grass like an animal for 7 years until he knew for himself the power of God, that God is the ultimate ruler of all things.

0: things.
1: That's right. Now, what did Daniel say to King Belshazzar? Class, let's look at verse 22 and 23. Pay close attention here because this is key.
0: I agree. This is really one of my favorite parts of this. And thou, his son, O Belshazzar, has not humbled thine heart, though thou knewest all this, but has lifted up thyself against the Lord of heaven. And they have brought the vessels of his house before thee. And thou and thy lords, thy wives, and thy concubines have drunk wine in them. And thou hast praised the gods of silver and gold, of brass, stone, which see not, nor hear, nor know. And the God in whose hand thy breath is, and whose are all thy ways, has thou not glorified?
1: Don't miss it, class. Don't miss it. In other words, King Belshazzar knew all about what happened to his grandfather, King Nebuchadnezzar, but he still made a conscious decision to rebel against God. Class, we must be wise and learn from the bad decisions that King Belshazzar made. At this point, God was giving Belshazzar grace. He was giving him an opportunity to submit himself to God and ask God to forgive him of his sins.
0: You know, King Belshazzar grew up in a home knowing who God was through his grandfather. And he had this foundational understanding or knowledge of who God is. But he continued, Belshazzar continued to make a conscious decision while he was growing up that hardened his heart and his mind against God.
1: That's so right, Elaine. Friend, listen here. There are some people who are listening to this broadcast right now who have been taught about God growing up, but have turned from him. Friend, God is calling you back to him right now. Submit yourself to God in order to make it in these last days, friends. We must wholly and humbly submit to God. God is giving us an opportunity right now.
0: Amen.
1: And now is the time to submit wholly to God. Just say it. God, I submit my life to you. Show me your way. Forgive me, Lord. Help me to turn from my sins. Amen. And friend, God will do it for you, friend. Don't be like King Belshazzar. When we look at the rest of the story of King Belshazzar, he did not repent. You know, friend, before God executes any judgment on anybody, he gives us all a chance to make a choice for him or against him. 2 Corinthians 5:10. As 2 Corinthians 5:10 says, "For we must all appear before the judgment seat of Christ, that every one may receive the things done in his body, according to that he hath done, whether it be good or bad." Now in Daniel chapter 5, verses 24 through 31, the rest of King Belshazzar's story. Daniel, he actually interpreted the message on the wall that the armless finger wrote. It was the judgment of King Belshazzar and the kingdom of Babylon that they would be conquered by another kingdom as prophesied by Daniel in Daniel chapter 2. The same night they were partying, the same night this biggest party was happening, in King Belshazzar's reign, that same night of the party, the Medes and the Persians fulfilled that prophecy and conquered the mighty Babylon, and King Belshazzar was killed in the invasion. Friend, King Belshazzar made the wrong decisions. He refused to humble himself before God. Friend, as we study the prophetic books of Daniel and Revelation during this prophecy series, we will clearly see that God is judging his people right now. Friend, time is short. The execution of God's judgment is coming. Friend, God loves you and we love you, and we sincerely want to teach truth only from God's word. Amen. There is a time when Jesus will say, as prophesied in Revelation 22, 11 through 12, "He that is unjust, let him be unjust still. He which is filthy, let him be filthy still. He that is righteous, let him be righteous still. He that is holy, let him be holy still. And behold, I come quickly, and my reward is with me, to give every man according as his work shall be." Friend, will you be ready? Jesus is coming again. Be ready. Amen. Well, Radio Bible Class, we are totally out of time. Make sure you tell your family and friends about this prophecy series. Until next time, class, on this same blessed station, may God bless you all.
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5: Now a look at your midday weather on Vacaville Fairfield Christian Talk Radio. Mostly sunny today with a high near 90 and lows around 55. Sunny tomorrow with a high of 90 and lows around 57. For your Friday, sunny with a high near 95 and lows around 56. And for Saturday, sunny with a high near 83 and lows around 52. That's your midday weather on Vacaville Fairfield Christian Talk Radio.
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1: And thank you for joining me today. My name's Tim Rumsey. I look forward to spending the next few minutes with you as we continue our march through the books of the Bible, looking at a picture of the end from each one. The Bible is full of these types and illustrations of the condition of the world and the situation that all people will need to make decisions regarding about at the end of time. And today we're going to start in the New Testament, in the book of Matthew. We are actually going to start in the book of Luke, but we'll end up in the book of Matthew as we look at another picture of the end found here in this first gospel. We're going to look at some things that Jesus did and said in the final week of his life. And we're going to start in Luke chapter 19. Now, this was just a few days before the very final events in Christ's life. He was headed toward Jerusalem. And he knew that his disciples and many other people were expecting that he would announce himself as the Messiah and that they wanted him to set himself up as the king of Israel when he came into Jerusalem. And so he told them a parable trying to explain to them what was actually going to happen. And that parable is found in Luke chapter 19, beginning in verse 11. So I'm going to read right there. As they heard these words, he added and spake a parable because he was nigh to Jerusalem, and because they thought that the kingdom of God should immediately appear. He said, therefore, a certain nobleman went into a far country to receive for himself a kingdom and to return. And he called his 10 servants and delivered them 10 pounds and said unto them, occupy till I come. But his citizens hated him and sent a message after him saying, we will not have this man to reign over us. And it came to pass that when he was returned, having received the kingdom, then he commanded these servants to be called unto him, to whom he had given the money, that he might know how much every man had gained by trading. So here's the parable that Christ tells. And he, of course, is represented by the nobleman. And just as the nobleman would go into a far country, Jesus is trying to let his disciples know that after his death and resurrection, he is going to go to a far country, that is heaven. In other words, he's going to ascend back to heaven and go to this far country where they can't follow him. But just like the nobleman gave some jobs and entrusted some things to his servants, Jesus was going to do the same thing in regards to his disciples. He was going to entrust them with the care of this fledgling little church, the Christian church. And generation after generation, those that came after them would also be given responsibility for the spread of the gospel. Now, at the end of the parable, the nobleman returns after he has received his kingdom, and then there is a scene of judgment. And we didn't read this part of the parable, but these servants come before the nobleman, and he decides if they've been faithful in the talents that he's given to them. The first 2 servants have been faithful. They've basically doubled the money. And he says, good job, you know, well done. And so he gives them additional responsibilities. The third and final servant comes and says, you know, you gave me 1 talent. I know that you're a hard and tough man. And so I was afraid and I hid my talent in the ground. And this servant actually receives condemnation from the nobleman, and his 1 talent is taken and given to one of the other servants, and this servant is cast out. He's no longer part of the nobleman's kingdom at all. So there are some powerful lessons here and pictures that Jesus is painting about the issues surrounding his return. He is the nobleman again. The return of the nobleman would represent the second coming of Jesus Christ, and there is a judgment scene in connection with the return of Christ. Now, we're going to look at one more passage in Luke, and then we'll jump to Matthew, and we'll see how all of this ties together. Shortly after Jesus told that first parable about the nobleman, he comes into Jerusalem, and this is what is known today as the triumphal entry. And this is where the disciples and many other people got caught up in the excitement of the moment. Jesus is riding in on a donkey, a colt, and people are laying their coats in front of him and waving palm branches and shouting, you know, blessed is he, the king that comes in the name of the Lord. They, again, are expecting that Jesus is going to set up the kingdom of God immediately there on earth, just like Jesus mentioned in his parable. He knew that they thought that the kingdom of God should immediately appear. Now, instead of building a throne or popping one out of his back pocket and sitting on it and saying, here I am, I'm the king of the Jews, Jesus does something very different and very unexpected after he arrives in Jerusalem. And we find that found just in the next passage of Luke. This is Luke chapter 19, beginning in verse 45. And he went into the temple and began to cast out them that sold therein and them that bought, saying unto them, it is written, my house is the house of prayer, but you have made it a den of thieves. So instead of announcing himself king, sitting on a throne, Jesus goes into the temple, and there's a scene of judgment that happens here. He casts out, kind of like that wicked servant in the first parable, he casts out those that are being unfaithful, that are not doing what they should be doing in the temple. And then the next verse, this is Luke chapter 19, verse 47, says, he taught daily in the temple. And during this time, the chief priests and the scribes and the chief of the people sought to destroy him. So my question for us today is, what was Jesus teaching every day in the temple? Now, this is the last week of his life. If we were to lay this out chronologically, Jesus rides into Jerusalem on a Sunday, and perhaps the cleansing of the temple happened on Monday, or even Sunday night, we don't know exactly. But then daily during that week, so maybe the rest of Monday and then Tuesday and Wednesday, all the way up until Thursday, when the Last Supper took place, Jesus is teaching in the temple. And the question again is, what was Jesus teaching about in the temple? Now, Luke doesn't tell us. It's simply, we have that statement in Luke 19, verse 47, and then Luke goes on to some other things. We do find an answer to what Jesus was teaching every day in the temple in the last week of his life, and that answer is found in the Gospel of Matthew. Now, before we turn there, I just want to ask you another thought question. If you knew that you were going to die in a few days, what kinds of things would you be saying? What kinds of things would you be focusing on? You know, the imminence of death and the awareness that you're about to leave this life here has a way of fo-

0: focusing us, doesn't it? It has a way of making us concentrate on those things that are most important to us. At least it should. It usually does. And it's no different with Jesus. Now, of course, he's always been focused on his mission. He didn't get distracted like we so often do in our lives. But nonetheless, in those final days of his life, he is going to be talking about, and he was talking about, the things that were most important to him and those issues that were weightiest, he knew that were most important for other people to understand. So whatever he was teaching daily in the temple would be something of extreme importance, something that the disciples needed to understand and something that we need to understand today as well. And we're going to find out what Jesus was teaching every day in the book of Matthew. And it's not just one single passage. It's not a single verse that explains what he is teaching. It's actually quite a few of the last chapters in Matthew. In Matthew chapter 21, we have Matthew's of the triumphal entry. That begins in Matthew chapter 1, verse 21. In verse 12 of that chapter, we have Matthew's account of the cleansing of the temple. So these are parallel with those passages in Luke. But then Matthew begins recording a number of parables that Jesus speaks. And these parables, and we're going to go through them briefly, these parables are the things that Jesus was teaching every day in the temple during that last week of his life. And we're going to see that they are parables of the judgment. And this is important for us to recognize because that first parable that Jesus told in Luke about the nobleman going to his far country and then coming back and having a scene of judgment, this all ties together. And if we are going to understand the judgment that takes place at the end of the world, right before Jesus comes back, then we need to understand these parables. Because Jesus is trying to explain to us today, as well as to the disciples back then, what the great issues in life are. What does it mean to be right with God, to be a faithful servant, to hear that word, well done, and to be given more responsibility and privileges in the kingdom of God. We need to understand these parables in order to understand those big issues. So first I'm going to just walk through and read the headings at the beginning of these parables, and then we'll circle back and we'll look a little bit more closely in the second half of our program today at the actual message behind those parables. And again, these are all parables of the judgment. So here's the first one in Matthew chapter 21. Right after the cleansing of the temple, Jesus tells a parable about a barren fig tree. And it looked like it should have fruit because the leaves were out, but there was no fruit. And so Jesus ends up cursing it, and it withers up. That's a judgment on the fig tree. Right after that, and Jesus tells another parable. This is Matthew chapter 21, verse 33. Now he's telling a parable about husbandmen, which is the Bible's term for, you know, those that are taking care of some property that a master has, kind of like that parable of the nobleman. And again, these husbandmen have not been faithful, just like the other servants had been in that first parable in Luke. And so there's a scene of judgment when Jesus comes back. In Matthew chapter 22, that chapter begins with the parable of the marriage dinner. And this is the parable where a king hosts a banquet for his son, a wedding banquet, and he provides a wedding garment for all the guests that come. Well, the king comes in after the banquet has gotten underway and the guests have arrived, and he looks out over those that have come, and he sees a wedding guest there that does not have on the provided wedding garment. And so the king asks the servant, "How did you get in? Why don't you have the wedding garment on?" And that guest is speechless. You know, he has no good excuse for how he's there. And he ends up being ejected from the banquet hall. And in Matthew 22, verse 13, actually the king says, "Bind him hand and foot, take him away, and cast him into outer darkness, where there will be weeping and gnashing of teeth." So here's another judgment scene taking place. As we continue working our way through these chapters of Matthew, in Matthew chapter 23, there are woes on the Pharisees, and Jesus speaks very plainly and bluntly about the hypocrisy of the leadership, the spiritual leaders there in Jerusalem at the time. In Matthew chapter 24, that chapter ends with more parables about faithful and unfaithful servants. And again, there's a judgment scene that happens at the end of that on the unfaithful servants. In Matthew 25, we have five final parables, the 10 virgins, the 10 talents, and the sheep and the goats. And each of these three parables also ends with a judgment scene. The 10 virgins or the five foolish virgins cannot come into the wedding banquet with the king. The 10 talents, there's a judgment, and then the sheep and the goats are divided, representing those that are divided between those the servants of God and those who reject God at the end of time. So all of these parables, there are eight of them in all, they all end with a judgment scene. Now, when we come back from our break, we're going to look more closely at some of these parables. We're going to look at a chiastic structure that binds them all together, and we're going to look at the most important part of this entire section of Matthew and what that message is for us today. Don't go away. We'll be right back.
1: Over 3,000 years ago, God gave his people a blueprint revealing the mysteries of salvation. Today, the sanctuary message retains its potency and power. What does the sanctuary and the Ark of the Covenant reveal about Satan's final deceptions, the order of events in the second coming, and how to experience righteousness by faith? The Shadow of His Wings is a short book and video series that takes a fascinating and compelling look at the sanctuary message for today. Topics include righteousness by faith, how to overcome sin and temptation, the Ark of the Covenant, the Most Holy Place, the Second Coming, the Seal of God, and the Mark of the Beast. To order this and other Bible study resources, go to www.pathwaytoparadise.org. That's www.pathwaytoparadise.org.

Okay, welcome back. We are studying parables of the judgment as found in the book of Matthew. These are the things that Jesus was teaching in the temple during the last week of his life. And there was a definite theme in all of these parables that Jesus was telling or statements that he was making. They all dealt with judgment of some sort. Now, we just very quickly listed the eight basic parables that Jesus tells here. There's the fig tree, the husbandman, the parable of the marriage dinner. Then there's woes on the Pharisees. Then there are faithful and unfaithful servants, the 10 virgins, the 10 talents, and the sheep and the goats. And these eight parables of the judgment form a chiasm. Now, what is a chiasm? A chiasm is a literary structure that reflects itself. So if you imagined a piece of paper and you just folded it in half, that is kind of what a chiasm is. You have a middle point, that's the crease of the paper, and then if you unfolded it kind of and then looked at it crosswise, it almost looked like, you know, the wings on a bird or something like that, or the leaves of a book. The idea with a chiasm is that there is a central part of the literary structure. That is always the most important part. That is the focus of the entire structure. And then if you imagined those two leaves of paper around the fold coming back together, if you were to, you know, crease it again and fold it back together, the edges of the paper would meet. And if you were to draw different lines at the same distance in, so if you had a ruler and you drew 1 inch in on each of the wings, we'll call them, and then 2 inches in, put another mark on each wing and so forth, when you folded that piece of paper together, the mark at 1 inch in would meet together, and then the marks at 2 inches in would meet together, and so forth. This is how a chiasm works. There is an idea that is repeated on the opposite side of the structure. So, for instance, we have the first parable that Jesus told here was the parable of the fig tree. This was a lesson about the nation of Israel, which was supposed to be acting and teaching one way in the world, but it hadn't been. It had been hypocritical, just like that fig tree that looked like it should have fruit but didn't. Now, that idea of that parable is reflected in the very last parable. So the first parable and the last parable reflect ideas. That last parable is the parable of the sheep and the goats. In the parable of the sheep and the goats, the sheep are commended by Christ because they have done good deeds. They have helped the poor and the sick and the needy and so forth. And Jesus says, when you did it to the least of these people, you did it unto me. And so there's a reward. And then the goats come before him, or the people represented by the goats, and Jesus ends up condemning them because they have not shown his love to other people. And he said, whatever you didn't do for these people, you wouldn't have done it for me. And so there is a distinction between those who are living authentic, genuine lives as Christians and those who are not. That's a similar idea to the fig tree, which looks like it should be something that it's actually not. So that's a reflection. The first and the last parable have the same idea. The second parable was the parable of the husbandmen. And these were people that were entrusted with property owned by the master. And again, there's a judgment scene when he comes back. Actually, they end up killing the master's son, who is represented by Jesus, because they want to grab the master's treasure for themselves. Well, in the next to last parable, this was the second parable in Matthew chapter 25, it's the parable of the 10 talents. And again, the master in that story lends his property to his servants, and then there's a judgment scene. And some servants have acted wisely with that property, and others have not. So there is kind of the same idea in the second parable and the next to last parable, and that is the idea of the master entrusting property or talents, and then a judgment scene happening. In the third parable, that's the parable of the marriage dinner. So there's a marriage theme there. The third parable from the end, this is the one at the beginning of Matthew 25, that is the parable of the 10 virgins, which focuses on a wedding or marriage story as well. Those 10 young women were waiting to be participants in the wedding, and they all fall asleep, and then when the bridegroom finally comes, they all wake up, and 5 of them have enough oil to light their lamps and join in the procession. 5 of them don't have the oil. They end up being foolish virgins, and they are cut out from the marriage ceremony. They can't participate because their lights have gone out.
And so we see a reflection in ideas here as well. In the third parable of the marriage dinner, and that third one from the end, the ten virgins, that marriage idea. What about the last two remaining parables? This would be the fourth one from the beginning and the fourth one from the end. Well, they are similar as well. You have the woes on the Pharisees. Now, who are the Pharisees? They were the religious leaders and teachers in Israel. They were looked up to as the servants of God, as the spokesmen for God. They are the ones who were supposed to be teaching the people how to follow the law of God, how to love God, and so forth. And Jesus in Matthew 23 essentially says these guys are hypocrites. Don't follow them. Do what they say, but don't live how they live. In that last remaining parable, the fourth one from the end, this is in Matthew 24, there is a warning from Jesus about faithful and unfaithful servants. So a very similar idea to the woes on the Pharisees. And what we see, if you could see this laid out, if you were to, you know, write those like the marks on the paper and then fold that paper together, is that these eight parables reflect each other. The first one has the same idea as the last one. The second one has the same idea as the second to last one. The third one has the same idea as the third from the last one. And then the woes on the Pharisees in Matthew 23 has the same idea as the faithful and unfaithful servants at the end of Matthew 24. Now that brings us to the middle of the structure, where that crease in the paper would be. What is the center of this chiastic literary structure? Because whatever is there is the most important point that Jesus is trying to make. That's how chiasms work. And what we find in between the woes on the Pharisees in Matthew 23 and the teaching about the faithful and unfaithful servants at the end of Matthew 24 is what Jesus says at the beginning of Matthew chapter 24, and that is the signs of his second coming. This is the most important part of all of these chapters, all of these parables of the judgment. The reason that Jesus is giving them to us in the Bible is so that we can be prepared for his return at the second coming. And now we're going to look very briefly at some of the things Jesus says in this section of Matthew 24. First thing he says, actually, is in Matthew 24, verse 4, and he says, "Take heed that no man deceive you, for many shall come in my name, saying, I am Christ, and shall deceive many." The very most important

0: Any man shall say unto you, Lo, here is Christ, or there, believe it not. For there shall arise false Christs and false prophets, and shall show great signs and wonders, insomuch that if it were possible, they shall deceive the very elect. So central to the explanation of the signs of the times and understanding where we are in relation to Christ's coming is the warning to not be deceived. Now, what does that mean? How do we not be deceived? Well, we need to read and study the Bible for ourselves. Don't take other people's word, including my own, about what the Bible is teaching. You need to check it out for yourself. And this is good advice for every single one of us. This is the most important way to not be deceived. Another way to not be deceived is to pray as you read and study the Bible and ask for God to send His Holy Spirit so that you can understand correctly what the Bible is saying. Now, some other things that Jesus says in Matthew 24, he talks about signs of the end. And this is where he says, you will hear of wars and rumors of wars. Nation shall rise against nation and kingdom against kingdom. There shall be famines and pestilences and earthquakes in many places. So we can look at these things happening in the world. And yes, it's true. They've always, you know, there's always been war. There's always been natural disasters and so forth. But Jesus is actually quite specific. He says these are the beginnings of sorrows. And the Greek word, the original word there that Jesus used was birth pains, like when a woman gives birth. And just like contractions get closer together and more intense as you reach that moment of delivery, Jesus is saying all these bad things that happen in the world, they'll continue to get worse and more frequent as the second coming approaches. Jesus also talks about the gospel going to the entire world. In verse 14, he says, This gospel of the kingdom shall be preached in all the world for a witness unto all nations, and then the end shall come. So we can look at the spread of the gospel, and it's true there are many people that don't yet know, but it is also true that the gospel is spreading very rapidly in some of the most hard-to-reach places in the world, such as China, such as Iran, and other very closed countries to Christianity. Jesus also talks about the fact that the condition in the world at the end of time will be very similar to what it was in Noah's day. And the Bible tells us that in Noah's day, violence was everywhere. And this doesn't include just war, you know, violence on a massive scale. It includes violence on the streets, violence, domestic violence at home. And we can obviously see this happening all around us in our world today. Here's what Jesus says, and I want to leave us on this thought here. He says in Matthew 24, verse 32, Now learn a parable of the fig tree. When his branch is yet tender, and putteth forth leaves, you know that summer is nigh. So likewise ye, when you see all these things, know that it is near, even at the doors. Now it is true, friends, that we cannot know exactly when the second coming will take place. The Bible makes that clear. But Jesus also made it clear in these verses that we should recognize and know when that time is near, when we are approaching the nobleman's return. Remember, in that first parable in Luke, when the nobleman returns, there is a scene of judgment. That means we need to be ready now, to be ready today and every day for the return of Christ, because the judgment takes place before he returns. If we wait for him to appear in the clouds to get our lives right, it's too late. That work needs to happen now. So I want to leave you with a challenge, friends. Is there something in your life that would end up leaving you in the situation of these evil, unfaithful servants that are not ready for their Lord to come back, that have misused the blessings that God has given? I want you to have that commendation from Jesus Christ, the word, well done, my good and faithful servant. And the good news is that as we ask Jesus to live his life in us, to give us the Holy Spirit, he promises to help us live that kind of life so that we can be ready for his soon return. Friends, this is the core of this part of the book of Matthew. Jesus wants us to be ready. He has promised to do everything in heaven's power so that we can be ready, but he waits for our choice to say, Yes, Jesus, please do this in my life. I encourage you to make that decision today. Thanks for joining me. This has been Pictures on the End, and please join us again next time.
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0: Are you about to mow the lawn? It's blazing hot out here. Smokey Bear says,
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5: Titled this, Reaching Top Spiritual Performance. And of course, that does have to do with physical and mental as well. It's very clear that in order to have a spiritual performance, you have to have an intact frontal lobe, and the frontal lobe has a lot to do with the physical as well as the way we use our minds. Revelation 22, the last chapter in the Bible, says, they shall see his face, and his name shall be where? In their foreheads. And why in the forehead? Science first began to understand the importance of the frontal lobe of the brain as a result of Phineas Gage. He was a foreman of a railroad crew. He was a faithful husband and father. He was well-liked by his fellow workers. He was a religious man. He regularly attended church. In fact, he taught his weekly Sunday school class. Then came that fateful day of September 13, 1848. Kissed his wife and children goodbye, and he said, I'll be home for supper tonight. But he didn't come home for supper that night, and it had to do with his job. He was blasting away mountains in Vermont. For those of you who have been to Vermont, you recognize that Vermont is filled with mountains. And of course, they not only had to make bridges, but they had to blast away portions of the mountain. What they would do is drill a long hole into the rock. They would fill it partially with explosive powder. They would cover the powder with sand, and then they would consolidate the charge by using a tamping bar to pound down on the sand. And then they would light a fuse and get away from the scene as that portion of the mountain was blown away. This process was repeated multiple times that morning. We're not sure what exactly went wrong. Either Phineas, who was who had the tamping bar that morning, even though he was the foreman, he was out there working with his hands, and he was pounding down on that sand portion. We're not sure if the helper went to the wrong pile in the efficiency and filled up the entire hole with gunpowder, or whether Phineas was just too quick and thought that there was sand that had been piled in between, but really there hadn't. Still not sure with investigation, and there were those that investigated as far as what went wrong. But one of those two things likely did. And the tamping bar, when it was pounded down on the ground, became a missile. And that fuse was never lit because of the explosion that occurred right at the tamping bar site. The tamping bar, as mentioned, became a missile going through the eye of Phineas Gage out the top of his head and landing some 20 feet away from the scene. Amazingly, Phineas survived this accident. Within minutes, he was walking around. He had to be taken to a medical facility where the wound was, where the bleeding was stopped. The wound was sewed up, he, of course, had to spend time in a hospital. He did develop an infection, but through natural means, that infection was cured, and within a few weeks, Phineas Gage was back on the job again. The problem was Phineas Gage was no longer the Phineas Gage of before. This was a man who had always been faithful to his wife and children. Now, any woman that appeared desirable to him, he would attempt to go after. This was a man who regularly attended church. Now, he would ridicule those that attended church. In fact, he didn't want to have anything to do with religious things. He was a man who his neurologist described as irascible, irresponsible, and irreverent. He ended up joining the circus. He lost his job as foreman of the railroad crew. He would lose his temper in an abrupt, short-lived manner frequently. And because he couldn't accomplish the advanced planning and thinking, and because of his temper issues, he lost his job as foreman. They offered him a lower job, but he was too proud to accept that job. And so he ended up joining the circus. He became a circus act because of his shock appearance. And he would carry the tamping bar around with him as part of the circus act. And he ended up in Chile and died there some 13 years later from unrelated causes. And if you were to go to the Warren Anatomical Museum at Harvard University today, you would see the skull of Phineas Gage. Harvard requested that his body be exhumed and brought back to America. You would see the tamping bar that was buried next to him, and you would see the very detailed personality reports of what transpires when people are functioning without a large portion of the frontal lobe of their brain. Since then, secular neurology textbooks tell us the frontal lobe is the seat of spirituality, morality, and the will. Even secular neurology textbooks recognize it as a spiritual part of the brain. And it's a part, really, that that worship occurs. I should mention, in regards to this, that if you have a frontal lobe, you worship. If you have, you know, an intact frontal lobe. The question is, who are you worshiping? What are you worshiping? And, you know, there's a reason why, well, we'll talk about that in a little bit, but let me get into some of the other aspects of the brain. The temporal lobe is where the memory is centered. It is also where a lot of musical abilities are. There's a reason why the Lord wanted us to put good words to music. And that is so that we can remember it easier. The temporal lobe is the is an area of memory, a very important part of the brain. It's also where our speech is. Occipital lobe is where our vision is, but it's also where our visual planning can occur. Those with architectural abilities and can just be able to go into an area and figure out exactly what to do with that area and how to take out walls or put in certain things and have the flow go right and are just doing that even though they aren't necessarily skilled in architecture. Those individuals are blessed with a good occipital lobe, good circulation. Parietal lobe is where our feelings, there are many feelings and emotions there in the parietal lobe, but it's also an area where mathematical ability is. Einstein had a little larger parietal lobe, and it's also where our speech recognition occurs, language recognition. Those who know multiple languages have had to have that parietal lobe developed as a result. The cerebellum is where the coordination is, and so that has a lot to do with athletic ability. And the area of the brain, however, that we're discussing today in regards to preparation for the end time is the frontal lobe of the brain, what many neurologists call the crown of the brain. It was to be the control center of the entire brain. Now, other creatures have brains, and they also have frontal lobes. Cats have a very small brain. But the even though their brain is very small, only 3.5% of a cat's brain is in the frontal lobe. Not much morality in a cat if you've ever seen it torture its victims to death and seemingly enjoy the process. That's due to that very low frontal lobe size. Dogs have a little more frontal lobe. 7% of a dog's brain is in the frontal lobe. They won't hesitate to murder if they, quote, have to, but they don't torture their victims to death. They're much more empathetic in the way they go about it. And they're also able to exhibit more empathy for the creatures that they do enjoy and love, such as human beings, etc. As a result, they're also able to plan a little better. You can easily fool a cat into doing something that even it knows may not be best for it to do, simply because of its lack of frontal lobe ability. Dogs, you can do that to some extent, but not as easily. And I just heard a story about a dog yesterday, actually. I think it was National Public Radio had it, where a woman in this hot weather, this just happened a couple of days ago, left her dog in the driveway. It was a lab she had just forgotten, and it was out there in the sun. midday, and of course it started to heat up, and she had forgotten about it. But the dog had enough frontal lobe ability that when it really started to get hot and it recognized that its life was in jeopardy, did you hear what it did? Anyone else hear the story? It went over to the horn and began to pound on the horn of the car. And she heard the horn, but she was inside the house and she didn't think anything of it. There were other places, you know, other cars going by, etc. But when it continued, she decided to go out there and see what was going on. And then she found her black lab. Its temperature had risen way up. It had to be taken to the vet. A lot of cold water poured on it. But the black lab lived because of its frontal lobe. It had to think about that a little bit. Chimpanzees have the most of any other animal creature. 17% of the brain is in the frontal lobe. But what sets human beings apart from the rest of the animal kingdom is our frontal lobe size. 33 up to 38% of our brain is in the frontal lobe. And by the way, the evolutionists don't have any explanation for this. Why is it that the apes that we came from don't have front, you know, there should be gradations where we gradually get up there to the 33 to 38%, but that's another significant hole in the evolutionary theory that is often not talked about by them. Effects of compromised frontal lobes are significant, and these are from scientific studies. When the frontal lobe is compromised, whether by accidents or by other things, you will see an impairment of moral principle occur. And in fact, if you want to look at the decline of morals in society, the answer to it really has to do with the decline in the function and activity of the frontal lobe of the brain. Social impairment will occur. It's natural to love your siblings, your mother, father, children. If that natural love for family is gone, it's often due to a frontal lobe problem. Lack of foresight, your ability to reason from cause to effect is a frontal lobe phenomena. But also your ability to plan in the way distant future is a frontal lobe phenomenon. You can actually follow your child's frontal lobe development by how long they are planning for the future. For instance, just a couple of years ago, I could tell my boy, Justin, that something was going to happen a few days in advance. He'd be excited about that, but then he would either have to keep asking if that day was there. It would seem to be a blur because his frontal lobe wasn't developed to be able to see very far in the distant future. She's already planning for things in the next year, 2 years, etc. His frontal lobe is developing more. And hopefully his brain develops to the point where he's planning wisely for his career, for his marriage partner. Those type of things require a lot of advanced planning and thinking, and not just things that that tantalize the senses for the here and now. And of course, that's going to be very much a part of how happy he is and how successful he is throughout life. Abstract reasoning is impaired when the frontal lobe declines. In fact, I should mention, do you know how long it takes the frontal lobe to be fully developed in human beings? 30. It's 30 years for the frontal lobe to be fully developed. And this is something that is kind of an enigma because the late teenager has reached their adult size. But even though they look like adults, they actually are not as far as the frontal lobe is concerned. I think it's one of the reasons why. Well, I shouldn't just mention a story in regards to the abstract reasoning. I was speaking at a large high school, public high school in Texas, and you know these huge public high schools, they have security, policemen there, the whole bit, you know, because they can be dangerous environments, even for the teacher sometimes. And this was career day that I was asked to speak on. And so they had me the entire high school, grades 9, 10, 11, and 12. Usually they don't get together all at once, but this huge, several thousand public high school students coming together. And so I was talking about in career day how it was important for their frontal lobe to be enhanced. And so I just gave them a little test. I said, see who can get this. People that live in glass houses shouldn't throw stones. Can anyone interpret that for me? And one boy in the front raised his hand right away and came up to the microphone and says, if you do that, you're going to break your house. And I said, no, that's not what that means. I said, that's called concrete reasoning. But what does the proverb actually mean? And then someone else tried and said essentially the same thing, but a little different. Then someone else tried and still didn't get it. And finally, one kid in the back came up to the front and he says, what this means is, if you don't want to be picked on, you better not pick on somebody else. Well, that was his high school vernacular, but it was the correct abstract interpretation. And I said correct, and the entire place broke out in thunderous applause for this boy who had a little better frontal lobe than the rest of them. And I then asked them a question. And I didn't know what kind of answer I was going to get from this group. But I said, how many of you think your parents would have been able to get that correctly? Do you think the majority or minority of hands went up? I was expecting, a lot of these teenagers don't necessarily think a whole lot of the brains of their parents. And so I was thinking that it would be a minority, but actually I would say it seemed like 95% of the hands went up in that high school. And I said, you know what? You're right. I think your parents would have been able to get it right. Because, and then I told them how it takes 30 years for the frontal lobe to develop. And I said, if you couldn't see that, there's a whole lot of other things in this life that are even more no-brainers for your parents that you don't see. And so at this point in time, because you are compromised, you really need to trust in the frontal lobe of your parents in regards to important decisions. And it seemed to have its effect. They listened intently in regards to that. Mathematical understanding diminished. Now, I mentioned math is in the parietal lobe, but advanced forms of math, advanced algebra, calculus, etc., require the frontal lobe function for that. Loss of empathy. Empathy is something that there are some statements that some people make sometimes that actually are not completely true. They appear to be on the surface to be true, but one of the statements that I've heard frequently is, you cannot understand it unless you've been in their shoes. Did you know that's a false statement? Mm-hmm. It's false because it's ignoring empathy. Empathy is your ability to completely understand what the individual is going through, the effects, the emotions, etc., even though you haven't gone through it. And empathy is a frontal lobe function. You can't have it. That is true for a lot of society that have impaired frontal lobes. There's no way that they could understand it unless they've gone through it. But for those that do have intact frontal lobes, it's very important to recognize that they can understand. And studies show that indeed they can if they have that type of frontal lobe. Lack of restraint also occurs when the frontal lobe is compromised. Boasting, hostility, these type of things become commonplace. And you can often see that lack of restraint after the touchdown is scored on a Sunday afternoon and the effect of the compromised frontal lobes. There are diseases that result when the frontal lobe is significantly compromised. Mania or bipolar disorder is a problem primarily of the frontal lobe of the brain. There are other lobes involved as well. Even OCD, obsessive compulsive disorder, is a frontal lobe problem. Obesity. One of the biggest reasons for obesity that's often overlooked is the highest control center in the brain, and that is the frontal lobe. No matter how much desire you have for something, which is a lower brain function, that's the hunger and desire area of the brain. No matter how much desire you have for something, you can say no to that desire if your frontal lobe is fully intact. And so even the obesity epidemic is related to lack of frontal lobe ability. Attention deficit hyperactivity disorder is a problem with frontal lobe development in children. It can persist into adulthood. And even the common disease of major depression is a problem with the frontal lobe. In fact, Studies have clearly indicated in the last 10, 15 years that one of the main characteristics of virtually all depressed individuals, no matter what the underlying cause, is a significant decrease in the frontal lobe's blood flow and activity. And of course, that begs the question, which comes first, the depression or the frontal lobe compromise? And Drevets presents compelling evidence that frontal lobe problems are the cause and the effects are the depressive symptoms. So if we can enhance frontal lobe function, we actually won't experience depression. Well, there are drugs that significantly impair the frontal lobe of the brain, and these are illicit drugs, and these illicit drugs often have INE on the end of it, but in illegal drugs, whether it's the amphetamines or narcotics or cocaine. All of these have a significant impairment of frontal lobe function that occurs. And unfortunately, as a result of that impairment, they become addictive as well. Just about anything that suppresses the frontal lobe of the brain ends up having an addictive characteristic to it, an addictive nature to it. But there are reasons for that. There are certain things that actually, one of the reasons why is it bypasses the frontal lobe. And things that bypass the frontal lobe, it doesn't allow us to have a memory that is accurate. And what happens is we do remember the first time the way it felt, or the second or the third time, but we don't remember after that that you're not getting that effect from it. People still continue to utilize it to try to get that first-time effect. They never get it, but because it's bypassing the frontal lobe, it doesn't log into their memory. And so they continue to go back to it, and of course they continue to go back to a greater and greater suppression of the frontal lobe as time goes on. There are some prescription drugs that also have a role to play in impairing the frontal lobe of the brain. Xanax, Valium, Ativan, Klonopin, the narcotics, Lortabs, these commonly used drugs that are really, unfortunately, a way that many physicians make their money. You go to any pain doctor, and they dispense these rather readily. It's a pretty quick way to make money. You only have to see the patient 2 or 3 minutes, and as long as you write them the prescription, the patient's happy, you get your money, and the frontal lobe is suppressed, and the individual continues to go back for your services in order to get those prescriptions. And, some of these medications in certain instances may indeed need to be utilized in short-term fashions, but the long-term use of these medicines certainly is problematic, and also it's important to weigh the benefits versus the risks of utilizing these medicines, and often the risks outweigh the benefits when we look at it from the long term. Then there are legal drugs that damage. Alcohol affects the frontal lobe of the brain first before it affects any other portion of the brain. This is why individuals, even in the Major League Baseball, have described while they had had a couple of drinks, they were still able to hit the curveball out of the baseball park. Their coordination was fine. If you're driving at the legal limit of alcohol intoxication, your coordination is fine. Why is it then that you're 10 times as likely to get into an automobile accident? It has to do with the judgment. And the frontal lobe is compromised, so you end up doing things that you wouldn't otherwise do with that automobile. And that's what happened to Princess Di's driver. No one recognized he was drunk. He was walking straight lines. He was conversing normally. But he had attempted to negotiate a turn in a tunnel at a speed that was impossible to negotiate, even under the best of coordinated circumstances. And he lost his life, and others lost their life as well. The best race car driver in the world would not have been able to successfully negotiate that turn at that speed, and simply do the frontal lobe compromise. Now, once alcohol comes into the to the brain, the next day after, 24 hours after usage, you can drive an automobile safely again. Does it require a critical abstract thinking to drive an automobile successfully? No. If it did, then 16-year-olds would not be allowed to drive. Neither would 18-year-olds or 22-year-olds. And so it's not real critical abstract thinking. But as far as critical abstract thinking is concerned, where you're having to do disciplined thinking and multiple tasks, frontal lobe tasks, it takes 2 weeks for the brain to fully recover once alcohol is on board. And it's one of the reasons, 2 weeks, 14 days, and it's one of the reasons why alcohol is best not consumed at all. Nicotine has a more subtle effect on the frontal lobe of the brain. It also impairs it, and a lot of people are not aware that caffeine has an effect on the frontal lobe of the brain that is not good. Caffeine blocks the adenosine receptors in the frontal lobe of the brain, and adenosine is there for accurate type of thinking. It also helps to be a brake on human behavior, so that things that are not appropriate for you to do or say that you actually don't do or say. Caffeine, for instance, has been shown to have a significant effect in making gossip more likely. Now, the definition of gossip that was used in this study is sharing private information with someone who's not part of the problem or part of the solution to the problem. And if you stick to that definition, sharing private information with someone who's not part of the problem or part of the solution to the problem, it turns out those who are randomized to consume caffeine actually significantly gossiped more than those without caffeine on board. And so one of the reasons why caffeine really should be avoided. In fact, there was a study done recently on caffeine. Your energy level and your brain function in the morning is no better than someone who does not consume any caffeine beverages in the morning. And a lot of people consume it because they think they need to, quote, wake up, they think they need to get more alert, and they think they really can't have a very alert brain without it. But what happens is there's a down-regulation of an enzyme. Caffeine also does something else. It blocks the effect of acetylcholine esterase. So it makes too much acetylcholine available. That's why people feel stimulated under the influence of caffeine. But once you consume it habitually, you down-regulate your production of that to the exact degree that caffeine increases it, so that in reality, you are just returning yourself to neutral as if you were never a caffeine user for a while. But then, unfortunately, there's a dip-off. And so your brain is functioning far less capable throughout the entire day's time because of these peaks and valleys. But even with the peak, you don't get above what a person would be who did not consume caffeine, even though it's early in the morning and they're, quote, tired as well. And so with that in mind, there's really no reason to consume it, you know, whatsoever. And particularly when you realize how addictive it is. When you're on the equivalent of 2 cups of coffee a day and you quit it abruptly, you're going to have severe headaches, very likely. You're going to feel like the walking dead. Why get yourself on something that is going to be that addictive? Peter says, wherefore, gird up the loins of your mind. Be what? Sober. That Greek word sober means to be abstinent. He says, gird up the loins of your mind. Let's make our brains as sharp as they can be. Be abstinent. And in other words, abstinent from anything that's going to adversely affect our brains, and hope to the end for the grace that is to be brought unto you at the revelation of Jesus Christ. Well, what does the frontal lobe desire for optimal function? Carbohydrates are used almost exclusively by the brain for optimal function. And carbohydrates are found in which food groups? Fruits, grains, nuts, and vegetables. One of the reasons why Weimar, even in its educational program, not just for those with diseased bodies that come here with the New START program, but the student bodies themselves. The students and the teachers are partaking in a diet that is plant-based to have that strength, power of endurance, and vigor of intellect. One of the reasons why these plants do so well is their antioxidant load. Antioxidants are shown to enhance normal immunity and restore a deficient immune system for the fight against cancer and aging. They've also been shown to be helpful when you have cancer. For years, people were thinking that they don't want to be on antioxidants if they have cancer because it might prevent their cancer cells from being destroyed. That's not true. Antioxidants actually help even if you have cancer.
4: 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Tune in next time for part two.
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6: And when Jesus departed thence, Two blind men followed him, crying and saying, "Thou son of David, have mercy on us." And when he was come into the house, the blind men came to him. And Jesus saith unto them, "Believe ye that I am able to do this?" They said unto him, "Yea, Lord." Then touched he their eyes, saying, "According to your faith, be it unto you." And their eyes were opened.
7: 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In God have I put my trust.
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4: Now a look at your afternoon weather on Vacaville Fairfield Christian Talk Radio. Mostly sunny today with a high near 90 and lows around 55. Sunny tomorrow with a high of 90 and lows around 57. For your Friday, sunny with a high near 95 and lows around 56. And for Saturday, sunny with a high near 83 and lows around 52. That's your afternoon weather on Vacaville Fairfield Christian Talk Radio.
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9: From the Christian News Radio Network, I'm Jim Miller. Some key races still to be decided after six states held primary elections yesterday. In California, the races for governor and Los Angeles mayor still up in the air. Democrats Xavier Becerra and Tom Steyer, along with Republican Steve Hilton, vying for two spots in November's general election for governor. Meanwhile, reality TV star Spencer Pratt close to securing a spot on November's ballot to go against incumbent Los Angeles mayor Karen Bass. OpenAI CEO Sam Altman headed to Washington today to meet with White House officials and bipartisan members of Congress. News Nation's Marty Hughes has that story.
10: According to a report by Politico, his visit comes just after President Trump signed an executive order creating a voluntary framework requiring advanced AI models to undergo a 30-day government review before going public. Critics are calling AI development the most dangerous arms race in history, warning of serious financial and geopolitical risks.
9: AI being sued by the state of Florida for knowingly releasing and marketing ChatGPT to the public while concealing serious effects like behavioral addiction and cognitive harm. President Trump says he told Israeli Prime Minister Benjamin Netanyahu he was crazy and that he would be in prison if not for him. It comes after Axios first reported Trump shared a tense phone call over Lebanon with Netanyahu earlier this week. In a podcast interview with the New York Post, Trump said he wasn't angry but a little perturbed at Israel constantly fighting with Lebanon. Dr. Oz is addressing a recent medical exam released by President Trump. Oz says part of the reason for the frequent exams is because of the president's good results.
11: I actually have talked to the president about what he sent to all of you, and I think it's just a routine, regular exam. You remember I had the president on my show 10 years ago, and he also presented records, and at the time I was stunned at how well he was doing, because so many of these numbers naturally over time will start the direction. But if you look at these records, they're spectacular.
9: Trump has had three medical exams in the past 13 months. He turns 80 June 14. A hostage situation at a California bank building that involved a man making bomb threats is over. Bakersfield police say the suspect dead and all hostages have been freed. The situation began yesterday afternoon. It stretched into the early hours this morning. Private sector hiring grew more than expected in May, adding 122,000 workers. Payroll processor ADP reports today that the numbers were up from 105,000 in April and better than market predictions of 110,000. The numbers were the strongest since January of last year. Education and health services saw the most growth with 57,000 new hires, followed by trade, transportation, and utilities. From Christian News Radio Network, I'm Joe Miller. To hear this and other reports on demand, visit ChristianNewsRadio.org.
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1: Today, I want to share with you three reasons why you should strive to be a fool. Three reasons. But not just any old fool, a godly fool. We're using that title, Godly Fools. Go with me in your Bibles, if you would, to 1 Corinthians chapter 3. What book did I say, everybody? 1 Corinthians chapter 3, starting in verse 18 and reading to verse 23. Do not deceive yourselves. If any of you think you are wise by the standards of this age, you should become fools, so that you may become wise. For the wisdom of this world is foolishness in God's sight. As it is written, he catches the wise in their craftiness. And again, the Lord knows that the thoughts of the wise are futile. So then, no more boasting about human leaders. All things are yours. Whether Paul or Apollos or Cephas or the world or life or death or the present or the future, all are yours. And you are of Christ, and Christ is of God. Who says amen to God's word today?
2: Amen.
1: Godly fools. Corinth was located just 50 miles from Athens and was greatly influenced by that university city. The book 1 Corinthians is actually a letter that was written for those who attended the church there in Corinth. And they were affected by this city of Athens that was very close to them. Men came from everywhere to Athens, the philosophical center of the ancient world, the native home of Socrates and Plato, the adopted home of Aristotle, Epicurus, and Zeno. The Greeks were intoxicated with all things intellectual. They lived for the exchange of ideas. Nothing was more compelling to them than a well-contrived argument. The tighter the logic, the finer the rhetoric, the more they loved it. Soothsayers and rhetoricians were the celebrities of the day. They would meet in the agora at the foot of the Acropolis and debate topics from every discipline: philosophy, mathematics, biology, astronomy. They even made a science of the study of body types called physiognomics, in which a person's character could be judged by his physical appearance. A wide forehead signified intelligence. Broad shoulders wide apart indicated bravery. But for all their learning, the Greeks never did come to the knowledge of the truth with a capital T. With all their knowing, they remained ignorant of the one thing that must be known. They never discovered through their logic or their science that Jesus Christ is the Son of God. The Greeks had knowledge, but not the knowledge of God. Instead, they worshiped literally hundreds of gods of their own invention. And here's the first thing that we notice about the wisdom of the world. If the so-called wisdom leads us away from God, it is not wisdom at all. It is stupidity. Christians are supposed to judge things differently from the world. Our value system and worldview is not to be the same, but should reflect the standards of God and His Word at all times. Who says amen to that today? If we are to receive the wisdom of God, we must first become godly fools. Paul describes three characteristics of a godly fool that we should follow if we want to have this cure for worldliness. And the first is found in verse 18. So go back really quick. 1 Corinthians 3 and verse 18. This is what the Bible says, and from this we'll get our first point. Let no one deceive himself. If anyone among you seems to be wise in this age, let him become what, everybody? A fool, that he might become what? Wise. The first thing we must do, eighth graders, if we want to become godly fools, we must avoid self-deception. We must avoid self-deception. Can you repeat after me? God knows who I really am. Say it again like you mean it. God knows who I really am. If you believe that, say amen.
2: Amen.
1: Now, I'm suggesting something here by having you say that. If God is all-knowing and He knows who I really am, then what good does it do to be self-deceived. We are all prone to self-deception. Self-deception is simply this: giving yourself more credit than you deserve. It's the inability to see yourself as you really are. That's what being self-deceived is. We almost never naturally notice our own flaws or shortcomings, but those who are close to us can see them very clearly. If you don't believe me, ask your best friend or ask your spouse. The reality is that we are encouraged by the world to be self-deceived. Self-deception is taught and modeled on a daily basis. Think about how most of us use social media. We only put the things up that will portray us in the best possible light. And that's okay, but only as long as you don't believe that that's really your life. You have issues and problems and struggles in your life that you must face about yourself. And if you want to be able to overcome them, you will do so through Christ. But not if you are self-deceived. We cannot afford to be self-deceived. Who says amen to that today? We need to turn those things over to Jesus, but we can't turn something over to Him if we don't realize that there's a problem. So I read a story some years ago. It's a true story about a department store whose sales went through the roof all of a sudden. They started selling clothes like hotcakes, and they were doing it specifically in the women's department of their store. There was an investigative reporter that figured out that something was going on, and here's what they found. The store changed all the clothing sizes in the women's department to two sizes smaller, so that if you formerly wore an 8, in this store, you could wear a 4. If you used to wear a 12, now you are an 8. I buy clothes for my wife all the time, so I know this already. Women's sizes are in 2s. 2, 4, 6, 8. So 2 sizes smaller. I'm not bad at math. I'm doing it right. If you're 14, in this store, you'd be what? A 10. Clothes flying off the shelves. Investigative reporter figured it out, wrote a story on it, published it in the newspaper, and all the women who were wearing those clothes were furious, right? No, they weren't mad at all. They had no problem with it. In fact, they interviewed the ladies who had bought these clothes. They weren't mad at all. They actually said that they were happy that they bought those clothes because for the first time in years, they were smaller than they used to be. Now, we laugh and we joke, but I don't think you realize how big of a deal this thing is. This is a real problem. Think about this. They were more comfortable with a lie because the lie made them feel good. The epitome of self-deception. Even when they found out it was a lie, they weren't even mad. So Paul is suggesting here, there is something about worldly wisdom that in and of itself is self-deluding. Worldly wisdom encourages us to overrate ourselves and to value our attainments. We deceive ourselves into thinking that we're more important than we really are, that we're really great and we're prestigious. The wisdom of the world has the power to deceive us and make us think we're better than we are. Let no one deceive himself, Paul says. It's a tough word. When I was in high school, I went to Tohonto Regional High, a high school in Massachusetts, and I played for the basketball team. And the 3 previous years to my coming onto the team won a total of 2 games. 2 games in 3 years that they won. And the year that I joined the team, we made it to the playoffs. So, of course, I'm feeling real good about myself, you know? It was actually the first time in 10 years that the team ever even made the playoffs. That season, I was first team all Dual Valley in the conference. I led the conference in steals. I was 2nd in points and assists and third in rebounds. I was sure to be named MVP of the team when we got our awards later on, but alas, I was not named MVP. The award went to another guy on my team whose name was Chris Paul. Now, this is not the Chris Paul. I'm not that... I'm not that young. This Chris Paul was a white guy with red hair. It was Chris's first year on the team, too. Both of us joined the Tohonto Stags at the same time. Chris led the team in three-point field goals and in shooting percentage and was the best free throw shooter and the second leading scorer on the team. And maybe, just maybe, Chris also had something to do with the fact that we made the playoffs that year. See, young people, the world's wisdom had me self-deceived. I overestimated my worth to the team. I had inflated my importance, and my head was so big, I couldn't even recognize the other important people that played right beside me every night. Yes, I was important, but I didn't do all that myself. In fact, according to the MVP result, how good Chris Paul actually was until he was named MVP. The wisdom of the world is being taught everywhere, and many of us are infected with this disease called self-deception. But the Bible says godly fools don't have this problem. We must be willing to see ourselves for who we really are. It might be painful, but it must be done. We are all sinners saved by the grace of God, and we have no real value outside the family of God. And we are doomed to destruction without the presence of God. But thanks be to God for Jesus Christ, the Savior of this world. It's because of His blood that we can be free from sin. Him that we have value in this world. And it's because of Jesus that we can have eternal life. When I ask God to open my eyes and to show me who I am, He shows me Christ so that I can have eternal life. The only obstacle to receiving the righteousness of Christ is thinking that you don't really need any help. It's not until we can see ourselves for who we really are that we become ready to receive what Jesus is so desperate to give to us. Let no one deceive himself. Godly fools avoid self-deception. Here's the second thing. Verse 19. Go back there. I believe we have it on the screen for you again. For the wisdom of this world is foolishness with God. For it is written, He catches the wise in their own craftiness. Here's the second thing that we learn. Godly fools understand that wisdom of this world is foolishness with God. Godly fools are really wise. So it matters not how much you know or how many degrees you have or how many books you've read or how much philosophy you can quote. It's all foolishness in the eyes of God if it all depends on you. Real wisdom and knowledge and understanding comes from the creator of this world, not from its creatures. You may look wise in the eyes of your peers, but to God, you'll be a fool. So it's really just about perspective. Godly fools are only thought of as fools by the world, while the worldly wise are thought of as fools by God. Which one's more important? I care more about what God thinks about me than what people think. What about you? Let me say that differently. I want to care more about what God thinks about me than what people think. You see, the trouble with trying to please God alone is that we don't always get the same instant gratification that we would get if we impressed human beings. Humans will give you applause and instant accolades. They'll give you flattering words and they'll pat you on the back. You'll get awards and incentives and glory and honor and praise. But God's rewards are often delayed or not really appreciated because they don't conform to worldly standards. Jesus encourages us to be meek and humble. We're instructed to be abased and lowly. Jesus says we should not seek the first place, but we should seek the last place. Where's the fun in that? In many ways, God's approach is no real incentive in this world at all. It's what Jesus meant when he encourages his followers to store up for themselves treasures in heaven where moth and rust do not destroy, where thieves do not break in and steal. You see, Jesus isn't simply talking about physical and material things in this text. He's really talking about a value system. He's exposing a different kind of mindset. He's admonishing us to be heavenly minded. The godly fool is only a fool to the world, but to heaven, he's a genius. Because he's aligned himself with the things of God. No matter how foolish it seems to other humans, you may not get worldly instant gratification, but it will certainly pay off in the end. You must seek first the kingdom of God in all that you do, but it will not always be a popular choice. Sometimes you'll be made fun of. Sometimes you'll be ridiculed for choosing your line, to line yourself up with the kingdom of God.

It may even mean avoiding that party because you know they're going to be drinking alcohol. Godly fools are only fools to the world. But in God's reality, they're really wise. The third and last thing, verses 20 and 21. Look at what the Bible says here. And again, the Lord knows the thoughts of the wise, that they are futile. Therefore, let no one boast in men, for all things are yours. Here's the last point. Godly fools place their trust in God instead of in man. God is my ultimate focus, not man. This last point harkens back to Paul's reason for writing this section of the letter. In Corinth, right now, as Paul is writing, there is a fight going on between the members of the Corinthian church who place too much emphasis on their leaders. The church of Corinth is fighting over which leader is the greatest. They've given deference to men that should only have been reserved for God. And many are making the same mistake still today. There are countless people who have been turned away from following God because they gave too much credit to a human being. But did you know that one day your human leader will let you down in one way or another? And when he or she does, will you turn away from God? If probably because you gave that human leader too much credit. And you may fall away from the faith yourself. When our human leaders disappoint us, how do we react? Do we get down in the dumps? Do we skip church? Do we stop praying or reading our Bibles as a result? When we place too much emphasis on our human leaders, when we give them the deference that only God deserves, when they disappoint us, it can have an adverse effect on our spiritual life. And the only remedy is to give God only what is due to Him. Proverbs 3, 5 and 6 says, "Trust in the Lord with all your heart and lean not on your own understanding. In all your ways acknowledge Him." And what is He going to do? He will direct your paths. Godly fools trust in God rather than men. So that's it. Paul encourages us to be godly fools because he says they avoid self-deception. Number two, they are actually wise in God's eyes. And number three, godly fools trust God rather than man. I want to be a godly fool today. Let me close with this story. Does anyone here know John F. Kennedy's wife? You know what her name was? Jackie Onassis Kennedy. Jackie O is deceased now, and there was an auction that took place, and a lot of her belongings were sold in this auction, and there were some pearls that Jackie O used to wear that went for a lot of money, hundreds of thousands of dollars. Now, there were several other things that were sold that day that didn't go for nearly as much money. In fact, there were other items that were part of this auction that did not belong to her at all. But for some reason, these pearls went for hundreds of thousands of dollars. The pearls were examined later on, and it turns out that the pearls were fake. Now, the person who bought those fake pearls that Jackie O used to wear was asked whether or not they cared that they paid so much money for fake pearls. Guess what their answer was? No. Why? Because those pearls, fake or real, sat around Jackie O's neck. Those pearls touched her skin. Doesn't matter how real they were. The value of the pearls came in the way that they were worn, the person who wore them. So it didn't matter how much the pearls actually were worth. The worth of the pearls were derived from the owner of the pearls. So the person who bought them didn't even care that they were fake. It didn't matter. The value was in who owned them. You have been bought with a price. Jesus says, "I own you," not once but twice. "I made you and then I died for you." And the worth that you have, the value you have, it's actually invaluable. No one can count it. And you know why? It's because of who owns you. It's not because of what you've done. Your worth is found in Jesus Christ, the Son of God. And because He paid everything for you, it means that you're worth something to Him. Even if you're worth nothing to other people, doesn't really matter. The one that really matters is Jesus. If you keep your eyes on Jesus, you will always be successful in this life, whether somebody else thinks you're successful at all. Spend the rest of your life trying to make Jesus happy, and you'll always be happy. Whether somebody

0: 113th time that he had fallen in love. Seems to me that that wordsmith didn't really know the meaning of the word love. God is love, and he gave us the true definition in his book. The New Testament uses the word agape to describe the kind of love God has for us and the love we should show one another. Jesus demonstrated that kind of love when he stooped down, took the role of a servant, and washed the feet of the people he had created. The Apostle John tells us the story and says, "Having loved his own who were in the world, he loved them to the end." Is your concept of love more like the emotional feelings of the poet Pushkin? Or is it more like the sacrificial action of Jesus? With Seeking Him, I'm Nancy DeMoss Wagemuth.
1: Today's Staying Vertical segment comes from the devotional book, Color My World with Love. It was written by Angela Peterson and is entitled, Dirty Money. Angela's theme text comes from Isaiah chapter 1, verse 18, King James Version. "Come now, and let us reason together, saith the Lord. Though your sins be as scarlet, they shall be as white as snow. Though they be red like crimson, they shall be as wool." Angela writes, "My father has a tradition of saving coins. When we were younger, he'd save them in an antique fire extinguisher. Then when we'd take summer trips with him, he'd count the change and use it for our vacation fund. Over the years, he began filling 5-gallon plastic jugs. With all the technology we have today, including coin counting machines in many stores, you'd think it would be an easy process for him to cash in his savings. Well, my dad didn't think those machines are accurate and prefers to count the coins himself. This year, he enlisted my sister and me to help count coins since his jug was almost full. The weather prohibited us from traveling to his home on the first designated counting date. So Dad decided to start the process by sorting all the quarters, dimes, and nickels. Father's Day was picked as our next designated counting day. We would be able to spend the day with our dad and help him count all his coins. I am the treasurer of my church. I must admit that sometimes when I hear all the coins hitting the offering plates, I cringe a little. Not only is counting coins time-consuming, but it's also a dirty job. Some coins come with dried chewing gum attached. Others are so dirty you can't tell what denomination they are. So after spending hours counting coins on Father's Day, my hands were disgustingly dirty. I would wash them periodically just to get rid of that feeling of disgust. But even though dirty, each quarter was still worth 25 cents. Each dime was still worth 10 cents. Each nickel was still worth 5 cents. And when they were all added together, my dad had saved a nice chunk of change. The coins being dirty did not decrease their value at all. Driving home after that day with my father, I reflected on this. We too are disgustingly dirty with our sinful selves. We may look at one another and wonder what value we hold due to our sinfulness. Yet, praise the Lord, we are all God's children. Like those dirty coins, our filthiness does not decrease our value in God's eyes. And one day soon, He will gather us all home to count us among the redeemed. That concludes Angela Peterson's devotional entitled, Dirty Money. And this is Carolyn Sutton for Staying Vertical.
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Now we continue reading from the Word of God, 1 Timothy 5:17. The elders who rule well are to be considered worthy of double honor, especially those who work hard at preaching and teaching. For the Scripture says, "You shall not muzzle the ox while he is threshing," and "the laborer is worthy of his wages." Do not receive an accusation against an elder except on the basis of two or three witnesses. Those who continue in sin, rebuke in the presence of all, so that the rest also will be fearful of sinning. I solemnly charge you in the presence of God and of Christ Jesus and of his chosen angels to maintain these principles without

0: without bias, doing nothing in a spirit of partiality. Do not lay hands upon anyone too hastily, and thereby share responsibility for the sins of others. Keep yourself free from sin. No longer drink water exclusively, but use a little wine for the sake of your stomach and your frequent ailments. The sins of some men are quite evident, going before them to judgment. For others, their sins follow after. Likewise also, deeds that are good are quite evident, and those which are otherwise cannot be concealed. 1 Timothy chapter 6. All who are under the yoke as slaves are to regard their own masters as worthy of all honor, so that the name of God and our doctrine will not be spoken against. Those who have believers as their masters must not be disrespectful to them because they are brethren, but must serve them all the more, because those who partake of the benefit are believers and beloved. Teach and preach these principles. If anyone advocates a different doctrine and does not agree with sound words, those of our Lord Jesus Christ, and with the doctrine conforming to godliness, he is conceited and understands nothing. But he has a morbid interest in controversial questions and disputes about words, out of which arise envy, strife, abusive language, evil suspicions, and constant friction between men of depraved mind and deprived of the truth, who suppose that godliness is a means of gain. But godliness actually is a means of great gain when accompanied by contentment. For we have brought nothing into the world, so we cannot take anything out of it either. If we have food and covering, with these we shall be content. But those who want to get rich fall into temptation and a snare, and many foolish and harmful desires which plunge men into ruin and destruction. For the love of money is a root of all sorts of evil, and some, by longing for it, have wandered away from the faith and pierced themselves with many griefs. But flee from these things, you man of God, and pursue righteousness, godliness, faith, love, perseverance, and gentleness. Fight the good fight of faith. Take hold of the eternal life to which you were called, and you made the good confession in the presence of many witnesses. I charge you in the presence of God, who gives life to all things, and of Christ Jesus, who testified the good confession before Pontius Pilate, that you keep the commandment without stain or reproach until the appearing of our Lord Jesus Christ, which he will bring about at the proper time, he who is the blessed and only Sovereign, the King of kings and Lord of lords, who alone possesses immortality and dwells in unapproachable light, whom no man has seen or can see. To him be honor and eternal dominion. Amen. Scripture reading without comment. This is the Word. I'm Nicholas Hope.
1: Feeling overwhelmed as a dad, trying to do it all? Kerry Casey, CEO of the National Center for Fathering, says you don't have to. On Today's Father.
2: A friend of mine, Paul, is a great dad who does all he can to help other dads. One evening, not long ago, he received a call from an acquaintance who was a young father. This dad had four children and thought that he was going to go nuts. He had all kinds of challenges and didn't know where to begin. Here is how the phone call went. The young dad would bring up an issue, and Paul would ask a few questions to clarify. Then he'd offer a suggestion or two that he could try. By the time their conversation was done, they had talked through seven or eight different issues. Paul felt like he had helped the guy. Then a few months later, Paul ran into this same dad at a function, and they talked again. The dad knew Paul had some good wisdom, so he asked five more questions about being a dad, and Paul gave him more ideas and fathering strategies. When they were just about through, Paul had an insight I believe many of us can learn from. He asked the other dad, "Remember the last time we talked? How many of those other things I suggested before have you started on?" As expected, the young dad's answer was, "None yet." Here was a dad who was overwhelmed. He asked 15 questions, got 15 answers, didn't put them into practice, and was still overwhelmed. So, what's the point, and what did Paul tell him? one step at a time. We all have ways we need to improve as a dad. And today there's more advice for dads than ever. Much of it is right on. Take advantage of it. But work on one thing at a time. Sometimes you hear about good basketball players who spend the off season focusing on improving one area of the game that they know is weak. Maybe it's an outside shot or a crossover dribble. Maybe it's simply hitting the weight room to get stronger. In many ways, it's like that with fathering. What's your weak spot? Is it listening? Is it knowing your child? Is it following through on promises or maintaining your cool when correcting your kids? Do you struggle to point out positive things to your children along with correcting them? Take my friend Paul's advice. Pick one challenge, find a way to address it, and make it work. This is Kerry Casey for Today's Father.
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3: Hi, Dan Seaborn here, and you're listening to Winning at Home's Family Moments. Yesterday, I talked a bit about making sure you have family vacations, and some of you probably thought, why is he so strong on that? Why is that so important? I am glad you asked. I'm glad you've wondered about it since yesterday, because I want to address that today. Let me tell you some things that will happen on family vacation that is huge. First of all, you're all together as a unit away from the rigorous daily life. When you get away, see, you can really enjoy each other more. I know there can also be the opportunity for frustration, but at least it puts you in an environment where you can spend time together. You can play some games. You can do some things that home doesn't naturally let you do. And I think you can also make sure you address some issues that you think are very important. Recently, our family, while on vacation, had the opportunity to talk about some things that we believe are critical to our home life and critical to continuing to grow together. And I specifically addressed those issues on purpose with my family, away from all the other things, because I had their full attention. You can also do some things and build some memories you can't do anywhere else. I recall something we did. I won't share what that was, but something we did together as a family, and it built a great memory, and it was something we could not have done in the area we live. So the reason is because it builds intimacy, and it helps you grow together. Make sure you take a family vacation. Our goal is to give you practical biblical tips on how to grow in your marriage and family life, and hopefully today that's what's happened. 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
5: In John chapter 20, verse 31, the Bible says that these things are written that you might believe that Jesus is the Christ, the Son of God, and that by believing you might have life, which is eternal life, through His name. Earlier this month, I was camping with my little boy, Seth. We were way out in the woods along the Ponderay River at a campground, and there were other people there doing various things, and we were in this little room by ourselves among a series of cabins, and we went to bed one night, and in the morning, it was just me and Seth in the cabin. I got up at about 6 o'clock, and I looked at my little boy sleeping next to me, and I thought, he's not going to wake up. And I snuck out of the cabin, went around a couple corners to a bathroom, used the bathroom, took a shower, and then I came back in, and as I opened the door and looked into the cabin, I was shocked that he was gone. And I thought, oh my, where is my boy? And I started running around the campground calling his name, and I finally looked down a couple buildings, and I saw him. He had gotten up. He didn't see Daddy. He had gotten dressed and was looking around for me, and then he came, and he gave me a big hug, and I was so thankful that he wasn't lost in the woods and that I had found my son. John 20, verse 31 says that through believing that Jesus is the Christ, the Son of God, you can have eternal life through His name. I want to ask you, have you found the Son of God? Have you found Jesus Christ? Have you found eternal life through believing in his name? Jesus loves you, and he's searching for you just like I searched for my little boy, and I found him. And may God inspire you to find Jesus Christ, the Son of God, and through trusting in him to have eternal life through believing in his name.
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7: I will lift up mine eyes unto the hills, from whence cometh my help. My help cometh from the Lord, which made heaven and earth. He will not suffer thy foot to be moved. He that keepeth thee will not slumber. Behold, he that keepeth Israel shall neither slumber nor sleep. The Lord is thy keeper. The Lord is thy shade upon thy right hand. The sun shall not smite thee by day, nor the moon by night. The Lord shall preserve thee from all evil. He shall preserve thy soul. The Lord shall preserve thy going out and thy coming in from this time forth and even forevermore.
6: Psalm 128.
8: Blessed is everyone that feareth the Lord, that walketh in his ways. For thou shalt eat the labor of thine hands. Happy shalt thou be, and it shall be well with thee. Thy wife shall be as a fruitful vine by the sides of thine house. Thy children like olive plants round about thy table. Behold, that thus shall the man be blessed that feareth the Lord. The Lord shall bless thee out of Zion, and thou shalt see the good of Jerusalem all the days of thy life. Yea, thou shalt see thy children's children, and peace upon Israel.
9: Behold the Lamb of God, which taketh away the sin of the world.
10: Here we are.
11: I hope she's home.
12: Can I ring the bell?
13: May I ring the bell?
12: But I want to.
10: Well, somebody better, or we'll miss our visit with Mrs. G.
14: Hello. I'm glad to see you. I was listening for you. Come on in.
15: How about some stories?
14: Stories? Yes, I've got some specially for you.
16: I wonder which part of our beautiful land will be our part, the part for our tribe, Evie said at breakfast the first morning they were back from Shechem and home again at Gilgal. All the families of Israel were now back in their black goat hair tents in Gilgal near Jericho. It had been a wonderful, never-to-be-forgotten experience for everybody to go to Shechem to worship the Lord, to listen to all his law being read, and to promise to obey it. Not only had they walked through the land from Gilgal to Shechem and from Shechem back to Gilgal, but all those who had stood on Mount Gerizim had had a grandstand view of the promised land to the north and to the south, to the east and to the west. Yes, I do wonder which will be our part of the land, Evie said.
14: Any of it will be better than the desert, Zared remarked.
16: Well, I hope our tribe of Ephraim will have the part near Shechem, Evie said decidedly.
14: Why do you like Shechem so much, Evie?
16: Eliad, her father, asked.
14: Well, Evie said as she stopped drinking her goat's milk for a minute, I love the story of Joseph, and Shechem is the place where Joseph was given a piece of land by Jacob, his father. Shechem is Joseph country. It's romantic.
16: Just listen to Evie. Romantic. Oh, if you please. If you please. Romantic. Well, Zared mocked.
14: All right, Zared. I don't care what you say. Soon we'll all go to live in our own special part of the land. Soon. Agat and Daniel say that the Canaanites and their kings are afraid of all us Israelites because our God is so strong. They wouldn't dare to fight us. Joshua will soon conquer the whole land. But there were some kings in the land who said, Oh no, Joshua, no you don't.
16: There was the king of the Hittites, the king of the Amorites, the king of the Canaanites, the king of the Perizzites, the king of the Hivites, and the king of the Jebusites. Jebus was the old name for Jerusalem. They were all saying, "Oh no, Joshua, no you don't." These kings said to each other, "Come on, let's join our armies together and smash up these Israelites once and for all. We'll drive them out of Canaan." I should tell you right now that these kings each ruled over one city or a group of cities with the surrounding villages. Altogether, these six kings ruled over a lot of territory in the middle of Canaan. Well, we're not quite ready to fight yet, but we'll soon get ourselves organized to fight," one king told the other five. "Yes, we'll fight! We will! Yes, we'll fight!" the others agreed. But later, one of these kings, the king of the Hivites, and the people who lived in his capital city, in Gibeon, decided to do their own thing, something different. Just wait till you hear what they did. The king of the Hivites and the people of Gibeon, the Gibeonites, said to each other, "Those Israelites have a very powerful God. We can't fight against him. Our only hope is to get Joshua to make a treaty with us. He was crafty, the way he captured Ai. We can be crafty too. Here's what we'll do." And they did it. The people of Gibeon sent a delegation of their leaders to Gilgal to talk to Joshua. They pretended they were ambassadors from a far-off country. You never saw such a bedraggled deputation in your life as those Gibeonites who came to visit Joshua at Gilgal. They'd put old sacks on their donkeys' backs, and old leather wineskins cracked and torn and tied together with string. The sandals on their feet were just about falling apart. Their clothes were tattered and torn, and you should have seen the food they carried in their bags. Dry old bread and moldy crumbs. And you should have seen their donkeys, the oldest and scrawniest they could lay their hands on, and covered with dust. The poor donkeys' coats hadn't been brushed for ages. They looked the most miserable and dejected donkeys that ever walked the earth, tottering and wobbly, with their ears laid back, sick and tired of their long, long journey. This pathetic tableau arrived at the Israelite camp in Gilgal. Where was Joshua? Joshua was with his elders, his advisors. "Oh, sir, we've come from a far-off country. We've travelled a long, long way to come and see you," the weary traveller said. "Please, please make an agreement, a friendship treaty with our country." Joshua's advisors, the elders of Israel, said, "Perhaps you live not too far away. Perhaps you live among us. How then can we make a treaty with you?" The law said that Israel could only make a treaty with people who lived far, far away. Then the group turned to Joshua and said, "Oh, sir, we are your servants." Joshua replied, "Who are you, and where do you come from?" "Oh, sir," the leader of the pitiful expedition said, "we, your servants, have come from a very far country because of the name of the Lord your God. We have heard of his fame, of all he did for you, his people, years ago when you were in Egypt, and what he did to the two kings of the Amorites, Sihon, the king of Heshbon, and Og, the king of Bashan, not so long ago. So our leaders and all the people of our country said to us, 'Take food with you for the journey and go to meet Joshua and his advisers and say to them, we are your servants. So now then, please make an agreement, a treaty of friendship with us. We have come from a very far country. Look at our bread. It was hot from the oven the day we packed it and left home. But see, now it's all dry and moldy. Look
14: at our wine skins. They were new when we filled them with wine, but now see, they are all cracked. Look at our clothes and our sandals. They are all tattered and worn out because of our long journey. The Bible says that Joshua and the elders of Israel did not stop to ask the Lord what they should do about this. They immediately ate some of the moldy crumbs which the travelers from afar offered them. This was how people made treaties in those days. They ate a meal together. So Joshua made a treaty of friendship with these ambassadors and guaranteed that he would always spare the lives of their people. And the leaders of Israel gave their solemn promise, an oath, that they would keep this treaty. Then the deputation departed. 3 days later, the truth was out. News reached the camp of Israel that the people from afar with whom Joshua had made a treaty of friendship were Canaanites and were actually neighbors. They lived nearby, less than 20 miles away. Now what was Joshua to do? The Lord is people, Israel. You must never make an alliance with any of the people of Canaan. But now Joshua and the leaders of Israel had done just that. They'd made this treaty of friendship and had confirmed it with an oath in the name of the Lord, the God of Israel. And they could not now break their solemn promise. When the people of Israel heard what their leaders had done, how easily they'd been tricked by the fake ambassadors from afar with their worn-out clothing and moldy breadcrumbs, you can imagine, can't you, how they grumbled amongst themselves. To think that our leaders would get sucked in like that! Oh, those fellows from Gibeon must have done their job well. Someone remarked, they deceived our leaders all right. Now what's to be done? Oh, just you trust Joshua. He'll know exactly what to do. He'll ask the Lord what to do right now. Pity he hadn't asked the Lord what to do in the first place when the fellows from Gibeon arrived. Imagine making an alliance with the Canaanites of all people. They worship Baal and Moloch and all kinds of awful idols. I thought that was one thing Israel was not to do, make any kind of treaty with Canaanites. Oh, but we all make mistakes. Have a heart, friend. I'm sure the Lord will tell Joshua what to do. Let's hope he asks the Lord this time. I can't think why our leaders would be so stupid. Did the delegation flatter them? Men of God should be above flattery. I tell you, Joshua will know what to do. The Lord will help him. I hope so. You can imagine how the people criticized Joshua and their leaders. The Bible tells us that the warriors of Israel complained to their leaders face to face, and their leaders answered them. We have given the Gibeonites our solemn promise before the Lord God of Israel. So now we cannot touch them. We must let them live. Because if we break our promise, the Lord's anger will fall upon us. This then is what we will do. And the leaders told the warriors of Israel what Joshua would do. Joshua and his army set out for the city of Gibeon and the other Hivite cities. Imagine how scared those deceivers must have been when they saw the Israelite army approaching. Joshua ordered the leaders of Gibeon to come before him. Why did you trick us? Why did you come to us pretending you had come from a country far away, wearing your worn-out clothing and bringing your moldy breadcrumbs with you, pleading for a treaty of friendship? Why did you say, we live far away, when you were living so near us? You have deceived us, and because of your trick, you are under a curse. For all time, you will supply Israel with servants to chop wood and to carry water for the house of God. The leaders of Gibeon answered Joshua, oh, sir, we did this because we, your servants, had been told that the Lord your God had commanded his servant Moses to give you the whole country and to destroy all its inhabitants. We were terrified for our lives, and we did this thing. Oh, sir, we are in your hands. Do with us whatever you think is right and fair. Well, what Joshua did was this. He saved their lives. He did not allow his soldiers to put anyone to death. You shall not die, Joshua told the Gibeonites, but you shall be our servants. You shall chop wood and carry water for the people of Israel and for the altar of the Lord. And the army of Israel marched back to Gilgal.
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18: 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And now, here's our Creation Moment's host, Ian Taylor.
19: How long does it take to make a fossil? Most people think that it takes a long time, and that's partly because we have been repeatedly told that fossils are millions of years old. But experience, which is, after all, what science is all about, shows that it is not unusual for things to become stone very quickly under the proper conditions. The process of fossilization, where minerals replace the original material, is illustrated very nicely by a miner's hat. A miner lost his hat in a mine in Australia. It was found 50 years later, completely turned to limestone. The hat is now in a mining museum in Tasmania. Even more dramatic is the bowler hat that was buried in a volcanic explosion in 1886 in New Zealand. When it was excavated, only 20 years later, it had been completely turned to stone. Just think for a moment. If these were not modern artifacts, but say, a fish, they might have been declared to be millions of years old. Many, if not most, fossils were produced during the great flood of Noah's time, when plants and animals were quickly covered by the sediment and water. They bear witness to God's judgment of sin, and those fossil hats put into question the idea that we are the product of millions of years of evolution.
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22: Hi, I'm Johnny Erickson Tata. Recently, Ken and I got back from a very busy week of travel. We were so tired, but we were committed to reading Scripture every day. And so, although we were tired, we opened up our Bibles to the book of Judges. And guess what we found? In chapter 8, verse 4, it says, Gideon and his 300 men, exhausted, yet keeping up the pursuit, came to the Jordan and crossed it. Don't you love that? Gideon's troops were exhausted, completely worn out, and yet they kept up the pursuit. Don't you love that? It's a short but potent little lesson about pressing on, especially when our circumstances are hard and painful. And it was just what Ken and I needed to hear. So, friend, whether you are exhausted from travel, the battles of chronic pain, or worn out from the day-to-day routines of parenting, remember that you too can press on by the grace of God. Keep up the pursuit.
0: 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Mostly sunny today with a high near 90 and lows around 55. Sunny tomorrow with a high of 90 and lows around 57. For your Friday, sunny with a high near 95 and lows around 56. And for Saturday, sunny with a high near 83 and lows around 52. That's your afternoon weather on Vacaville Fairfield Christian Talk Radio.
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1: 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I'm going down to the Veterans Employment Services to apply for work. Cynthia beamed. As he drove downtown, Louis thought about his past attempts to make money. It had never been about getting a job or bringing home a regular paycheck. Now he felt different. He was sure he'd get some kind of work through the Veterans Employment Services. The work might not be glamorous, but it would provide honest money to take care of Cynthia and Sissy. Perhaps, if they saved hard, they might be able to buy a tiny house one day. When he had gone forward at the Billy Graham Crusade meeting, Louis had filled out a follow-up card on which he had listed his name, address, and phone number. The day after his trip to the Veterans Employment Services, Louis was contacted and asked to visit Billy and his choir director, Cliff Barrows, at the tent downtown. Louis shook hands with Billy and Cliff, and Billy asked Louis to describe what had happened to him. Louis was pleased to do so, and he had some questions of his own. He'd noticed he wanted to spend a lot of time alone at the park, or in his apartment reading the Bible and thinking about his life. Was that normal? Billy assured him it was. God's bringing things to the surface so he can deal with them. He's renewing you from the inside out. After a pause, Billy said to Louis, "This has been an amazing week. Two other well-known men, Jim Voss, who works for the mobster Mickey Cohen, and Stuart Hamblin, the entertainer, also accepted Christ this week. Cliff and I have been praying about it, and we want you to think about joining us and giving your testimony on stage." Louis shook his head. "Not me. I'm getting a regular job. I want to be a regular Christian. I don't want to be in the limelight anymore. I've left that behind." "Pray about it," Billy said, putting his hand on Louis's shoulder. "All I'm going to ask you to do is to pray about it." 2 weeks later, Louis was on a train to Modesto, California. Cliff Barrows had bought the ticket and asked Louis to speak at the church where his father was pastor. "Just tell your war story and the raft story and then what happened when you came forward in the tent. You can do that, can't you?" Cliff had said. Louis had to agree that it didn't sound difficult, and it wasn't. Because Cliff's father's church had recently burned down, Louis gave his talk and then his testimony in a large tent. He enjoyed the experience. The three high-profile conversions at Billy Graham's Los Angeles Crusade caught the attention of the media. Suddenly, Louis's story, along with those of Jim Voss and Stuart Hamblin, was being splashed over the pages of the Los Angeles Times and Life magazine. Like it or not, Louis was back in the spotlight. In fact, Louis never did take up a regular job. Instead, he accepted speaking requests up and down the West Coast. Because by now his car had been repossessed, he took the train to the various venues, or one of his new Christian friends drove him. Life for Louis was different now. He prayed before he made decisions and asked God to help him pay his bills. And it all worked out. Most of the places where Louis spoke took up an offering for him, allowing him to use that money to meet his family's expenses and eventually buy a replacement car. Louis was careful to give 10% of anything he received back to Christian ministry. The Zamperini family flourished. They were poor, but happy to have found peace at last. Louis marveled at how he could ever have been taken in by all those get-rich-quick schemes. Money didn't seem that important anymore. Following God did. During summer 1950, Louis was asked to give his testimony at a Christian conference being held at Winona Lake in northern Indiana. A huge crowd came to listen to the many missionaries and evangelists who gathered there every summer to exchange stories and encourage one another. Louis found the conference atmosphere inspiring. Before he became a Christian, he had no idea such gatherings even existed. Now, he enthusiastically participated, at least until he heard Bob Pierce speak. Louis liked Bob's talk. Bob was a rugged man who'd traveled around Asia conducting Christian crusades and filming the hardship children faced after the war. Louis remembered seeing children with protruding stomachs, wide eyes, and ragged clothes in Japanese villages at the end of the war. Bob talked about raising money to help these children, but then he said something else. "Why are we American Christians so focused on sending missionary teams to Europe? Hundreds of teams are headed over there, and rightly so, but what about Japan? Don't you think Japan needs missionaries too?" General MacArthur called for 25,000 missionaries to be sent there, and no one has gone. How can that be? Louis wasn't sure, but he didn't want to think about it too deeply. All he knew was that he was done with Japan. As soon as Bob finished speaking, Louis slipped out the back of the meeting hall. He wasn't in the mood to talk to anyone. As he walked back to his hotel room, Louis couldn't shake the idea that he was supposed to not only go back to Japan, but also visit the prison at Sugamo, where he'd read that all the Japanese war criminals, including a number of guards from POW camps, were being held. "God," Louis prayed as he walked, "you know I don't want to do that. So if you want me to go to Japan, please make it very clear. I'm a new Christian. You'll have to give me a swift kick in the pants so that I know it's really you." Halfway across the conference grounds, a stranger walked up to Louis. "Hi, I'm Eric Folsom," the man introduced himself. "I heard you give your testimony earlier. Would you be willing to speak at my church in Tucson?" Louis breathed a sigh of relief. For a minute, he had thought the man was going to ask him about Japan. "Sure," he said, reaching into his pocket and pulling out a business card. "By the way," Eric continued, "did you hear Bob Pierce's challenge about Japan?"
2: I did,"
1: Louis replied, and then changed the subject. "Give me a call when you get home, and we'll arrange a date for me to visit your church." "Bob's message was quite something, wasn't it?" Eric persisted.
2: Yes, it was," Louis said.
1: "Well, I'm off to my room," he added, stepping away from the conversation. "Hold on," Eric said, putting his hand on Louis's arm. "Since we've been talking here, God has impressed me to give you $500 toward your ministry trip to Japan." Louis's heart sank. There was no escaping it. He had to go back to the land of his old nightmares. "I don't have the money on me," Eric went on. "I'm going to have to sell my car to raise it, but that's okay. God will provide. I'll send you a check in a week or two at the latest." Louis was humbled. He knew how hard it was to be without a car, and this stranger was ready to sell his in order to get him to Japan. It was the kick in the pants that Louis couldn't ignore. Barely an hour later, Louis heard a knock on his hotel room door. He opened the door to find six young people standing in the hallway. A young woman stepped forward and said, "Mr. Zamperini, we were touched about the challenge to go to Japan and decided you would be the best person to go." She held out an envelope. "This money is for you." Louis stared blankly as the young woman went on. "To help you get there." Louis mumbled some thanks, shut the door, and sat down on the bed. How had his world turned upside down in the course of an evening? He'd been going along fine, giving his testimony, praying with Cynthia, reading his Bible, and now this? He was perplexed. Did he really want to see those prison guards again? What if it tipped him over the edge? Louis hadn't had a single nightmare since accepting Christ at the tent meeting, but would that change if he actually stood in prison again or stared into the eyes of the bird? It was a huge risk, and Louis knew it as he wiped sweat from his face. In October 1950, Louis was sitting aboard a Northwest Airlines plane heading across the Pacific. The aircraft would stop over at Honolulu, then Wake Island, before going on to Tokyo. Louis was familiar with all three places. The flight itself was pleasant enough, though Louis's heart was in turmoil. On the one hand, he wished he hadn't come. But on the other hand, he was sure it was God's will for him to be going. Louis had no guarantee he would even be allowed into Sugamo prison. Hardly anyone was. But he had to try. On his arrival in Tokyo, several men from Life magazine's Tokyo Bureau approached Louis at the airport. They had been tipped off that he was planning to go to Sugamo and asked Louis if he could get passes for them, too. They'd been trying for months to get into the prison. Louis promised he would try. It felt surreal to Louis to once again be in Japan. A busy itinerary awaited him, A group of pastors and chaplains had put together a schedule that included Louis speaking at many American army bases, universities, and churches. Wherever he went to speak, Louis was well received, even though he spoke honestly about how brutal some Japanese guards had been to him and the other POWs. One night, Louis was scheduled to speak at Tokyo's newly erected Civic Auditorium. Despite heavy rain that night, 23,000 people showed up to hear him. In the end, he had to give two back-to-back talks to accommodate everyone. Louis was astonished and humbled by the response. So far in Japan, Louis had not met anyone he knew. He wondered whether doing so would make a difference. He would find out soon enough. It had taken a lot of negotiating, but in the end, General Douglas MacArthur himself gave Louis, along with the reporters from Life magazine, permission to visit Sugamo Prison. Louis braced himself as he made his way to the prison in Tokyo. It felt strange as he walked through the prison gates. He was now a free man, able to walk in and out as he pleased, while many of his former guards were now the prisoners. Once he would have been gleeful at the thought, but now he was sobered by it. A guard escorted Louis into a large room where over 800 men sat on the floor awaiting his arrival. According to the escort, they were all former prison guards and were housed together so they could attend their hearings at the ongoing war crimes trials. As he stood to speak, Louis scanned the audience. He didn't recognize anyone in the front few rows, but then he spotted familiar faces farther back. The quack, Jimmy Sasaki, and several others. He kept looking, but he could not see the bird. Louis found giving the talk about his experiences surprisingly easy. As he looked out on the sea of confused faces, he felt waves of compassion for these men who had made his life and the lives of countless other prisoners of war a living hell. When the talk was over, the men who knew Louis were invited to come to the front and meet with him. It was the moment Louis had dreaded, being face to face with his former tormentors. But as the men started to file forward, their heads down, Louis found himself running down the aisle. He threw his arms around the first man, looked him in the eye, and told him that God loved him and so did he. Louis's compassion grew with every one of his old guards he saw. It was a wonderful and amazing moment for him as he realized his faith in God had truly changed him. As he was escorted from the prison, Louis had just one question. Where was the bird?
3: "We've spent a lot of money and resources looking for him," Louis was told. "He is a number 23 on our most wanted list. But recently, we have had information that he killed himself."
1: Louis felt sad. Sad that the bird had been that desperate, and sad that he did not have the opportunity to tell the bird he forgave him. On the return trip to the United States, Louis couldn't help smiling. He'd made new friends and spoken about his faith. But more than that, he had faced the worst circumstances of his life head-on and had come through the experience unshaken. Louis didn't slow down upon his return to the United States. He was more in demand as a speaker than ever. Now, when he spoke, he included his experience at Sugamo Prison. Louis's favorite audience to speak to was young people who had lost their way. He spoke to kids in youth camps and prisons, detention centers and farms. He would start by telling them what it was like to be a prisoner of war, to lose your dignity, to then be consumed by so much hate and rage that your only purpose in life became returning to the place of your humiliation and murdering someone. This got the kids' attention. Louis gave them ways they could break out of their situations and take responsibility for their own actions. He explained how he had become a Christian and how running had given him a healthy focus when he was a boy. Louis knew firsthand that sports had the power to distract young people and set them on a different path. After 3 years of thinking about it, Louis decided to set up his own youth program, which he called Victory Boys Camp. He found a dilapidated campsite in the San Gabriel Mountains outside Los Angeles and set to work making the place fit to occupy. Meanwhile, the Zamperini family had moved into their own small house And a second child, a son named Louis Jr., was born on August 4, 1953. Cynthia and Louis called him Luke. When the work of restoring the camp was finished, Louis, along with two other Olympians he had enlisted, took 35 boys up into the mountains. Some of the boys were convicted felons and gang members, and Louis had to be deputized before the police released them into his custody. Louis wasn't concerned. He believed that underneath, these boys were scared and confused. They needed direction, and what better place to find it than alone in nature? Louis led treks into the mountains, where he taught the boys survival skills along with rappelling, horseback riding, and primitive camping. At night, when the boys were exhausted, Louis told them stories around the campfire. He told them about the bird and about how easy it was to be consumed by hate and injustice. Then he told the story of his return to Japan, sharing how his bitterness was washed away, and he experienced such eagerness to embrace his old foes. Louis knew that what the boys needed most was someone to be honest with them about how hard life could be and how they could get through it. He was grateful for every terrible situation he'd lived through when he thought about how his experiences could help the boys. Louis's life was full. He loved working with the boys' camp and raising his own two children. In early 1954, Louis got a big surprise. He had gone to a television studio for what he thought was a simple interview. As he walked onto the set, he heard an announcer's voice.
4: Louis Zamperini, this is your life.
1: That night, Louis was the subject of a popular television show that surprised its guests with events and people from their past. Cynthia sat on a couch holding Sissy on her lap. Behind Louis stood his parents. One by one, people walked out from backstage to greet Louis and tell a story about him. Jesse Owens was there, as was Louis's old USC coach, and Phil, his pilot, life raft mate, and fellow POW survivor during World War II, came from Indiana to be on the show. He'd driven there himself, swearing he would never fly again. At the end of the show, the host presented Louis with a gold watch, a movie camera, a Mercury station wagon, and a check for $1,000, which Louis used to help fund his Victory Boys camp. Following the television show, New York publisher E.P. Dutton asked Louis to write his autobiography. They paired him with a ghostwriter named Helen Itria. The result was the book Devil at My Heels, published in 1956. Louis was given an $8,000 advance for the book, which he used to buy a house in the Hollywood Hills. Once again, demand for Louis to tell his story in person grew, and he accepted as many speaking invitations as he could while still running his boys' camp. As the years passed, Louis and Cynthia maintained a busy life. With the children getting older, Louis supplemented the family income by buying and selling commercial real estate in Los Angeles. He also helped run a program for the elderly at his church and taught Bible class. As the years changed to decades, the Zamperinis traveled from time to time, but Louis didn't go back to Japan. That changed when he was invited to run the Olympic torch through Naoetsu on its way to the 1998 Nagano Winter Olympic Games in Japan. Louis didn't have to think twice about accepting the invitation. On July 26, 1998, his 81st birthday, Louis dressed in a blue and white tracksuit and was ready and eager to run the 1 kilometer leg of the journey holding the torch high. It was a rainy day, and thousands of Japanese children wearing brightly colored rain gear lined the route, cheering him on. Louis knew that the grandchildren of his former tormentors and guards could well be among those waving their flags so joyfully at him. It was a magical moment. Unimaginable 53 years before, when he had been in prison just half a mile away. When the torch was passed to the next runner, Louis was taken to visit the site of the former POW camp where he had been imprisoned. It was a beautiful place now, a peace park, with two towering statues representing peace and friendship. Louis marveled at the story of the park's founding. The people of Naoetsu had banded together to buy the land and turn it into a memorial for the Allied men who had been imprisoned, worked, and died there. They were the first community in Japan to honor the men who had been captured and abused.
2: Louis gazed up, his eyes wet with tears. Once he'd tried so desperately to forget this place. Now he prayed he would always remember it. Louis enjoyed watching the Winter Olympic Games. He particularly looked forward to the closing ceremony. The CBS television network had spent the past 2 years producing a 35-minute movie about his life called The Great Zamperini. It was to be played to the gathered crowd and also broadcast worldwide. Louis had helped with the movie, combing through boxes of old letters, papers, and photos to help the scriptwriters. At the same time, a producer had gone to Japan to research what had happened to Louis's prison guards. No one was more shocked than Louis to learn that the bird was still alive. The producer even interviewed Mutsuhiro Watanabe on film. But Mutsuhiro refused to meet with Louis, and Louis was disappointed. He had imagined how wonderful it would have been to wrap his arms around the bird and tell him he forgave him. Following the 1998 Olympic Games in Nagano, another flurry of interest in Louis arose. Louis traveled when he could, but he soon learned that Cynthia had cancer. His world stopped as he cared for his ailing wife, who died on February 21, 2001, at the age of 75. They'd been married for almost 55 years. As Louis looked back, he was grateful that she had pushed him to go to the Billy Graham Crusade meeting. It had not only rescued him from the ugly pit he was in, but also saved their marriage. In 2002, Louis received a letter that began, "Dear Mr. Zamperini, my name is Laura Hillebrand, and I am the author of a new book, Seabiscuit." Louis knew all about Seabiscuit, a small racehorse, who against the odds became a champion. Seabiscuit had been a powerful symbol of hope to many Americans during the Great Depression. In the letter, Laura explained that in her research for the book, she had read many sports pages from the era and had seen the name Louis Zamperini many times. She had read some of the articles on Louis and promised herself that when Seabiscuit was released, she would research Louis's life more thoroughly. Now, she told him, she wanted to write his story. Louis was not enthusiastic. He'd just finished rewriting and updating Devil at My Heels with David Renson. The updated autobiography included many new facts discovered during the making of The Great Zamperini. Still, Laura persisted. She pointed out that this would be a biography, quite different from his telling of his story. She would be able to include stories of his friends after the war, and interesting facts about what was happening during the war in other places. This was not possible in an autobiography. Louis was hooked by the approach. He believed that Laura could tell his story through fresh eyes for a new generation. He and Laura talked on the phone, and Louis offered to help her in any way he could. He later realized it was one of the best decisions he ever made. On January 26, 2007, Louis turned 90 years old and was just as active as ever. One of his favorite things was visiting the Marines at 29 Palms Marine Corps Air Ground Combat Center to teach them about combat survival. It reminded him of his time in Hawaii when an old native man taught him how to fend off an attacking shark. Louis told the Marines the story with a chuckle. "Pay attention," he said. "You never know when you might need to remember this." Louis engaged in other activities, many of which scared his children. When the trees around his hillside home needed to be trimmed, Louis took on the challenge, climbing them, chainsaw in

on the USC track team. Louis loved the dinner, and he was in fine form when he spoke. "I can't keep doing this," he quipped. "Too many birthdays can kill you." Then he added on a serious note, "There's not a person in the world I'd trade my life for, even with everything I've been through." The year 2008 was particularly tough for Louis. He became a different kind of survivor, one who survived the deaths of his siblings. In May, his brother Pete, who'd introduced him to running and set his feet on a different path, died of cancer. 2 months later, his sister Virginia passed away, and in October, Sylvia died. Louis, who himself had a death certificate dated 1943, had outlived them all. 2 years later, in 2010, Unbroken, a World War II story of survival, resilience, and redemption, was published. Because of Laura Hillebrand's ongoing poor health, it had taken her 8 years to research and write the book. The result was well worth the wait. The book shot to the top of the New York Times bestseller list and was hailed as the top nonfiction book of the year by Time magazine. The Wall Street Journal described it as extraordinarily moving, a powerfully drawn survival epic. In 2011, when 94-year-old Louis realized that Laura would not be well enough to launch a book tour, he volunteered to do it. He was back on the road again. Over the next 12 months, Louis spoke at nearly 50 events as he crisscrossed America. He even visited the Billy Graham Center in North Carolina, where he saw an exhibit of the 1949 Los Angeles Crusade. In Washington, D.C., he met Laura in person and thanked her for bringing his story back to life. He joked that she had resurrected him. There was more to come. In 2012, Angelina Jolie read Unbroken straight through twice and then determined to direct a movie about Louis's life. She struck a deal with Universal Studios. The Coen brothers collaborated on the script, and British actor Jack O'Connell was signed to play the film's lead role. Louis was hired as a consultant for the film, a role he relished. He particularly liked the way Angelina summarized the point of the movie. In the end, its message is one we all need now more than ever, the journey of a man finding his way through the darkness and into the light. Louis could hardly wait to see the movie, which was to be released on Christmas Day 2014. But in late May 2014, Louis got pneumonia. 95 years earlier, the same illness had sent his parents on a cross-country journey to save Louis's and Pete's lives. The two brothers had thrived in California. Now, Louis was battling the fight of his life. He fought on for 40 days before he died peacefully in his sleep at his Hollywood Hills home on July 2nd. Tributes and honors poured in after his death. The mayor of Torrance ordered all flags in the city flown at half-mast to mark a week of mourning for the Torrance tornado. A private funeral was held for Louis Sylvie Zamperini on July 13, 2014, at Hollywood Presbyterian Church. A public memorial service followed 2 weeks later at Torrance High School. Torrance did her favorite son proud. Over 2,000 people turned up to honor Louis in the school stadium that bore his name. Members of the Torrance High School track team ran a symbolic lap in his honor, and World War II-era planes flew overhead in the missing man formation. Tears were shed, but for the most part, it wasn't a sad occasion. He had 97 years of a life well lived. We mourn him, but we also celebrate him, Louis's son Luke told a local reporter. Even as Louis was buried, the movie Unbroken was undergoing post-production and final editing for release 5 months later. Louis Zamperini would live again on the big screen, inspiring a new generation with one last chapter in his amazing, improbable, and victorious story. We hope you've enjoyed Louis Zamperini, Redemption, by Janet and Jeff Benge. Text copyright 2014 by Janet and Jeff Benge. 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
1: Should Christianity evolve? This is Ken Ham, who's enjoying our Christmastown events at the Creation Museum. 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After all, the Bible, they say, was written a long time ago when society was very different. 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

0: The work of Christ on earth was hastening to a close. Before him, in vivid outline, lay the scenes of his suffering and death. Every pang that would rend his heart, every insult that would be heaped upon his head, every privation that he would be called upon to endure was open to his view. The shadow of an unspeakable woe was upon him. Yet he was filled with joy at the knowledge that by giving his life, he would make it possible for man to obtain life everlasting. The chosen 12 did not understand what lay before their beloved master. Neither did they know that soon he would leave them, that they would face the world without him and the comfort of his visible presence. They knew not the hatred and unbelief they themselves must endure. The Savior longed to prepare them for the trials that he knew would come. Jesus and his disciples were now come into the town of Caesarea Philippi, a region where idolatry prevailed. Heathen worship and superstition surrounded them. Withdrawing from his disciples, Jesus went unto a place of solitude.
1: Father, love thou art, hallowed is thy name. Thy kingdom endureth from everlasting to everlasting. Help me, my Father, to bring to my beloved disciples a true understanding of what lies before them. Help me, Father, to prepare them to stand faithful and true under all adversity. I have brought them here away from the influence of Judaism, here where heathenism abounds, here where we will be drawn closer to each other, here where I may lead them to understand more fully their responsibility to the heathen and to all nations, kindreds, tongues, and peoples. Prepare their hearts, O Father, that they may readily receive words of truth. I thank thee, Father, for the wonderful words of...
0: Upon returning to his disciples, Jesus did not immediately impart to them the truth of his fast approaching death and resurrection. Instead,
1: whom do men say that I, the Son of Man, am?
2: The people? Well, most refuse to admit that thou art the Messiah.
3: Many who have witnessed thy miracles declare that thou art the Son of David.
4: Well, those who were fed at Bethsaida want you to be their king.
5: Many who believed the preaching of John the Baptist said that thou art another John.
3: Some say Elijah.
4: Some say Moses.
5: Or Jeremiah.
2: Some are ready to accept thee, Master, as a prophet, but are not ready
1: But
2: to...
1: whom say ye that I am?
2: Thou art the Christ, the Son of the living God.
1: Blessed art thou, Simon Barjona, for flesh and blood hath not revealed it unto thee, but my Father which is in heaven.
0: Peter did not, neither can humanity of itself, possess knowledge of the divine, of the deep mysteries of heaven. Prophets have written,
4: It is as high as heaven. What canst thou do deeper than hell? What canst thou know?
6: God hath revealed them unto us by his Spirit. For the Spirit searcheth all things, yea, the deep things of God.
7: The secret of the Lord is with them that fear him.
0: Jesus continued, saying unto Peter,
1: I say unto thee that thou art Peter, and upon this rock I will build my church, and the gates of hell shall not prevail against it.
0: Later,
4: Matthew, what do you think?
3: Well, I don't think that Jesus meant that Peter would have a higher place in the church than any of us. Jesus ordained us, all of us, and we are to hold equal authority in the work of Jesus.
4: Could it be that by church he meant kingdom? That you, Peter, will be prime minister of that kingdom?
2: No. Jesus said church, and I'm sure that church is exactly what he meant.
5: What did he mean by rock?
4: What does the scripture have to say about rock?
5: You're quite a student, Matthew. You answer that.
3: Scripture mentions stone or rock several places. Also foundation. In all cases where used figuratively or prophetically, it refers to Christ, the Messiah.
4: I know that Moses said, "The Lord is the rock."
2: David used the same expression in one of the Psalms, "The Lord is my rock."
3: And Isaiah said, "The Lord is a great rock in a weary land, a sure foundation, a cornerstone."
2: Jesus is the rock, a sure foundation. And upon the rock, Christ Jesus, will his church be built, and the gates of hell shall not prevail against it.

0: Peter, James, and John, come, follow me.
1: Yes, Master. I'm getting tired. All day we've been traveling while the Master has taught along the way. Now he leads us across fields and up into a rugged mountain.
2: Well, don't you think the Master gets tired? All day he has lifted burdens from the minds and bodies of many sufferers. He is compassed with humanity, even as we are, and he gets weary too.
1: I wonder why he brings us up this mountain, especially since we are weary and he too is in need of rest.
3: I think he came here to pray. He has often spent entire nights in prayer.
2: The setting sun right now sheds its lingering light on the mountaintop and gilds with its fading glory the path we are traveling. Remember that it was our Master, the Son of God, who formed the mountains and valleys. He is at home with nature and enjoys its quietude. If we would think on these things, we would not be so weary.
3: John is right, Peter. We should do less complaining and be more thoughtful of others and the beauty around us.
0: This is far enough. We are to go no farther.
4: Stepping a little aside from Peter, James, and John, Jesus pours out his supplications with strong feeling, accompanied by weeping and tears.
0: Father, thy will be done. Thine is the power and glory forever. I pray, Father, for the strength to endure the test to come. I must gain a fresh hold upon
4: the three disciples,
0: for only
4: unite with their Master in sincere devotion.
2: Amen.
4: The shadows of night are gathered thickly about Jesus, but he regards not their gloom. The dew is heavy upon his brow, but he heeds it not. One by one, the three disciples, Peter, James, and John, who were chosen by Jesus to be with him during this night, fall asleep. Jesus has told these three of his suffering to come. They were to be with him during the scene at Gethsemane. He took them with him that they might unite with him in prayer. Even now he is praying for them, yet they fall asleep. The burden of his prayer is that they may witness the glory he had with the Father before the world was, that his kingdom may be revealed to human eyes, and that his disciples may be strengthened to behold it. He pleads that they may witness a manifestation of his divinity that will comfort them in the hour of his supreme agony with the knowledge that he is of a surety the Son of God and that his death is a part of the plan of redemption. His prayer is heard. Suddenly, the heavens open. The gates of the city of God are thrown open wide, and holy radiance descends upon the mount, enshrouding the Savior's form. Divinity from within flashes through humanity and meets the glory coming from above. Arising from his prostrate position, Christ stands in godlike majesty. His countenance shines as a sun, and his garments are white as light. The disciples, awakening, open their eyes and behold the glory that illuminates the mount.
5: Oh, a great light from heaven. The Master, he stands in the midst of the light. Master.
6: Oh, two others stand in the light with the Master.
7: They are in close conversation with the Master. Heavenly beings.
4: And behold, there talked with Jesus two men, Moses and Elijah. And they spake of his death, which would take place at Jerusalem. And Peter said unto Jesus,
1: Master, it is good for us to be here. Let us make three tabernacles, one for thee, one for Moses, and one for Elijah.
4: While Peter thus spoke, there came a cloud and overshadowed them, and they feared as the cloud encompassed them. And there came a voice out of the cloud saying,
8: This is my beloved son. Hear him.
4: And when the cloud was passed, Jesus touched them and said,
0: Arise, and be not afraid.
9: At last, our Master, the meek and lowly one, has been honored by the favored ones of heaven. His kingdom is about to be established, for has not Elijah come to announce the Messiah's reign?
7: The glory of heaven we have seen gives me more confidence than ever that a new kingdom is about to be established, and that Elijah and Moses are sent from heaven to protect our Master and to establish forever his authority as king.

0: Mommy, I don't want to play anymore. I want to lay down.
1: What's the matter? Feeling bad, son?
0: Yes.
1: Where do you feel bad? Your stomach?
0: All over. Please, may I lay down?
1: Of course. Your father will be here shortly. Maybe he'll know what to do to help you.
2: He's ill again, you say? Oh, it must be the evil spirits.
1: I'm afraid so. The spells come so often lately.
2: For years now, he's been getting progressively worse.
1: In fact, he's ill more than he's well. Quickly, you get a physician. I'll see what I can do for him in the meantime.
3: Well, there's nothing wrong with your son, physically. He's merely possessed with evil spirits.
1: Merely? Look at him, foaming at the mouth, squirming and writhing in pain.
2: Is there anything you can do to help him?
3: Me? Oh, no, I'm just a physician.
1: Can anyone do anything for him?
3: Well, see the priests at the temple. They may be able to help.
4: There is nothing we can do for your son. He is possessed of the devil.
2: But you represent God. Is not God more powerful than Satan? The boy used to be such a good boy. Why he should now be possessed by the evil one is...
4: Do not blame me for something that is your own fault.
2: My fault?
4: Thy sins shall be visited upon thy children, even unto the third and fourth generation.
1: I've just come from the marketplace.
2: Get something good to eat?
1: I think so. Also, I heard some news that may be good.
2: News?
1: I heard of a man from Nazareth who performs miracles.
2: Miracles? Magic miracles like the magicians of old?
1: No, he heals people.
2: Of what?
1: Diseases, sicknesses, all sorts of things.
2: Well, dear, if you're thinking of our son, remember, the priests of the temple couldn't help him. Surely a peasant can't.
1: Yes, you're right.
2: I just heard something about that man from Nazareth. I talked to someone who actually saw with his own eyes the man heal a blind man.
1: Blind? And he saw again? Actually could see?
2: That's what the man said.
1: Like you said, how can a man do such things when the priests, even Caiaphas, can't?
2: Yes, you're right. You know, dear, I'm beginning to believe the things we heard about that man from Nazareth.
1: But how could they be true? He's a man, and Caiaphas and his underpriests, all members of the tribe of Levi, have been ordained of God. How could any man do more than they?
2: Perhaps this man is the Messiah.
1: Just wishful thinking, and you know it. This man from Nazareth doesn't even act like a king. He even wears the clothes of a peasant. He simply can't be the Messiah, a king.
2: I guess you're right.
1: You heard something else about the man from Nazareth.
2: How could you tell?
1: The expression on your face.
2: Oh, he cast evil spirits out of two men over in Gergesa. The blind see, the lame walk, even the dead are brought to life by this man called Jesus. If he can do all these things, he can cast the evil spirits out of our son.
1: But a mere man cannot have that much power. Only the Messiah could have that sort of power. There's nothing about him, his clothes, his appearance, his bearing, that would indicate him to be the Messiah.
2: You're right, the way we have been taught to think of the promised Messiah. But think along these lines. God is love. What is love? How is love expressed? By doing for our fellow beings, by kindness, sympathy, acts of love, and healing the sick, and bringing comfort to the soul, these things certainly fulfill all the requirements of real love. Jesus fills these requirements, and therefore could very well be the Messiah.
1: Yes, he could be, if he shows that kind of love and compassion. Yes, he could be the Messiah.
2: I'm going to take our son to see Jesus. He will heal our son. He will. I know he will.
1: Faith?
2: Yes, faith. I have faith that Jesus can and will cast out the evil spirits who control and possess our son.
5: But why did the master take only Peter, James, and John with him to the mountain?
6: Yes, why didn't he take all of us?
7: Well, we'll ask him when he returns. We have a right to know.
6: Yes, we do have a right.
7: Look about us, a multitude of people. They came to see the master, and where is he? Up in the mountain having some sort of conversation or meeting with just three of us. Does he realize that his place is here with us in the multitude?
6: That's right, Judas.
7: What do you and this insane boy want? You have no right to invade our privacy or to come unto...
8: Judas, let me handle this.
7: Well, I have just as much right to... All right, Andrew, handle it if you must.
8: Now, sir, what may we do for you?
2: I am looking for the man from Nazareth named Jesus.
8: The boy, you seek help for him?
2: Yes, sir. Evil spirits possess him, and I know Jesus can cast them out.
8: So can we.
2: You? Cast out devils?
8: We are the disciples of Jesus. He has conferred upon us authority over unclean spirits. They will obey our command to leave the boy.
2: Will you? Oh, will you?
8: Of course. You have faith.
2: Oh, yes, yes, I do, I do.
8: Then, in the name of the Master, Jesus of Nazareth, I command thee, evil spirit, torture this boy no more. Leave him, now. I say, evil spirit, leave the boy. Something's gone wrong. We have failed. Disgraced ourselves and the master.
4: Yes, you have failed.
9: And I'll tell you why. You and your master are deceivers, just as High Priest Caiaphas said. Now we know it is true.
4: Yes. You serve the chief evil spirit. He is your true master, not God. Satan does not obey you. You obey him.
10: It is Jesus with three of his disciples.
11: Ye scribes and Pharisees, what question ye with my disciples?
2: Master, I have brought unto thee my son, which hath an evil spirit. And whithersoever the spirit taketh my son, he tears and tortures him. And I spake to thy disciples that they should cast him out, and they could not.
11: Oh, faithless generation, how long shall I be with you? How long shall I suffer you? Bring thy son hither.
2: Yes, Lord.
11: How long is it since this came unto him?
2: Long years ago, Master. Many years has my son suffered and been tortured. Many times has he... Oh, Lord, if thou canst do anything, have compassion on us and help us.
11: If thou canst believe, all things are possible to him that believeth.
2: Lord, I believe... Help me to believe more.
11: Thou dumb and deaf spirit, I charge thee, come out of him and enter no more unto him.
10: He's dead. Killed him.
12: An evil spirit killed him.
10: Poor kid. Jesus is lifting the lad by the hand.
11: I present to thee thy son in perfect soundness of mind and body.
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15: You've got questions? God has answers, and they're all found in the Bible. Welcome to God's Treasure Chest. I'm Charles Mills. Let's see what's hiding in God's Word today.
16: Is it a sin to get divorced?
15: On our last program, we discovered that the only acceptable reason mentioned in the Bible for two married people to get divorced is marital unfaithfulness, that is, a husband or wife having an affair with another person. While there's only one biblical reason for divorce, there are hundreds of reasons why two married people should not live under the same roof with each other. Physical and mental abuse, alcoholism, drug addiction, sinful behavior, unkind or dangerous demands, child molestation, these are all perfectly good reasons for a husband or wife to get out of the situation fast, but they are not cause for divorce. Why? Because our Creator can fix things. He can change lives, heal broken hearts, make forgiveness possible. Even the one excuse for divorce we talked about doesn't have to bring about final separation of two people who used to be in love. God can heal broken homes, too. Divorce is a sin when the husband or wife rejects God's power in their home and ends their marriage for reasons other than marital unfaithfulness.
16: When I get married, I'm going to stay married, with God's help.
15: 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The address is Treasure Chest, P.O. 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
17: And he spake a parable unto them to this end, that men ought always to be, and not to faint, saying,
18: There was in a city a judge which feared not God, neither regarded man. And there was a widow in that city, and she came unto him, saying, Avenge me of mine adversary. And he would not for a while. But afterward he said within himself, Though I fear not God, nor regard man, yet because this widow troubleth me, I will avenge her, lest by her continual coming she weary me. And the Lord said, Hear what the unjust judge saith. And shall not God avenge his own elect, which cry day and night unto him, though he bear long with them? I tell you that he will avenge them speedily. Nevertheless, when the Son of Man cometh, shall he find faith on the earth?
19: Therefore, whosoever heareth these sayings of mine, and doeth them, I will liken him unto a wise man which built his house upon a rock. And the rain descended, and the floods came, and the winds blew and beat upon that house, and it fell not, for it was founded upon a rock. And every one that heareth these sayings of mine, and doeth them not, shall be likened unto a foolish man which built his house upon the sand. And the rain descended, and the floods came, and the winds blew and beat upon that house. And it fell, and great was the fall of it. Blessed are the meek, for they shall inherit the earth.
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0: The Testimony of Scripture. 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Yesterday we learned that few serious scholars think Jesus was just made up. The evidence is just too strong that he really lived. The New Testament was written by men who personally knew or encountered Jesus, and most of it was written just a few decades after Jesus' resurrection. Lots of people who were alive when Jesus healed the blind and rose from the dead were still alive when the Gospels were written. If Jesus never even lived and the disciples just made him up, somebody could have pointed out that no one remembered any such man. And yet, no one did. We can have full confidence that Jesus Christ really lived.
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22: Now a look at your afternoon weather on Vacaville Fairfield Christian Talk Radio. Mostly sunny today with a high near 90 and lows around 55. Sunny tomorrow with a high of 90 and lows around 57. For your Friday, sunny with a high near 95 and lows around 56. And for Saturday, sunny with a high near 83 and lows around 52. That's your afternoon weather on Vacaville Fairfield Christian Talk Radio.
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2: When my oldest daughter Melanie was about 1 year old, she had a very interesting habit. She would always point at everything. If we'd be walking through Walmart and she saw a toy that she wanted, she would point at it until we paid attention. If we were sitting at the dinner table and she saw a piece of food that she wanted or a drink that looked interesting, she would point at it until she got it. Or if we were taking a walk in the neighborhood and there was a nice little dog on the other side of the street, she would point at it until we paid attention. Melanie pointed at everything. Well, tonight, I want to share with you a prophecy from Daniel that points to Jesus in a marvelous and a very powerful way. In fact, it uplifts Jesus Christ as the Savior and the Son of God, unlike any other prophecy in the book of Daniel, in a very unmistakable way. Fact is, we begin tonight, there are many different prophecies in the Old Testament that foretold the coming of Jesus the first time. Let's just briefly take a look at a few here on the screen. Number one, Micah prophesied the very town that Jesus would be born in. Isaiah prophesied to whom he would be born, to a virgin. Jeremiah told us the government would seek to kill him as a child and be upon his shoulder. Number four, Daniel prophesied the very time when he would be baptized. Also, Daniel prophesied the very year, the time he would be crucified. Isaiah prophesied his own people would reject him. Zechariah prophesied that he would be betrayed by a friend for 30 pieces of silver. Isaiah said he would be spit upon and mocked and ridiculed. Zechariah came back and said that his hands and feet would be pierced. Psalms said that none of his bones would be broken. And lastly, we were told that soldiers would gamble for his garments while he hung on the cross, and that he would be crucified and he would be raised up on the third day. Friends, all those prophecies were written 500 to 1,000 years before Jesus ever walked the face of the earth. And the amazing thing is, all of them were fulfilled to the minutest detail, and those 12 are only a small portion of those prophecies in the Bible. Well, tonight, the one we're going to focus on is the one from Daniel chapter 9. I like to call it the prophecy that points to Jesus. It is the 70-week prophecy. And if you have ever doubted that Jesus could be the Son of God and the Savior of the world, this prophecy will change our minds. Now, this prophecy had to deal with Daniel and the Jewish nation when they were in captivity. And God used this prophecy to forecast hope for the future for them, letting them know that he would take them back to Jerusalem and the Messiah would soon come. And so as we look at this particular prophecy, it will help us to understand how in the New Testament there are many prophecies in Revelation that forecast hope for you and I that Jesus will be coming the second time to save us and to take us home. So with that background in mind, would you take your Bibles with me and turn to Daniel chapter 9. Now before I read this, I want to give you the background of what's happening here because it's always important to get the context of a passage before you read it. Here in Daniel chapter 9, Daniel and the nation of Israel are living in captivity to the Persian Empire. You see, for many years, Israel had been unfaithful to God. turned away from his commandments and his principles and his covenant. They were not being the light of the world that God had intended them to be. And so God sent Jeremiah and many of the other prophets to try to warn them that if they don't turn back to him, a foreign nation will overtake them. And unfortunately, that's exactly what happened. In 586 BC or so, it was King Nebuchadnezzar and the armies of Babylon that came and conquered Jerusalem, took many of the people captive back to Babylon, including Daniel himself when he was probably a teenager. So in Daniel chapter 9, the nation of Israel, many of the Israelites, have been in captivity for quite a few years. And it reaches a point now where Daniel is pleading for God to release them from captivity and allow them to go back to Jerusalem. Because the prophets had also said, and God had promised, that he would deliver them from captivity, allow them to go back to Jerusalem, rebuild their city, their wall, and their temple, so they could prepare for the coming of the Messiah. And so Daniel 9 starts out with Daniel praying what I think is one of the most sincere prayers in the entire Bible. Let's pick it up in Daniel chapter 9, verse 4. The Bible says, "And I prayed to the Lord my God and made confession and said, O Lord, great and awesome God, who keeps his covenant and mercy with those who love him and with those who keep his commandments. We have sinned and committed iniquity. We have done wickedly and rebelled, even by departing from your precepts and your judgments." Verse 6. "Neither have we heeded your servants, the prophets, who spoke in your name to our kings, our princes, to our fathers, and all the people of the land." Let's pause here for a moment. Daniel is praying for his people. He confesses to God they have been unfaithful, that they've turned from his commandments and precepts, that the fathers and the leaders have not listened to any of the prophets. He acknowledges that's why they're in captivity. And now as Daniel senses it's soon time for God to deliver them, he utters the absolute most sincere prayer in Scripture and says, "Oh God, hear. Oh God, listen. When will you deliver us and allow us to go back home and prepare for the coming of the Messiah?" Now friends, we can learn something from Daniel. Now before we go into all the numbers that are going to be part of this prophecy, there's something special here. You know, so many times we get angry with God for things that happen in our lives. Notice Daniel didn't say, "I'm here in captivity because of these people. They were unfaithful. They didn't listen to the prophets." You see, Daniel was not the one that was unfaithful. The Bible records Daniel as always being faithful to God. He's in captivity basically because of the sins of his nation. But Daniel doesn't say, "Oh, they sinned." Daniel says, "We have sinned. We have committed iniquity." You can see the humility of Daniel's character right here. And so often when things go wrong in our lives, if we might just pour out our hearts to God and say, "God, I don't understand, but I'm asking you to deliver me. I'm asking you to be with me and walk with me through this so I can be faithful to you like Daniel was, who was in captivity for many, many years." Because by this time, he is close to being an older man. In fact, he concludes his prayer here in verse 18 with such passion. The Bible says, "Oh my God, incline your ear and hear. Open your eyes and see our desolations and the city which is called by your name because of your great mercies." See, Daniel knew that God was a God of loving kindness, that his mercies are new. He knew that God would not turn his back on his people. And my friends, even before we go deeply into this prophecy, that's a promise to you and I. Every morning, God's mercies are new. It doesn't matter how much I messed up the day before. It does not matter what my past is. His loving kindness is so strong, I can always choose to come back to Jesus. The consequences of my choices might still be in my life, but the love of God is constant. Can you say amen? So with that background, now let's pick it up in verse 21, where God answers Daniel's prayer by sending the angel Gabriel.

Gabriel to give him and the nation of Israel a prophecy of hope. Daniel 9, verse 21. The Bible says, "Yes, while I was speaking in prayer, the man Gabriel, whom I had seen in the vision at the beginning, being caused to fly swiftly, reached me about the time of the evening offering. And he informed me and talked with me and said, 'O Daniel, I have now come forth to give you skill to understand. At the beginning of your supplications, the command went out, and I have come to tell you, for you are greatly beloved. Therefore, consider the matter and understand the vision.'" Wow. Can you imagine that? Daniel prays that prayer, and shortly thereafter, God sends the angel Gabriel to explain things to him, give him a prophecy of hope for his people. Now, I know what you're thinking. And it's what I'm thinking. I'm thinking to myself, boy, I would sure love it if God would send an angel right after I prayed to answer my prayer and explain things to me. Wouldn't that be a wonderful thing? But you and I both know it usually doesn't happen that way. God wants us to be persistent in our prayers. Not because we have to coax him of things in our life, but the more persistent we are, the more it draws us closer to him and the more we take on his character. But we do need to understand, it's not like this was the first time Daniel prayed this prayer and boom, an angel shows up. Daniel had prayed this prayer for years. Year after year after year, decade after decade, he was persistent. And now that it is time for God to deliver his people, he sends the angel to give Daniel hope through prophecy. And I want you to catch that theme. Prophecy always gives hope. And so the angel says, "Daniel, I'm going to explain things to you. I've been sent from heaven, and Daniel, you are greatly beloved." Now that must have thrilled Daniel's heart. How would you feel if God told you, "You are greatly beloved in the courts of heaven"? Well, you know, my friends, God has already said that. Because Jesus came to die on Calvary's cross for us. And there's even a passage in the book of Isaiah that says, "Look, I have inscribed you on the palms of my hands." Those nail prints on the palms of Jesus' hands tells us that we are greatly beloved in his sight, that Christ would do anything so you have opportunity to be saved. So now let's pick up the prophecy as the angel begins to explain things to Daniel. And I'm going to slow down a little bit here, because we're going to do this one verse at a time, because I want you to understand. And as long as you don't take a bathroom break that lasts about 20 minutes, I am pretty sure that you will be able to come away from tonight saying, "You know what? I got that, and I understand what God was seeking to say." So now let's pick it up. If you'll open your Bibles back up, we're in verse 24 of Daniel chapter 9. The Bible says, and the angel is speaking, 70 weeks are determined for your people and for your holy city. Now I want to pause there. We need to understand this. The angel is saying to Daniel, "I'm giving your people 70 weeks. Well, who are Daniel's people? The Jewish nation. What is the holy city of the Jewish nation? Jerusalem. So what we learn right away is this prophecy, this 70-week prophecy, whatever it is, specifically has something to do with the city of Jerusalem and the Jewish nation and giving them hope. So it's a prophecy that specifically deals with the past from Daniel's time and onward. It's not a prophecy that deals with the future, but it has lessons that are applicable to the time in which we live. Now, if you read the rest of that verse, it tells us what is supposed to happen during those 70 weeks. In the last half of verse 24, God says that during those 70 weeks, they are to make an end of their sin, finish their transgression, bring in everlasting righteousness, and anoint the Most Holy. You say, "Well, that's great, but what does it mean?" Well, what God is saying is, since Israel is living in apostasy to him, they're not following his laws and commandments, they're not being the light to the world, that's why they're in captivity. God is basically saying, "Look, Daniel, I'm going to give your people, the nation of Israel, 70 weeks to get their act together.
And during that time, they need to finish their transgression, put an end to sin, because during the 70 weeks, near the end of that, I am going to bring in everlasting righteousness, which means the Messiah is going to come. And Israel needs to be ready to receive their Messiah, that everlasting righteousness, anointing the Most Holy. You see, the world is suffering because the Messiah hasn't come, because Israel isn't ready for their Messiah. And so God is saying, I'm giving you 70 weeks. Put an end to your sins, come back in faithfulness to me, so you can be the light of the world, and you're ready to accept the Messiah when he comes. Well, that makes perfect sense. But now we have another question. How long is 70 weeks? Is this a literal 70 weeks? Well, here is where we need to understand a very important principle of prophetic interpretation. And I need you to follow me here. When it comes to Bible prophecy, in the symbolic parts of Scripture, one day is always symbolic of one year. And scholars of many different denominations agree upon that. Now, please understand, one day representing one year is only in the prophetic parts of Scripture. That's not talking about the narrative parts of Scripture. That means the story parts. For example, when the Bible says that God created the world in 6 days and rested on the seventh, that was six literal 24-hour days. It is only in Bible prophecy that a day symbolizes a year. Now, let me take a moment to show you where that comes from in the Bible, because I don't want you to think that we're just pulling that out of thin air, or it's just some tradition of some church somewhere. In Numbers 14:34, I want to go over a very brief story here that illustrates the day for a year principle. Here in Numbers 14, Moses and the Israelites are getting ready to enter the promised land after wandering in the wilderness. And so Moses assembled 12 spies to go into Canaan, the promised land, and to see what it's like. They spent 40 days going throughout the promised land, and they were discouraged. Oh, it was a fruitful, beautiful land, but it was filled with mighty, warlike people who were tall giants in their estimation, and they were so discouraged because they felt they couldn't take the land. And when they came back after 40 days, they turned the whole camp of Israel against Moses. In fact, they basically blasphemed God and said, oh, these people are mighty, they're warlike, we'll never be able to take this land. Oh, why did we listen to Moses? Why did we listen to God? We'd have been better off staying back in Egypt. And they forgot everything God had done for them when they wandered through the wilderness. Only two of them, Caleb and Joshua, gave a faithful report and told the camp, listen, God's been with us all this time. If we keep trusting him, he promised he would give us the land. But the majority were ready to stone Moses and go back to Egypt. And that is where God basically said to them, okay, if you don't trust in all I've done for you, you'll wander in the wilderness another 40 years. And here's what God said, Numbers 14:34. The Bible says, according to the number of the days in which you spied out the land, 40 days, for each day you shall bear your guilt, how long? 1 year, namely 40 years, and you shall know my rejection. In other words, for every day they were blaspheming and being unfaithful to God, spying out the promised land, is another year they would wander in the wilderness. So 40 days of unfaithfulness in the promised land equaled 40 years of wandering again in the wilderness. A day for a year. That's one of the places that principle comes from. And you see it again in Ezekiel 4:6. It's a totally different prophecy. But here God said, I have laid on you a day for each year. So understanding that in Bible prophecy, a day represents a year. Not in the stories of Scripture, only in Bible prophecy where there is symbolisms. So now that we know that, we have a little bit of calculation to do. Since God said, I'm giving you 70 weeks, Daniel and the Jewish nation, we have to first of all figure out how many days are in 70 weeks. Well, let's do some mathematics here. How many days are in 1 week? There are 7 days in 1 week. So if I want to know how many days are in 70 weeks, I just have to go 70 times 70. And when we do that, it equals 490.
I bet you never knew when you were taking mathematics class in school that it would have something to do with helping you understand Bible prophecy. So if there's 490 days within 70 weeks, and we apply the day for a year principle, God is telling Daniel and the Jewish nation, I'm giving you 490 years to make an end of your sins, come back in faithfulness to me, because during that time, the Messiah is going to come. You need to be ready. He was forecasting hope for their future, like he wants to do for us today. Now think about how merciful God is here. Do you think it should take 490 years to come back in faithfulness to God? I would think that it wouldn't. But God's mercies are so new each morning. His loving kindness is as high as the sky, that in his great love and patience, he gave them 490 years. Because God does not desire people to be lost. In the same way in Noah's day, when he said, build an ark, Noah. Noah did that and preached for 120 years. Did he need 120 years? Did the world need that long to believe what God had said? God is very merciful. You know, I bet if you think back to your life, or I can think of my own, at how long it took me at times to fully give my heart to Jesus and surrender to him. Some of the dumb, foolish things I did, even as a teenager, you realize that God truly is a very patient, long-suffering God. And if you think back to your spiritual journey, what is it that God has done for you? What patience has he shown you in your life? And have you reached a point where now you are deciding, I want to follow Christ with all my heart, all my soul, and all my mind. I am so thankful for his mercy that he has shown me in my life. That's what's happening here with Daniel and the Jewish nation. So they have 490 years of basically probation to get their act together. So here's what we need to do now. 490 years, so when does it begin? We don't have a beginning date. When did these 70 weeks, these 490 years, start? Well, now we have to go to verse 25. So follow along with me here, because verse 25 gives us a clue as to the beginning date. The Bible says, know therefore and understand that from the going forth of the command to restore and build Jerusalem, and I'm just going to stop there with half the verse, okay? We'll read the rest of the verse in a minute. Notice it's saying that when a command goes forth from the Persian Empire that allows the Jews to go back to Jerusalem to restore it, to rebuild it, whenever that command goes forth from the Persian Empire, that's going to be the beginning date of when the 70 weeks, the 490 years begin. So now the question is, okay, well, when did a decree go forth from the Persian Empire? Because the Bible doesn't give us the date here, because Daniel is prophesying about the future. But if we go back to historical records, you know what we discover? There were actually at least three decrees that came from the Persian Empire allowing the Jews to go back to Jerusalem. One was from Cyrus in 537 BC. The other was from Darius, or some say Darius, in 520 BC. And the third was from Artaxerxes in 457 BC. Now the question might be, okay, which one are we supposed to choose? Well, the one we want is Artaxerxes' decree, and here's why. First of all, if Cyrus and Darius' decree was powerful enough, you wouldn't have need Artaxerxes. Artaxerxes' decree was the one that was the most powerful that allowed any Jew who wanted to go back to Jerusalem, rebuild their wall, their city, their temple, regain their liberties once again. Now, they would still be under the jurisdiction of Persia, but they would basically gain back almost all of their liberties. Plus, Artaxerxes' decree, that's the one that's recorded in the Bible almost word for word. It's in Ezra chapter 7, verses 12 to 28. Now, I'm not going to read that now, but you maybe can read that after our live stream is over tonight. But Artaxerxes' decree is recorded there. And you know what's amazing? I don't want you to miss this. See, so often we get tied up with all the numbers of prophecy, and we forget to find some of the most practical lessons that are in there. How much money do you think it would take
for a captive people to go hundreds of miles all the way back to Jerusalem.

0: working on the heart of a pagan king. That was God making a way for his captive people hundreds and hundreds of years ago. God prophesied, he forecasted, hope was coming, that they could go back to their land and that a Messiah would come, and God is opening the way and doing the impossible. Friends, that tells me when you and I face difficulties in our lives, and humanly speaking, we can't see any way that God could deliver us. We think there is no way out. We serve a God of the impossible. Can you say amen? I mean, I know one of my favorite Christian writers once wrote that God has 1,000 ways to answer our prayers that we don't even know about, that doesn't even cross our minds, because God has access to all the resources of heaven, and even Jesus said that nothing is impossible for God. So my friends, have hope that no matter what your situation is, God is still there. Bring it to him in prayer. He will not forsake his people in the end.
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3: 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In Pakistan, a young Christian woman was invited to share the gospel in a village. But the invitation was a trap. When she arrived, she was attacked by multiple men in a violent and premeditated assault. VOM's Pakistan team leader, a man who spent years responding to persecution across the country, said he has never seen the level of brutality that Christians in Pakistan have faced during the past year. Attacks that once happened spontaneously are now carefully planned and increasingly cruel. It is more elaborate now, he said. Pray for this young woman's healing and for Christians throughout Pakistan who face growing violence.
4: I will not let my brothers and sisters suffer in silence, nor will I let them serve alone. To join me in prayer for the persecuted Christians, go to vomradio.net.
5: The United Nations will soon give place to a world rule of 12 nations with headquarters in one capital city. I'll be back in a moment with the amazing facts.

Hello, this is Joe Cruz on the Amazing Facts broadcast, Facts Which Affect You. You know, friends, it was Sir Thomas More who invented the word utopia. You remember that was the title of his famous book. Now, the word is actually a combination of two Greek words meaning no place. And that's just the trouble, of course. Utopia is no place. For suppose we could banish poverty and educate everybody and give everybody an equal chance, a good home, a car, a bank account. Yet all too soon, what happens? The children grow up, the steps of father and mother grow feeble, their hair begins to turn gray, and soon there'll be days and nights of sickness, and then finally death. Tell me, where would be that heaven that we built on earth? It would be gone, of course. But I want to acquaint you with a program of life, eternal life, as real as anything you've ever known. Let's take a moment now to look at God's plan. Recently on this broadcast, we studied about Earth's closing events. We learned about the two resurrections, that of the righteous and that of the wicked, which bounded the 1,000-year period known as the millennium. We learned that the next great event will be the second coming of Jesus Christ, which will open the millennium, and that at the close, God's people will be ushered into the home of the saved, God's new world of tomorrow. Now, when God establishes His new world, He says there will be 12 United Nations in control. Now, which would they be, friends? You might ask that question. Now, listen carefully to Matthew 19:28. And Jesus said unto them, Verily I say unto you, that ye which have followed me in the regeneration, when the Son of Man shall sit in the throne of his glory, ye also shall sit upon 12 thrones, judging the 12 tribes of Israel. All right, after the enemy of God and man, who disrupts all life and happiness, has been forever destroyed, God will be the ruler.

this new world. And the 12 apostles will sit as judges on thrones ruling the 12 tribes of the children of Israel. Now, friends, what do you think about that? It's the word of Jesus himself. Now, Revelation 21, 10, 12, and 14 gives us additional information. And he carried me away in the Spirit to a great and high mountain and showed me that great city, the holy Jerusalem, descending out of heaven from God, and had a wall great and high, and had 12 gates, and at the gates 12 angels, and names written thereon, which are the names of the 12 tribes of the children of Israel. And the wall of the city had 12 foundations, and in them the names of the 12 apostles of the Lamb. Now, friends, unhappily, there's a great deal of confusion and misunderstanding with reference to the Jewish people and the term Israel. It seems that when anything Jewish is mentioned, there are those who will rise up and say, well, I'll have absolutely nothing to do with it. Now, such individuals misunderstand, I believe, some very important truths regarding God's plan for Israel. Now, it's very, very evident, friend, from the lips of Jesus and of John the Revelator, that in the kingdom of God there will be a blending of the 12 tribes of the children of Israel. And ruling over the home of the saved will be the 12 apostles. Oh, you ask, will the Jews then be the rulers in this new world? No, friends, not our Jewish friends that you're thinking about today. Not literal Israel, not the Jewish race as we know it now. Now, let me explain. Let me go back to the beginning when God made that original promise of inheritance to Abraham in Genesis 13, 14, and 15. And the Lord said unto Abram, after that Lot was separated from him, lift up now thine eyes and look from the place where thou art, northward and southward and eastward and westward, for all the land which thou seest, to thee will I give it, and to thy seed forever. Now, we might reasonably ask, did this promise include only the land that Abraham could see? Or did God mean that he should be heir of the entire world? And Paul answers that in Romans 4:13, where he says distinctly that Abraham was to be, quote, heir of the world, end quote. Oh, you say, that's fine for the Jews. They're fortunate. But where do we come in? We Gentiles. The all-important link which establishes your identity with reference to this lost inheritance is Galatians 3:29, and this is what it says. And if ye be Christ, then are ye Abraham's seed and heirs according to the promise. Now, isn't that clear, friends? If you belong to Christ, then you are Abraham's seed, spiritual Israel. And what's more, you're accounted as an heir according to the promise given to Abraham. The Scriptures declare that the Gentile nations are made heirs of the original promises through Jesus. Note that very thing in Romans 2 and verses 28 and 29. We are told here, quote, he is not a Jew which is one outwardly, but he is a Jew which is one inwardly. So, friends, there it is. And the name Israel, by the way, means overcomer. And all who are overcomers through Jesus can partake of these promises. Now, someone is saying, but you seem to be talking about this world. I thought we were going to spend eternity in the skies. No, friends, the Bible nowhere tells us that we will spend eternity in the skies. I well know the popular conception today concerning the home of the saved, but, friends, it is without foundation in the Christian faith. A lot of people are like little Bobby who, when asked by his surprised Sunday school teacher why he didn't want to go to heaven, replied that he wasn't interested in playing a harp. Now, many people are disinterested in the hereafter just like Bobby, and for just about the same reason. But please notice what the Lord himself says in Matthew 5, verse 5. Blessed are the meek, for they shall inherit the earth. Now, you can readily see from this statement by Jesus that the saved will not spend eternity on a cloud or on some star way out there on the edge of the universe. We have a similar promise to this in Proverbs 11:31 that says, the righteous shall be recompensed in the earth. Now listen, God gave his life that this world might forever become the home of the saved. Isaiah 45:18, for thus saith the Lord that created the heavens, God himself that formed the earth and made it. He hath established it. He created it not in vain. He formed it to be inhabited. I am the Lord, and there is none else. No, friends, the Lord did not create this earth in vain. He formed

0: to be inhabited. God's plan has been delayed, but not destroyed by disobedience and rebellion. Now, one might well reason that the meek do not possess much of the earth at the present time, nor would God's people want it like this as an eternal gift, friends, in its present state. With all the corruption, filth, wickedness, heartache, disease, war, and disaster, why, this old world would not be a very attractive gift for anybody. But God isn't planning on giving out any such gift. He has promised to renovate it, to remake it. In fact, when it comes from the hand of God, you can be very sure that this new world will far surpass anything that we've ever seen or imagined. Now, this is the promise. Let's read it in 2 Peter 3:10-13. But the day of the Lord will come as a thief in the night, in the which the heaven shall pass away with a great noise, and the elements shall melt with fervent heat, the earth also and the works that are therein shall be burned up. Nevertheless, we, according to his promise, look for new heavens and a new earth, wherein dwelleth righteousness. Now, what clearer promise could God give his people than this? A new earth, a new world from the hand of the Creator, without sin or suffering, but with joy and happiness. That's God's plan for you and me, friends. In Revelation 21:1-2, we find the complete description. And I saw a new heaven and a new earth, for the first heaven and the first earth were passed away, and there was no more sea. And I, John, saw the holy city, New Jerusalem, coming down from God out of heaven, prepared as a bride adorned for her husband. Now, certainly, in view of this information, many questions may be raised in your mind. Somebody may say, well, will this be a place for real people with real bodies? Will we be able to recognize our loved ones? Will families be reunited there? And in answer to these questions, let me point out again that the new earth, God's new world, the eternal home of the saved, is not to be a ghost land or some spook country. It'll be as real as anything you've ever known, and the people will be as real as any you've ever met. Well, you might say, how do you know that? Well, first of all, I read in Philippians 3:21 that God will change these bodies of ours and make them resemble his glorious body. Who shall change our vile body, that it may be fashioned like unto his glorious body, according to the working whereby he is able even to subdue all things unto himself? And then you add 1 John 3:2, Beloved, now are we the sons of God, and it doth not yet appear what we shall be, but we know that when he shall appear, we shall be like him, for we shall see him as he is. Well, there are some things we can't know, but here we're assured that we shall be like him. Now, what kind of body did Jesus have in his resurrected state, friends? If this can be learned from the Scripture, we can know something of our own resurrected state. Do you remember what happened after the resurrection when Jesus stood before his unbelieving disciples? And he said, Behold my hands and my feet, that it's I myself. Handle me and see, for a spirit hath not flesh and bones, as ye see me have. Luke 24:39. In our Lord's resurrected state, we find him to be real, very, very real, with hands and feet and a voice they could recognize. Thank God that we, like Jesus, shall be real in the resurrection. Thank God for the promise that these worn-out, imperfect bodies will be made new. 1 Corinthians 15:51-53 says, Behold, I show you a mystery. We shall not all sleep, but we shall all be changed in a moment, in the twinkling of an eye, at the last trump. For the trumpet shall sound, and the dead shall be raised incorruptible, and we shall be changed. For this corruptible must put on incorruption, and this mortal must put on immortality. Now, if today sickness and pain rack your body, if today strength gives way to weakness, and you're crippled through some injury, you can know that in that glad resurrection morning, God will grant to the saved perfect bodies and immortal youth. Did you ask the question, will we recognize each other there? Listen, how could it be otherwise? Those lovable little personality traits which make for happiness here will certainly not be lost. When Mary inquired of the man whom she thought might be the gardener in the dawn of early morning outside the tomb, she instantly recognized him to be Jesus when he spoke to her. Evidently, her eyes were blinded with tears. She didn't expect to see the Savior alive. She was aware of the presence of this man, and thinking him to be the gardener, she asked, Where have you laid him? And Jesus quietly responded with just one word, Mary. John 20, verse 16. But the characteristic way in which Jesus said it was unmistakable, for she turned and said, Master. No, friends, the Scripture nowhere indicate that we'll lose our personalities. In fact, before us is a grand eternity of satisfying social life, as only God who loves His people can plan it. Our Lord indicated that there will not be marriage as we know it today. But please notice the practical, wholesome, and satisfying glimpses of the plan God does have in store for His people. Isaiah 65:17, For behold, I create new heavens and a new earth, and the former shall not be remembered nor come into mind. And they shall build houses and inhabit them, and they shall build vineyards and eat the fruit of them. They shall not build and another inhabit. They shall not plant and another eat. For as the days of a tree are the days of my people, and mine elect shall long enjoy the work of their hands.
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around the same time that Luther was born in a miner's cabin up in Germany, Zwingli was born here in Switzerland in a herdsman cottage high up in the Alps. You see, the leading reformers of that time were men of humble rank, who most of all were free from pride of rank and from the influence of bigotry and priesthood. His father desired for him an education, and at the age of 13, he was sent to the city of Bern to receive one. But whilst he was there, another danger would arise. Because of his intellect, his sharp mind, and his leadership qualities, the monks desired to recruit him. While Luther had gone down that path, he had no desire to go down that path. Neither did his father, and so his father called for him to return home. Zwingli started his ministry in Basel and was ministering around the same time as Luther was, though they were not in communication with each other. God was using each of them individually. "If Luther preaches Christ," said the Swiss reformer, "he does what I am doing. Those whom he has brought to Christ are more numerous than those whom I have led. But this matters not. I bear no other name than that of Christ, whose soldier I am, and who alone is my chief. Never has one single word been written by me to Luther, nor by Luther to me. And why? That it might be shown how much the Spirit of God is in unison with itself, since both of us, without any collusion, teach the doctrine of Christ with such uniformity." Zwingli was soon called to minister here in Zurich at the cathedral, where he faithfully preached God's word, repelled the sale of indulgences, and spearheaded the Swiss Reformation in the early 16th century. The Church of Rome made several attempts to either end his life or oppose his teachings. When hearing of one particular plot, he replied, "Let them come on. I fear them as a beetling cliff fears the waves that thunder at its feet." Realizing how little had been gained by trying to suppress Luther's teachings over in Germany, they endeavored to enter into a disputation with Zwingli. The Council of Zurich, though, forbade him to go. And so instead, two of his students went in his place. There they met a host of prelates, doctors, and the champion of Rome, Dr. Eck. Each night, though, Zwingli's students would sneak letters from the city out. And then at night, Zwingli would write letters that would be snuck back into the city. And though he wasn't there, he was able to direct the proceedings that took place. He famously said during that trial, "Custom has no force in our Switzerland unless it be according to the Constitution. Now in matters of faith, the Bible is our Constitution." The contrast between the two sides made a clear impression on those who were watching at the time. Zwingli continued to faithfully preach God's word here in Zurich, Switzerland, throughout the rest of his life. God had chosen a humble man from humble origins to begin what would be a great work here in Switzerland. No matter who you are or where you come from, know that God is able to do great things through you. Whether your beginnings in life have been humble and modest, know God is able to use you mightily. Whether you are educated or uneducated, know that God is able to use you. Here in Switzerland, Zwingli was a man of very humble background, being born in a herdsman cottage up in the Alps, and yet he was used to start a mighty work of reformation here in Switzerland. In 2 Corinthians 12 and verse 9, the Bible says, "My grace is sufficient for you, is made perfect in weakness." God specializes in doing great things through the weakest vessels.

0: Can a disaster provide an opportunity for growth? This is growth through hardship. Many difficult circumstances occur in our daily life, and God wants us to realize these are opportunities for personal growth. Here's Dr. Brent Lindquist, president of Link Care Center.
1: 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Like the psalmist in chapter 55. Oh, that I had wings like a dove. I would fly away and be at rest far from the tempest and storm. But I call to God, and He hears my voice. 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
3: Have you noticed some of these professional football players are now taking ballet lessons? They're now participating in aerobic dance classes. Why? Do they know something that we don't know? A recent article talked about the fact that pro athletes are learning to stretch their muscles in an effort to reduce injuries. Now remember, if you're getting older or if you're involved in repetitive type activities like football and you're traumatizing those muscles are going to tighten up, those joints and those ligaments. And so you better get involved in a stretching program if you expect to reduce injuries, particularly as you age or participate in competitive athletics. My basic recommendation for a good exercise program consists of the following. Warm up by stretching at least 3 to 5 minutes. Spend 20 to 30 minutes in the aerobic, can be as little as walking. Cool down for 5 minutes, and then stretch again. Stretch the legs, stretch the body, stretch the arms, stretch. That may protect you from injuries and may keep you from having major problems in the future.
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1: When Israel went out of Egypt, the house of Jacob from a people of strange language, Judah was his sanctuary and Israel his dominion. The sea saw it and fled. Jordan was driven back. The mountains skipped like rams and the little hills like lambs. What ailed thee, O thou sea, that thou fleddest? Thou Jordan, that thou wast driven back, ye mountains that ye skipped like rams, and ye little hills like lambs. Tremble, thou earth, at the presence of the Lord, at the presence of the God of Jacob, which turned the rock into a standing water, the flint into a fountain of waters.
2: Humble yourselves, therefore, under the mighty hand of God, that he may exalt you in due time, casting all your care upon him, for he careth for you.
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5: When I was in college, I ran a long-distance race that I will never forget. At the sound of the starting gun, I tore off as fast as I could run, and I left the pack far behind. Somewhere near the halfway mark, I was sucking air frantically and my chest was heaving like a great gray whale. I soon collapsed on the infield grass, losing the race and my pride in one great disaster. But I did learn a lesson that has stuck with me to this day. Marathons are very different from sprints, and you have to learn to pace yourself if you're going to endure to the finish line. And isn't that true of married life, too? You have to set a pace that you can maintain through all the ups and downs of everyday living and make up your mind to let nothing knock you off the track.
4: For more information, visit drdobsonminute.org.
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7: The Bible says God hath sent his Spirit into our hearts, crying, Abba, Father. Do you know what that means? That's an Aramaic diminutive. It means daddy, father. Have you ever thought about God as a daddy? You say, that's irreverent. No. As a matter of fact, when Jesus taught us to pray, our Father, in Matthew chapter 6 and verse 9, Jesus spoke, scholars tell us, in the Aramaic. And so the word that Jesus would have used that is translated father here is the word Abba, father. Now today our children say Dada or Dada. But in the Middle East, they say Abba, Abba. That's just the most basic syllables that a child can lisp. And Jesus says that we can call the great God of the universe Abba, Father. Daddy, Father. Friend, listen. I'm so glad that our Heavenly Father never gets so busy putting out the sun, moon, and the stars and running this universe and commanding the angels that he doesn't have time just to close his ledger and talk to you like there's no one else on earth and nothing else for him to do.
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8: From the Christian News Radio Network, I'm Jim Miller. 6 states holding primary elections today to set the matchups for November. Voters going to the polls in Iowa, Montana, New Jersey, New Mexico, South Dakota, and California, with the race for governor and Los Angeles mayor drawing national attention. Elsewhere, Democrats in Iowa looking to flip the Senate seat being vacated by retiring Republican Joni Ernst. Voters in Los Angeles will choose which two candidates will compete for mayor this November. News Nation's Brooke Schaefer has more.
9: The mayor's race is a nonpartisan race. Even still, it has been impossible to ignore. Spencer Pratt is the reality star who's become a really serious contender here. He's a registered Republican. He says he's running here as an independent. But he has tapped into local frustration with the current mayor, Karen Bass. She's faced criticism over homelessness in Los Angeles, her handling of the Palisades fire.
8: If Pratt wins the November election, he would become the first Republican mayor in Los Angeles in 25 years. President Trump denying reports that negotiations between the U.S. and Iran have broke down. The president pushed back on the claims with a post on Truth Social, where he called the reports false and erroneous. His comments follow reporting from Iranian state media Monday that Tehran would stop exchanging messages with the U.S. through intermediaries over accusations of a ceasefire violation. There are new stricter requirements for Medicare beneficiaries. It requires people between the ages of 19 and 64 must prove they work, complete community service, or participate in a work program to win benefits. Dr. Mehmet Oz says the new rules are aimed at getting Americans on a path to independence.
0: So as a path to prosperity, Congress very wisely said, let's get you back into the workforce. Let's require you to get free health care coverage, to be able to work for 20 hours a week, or volunteer to make up the difference if you haven't worked 20 hours, or get an education. Just participate.
8: The work requirements are set to begin by January 1st of next year. President Trump reacting to the White House Correspondents' Dinner being rescheduled for July 24th. It comes after a shooting at the yearly event resulted in the event being canceled in April. In a post on Truth Social, Trump called the announcement a very good thing and that we cannot allow lunatics to change our way of life. The president also said the event will now be held at the Waldorf Astoria in Washington, D.C. Well, the season of hockey finally coming to a close, but there's still one more match to go. The Stanley Cup final set to kick off tonight. Carolina Hurricanes will host the Vegas Golden Knights for Game 1 of the Best of 7 series at the Lenovo Center in Raleigh. The Golden Knights are coming off a sweep of the Colorado Avalanche in the Western Conference Final, while Carolina took down the Montreal Canadiens in the Eastern Conference Final. Enjoy the series. From Christian News Radio Network, I'm Jim Miller. To hear this and other reports on demand, visit ChristianNewsRadio.org.
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12: Now a look at your afternoon weather on Vacaville Fairfield Christian Talk Radio. Mostly sunny today with a high near 90 and lows around 55. Sunny tomorrow with a high of 90 and lows around 57. For your Friday, sunny with a high near 95 and lows around 56. And for Saturday, sunny with a high near 83 and lows around 52. That's your afternoon weather on Vacaville Fairfield Christian Talk Radio.
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